0: virus. Lab tests confirmed the case among the group of Canadians who left the MV Hondius cruise ship. Ian Wood reports.
1: The four Canadian passengers on board the MV Hondius were flown back to Canada last weekend and have since been isolating on Vancouver Island. But one of the four began having mild symptoms. That person was taken to hospital for testing, where an initial result came back positive. Samples were sent to Canada's National Microbiology Lab in Winnipeg for confirmatory tests, which also came back positive. That patient's partner reported very minor symptoms, but both their tests were negative. The two residents of the Yukon are now isolating in a Victoria hospital in stable condition, and so far, no further cases have been identified. The Public Health Agency of Canada says all high-risk contacts remain in isolation and will continue to be monitored closely, and that the risk to the general population remains low. Ian Wood, CBC News, Toronto.
0: Prime Minister Mark Carney has condemned a drone attack near a nuclear plant in the United Arab Emirates and has called for de-escalation. In a post on social media, Carney says such attacks pose grave risks to people and the environment. It's still unclear who launched the drone strike, and a U.S.-Iran ceasefire remains in place. The Strait of Hormuz remains mostly closed, and U.S. President Donald Trump today warned Iran that time is running out to make a deal. Ukrainian drone strikes near Moscow have killed at least four people, including an Indian national. Dominic Vlaitis has the details.
2: Footage posted on social media shows a drone flying over Khimki, a suburb northwest of Moscow. Last night, Ukraine carried out its biggest overnight drone attack on the Russian capital in more than a year. Officials say at least four people were killed and around a dozen wounded in the strikes, which damaged homes and oil production facilities near Moscow. India says one of its nationals was killed in the attack and three others were hurt. Ukraine's President Volodymyr Zelensky said the strikes were entirely justified. He'd earlier vowed retribution for Russian drone and missile attacks on Kyiv that killed more than 20 people last week. Dominic Vlaitis for CBC News, Bristol, England.
0: Mexican authorities say 10 people have been killed in an armed, targeted attack. It happened in Puebla State, southeast of Mexico City. The victims include a child. Officials are still investigating the motive. An Iraqi man has been detained on terrorism charges in New York. He's accused of plotting attacks in the U.S., Europe, as well as Canada. Philip Lee Shannock reports.
3: 32-year-old Mohammed Al-Sadi appeared in court in New York City Friday, accused of planning at least two shooting attacks in that city. He's also suspected of planning and executing 20 terror attacks in Europe and Canada, including against synagogues in the Toronto area, and a shooting outside the U.S. consulate in retaliation for the U.S.-Israeli war on Iran. The Iraqi national was arrested in Turkey. U.S. authorities say Al-Sadi is a high-ranking militant in the Kataib Hezbollah, which has close ties to Iran's Islamic Revolutionary Guard Corps. Defense attorney Andrew Dalek questioned the motives for the charges.
4: He's essentially being subjected to a political prosecution, and that he's a prisoner of war and should be treated as such.
3: Prosecutors say Al-Sadi planned to kill Jewish civilians in a campaign tied to Iranian-backed militant groups. Al-Sadi will be back in court in 2 weeks. Philip Lee Shannock, CBC News, Toronto.
0: That is your World This Hour for CBC News. I'm Kaz Bovin.
5: With your Environment Canada weather update, I'm Andrew Hawthorne. For Newfoundland tonight, 40 to 60% chance of showers, some flurries on the northern peninsula, lows of 2 to 6. For Monday, a mix of sun and cloud, highs of 7 to 9 degrees. For Labrador, 40% chance of showers early this evening, then 60% chance of flurries overnight with a low of 0. For Monday, 60% chance of flurries continues, a high of 6, but a wind chill of minus 8 inland. That's your Environment Canada weather update. I'm Andrew Hawthorne.
6: Years ago, back when the movie Schindler's List came out, I was friends with these two missionaries. They worked with Chicago gang kids who they would meet in prison and try to bring to God. Anyway, one day I got a call from them and they just had seen Schindler's List and they wanted to talk about it because, you know, call your Jewish friend. They seen Schindler's List, I was their Jewish friend. Anyway, so we got together and what they said was, first of all, we think we understand you better now thanks to Schindler's List. And I think what that was about was they knew about the Holocaust, of course, before this. But it was more of a, as a kind of a historical fact. like you read about in a book. The reality of what happened in the Holocaust, I don't think ever had really hit them. You know, the emotional reality of it. It just hadn't hit them in the gut, all those people dying. So we got together and we talked about it. And they said the scene that touched them most was at the end of the film. And maybe you've seen Schindler's List. It's a scene after the war, and it's this rich guy, Schindler, who had been using his money during the war to save Jews from dying in the concentration camps. And he realizes that now that the war is over, he could have saved so many more people. You know, he still had money he hadn't used. He could have saved more people. And there's a scene where he goes from person to person saying stuff like, I could have sold this pin, you know, and saved two more Jews. It's gold. Or this car.
7: This car. Good, what about this car? Why did I keep the car? 10 people right there.
6: So we're talking about this scene, and my friends Jane and Glenn, the missionaries, say this thing that totally surprised me. They said, that's us. That's our daily life, that scene. That's our life. This Saturday, for example, Glenn says, he wanted to stay home and watch the ball game on TV, you know, but he thought to himself, no, I got to go out there and I got to save another kid. I got to try to save another kid. You know, I got to go to the jail. I got to go to juvie. And they both said that, okay, at the end of their lives, it's going to be just like that scene in Schindler's List. They're going to go to heaven and they're going to be called to account. And it's going to be all, you know, you took this day off and you pretended to be doing paperwork and you could have been out there saving another kid. Or, you know, you watched the doubleheader with Cincinnati and there was a teenager who was ready to hear your message and come to God. And they were going to be held to account. I think before this conversation, my understanding of Jane and Glenn's life was pretty much exactly like their understanding of the Holocaust. You know, like, I understood, like, in my head, I understood intellectually that they had given their lives over to serving God. I understood that as a fact. But what it actually meant had not totally penetrated me. Jane and Glenn, my friends, they were like superheroes, you know? They had this incredible power, the power to save somebody, to bring them to God, to turn somebody's life around. And I got to say, I met kids whose lives were completely straightened out because of them. They did a really nice job. They did save kids. And with their great power came great responsibility, a responsibility they tried really, really hard to live up to. Well, today on our radio show, we have other people who feel that same sense of power and responsibility in their daily lives. And I'm not just talking here about judges and doctors and four-star generals and people who you would expect and hope would feel the burden that comes with that amount of power. I'm talking about normal people, people you might not suspect. Well, from WBEZ Chicago to This American Life, I'm Ira Glass. Our program today, With Great Power. Stay with us. This American Life, today's show is a rerun. Act One, objects in side view mirror are truer than they appear. Well, the woman at the center of this next story has the power to change two people's lives and change them in a big way. And what's interesting is, at the height of her power, she doesn't even know she has it. Alex Kotlowitz tells the story.
8: On this one August day in 1979, Carla Dimkoff learned something which shaped the rest of her life and the life of a complete stranger. And the thing about it is, it took 26 years for her to realize that. At the time, Carla was 19 years old. She was living in a trailer home in the small town of White Cloud, Michigan, when her father, James Keller, who lived in Tennessee, showed up unannounced, driving a motorhome. Her father was a bit of a vagabond, someone who lived on the edge, so this surprise visit wasn't all that unusual.
9: He did this all the time. He would basically abandoned my mom, and he would just take off for days at a time, and he would end up wherever he wanted in several different states. And this time, he ended back up in Michigan.
8: Carla was kind of at loose ends herself. She'd been raising a daughter alone, and the day her father arrived, Carla had gotten married to a man she'd met just a week before. Her father gave them $20 as a wedding gift and wished them well. Then they went their separate ways for the evening. Carla and her new husband got home around 2 a.m., but her father was still out. He stayed out most of the night.
9: When I got up the next morning, it was fairly early. I want to say between 7 and 9, 10 a.m. He was in the driveway walked outside, and I said, hi, where you been? And at some point, he told me he had been at the Lamplight Bar for a little while, and I was kind of puzzled because the bars close at 2:15 or 2:30, and I wondered where he had been the rest of the evening, and I really never got an answer to that.
8: Even stranger was what he was doing in the driveway. He was repairing the side view mirror on his motorhome.
9: It had actually been broken off, and he was putting a whole new mirror on it. And he was just doing it in such a hurry and throwing parts into his vehicle, which I thought was strange. Why throw all the junk when you're 10 feet from a dumpster into the motorhome? And he was in just such a hurry about it. It just struck me odd for a minute. And the next thing I know, he said, well, I'm out of here. And he left. And I didn't speak to him probably for several months to a year.
8: It wasn't just that Carla's father was a drifter. That makes him seem benign. He was, by Carla's recollection, a violent man. Carla remembers once she was slurping while eating spaghetti, and he hurled the table on its side. But it was much worse than that. When Carla turned 11, her mother told her that her father had molested a young girl. Carla tried to protect others in the family, and that brought her into direct conflict with her dad, like one of the times he went after her mother.
9: I stepped into the middle of it, and he punched me in the jaw. And I ended up in the emergency room later that evening.
8: How old were you?
9: Around 16. At that point, I became afraid physically of my father and emotionally of him, and I was afraid to be alone with him after that.
8: This is all important to know in order to understand what happened next. Shortly after Carla's dad drove out of town, Carla picked up the Times Indicator, the local newspaper, and read that on the very same night her dad didn't come home, just hours before she found him in the driveway fixing his busted side view mirror, a 19-year-old woman had been killed on a nearby road, a deep gash in her head. In the article, the sheriff said, and I quote, "We assume she was hit by an unknown vehicle, maybe by a mirror or some projection."
9: I just said, oh my God. I had an overwhelming feeling that my father had killed someone. And I just needed to tell what I knew.
8: At first, she went to her minister, who urged her to go to the police, which she did the very next day. She had a friend drive her to the police station in town, where she learned that the detective in charge of the case wasn't in. So she left him a note.
9: This is the letter I wrote to Detective Foster, and it says, "Mr. Foster, I would like to speak with you concerning the death of Christy Ringler. I do not have a car. If you could possibly stop out to my house after 3 p.m. today, it would be greatly appreciated. Thank you, Mrs. Tarot." That evening, there were two detectives that actually came out. They were dressed in plain clothes. They knocked on the door. They came in. I told them the whole story about my dad had been here. He had been gone all night. Gave them just a little bit of a history of my dad, not a whole lot of history. And they were like, okay, well, we have this information. Thank you. Had the feeling when they came in the door that they thought they were wasting their time. I don't even think they sat down. They stood there just kind of towering over me. I was clearly intimidated by the whole situation, not really ever dealing with anything like this. And maybe I just made myself sound unsure.
8: See, Carla laid out two possible scenarios for the detectives. One, that her father accidentally struck this girl while driving home from the Lamplight Bar. That seemed likely given his shattered side view mirror and his eagerness to get out of town. The other, well, she thought it was possible that her father had killed Christy Ringley on purpose. that knowing her dad, maybe he tried to flirt with Christy at the lamplight, that maybe she'd repelled his advances, and that maybe on the way home he saw her on the road and rammed her with his side-view mirror. Carla now believes, though, that this speculative scenario didn't sit too well with the detectives.
9: They made me feel like a fool, like I had a grudge to grind when I was trying to get my father in trouble or something. And just this poor trailer park person.
8: And were you conscious about living in a trailer, about being poor?
9: Very, very, you know. I knew that wasn't the thing to do. I knew that's not where I wanted to be.
8: So the detectives leave, and you know in your heart of hearts that your dad was somehow involved in this, in the death of this girl. What do you do with that knowledge?
9: I bury it.
8: When she looks back on it, this was the moment of truth. This was her opportunity to act. And she feels like she just gave up without any kind of fight. Carla ordinarily didn't back down easily, but she'd been dismissed often before. In seventh grade, she went to a guidance counselor about her dad's alleged abuse, and all the counselor did was go tell her parents. Then remember the time she ended up in the emergency room? Well, she told a doctor there that her father had punched her. Nothing came of that either. So when the detectives disregarded what she had to say, it felt familiar, like this was how it was always going to be. Her dad would elude any responsibility for what he'd done. She wasn't about to confront her father, who she feared would physically hurt her if she did. And as for the authorities...
9: The thought never occurred to me to go back to the police. I didn't want to feel that feeling again, of that intimidation, of just being dismissed. And that's really a selfish thought now that I think about it.
8: The thing was, though, she couldn't keep it buried, at least emotionally. She thought about it all the time, that her father had in all likelihood accidentally or purposefully killed someone, and that she hadn't done enough about it.
9: You know, I had these horrible nightmares that this dead girl was walking down the street trying to chase after me. Her body's all dismembered, and I got the feeling in my dream that I sound like a nut, that she was chasing me. And I couldn't ever figure out, why are you chasing me? You know, there's been times where I could not think about it, or I would be a wreck.
8: Can you remember a particular moment?
9: Yeah, I can remember one time driving in the car and just thinking about my life in general and all the things that had gone on. And it always ends up with Christy. And I often thought, I could just stop thinking if I just hit that tree. Just tortured.
10: David's interview with Larry Pat Sauter, taking place in the Whale County Sheriff's Department. Present at this interview is Larry Pat Sauter, Deputy John Sutton, and Detective Charles Foster. Today's date is 8/27/79. The time is 1500 hours.
8: Carla wasn't the only person damaged by Christy Ringler's death. There was the Ringler family, of course. But there was also someone else, this 27-year-old truck driver named Larry Sauter. The tape you just heard is a taped police interview of Larry, a wiry-built man with a charming smile who liked to party. And while he didn't live in White Cloud, the night of Ringler's death, he had been visiting a friend there.
11: I don't think we drank at his house, if I remember correctly, but we went down to the what they call a lamplight bar, which would have been south of town. And we'd sat there and drank maybe 3 hours in a bar.
8: Larry met a woman at the lamplight. It was Christy Ringler. They caught each other's eye, and when Larry and his friend went to party down the road, there was Christy as well.
10: And when you got to the house, what happened?
12: And when we got to the house, I went in. Jim went in, and I think I sat around for about 15 minutes. One girl went outside, and I went outside.
11: And she was out and sat on the front steps, and I went out and sat on the front steps, and We went out into the front of the yard. There was a tree out there. We were kind of sitting up there by the tree and stuff and, you know, kind of kissing a little bit, this and that.

0: All right, this tape's going to be terminated at 16:15 hours and 8:27:79.
1: And then I don't think I heard anything from him for probably 12 and a half years.
2: Larry returned to his life, driving a truck and laying gas pipes. He got married to a woman named Melody, and they thought about starting a family together. Then one day...
1: I went to work, which is November 14th, and it's easy to remember because it was the day before deer season. And they came to work, and they said that you're under arrest for open murder. I think that's what it was.
2: Did you know what they were talking about?
1: I had no clue.
2: This was in 1992. Like Larry said, 12 and a half years after Christy Ringler's death, a new sheriff had reopened the case, and it quickly got a lot of publicity. Larry, who's quiet and reserved, felt deeply embarrassed.
1: You know, my name was in the paper. My face is in the paper. It's like, oh, my God. I mean, this is humiliation.
2: Had you ever been arrested before?
1: No, sir.
2: But Larry assumed that justice would just find its way. This is Melody, his wife.
3: They offered him a plea bargain for 2 to 5 years if he would admit he did it. And he refused to because he didn't.
2: And did he come to you for advice?
3: I told him, you can't plead guilty to something you didn't do.
2: The prosecutors argued that Larry had bludgeoned Christy Ringler with a pint-sized bottle of Canadian Club whiskey. Their key piece of evidence was the testimony by pathologists that the bottom ridge of the bottle matched Ringler's injuries. At the trial, no mention was made of Carla's note and her subsequent interview with the detectives. The suitors believed the prosecution buried it. Larry was convicted and sentenced to 20 to 60 years.
1: My world just came right out from underneath me. You know, I mean, in total shock. It was a nightmare, straight up nightmare.
2: There is, I suspect, nothing more confounding and debilitating than being sent to prison for something you didn't do. And the years behind bars had their effect on Larry as well as on his wife, Melody. Melody had a car accident after visiting Larry in prison and lost her factory job. She had to move back home with her parents, where she spent most of her time going over and over trial transcripts and police reports. She gave up the idea of ever having children.
3: And I had a hysterectomy while he was in prison.
2: So you gave that up as well?
3: Yeah.
2: And in the years Larry was in prison, he struggled to sustain himself too. One of the ways he did that was to build these meticulously constructed Western scenes out of toothpicks. Log cabins, churches, saloons, covered bridges. He trimmed the toothpicks, sometimes 2,500 of them for one model, with a nail clipper so that they fit together with glue like cut logs. The hours upon hours spent constructing them helped keep his mind off his case.
1: Over the years, Alex, I'll tell you what, I mean, yes, I was very, very bitter in there, but, you know, I just try and say to myself, you know, just, you know, let it go and take one day at a time.
2: Larry and Melody believe there had to be someone out there with some knowledge about what happened that night. And so Melody, along with Larry's sister, searched and searched and searched. Of course, the person they were looking for was Carla, but they didn't know she even existed. And Carla was completely unaware of them as well. In the 26 years since Christy Ringler's death, Carla had gotten divorced and remarried to a college professor. She now lived a comfortable life outside Grand Rapids in a spacious A-frame home on 5 acres of land. Her father had died in 1999, and all she could think about afterwards was he'd gotten away with it completely, and that tore at her. And then one day in January of last year, she picked up a newspaper and read for the very first time about Larry Souter. Melody, Larry's wife, had convinced John Smetanka, a former prosecutor, to take Larry's case. A medical examiner who had testified at Larry's trial now believed it was unlikely Ringler's wounds were caused by a whiskey bottle.
4: I was sitting in here in the living room, and my husband was in the TV room, and I

0: read this article about Christy Ringler, and I'm like, oh my God, someone has been convicted of this. I'm telling you, I literally just about fell on the floor.
1: At that moment, it hit Carla. Because she had held on to this knowledge about her father's probable involvement in Christy Ringler's death, someone had been sent to prison. The very next morning, she called Larry's lawyer and spoke with his associate.
0: I said to her, you might think I'm a crazy woman or something, because I'm sure you don't get these phone calls all the time, but I know this Larry Souter story that you're working on, and I reported that my dad killed that girl.
1: They did, in fact, worry she might be a crazy person. No one had ever seen anything from the police indicating that they'd interviewed Carla. So the attorneys quickly filed a Freedom of Information Act request, and in a stack of police reports they received, they found the very note that Carla had left for Detective Foster, as well as half a page of nearly indecipherable notes the detectives took from an apparent phone interview with her father. One thing led to another, and within 2 months, Larry Souter got word that the authorities finally believed him. His conviction was vacated, and after 13 years and 18 days in prison, on April 1st of last year, he walked out a free man. Carla at first asked the attorneys to keep her identity hidden, though that was impossible because it was such a public case. Mostly, she felt she completely failed this man, this stranger, Larry Souter.
0: I cried for a long time. Weeks.
1: About 2 months after being released from prison, Larry told his lawyer that he wanted to meet Carla. So they agreed to have lunch at a local Applebee's, and Carla prepared herself for Larry's fury.
0: My husband literally had to help me out of the car. I was trembling so much. And I knew who he was right away when we walked in. And we just both kind of collapsed in tears. And I wasn't sure why he was crying, but I was just so overwhelmed with guilt that I could hardly look at him.
1: On a recent afternoon, Larry came by to see Carla. Somewhat surprisingly, they've become friends. And in an odd twist of fate, they're both battling cancer and have helped each other out during their respective treatments. On this rainy afternoon, the two stood in the kitchen in a tight embrace. And as they held each other, Carla became overwhelmed with guilt and began to cry.
2: It's gonna be all right.
0: I'm so sorry. I'm so sorry.
1: Carla can't help herself. Whenever she sees Larry, she breaks down and apologizes. There was even a period of 2 months when Carla wouldn't return Larry's phone calls.
0: Because you can only apologize so many times, and felt the need to do it all the time.
2: I just seem like you're awfully hard on yourself. I mean, you've righted something. You gave somebody his freedom.
0: I didn't give Larry his freedom. What he didn't do gave him his freedom. And if I was going to give him his freedom, I would have given it to him 13 years ago. And I didn't do that, and that's where I failed.
2: But I think you're being so hard on yourself. You didn't know he was there.
0: No, but I knew what the right thing at the moment was. You know, in my heart of hearts, I knew what was happening, and I just let it go. And I don't understand a person that can do that.
1: Here's the strange thing about all this. In certain ways, all of this has been harder for Carla to handle than for Larry. Sometimes you happen upon a moment, you witness something on the street. Let's say a man threatening a woman or a parent hitting a child. And the fate of a complete stranger rests on how you handle things. And you feel powerless to do anything, so you turn your head, you walk away, or as in Carla's case, you try to do something but not forcefully enough. Then you resume your life, though those moments stay with you. Well, imagine if you got a second chance. Carla did, and she paid a price for getting a second shot at it. Now she's even more tormented, because it really has sunk in, the kind of power she held 26 years earlier. And so she feels ashamed. Larry, though, sees it all quite differently.
3: She's my angel.
0: That's what he calls me, his angel. Matter of fact, he brought me a gift a couple of weeks ago, and it's a lawn ornament, and it has
3: a couple angels
0: on it, and it lights up at night. I want you to know I go out in the middle of the night when I can't sleep, and I look at it.
1: While Carla spends sleepless nights staring at her angels, remembering the past, Larry's trying to forget. Right after he got released, he and Melody built a bonfire to burn all the clothes and letters associated with his time in prison. Not long ago, as a gift, Larry gave one of his toothpick constructions to Carla. She has it displayed in her living room. It's a log cabin with a chimney built with pebbles Larry collected from the prison yard. This, of course, is what Larry did to forget. But now Carla has it as a constant reminder.
4: Alex Kotlowitz is the author of several books, most recently An American Summer. Today's show, like I said earlier, is a rerun from years ago. Carla died from breast cancer in 2008. Two, unwelcome wagon. It's a kind of a power that only means something if you don't use it. Like, for example, threatening to use a nuclear weapon. This story is about something like that. Except, instead of taking place in the desolate borders of rival nations who hate and fear each other, it occurs entirely on a quiet street in the suburbs, between next-door neighbors. We've changed the names of everybody who you're going to hear from in this story. As we go along, you'll see why. It begins years ago with a woman who we're going to call Betty, and her husband, when they decided to move from the inner city to a quiet suburban neighborhood. Their kids were young. At first, it was great. But then their next-door neighbor decided he was going to build a fence on what he thought was the property line.
5: And he kept saying, I know where the property line is. I've lived here 12 years, and I'm putting my fence on it. And my husband said, well, we should get a survey because our deed doesn't show it there.
6: So we asked him to do a survey, and he refused.
4: This is Betty's daughter, who's now all grown up, who we'll call Julia.
6: So we had a survey done anyway.
4: Of all things, the survey gave even more land to the neighbor than he thought he'd had, which you would think would have made him happy. But in fact, Betty and Julia say, it just made him mad, because he had not waited for the survey to start building this fence. And now, thanks to the survey that he had not wanted, his yard was actually bigger, and he had to move the fence.
5: He was very angry, and he was going to sue us because he said we made him put his fence in the wrong place. It all started from that.
4: And so how much of the fight was actually about the property, and how much was it that he just didn't like the look of you, you know?
5: I'm guessing about 10% about the property, 90% didn't like us. The word that they used often about us, and he very often, was, you people ain't from here. We were just different, I guess, than...
6: We were liberals.
5: Yeah, we were liberals. we looked different. We acted different.
4: After that, things started happening. They started small. One night, Betty was on the phone, and she looked out the window towards the neighbor's yard. Each of the two houses had a long driveway coming back from the road, and the two driveways were nearly side by side. The neighbor's truck was in his driveway, near the two houses.
5: I could see cigarettes being relit out in his vehicle, and I realized that he sat in his vehicle and watched us.
6: So he watched us for hours into our living room, which had these big picture windows.
5: And I can't think of anything more boring than watching us, but he did.
6: Especially after
5: that,
6: we got cable.
5: That was the beginning.
4: Wait, so he would just sit there for hours? You guys are like coming in and out of the right. family room with a bowl right. of popcorn, and you sit in front of the TV and like, that's what
5: exactly.
4: he's like. Wow.
5: And we didn't go to anybody because, you know, he can sit out in his truck if he wants to. It's a little strange.
4: At first I figured he would just lose interest and stop. But he didn't stop. Other things started happening. They got crank calls. For a while, every time they sat down to dinner, they got a call. Their license plate disappeared. The lights outside their house were shot out with a BB gun. They called the cops, only to be told that if they wanted to build a case, they needed to capture the crimes on videotape, which they tried to do. And more interested than anything else, every time they left the house, it seemed like the neighbor was waiting for them.
6: We could not go outside without some interaction. Without him yelling or insulting us in some way.
4: And what would he yell?
5: Oh, well, to me, it was always the same.
4: Okay, I'm just going to stop the tape right there. For a quick warning to listeners, a nice Southern lady is about to get a little salty.
5: Oh, well, to me, it was always the same. Get your ugly old ass out of here, you ugly old bitch. You old bitch shouldn't be on this earth. To my husband, it would be, You ain't no man. There's nothing to you. You're worthless. You let your wife wear the pants in the family.
6: And he sat there with popcorn, watching us and mocking us and saying, oh, y'all are putting on a big show. You know, y'all want some popcorn? And offered it to my dad.
4: Wait, and what were you all doing?
6: Just going into the garage, maybe to get a bike or to get some old furniture out from storage.
4: It's such a commitment to messing with you.
5: Yes, exactly. It was his life.
4: One morning they woke up to find this neighborly greeting. The words bitch and whore literally carved into their lawn in giant block letters. One set was up by the house. The other set down by the curb.
5: And they were done with some type of very strong weed killer.
6: That would last a year.
5: Yeah, we would either have to have them dug out and dig down like 2 feet or they were going to be there for a year.
4: And
5: they were there for a year.
4: and so people would drive by your house for a year and the word whore would be down on the lawn?
6: The bus would pick me up for school in eighth grade and it would be there. No one would say anything though.
5: There was also a picture we interpreted to be a dog doing an obscene act with a woman.
4: Wait, you mean he drew it on the lawn?
5: With the weed killer, yes.
4: A dog and a woman?
5: It was good enough that neighbors knew what it was.
4: And did you have the feeling that the entire neighborhood was against you?
6: Yes.
5: Yes.
4: Really? Like everybody sided with him?
5: I don't know that I would go so far to say they sided with him, but more the feeling that you've stirred up something in the neighborhood that we didn't want stirred up.
6: That we set him off somehow and that it was our fault.
4: They have other stories. The neighbor would play chicken with their car. He'd point his headlights into their house for hours, flash them on and off. When they went away on vacation, he would drive under their lawn, spin the tires. When Julia's little brother went out on his bike, the neighbor would get on a bike himself sometimes and circle the little brother, lunge at him so he would fall off. He was only 8. It was strange, they say, to feel that somebody hated them so much. At some point, he started going after your pets?
6: Yeah. I had a little black cat named Phoenix.
4: Mm-hmm.
6: And he killed it.
4: He killed it?
5: One day, we found Phoenix beside the fence, but just pushed through the bottom of the fence on our property. And if you looked across his driveway at the end of his house, there was a big metal baseball bat leaning against the house. Well, by that time we had attorneys and they said, take the cat and have it autopsied. And we did, and it had been killed by a blow, 2 blows to it. But that was a part of him. He not only killed the cat, but he wanted you to know how he did it. And by leaving the bat, We knew what happened.
4: They thought about moving. They even put their house on the market. After the words bitch and whore had grown back in the lawn, of course. But the economy wasn't so great. The house didn't sell. So they stayed, vowing not to let the neighbor get to them. This wasn't easy. By now, they were in the middle of basically an all-out war. There were restraining orders and counter-restraining orders and court charges and countercharges. By this time, both sides were videotaping each other, Betty and her husband trying over and over to get some proof that would finally incriminate the neighbor and stop him, never getting it. So that's how it went for over 2 years. And then a fateful pile of garbage was dumped into the lawn. A pile of garbage that was actually able to change the balance of power, giving Julia and Betty and their family both great power and great responsibility. The neighbor had thrown trash on the property before, mostly little things, cans, cigarette butts, nothing interesting, nothing useful.
5: But one day we went out and there was a whole lot of stuff. It was papers, letters, bank statements, mortgage. It had everything about them. That series of numbers that, you know, makes us the person we are in America.
4: You mean Social Security number?
5: His Social Security number, yes. He and his wife's. I always suspected it was maybe the wife got mad at him or one of the daughters because they were adult, young women. Mm-hmm. And actually in that pile of stuff were letters from the daughters saying, oh, mom, why don't, you know, sort of like daddy's terrible and you're good, and personal things as well as business type things.
4: I mean, you photocopied a few of these and sent them to us. I have to say, hold on, I have them here. They're so unbelievably personal. It's you feel embarrassed to read them.
5: You do.
4: Yeah.
5: You do.
4: I mean, one of them, you know, starts with a sort of caveat. I hope you never read this letter because if you do, it means that, you know, things are just very bad between us. And, you know, another one of the daughters sort of says, like, well, I'm writing this letter while you and Dad are fighting over some silly stuff. And you just, it's so heartbreaking.
5: It is. It is. He was so mean, and that showed what his family thought of him, how he had raised him to be, what his wife thought of him. You know, we were a family that loved each other. We had dinner together and, you know.
4: Yeah.
5: We still laughed and had fun.
4: So suddenly you guys had his Social Security number and all these bank numbers and all that. And you've saved it?
5: Yes, we have.
6: We have a briefcase and it's our little treasure chest.
4: So really, suddenly you had like a tremendous leverage over him. I mean, you could really do some damage. Did you think about it?
5: Oh, yes. We talked about it.
4: What did you think about doing?
5: Closing up his business and bank account.
6: Posting all his information in some truck stop or in many truck stops across the Southeast so that somebody could steal it.
4: Just like posting his Social Security number.
5: Yeah. Right. Making him a child porn person so he could never live anywhere comfortable again.
6: Put him on a sex offender list, you know. Mm-hmm. Contribute to Hezbollah.
4: Mm-hmm.
6: He could join NAMBLA.
5: Any of those type things would be good.
4: I love the joy in your voice as you're saying these words.
6: Yeah.
4: So now they had great power to mess with their neighbor, to punish their neighbor. He would never know what hit him. He would have no idea it was them. And despite what were, I have to say, clearly hours and hours that they spent talking about their revenge fantasies, they held their fire. They showed restraint.
5: We had the thoughts, but we never did anything.
4: Oh, wow. So it was just nice to hold on to them in the special briefcase as a sort of secret weapon.
5: Yes.
6: It's like we have a little piece of him in this briefcase.
5: Mm-hmm. And at any time, we could do something with it.
4: Well, in a way, then, the main thing that finding all these papers that it gives you, it's like a gift because it helps with the one thing you've got, which is being able to fantasize about revenge.
5: Right. That's true. And if we ever used it, that would be gone. I mean, if we put it out in the truck stop or did something on the internet, that would be gone. We'd have done our thing. And you know, we still can fantasize.
4: Yeah. Yeah.
6: But it would be different if we didn't have these things because, you know, saying if you have no power, then not using power means nothing. But we have the power to do something, but we choose not to. I don't know. It gives us control over him and control over him in a way we never had when he was tormenting us.
4: Eventually, the neighbor moved away, stopping back to harass them only occasionally. Julia and Betty and their family moved later. But after all these years, they've kept that briefcase full of papers. You never know when it is that you're going to need your secret superpower. Act three, waiting for Joe. Well, in this act, we make a little shift. This is going to be a story about somebody with great power, but the story is going to be told from the point of view of the powerless. When you're powerless, you spend a lot of time speculating about those above you. Much more than the other way around, I think. The people above us, they do not care. They don't notice you and me, not in the same way. But we think a lot about them. Our parents, our bosses' bosses, the people who run our government, the people who run the big companies that shape our daily lives. What is going through their heads, we think? Why are they acting this way? And there's one figure, I think, that we wonder about more than any other. Shlomo Auslander grew up in a place consumed with these particular questions and has this story.
7: In the beginning, he was always on time. But it had been a long time since the beginning, longer than either Donut or Danish could remember. "I don't get it," complained Danish. "Isn't it time?" "It's time," answered Donut. "It feels like it's time." "It's time." Danish paced anxiously back and forth. Of course it was time. He knew it was time. He didn't need Donut to tell him that it was time. "So where is he then?" asked Danish. Donut sat curled up inside their cold, empty feeding bowl, focused intently on the doorknob of the apartment front door, believing with all of his heart that at any moment the doorknob would turn, the door would open, and Joe would appear. "We cannot pretend to think that we know what Joe knows and what Joe doesn't know," pronounced Donut with a sharp twitch of his nose. "We must only believe with all our heart that Joe knows." "I bet he doesn't know," said Danish. He rose up on his hind legs and flailed uselessly at the glass walls until he became exhausted. Breathing heavily, he lumbered over to the water bottle that hung in the far corner and drew a few drops into his mouth. "You non-believers are all the same," scoffed Donut. He pushed some dry cedar chips into a small, comfortable mound and settled down upon it. "As if you were the first hamster to ever doubt him," he said. "Joe knows who believes, Danish, and Joe knows who doesn't. Joe is here, Joe is there, Joe is simply everywhere. You look around at all your plastic tube highways and your fabulous habit trail and think you're special. But do ants not build anthills? Do bees not build hives? It is not what we build that makes us unique. It is what we believe. It is that we believe at all. Doubt, my dear Danish, is no great achievement. It is faith that sets us apart." "Besides," added Donut, "he left his wallet on the front table. He's got to come back." "He did?" asked Danish. He stood up on his back legs and squinted through the glass. "Where?" Donut walked over and stood beside Danish. "There, on the table." "Where?" "There." "That?" "Yes." "That's not a wallet, you idiot." "Of course it's a wallet. It's a book," said Danish. "It's not a book." "Sure it is," said Danish. "I can read the spine. Along Came a Spider by James Patterson." He dropped down and shook his head. "Oh, no, he does not." Donut squinted a moment longer. Damn, it was a paperback. Why would Joe abandon them? Why would he leave a sign for them right there on the foyer table and then make it not a sign? And why James Patterson? What did it all mean? "He does not read James freaking Patterson," cried Danish. "Our salvation, our provider. We must be out of our minds." It's a test, Donut said as he curled back up in his bed. He's testing our faith. Danish stood on his hind legs and flailed uselessly at the glass wall until he became exhausted. He took a drink of water, climbed up into the plastic treehouse, and curled into a tight, angry ball. I happen to find Patterson thought-provoking and suspenseful, Donut said after a moment. You what? Asked Danish. Did you just say you find James Patterson thought-provoking and suspenseful? Jesus Christ, open your eyes, Donut. Don't you see what he's doing to us? Holding our food over our heads like this? Dangling our fate before us like a banana raisin nut bar tied to the end of a stick? Look at you, Donut. Are you so desperate to believe that you're actually defending James Patterson? I thought Cat and Mouse was a taut psychological thriller, said Donut. Oh, bite me, said Danish. Donut closed his eyes. Hunger stabbed sharply at his stomach, but he would never admit it to Danish. Where the hell was Joe? Danish rummaged frantically through the seed shells and shavings that covered the floor of their transparent little world. He isn't coming, he said, looking for even a sliver of a husk of a shell of a seed. He isn't coming. Donut nestled deeper into his bed, eyes shut tight in fervent concentration. May he who has fed us yesterday, he prayed, feed us again today and tomorrow and forever. Amen. Yes, Danish suddenly shouted. Yaha! He pulled a brown chunk of apple from beneath a small mound at the back of the cage and raised it victoriously overhead. Without even stopping to knock off the stray bits of cedar and pine needle that stuck to its sides, Danish opened his mouth wide and dropped it in. He made quite a show of chewing it, mmming and ohing and aahing, finally swallowing it with a loud, dramatic gulp. He smiled, patted his stomach, and burped, a deep, long belch of satisfaction. He washed it down with a few drops of water and slid down to the floor with a contented sigh. Donut watched Danish, a sour mix of jealousy and disdain on his face. His stomach groaned. Where the hell was Joe? Maybe you could give a little thanks, said Donut. Thanks, asked Danish. To who? To Joe, Danish. To Joe. For what? For the apple he gave you. The apple he gave me, asked Danish. I found that apple myself. Do you think the apple just grew there? Donut shouted. How did the apple get there, Danish? We searched this cage 1,000 times and never found a thing. That apple was a miracle, a gift. Joe heard my prayers, and he brought forth upon this cage a holy apple. His stomach grumbled. Danish belched again and rubbed his belly with pride. Except, Donut, that you didn't get any food. You asked, I received. Seems like a strange system to me. He sucked a piece of apple rind out from between his teeth. Not that I'm complaining. You know what, next time why don't you ask him for a carrot? I simply must start getting more fiber. Joe grants food to those who need it most, replied Donut bitterly. Danish tired quickly of Donut's lectures, particularly when he was hungry, which he suddenly was. Again. He got back up and began searching again through the rough cedar chips that covered the floor. Donut dragged himself wearily back to bed. The miracle of the apple had made him ravenous. Donut would never admit it. He was ashamed to even think it. But lately, he'd begun to doubt. Lately, Joe and his mysterious ways were beginning to tick him off. Why me? Wondered Donut. It must have been his own fault. He must have sinned. He must have angered Joe. Just last week, he had questioned why their litter wasn't changed more frequently. Perhaps there's a cedar shortage, he'd asked Danish sarcastically. It is a hardwood, you know. He had even complained aloud that their cage was too small. The chutzpah. He was ashamed of himself. No wonder there wasn't any food. Why should Joe give him anything more if he couldn't appreciate what he had already been given? Donut closed his eyes and silently thanked Joe for starving him in order to show him the error of his ways. Forgive me, he prayed. Danish, meanwhile, was going mad. He'd been tricked. Tricked by Joe. He was even hungrier now than he'd been before he'd eaten Joe's cursed apple. Oh, yes. Very good, Joe. Yes. Quite witty, shouted Danish. Well done, old boy. Touché. Danish stood on his hind legs and flailed uselessly at the glass walls until he became exhausted. Donut prayed. And behold, suddenly, the doorknob did turn. The apartment door did open. And Joe did appear. Danish peed in excitement. Donut crapped in fear. Joe was thin and pale, and he wore a rumpled brown suit. The badge hanging from his chest pocket read, Mailroom. There was a woman with him, too, a woman Danish and Donut had never seen before. She had thin hair and thick glasses, and she and Joe wrestled their way through the doorway as one, groping and feeling and rubbing each other as if each had somehow lost the keys in the other's pants pockets. Joe groaned and tore open her blouse. Danish and Donut pressed their noses to the glass. There better be apples in there, said Danish. Forgive me, Joe, for doubting you, prayed Donut. Joe lifted the woman into his arms. To hell with dinner, he whispered. She threw her head back and laughed, and as they headed down the hallway toward his bedroom, Joe switched the living room lights off with his elbow. Darkness. Donut looked at Danish. Danish looked at Donut. We have brought this upon ourselves, said Donut. Danish stood on his hind legs and flailed uselessly at the glass walls until he became exhausted. Donut prayed.
8: Shalom, Auslander. His story, Waiting for Joe, is from his collection, Beware of God. 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
12: A doctor and an ecologist both find themselves asking the same question. Is there something in the wildfire smoke? It's a question that will bring them together and reveal to all of us a world we never saw before. Something in the Air Tonight on Radiolab, coming up after the news.
13: From CBC News, The World This Hour, I'm Neil Herland. Canada's first case of hantavirus linked to the MV Hondius cruise ship is now confirmed. One of four Canadian passengers who flew home from Europe a week ago is infected. The Yukon resident had been isolating in BC when they started experiencing symptoms. Caroline Bargoot reports.
14: The Public Health Agency of Canada says tests confirmed one person has the Andy strain of hantavirus. That person and their partner both showed symptoms. They were taken to hospital along with a third person who was isolating at the same lodging facility since last Sunday. All were tested. Only one was positive. A fourth person has been isolating at home. All were passengers on the MV Hondius for about a month. Infectious disease expert Dr. Zane Chagla says we are still within the 21-day incubation period, which means other people may still test positive in the near future.
15: It does suggest that there's still ongoing transmission that's occurred from that exposure.
14: He says while the risk to the general public is low, People on the cruise ship were in a closed environment for a long period of time.
15: They dine together, common rooms are together, so there is still a significant exposure from person to person.
14: He says the important thing is the passengers were placed in quarantine when they left the ship, which reduces the risk to the general public. Caroline Bargoot, CBC News, Vancouver.
13: Meanwhile, at the port of Rotterdam, workers are preparing quarantine facilities. The Dutch-flagged vessel at the center of that hantavirus outbreak is set to arrive on Monday. Authorities in the Netherlands have made arrangements for the 25 crew members and two medical staff on board the ship to go into quarantine. Rotterdam residents like 35-year-old Claudio Eduardo have concerns.
16: What is concerning to me is how well with the people that are inside, how well are they going to stay in the quarantine? We know during the pandemic, a lot of people didn't want to abide about the rules.
13: Three people have died from hantavirus since the start of the outbreak. And we're following another medical story. The World Health Organization has declared an Ebola outbreak in Central Africa, a public health emergency of international concern. 88 people are dead and hundreds are thought to be infected, mostly in the Democratic Republic of the Congo. There have also been at least two lab-confirmed cases in neighboring Uganda. Residents in the capital, Kampala, say they're concerned.
17: It worries us because the government might put a lockdown and it stops us from working.
18: For a person like me who is engaged in travels here and there, if we are put on a travel ban, very many things in the background get disorganized, and it is not good for the country as a whole.
13: There is no vaccine for the strain of Ebola that's currently spreading. U.S. President Donald Trump says the clock is ticking for Iran to make a deal. Posting on social media, Trump says they better get moving fast or there won't be anything left of them. The website Axios also cites two U.S. officials who say Trump will meet in the Situation Room Tuesday to discuss possible military action against Iran. The two countries have been under a conditional ceasefire since early April. Well, Trump supporters are celebrating a primary result. One of their candidates successfully voted out a Republican senator who criticized Trump in the past. Katie Simpson reports.
19: Senator Bill Cassidy stood before a room full of supporters to accept defeat, becoming the latest target of President Donald Trump to be run out of office, losing his bid to continue on as the Republican Senate nominee in Louisiana. Cassidy had been branded as disloyal after voting to impeach Trump following the January 6th attack on the Capitol.
20: You can disagree with President Trump, but if you try to destroy him, you're going to lose because this is the party of Donald Trump.
19: Fellow Republican Senator Lindsey Graham saying no one should be surprised by Cassidy's loss. While Trump's polling numbers nationally may be slumping, this win shows he remains popular among party faithful. Katie Simpson, CBC News, Washington.
13: And that is your World This Hour. For news anytime, you can visit our website. 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I'm Neil Herland.
21: With your Environment Canada weather update, I'm Andrew Hawthorne. For Newfoundland tonight, 40 to 60% chance of showers, some flurries on the northern peninsula, lows of 2 to 6. For Monday, a mix of sun and cloud, highs of 7 to 9 degrees. For Labrador, 40% chance of showers early this evening, then 60% chance of flurries overnight with a low of 0. For Monday, 60% chance of flurries continues, a high of 6, but a wind chill of minus 8 inland. That's your Environment Canada weather update. I'm Andrew Hawthorne.
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25: Hey, it's Latif. This is Radiolab. I just wanted to come in at the top of this episode here quick to say that our senior correspondent, Molly Webster, is going to be hosting and reporting this episode. And not only that, she's going to be doing that for a few episodes here and there. And what she's going to be bringing you, well, internally, we've been calling them Molly's hot tub convos with scientists. They are not actually happening in hot tubs, but they will be more conversational. Our irrepressibly curious Molly will be on one side. And then on the other side will be a scientist or scientists who are on the edge of something totally new, something with real human stakes, but also something that transcends us humans. revealing something deeper and richer about our entire universe. I'll let Molly take it from here.
0: Horet vatra, horet vatra, divitcha, divitcha, tseyunatsvo, spivaya, spivaya.
6: So people will start one after another, groups will start round after round, and you just keep going until the fire is lit.
1: And what does it mean? Like, what do the words say?
6: The fire is burning, the fire is burning. This group of people are singing.
1: Hey, I'm Molly Webster, and I'm your host today. I want to tell you a story that involves two people on the opposite ends of the same mystery. The first person is Lita Kobziar. You just heard from her singing. She is a scientist who studies fire, wildfires, in the remote backcountry of places like Idaho and Utah. The second person in our mystery is a doctor, Naomi Hauser, and she works at a very busy hospital in California. There's a world in which they never should have met each other, but this is a story in which opposites are standing side by side. There's big things next to small things and visible things next to invisible things. And for us, our story starts one day 4 years ago when Naomi, who is an infectious disease doctor, got a strange call.
2: We got a call in infection prevention that there were an unusual number of mold infections and they were all burn patients.
1: So, wow, that a person can grow mold on them.
2: Yeah, from different places in their body. So sometimes in their blood, sometimes like in their tissue. People who have like skin injuries, like burn patients, they can actually get mold sitting on the tissue where the skin has been lost. So it might look kind of yellowish and can be kind of fluffy sometimes.
1: Whoa. So the patients that you got called about, did you say they were all burn patients?
2: They were, yeah.
1: How many were there?
2: So it doesn't sound like a lot, but it was about 6 in a month.
1: Okay.
2: Which normally you might see 1 in a month or less. And okay. They were all different molds.
1: So each person had a different fungus.
2: Some people had more than one.
1: Whoa. Okay.
2: And it just didn't make sense because normally when you see an outbreak in a hospital, like say there's a contaminated equipment or something like that, you would see that everyone has the same infection. But this was weird because everyone had different infections.
1: Huh. So they come to you, they're all different molds. Like their question is the hospital infected?
2: Yeah, because we have to know so that we can fix it. And so we had to go through all the normal steps, like look for that moldy sink or that moldy towel that somehow fell behind something and, you know, wasn't cleaned up or something like that. We couldn't find anything. So then we had to keep looking.
1: Okay.
2: You think about, like, how else can things get into this patient's room? We climbed into the ceiling to look at the air filters.
1: By we, do you mean I? You?
2: Yeah, it was me and some of the environmental services people. We got into the kind of in-between floors in the ceiling.
1: Wow.
2: To look at the air filter system to make sure that was working. And what we learned was that the air filters were getting so overwhelmed by the wildfire smoke that they were just black. And the motors were shaking.
1: Oh my gosh.
2: Which was totally unexpected because we had never really had a wildfire season that bad before.
1: Huh.
2: So then I thought, could this have something to do with it?
1: Hmm.
2: That was 2020. I was riding my bike to work then and I would wipe my bike seat off before I
1: from
2: sat
1: ash.
2: On it. Yeah, from ash. Yeah. I had to wear an N95 on my bike. And you would go outside and everything was yellow, kind of yellowish gray. Like
1: in a movie about an apocalyptic disaster.
2: It felt like that. It looked like that and it felt like that. I mean, the wildfires were not in Sacramento where I live and work, but the smoke travels.
1: Hmm.
2: So when I saw the filter, what we actually did after that was we tested the air for fungal spores inside the unit to see if they had been getting in. So far indoors, it's just as clean as we hoped.
3: Okay.
2: So could they have been carried to the patients through smoke before they came into the hospital?
3: Meaning like people could be exposed before they even walk in the door.
2: Yeah. So then that's when I thought I should start looking into this question. Is there stuff in smoke that can cause infections?

0: I was born to Ukrainian immigrants who immigrated after World War II. As Ukrainian-American kids, we all grew up at Ukrainian scouting camps, and we learned to survive in the woods, and we learned to use plants, how to build traps for trapping small animals, how to collect water, learn to build fires and control and use fire. You know, we'd always sing a song to make the fire light. The song is really about celebrating fire.
1: Can you just introduce yourself to me on tape?
0: I'm Lida Kobziar.
1: Kobziar.
0: That's perfect.
1: Okay, great.
0: I would call myself a fire ecologist.
1: Okay. Tell me, like, what a fire ecologist does day to day.
0: Well, I guess I would first say that it's different for every fire ecologist. Myself, I've really been interested in fire effects on plants and the soils that are the foundation for plants.
1: So then how did you got to studying smoke. How did that happen?
0: I guess I could tell you the whole origin story if you want to hear it.
1: Yeah.
0: Okay. Yeah, it was a Friday.
1: You know the date. Mm-hmm. Oh, I love that.
0: That's because I taught fire ecology every Friday. And every Friday that the weather conditions were right, we would conduct prescribed burns on our school forest at the University of Florida. So you spend a lot of time standing around the fire, just kind of looking at it the same way you do with a campfire.
1: What a fun class.
0: Oh, it's such a fun class. Yeah. I would watch the fire and I would focus on what it was doing to the plants, how quickly it was burning them, which ones were burning completely, which ones, you know, appeared to be emitting volatile oils on their surface leaves.
1: I see an oil.
0: Exactly.
1: I don't know how one sees that.
0: Well, there are amazing plants that are, you know, evolved to burn. They do what we call glass up. Basically, the volatile oils in the plants get moved to the surface of the plant and then it combusts.
1: Oh my gosh. Okay, so there's lots to stare at when a burn is happening.
0: Yeah. And you stand downwind of the fire because that's the way that the fire is going to spread. So I was watching the smoke. It was kind of pooling under some of the slash pine trees that we were burning under, enjoying watching the saw palmetto glass up. And I started thinking about a article that my friend sent me. And that article was about how microbes, bacteria in particular, were being added to snowmaking machines.
1: Hmm.
0: It was completely new to me. I had absolutely no idea that bacteria would help the formation of snow or clouds or anything. And then I was looking at the smoke and thinking about when smoke mixes with water vapor, it creates an incredibly, incredibly opaque fog. And I wondered if there were bacteria in it.
1: In smoke?
0: Yeah.
1: Meaning if bacteria can help make snow and is in snow, could bacteria be in smoke helping to make fog?
0: Exactly. And we were heading out on a prescribed burn the next week. And so we created an experiment and found a graduate student who really needed a project and had, I think, a month or two to finish her thesis. And and she worked to design a sampling mechanism that would allow us to hold up Petri dishes to the fires that we were burning on Fridays. So we suspended the Petri dishes and had teams of students at different distances from the fire and downwind in the smoke, and then another team that was upwind, so they were in conditions that weren't receiving smoke. And we took those Petri dishes and incubated them and grew whatever we could grow on them.
1: Did you grow stuff?
0: Yeah, we grew hundreds and hundreds of colonies. And
1: you grew hundreds and hundreds of stuff from smoke?
0: Yeah, yeah. And it grew fast, and it was both bacteria and fungi.
1: You're saying it so casually, but like... I had no idea. Like, so in smoke, there's living bacteria?
0: There's living bacteria in smoke. Yep, absolutely. And in comparison to what we saw in the ambient air, the air that wasn't affected by smoke, it was about an order of magnitude difference.
1: What is an order of magnitude?
0: Like times 10.
1: There's that much more stuff floating in the smoke as just normal air.
0: Yes, at least.
1: Whoa.
0: Yeah. And now I know that number is probably bigger.
1: Wait, what do you think the number is now?
0: Somewhere between, I don't know, 20 and 100 times as many.
1: There could be 100 times as much stuff in smoky air as in non-smoke, alive stuff.
0: Potentially, yeah.
1: What was growing? What bacteria? What fungi?
0: A lot of different Fusarium, Cryptococcus, Oreobasidium, Altenaria, Cladosporium, Molossesia. What else have we found? Thousands at this point.
1: Thousands?
0: Yeah.
1: How? How is bacteria and fungi not devoured in the fire? And I just don't even understand how it's even still in a bacteria form, let alone still living. Because I think fire, hot,
0: right,
1: burn, yeah. Done.
0: And it certainly is hot, but...
1: Thank you for that validation.
0: So there's a lot of variability in what's happening at every scale in a fire. You know, there might be a little depression in the earth where the air temperature is a little bit cooler and then nothing in that little depression burns. And, you know, you can consider that as a type of fire refugia.
1: Wow. Okay.
0: So it's just more variable than we think.
1: Even though you're surrounded by hotness, you don't necessarily, as a living being, have to burn.
0: Exactly. You know, you can get entire branches, tops of trees, or even whole trees that get swept up into the uplift of the winds that are created by the fire. You know, there's just a tremendous amount of energy in some of these really large wildfires.
1: Wow.
0: So think about a little piece of plant material burning. So that little piece
1: of... can we say it's like a leaf? Can we make it like a little more friendly?
0: Sure. It's a happy little leaf from an aspen tree.
1: Oh, love. Okay.
0: And so that little piece of leaf that's left over, just like the little pieces of wood and things that you find in your campfire at the end of the fire, that little piece of leaf gets picked up in those winds. It becomes part of the smoke column. And on that little piece of leaf, there are bacteria and fungi that live. Once the outer part of that leaf is consumed in fire, then the inner part of that leaf is now exposed.
1: It's like the roof on its house just got ripped off.
0: Yeah, exactly.
1: And now it can get sucked out like in Twister.
0: Exactly. If you think of it in the context of ecological work that fire is doing, what it's essentially doing is giving these organisms a way to get away from the fire.

0: And people thought, why didn't I do that? Or you're wrong, or I'm bored. Like, what was the reaction of the people around you as you brought this news?
1: You know, I think a lot of people thought it was kind of cool, but didn't really think about the implications.
0: I'm just thinking about Naomi, Naomi Hauser and her work thinking about fungal infections in specifically burn patients.
2: Mm-hmm. Yeah.
0: What ended up happening to those patients, to the six?
2: Three patients died in the hospital.
0: From the mold, not the burns.
2: So the factors that most determine mortality in burn patients are age and burn size. And the larger the burn size, the higher the risk is of getting an infection, and especially a fungal or mold infection. We can't say for sure that those infections came from the wildfires, but we can say that it correlated.
0: Wow.
2: Yeah. The thing is, there are so many questions we don't have answered about wildfire smoke that I think we need to answer.
0: What are ones you're thinking of?
2: Well, I mean, what I'm really worried about is how infectious are these organisms? Hmm. How many are there? And where are they going? Because I want to know. I think, you know, for my patients and for myself, I want to know, are these infections that I should expect to see? And as we have more exposure, should we expect to see them in people we don't typically expect to see them in? You know, can they start showing up in healthy people because we're just covered in more of it than we were before?
0: Hmm. So last summer, Canadian wildfires sweep into New York City, or like the smoke of the Canadian wildfires kind of settles over New York City, settles over most of the Midwest. Am I in that moment being... Is Canadian fungus like raining down on me? Canadian bacteria? Is it landing in my garden? Am I snuffing it into my nose?
1: I don't know. You know, I imagine that some of it is, but we really don't know at this point how much.
0: Hmm.
1: I mean, I think from the very beginning, when I told people about this work, that pretty much is the first question. You know, is what does it mean for human health? And so then, you know, I look back at the list of fungi that we sequenced from a given smoke sample, and I see that there are three on the list that are human pathogens, and the connection is made. It doesn't mean that they were necessarily living or that there was enough of them to cause an infection in a person, but they're there. And, you know, our team is one of the few that are looking into these questions. And I feel like it is our responsibility to address that question. So I'm definitely interested in that. But I'm equally interested in the role in biodiversity and basically, you know, the yeah, biological yeah. or ecological repercussions of the spread of these organisms.
0: Lita and her colleagues have seen things that are scary for humans and things that are scary for animals, but they've seen way more of other things, like bacteria that love nitrogen and help trees grow, a type of fungus that helps things break down on the forest floor, like dead plants and animal bones, bacteria that keep the oceans healthy, and fungus whose cousin is used to make antibiotics, and others who love salt and heat. It's all up there, floating in the smoke.
1: This is just a very new and different way of looking at what smoke is. To think of smoke as essentially, you know, having life in it or being alive in a way, I think really changes the way that we think about the perimeter of a fire. You know, it is no longer just affecting the life within it. It's also potentially transporting life across long distances.

0: All right, that was Lita Kobziar and Naomi Hauser. Coming up, we have a new story about a series of discoveries looking at whether or not we can make ourselves kind of spongy and absorbent like a five-year-old again.
1: I don't know about you, but I found being a teenager and, you know, going into puberty very difficult. You know, I was bullied by the mean girls, the popular girls at school, and had to eat lunch by myself. And I remember having a tearful conversation with my mother, and she was like, "Don't worry, it'll pass. You think that this is the whole world right now, but in a few years, you'll be off in the bigger world and you'll see that there are a lot more people and you'll fit in better and it'll be fine."
0: I'm Molly Webster. This is Radiolab. And that was Gul Dolan, a neuroscientist and former teen. But unlike maybe the rest of us former teens, Gul's very familiar teenage struggle would end up at the center of her scientific work and lead to new ways of seeing the moments in our lives when our most basic habits and behaviors emerge. And then get locked in. And it all starts with something called critical periods.
2: Okay.
0: So for like us, you know, yokels over here, like what is a critical learning period?
2: Yeah. So critical periods are windows of time when the brain is especially sensitive to its environment and it can learn really well and really strong from that environment. Probably the best way to understand that is to think about the first critical period that was described. I think a lot of people have heard of it. It's imprinting behavior in geese. So this is...
0: Oh, so cute. We did an episode on it at one point. Yeah.
2: So, So Konrad Lorenz, what he noticed is that within 48 hours of hatching, a little geese will form a long-lasting attachment to whatever is moving around in their immediate environment. And so typically, this is their mom. But if the mom isn't there, it could be another mom. Or if it's, you know, Konrad Lorenz, it could be a scientist. But then after that 48-hour time window is over, they can be exposed to all kinds of things in their environment and they won't form that lasting attachment. Mm-hmm. So that little window of time where they're so sensitive to their environment and they can form this lifelong attachment mm-hmm. is what he coined the phrase critical period.
0: And when was that discovered?
2: So that was in, I think, 1935. And then since 1935, we've discovered dozens of other critical periods.
0: Wow.
2: There's critical periods for language. There's critical periods for vision. There's critical periods for touch, for, you know, motor learning. There's critical mm-hmm. periods basically for everything that the brain has to learn that isn't encoded in your genes.
0: And do we associate those critical periods with being a baby?
2: Yes. Mostly it's, I mean, not just babies. There are, you know, different windows depending on what you're trying to mm-hmm. learn at the time. So, you know, vision, the critical period peaks around 3 or 4 years old. By 5 or 6, it's closed. Language stays open probably 6, 7, 8, and then it's closed. Motor learning is a little bit longer because you're still learning a lot of motor things pretty far along. And then, you know,
0: like, neuroscience often makes me feel like I just started falling behind at like 3 months old because you're just like, oh, that window closed and that window closed and that window closed. I'm like, I'd like to think I'm 40 and the world is still my oyster,
2: right?
0: but perhaps not.
2: Yeah. Well, I mean, I definitely, when I've talked about this with some people, they get a little offended because they're like, what do you mean? I'm open-minded and I'm 40. And it's like, yeah, you're open-minded, but you're not a sponge the way that a child is a sponge, right? Like if you've ever watched a kid try and get out the door on a snow day, it's brutal, you know, like they are noticing everything. It's like, shoes, what shoes? Look at this dust bunny. You know, every single leaf is like a magical kingdom full of possibility and they're just noticing it all. And so, you know, they need to close because it's not very adaptive to be always in that open, vulnerable state forever. And if you're trying to make your way through a saber-tooth tiger infested area, it's probably better to be, you know, a habit-based, efficient, you know.
0: And you're like, oh, look at the flower.
2: Right.
0: Oh, look at the butterfly.
2: I love your tooth. It's awesome. You know, right? Like, yeah. But the ability to reopen critical periods has been something that neuroscience has been looking for almost 100 years, because we realized that, you know, the reason that we're so bad at curing diseases of the brain is because by the time we get around to fixing the underlying problem, the relevant critical periods have all closed.
0: Wow, this is like creating such a feeling of like urgency in me.
2: Yeah.
0: So critical periods are great for learning and learning fast. They make us super spongy and absorbent to the world around us. But the fact that they close makes it hard to relearn something we've lost or to unlearn something that's getting in our way. But Gul, in her first lab at Johns Hopkins University, actually uncovered a whole new way of thinking about that problem. And weirdly, it all comes down to peer pressure.
2: My postdoc, who had studied very early brain development, was really interested in studying, you know, how social behavior changes over maturation. And he was like, what if critical periods is the basis of this change in peer pressure behavior in juveniles versus adults? And at first I was like, that's kind of a boring project.
0: Really?
2: And he was like, no, no, I really want to do this development thing. And then I was like, well, you know, I do remember being bullied as a teenager. You know, maybe there's something here.
0: You were peer pressured into peer pressure.
2: Yeah, basically. I mean, part of the reason that I think I've gone back and tried to interpret why did I struggle so much with fitting in when I was in middle school. And, you know, if I really think about it, it's because when I was younger, I was so obsessed with being in the right in-group and knowing the exact right shade of acid wash jeans the cool kids were wearing. And I had this idea that maybe we care so much more about who's in our social group and our social environment because we're learning from our social environment much more when we're younger than when we're older. And so that was sort of my own personal intuition about why there might be such a thing as a critical period for social reward learning. But of course, in the human literature, they can't do, you know, a comprehensive study of, you know, one type of social behavior across 15 different ages, looking at hundreds of people at each age. It would cost way too much money. But I knew that we could do that kind of experiment in mice.
0: So Gul and her team, they get a bunch of mice at all different ages, and they observe them very, very closely. And she basically confirms sort of what we see anecdotally in humans, that teen mice pay attention to their friends more. They learn from their friends more. But then they opened the tiny mouse brains. And what they saw is that mice, just like humans, have oxytocin, this sort of feel-good chemical that's released when we're around friends or loved ones. And they saw that the neurons in the teen mouse brains were more susceptible and sensitive to oxytocin. And so it seemed like, oh, this is a biological, neurological critical period.
2: And then right away, we were like, okay, we need to figure out a way to reopen it.
0: Wait, so they reopen?
2: Yes. And that's interesting because one of the earliest ways that people figured out that you could reopen critical periods was deprivation. So visual deprivation, for example, can reopen visual critical periods. Auditory deprivation can reopen auditory critical periods. Sensory deprivation can reopen touch critical periods. It's just not a very clinically useful way of doing it, right? Like, it's just not.
0: Yeah, I was like, how long do I have to be deprived? Molly's over here looking at her calendar. Like, what do I want to fix?
2: And so we were looking around for different ways to reopen it. And we knew that MDMA was a psychedelic drug that was special and different from most other psychedelics because it had this ability to induce pro-social behavior. You know, kids were taking these drugs and going to raves and doing, you know, 60-person cuddle puddles, but also
3: love
2: that,
3: a cuddle puddle.
2: Yeah. I mean, it's a very powerful, powerful drug, and it does have these very profound effects on people. Mm-hmm. So then we thought, well, if MDMA is able to induce a massive release of oxytocin, which there was some evidence from other labs showing that, we thought maybe this would be a really cool way to reopen this critical period by triggering this massive oxytocin release that could prepare the neuron to learn from its social environment again.
0: So they go back to the lab, back to the mice, who this time are going to go on a little trip.
2: In this experiment, we were giving the MDMA and then waiting for 2 days. So they're no longer actively tripping. They're no longer actively cuddle puddling or doing anything like that.
3: Would you like peek in with like a secret telescope to see what their behavior was like in those 2 days?
2: No, we could have, but we didn't.
3: Okay.
2: I don't know if you've seen people on psychedelics, but unless there's a DJ, you know, they can look very boring on the outside, right?
3: I mean, I'm not sure. Maybe the mouse got acid wash jeans or something.
2: Unbeknownst to us. So it wasn't like that. Basically, what happened was that then they had a how much do you care about social interaction quiz, essentially. Like we tested them on, can you learn from your social group again? So we say, okay, here's 2 new types of bedding, and we want you to tell us which one you like better by how much time you spend on them. And when we did that test, these were adult animals, but the ones that had gotten MDMA 2 days later, when they go into the bedding, it's like, oh, I like this bedding because I remember that all my buddies like this bedding, and that's where I found my buddies, is on this bedding. So I like this bedding, not this other bedding, right? When they received the MDMA in a social context with their friends, suddenly they all cared, right? Like they were learning from their social environment again as if they were teenagers.
0: And what Gul and her team saw is that the adult brains on MDMA, they actually went back to that sensitive, teenage-like brain state.
2: So can I tell you what we were wrong about there? I don't know if I told you this
3: already. Oh my God, sure.
2: Yeah, so at the end of that paper in 2019, we were like, okay, great. We understand this now. It's because MDMA is pro-social. But we also knew that MDMA belonged to this larger group of compounds that are all psychedelic, right? And so I was like, let's just test it with LSD. And suddenly, all of the animals who had received LSD were also doing social reward learning like they were juveniles again. And I was like, okay, this is weird. I don't understand why this is because, you know, nobody's doing LSD and then, you know, doing a 30-person cuddle puddle. You know, people who do LSD don't have this, like, acute pro-social effect that MDMA has, right? Mm-hmm. So that's strange. Let's test a couple of others in case. So then we did it with psilocybin, and we got the same thing. And then we were like, okay, well, what about, like, ketamine? And it did it. And basically, all of the psychedelics are doing it.
3: Like, the fact that it's a drug that induces social behavior is not why you're seeing social results. It's about the class of drugs, of psychedelics.
2: That's right. That's right. It's the psychedelics part of it, not the pro-social effects of MDMA that make it able to reopen this critical period. You know, when I first started working on psychedelics, so this was about 10 years ago, the fad was, look, everything cool that psychedelics do, you really have to study in a human. there's no way that you're ever going to be able to get at that mystical experience that what is a mouse seeing God even look like? You know, you're just not going to be able to, you're just never going to be able to get to the heart of the cool stuff if you study it in animals. And I think that this critical period explanation is the first one where we can really challenge that worldview. And what I think it is that this seeing God, this mystical experience, is really just what it feels like to reopen critical periods.
3: Just to put that in context, it's like a dude tripping in a corner is in a way having the same experience as like a wide-eyed baby soaking up their world, or a teenager who cares so much about what everyone else thinks of them. And it's not just that they're experiencing it in the same way, it's that there's an underlying deep biological mechanism that's being shared in all of those situations. And where it goes from here, in a way, just gets more practical, because I think we've all been hearing about studies in which psychedelics are curing various afflictions. So like MDMA is helping with PTSD, or psilocybin, aka magic mushrooms, can help with depression. And Ghoul says that she thinks her study, the one that she did with mice, that it might be able to provide a clue about how those treatments are doing what they do.
2: If we gave MDMA in a social context, then it was able to reopen the critical period. But not if we gave MDMA in an isolation context. So in the case where they were by themselves having MDMA, they did not reopen their social critical period. Context matters, right? It's not like people are going to Burning Man and just having a dance party and coming back cured of their PTSD. It's the right, if you give MDMA in the right context. So if you pair MDMA with therapy, then you get these remarkable results.
3: That's very interesting that in a way, it's not the psychedelic. That, I mean, it is this, it's the presence of the psychedelic is allowing something else in the brain, like an experience or whatever, to have an action.
2: So let me just unpack that in two different ways, because I do think that this is, to me, where the crux of the debate right now is. Mm. I think there's sort of, I mentioned...
3: Who knew? I'm settling in. Okay.
2: Yeah, settling. So the crux of the debate seems to be, you know, what I call the biochemical imbalance model of psychiatric illness and the learning model. And so the biochemical imbalance model is, it basically says, if you are depressed, it's because of a biochemical imbalance in serotonin. And all we have to do to make you undepressed is restore that balance, right? The problem is that that approach has only provided symptomatic cures, right? So people who are on SSRIs, you know, when they come off of them, they go back to being depressed. People who are on Wellbutrin, when they go off of Wellbutrin, they go back to smoking. And people who follow that model find that to be an acceptable solution. But the psychedelics, they have these remarkable results where people, instead of taking, you know, one a day for years and years and years, the MDMA-assisted psychotherapy trials, it's three pills total. Mm. And those no longer adaptive habits become available for relearning, for updating to the current circumstances. And 6 months later, the underlying condition is resolved. So what people describe with psychedelics is it's like, it was 20 years of therapy in one day. Mm. And I think that our critical period idea really provides an explanation. It's not just that something is happening at the receptor level that is rebalancing a biochemical imbalance. It's that that thing that's happening is enabling a reconfiguration of all of the synapses that are relevant to the trauma. And that is the cure. It's the reconfiguring that's the cure. It's the learning that's the cure.
3: Gould says that when you use a psychedelic in the right context, it actually opens up the brain at a cellular level so that the neurons can reorganize themselves. And in that reorganization, they can create new patterns and new pathways that allow for learning and maybe even healing. So really what these drugs do is create a window of opportunity. How long was that period seemingly open for?
2: This is probably the coolest part of this paper. There's this proportionality between the duration of the acute subjective effects of the psychedelics in humans and...
3: AKA the trip.
2: The trip, right.
3: The length of the trip.
2: The length of the trip is proportional. Mm-hmm. The length of the trip in humans is proportional to the duration of the open state that we can induce of this social critical period in mice. So for example, ketamine keeps the critical period open for, you know, 2 days and then, you know, by a week it's closed. Psilocybin and MDMA keep it open for 2 weeks and closed by 3 weeks. LSD keeps it open for 3 weeks, closed by 4 weeks. And then there's sort of a rock star psychedelic, which most people haven't heard of, called Ibogaine. And that, the trip lasts anywhere from 36 to 72 hours.
3: Wow. Okay.
2: And Ibogaine reopens the critical period for at least 4 weeks. And we haven't tested the closure. We haven't found the time.
3: Because everyone had to like go home for dinner. And you're like, we can't test this anymore. I mean, it's just sort of interesting because you think even 4 days, 4 days, 2 weeks, more than a month, like, are you just in those moments like vulnerable to everything? Are you like, it just feels like the next couple of weeks, like solidly matter.
2: Yes, solidly matter and solidly vulnerable. So it's possibly a missed therapeutic opportunity, but it's also possibly a time when we could do great harm to people because they're suggestible, they're sort of vulnerable to information coming in the way that children are. And then we've, you know, kind of thrown them back into their lives and possibly re-exposed them to whoever's been traumatizing them. And that we could potentially lock in some really bad things.
3: It's funny. I think about, I mean, the recreational psychedelics use. People are doing it all the time, at least in my world. And like now I just like want to be like, okay, for the next 2 weeks, if you could, you know, be careful, or maybe go, if you go take a yoga class, if you really want to learn that, that technique or something. I don't know. It's just the vulnerability part of it feels, and vulnerability is, it has such a negative connotation, but I do think it goes both ways of like, it just, you're vulnerable, you're malleable, you're open. That feels like a double-edged sword.
2: Yeah. To me, these drugs are extremely powerful medicines, and we need to treat them with respect. I really feel like if you see these drugs as powerful ways to restore, you know, that childlike sense of wonder and vulnerability, in the 2 weeks after you do a psychedelic, you should take care of yourself like you're four, right? Like, don't expose yourself to anything that you wouldn't take your four-year-old to.
3: Hmm.

0: You know, from my point of view, as a neuroscientist, maybe these psychedelics are master keys for unlocking all kinds of critical periods.
1: What a crazy phrase. Master key.
0: Yeah. Right. All we have to do to change which critical period gets reopened is change the context. So if you want to reopen a social critical period, you give it in a social context. If you want to open it in a motor critical period, you give it in a motor context, right? So maybe the rave is a great way to open a motor context critical period, but not necessarily an inner-directed PTSD kind of critical period.
1: Wow. Okay.
0: But, you know, when I first started talking about this master keys idea, people were just like rolling their eyes.
2: Oh, really?
0: Like, Oh, for sure. That your critical period is just a baby critical period. It's not like the serious hardcore critical periods that matter clinically. You know, it's just easy to open because it's the door isn't closed that hard on that one anyway.
2: It's like it's social. Mammals are social.
0: Yeah. Yeah, we still care about social. It's just, you know, social. It's an emotion.
2: What's hardcore critical period that would...
0: So the hardcore one is vision. And since we first started making the case that psychedelics are reopening this critical period, there have been a couple of other papers from other labs showing that actually they can reopen. Well, ketamine is the one that people have looked at, but I think there's now another paper out about LSD suggesting that they can reopen ocular dominance critical periods. Mm-hmm. So the visual critical period can also be reopened. But the most hardcore one is motor, right? So movement. And this is the one that matters for stroke. And just mm-hmm. so you know, reopening this motor critical period after stroke has been, you know, a goal of clinicians. And it's kind of where good ideas go to die, right? Like people have been trying to do this for stroke for a long time because roughly 1 million Americans a year get a stroke and half of them are debilitated for life afterwards, right? It's just horrible. 500,000 people a year are debilitated in the United States. And stroke is, you know, much more common in other countries. So it's a worldwide massive burden.
2: And just real quick, why is motor neuron like the top of the mountain for critical periods?
0: I mean, we don't really understand how it happens. But basically, what we think is that when the stroke happens, the brain region that is encoding, let's say it's a hand movement, that those neurons that are encoding that hand movement die.
2: Whoa.
0: And neurons in the motor cortex are not able to regenerate. So once they're gone, they're gone. And so what we think has to happen in order to recover from a motor injury is that the nearby neurons that are encoding, say, the arm or the elbow or the upper arm, those neurons have to get repurposed and have to learn how to do finger, even though they're normally doing elbow. That's a hard thing because, you know, they've got a job already.
2: And they've been doing that job for 70 years, potentially,
0: That's right. That's right. And so that's why we think it's so hard.
2: Okay.
0: And right after a stroke, if you want to reopen the critical period again, so far the best way to do that is to give another stroke, which is not clinically useful, right? Like nobody wants to cure stroke by getting another stroke.
2: So the main thing that Gould's team is focused on right now is designing a clinical trial for stroke patients. What they know is that generally after a stroke, the critical learning window is open for about 2 to 3 months. And then it closes.
0: So we think that after they've, you know, done as much as they can during that 2 months, 3 months after the stroke with the physical therapy, but they haven't recovered full motion yet, we can give them psychedelics and keep it open a little bit longer.
2: Keep the PT going.
0: Keep it going. Actually, though, in the first version of this trial, what we're going to do is we're going to take people who had a stroke over a year ago. So their critical period is closed down.
2: Hard and fast shut.
0: Hard close. Mm. And then we're going to try and reopen in those people and see what happens to their ability to pair that that psychedelic with physical therapy this time instead of psychotherapy.
2: And say your trial works, that you see that if you have a stroke and I give you MDMA and for 2 weeks we do stuff and you can gain motor neuron skills back, that's great. But imagine that you don't gain all your skills back. So then you're like, okay, well, I'm going to do MDMA again, keep the window open for 2 weeks. So I get a month out of this, right? Two doses, I get a month where I'm open. I'm wondering is if you hit a point where the MDMA, your brain's like used to it.
0: There is evidence that there is only so many times that you can take these psychedelics before they stop working in this way. There's evidence, you know, anecdotally from recreational users who estimate that you've got about 20 or 30 really big MDMA trips and then you're done and it loses its magic after that.
2: Yeah, it's like makes me think that, you know, depending on how your stroke stuff comes out, that I want everyone to save at least one MDMA trip for themselves, you know, for when they're older.
0: Right, right. Yeah, I agree. I'm hopeful. I mean, we don't know. This is really, I'm speculating now. But if this is the case, maybe you use up all of your MDMA slots, but you've never done Ibogaine. And so you can still have an Ibogaine in reserve that you could tap into to reopen. But, you know, this remains to be seen.
2: I sort of want to run out of here and I'm not sure if I want to do MDMA with a therapist or if I just want to do MDMA and cuddle with people for 2 weeks, you know, or if I just don't want to do MDMA at all, like maybe go hide in a cave for a while.
0: Yeah, totally.
2: I don't know.
0: For me personally, the thing that I'm most excited about is, you know, if we're right about this master key business, then what it means is that there's a lot of other diseases that psychedelics are not being explored for that really we should be thinking about, right? So as a whole new avenue that will have implications for, you know, people with cochlear implants, people with traumatic brain injury, you know, all kinds of other diseases that really right now we just don't have any therapy.

0: That's the show, folks. I'm Molly Webster. This is Radiolab. Catch you later.
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2: There's lots of fuel out there for any kind of fire to take off in.
3: I'm Dave Seglins. Spring is here, but for many parts of this country, winter has slammed right into fire. We'll talk about what people are already dealing with and what a national strategy and embracing technology might mean for the future of firefighting coming up on The Current.
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4: This May long weekend marks the gateway to summer, and for many, that means it's prime time to get out of town. Coming up, we'll highlight some hidden gems for your Canadian road trip bucket list.
5: From CBC News, The World This Hour, I'm Neil Herland. A growing Ebola outbreak in Central Africa has prompted the World Health Organization to declare a public health emergency. Almost 300 cases have been reported in the Democratic Republic of Congo and Uganda, with 88 deaths so far, and there's no vaccine for this strain of the virus, Alexander Silberman reports.
6: Outside an overwhelmed hospital in the eastern Congo city of Bunia, people watch with distress, wearing masks, as yet another severely ill patient with Ebola arrives by ambulance. Ebola has been spreading in the war-torn eastern part of the Democratic Republic of the Congo. The World Health Organization is calling the outbreak a public health emergency.
7: Today, I have released $500,000 to immediately support the response.
6: Dr. Tedros Adhanom Ghebreyesus, director of the WHO, says a high positive test rate signals the outbreak is likely larger than what is being reported. The DRC is conducting contact tracing and trying to get the virus under control. But civil war is making the response challenging. Alexander Silberman, CBC News, Montreal.
5: Meantime, Canada now has one case of the Andes strain of hantavirus. Lab tests confirmed the case among the group of Canadians who left the MV Hontius cruise ship. Ian Wood reports.
8: The four Canadian passengers on board the MV Hontius were flown back to Canada last weekend and have since been isolating on Vancouver Island. But one of the four began having mild symptoms. That person was taken to hospital for testing, where an initial result came back positive. Samples were sent to Canada's National Microbiology Lab in Winnipeg for confirmatory tests, which also came back positive. That patient's partner reported very minor symptoms, but both their tests were negative. The two residents of the Yukon are now isolating in a Victoria hospital in stable condition. And so far, no further cases have been identified. The Public Health Agency of Canada says all high-risk contacts remain in isolation and will continue to be monitored closely, and that the risk to the general population remains low. Ian Wood, CBC News, Toronto.
5: Prime Minister Mark Carney has condemned a drone attack near a nuclear plant in the United Arab Emirates and called for de-escalation. In a post on social media, Carney says such attacks pose grave risks to people and the environment. It's still unclear who launched the drone strike, and a U.S.-Iran ceasefire remains in place. The Strait of Hormuz remains mostly closed, and U.S. President Donald Trump warned Iran today that time is running out to make a deal. An Iraqi man has been detained on terrorism charges in New York. He's accused of plotting attacks in the U.S., Europe, and Canada. Philip Lee Shannock reports.
9: 32-year-old Mohammed Al-Sadi appeared in court in New York City Friday, accused of planning at least two shooting attacks in that city. He's also suspected of planning and executing 20 terror attacks in Europe and Canada, including against synagogues in the Toronto area, and a shooting outside the U.S. consulate in retaliation for the U.S.-Israeli war on Iran. The Iraqi national was arrested in Turkey. U.S. authorities say Al-Sadi is a high-ranking militant in the Kataib Hezbollah, which has close ties to Iran's Islamic Revolutionary Guard Corps. Defense attorney Andrew Dalek questioned the motives for the charges.
10: He's essentially being subjected to a political prosecution and that he's a prisoner of war and should be treated as such.
9: Prosecutors say al-Sadi planned to kill Jewish civilians in a campaign tied to Iranian-backed militant groups. Al-Sadi will be back in court in 2 weeks. Philip Lee Shannock, CBC News, Toronto.
5: For the second year in a row, Canada's basketball superstar wins most valuable player in the NBA.
11: This year's winner of the NBA MVP is Shai Gilgeous-Alexander.
12: Yeah!
5: And that is your World This Hour. For CBC News, I'm Neil Herland.
13: With your Environment Canada weather update, I'm Andrew Hawthorne. For Newfoundland tonight, 40 to 60% chance of showers, some flurries on the northern peninsula, lows of 2 to 6. For Monday, a mix of sun and cloud, highs of 7 to 9 degrees. For Labrador, 40% chance of showers early this evening, then 60% chance of flurries overnight with a low of 0. For Monday, 60% chance of flurries continues, a high of 6, but a wind chill of minus 8 inland. That's your Environment Canada weather update. I'm Andrew Hawthorne.
4: Good evening, I'm Pia Chattopadhyay, and this is an encore edition of the Sunday Magazine featuring the stories we first brought you Sunday morning. Ottawa and Alberta have reached a deal that is reshaping Canada's energy and environmental policies. First up, we'll break down the politics of the move. After that, if you're on a road trip this long weekend, you might want to make a detour. Travel writer Will Ferguson will tell us why Canada's hidden gems make some of the best destinations. Also today, fuel, fertilizer, and Canada's farmers discover how rising costs driven by war in the Middle East are hitting our agriculture industry and what that can mean for you. And later on, she's been studying ancient Greece and Rome for half a century, and Mary Beard says they still have the power to shock. The great classicist will tell us how this history connects to our lives today. It all starts right now on the Sunday Magazine. Construction of a new oil pipeline from Alberta to British Columbia's west coast could begin as early as September of next year. Prime Minister Mark Carney and Premier Danielle Smith were all smiles as they made the announcement in Calgary, with Smith calling the deal, quote, a good day for Alberta and a good day for Canada. But not all of Canada's leaders agree. Our Sunday politics panel is here. Marika Walsh is a senior political reporter in the Globe and Mail's Ottawa Bureau. Felice Chin is Alberta Bureau Chief at The Hub. And Max Fawcett is lead columnist at Canada's National Observer. Good morning, everyone.
14: Good morning.
15: Hello.
4: Marika, let me begin with you. In addition to paving the way for a pipeline, this new agreement includes a plan to increase Alberta's industrial carbon price, though at a slower pace, slower rate than under the last federal government of Justin Trudeau. So what are your broad strokes on how this was all unveiled?
14: What is most fascinating, I think, about Friday's announcement is the fact that, politically speaking, the difference between Premier Smith and Prime Minister Mark Carney's commentary. Prime Minister Mark Carney was focusing on the carbon price, on the emissions reductions, talking about climate action and insisting he still has environmental credibility, whereas Premier Smith was all focused, all in on the pipeline. And that, I think, shows the divergence in the goals between each of them, in a sense, in getting this done. Of course, Mark Carney has also made it clear he wants a pipeline. He wants that economic diversity that ensures Canada has more economic security, as he says. But there is a different political base that they are speaking to, and we saw that very clearly on Friday.
4: Okay, so Max, to Marika's point, the Prime Minister and Alberta Premier made a joint announcement, and then they held their own news conference. So what do you make of the language and optics used by each one of them and what they each decided to focus on?
16: I'm reminded that for a guy who wasn't expected to be very good at politics, the Prime Minister is turning out to be a pretty skilled hand at it. You know, when the most ideologically rigid members of these two competing worldviews are angry with a decision, and, you know, the climate community is pretty upset with the Prime Minister, you know, the separatist community is pretty upset with the Premier, that's a good sign that you've split the middle of the political fairway, and that's where Liberal Prime Ministers tend to do their best work. I'm sure the people who think we should shut in oil and gas production to address the climate crisis or think that any deal with Ottawa is a form of surrender are not happy. But those are not the people that the Prime Minister needs to be reaching. And frankly, they're probably not the people that the Premier of Alberta needs to be reaching either. You know, the calculus for Danielle Smith is a little more complicated here. Since the only people that really seem to matter to her are the, you know, thousands of separatists controlling her party, not the millions of people in Alberta, how she sells this deal to them and how it interacts with their fervent desire for a referendum is a big question, because calling that referendum, and it seems like that's her only move left, would almost certainly scotch any new pipeline to the West Coast.
4: Felice, you're in Alberta. What's the read there? I know it'll be like diverse, but like, what's the general feeling after this announcement? And we've had a couple of days for it to sink in.
12: Yeah, I think it's not that different from when the first announcement was made. I think the first announcement was extra significant because of how positive it was. And so it signaled to the industry that there's alignment between the two levels of government that historically have had lots of disagreement. The oil patch reaction is still one of cautious optimism, with a renewed focus now on opposition to the industrial carbon pricing and the timelines around pathways. What I will note, though, however, is the timeline we're looking at here. For all the talk around the 2040 industrial carbon tax, ultimate headline price of $140 per ton, the more immediate headline that jumps to me is the 2030 deadline for the floor pricing to come into effect. This is, I would argue, a more meaningful signal to the industry. It basically sets the status quo for the foreseeable future, at least in this political cycle. I mean, all of us remember Kyoto, Paris, all of these other targets that have been set in the past and how many of them have been missed. So who knows if this 2040 deadline is even real? What we do know, though, is that, Carney and many of the other people will be around for at least the 2031. And I think, to me, then that signals that there is a willingness to signal stability and something that the industry can depend on so that it can draw out perhaps a private proponent for this pipeline. If we look at when they hope to get construction started, which is quite ambitious, by the way, September 2027, approval, all of that, that is within the timeline before the floor pricing kicks in. So that, to me, also is a sign that they want to draw out a private proponent.
4: Felice, let me stick with you on that point about the private proponent, because there isn't one at this point. It seemed to me on Friday when the Premier and Prime Minister were making this announcement that they seem confident with these changes and these proposed changes down the line that a private proponent is, I don't know, either in the bag or coming forward very soon. What's your read on that?
12: Well, we have heard from Enbridge now that they are open to considering coming forward. And now Enbridge has said this before. We also know that from Danielle Smith's various trip abroad that there is potential investment from foreign investors, whether it's from the UAE, Asia, some kind of state-owned enterprise or otherwise. We know that there is talk of some kind of consortium. Some First Nations have already expressed possible interest in co-ownership. Fort McKay, for example, the Métis Association or some group like that in Alberta have also expressed this in the past. So I think there is potential opportunities there. More broadly speaking, across the industry, we are starting to see mergers and acquisitions coming back into the industry, maybe more on the natural gas side of things, but natural gas and the oil sands are more interconnected than people realize. And so, and then of course, if we look south, there's renewed talk of Keystone reopening. So if you were to look at where the dollars are going and where people are willing to signal where their dollars are going, there are some positive signs there as well.
4: Okay, Marika, I want to go next door from Alberta to British Columbia for a moment, because Premier David Eby is not pleased. So he put out this statement following the announcement by Smith and Carney. It reads, I'll read a bit of it. It says, quote, as a country, it's time to stop rewarding bad behavior. It cannot be the case that the projects that get prioritized in Canada are those where a premier threatens to leave the country. So that's what David Eby said. He is scheduled to meet with Carney in the next couple of days. What is this deal? What message is it sending to other provinces? Is Eby right in the sense that you can't make one province whole by making the others less whole?
14: I think that what we saw from David Eby was the art of rhetoric over substance, and I don't mean that in a derisive way. He is clearly upset by the pipeline talk, by the renewed focus on it, and by sort of what he sees as a stranglehold Alberta has had on the national conversation because of the separatist question. But when you actually drill down into his statement, he's saying no to very little. Mm. The only thing he is adamantly saying no to is any change to the tanker ban on the North Coast. So that leaves a big opening for a southern route pipeline. And the concern in BC is real. People on the coast, people in Metro Vancouver, people on Vancouver Island are very concerned about environmental damage from another, or the potential, excuse me, of environmental damage from another pipeline and the potential risks of a leak and spill mitigation and all of those question marks that BC would have to wear in order for Alberta's economy to thrive. And so that is the tension. But I think his rhetoric is speaking to his political base, and the rest of his statement really speaks to the possibility of making a deal with Carney. The Prime Minister has signaled he wants deals. This carbon price that he has set with Alberta lowers the carbon price, the industrial carbon price, across the country. Carney said on Friday this will apply pending bilateral deals across the country. And so there is now a different economic floor that industry across the country is working with as they make their plans for, as Felice said, the next 4 years and then the next decade, two decades. And so, you know, there are huge hurdles still to come for Premier Smith and Prime Minister Carney, not least of which, you know, the BC approval or acquiescence to a pipeline route. And then, of course, more broadly, and I think more importantly from the court's perspective, is how Indigenous groups and First Nations groups respond. Because we saw previously that when governments tried to rush approvals, as they did under Stephen Harper, the courts threw them out for sort of failing to substantively consult with First Nations groups.
4: Max, you know, Marika mentioned a southern route, but at this point, Danielle Smith favors this northern route. It's going to that would potentially carry Alberta oil to the port of Prince Rupert, BC. I bring that up because that is where you are from. So if we have the federal government and the Alberta government saying that this process is going to respect Canada's duty to consult, particularly with Indigenous group, what does genuine partnership actually have to look like on a route like this one, where the stakes and the interests are so different depending on who you are and where you are?
16: Yeah, I mean, my family's from Prince George, I'm from Vancouver, but that part of the country is just different than certainly Alberta when it comes to the legal relationship with First Nations. And that was one of the lessons of Northern Gateway. And, you know, I for all the talk of federal regulations and, pipeline approvals, the biggest impediment certainly to getting a pipeline to the North Coast is the full and enthusiastic support of the Indigenous communities there. And Danielle Smith does not seem to understand that, because her government right now is appealing a court decision in Alberta around its referendum that upheld Indigenous treaty rights, and she's appealing that. So if you're a First Nations community, a First Nations leader in BC contemplating a pipeline that is probably going to be headlined by the government of Alberta, it will probably be the de facto proponent, as Felice mentioned earlier. How are you going to look at the behavior of the Alberta government in relation to its apparent separatist ambitions? Are you going to want to trust that government? Are you going to want to give it your support? And if you don't, that slows things down well past any of the deadlines that are out there. So, you know, the premier, it may have been a good day for her or for the province, certainly for the country on Friday, but she has boxed herself in here in a space where, you know, the next deadlines are on her, and she is making it much, much more difficult to satisfy them in a positive way. So I don't know if this is part of her, 3D chess strategy around dealing with the separatists. But it seems to me like if you're trying to build a new pipeline to the West Coast, what you need is political stability and the support of indigenous communities. And she is creating the conditions for neither of those things right now.
4: Felice, where are you on how difficult this moment is for Alberta's premier? I mean, is this deal, I don't want to say enough, because again, the separatist sentiment is diverse. It won't satisfy some people no matter what anyone does, but there is some movement for some people. Is this deal enough to quell the cacophony of voices in the separatist movement in Alberta?
12: I think we already know the answer to that, which is no, because we've got factions of her base going on national television, basically threatening to take her out on Power and Politics. So this is happening. Her big tent is getting incredibly wobbly right now. And in trying to keep her party together, she is sending a bit of a mixed signal here with her government's intention to appeal this duty to consult decision. Right? And duty to consult is such key to getting a pipeline built. I understand that there is an argument there that, this court case involving the referendum push, it may create, this signal that, First Nations can veto, a political decision. Via the duty to consult, and therefore we need to appeal. I understand there is an argument for the flip side of that, but to me, I just don't see that. And to me, while we're in the midst of trying to get all of these pieces together, and then Northern Gateway, like Max said, was such a good example of that. I'll remind listeners that project had some 30 plus First Nations signing on to it. So these are not projects that have a unanimous opposition or support. And so everything depends on who are the ones disagreeing and how are we navigating that duty to consult bit of it. And I think that, right now she's letting the separation conversation take over. It is no longer confined to Alberta. And beyond the judicial questions that this raises, this is uncertainty for investors. This is political uncertainty as well.
4: And Marika, it's not just Danielle Smith that has to concern herself with separation noise, voices, realities. It's also the Prime Minister, who, I'll remind our listeners, holds a majority, yes, but a thin one. And so let's go into the Liberal caucus, because there are MPs with strong views on the environment, Stephen Guilbeault obviously being the person that comes to mind, but there are others. What have you been hearing about how strong dissenting voices are within the Federal Liberal Party, and what the Prime Minister has to do to keep them happy as well?
14: Mm-hmm. Well, I think in the short term, I would say overall, they are muted at best. And we saw that just by the fact that nobody went on the record, as far as I could tell on Friday, really strongly coming out against this. Part of that has to do with people's reading of the political landscape and understanding that Prime Minister Mark

0: me Quebec, within Quebec, he is a really big force and he does have an impact on the zeitgeist there. So what he does will matter. And it might also be said that while the prime minister has the sort of honeymoon social political capital now to do these things, how that changes in 3 to 4 years is really hard to predict. Mm. And so there are vulnerabilities that he might be creating, and he's doing it because he sees the need for the greater good in this case, as he sees it, but they are potential vulnerabilities that are coming down the pipe. And I think, you know, to your question to Felice about the response from the separatist movement, it's not related, right? Because this is part of his push to show, as he said many times, that Canada works with Alberta in it, that Alberta can benefit from being part of Alberta. And that's his argument, not as I understand it, to the hardline separatists, but more to the mushy middle, to the persuadable people who feel disenfranchised by Ottawa and who could be convinced. And from the conversations I've had with people around him, with people within the Liberal Party, it's that he is trying to make this case and make this deal to show that the Federation is working, and that will help convince the people who are still persuadable. It's not about convincing the people who are in Danielle Smith's hardcore UCP base.
1: The other thing I noted, Marika, was on Thursday, so the day before the potential pipeline announcement, was this announcement by the Prime Minister on the electricity grid and expanding and doubling the country's electrical grid by 2050. In that press conference, you know, he talked somewhat about the need for renewables and the green stuff. This is all sort of interconnected. It seems to me it's a bit like, you know, trying to, you know, walk and chew gum at the same time, that both things can be legitimate, but that he is trying to satisfy different constituencies.
0: Yeah, I think he was very clearly last week trying to satisfy the sort of left flank of his base, the more progressive constituency that does still want to see climate action. We saw that with how he presented the electricity policy on Thursday. And then we saw that again with how I mentioned how he was focusing on climate action in unveiling this plan to expand oil sands production and build a pipeline to the West Coast, right? He was clearly focusing on the flip side of that agreement. And the reason for that is because of what I talked about, the need to bolster or backstop his own base. And also, again, it's hard to imagine it right now, but there is a possibility, there is a potential, if you go too far away from your left flank, then the NDP could see a potential to break back in, especially in BC, in a way that they were swept out in the last election. I'm not saying that will happen. I'm saying it's all about risk mitigation, and it's all about the risks you're taking and the trade-offs you're making. And what the expectation is that this could be one of the trade-offs, and that they need to be careful to balance that. And I'll note that, you know, when the MOU between Alberta and Canada was first signed in November, vote intention for the Liberals, according to the Angus Reid Institute, did drop in BC. So we're not talking about something that is an impossible situation. It is possible. We just don't know how strong that sentiment actually is yet, and we won't for a while.
1: Max, the economy, the environment, these are big concerns our country is facing amidst enormous global and geopolitical changes and concerns there. What does this moment tell us about how Canada is thinking and positioning ourselves?
2: This is a prime minister who frames almost everything in the language of economics. And you know, that's not exactly surprising given his background and what he's most competent in. But I think that message and that framing really resonates with Canadians right now. And you see it in the poll numbers. You know, I believe the Liberals are now up double digits in BC, even after the MOU. Mm-hmm. So this is landing in constituencies and places that maybe it wasn't expected to. And I think it's a really interesting contrast to the previous Liberal government. You know, the Trudeau government was very good at setting climate ambitions, at talking about goals, at talking about targets. It was not very good at actually delivering the policy architecture that would get the country moving in that direction, and certainly not very good at defending it from political attacks. Mm-hmm. And what Carney is doing is he is cloaking all of his climate policies in the language of jobs, of economic progress, of investment. And I think that really works with a lot of Canadians. You know, I think it's important to remember, you know, there's a lot of rending of garments in the climate community over the decrease in the headline price. But what really matters for companies and the

0: business of decarbonization. It's not the headline price. It's where credits in the carbon markets are actually trading. Before the MOU was announced, they were under $20 a ton, not the $95 headline price. Right now, they're around $40. So getting to 130 is almost a 10% increase annualized from current levels. Like, businesses are getting a level of policy certainty and detail that just wasn't there under the previous government. So, you know, I think that is how he is trying to bridge the gap between the climate community, the business community, and the millions of Canadians who happen to live their daily lives in between those two spaces. And I think so far it's working.
1: We will leave it there. Thank you, all three of you, for joining us, especially on this long weekend. And thanks for the robust conversation. Appreciate you all so much. Thank you.
2: Thank you.
0: Pleasure.
1: Marika Walsh is a senior political reporter in the Globe and Mail's Ottawa Bureau. Felice Chin is Alberta Bureau Chief at The Hub. And Max Fawcett is lead columnist at Canada's National Observer.

0: I'm Pia Chattopadhyay, and you are listening to the Sunday Magazine on CBC Radio and streaming live on the CBC News app. You can also listen on demand via CBC Listen and wherever you get your podcasts. This May long weekend marks the gateway to summer. For many Canadians, it is prime time to get out of town or make plans to do so in the coming months. And if you are among those taking a trip, there is a good chance you are sticking close to home. Cross-border travel from Canada to the United States has been down for more than a year, and new data from Statistics Canada shows the number of people flying within our country was up 10% in March compared to the same month last year. So, if you are assembling your Canuck bucket list, we have just the guy to help you hit the road. Will Ferguson is a longtime novelist and travel writer, and he's collected several of his stories in a new book. It is called Meanwhile, Back in Nokomis, Tales from Canada and Elsewhere. Will, happy Victoria Day weekend, or happy May 24. We call it different things depending on where we live in our country. Anyway, happy long weekend to you.
1: Thank you, Pia. How are you?
0: I'm good. What do you call this weekend?
1: I call this weekend a chance to sleep in, basically, which is the same as every other weekend. So there's not a big difference. I work at home.
0: Yeah.
1: I have to be told when there's a holiday.
0: Yeah.
1: But May weekend is the best. That's the best weekend to travel. Absolutely.
0: Okay. Yes. Because I'm from Saskatchewan, where we always called it Victoria Day long weekend. And then I moved to Ontario and I called it May 24. And I was confused at first because I'm like, but it's not the 24th. And then they said it's because it's a beer. Anyway. Happy long weekend. There you go.
1: We would say Victoria Day in Calgary.
0: Yes, yes. This shows the diversity of our country, which is exactly why we want to talk to you today, because you have traveled all over the world, Will. You've lived in many places, but you've kept coming back to Canada to explore our vast corners. So why? What keeps you curious about our own backyard?
1: Well, Canada, first of all, it's such an eclectic country. It's really this eclectic, eccentric collection of far-flung outposts. It's so big. Landscape is so varied, and I'm really attracted to the like little niches and side corners. You could spend an entire lifetime traveling in Canada and never run out of places to see.
0: Is that your case that you make to your friends and stuff? You say, well, I'd rather go to Paris and Bangkok or wherever, Florida, I don't know. But why should I stay home? Is that what you say to them?
1: Partly, and with the cost of jet fuel, and why not meet the neighbors? I always say, like, go to the province next to yours. And meet the neighbors. But yes, there's Paris, there's New York, there's Nokomis, Saskatchewan. Those are the big three.
0: Okay, we're talking about Nokomis in a bit. We won't talk about the other two. And we asked you for your top three travel destinations in Canada. These are not the Toronto, Montreal, Vancouver's, where so many Canadians have been. These are like not niche, but beautiful spots that a lot of Canadians haven't been through. So let's start with the Morin Center in Quebec City. What is it about that place and why does it make the cut for you?
1: Well, the Morin Center is the English cultural center in Old Quebec City. And the Morin Center is this beautiful building. It was a prison. It was designed as a prison. And there's still cells there in chains. And you can see graffiti that prisoners scratched in there from the 1800s on. Then it became a college, a science college, one of the few that welcomed female students. And now it's a cultural center and a library. It's got one of the world's best preserved Victorian era libraries. It's a beautiful library. The books are, of course, up to date, but the building itself, the library is just one of the most beautiful libraries. And it's right in the middle of Old Quebec and no one knows it's there. You've probably walked by it if you've been to Old Quebec.
0: I was just going to say, like, I've been to Quebec City several times, many years ago, but several times. I have never even heard of this place. A lot of people have been to Quebec City. And as you say, they walk right on by the Morin Center. So if you're going back or if you're going for the first time, this is a place, Will, you say people should check out.
1: It's within walking distance of the Chateau Frontenac. It's right there behind St. Andrew's Church. The library itself, and they can give you tours of the chambers and the prison cells and the catacombs. And you can go upstairs and see an old, fairly well-preserved scientific laboratory from the 1800s.
0: Amazing, amazing.
1: And it's English language cultural center as well, I should explain. Like, the building is the attraction, but it's also home to Quebec City's long and often overlooked English population.
0: Okay, so let's go to the West Coast, because the second spot you chose is a place I have never been to. It is called Denman Island in British Columbia, off the eastern coast of central Vancouver Island in the Georgia Strait. What is it about Denman Island that you love so much?
1: Well, again, I like these like little hidden places. And of all the Gulf Islands, Denman is probably one of the least known. It's just off the coast. You take a little ferry over. And it's just imagine a rock or an island or a raft set adrift with hippies, artists, loggers, farmers, all sharing the same space. And that's Denman. It's just, it's an artist colony, but it was originally kind of developed forestry, of course, but it became a center for draft dodgers in the 70s, like American draft dodgers and back to the landers, what we would call hippies, but they were back to the landers. So you have hippies and artists and loggers, and it's a small little island full of these giant stands of Douglas fir trees. Absolutely beautiful.
0: Okay, and then rounding out your top three Canadian travel destinations is next door in Alberta. Beautiful name of this place, Rosebud, just an hour east of Calgary. What stands out for you in Rosebud, Alberta?
1: Well, on the surface, Rosebud and Denman Island couldn't be more different, right? Rosebud is in the prairies. It's just on the edge of the Badlands, and there's a little valley full of roses. That's where it got its name from. Denman is moist and wet and on the west coast and the temperate rainforest. Rosebud is in the canola fields and wheat on the edge of the Badlands. But like Denman Island, even more so, Rosebud is an art center. It's a theater. There's a really thriving theater scene. It was essentially a ghost town. There's down to 8 people. The original town had been built very cute little town, little shops, but the town had basically died. It was on the verge of becoming a ghost town when a summer theater program started there. And from that, they started doing summer classes, and now there's a college, and there's a year-round. I went to see The Sound of Music with my wife in Rosebud. It's a thriving theater town.
0: Great. Okay. So the spots that you highlighted, Quebec City isn't a small spot, but the Morin Center certainly is there. They're kind of lower key spots that you would not likely see in a travel guide. Why is it important to visit these sorts of places, not just the popular destinations, the big cities or the places with major landmarks?
1: Well, I think that you get more out of these little corners and nooks because we all know, I'll give you an example. I lived in Prince Edward Island. One of my first jobs, I was a teacher for several years in Japan. When I came back, I got a job working selling Anne of Green Gables tours to Japanese tourists in Charlottetown. Prince Edward Island is very well known, of course, very iconic. Anne of Green Gables is well known. But I took a drive one day off the beaten path and I found the O'Leary Potato Museum. Are you sitting down, Pia? Are you sitting down? They have the world's largest potato outside. Well, I'm attracted to those little eccentric, quirky little corners. So if you go to Prince Edward Island and you go to Anne of Green Gables musical, take a little tootle down the road and go to the O'Leary Potato Museum. Mm. So that's the kind of places that attract me. I think it's just more fun exploring. It's off the beaten path.
0: Yeah, weird and wonderful, a lot of places in our country. I hesitate to ask you this because I don't want to put any place in our country down, but I assume you can find love wherever you go, Will, but is there a place you never want to go back to in our country? Like you're like, I could have done that.
1: The place where I would not want to go back to, I think would be the curling rink in Fort Vermilion, Alberta.
0: The curling rink.
1: Yeah, specific, very specific place. I grew up in Fort Vermilion. It's a population of about 700 people. It's up near Wood Buffalo National Park.
0: Northern Alberta, yeah.
1: Very north, yeah. It's kind of on the same latitude as Churchill, Manitoba, but in the forest. We're in the boreal forest, and there is a curling rink there. I don't know if it's still there. I haven't been back in years, but that's where I got my first kiss, in the curling rink, behind the curling rink, and it's also where I had my first heartbreak. She broke up for me with a boy with a longer, cooler 80s hair than I have. So I think I'm hoping there's a plaque there. This is the saddest curling rink in Canada because, yeah, I would not want to go back there. Too many, you don't want to stir up those memories.
0: Yeah, it's the memory that's the problem, Will, not the place. Yeah. Tell my Fort Vermilioners, is that what we call them? What do you call
1: them? Fort Vermilion Knights and the curling rink? No, don't go. It's off your bucket list.
0: Okay. You did write about a trip to someone's hometown. It's the book's title essay, Meanwhile Back in Nokomis. I know Nokomis because it's about 2 hours, just shy of 2 hours, from my hometown of Saskatoon. Why did you go to Nokomis?
1: Well, can I just say that the odds of being interviewed by someone who knows Nokomis is incredibly high, Pia. Like, this is just remarkable. So it's a really roundabout way how I ended up there. But in the 60s and 70s, pop music was always about drugs, man. Puff the Magic Dragon, puff. It's a reefer, man. Like, there was always these hidden messages. But in the 80s, when I grew up, it was all satanic messages. Everything was about Satan. And there's a song called Meanwhile Back in Paris by a band that I loved called Streetheart. Mm-hmm. And Google takes the fun out of everything, because I was telling my son this and he took out his phone and in a flurry of thumbs, he said, no, it's not, Dad. It's about a breakup with a girl when he broke up in Paris, when he shows me the page. I was like, well, it was way more fun when I thought it was the evil overlord Beelzebub. But then I thought, what happened to Street? And my son listened to it. He said, they're pretty good. I said, good. They sold out arenas. And their lead singer was a guy named Kenny Shields, and had this beautiful, high, clear voice. He was up there with, you know, Journey. He had one of these iconic rock voices. And then I went down the rabbit hole. And I thought, well, what happened to Kenny Shields? I didn't realize he'd passed away. He'd passed away, and it says he was, on his wishes, he was returned to his hometown of Nokomis, Saskatchewan.
2: Huh.
1: And I thought, wow, this rock star, this icon, like I said, he opened for AC/DC, comes from a town of, I think it's around 400 people, 460 people. So I was in Moose Jaw, as you do.
2: Another great place to visit in Saskatchewan, yes.
1: Another great city, yes. Yes, so I rented a car and I drove across the flatlands to Nokomis to find out what happened to Kenny Shields. And the story I found, which became the title feature in the book, was kind of funny and inspiring and poignant at the same time. And that's where the story comes kind of. I talked to people who knew Kenny. I went to his home, which is now a kind of abandoned in a field. You know, you're from Saskatchewan. You know those kind of abandoned homes that you see mm-hmm. in the prairies? So he lived in one of those, who went there. And they, after it had been abandoned, the farmer that took over the canola fields went under, and he found all these, because Kenny had won Juno Awards and everything, yeah. But he found all these sequined jumpsuits, you know, from the 70s and 80s that he'd worn on stage. They found it in his mom's home. So it's about the small towns and the small corners. Even someone as big, he lived such a big life. Kenny Shields lived this big, big life. He had a big voice. And even he returned back, came home. Every journey eventually becomes a circle. Hmm. And he ended up in Nokomis.
2: Love that story, and did not know, because I'm a kid of the Streetheart generation too, that that Kenny Shields was back in Nokomis, back in his hometown. Love that story. Yeah.
1: Streetheart was, they were great.
2: They were.
1: But not satanic, unfortunately, as it turns out.
2: If you're just joining us on this Sunday, I'm Pia Chattopadhyay, and on this May long weekend, we're taking a radio road trip with travel writer Will Ferguson. Okay, Will, travel, as anyone knows, on the road now or looking toward this summer, it is very expensive. The cost of oil and gas compounding that. Travel's really never been cheap, though. Like, this is, travel is generally for people with more economic means. Why is it worth the cost?
1: Well, it broadens you, right? And that's and it really does. It expands your sense of other people's lives. You get to see something new. You get to, especially a road trip. You can't beat a good road trip. Now, with the cost so high, I've been saying to everyone, just go to the next province. Like, you don't have to. If you're in Manitoba, you don't have to fly to Halifax. If you're in Halifax, you don't have to fly to Vancouver. You can take a trip. And if you live in Halifax, why don't you drive up to northern New Brunswick, to the Brayon French Canadian area. So why not go there? If you're in, that's a drive. That's like a day drive. You know, what you can do is say you'll drive like a one day's drive. What's within one day drive of you? And find a place that you've never, that you haven't been to.
2: Amazing, amazing. You also say, Will, you know, people might say, look, I can stay at home and watch a documentary, I don't know, about Nokomis. I don't know if there is one. Or you can follow someone, my friend's journey to wherever they go on social media. You know, you can kind of live vicariously so much more these days. But you also make this point, Will, that especially now, travel is more important than at other times. What do you mean by that?
1: Well, exactly what you're saying. When you say live vicariously, you should put quotation marks around live, right? Because you're really not. It's voyeuristic. You're not immersed there. You're not seeing people in the real world. And we live in such a polarized world. We live in such a fraught and stressful and polarized time. Why not meet the neighbors? Why not go meet other people and try to find that common humanity that we have? So I think travel more than ever is worth it. And you don't get the same experience following someone. If I went, before I went to Nokomis, I went on their website. I looked up Nokomis. I saw the photos. I went on their Wikipedia page. You know, I did a little bit of groundwork. But when I got there, was an entirely different experience. I went to the Chinese cafe. I talked to people who knew Kenny. They were very funny. I met an older fella who drove me out of town to Kenny's home. You know, and he just volunteered that. He didn't know I was writing about it. He just volunteered. He owns the property now. You can't get that on a screen, on a computer screen. So you've got to get out in the real world. You really do.
2: Yeah, I always say the thing about travel is that you have to use all five senses, and you can sit at home and see things, but you can't smell things, and you can't touch things, and you know, you can't taste things unless you're physically present in place. Yeah.
1: Well, this I referenced this with Denman and Rosebud. You know, the air is different. The air is almost green. If green had a taste, it tastes like Denman Island. And then you go to Rosebud and it's that clear, you know, that prairie light you get? The sun comes up, it's like a detonation. It's just this clear, clear light and the dry air of it. And Rosebud feels different on your skin than Denman does. So you've got to experience that.
2: Once you get to a place, and obviously a small town is going to be different than a big city, how do you like to get around? Like, what's your favorite mode of transportation once you get to a place?
1: I like self-directed walking tours. I like to get lost. I always try to get lost in a place at least once. I think that serves you well if you just kind of wander in deeper and deeper and deeper. I remember I was driving across, this is maybe a little off topic, Pia, but I was driving across Saskatchewan with my family. We were doing this long road trip up towards Athabasca.
2: Yeah.
1: And I saw a town, Bethune.
2: Yes, Bethune,
1: and I was
2: Saskatchewan.
1: Like, Bethune. I thought, oh my God. I thought Norman Bethune, like I've been to his grave in China. My wife and I had been to his grave in China. He was this iconic doctor who introduced Western medicine into China. So I'd been to his grave. I knew he was from Gravenhurst, Ontario. I'm like, well, why would a town be named after? So we pulled into the town. The local museum was closed. I went to the cafe, and it's, you know, the prairies they're guarded, but they're friendly once you get past that. Like the Maritimes is very, very open and welcoming. The prairies are eventually, there's that initial moment when you walk in, you're like a gunfighter entering a saloon. There's always that
2: they look at
1: pause.
2: You a little suspiciously when you're an outsider in small towns on the prairies, but that goes away in about a hot second.
1: Very soon, as soon as you introduce yourself. So I think every cafe in the prairie should have that. You know those doors that the cowboys went through?
2: The saloon doors.
1: Everyone should have those. Anyway, and I sat down. I said, I'm just driving through with my wife. We saw Bethune. And I asked, is there a statue to Dr. Bethune? They're like, no statue. Is there a plaque or something? They're like, no, there probably should be. There's long kind of, and I just had a coffee and a piece of pie. And finally, the penny dropped. And I said, is this town named after Dr. Bethune? They said, no, different Bethune. But, you know, I would never have had that experience if I hadn't veered off the highway. Because I was telling them, you know, I've been to Dr. Bethune's grave in China. They're like, oh, good for you. But yeah, Bethune, Saskatchewan, no connection to Dr.
2: Okay, I'm going to clear something up for you in case you go to Saskatoon, my hometown.
1: Yes.
2: Downtown, there is a bust of Mahatma Gandhi, okay?
1: There's a Mahatma Gandhi. Do tell.
2: Yeah, there's a bust of Mahatma Gandhi. It was, I don't know the exact story, but it was given to the city and it sits on like one of the main streets in downtown Saskatoon. There's a Gordie Howe statue. There's a Raina Titian statue also in downtown Saskatchewan. I just want to clear something up for you, Will, which is Mahatma Gandhi never went to Saskatoon.
1: He didn't? He wasn't born there? I do like that Gordie, you said they have Gordie Howe, Mahatma Gandhi. So the spokesperson of nonviolence versus one of the chippiest players that ever lived, like the elbows up Gordie Howe. Talk about elbows up, Gordie Howe invented that. So to have them both in one place is quite yin yang.
2: Yes, they aren't next to each other. I'm glad you mentioned elbows up though, because of course in Canada, we're having a moment of thinking about who we are as a people. We are a very diverse country, lots going on. But as you've traveled this country over the years, Will, what have you learned about our country and who we Canadians are as a people?
1: Well, this is the strange thing about Canada, is it is very eclectic and very eccentric and very different. But there's a shared sense of civility. This is the one thing, if I had to pick something that goes across the board, the sense of civility. But you know, with everything that's going on in the States and the talk of Canada, you know, was it a 51st state? So I think more than ever, we have to know. I mean, it's one thing to be proud of who you are and to feel a sense of belonging. And I don't think Canada and the U.S. have ever been further apart. We used to think of ourselves as like Canada was the kid brother. Then we were like cousins. Now we're like distant in-law cousins by divorce. Like it's this, the divide between Canada and the U.S. has never been greater. But, and same with the urgency to get to know Canada better. Mm. Like if as a Canadian, you feel that you identify and you feel strongly about being Canadian, you owe it to yourself to get to know the country. And that comes right back to what you were talking about, Pia, which is travel and get to know the neighbors.
2: Our family road trip this year is to Alberta. We did parts of Alberta about a handful of years ago. We're going back. We love Alberta and we love driving through Alberta and seeing all the diversity of that province. I'm wondering what's on your bucket list. Are you going somewhere that's on your bucket list this summer in our country?
1: Well, I'm for a long time, I've went to, I know I said the next province, but if you go diagonally, you kind of can get to Yukon from Alberta.
2: Amazing.
1: Almost. I think you can. I think actually if I, so tech, I really want to go back to Whitehorse, where my mom lived. I haven't been back to Whitehorse in years and years and years. My mom was up there. And I'm trying to convince my wife to do a road trip up to Dawson.
2: Oh, yeah.
1: It's a very lonely, long stretch of highway. We went to Dawson before, but it was so long ago that I didn't do a road trip. I just flew to Whitehorse and we flew to Dawson. But I've always wanted to do that trip.
2: Yeah. Take the bug spray, my friend. That road's going to be a lot of bugs along the way.
1: Oh, I have one of my early traumatic memories as a child. And growing up in northern Alberta, as my mom, I had to pee and I was like maybe four. I was little, jumping out of the car and swarms of mosquitoes and getting mosquito bites on my willy. And just like, and just like how awful it was. Like they just swarmed everywhere and you can't stop.
2: We're trying to get people to visit places in our country,
1: Yes. Oh, right. I blew my
2: Go
1: mandate.
2: To the washroom at a gas station or somewhere else. Not
1: yes,
2: the
1: I will leave on that tip. Then don't pee in a cloud of mosquitoes. That's good, solid advice. See, you learned something today. Mm-hmm. We all learned something. Don't pee in a cloud of mosquitoes.
2: On that note, we're going to say goodbye. Will, it's been lovely to talk to you. Thanks for joining us. Appreciate it.
1: Thank you, Pia, and have a happy weekend.
2: Will Ferguson's new collection is called Meanwhile Back in Nokomis. His tips are just the tip of the iceberg. So we want to hear about your favorite Canadian travel spots, the hidden gems. Send us your top destinations and why you love them. Sunday at cbc.ca.

0: I'm Pia Chattopadhyay, and you are listening to The Sunday Magazine on CBC Radio, as well as streaming live on the CBC News app. You can also listen on demand via CBC Listen and wherever you get your podcasts. Planting season is ramping up on farms across Canada, but this year, war in the Middle East is adding a new layer to an already complex operation, with rising prices for both fuel and fertilizer. That is on top of more extreme weather, tariffs and trade deals, and ongoing changes in technology. Carl Stewart is a grain farmer in Poplar Point, Manitoba. He's also a director of the Wheat Growers Association. And Morgan Charlton is a cattle rancher in Tsar, Alberta. Morgan and Carl, good morning to you.
1: Good morning.
2: Good morning, Pia. Thanks for having me.
0: It's nice to have you both with us. Carl, let me begin with you. Help me imagine what it's like on your farm in Manitoba. How are your fields looking at this moment?
1: Well, we had a lot of excessive moisture last fall, so we're unfortunately still having to deal with that. Dealing with 18-inch ruts across a good chunk of our acres isn't a lot of fun. That's typically something that we really like to deal with in the fall, so then we don't have to deal with it in the spring. So I would say we're a little bit behind. It's a little colder than normal here in Manitoba. So we're a little behind, not too bad, but we don't want to wait a whole lot longer here to get things ready. It is a good chunk of the farm is still quite wet. But about half the farm's dry. So things are going okay so far.
0: Fingers crossed and much work ahead, Carl. Morgan, what's the mood on your ranch right now?
2: Exactly the opposite, actually. Unfortunately, yeah. Unfortunately, in our area, we saw, lower than average precipitation last year. So we are headed into this spring and summer very dry. And if we don't get a little bit of rainfall in the next few months, in the next 6 weeks even, we are going to be in big trouble this summer.
0: Okay, let's talk about the troubles because, I mentioned war in the Middle East and fertilizer and fuel prices going up. That's a specific concern for this year in terms of it being related to the Middle East and what's going on there. Carl, what does that mean for you and your family farm as you're getting ready for this season?
1: So this year we were fortunate enough to plan ahead a little bit. So we had purchased most of our, if not all of our fertilizer in February, when the second aircraft carrier strike group was on its way. And so then we've, at the time, it didn't seem like the price was that great, but in hindsight, it was a lot better than it is now. So we were fortunate on that end. The other unfortunate thing is diesel's still quite expensive, and logistically, it's hard to see when that's going to shake out. Even if the war in Iran wrapped up today, I think it's still going to take the better part of 6 months up to a year for things to stabilize on that end.
0: It's interesting, Carl, you talk about the second fleet heading over there. I know, of course, you would know that because you're engaged in the world and so on and so forth. But what struck me when you were saying that is that you have to think about those kinds of things when you think about, I got a plan for my job and my farming season, not just this year, but next year and all that as well. So this is, farming is, I don't want to think it's so easy, but it is so complex nowadays, isn't it?
1: The world is a small place currently. So, something happens in the Middle East, or it doesn't matter which corner of the world it happens. If something significant happens, exactly like the war in Iran, it's going to have impacts across the world, including our farm here in the middle of nowhere in Manitoba.
0: And Morgan, as a cattle rancher, what are some of your concerns and uncertainties you're facing with war in the Middle East? Is the fuel price hitting you hard?
2: Yeah, and it's the same in the beef industry as it is in farming. We are planning, into the future because it's a cyclical business, right? And so nothing is happening in the short term, really. We're always looking ahead. I think prices, input costs have been going up in our business, over 5 or 6 years. So this is nothing new in that the cost of business is higher every day, but definitely the rising fuel prices has had an impact on us. I would say that's probably the biggest one for us. And then all of the secondary effects that come from that along the supply chain that, those rising costs get passed on to us as consumers as well. So we see the rise in the price of fuel as a direct expense for us in our daily operations. Every time we start a tractor, that's impacting our bottom line. So in our business, it's probably not the same for every cattle operation, in the country, but in our particular situation, we are as low equipment as we can be. We let the cows do as much as of the work as they can for us. And so rather than starting that tractor every day, they're harvesting the grass and taking a bit of the burden. And that helps, right? Doing a little bit less equipment intensive stuff on our operation. And then when we do have to start a tractor, because obviously that in a lot of operations, including ours, that's inevitable. We try to take advantage of that. It's already started. We feed for multiple days at a time. We're just trying to minimize that impact of starting the tractor every day. So that's fuel is definitely the big one for us as well. And like Carl said, that's not, it doesn't look like we're going to have any relief from that in the near future.
0: All right, we'll need to put this conversation on hold to take a break. For the CBC News, I'm Pia Chattopadhyay. The Sunday Magazine's back in 6 minutes.

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2: From CBC News, The World This Hour, I'm Neil Herland. Canada's first case of hantavirus linked to the MV Hondius cruise ship is now confirmed. One of four Canadian passengers who flew home from Europe a week ago is infected. The Yukon resident had been isolating in BC when they started showing symptoms. Caroline Bargoot reports.
3: The Public Health Agency of Canada says tests confirmed one person has the Andy strain of hantavirus. That person and their partner both showed symptoms. They were taken to hospital along with a third person who was isolating at the same lodging facility since last Sunday. All were tested. Only one was positive. A fourth person has been isolating at home. All were passengers on the MV Hondius for about a month. Infectious disease expert Dr. Zane Chagla says we are still within the 21-day incubation period, which means other people may still test positive in the near future.
4: It does suggest that there's still ongoing transmission that's occurred from that exposure.
3: He says while the risk to the general public is low, people on the cruise ship were in a closed environment for a long period of time.
4: They dine together, common rooms are together, so there is still a significant exposure from person to person.
3: He says the important thing is the passengers were placed in quarantine when they left the ship, which reduces the risk to the general public. Caroline Bargoot, CBC News, Vancouver.
2: Meanwhile, at the port of Rotterdam, workers are preparing quarantine facilities. The Dutch-flagged vessel at the center of that hantavirus outbreak is set to arrive on Monday. Authorities in the Netherlands have made arrangements for the 25 crew members and two medical staff on board the ship to go into quarantine. Claudia Eduardo is a resident of Rotterdam.
5: What is concerning to me is how well with the people that are inside, how well are they going to stay in the quarantine? We know during the pandemic, a lot of people didn't want to abide about the rules.
2: Three people have died from hantavirus since the start of the outbreak, a Dutch couple and a German national. And we're following another major medical story. The World Health Organization has declared an Ebola outbreak in Central Africa a public health emergency of international concern. 88 people are dead and hundreds are thought to be infected, mostly in the Democratic Republic of the Congo. There have also been at least two lab-confirmed cases in neighboring Uganda. Residents in the capital Kampala are on edge.
6: It worries us because the government might put a lockdown and it stops us from working.
7: For a person like me who is engaged in travels here and there, if we are put on a travel ban, very many things in the background get disorganized and it is not good for the country as a whole.
2: There is no vaccine for the strain of Ebola that's currently spreading. U.S. President Donald Trump says the clock is ticking for Iran to make a deal. Posting on social media, Trump says they better get moving fast or there won't be anything left of them. The website Axios also cites two U.S. officials who say Trump will meet in the Situation Room Tuesday to discuss possible military action against Iran. The two countries have been under a conditional ceasefire since early April. Meantime, Trump supporters are celebrating a primary result. One of their candidates successfully voted out a Republican senator who criticized Trump in the past. Katie Simpson reports.
8: Senator Bill Cassidy stood before a room full of supporters to accept defeat, becoming the latest target of President Donald Trump to be run out of office, losing his bid to continue on as the Republican Senate nominee in Louisiana. Cassidy had been branded as disloyal after voting to impeach Trump following the January 6th attack on the Capitol.
9: You can disagree with President Trump, but if you try to destroy him, you're going to lose because this is the party of Donald Trump.
8: Fellow Republican Senator Lindsey Graham saying no one should be surprised by Cassidy's loss. While Trump's polling numbers nationally may be slumping, this win shows he remains popular among party faithful. Katie Simpson, CBC News, Washington.
2: And that is your World This Hour. For CBC News, I'm Neil Herland.
10: With your Environment Canada weather update, I'm Andrew Hawthorne. For Newfoundland tonight, 40 to 60% chance of showers, some flurries on the northern peninsula, lows of 2 to 6. For Monday, a mix of sun and cloud, highs of 7 to 9 degrees. For Labrador, 40% chance of showers early this evening, then 60% chance of flurries overnight with a low of 0. For Monday, 60% chance of flurries continues, a high of 6, but a wind chill of minus 8 inland. That's your Environment Canada weather update. I'm Andrew Hawthorne.

0: Hi again, I'm Pia Chattopadhyay. Welcome back to an encore edition of the Sunday Magazine, featuring the stories we first brought you Sunday morning on CBC Radio Sirius XM 169, as well as on the CBC Listen app. Still to come, if you think the ancient worlds are just the stuffy stuff of academia, Mary Beard would like a word. She's likely the most famous classicist of our time, and she has this wondrous way of bringing that history to life. Mary will be here to share why the classics still matter and how they can connect to our modern times. But right now, let's return to my conversation with grain farmer Carl Stewart and cattle rancher Morgan Charlton. We're talking about the challenges facing farmers as war in the Middle East causes prices for fuel and fertilizer to rise. Hey, Carl, can I ask you, because you're a grain farmer, when we say, like, fill up the tractor to city folk like me, that's not like me filling up my car. What is fuel, like, generally, like, what are we talking about when we say, oh, the prices are going up, it's going to cost us a lot more?
1: Yeah, well, you know, like our large tractors and our combines, they are absolute fuel hogs compared to a vehicle. We still think, you know, that's one of the nice things that modern technology's done, you know, with the engines are significantly more efficient, albeit the complexity is considerably higher. So, you know, it's kind of stealing from Peter to pay Paul, because then, you know, that complexity doesn't come for free. It typically means, you know, higher priced equipment, and then repairs tend to be higher as well. So unfortunately, it's kind of a wash in my opinion, you know. So, but at the same time, yeah, the, yeah, at the
0: yeah,
1: same
0: when
1: time,
0: fuel goes up a couple cents or a lot, and as is the case now on farms and ranches across our country, that is a raw number, big added expense. It's not 10 extra bucks, 30 extra bucks to fill up your tank of a tractor.
1: Yeah, the only thing I would comment on that as well is it does drag the oilseed complex up as well. And so then our canola, for example, has gone up, has appreciated in price considerably since the war in Iran, since it is used to make biodiesel and stuff like that. So, you know, to be perfectly honest, like so on our farm, we grow a considerable amount of canola. So in our particular case, and again, this isn't the case for lots of farms in Western Canada, but in our particular case, the gains in canola prices itself probably work out better for us than the additional costs and the fuel. But again, that is our particular case. There's, like, even in our area, there will be lots of people that do not fall under that category. So it's still an economic burden, that's for sure.
0: Farming and ranching are cyclical businesses in many ways, lots of things impacting them year to year. Morgan, when you think sort of ahead, what most concerns you and what do you want to see?
2: Oh, that's a loaded question. In terms of what I would want to see, I guess it's always support from the government for what we're trying to do, which is create a sustainable, healthy source of supply of food, beef and grain and all the other products for our country. I think that it's important to continue to work on the perception of beef in our country and our product abroad. I think with the recent trade negotiations and all the talk with Mercosur, I think the biggest concerns are bringing in, you know, what could be perceived as lower quality and lower cost imports of beef into our country, and all of the risks that are associated with opening up our border to that. It's an unfortunate situation that the perception is, and the reality on the ground in a lot of these places, is that the standards for animal welfare, for labor, for food safety, for the environment, all of those things are not to the levels that we expect and that consumers have come to expect here in Canada. And so there's also added concerns with the way that their transparency and their reporting practices with disease. And so I think in our industry, we're always living on the edge of what's next, you know, what's going to be the next big hit. And top of mind is always BSE. You know, the early 2000s, it was a major blow to the cattle industry. And I think ranchers are still living with that trauma. I know for my dad, my family, that was a very real situation. It created really difficult times. We downsized significantly. The industry was in turmoil, and the build back after that was very hard. And I think we're finally getting to a place where there's excitement, there's optimism. The next generation is buying into the fact that maybe this is still a legitimate way to live your life and raise a family and contribute to the economy. And I think supporting that so that we can continue to rebuild the national herd and continue to create businesses that young people want to go into is really important. And so these global things and these trades that we're talking about, I mean, the trade-off in that isn't necessarily worth it if we're not considering how it's going to impact people on the ground in their rural communities and on their small scale operations.
0: And Morgan, you're referring there to the Canadian cattle producers want the federal government to omit beef from a free trade agreement that it's pushing to sign with South American Mercosur. Just bringing that up because I think some people might not have heard about that just yet. Carl, what are you looking towards for the next 6 months? What would help you just briefly?
1: Well, you know, the conversation in Western Canadian agriculture has historically been about, you know, producing more and more and more. And for me, I would rather the industry look back on itself and then provide more value. You know, how do we take our raw agricultural products and process them and innovate and create more additional value? So then when there are, you know, demand isn't necessarily going to stay as consistent as it has. It goes up and down. And then over time, if it does go down, if we've invested in our industry and innovated, and then, you know, we can make our value-added products and then have more, capture more of that value when we're shipping those products abroad. That's one of the things that I would like to see going forward. Like I said, the discussion on most farms, you know, how do I grow another 5 bushels an acre? And then, but there's not a whole lot of talk in investing in innovation and value added in our industry here.
0: Carl, thank you very much for joining us. Morgan as well. Appreciate you both making time for us. Thank you.
1: Thanks for having me.
0: Carl Stewart is a grain farmer in Poplar Point, Manitoba. He's also a director of the Wheat Growers Association. And Morgan Charlton is a cattle rancher in Czar, Alberta. Stuart Smythe is an agricultural economist at the University of Saskatchewan. Stuart, good morning. Nice to talk to someone from my alma mater. How are you?
3: Yes, Pia, good to chat with you again.
0: You know, just listening to two Canadian food producers there, what sort of struck you overall?
3: Yeah, I think they did a fantastic job of capturing the, you know, the challenges that farmers right across the country are facing. I mean, they're, you know, they talked about in southern Alberta the lack of moisture, in southern Manitoba they talked about the abundance of moisture. It's actually snowing in Saskatoon this morning, so you know, farmers get stressed out by the fact that the weather's slowing them down. There's international trade and geopolitical issues that are causing them some concerns. And, you know, they're putting millions of dollars in the ground with, you know, next to no guarantee of what's going to come out the other end in September.
0: Let me ask you about one specific thing. This is the fertilizer issue, because with the Strait of Hormuz being effectively closed, we're hearing a lot about the rising cost of fertilizer. This country is the largest producer and exporter of potash in the world. We also produce nitrogen in Western Canada. So connect the dots for me. How does the closure in the Strait of Hormuz affect farmers here in Canada?
3: So fortunately, we do import some fertilizer, Pia. We get some out of the U.S. We also get some out of North Africa. A little bit comes out of the Russia-Belarus part of the world, but that comes through the Mediterranean. So any fertilizer that gets imported into Canada isn't going to be impacted by the closure of the Strait of Hormuz. But what that closure does is it pushes up the international price, or the global price for fertilizer, which then affects the, you know, the cost that farmers have to pay here. Carl mentioned in the interview, said that he bought all of his fertilizer back in February. And I've heard of other farmers saying, you know, they're trying to mitigate a risk situation such as this. Some of them are purchasing a good chunk of their fertilizer after harvest, so October, November. Some have said they purchase their fertilizer once they're done seeding in July.
0: And you heard them both talk about, for their specific parts of the industry, what they would like to see in terms of support policies from the federal government. What do you think in terms of policy supports could help people like Morgan and Carl run their businesses?
3: Yeah, I think they did an excellent job, and Carl's certainly right, saying that, you know, there's tremendous opportunity in certainly the prairies, but I think all over Canada to increase the value-added component. When you look at the percentage of what we export, in especially in crop commodities, 70 to, in some cases, 95% of what we produce gets exported as a raw product. And with growing demand for nutrition, there's an excellent opportunity to capture more of that value in Canada.
0: And so the rising costs for food production undoubtedly show up in our grocery stores and kitchen tables, don't they? What can consumers expect?
3: Yeah, I wish I had better news for you, Pia, but and the listeners too, but typically grocery stores try to have contracts to supply products for 2 to 3 months in advance of delivery. So any of the contracts that will have been put in place since the start of March, when fuel prices jumped significantly, are going to start arriving in grocery stores over the next number of weeks. So I think this is going to be most noticeable on fresh produce that consumers should expect to see, a jump of several percentage points on fresh produce, fruits and vegetables over the coming number of weeks.
0: The war in the Middle East is just the latest major global disruption. There's a lot going on in our world, a lot of geopolitics, lots of things that affect everyone, no matter where you live in this country around the world. How can Canadian food growers manage just the real instability in the world right now, the unpredictability? I know farming and ranching are always somewhat unpredictable businesses, but what's your message to them?
3: They're the experts, and sometimes I feel, I'm from the university, I'm here to help is probably the last thing they want to hear.
0: Fair enough.
3: Do have the advantage of drawing off the wisdom of my students, which are the majority of them are farm kids that are coming to university to get their degrees. And so some of the things I see they're talking about is Carl had mentioned he ordered all of his fertilizer in February, and some of them are saying, we break that up. We might get a third in February, but we get a third in October, November, and we'll get a third in the summer. So they're trying to take it, spread that risk out. And I think that's really going to be the key in getting through the next couple of years, is saying, okay, how can we de-risk the decisions we're making? Are there, and in some of them, there simply may not be any way to do that. And that's just the reality of business. But where there are opportunities to break those purchase decisions down, I think those are going to provide some promise over the instability that we'll be facing in the next little while.
0: Stuart, it's always good to hear your voice. Hope the snow melts soon and you get some sunnier weather out there. Appreciate you as always. Thank you.
3: Thanks, Pia.
0: Stuart Smythe is an agricultural economist at the University of Saskatchewan.

0: From Toronto, that is Doug Paisley with Digging in the Ground. I'm Pia Chattopadhyay. You are listening to the Sunday Magazine. We are live on CBC Radio, as well as on the free CBC News app. You can also tune in on your own time on CBC Listen or by getting our podcast. So when you think about the worlds of ancient Greece or ancient Rome, it is likely the big dramatic scenes that come to mind. Things like epic battles, tyrannical emperors, sweeping myths. But the acclaimed classicist Mary Beard says that it's sometimes the everyday objects that best help us understand our past. Things like a bit of graffiti on a wall, a miraculously preserved Roman pub, or a morsel of ancient bread. That's exactly where she starts her latest book. It is called Talking Classics, The Shock of the Old. And in it, Mary Beard makes the case for studying that ancient world to better understand our modern times. Mary, hello, and welcome back to our show.
1: Hi, Pia. It's nice to be back.
0: You begin your story in a somewhat surprising place with an ancient bit of bread. Will you share that story with us?
1: Yeah, it goes back to when I was 5 years old. That's 1960, right? We lived in a very rural part of England. And my mum, who was a village school teacher, thought it was time when I was five that I saw London. She wanted us to go to the British Museum, and I wanted to go to the British Museum too, and I wanted to see the Egyptian mummies, you know, like every kind of slightly lurid five-year-old. It was dead Egyptians that really attracted me. And I remember my mum saying, and this is very schoolteacherly of her, I think, well, yeah, okay, if we're going to see the dead Egyptians, we'll go and look at the traces of how they lived as well. I slightly reluctantly agreed to that because I wasn't particularly interested. But there was an eye-opening, life-changing moment that happened in that, in a very surprising way, because after we'd seen the mummies, my mum at a certain point said, oh my goodness me, that case has got a piece of 4,000-year-old Egyptian bread in it. Mm. Wow, you know, now you're talking. Bread, 4,000 years old. I mean, I don't know how many people remember what museums were like in 1960, but they were not built for kids. I couldn't see. The cases are very high, and I couldn't see this bread. And I was a bit wriggly and quite a big five-year-old, and my mum tried to lift me up so that I could see it, but it really wasn't working. At that moment, a bloke walks past, and I remember thinking he was an old bloke. I suspect now he was pushing 40, probably. And he said, was I wanting to look at something in particular? And I said, yeah, that piece of bread. And he must have been a curator because he put his hand in his pocket, got some keys out, he opened the case, he lifted the piece of bread out of the case and held it in front of my nose. And that was a moment of complete amazement and wonderment, thanks to a curator who saw how important it was to open the case, to ask the kid what she was trying to see, and to help her, you know, to facilitate her understanding of the distant past.
0: Love that story. Love that story. In telling it, you introduce us non-ancient Greek speakers to a wonderful term. I don't know if I'm going to say it correctly, so help me out here. Thauma, it's T.

0: Thauma.
1: Yeah, I'd say it Thauma, but you know, actually, you're allowed to say it however you want.
0: Okay, what does it mean exactly?
1: Well, in ancient Greek, it's the word for amazement. You know, it is something which stops you in your tracks, and that can be anything from an eclipse or the pyramids, vast cosmic things, or it can be the surprise of what you find in the everyday. And what I was experiencing was, you know, the wonder of the ordinary. But it goes a bit beyond that, because it was also a quite key term in ancient philosophy, Plato and Aristotle, those guys, because they argued, and this I suppose was my experience, that Thauma didn't just stop when you said, wow. Thauma was really interesting and a really important kind of emotion to feel, because it kick-started intellectual inquiry. It kick-started you saying, well, how did that survive? And why have we got that? And why is it here? And, you know, Plato said that Thauma was really the origin of philosophy. And I think it's not just that it's okay to feel amazed by very, very weird, odd or surprising things that have survived from deep antiquity. But actually, it's really important that we keep that feeling of amazement. We allow ourselves to be amazed and to follow through and to wonder in both senses, I suppose, of the English word wonder. You know, I wonder at the bread and then I wondered how it got there.
0: I imagine, even though you've been a scholar of the ancient world for 50 years now, that you experience Thauma on the regular.
1: I still get tingles. I get a tingle when I go to Pompeii and I read some of the ordinary people's graffiti written on the wall. It's terribly simple. Sometimes it's a bit smutty. Sometimes it's kind of a bit poignant. I mean, there's an extraordinary little bit of graffiti which just says, Atomitus got me pregnant. And you thought, oh my goodness. You know, you start to see that there's a whole story there about taking us into the lives of two people from 2,000 years ago. I do still feel excited. I mean, one of the most moving experiences I've had in the recent last 10 years or so is I went to Herculaneum, and because I was making a programme about some of the things that had survived from this town, which is just next door to Pompeii, I was allowed actually to touch the surviving cradle of a baby who had been killed in the eruption of Vesuvius in 79 CE. You know, I could do it very, very gingerly, and I think I was probably wearing gloves. And that feeling that I was there sort of rocking the cradle, that mum or that nurse or that slave 2,000 years ago also rocked, and the kind of tragedy of the sense that that baby didn't make it. The cradle was actually found with a tiny skeleton in it. The baby died in the cradle. But I can still follow in the footsteps of those people for whom that was part of their everyday life. That to me, well, it stops me in my tracks still.
0: You mentioned Pompeii, and I want to go there with you. And you talked about smutty writings on the wall, because you take us into the Bar of Salvius. Pompeii, of course, is, you know, this is the Roman city that was buried, remarkably well preserved after Mount Vesuvius erupted in 79 CE. What is so special to you about this everyday Roman pub?
1: Yeah, this is an absolutely standard pub. And I think anybody who now visits the city of Pompeii will instantly recognise it's got a kind of counter for takeaways along the street, and then a back room where you can go and sit down and have an evening of it. They come in very standard forms, about 100 of them in Pompeii. But this one for me is really, really special, because it's got a painting on its wall depicting, in a sense, a kind of mirror back to the bar customers, of life in the bar. It's a kind of almost a cartoon strip. They're quite crude figures, that they've got speech bubbles coming out of their heads. And you can see the kind of scenes that you'd expect to see there. And so you get a couple having a snog and the bloke is saying, oh, I'd much rather do this with you than with whoever. You know? You've got a couple of blokes getting pretty impolite, really, with a serving woman about whose drink is what. And she's giving quite a good bit back. She's saying, look, if you don't claim these drinks, I'll just give them to someone else, mate. And all that's written there in the Latin, in the speech bubbles. But the best bit for me is that the last two scenes show a pair of guys beginning to have an argument about a board game. Anybody who's been to a British pub at closing time will instantly recognise this scene, because these guys are going at each other. They're being pretty filthily rude. There is the bar owner, the landlord. And what he's saying, as we see in his speech bubble, is what landlords have said for thousands of years. He's saying, look, guys, if you want to fight, you get outside. There we are, you know? I know what that feels like. Or I think I know what that
0: feels like. Yeah. We've all seen that that play out at a bar, British or otherwise.
1: Yeah.
0: Okay, so I think, Mary, that this all brings us to the subtitle of your latest book, which is The Shock of the Old. How then, in the classical world, which on one hand feels familiar, as you say, maybe for some people a bit boring, still shock?
1: There's two ways, I think, that really shakes up that sense of taking the ancient world for granted. One is the other side of that sense of familiarity that I've been talking about. Because, yes, you go to that bar in Pompeii and you think, I know this place, you know, I'm familiar with this. This is kind of encouraging because I think I could fit in here. And, of course, the other side of that familiarity, and it is surprising and shocking, is that, of course, we couldn't. That the classical world is absolutely gripping for me because it is both familiar, but it's also deeply weird and deeply alien. And I wouldn't be able to go to that bar and fit in. I wouldn't know what the roles were. I wouldn't know what women were supposed to do. I wouldn't know how much drink was too much. But even bigger senses of unfamiliarity is that those people who populate the bar and look like they're doing, and in part were doing, just the kind of things that we do, they had very different views of themselves, of their own identity, of what it was to be a person. And one of the things that got me very interested, and I hadn't really thought about it before, but it's stuck with me, is the sense that most people in the ancient world didn't know what they looked like. If you were very rich, you could have a mirror. But these are pieces of polished metal. They're not our modern glass mirrors. So the very rich would have the sort of idea that we would get of ourselves if we looked at ourselves in the back of a spoon, that kind of level of accuracy. Most people would have relied on catching a glimpse of their reflection in a pond or in a puddle. They would not have known what they looked like. And I suddenly thought, look, most of us now use Zoom and other forms of digital communication with images all the time. And I spend a hell of a lot of the day looking at myself on a laptop screen. To me, I am the most familiar face in the world. Now, what would it be like to be a person who couldn't have recognised themselves? And it seems so simple, that. But if you start to follow that through, to think, well, what difference does it make if you don't quite know what you look like? You find yourself looking at this really surprising world, which is utterly different from ours. The past is that funny combination of familiar and different.
0: If you're just joining us, we're doing a little archaeology, going back to the world of ancient Greece and Rome with one of the leading classicists of our times. Mary Beard is my guest. Her new book is called Talking Classics. Okay, so Mary, we love traveling the road to ancient Greece and Rome with you and hearing why it's so important for our modern times. There's so many other ancient cultures from Persia to China to indigenous cultures that sometimes can be overshadowed by Greece and Rome. I mean, they're called the classics. And you point out, I find this so interesting, how the classics have been classist and exclusionary. So walk me through that.
1: Yeah, well, I think as a basic principle, I don't think that the classics offers stuff that you can only get from Greek and Roman culture. Anybody who'd done a little work in ancient Indian, ancient Chinese culture, to name just two, would say that it's, you know, it's dangerous to assume that what we call the classics, Greece and Rome, is on some kind of pedestal and is an admirable culture beyond any others. Now, for a start, not all of it is admirable. Try the slavery, try the misogyny. Admiring the ancient classical world is not a straightforward done deal. So I think that people like me, and I've spent my life studying the ancient Greeks and Romans, I think that we have a lot to get out of and a lot to be modest about when we look at other ancient cultures. I think that's fine. I'm not going to apologise. I happen to study ancient Greek, right, and ancient Roman culture. But I don't think that, therefore, that means they're the only shows in town. They are not the only shows in historical town. But broadly speaking, you can look right across the West, including transatlantically, and you can see that a knowledge of the ancient world became restricted to those who could afford to learn Latin. And I think that people in my position have to face up to that. You know, classics has not been used as a wonderful, inclusive, eye-opening subject for centuries. It's partly been used to keep people out. And it's also unavoidable to confront the fact that, you know, fascist dictators of the mid-20th century, Mussolini would be the best example, probably, really invested in the classical tradition, particularly the tradition of the Roman Empire, to justify their own. And I think that anybody who spent their life studying classics has to look that in the eye. I think we shouldn't forget that classics, over time, has been the legitimating brand of liberal movements and sometimes revolutionary movements. I mean, the French Revolution, Karl Marx said the French Revolution was fought in Roman dress. The American Revolution was also fought pretty much in Roman dress. And modern liberation movements in, let's say, South Africa have also found in the traditions of the ancient world ways of understanding their own struggles, their own problems, their own aspirations. And there is a marvellous account given by Nelson Mandela himself of he and the other prisoners on Robben Island when he was imprisoned there. What play did they put on? They put on Sophocles' 5th century tragedy, Antigone, about a woman who defies the oppression of the state to follow her own conscience. So I think we can get too bogged down in the illiberal traditions that have used the ancient world and forget about the liberal ones. Mm. And classics, in a sense, doesn't belong either to left or right. It's there as a language we speak, something to argue about, something to help us see ourselves differently through, rather than being just a brand logo for some either right-wing or left-wing politics.
0: I'm glad you brought up the South African example, because I want to ask you about that, because there's a story you tell, and you get into it by saying, you know, every year classics departments and universities around the world write to you. They're in danger of being closed, losing funding, being told they're unimportant. They ask you for your support. And you write about what you say to voice that support, and it has to do with apartheid in South Africa. So tell us that story.
1: Yeah, I mean, there are myriad reasons, I think, why you can support classics still being part of an educational curriculum. But one of the things that really stood out for me, and it was crystallised at a conference I went to a few years ago when classicists were talking about how classics had somehow been conscripted by oppressive regimes. A colleague of mine, who in fact herself was born in Zimbabwe, but had taught classics in South Africa at the mixed university of Witwatersrand, but during the apartheid regime. And she had listened very patiently to a lot of this lamentation. She said, look, when I look back at my experience of teaching in apartheid South Africa, what I remember most of all is having mixed classes, black students and white students. And I remember in our discussions of ancient slavery in those groups, I remember vividly that we could talk about and say things and have a freedom to argue about racism, slavery, exploitation, that we would not have had if we had been talking about modern day South Africa. And what she was saying, and to put it in, you know, slightly modern jargon, is that classics and talking about the ancient world, I mean, I think it's eye-opening for loads and loads of reasons. But one of the things it offers a safe space where we can talk about problems that we still face. And I mean safe, you know, because the Greeks and Romans are long gone. You can think anything you want about them. You're not going to get hurt because you think, let's say, Socrates, the free speech icon of ancient Athens, that you're allowed to say he wasn't perfect, or that they should not have put him to death as they did. It gives you a place. It gives you a terrain where you can not be scared to argue what you want.
0: I want to end our conversation by going back to a younger Mary Beard. You know, that five-year-old with the ancient Egyptian bread, and then your earlier days as a student and scholar of classics. You say the question that kept you going, a question that other older scholars told you was not the right question, was, what on earth was it like to be there in the ancient world? So at this point, Mary, half a century in, are you any closer to answering that question?
1: This is going to sound like a Greek philosophical answer to that question. You know? This is going back to the traditions of Socrates and what you don't know and how important it is to recognize what you don't know. I think that I realize much more clearly than I used to of how difficult it is and why it's difficult, but why it's also intriguing and exciting to try to reconstruct what the ancient world was like. We never reach the past. You know, it's as, in some ways as distant as the surface of Mars, which no doubt we will reach one day. But what I think is so exciting is to explore how you might put a picture of that very, very foreign and also familiar world together, what you can use, how you can do it. And I think that I understand why my old teachers were a bit severe with me when I said that I thought that was a good question, because I think, and I see the point, I think that sometimes saying, I want to know what it was like to be there, that ends up with you just projecting yourself and your own world back into the past. You know, you're not really getting there. You're putting your own version of the past into the picture rather than the past itself. I see all that. Yeah, I see it's complicated. But I think that if anybody says to me now, you know, I study the ancient world, but I'm not remotely interested in what it was like to be there, I think they missed a trick, honestly. You know, I see the philosophical difficulties, etc., etc. But you can't help but want to know.
0: Exactly. It is always such a pleasure to read your work and to hear from you, Mary Beard. Thank you so much once again. Appreciate you.
1: Thank you very much. Thank you. It's great to join you.
0: Mary Beard's latest book is called Talking Classics, The Shock of the Old.

from their 2019 album In the Morse Code of Brake Lights. That's the New Pornographers with Colossus of Rhodes, titled after one of the seven wonders of the ancient world, a statue of the Greek sun god Helios.

So that's it for us this week on the Sunday Magazine. Want to remind you that we want to hear about the hidden gems in our country, the places you want a road trip to or have gone in the past. This all follows our conversation with Will Ferguson and his new book called Meanwhile Back in Nokomis. So send us your favorite Canadian travel spots. 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Our mailing address is The Sunday Magazine, care of CBC Radio, P.O. Box 500, Station A, Toronto, Ontario, M5W1E6. We've already got some coming in. We got one from Fred Skanes, who has a long list. Mount Carlton. What else did he suggest? Haida Gwaii, Spirity Cove in Newfoundland, Arctic Bay, Pond Inlet. He says so many more. Have been lucky to get to most provinces and territories. So send us yours. We're looking forward to hearing all of your great Canadian hidden gems. And we will read some of your mail on air in the coming weeks. Okay. Our team is Sarah Joyce Battersby, Levi Garber, Howard Goldenthal, Andrea Huang, Pete Mitten, and Austin Pomeroy. Our senior producer is Danielle Grogan. Our executive producer is Brian Colton. And we had additional help this week from audio technician Emily Kiravasio. Join me here again in 1 week's time. Mariam Shojaei will be my guest. She's an Iranian-Canadian human rights activist. We'll be talking about her quest to overturn Iran's ban on women attending soccer games. I'm Pia Chattopadhyay. Thank you so very much for lending us your ear. Enjoy the rest of your long weekend. Till next Sunday.

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0: Just asking. What's in the news? How's your finances? Health? Relationships? You have questions, and with the help of experts, we try and make sense of it all. Let's figure it out together. Just Asking with Saroja Coelho, the Encore Edition, is coming up right after the news.
6: From CBC News, The World This Hour, I'm Neil Herland. A growing Ebola outbreak in Central Africa has prompted the World Health Organization to declare a public health emergency. Almost 300 cases have been reported in the Democratic Republic of Congo and Uganda, with 88 deaths so far, and there's no vaccine for this strain of the virus, Alexander Silberman reports.
7: Outside an overwhelmed hospital in the eastern Congo city of Bunia, people watch with distress, wearing masks, as yet another severely ill patient with Ebola arrives by ambulance. Ebola has been spreading in the war-torn eastern part of the Democratic Republic of the Congo. The World Health Organization is calling the outbreak a public health emergency.
8: Today, I have released $500,000 to immediately support the response.
7: Dr. Tedros Adhanom Ghebreyesus, director of the WHO, says a high positive test rate signals the outbreak is likely larger than what is being reported. The DRC is conducting contact tracing and trying to get the virus under control. But civil war is making the response challenging. Alexander Silberman, CBC News, Montreal.
6: Meantime, Canada now has one case of the Andy strain of hantavirus. Lab tests confirmed the case among the group of Canadians who left the same cruise ship. Ian Wood reports.
9: The four Canadian passengers on board the MV Hondius were flown back to Canada last weekend and have since been isolating on Vancouver Island. But one of the four began having mild symptoms. That person was taken to hospital for testing, where an initial result came back positive. Samples were sent to Canada's National Microbiology Lab in Winnipeg for confirmatory tests, which also came back positive. That patient's partner reported very minor symptoms, but both their tests were negative. The two residents of the Yukon are now isolating in a Victoria hospital in stable condition, and so far, no further cases have been identified. The Public Health Agency of Canada says all high-risk contacts remain in isolation and will continue to be monitored closely, and that the risk to the general population remains low. Ian Wood, CBC News, Toronto.
6: Prime Minister Mark Carney has condemned a drone attack near a nuclear plant in the United Arab Emirates and called for de-escalation. In a post on social media, Carney says such attacks pose grave risks to people and the environment. It's still unclear who launched the drone strike, and a U.S.-Iran ceasefire remains in place. The Strait of Hormuz remains mostly closed, and U.S. President Donald Trump warned Iran today that time is running out to make a deal. An Iraqi man has been detained on terrorism charges in New York. He's accused of plotting attacks in the U.S., Europe, and Canada. Philip Lee Shannock reports.
10: 32-year-old Mohammed Al-Sadi appeared in court in New York City Friday, accused of planning at least two shooting attacks in that city. He's also suspected of planning and executing 20 terror attacks in Europe and Canada, including against synagogues in the Toronto area, and a shooting outside the U.S. consulate in retaliation for the U.S.-Israeli war on Iran. The Iraqi national was arrested in Turkey. U.S. authorities say Al-Sadi is a high-ranking militant in the Kataib Hezbollah, which has close ties to Iran's Islamic Revolutionary Guard Corps. Defense attorney Andrew Dalek questioned the motives for the charges.
11: He's essentially being subjected to a political prosecution, and that he's a prisoner of war and should be treated as such.
10: Prosecutors say al-Sadi planned to kill Jewish civilians in a campaign tied to Iranian-backed militant groups. Al-Sadi will be back in court in 2 weeks. Philip Lee Shannock, CBC News, Toronto.
6: And finally, for the second year in a row, Canada's basketball superstar wins Most Valuable Player in the NBA.
12: This year's winner of the NBA MVP is Shai Gilgeous-Alexander.
13: Yeah!
6: And that is your World This Hour. For CBC News, I'm Neil Herland.
14: With your Environment Canada weather update, I'm Andrew Hawthorne. For Newfoundland tonight, 40 to 60% chance of showers, some flurries on the northern peninsula, lows of 2 to 6. For Monday, a mix of sun and cloud, highs of 7 to 9 degrees. For Labrador, 40% chance of showers early this evening, then 60% chance of flurries overnight with a low of 0. For Monday, 60% chance of flurries continues, a high of 6, but a wind chill of minus 8 inland. That's your Environment Canada weather update. I'm Andrew Hawthorne.
15: Hi, I'm Saroja Coelho. This is Just Asking, the repeat edition. On this show, we take your questions about the week's news stories, and then we help you figure out what it all means in your life. Today on Just Asking.
16: I had to file bankruptcy, and to this day, I'm paying to my bankruptcy people, but it's only one amount. And I can afford it, and I just gonna do it day by day.
15: More than 37,000 Canadians filed for insolvency in the early months of this year. People are straining to pay their bills as cost of living increases. So we took your questions about managing debt and getting good support when finances become too difficult to deal with alone. Then, in our second hour...
17: Something I wish more people understood about chronic pain is that just because I don't look like I'm in pain and I'm not actively complaining about my pain doesn't mean I'm not in pain. As a matter of fact, I can't remember the last time I wasn't in some kind of pain.
15: About 1 in 5 Canadians experiences chronic pain. That's 8 million people. So today, from the brain science of pain to the ways it's dismissed and undertreated, we're taking your questions about chronic pain, advocating for yourself and supporting others even when it hurts. This is Just Asking, the repeat edition.
18: Headline after headline, Canadians are at a financial breaking point. Consumer insolvencies, highest since 2009.
19: Half of my paycheck is going into like paying off the credit card.
20: It's become so normalized to carry a lot of debt that we don't actually realize sort of the pressure that we're under.
21: The problem with the high debt is that even if you're budgeting and you're on your best behavior, sometimes you can't even touch the principal.
16: I was borrowing money from like Money Mart, iCash, and I just couldn't do it. So I had to file bankruptcy.
22: A lot of people are now reaching the breaking point. They just cannot do it.
15: If you've ever carried debt, then you know it can feel all-consuming. And this isn't just a financial experience. This is psychological. It's emotional. It can be physical. It can be so frightening, so isolating. And there is shame involved, which keeps a lot of people from getting the help that they need. But we are in debt across this country right now. According to the credit reporting agency TransUnion Canada, we hit $2.6 trillion, that's with a T, as of the end of last year. Then turn to this year. In the first few months of 2026, 37,000 people filed for insolvency. This is the moment when you go to the government and you say, I cannot pay my bills. So what we've decided to do today is shake off the shame. We're going to have a frank, open, entire hour of conversation about debt. What do you want to know about managing your debt and what it means to manage your finances when they have become too difficult to deal with alone? I have two guests with me. We welcome back Bruce Sellery, the CEO of Credit Canada and a money columnist here for CBC Radio, and Wesley Cowan, who is joining us. He's a licensed insolvency trustee at MNP Limited and vice chair of the Canadian Association for Insolvency and Restructuring Professionals. So you can call us with your questions about debt and insolvency at 1-888-416-8333. Bruce and Wes, welcome to the show.
23: Hello there.
24: Hello, good afternoon.
15: Hi. So we know that this is going to be a bit of a bumpy ride, but hopefully also one where folks just feel so welcome to call in from all corners. Maybe we could just start with the lay of the land right now. Bruce, one of the numbers that we've been hearing all week is that this is the most insolvencies in a quarter, so the first few months of the year, since the global financial crisis. So how does this moment compare to 2009?
3: Well, I think one thing that we're seeing and hearing from people who call for credit counseling is it's not one big thing, which a year or two ago, it's a job loss. It's a physical health issue. It's something dramatic that has put them in dire straits. These days, it's callers who are talking about many smaller things that we talk about on the news all the time. It's gas prices, it's food prices, it's mortgage renewal, it's rent. It's I lost a couple shifts in the gig economy and I just can't make it make ends meet. So it's less about a crisis and chaos and more this, you know, small, more nuanced leakage in their cash flow that has them unable to stay afloat.
15: That is such an important piece, right? Especially when we're going to get into some of the emotions around this, that some people have gotten into massive debt simply by doing everyday life. This isn't about extravagance.
3: Nope.
15: This isn't even about crisis in life. It is about the cost of living.
3: Yeah.
15: Wesley, you're a licensed insolvency trustee. This means that you help people deal with exactly the kind of thing that we've been talking about, filing for insolvency. Maybe you can take us through briefly what that means and what the options are that people have when they come to you.
24: Sure, I'd be happy to. So as a licensed insolvency trustee, I am licensed by the federal government. There's a number of us across Canada, numbering roughly 1,000, I suppose, across the country. There's not really that many of us. But we're licensed by the federal government to bring into force things under law that allow people to get relief from their debts. And for individuals, that's primarily two things, the consumer proposal or, by contrast, a bankruptcy.
15: There's so much to get into about bankruptcy. I just want to say, as we've started this conversation, this might be the fastest that I've seen calls show up so quickly. Mm. So we're going to go to live callers really soon. I just want to give the number out again. If you're listening to this conversation, we are talking about managing your debt, questions about insolvency. The number to call is 1-888-416-8333. Again, the number is 1-888-416-8333. Wes, if I could come back to the conversation about insolvencies, what are the main reasons you're hearing from your clients about why they ended up having to file?
24: Yeah, so a lot of the things that Bruce touched on, I think, are relevant. I mean, what we noticed in our industry was that in 2019, just prior to the pandemic, we were seeing a rise in insolvencies at that point. And then when the pandemic occurred, it kind of hit the pause button. And for a couple of years there, insolvencies dropped considerably. And that had a lot to do with government support, the fact that people, you know, having to stay home, they weren't spending as much money on a variety of things. And to some extent, you know, people were able to maybe save, maybe pay down a debt a bit. But they came out of the pandemic with a lot of debt still. And then, you know, to our earlier point there, we had a variety of things happening. We had fairly high inflation on basics, things like food, rent, and those kinds of things, you know, as well as increasing interest rates for a while there. And that put a damper on a lot of things as well. And although interest rates have come back, they're certainly not back to where they were, you know, in the early days of the pandemic. And so for folks that are carrying debt that has variable interest attached to it, that's put an additional strain on their budget as well. And really, I think in a lot of senses, our incomes have not kept pace with the rate of inflation. And so for a lot of folks, they're just feeling, you know, a further crunch, a further strain on their finances.
15: Yeah, there's definitely a sense across the board. All the interviews we're seeing are people who not everyone is suffering from a lack of income. It's that the income simply doesn't keep up with the price of life right now. So they're struggling to understand where the money is really going. I want to make sure that we have a sort of language basis for everybody to work on. Bankruptcy, consumer proposals. Wes, can you just clarify what that means?
24: Sure. So there are two processes for folks to get relief from their debts. Both the consumer proposal and bankruptcy process in Canada basically result in a legal freeze, I suppose you'd say, with respect to your creditors. They can't continue to come after you for the debts. They have to deal with the formal process. But in a consumer proposal, that's basically a settlement offer in its simplest terminology. So you're going to your creditors and you're saying, look, I can't pay this debt as quickly as you want me to or at the interest rate you're charging me. I need a break. and you put a proposal forward to your creditors with the help of a trustee. You know, we put the prescribed, the mandatory forms together, and we send that out to your creditors. And then they come back and they have a chance to vote on the proposal that you're offering and, you know, pro and con it a bit. And sometimes there's a bit of back and forth, and sometimes they accept it right from the get-go. In a bankruptcy, there isn't that negotiative part. When someone files a bankruptcy, it's kind of a full and final process. They file the bankruptcy. The creditors, of course, have to stop what they're doing to try to collect from the person. And then the person proceeds through the bankruptcy process. The key difference between the two processes are that in a consumer proposal, you're not really having to be too concerned about your assets, the things you own and control. They stay with you. In a bankruptcy, there may be some assets you own that have to get sold and given to your creditors. So that's a key difference between the two.
15: Thanks very much for that, Wes. Wes outlined some of what his clients are going through. Bruce, you work with people at multiple times in their financial story, let's say. What is your sense about what Canadians are struggling with right now when it comes to this question of debt?
3: Well, all the things that are putting pressure on their cash flow, but just linking back to your opening comments, is they're dealing with their own self. So there's what's happening, like the, you know, the actual math of it, the head stuff. And then there's the story that they make up about what's happening, the heart stuff. And most of what they say about themselves is really disempowering. So let's just talk about insolvency. A lot of people have a really negative relationship to that word or that idea, whereas, and I think Wes might agree here, is I believe it is taking action, a human being choosing to take a step forward to deal with their debt. We should applaud that. We're not going to applaud the circumstances. Circumstances are brutal, no matter what you say about them. But we should applaud people for picking up the phone, calling an LIT, calling a nonprofit credit counselor, because I think if I were to snap my fingers and make every Canadian aware of a couple things, it would be, first off, there's always a way out. There is always hope. There is always a way to make this work. It's not going to be fun. It's not going to be a parade, but there's always a way out. And they're not alone. I mean, Credit Canada has been around since the 1960s. And our awareness still, despite me beating the drum for the last 5 years, people don't know that nonprofit credit counseling exists. And we're a core part of the continuum of care, as are the LITs, as are the lenders, as are the fintechs, as are the social service agencies. The one last thing that I'll say is, in addition to the consumer proposal and the bankruptcy filing, the nonprofit credit counselors have an arrangement with the Canadian Bankers Association for something called a debt consolidation program. And it is a different program. There's different requirements and different things, but it allows Canadians to pay back their debt with low or no interest. So I am a huge fan for people picking up the phone, calling our offices, and getting some non-judgmental, confidential support for what the options are, because there really are a number of options that people simply aren't aware of. And just one last thing.
15: Sure.
3: It's not just about credit counseling. It's about financial coaching. It's about education. Credit Canada has a bunch of apps. We use AI. We're the first agency globally to have an AI credit counseling chatbot. You know, it's like there's tons of technology and so many different ways in which we can be helpful.
15: Thanks very much for that, Bruce. If you're listening in and you want to take that step that Bruce is talking about, just starting that conversation, and you'd like to do it here with our two experts, you can reach us at 1-888-416-8333. You can also text us if it feels a bit too big and a bit too woolly to call in and talk about your financial choices or managing your debt, but you do have a question. You can reach us by text message at 226-758-8924. Jane Keeler is joining us from Ottawa, Ontario. Hi, Jane. What's your question for Bruce and Wes today?
2: Well, my question is, I feel that in general, our finances, I live with my common-law spouse, and we have a house, we have a mortgage. Actually, we have two mortgages because of house repairs. And it just feels like we're losing, like almost like drip by drip. We're going backwards instead of forwards. I feel, and we're in our 80s, so I wouldn't really like to get out of debt completely, but it looks unlikely at this point. So I'm just wondering, what are the other options before you get to the point of going, I can't do it whatsoever, but we're just squeaking, you know, it feels like we're squeaking anyhow. We're lucky compared to many people because I do have a small, I have a pension, and we have, you know, our old age security things and so forth, but it's just feeling very, very tight. So I just wonder, what are there other options? For example, if we went to another bank or a credit union, might we get a better deal than in one of the big banks? Or, you know, is there anything people see that would be helpful in a general way to people in our situation?
15: Jane, thank you so much for getting the conversation started. I'm going to let both our guests lean in. Wes, I can hear you sort of agreeing in the background. You're recognizing things in what Jane's saying. What did you want to offer?
24: Absolutely. I mean, it's unfortunate too. We find that for a lot of folks, for seniors in particular, there's a lot of more strain because for the most part, their incomes are somewhat fixed. The amount that they go up every year is nominal. They don't tend to keep pace with inflation, that kind of thing. But certainly in a situation like she finds herself in, you know, obviously, and this is something I think that anyone who does sort of counseling or credit counseling kinds of things would suggest is if there's, you know, any way to, now she mentioned she's already got a couple of mortgages on her house, but, you know, houses have typically been a way for people to reduce or eliminate unsecured debt, which tends to come with a high interest rate. So that's certainly one thing we would recommend to people if they can do that, if they can renegotiate their mortgage or something like that to allow them to pay off unsecured debt. The other thing for seniors that's available too is the reverse mortgage option, where there are some companies that offer this, which basically you wouldn't have a mortgage payment anymore. In fact, it would may provide a source of income. So there are some things that we recommend certainly before, you know, people would look at a more serious thing like an insolvency proceeding.
15: Thanks for that, Wes. Bruce, I see that you're nodding.
3: I would elevate to a bigger question for Jane, and that is, let's think about sustainable spending. What does life look like in a sustainable way? And the way to answer that question for yourself is to consider three things. Analyze what's coming in, what's going out. Brainstorm some ways in which you can affect what's coming in and what's going out. And then three, make a commitment to change some things. And listen, we're not big fans of budgeting. We don't actually believe that it works. It's like a nutritionist recommending that someone go on a diet for the rest of their lives. Unlikely, especially when brownies are still on the menu. I am not dieting. But sustainable spending is a different paradigm. And I think for people to sit down with a piece of paper and a pen and say, here's what's coming in from the pension. Here's where it's going. Oh my gosh, I had no idea I was spending that on this and that on this. So you analyze it. And I just look and kind of see what you learn. And then in this particular case, with the circumstance Jane's in, is what would it be like to downsize to a lower cost place? Not necessarily less square footage, but a lower cost home. Maybe it's a condo. Maybe they sell and they rent. What would it look like to have borders? A lot of seniors have extra space, right? So there could be something on the income front. And I think the ability to just kind of brainstorm and think about different options can help unlock this feeling of stuckness for people. Because you're not committing to anything. You're just brainstorming. You're just looking at some things. And then you can come back to, listen, here's what we're going to do. Here's where our values weave into the kind of change that we're going to make and then move forward.
15: What you were talking about earlier, Bruce, that starting the conversation, some of what Jane sounds like she's looking for are the people to talk to at this stage in her life. They're not, I didn't hear, and I don't want to make assumptions, Jane, about your situation, but I'm not hearing someone who's teetering on the edge right now. They're saying they're feeling fairly comfortable in some of their situation, but they're just feeling like they're rolling backwards, which might be a situation where people don't feel they can go and see a credit counselor or somebody knowledgeable. So who are the people that someone in Jane's situation would speak to?
3: Well, I'm just going to leap right in here. Everyone should call Credit Canada. And the reason I say that is we're not a for-profit operation that needs to make sure that we sell a certain number of widgets to make a profit margin. We don't have to. We break even. And so I believe that the nonprofit credit counselors are a great first call because we can assess the situation and then refer out. If a licensed insolvency trustee makes sense, we have those relationships. We will do that. For some humans, it's about renegotiating a mortgage. We have relationships there too. So we have a good perspective on all the various things. And as a nonprofit, we're not attached to you doing a particular thing. We don't have skin in the game. We just want people to be in touch, feel heard, and get the resources that are available to them. Just one other random thing is people don't understand how credit scores work. And there's a real, I was talking to a couple yesterday, they didn't want the information. There's like, I said, you should just find out what your credit score. No, I don't want to find out. Find out and know. And they both emailed me afterwards and said, our credit scores are, they gave me the numbers. And I'm like, you're prime. You have great credit scores. You are worrying for nothing. Stop it. Yeah. So Credit Canada is a whole e-learning program in 8 languages. So people can just learn and go,

0: at everything, starting at the highest thing. You know, can you budget your way out of this? Can you sell something you don't need anymore? Can you, you know, move to a more economical place to live? And, you know, I was a little bit sensitive around Jane's situation, because certainly with seniors, I find it's a very, very delicate conversation about selling their home.
1: Yes.
0: Because they've been in their home for years and years and years, and it's not something that they want to have to contemplate. So that's sort of down the list of things that I talk about if I'm, but I do cover that, of course.
1: I'm so much more straightforward than you are, Wes.
0: I understand your
1: I'm just naming it.
0: I'm sure everyone appreciates that about you, Bruce.
1: Yeah, sometimes they don't. Ask my family.
2: We have Jack McKenna joining us now. We spoke to him before the show. He is from Edmonton, Alberta. Jack, I understand. Hi, welcome, first of all.
3: Hi.
2: Hi. Thanks so much for making time for us. You came into a lot of debt. Maybe you could first give us a sense of what that looked like in your life.
3: Oh, well, it's a surprise for me. I've never been in debt this much, but I was got seriously ill with kidney disease and costed a lot of money to be sick for a year and a half and lying in bed and having people care for you and having to pay all the expenses for everything plus your rent and continue to pay all the payments on everything you own. And it just kind of, by the time I got healed, I was buried in debt, and I figured the only thing I could do was just go bankrupt. And I thought, well, that's the last thing I want to do. But and then I finally thought, well, I better talk to my bank about this.
2: How did that conversation go?
3: It went really good. I went to them, and I just said, look, here's all my credit cards. This is my payment history. And they looked at it and said, well, you've been able to keep up this payment history for this long, so we don't see any reason why we can't consolidate these three credit cards and take $30,000 off the table there and just make a one payment of $300 a month instead of $600 a month. And then I just paid the rest off at $400 or $500 a month for the other.
2: So you have you have been now paid it off. Wow, that final payment must have felt like something for you.
3: It was a very good thing. It was thanks. You know, I mean, with one of the credit cards as well, I just addressed with the credit card company. I called them and said, look, this is the situation. You drop the percentage down to 5%, then I'll pay off the card. But otherwise, I can't pay it.
2: And what did they say to you?
3: And they said, okay, well, we have a negotiation on settlements, and they dropped it down to 5%, and I paid them $100 a month until it was paid off over 3 years.
2: Wow. Mm-hmm. You know, what's so interesting about what you're saying, Jack, is that Bruce was saying earlier, it can never hurt to start the conversation. Wes has also been saying, you know, just start talking, start speaking to people. Don't wait until the last moment. And you're such a such an example of that, having all those very uncomfortable conversations after having already gone through quite a huge human trial. You know, you were sick for a long time. Kidney disease is also really debilitating, and $45,000 in debt is a massive number. I think it's the kind of thing that just makes people lose their breath. So thank you very much for sharing the story. What's it like to be on the other side of it now?
3: Really good. But I was just wondering if I would have just gone insolvent, would have that been a better choice just to make it a shorter time instead of taking 7 to 10 years of time out of my life? I could have just went insolvent and declared bankruptcy.
2: That's such a good question. I'm going to let both our guests, Wes, as somebody who works in insolvency, when you're listening to this story, what are your thoughts? Was there another option here?
0: So a couple of things. First of all, I wanted to point out that, you know, I don't know what, I think most people on the street have a sense of someone, you know, who files an insolvency proceeding. And usually that concept is wrong. Most of the people that we deal with are dealing with a life event, like an illness, like a job loss, like a death in the family, like those kinds of things. And so that's what tends to push people into the position like Jack found himself in. You know, my first advice to people when they have these kinds of debt problems are to do exactly what Jack did, which is to go to his lenders and see if he can strike a deal with them himself for a settlement, some kind of different payment arrangement, something that works for him and with his budget. And as well, if you can manage to do that and come to some terms with your creditors and, you know, pay them off on your own or pay it down in some fashion that allows you to do that in an easy way, that's all the better, because it will preserve your credit rating. And so that'll give you more options in the future for borrowing if you need to as well, and at better terms. So if you can avoid an insolvency proceeding, we definitely recommend you do. But there are people who are just beyond the point even that Jack found himself in and need to access the system.
2: Thanks very much. Bruce, did you want to add anything?
1: I would just say, Jack, no regrets. Here you are, amazing

0: for you. And so I wouldn't second guess the choice that you made then. What I want to celebrate for Jack and just, you know, tease out a, hopefully a lesson for some listeners who are in this, in circumstances, however they articulate them, is Jack took action. And that is really a huge, big deal. Mm. And it takes something for people to take action. It generally takes one of five things. It's not like a million things, and it's not just one thing. It's one of five things. It is patience, discipline, honesty, creativity, and courage. And so for Jack to leap in there and pick up the phone and call the institution, I think for a lot of our listeners, like, I don't know how to do that. Yeah. And that's what it takes. It really, courage is not the absence of fear. Courage is the mastery of fear. Mm. And picking up the phone for people can be absolutely terrifying. Jack did it. Tens of thousands of people that Wes talks to, his colleagues talk to, that I talk to, that our, my colleagues talk to, have taken that, that step. And I just want to acknowledge and celebrate the courage that that takes. The other thing is, it takes honesty. And sometimes that's honesty with other people. Like a lot of people who are dealing with debt haven't told anybody. They haven't even told your spouse. But it takes honesty with oneself to say, I'm in this circumstance. I can't have my head in the sand any longer. I need to just step up and face whatever it is to come. So for those people who are like, why am I not taking action? Why am I not taking action? That's a question perhaps for a therapist. For a different question is, what would it take for me to take action? And it will take one of those things that I mentioned. And hooray for you for taking action, regardless of what it takes for you to do so.
1: Thanks very much for that, and, Bruce. And
2: I would add to that too, that when you're in debt and when you have this kind of stress in your life, ignorance is not bliss. You need answers. You need to, you know, find out how things work. And, you know, kind of like, you know, when you go online, you think there's something wrong with you health-wise and you Google something and then you've got all kinds of symptoms you didn't, you know. No, the same thing happens with this stuff. So people go online and they search, you know, what do I do if I'm in debt? And they get a myriad answers that some aren't even from Canada and they don't get an accurate answer on that. So yes, I mean, the one thing that Bruce said right at the beginning of our conversation is, you're not alone. There's other people in your situation. It's not as bad as you think in most cases. And, you know, just reach out and have a conversation. It doesn't cost you anything, just a bit of time and knowledge is power. Then you'll know what your options are. And I think almost without exception, after people have a conversation like that, they feel better, even though they haven't taken action yet.
1: Thanks very much for that, both of you. Jack, I know you're still there on the line with us. I just wanted to say thanks so much for calling in, because as Bruce and Wes have really pointed out for us, people have so much trouble talking about this.
3: It's a scary step when you make that call.
1: You're saying it's scary to make the call?
3: Yeah. The insolvency seemed easier.
1: Yeah. Although I do like what Bruce said about, you know, just being good with where you're at now, because it's quite amazing what you've managed, especially after coming through a life tragedy. Thank you so, so much for calling in.
3: Thank you very much.
1: If you are just joining us, we're talking about debt, debt management, the feelings around debt, insolvency. What does that mean? What are the differences between bankruptcy and customer proposal? A lot of new words that might not mean very much to you. You can carry a lot of debt and a little knowledge for a long, long time. You can call us and talk about it and ask your questions of my two guests today. The voices that you're hearing are Bruce Sellery, who is the CEO of Credit Canada and the money columnist here for CBC Radio. You've probably heard him many times if you tune in here. And Wesley Cowan, who is a licensed insolvency trustee at MNP Limited. He's the vice chair of the Canadian Association for Insolvency and Restructuring Professionals. So they are taking all of your questions about managing your debt. You can call us at 1-888-416-8333. I'll give you that number again. It's 1-888-416-8333. You can also find us online at cbc.ca/myquestion. We're going to go to someone we spoke to before the show, Christian Miller in Toronto, who works in financial services. So he's not calling as someone necessarily to talk about his own debt. This is what he had to say about working with people who are thinking about money.
4: Canadians, when it comes to money, it's a very uncomfortable situation at all stages, whether you're talking about inheritance or debt or insolvency. I think Canadians should be seeking financial advice at all stages of their life. We see a professional for so many things, but when it comes to something as important as your finances, where Canadians are a little bit shy about it until things get really, really bad. And that's when your options are limited. That's when they come to me sometimes, when things get really, really bad. And I wish they came to me sooner when I would have more options for them. How do we make Canadians comfortable with their finances? They're avoiding me for a reason. We need to be adults here. We need to sit down at the table and have conversations with each other.
1: Well, Bruce, this goes really to the heart of a lot of what you work on. What do you think it is that holds people back when they're seeking financial advice, when things, as Christian puts it, get really, really bad?
0: Yeah, I think, listen, there's a taboo around talking about money. People aren't practiced mm-hmm. at it. That it's why I'm not afraid to ask people questions. I'm not afraid to suggest things that might seem quite out there. But here's a metaphor or a way to think about it. Money's a tool. It is one of the most critical tools you need to learn how to use in your life mm-hmm. as a functioning human on this planet. And imagine if we were so weird about learning how to use a screwdriver. Be like, oh my God, I can't use a screwdriver. That's like, no, I don't. Are you kidding? You're asking me to learn how to use a Nutribullet? And that is too confronting for me. I couldn't possibly talk about, are you instructing me on how to use a microwave oven? I'm mortified. No, it's just a tool. It's a really important tool. And I think when we think about it as a tool, then we can reduce the stigma that you don't know. Who said you were going to pop out of the womb knowing everything there is to know about how to get a handle on your money? No one said that. So some of you grew up in families where it was talked about and your parents modeled the behavior and learned the things. Some of you didn't. Okay, well, I grew up in a family that didn't have a Nutribullet. So I had to learn how to make smoothies on my own. My mother never taught me. So like, let's just go learn. That's so great. You can Google all the things. And listen, of course, I'm being playful about it, but I think one of the things that I always try and bring is some levity to something that has such significance. It's like there's this mm-hmm. underscore of a police procedural playing in the background anytime anybody thinks or talks about money. And it's not that I'm making light of the very true and very real circumstances that people are dealing with. It's that there is always a way out. And so let's go find that way and change the soundtrack on the movie.
1: Bruce, I really appreciate the sort of joyfulness and fun, but you are saying things that have a lot of gravity. Yeah. And I can hear Wes agreeing in the background. Did you want to add something, Wes?
2: Yeah, I definitely wanted to add something. I mean, I certainly think I view it as a success when someone leaves my office, even though they've had to sign an insolvency proceeding and they leave smiling. So, I mean, we hope that that is, you know, an accomplishment right there. But, but one of the things I wanted to add to that is that there is this other factor. I think it's particularly amongst men, but this tendency towards sort of individualism. Well, I got into this problem, so I have to fix it myself. Mm. And the sense that it's all on me and I just have to figure it out. And the tendency to realize, well, wait a minute, no, it isn't just me. I can reach out for this. And quite honestly, I mean, in my experience, where it comes to couples, where there's a, you know, a female partner with a man, she's usually the one that pushes them and says, you know, you should go and talk to somebody about this, because left to his own devices, he's going to just, you know, sit and stew about things and not take action. So there does seem to be a factor there of that sort of, I have to fix it myself part.
1: What a thoughtful observation, Wes. That's so interesting. And I'm going to guess that there are couples or lots of people listening right now who are having just a second think about that roll up your sleeves piece. Because definitely I thought about this in a different way, which is that I'd spent a lot of years in Germany where there's a more open conversation, or at least a different conversation about money that allows people to reach out for help a little bit earlier because there isn't quite so much stigma. And the stigma is exactly what you're talking about. I got into this, so I should be able to get out of it. Mm-hmm. This is my responsibility if I just worked hard enough. The kind of debt that we're talking about in a cost of living crisis is clearly, for some people, absolutely outstripping their capacity to pay it off. And at that point, it doesn't matter how many times you roll your sleeves up. It doesn't matter how much you dig and toil and work. It's the breathlessness of it might just need more opinion, more professional insight. So thanks very much for that.
2: Yeah. And the sad part I would add to that too is the fact that in most cases, I'm sure Bruce encountered this as well, is that people have been out there actually a long time struggling with this, and the impact it has on their mental health, maybe as a corollary, their physical health because of the stress that they're under. They're not as available mentally to their family members, their friends, because they're consumed by this. And they're out there for years sometimes before they finally hit a wall and then say, I've got to go and do something about this. And then they come in and, you know, my common refrain for the last 25 years I've been in this business is, I wish you'd called sooner.
0: Yeah.
1: Okay. Well, where's that moment, Wes? When is the moment where you say to yourself, this is beyond my ability? Is there a number amount? Is there a sign that you are simply in more debt than you can manage on your own?
2: Well, sometimes it's that they start paying debt with debt, and it goes around and around until the spiral ends where there's no more headroom left on any credit facility they have. Other times it's that the creditors have taken legal action and all of a sudden their wages are being garnished or some asset they have is being seized. And that's where they kind of hit the wall and they're like, oh, I can't do this anymore. I've got to get help.
1: Oh, that credit to pay credit piece, that's very real right now for people. Yeah.
0: And I have a much lower standard than Wes on when is the time to call. I think the time to call is when you're feeling some anxiety about it. And
2: agreed.
0: You don't have a plan. So I'm teasing Wes, but I think early, because you can call, get a credit counselor immediately. Like you literally call, they pick up the phone and say, here's what I'm dealing with. Should I be worried or am I good? And you can get that answer very, very quickly. It doesn't have to be a long, drawn out thing. I do want to pick up on one other thing Wes said that I think is super insightful, and that is the gendered dynamic between men and women. We're generalizing here, but picture all of the straight men of a certain age that you know. They're like 50, whatever. Look at their social environment and then look at a straight woman of a similar age and look at her social environment. I think you will find in aggregate, and I know I'm generalizing, the 50-year-old woman has more friends that she shares intimate details with. The guys, not so much. Maybe they got a beer league, maybe they go for coffee, but I talk to straight men all the time and they're like, no, I'm married. I talk to my spouse about that. That's it. Whereas women don't have that experience. And so outside of the incremental challenge of money being a taboo, straight men are just bad at having real conversations with people. I say this as a guy married to a dude. I just think we're better at it than straight men. And I don't think I'm wrong.
2: Fair enough.
0: Wes, am I right?
2: No. Yeah, no, I mean, absolutely true. I think that you've hit it on the head. And you're right. It's the social circle a lot of times and the willingness to talk about things. And, you know, for a lot of these folks, it's just not something you do. I mean, you don't want to burden somebody else with your problems is what a lot of these people feel like. And they're like, well, I don't want to talk about that. And there's very few people talk even just amongst themselves generally. I mean, you know, I kind of joke about it, but it's true with a few rare exceptions. I haven't had any of my clients, you know, file a bankruptcy and then, you know, go to Thanksgiving dinner and go, hey, guess what I did last week?
0: Yeah.
2: You know, they just don't do that. Right. And maybe they should, because it would make other people feel less self-conscious about having problems themselves and needing to seek help.
1: Yeah, that piece is such a important take home. I think the number one take home here is that the feelings you're having about money, they're real.
0: Yeah.
1: Let's try and put them to good use. If it's anxiety, then reach out and talk to somebody. I think that probably that part you said about people not communicating within their relationships. You were just talking, Bruce, about what somebody might say to their spouse. Mm. But I think you've also said something a little alarming earlier, which is that sometimes people are carrying debt and they haven't communicated it to their spouse.
0: I would bet Wes sees this a lot. We see it where you've got one person who picks up the phone and maybe they admit, I actually do have a separate credit card my spouse does not know about.
2: Yeah.
0: Or I've trashed my credit score and they don't know how compromised my credit score is until it's time to renew the mortgage. And they're like, this is when the rubber hits the road. They're going to find this out. And I don't recommend divorce. It's not the best financial move. I mean, I'm saying that I don't recommend it for a lot of reasons, but it's a very expensive process. So how about we just develop trust. We have open communication. We work as a team in couples. And if this is something that a couple's dealing with, you can both be on the phone when you call either a nonprofit credit counselor or Wes.
1: Wow.
0: You can both be on the phone.
1: That must be so hard. If you've got a financial secret from a partner, there's got, there's that you have a big deep breath to take in before that conversation. Wes, I can hear you wanting to add to that.
2: Yeah, I've encountered this a number of times in my career, and it's so sad because the person that has the debt, having not communicated it to their spouse, are saying, you know, can you just email this stuff to me? Like, don't send a physical letter to my address, please. Things like that. You know, and it's so sad to me because it's like, well, that should be your support person there. That should be the person in your life you can talk to about these things with. And so it just adds another dimension of sort of, you know, sadness to that situation. Wow. So, yeah.
1: We're going to invite Jody Grant into the conversation, who's calling from Waterloo, Ontario, and has a bankruptcy question. Hi, Jody.
5: Hi, guys.
1: Hi there. What's your question?
5: So I wanted to know, after you have claimed bankruptcy, I wanted to know if that whatever leaves your credit, and if there's a way to move it away from your credit sooner, or if you have to write in and do something after you have waited the period of time, you know, 7 or 8 years,
1: right?
5: And then see.
2: Yep.
1: Great question, Jody. Wes.
2: Yeah. So because it's bankruptcy, I'll answer that one. So it does stay on your credit record. It runs, the amount of time it stays on your credit record runs typically from the end of your bankruptcy process. So when you get your discharge from your bankruptcy, now the two credit bureaus in Canada, Equifax and TransUnion, are a little bit different on this. One is 6 years, Equifax, and TransUnion is 7. So it does hang out. This old stuff stays on your credit record for a while afterwards. And there isn't a whole lot you can do about it. I mean, it may drop off a little sooner if just based on their own purging, you know, that you purge the records periodically if they're not updated. But, you know, I think the thing you can do that's the most advantageous is to rebuild your credit. So as part of the bankruptcy and consumer proposal processes, we are mandated by the government to do at least 2 financial counseling sessions with people. And we talk about ways of rebuilding credit, you know, in a responsible way, something that suits the person's circumstances. And so the more sort of positive credit you can get on your score after your bankruptcy is over, that'll help to overshadow the old stuff that may still be hanging around there.
1: So it is still communicated after you have gone through the 7 years. But if you have a financial record that seems financially healthy, let's say, then that sort of overcomes it.
2: And once that old stuff does drop off, then it's just the stuff that you've built up in the meantime that's there that's hopefully positive.
1: Okay, but it is still visible, right? You've gone through bankruptcy and it still shows up. Okay, that's really important to know. Jody, thanks so much for that question. James Houston is joining us next from Halifax, Nova Scotia. Hi, James.
6: Hi.
1: What's your question?
6: Very brief background. I worked a career as a civil servant in Nova Scotia, opened a business post-retirement, restaurant business, bankruptcy, insolvency, dealt with a very helpful company here in Nova Scotia. I won't name them because that might be inappropriate, but so my experience, and then, you know, got on with life, so to speak, because I get my pensions and I'm not going to starve to death. So I wanted to ask your, I guess, experts, do they think, well, number one, does the process differ from one province to another? And number two, would they agree with me or not that the process tends to be fair to the person who has suffered financial insolvency, not through criminality or just know, perhaps bad judgment.
1: James, thanks very much for that. Wes, I'm going to come to you first, but also Bruce, I'd like to get your thoughts.
2: For sure. So, I mean, the insolvency system in Canada is based on the idea that the person that needs help is an honest but unfortunate debtor. And that's the case in most cases. They're not, you know, it's not situations of fraud and things like that typically. So with respect to the process, people that have to go through it, it's there for a reason. It helps you get past where you're at. And that's definitely, the idea behind it. So.
1: Thanks very much for that. Wes, Bruce, did you want to add anything?
0: I would say to the question of, is it fair? I think it is fair. The lenders lent money. They've lost money. they have built that into their financial models. You know, that's the way that the business works. So I think that we should feel very proud as Canadians that there is a legal framework that enables you to start a new chapter. I did a little research this week on debtor's prison. Wasn't really a great time in the 1800s. And in fact, 50% of inmates in debtor's prison or in prison were there because of debt. So that's not this world. And coming back to where we started here is filing a consumer proposal or a bankruptcy is a human being choosing to take a step forward to deal with debt. That is, again, something that we should applaud. And I think it is a good move in the circumstances in which it makes sense.
1: What a complete change of the image in our minds.
0: Yeah.
1: When I hear the word bankruptcy, the imagination sees something broken, sees something secret, sees something bad.
0: Yeah.
1: And both of you are completely reframing this idea.
0: Yeah.
1: I love those words, a step forward.
0: Yeah.
1: That's great.
2: And the other thing, other than the issue of, you know, being intended for the honest but unfortunate person, the other word that comes into play a lot is rehabilitation of the debtor. So the idea is you bring somebody back to where they were before so that they can participate in our economy and be profitable, be helpful, and that sort of thing.
0: One other thing that I want to say in terms of how we frame the challenges that clients present with is debt is never the problem. Debt's never the problem. And a lot of people relate to like, oh, if only, you know, debt's never the problem. How do I get rid of this problem? How do I get rid of this problem? Debt's the symptom. So if that's the symptom, like what are we going to do to support all the other things? Is it financial literacy? Is it health? Is it government benefits? Is it, you know, selling the family home? Whatever, what are all those things? And let's get to the root cause of it such that the human can have the experience of agency, they can feel empowered, and they can find a way to move forward.
1: I am absolutely bowled over that we've managed to talk about bankruptcy and debt for 50 minutes and we're landing in a place that actually seems so incredibly positive. I just really like this way of looking at people who have debt. It's so humane. We have Danielle Fauchon joining us on the phone from Vancouver next. And also thank you, James, for calling in earlier with that question about bankruptcy and the fairness piece. That's so important. Danielle, welcome to the show. What is your question for Wes and Bruce?
7: Yeah, well, I'm just wondering how easy it is for this system to be gamed by people who are fiscally irresponsible and perhaps rely on this as maybe a way to be profligate with their funds and not budget properly, and whether this is a problem and how the qualifications are actually assessed for applying for this for bankruptcy.
1: Well, that's the other side of things, isn't it, Danielle? Thank you for asking that. That's a hard question to ask. Wes.
2: Yep. So that's, you know, I'm not going to suggest for a moment that we haven't had people over the years that were trying to do that, where they were either, you know, sort of irresponsible with their finances, or they were deliberately trying to avoid paying their creditors and or not give up, you know, assets or income that they have to put towards debts that they signed and agreed to pay back, and they're not. The system is intended and designed, though, to sort of ferret out those situations. And one of the roles of the licensed insolvency trustee is to dig and to find out, you know, when someone's signing paperwork, and they're signing it under oath, by the way, to swear that what they're putting on the forms, their bankruptcy or proposal forms, is true, correct, and complete to the best of their knowledge. And the trustee's job, in part, is to verify those statements. And so, you know, if we see things that don't look right, or sometimes the creditors come to us later and say, hey, you know what, we have a problem with this because there seem to be some funny things going on here before the bankruptcy or proposal. And then our obligation then is to look into that. And there are times when people will either not be able to get out of their bankruptcy, they'll have to stay in bankruptcy longer, they'll have to pay more into their bankruptcy or things like that. And it can actually end up in the court process sometimes too. So I've had things like that happen over the years. And I think the system works pretty well at discovering them and trying to right the ship. But I'm not going to lie, there's probably some people that have managed to pull the wool over our eyes collectively and gotten away with something.
1: Thanks very much for that, Wes. And Danielle, thanks for that question. We have something that's come to us through social media. Pauline Barnes in Victoria, British Columbia has written, what is the end result of a reverse mortgage? What happens to the house? And does the person who got the reverse mortgage still own the house? Bruce, I'm going to split that into two parts because I think that probably what's important is not just whether or not how that method works, but whether you think that's a good idea when dealing with the possibility of insolvency or major debt that you're not keeping up with.
0: So I'll say I think a reverse mortgage is a part of what I call the continuum of care. There's lots of people here. There's the licensed insolvency trustees, the nonprofit credit counselors, the fintechs, the lenders, the providers of reverse mortgages. It can make a ton of sense in certain situations. And so you call one of these providers, they take a look at your situation, and they'll assess, you know, whether their view is that this makes sense for you. I think that the two things that are questions are, one, the fees associated with that and the interest rate associated with a reverse mortgage. But secondly, is it going to mask a cash flow issue? And that if we had, you know, like full disclosure and just really had a truth serum about what's really happening, is this the best way forward? And in some cases, it 1,000% is. And in some cases, maybe it's not. But it's a very, very personal choice. So I don't have an issue with it as a product that's available for people. I know lots of people who have had a really positive experience, and it's enabled their number one priority, which is to stay in the family home. And that's real, yeah, and that's valid, and that makes sense.
1: Thanks very much for that, for sure. Bruce. Did you want to add something brief, Wes?
2: Yeah, just briefly on that too. Yes, the person still continues to own the home. It's just that, you know, the mortgage actually grows rather than being paid down. And for the most part, I mean, we're entering right now in a little bit of a slump, but for the most part, if they stay there for a while, the value of the home goes up. And oftentimes, ultimately, when they do have to sell and leave, they're still getting some money in hand from the equity in the house. It doesn't all disappear.
1: Thanks very much for that. So we started the program with a conversation. Our very first caller, I believe she said that she and her partner were in their 80s or getting close to it. And that's one end of a debt conversation. But we thought it would be really important to also talk about the very, very beginning of debt building or the possibility of getting into debt. And we spoke to Almarie Ryan in Scarborough, Ontario before the show, who had concerns about her daughters. This is what she said.
8: I have twin daughters in their early 20s who recently graduated from university. So I guess, you know, both successfully in their post-secondary. But I think I had a grave concern over why credit card companies would be advertising so forcefully, you know, credit cards to post-secondary students. For me, I ended up having to, you know, like pay off my kids' credit card debt for thousands and thousands of dollars. And it's not that they were that extravagant in their spending. I just think that it's a very vulnerable population. So one of my daughters had a credit card. She was already in debt, and somehow she was just getting credit card after credit card after credit card. And then I'm the one. I've helped my kids out over $20,000 to pay off credit card debt. You know, like after spending years of even managing my spending, and I'm at a point where I have zero credit card debt and I will never ever come into credit card debt again for as long as I live, because I've learned my lesson. But now I have two daughters who are falling prey to this, and I really think something really needs to be done.
1: I imagine both of you have something to say. Bruce, maybe we could just begin first with credit card company responsibility, but then we can get into all the stuff about how we interact with our children's debt. So first, the responsibility of the companies here, handing credit cards to very young people who don't necessarily, at least in the case of Almarie, and I'm sure lots of people listening, don't necessarily have a lot of financial knowledge or literacy. What's your take on that?
0: We live in a capitalist culture. So they're going to make the money. And you're not talking about a 16-year-old, you're talking about an adult. And so an adult can enter into that relationship with eyes wide open. So I don't hold the credit card companies to account for that. How they make money is that the average outstanding balance on a credit card in this country for a 22-year-old or a 52-year-old is $4,200. People do not pay their credit cards off in full. So that's the game they're playing. Now, culturally, we've seen a real shift. There is more to want than ever before. Thank you, social media. And there's easier access to credit than any other time in our history. So it is, I have a 16, almost 17-year-old. It is a very difficult time to be a young person. But again, they need to learn how to use the tool. They've got to learn how to use the tool. And I am evangelical about paying off your credit card in full every single time, even if it means making significant trade-offs in your lifestyle. And that's almost impossible for people in many circumstances and at certain points in time. But that's the goal. Zero balance every single month, full stop, period, ramen noodles and all the things, because it's such an important step for you to make and a commitment to make for yourself for your entire life.
1: Is there anything you wanted to add, Wes?
2: Well, just that it's absolutely absurd that, you know, you give to a person who has no job and no assets, you know, credit of a fairly significant amount. And in my own personal experience, my university-aged son came home one day cheekily waving around his credit card he got. And I pointed at him and I said, you know what I do, right?
0: Yeah.
2: Mm-hmm. But he was just playing with me. He knows, right? I've preached at him the same way Bruce does to everyone all his life. But no, it's one of those things where education helps a lot. And from what I understand, at least in Ontario where I am, there is more emphasis on that now in the post-secondary system, which I'm really happy to hear, because they're trying to help students before they get to that credit card to help them with their budgeting and money management and those kinds of things. And that's really positive.
1: Well, then maybe briefly to close, because I think that financial literacy piece has come through really strongly. If we do look at policies or anything that you think could reduce the number of people who are filing for insolvency or ending up in major debt, we've talked a lot about where the personal piece is, including a personal responsibility, personal advocacy, agency, reaching out, taking those first steps. That's a lot that sits with the person who has the debt. Is there anything that the two of you would like to see in terms of policy?
0: Yes. My number one thing. Here's my number one thing. In
2: Bruce
0: the
2: is
0: UK,
2: enthusiastic about this.
0: In the UK, there is a regulatory requirement that financial institutions connect clients with nonprofit credit counselors. It's a requirement. So 60% of referrals to our peer agencies in the UK come directly from the financial institutions.
1: Wow.
0: So you're talking to a collections department, you're saying, can't pay my credit card. And they say, would you like to be transferred to a nonprofit credit counselor? Yes, please. Ring, ring, ring.
1: Wow.
0: And there you are.
1: Oh, really?
0: In Canada, this doesn't exist. And I spend 40% of my time trying to develop relationships with the financial institutions and the collection agencies such that they can enable that kind of referral, so that the person who's in those tough circumstances, you see their credit card bill, you know they can't pay. So connect them to a resource that can be helpful. Not that they're necessarily going to be someone who does a debt consolidation program or consumer proposal, but I have a webinar. I have financial coaching. I have 12,000 things that I can do to be helpful. Let me talk to them. In this country, awareness of all of the players in the ecosystem, Wes's organization, mine too, is unbelievably low. People don't know. So I hope in this conversation on this show, we've alerted hopefully millions of Canadians that there's this free resource out there that they can call and get support.
1: Thank you, Bruce. Wes, the last word on that.
2: Yeah, just I would tend to agree with that. I mean, anytime I get a referral from somebody where they've gone to their bank and the bank sent them in our direction, it's totally like informal. It's just that person at the bank happened to know or have some connection, but it's not a formalized process. So there's no referral network or anything like that. And just getting the word out to people that, look, these are the resources you've got. You know, licensed insolvency trustees, credit counseling agencies, that kind of thing is just something that it's just not on people's radar. And unfortunately, I'm sure Bruce would agree with this, we don't have unlimited funds for an advertising campaign to try to like tell Canadians this, right?
0: So if someone is not well, we know you should go to the emergency room.
1: Right.
0: Everybody knows that. Like you go to a clinic, you just like, there's no one has to think about it. If someone is dealing with debt they can't manage, they suffer in silence, and that has got to stop.
1: Thank you so much. I think that's a really great place for us to land this. I honestly couldn't be more grateful for such an optimistic, options laden, lots of meeting people where they are. This has been a very different conversation than I expected, because it starts in such a scary place. I'm really grateful to both of you for it. Thank you.
0: It's a privilege
2: to be
0: here.
2: Very welcome. Happy to be here. Yeah.
1: I've been speaking with Bruce Sellery, CEO of Credit Canada and the money columnist for CBC Radio. Alongside him, we have Wesley Cowan, who is a licensed insolvency trustee at MNP Limited and vice chair of the Canadian Association for Insolvency and Restructuring Professionals. There was so much information here. 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
9: I had just returned from my second climb of Kilimanjaro and started experiencing this really severe pain. My career came to a halt, the climbs disappeared, and so life as I knew it started to change right away.
10: I think the biggest thing about chronic pain is that it can inhibit their social interactions, their ability to attend school or go to work.
11: I had a workplace injury, and that led me into a shoulder surgery, but I came out with this devastating pain, like there was knives stabbing in my back.
12: Being in pain all day, every day for years on end is very stressful to all aspects of your system outside of just the physical experience. So there's just a pain and energy kind of collaboration that comes together that makes everything harder to do.
1: One in five Canadians live with chronic pain. That is about 8 million people. And the number is only going to climb as our population increases and ages. And chronic pain is so profound, it can honestly change everything about your life. It can change how you work, how you move, how you connect with the people that you love. The medical experience is a whole other thing. This can be a very long road where some pain sufferers are finding themselves feeling dismissed or disrespected or undertreated. So how do you find support? What are the new tools that could help you out? And what is Canada doing to meet the growing challenge? We're taking all of your questions about coping with chronic pain. I have two guests with me, Dr. Norman Buckley, an anesthesiologist and chronic pain clinician based at McMaster University. He is also the director of the Michael G. DeGroot Institute for Pain Research and Care. Alongside him, we have Desmond Williams, who has lived with chronic pain for more than 30 years. He is a chronic pain advocate and a member of Pain Canada's National Advisory Committee. You can call us with your questions at 1-888-416-8333. Norm and Desmond, welcome to the show.
13: Thanks. Thank you very much for the invitation. Yeah.
1: So maybe we start with some terminology, get a definition here. Norm, maybe you could tell us what chronic pain is.
13: Most simply, by definition, chronic pain is pain that has persisted for more than 3 months. And it's often qualified by saying if you still have an active condition, then it's pain that continues beyond the expected healing time. But on the other hand, if you have some conditions like diabetes and you have a diabetic neuropathy, then you don't expect it to heal. But I think the simplest thing is that it's pain that has continued for longer than 3 months.
1: Thanks very much for that. Desmond, I want to get into some of your story. I'm so glad we have you in this conversation because you have both the knowledge from the work that you do, but also what you've lived in your own body. You've been dealing with chronic pain since you were only 7 years old. How did that affect your childhood?
12: It was one of those things where it just became normal for me after a while. And I... Despite the fact that it affected so many things in my life, I didn't really think of it as something that was affecting me more than just my physical experience. But as I got older, I realized that it really did end up affecting me emotionally and spiritually as I got into my teenage years and into some more developmental years where I struggled cognitively and with focus and other things in school because I was in pain and couldn't sit still. And I didn't realize that it was affecting me in that way.
1: I don't want to dive too deep into any medical information that you don't feel like sharing. So I'm going to ask questions, but I'm also going to say that you're perfectly within your rights if you decide to step away from anything I'm going to ask you now. You're speaking about the pain that you were carrying. I was wondering what caused it and how it first showed up when you were a kid.
12: Well, it's something that came from sports injuries, as far as I understood at the time. But similar to what Norm was saying, that, you know, I had these what seemed like minor injuries that ended up lasting for months and months, or being things that just became like bad knees when I was 8 or 9 years old and wearing braces. And anytime I ran or played sports, I was in pain. But when I was 20 years old, I believe, around 2007, I was diagnosed with ankylosing spondylitis, which is an autoimmune condition. And, you know, there's no way to really prove the theory, but I believe that I had some form of juvenile arthritis as well. And so that could, you know, be some of the explanation as to why those small injuries felt like they were more extreme than other people would have reacted to, and why they lasted so long, and why inflammation was such a major thing, part of the narrative through the years.
1: Well, I'm just doing the math there. This started when you were 7, and you're saying you got your diagnosis at the age of 20. That means 13 years of not really knowing exactly what was going on?
12: Yes. And I'm very lucky to have a diagnosis as well, because so many people are suffering without being diagnosed or even believed. But my condition, it is something that... there's a genetic component to it for the diagnosis. They're looking for a particular blood marker. And this is something that my mom also deals with as well. And so with my family doctor, they kind of knew what to look for. And based on my symptoms, it seemed quite clear. And without too much difficulty, the assessment showed that I had a fairly advanced case of what I was dealing with at that point. So it was clear that it wasn't something that was new in my body.
1: Well, thank you very much for telling us about it, Desmond. If you're listening to Desmond's story or hearing some of what Dr. Norman Buckley is saying, and you'd like to call in and ask questions about coping with chronic pain, finding support, the newest conversations that are happening around chronic pain, you can call us at 1-888-416-8333. Again, that's 1-888-416-8333. You can also send a text message with your questions about coping with chronic pain and finding support. That number is 226-758-8924. Norm, I understand that there are two categories of chronic pain, that there's primary chronic pain and secondary chronic pain. Maybe you could help us understand what the difference is.
13: Sure. Thanks very much. And there's actually, just before I get into that, there's something that Desmond said, or that comes out of what he said, that I think we really need to not overlook. Desmond said this started for him when he was 7. Children experience chronic pain conditions as frequently as adults. You know, we talk about 20% of the adult population, more as you get older, experiencing chronic pain. We have similar numbers for children. And what Desmond has described is actually really important. He talked about how it interfered with his ability to focus in school. You know, now he's Desmond. I know Desmond. We've met in a number of places. He's very accomplished. But often children with chronic pain fail to socialize in school. They don't attend often enough. They may have trouble successfully completing their schooling, and it can really have a huge impact on their subsequent success in engaging with life as a whole. So, you know, the key message there.
1: What a great reminder also to take people seriously, including children, when they're describing this kind of pain, because that sort of shake it off thing is quite common. We as we were preparing for this segment, frequency with which especially young people were told to sort of shake it off, get on with it, don't complain, created even more pain and suffering, because now they were dealing also with the pain not being recognized.
13: Sure. Yeah. Put me back in the game, coach. I'm fine.
1: Right. Right.
13: But back to your primary secondary question, in a sense, at this point in life, Desmond is fortunate, as he says, to have gotten a diagnosis that leads to some direction and treatment and management suggestions. The idea of primary pain, pain that seems to originate from the nervous system not functioning properly, where you experience normal sensations as painful. You know, think of this condition called fibromyalgia, right? Which is really, we have a number of research ideas, theories about how it happens or what the malfunction is in the central nervous system. But if you look at somebody with fibromyalgia, you can't tell that there's anything wrong with them. They look fine. They fatigue early, they're sore all the time. If you touch them, they complain. And that's probably the category that you would refer to as primary pain, pain that doesn't appear to have arisen from any other cause. Although if you put a bunch of pain specialists in a room, we'll talk for days about all the possible causes and so on and so forth. But from the outside, you know, it looks like it's just come out of nowhere. Secondary pain, on the other hand, can arise from a variety of conditions that may be well known. You know, when you look at the new classification for pain in one of the International Classification of Disease version 11, it describes, say, a patient with pain who has cancer. So that would be a cancer-related pain. And you can have pain from the cancer. You can have it from treatment for the cancer, after surgery or with chemotherapy or radiotherapy that injures the nerves, for example. You can have secondary pain from arthritis. And you have rheumatoid arthritis. One of the characteristics is that you have painful joints. The new generation of treatments for arthritis has often reduced the joint damage that occurs. But, you know, I've been doing this since 1987. When the first patients I used to see with rheumatoid arthritis had horribly destroyed joints. Now people with rheumatoid arthritis do much better because of the current treatments. Things like diabetes that injure nerves, you get a diabetic neuropathy, which basically is as if the nervous system, imagine all the squirrels in your attic chewing on the wiring that runs through the attic and it arcs out and shorts out. That's what happens with nerve injuries. There are a whole variety of other conditions where pain is associated with the condition.
1: Wow, thanks for that. This is an enormous amount of information boiled down for us. Thank you very much.
13: I could go on longer, but we have a limited tolerance for me, I know.
1: if you're just joining us and you're wondering who that voice was, that was Dr. Norman Buckley, who's with us for the rest of this hour. So we've got 45 minutes with him alongside Desmond Williams, who has lived with chronic pain for more than 30 years, is a pain advocate and a member of Pain Canada's National Advisory Committee. And we're taking your questions on chronic pain and how to find support. You may have very specific questions. Maybe there's somebody in your life who suffers from chronic pain, and that support role is one that you have questions about. You can call us at 1-888-416-8333. Again, that's 1-888-416-8333. Before the show, we reached out to Andy McIntosh in Niagara Falls, and this is what he wanted to ask.
14: 2002, I had a workplace accident, and part of my injury was my neck. I had a herniated disc. Then in April of 2024, I was injured again at work, this time my lower spine. As a result, I'm now permanently disabled. I can only sit or stand for maybe 45 minutes. I can only walk maybe to the store and back. That's about it. The only treatment I'm getting at this point is chiropractic once a week, and aquatherapy twice a week, and we're trying to stabilize it. So far, it has not been stabilized. The only thing that was offered to me was epidural injections. They basically said that I was too old and it was too risky to do any surgery unless my condition worsened and I, you know, more or less became wheelchair bound. So, dealing with the pain, my biggest enemy is gravity. Just to give you an example, as soon as I get in a saltwater pool to exercise, because that's the only place I can exercise, my pain goes from a 9 down to a 3 as soon as I'm floating. So unless they're going to send me by spaceship out to the space station for a month or two to heal, gravity's my biggest enemy. So I haven't heard of any other chronic pain treatment other than pills. And I can't take all the anti-inflammatory and those antidepressants and all those types of pills because I have a bad stomach from painkillers from my previous injury. So I'm curious what other types of therapies are out there.
1: It strikes me that there's more than one question what Andy has described there for us. But Norm, maybe we could start with his question about what other types of therapies might be out there for him.
13: Wow, that's tough. And actually, what Andy describes is sadly not that uncommon amongst people who have low back injuries or neck injuries. You know, it gets tied up in a lot of different things. What would I say about treatments? I mean, so as he talked about it, he described a number of things. He described getting chiropractic therapy. He described exercising in saltwater pools for basically, as he said, you take away the piece of gravity, but you let the muscles function and you allow the muscles to build up their strength and endurance again. He talked about medications, you know, anti-inflammatories and things like that. And we will often use anti-inflammatories because we think that part of the injury is inflammation. And by reducing the inflammation, we'll reduce the pain associated with it. And he talked about antidepressants. When we use antidepressants, they can have two purposes. One thing is they may be being used for depression. Sometimes when you've had chronic pain for a long time and you get disheartened by, you know, the restrictions on your life and the pain, the discomfort, then we use the antidepressants to try to improve the mood. But also the neurohormones involved in mood, things like serotonin, noradrenaline, acetylcholine, they are also affected by these drugs. And those neurohormones are part of how we control pain ourselves. We have the internal capacity to control pain, and we can create things like endorphins, like, you know, narcotics that are created by your own body, and they're triggered by these neurohormones that are manipulated by the antidepressants. And then you have other things for nerve pains, for example, anticonvulsants. And so, you know, that's sometimes, you know, people say, well, you're going crazy, you're creating this pharmacologic nightmare, they're on 32 drugs. Each of the drugs has a reason in the context, but again, you have to tie it back to the patient and the patient's function. You know, he described a work-related injury. Work-related injuries have their own special problems. You know, because of the to and fro in getting recognized as having a real injury, and then getting the either compensation and support for your lost wages or having your treatment supported. And we have learned over the years that the best treatment is a combination not just of pharmacotherapy or interventions. He talked about getting epidural steroid injections, for example, but also counseling about how to reorganize your life to gradually get control of your life again and retrain yourself to be able to do more things that you want to. And also the social situation. How do you deal with your workplace? Can you go back to the same work? Do you have to seek different work? And so the situations are very complicated. And actually, the one Andy presents is really challenging for everyone.
1: Yeah, the limitations placed on his life. A sit or stand for a maximum of 45 minutes, might be able to walk to the store and back, and that's about it. Those are his words. Yeah. Desmond, I want to give you a chance to lean in just a moment.
13: Yeah, so I'd be interested to hear what Desmond thinks about the approach to that.
1: Norm, maybe before I do that, there was something that Andy said about painkillers causing problems with his stomach, making it very difficult for him to then take anti-inflammatory or antidepressants. Yeah. So this combination of medications causing damage and then making it impossible to take other medications. Is that something that you've seen before? Is there something that people need to be watching out for if they are medicating pain that's going on, as you've said, for more than 3 months, that they're dealing with something that looks chronic? How can they avoid causing damage that makes it impossible for them to access the medication they might need in the future?
13: Sure. That's, he's described something that definitely happens. We didn't really even get into the use of narcotics or opioid painkillers, for example. That also is an area where you may get some benefit, but they also have some downsides. But anti-inflammatories, for example, the big risk with anti-inflammatories is either injury to your stomach, you get ulcers and so on, or injury to your kidneys over the long term. It's typically, both of those are reversible, but it may mean that, that if you're going to take an anti-inflammatory, maybe you also have to take something to protect your stomach. And then you have to watch to make sure that that isn't inhibiting your ability to absorb other nutrients, problems like that. So
1: it seems like a

0: for longer periods, you need to go back to your practitioner and extend that conversation. Does that sound right?
1: Yep. A lot of, it's interesting, the relationship between patients and their physicians has changed in many ways, say in the last 30 or 40 years. But one of the things that is emphasized now is having a risks and benefits discussion when you start medications, especially if they're going to be on for a while, to find out what the patient's tolerance for risk or benefit is in certain situations.
0: Thanks very much for that, Norm. Desmond, I'm going to come back to you. You heard Andy's story and you heard Norm leaning in with that medical picture there. But you have taken a different journey with some of your management of chronic pain. I wanted you to have a chance to just talk at least about what you're observing and maybe about your own experience if you wanted to.
2: Yeah, of course. And one of the things that I do have experience with was that challenge of anti-inflammatories affecting my stomach. Because when I first started to address my pain in any capacity, before I went to the doctors, I was around 18 or 19. And I started just taking extra strength ibuprofen regularly. And the first medication that I did end up getting on from the doctor was naproxen. And this was around the time I was 18, 19, 20 years old, which oftentimes in that those years of development, you might start drinking some alcohol from time to time.
0: Right.
2: And I really found that that really exacerbated the stomach pain effects. And, you know, it's something that I would definitely want to warn younger people about who are managing pain on their own in those ways before maybe they've seen the doctor and they start taking ibuprofen and don't realize that it could affect your stomach that way. And, you know, you're socializing and going out and drinking and stuff. It really does affect your stomach. And for me, I wasn't able to eat spicy foods for several years once I stopped taking anti-inflammatories, which was sad for me because I enjoy that a lot. and so, you know, just wanted to address that point as well, because it is something that I have experienced. And it wasn't until a little bit later where I was offered something that could help protect my stomach. And so, yeah, it definitely is a conversation that needs to be had early.
0: We're going to have a moment to also talk. And Andy, if you happen to be listening as we're discussing your story, thank you for telling us about that. And I, Desmond, we should really make time in the next 30 minutes to talk about some of the alternative therapies and other ways that you've been living daily life for the management of pain. Before we jump into that, I want to just give folks the number at home, 1-888-416-8333. With your questions about coping with chronic pain and finding support, the voice you just heard was Desmond Williams, who's been living with chronic pain for over 30 years. He's also an advocate. He's a member of Pain Canada's National Advisory Committee. And we have Dr. Norman Buckley with us, who is an anesthesiologist and chronic pain clinician based at McMaster University. 1-888-416-8333 is the number to call. 1-888-416-8333. Nikta Kanuta is joining us from Ottawa, Ontario. Hi, Nikta. What is your question for Desmond and Norm?
3: Thanks so much for putting on this program. So I work in tech, and anytime we have a really tricky problem, we get all of the experts in various different fields into the same room, and we do a group problem-solving session. And I lead many of these sessions, I facilitate them, and we always come out after an hour or two-hour workshop with a couple solutions that hold a lot of promise. I've also been helping my best friend navigate the Canadian healthcare system as he deals with debilitating chronic pain that has unfortunately forced him to not work anymore for the last 5 years. And he seems to be just ping-ponged from one specialist to another specialist to another specialist. Are there any programs, agencies, I don't know, places that do the same thing where they grab five different specialists into the room, you know, and I joke with him that like what we need is the show House MD. They used to get all four of them in a room brainstorming.
0: Right.
3: The first thing could be, does that exist in Canada, or

0: he doomed to go from one specialist to another, to another, to another, and have his case be looked at fresh every time and still walk out with no answers.
1: What a frustrating situation. And to do all of that while carrying pain in your body must be absolutely exhausting. Norm, what would you say to NICTA?
2: The short answer is yes. Those programs definitely exist in Canada. And in fact, if you're in Ottawa, they definitely exist in Ottawa. The Ottawa Hospital Pain Clinic is one of those clinics that the Ontario Ministry of Health has provided funding to 17 clinics around the province to provide that interdisciplinary care. So physician care, but also physical therapists, psychologists, social workers to help navigate the system, occupational therapists, they do sit down and come up with a coherent plan for, you know, pursuing the best way to recovery. And at the same time as you're trying to pursue a course to recovery, also perhaps seeking more information that might help with a diagnosis. What you describe is disturbingly typical. Because these clinics for years have had terribly long waiting lists. And so the primary care docs in the community are often reluctant to refer because at one time the clinic waiting lists were anywhere up to 2 years or more. And if you didn't have chronic pain before you got referred, you definitely had it by the time you got in. But the, programs exist and they are the most effective way to deal with these complex problems.
1: But what you're saying is very disturbing when we think we have 8 million Canadians living with this right now, looking to be 9 million by 2030 with the expanding population. And if the waiting times are that long, I'm wondering if early diagnosis for chronic pain helps mitigate severity later on, if the wait lists actually contribute to pain lasting longer and being more serious or harder to treat.
2: The wait lists definitely contribute to prolonged disability, depressed mood, if you think about it. Your fellow with the work injury, after 2 years, his workplace was no longer obligated to keep his job open. So even if he did get better, he didn't have that job to go back to. So yes, the long waits are problematic. All of these clinics work to try to reduce their waits. But the thing is, these complex specialty care clinics can't manage all 8 million people. So we've been, in fact, Desmond's part of groups, I'm part of groups that are trying to push out resources across the country that allow people to seek some information themselves to help structure their conversations with their physicians. Things like the Power Over Pain portal, for example, which is available online, allows people to get information about specific conditions, but also sign up with support groups and even start to create a file to guide them through their relationships with physicians. And that exists for pediatrics and adults. But most healthcare professionals get precious little training about pain, let alone chronic pain, in their training programs. It's slowly getting better, but some years ago, it was, I think, less than 20 hours out of an entire medical school program that was devoted to understanding pain.
1: Wow.
2: Now those things have changed. The Association of Faculties of Medicine of Canada have created modules about pain and about addiction because the opioid crisis drove the attention of the healthcare system towards pain.
1: Thanks very much for that, Norm. I want to come back to you for a second, NICTA. I know that you called in to ask questions for your friend who's navigating a really complex situation in a healthcare system that doesn't sound like it's meeting him in his needs. But in this conversation, we also wanted to talk about compassion fatigue, that people who experience chronic pain encounter, people dismissing their pain or negating it or making it smaller or getting tired of hearing about it. And it sounds to me like you're a really good friend, that you really want your friend to do well, that you've walked with them through this difficult time. Do you have any tips for anyone who's feeling fatigued by the person in their life who has a lot of chronic pain, but really still want to be a good support person? How do you keep going? How do you keep being there and in this moment advocating for someone who's having a really isolating experience?
0: Yeah, thank you for asking. My tip would be to help that person take some action. As fatigued as we may be, as the people who, you know, our friends or for our loved ones, for sure, we can get fatigued as well. But I try to remember that it's my friend who is actually incredibly fatigued by having to navigate the process. He gets to a point, we talked about depression and mood, he gets to a point where he just doesn't even want to send a follow-up email to a specialist. He doesn't have it in him to pick up the phone and call the office to follow up an appointment. And so by me offering to take some of those tasks off his plate, I feel like I'm actually taking action in a way that is more than just being a, you know, compassionate ear. And honestly, I want to see change in the Canadian healthcare system. Watching my friend go through this has motivated me to take action, not only for him, but in bigger ways. And I'm trying to understand the healthcare landscape because I do see that beyond just my friend, other family members and loved ones have been falling through the cracks. And it's not for any, you know, individual provider's fault. It's a system that's not optimized for collaborative and holistic patient care. So my recommendation is to hang in there for your friend and see if you can take some action to alleviate the work, because you'll feel lighter after you do it as well.
1: Nikita, what a good friend you are. Your friend is lucky to have you. And thanks for calling in and telling us a little bit about his story, but also your insights. Thanks.
0: Thank you so much. Thank you.
1: Desmond, I want to come to you because advocacy is a huge part of what you do in your own story around pain. Taking those steps, being active, and then being active on behalf of others has been part of what you do. Would you add anything to that about the continuing to keep going? How to advocate for people when the pain that they're carrying is so big that it's hindering them from reaching out for what they need or being able to engage with those services at all?
3: Yeah, you know, there's so many things to say about that. But, you know, something that was said about being an active participant, it really does make a difference when you can take ownership of some of the work of trying to feel better. Because, you know, sometimes it feels like when you're dealing with something that feels hopeless or you feel helpless, that you would like somebody to come save you or somebody to give you the answer of what's going to fix you. But something Norm had mentioned earlier is that, you know, there's things like a diabetic neuropathic pain that you know is going to go on for the rest of your life. And so there's certain tools that, you know, you can use to help manage that pain and manage the other things that come up along with the pain, the emotional, mental, spiritual toll as well, which helps you support yourself in that work of managing your pain, because it really is work. For some people, it's almost like a full-time job on top of whatever other vocation they have in order to maintain at least some capacity of wellness.
1: Thanks for that, Desmond. I think our next guest will share some of that thinking with you. I'm going to invite Natasha Trehan into this conversation. She's the executive director of Take a Pain Check Foundation. This is a nonprofit that is dedicated to empowering and advocating for young people with rheumatic diseases. She founded the organization when she was 18 years old. Natasha, hi, welcome to the show.
4: Hi, thank you so much for having me.
1: What important work you are doing. You were diagnosed yourself with juvenile idiopathic arthritis. You were only 13 years old when that happened. Maybe you could tell us a little bit about what that was like for you.
4: Yes, living with arthritis definitely as a child was very difficult. I think a big thing is a lot of people think that arthritis is only for old people. And when I was diagnosed at 13, hearing the word arthritis was really confusing because all I knew was that my grandma had osteoarthritis. I didn't know kids could get arthritis. And it really changed my life in multiple ways. I never really understood what pain was like and having persistent chronic pain. But having this diagnosis has really showed me, you know, how to adapt with that pain. I have been dealing with inflammation as well as pain for a really long time now. And especially being a young person, it's been difficult in terms of navigating spaces, but I've been able to advocate for myself, which I think a lot of this conversation has been about, and really overcome some of the hurdles.
1: What are some of the common misunderstandings that you've heard from people as a young person, you know, who's handling chronic pain?
4: A big thing is the fact that they can't see my pain. So they don't think the pain is real, so they won't believe me. And that's really challenging because, you know, when I'm trying to do school activities, it just often seems like, you know, I don't need this accommodation or I can't do something and I'm making it up. And that's really difficult as a young person because I feel very invalidated. I think another thing is, like I mentioned, only old people getting arthritis. That's not true. Tons of kids and people of different ages get so many chronic diseases. And that's a misconception that is still kind of, you know, in conversation. And I'm hoping to, you know, ensure that the stigma is gone when it comes to that. And I think a big thing also is just the main thing is the pain and it being invisible. And then, you know, young people don't get disabilities or diseases, which is not true.
1: Natasha, we have a caller who's just called in who shares an experience with you. Normally, we would put this straight through to our two experts on the panel, but because you have sort of shared lived experience, I want to invite Genevieve Batista into this conversation from Oakville, Ontario. Genevieve, I don't know if you could hear what was just being discussed by Natasha about her childhood experience, but I understand that that has been part of your story too.
5: Yeah, it has been. Ever since I can remember, I've struggled with chronic pain. I've been to McMaster Children's Hospital Pediatric Chronic Pain Clinic. I graduated from it back when it first opened up. And once I kind of got into the adult system, I had no support. I tried the adult chronic pain clinic there, and it was really dismissive. I developed a lot of mental health issues as a subsequent of not being believed. And because of that, doctors would see that in my file and then say that my pain was caused by my mental health issues, which wasn't the case. I know that medical misogyny is a problem all over the world. And it's just made it really hard, and it's been so disheartening that I've kind of just given up and I just use what strategies I have to deal with it. But I still don't have a diagnosis or a name for what I have, and it's kind of hard to get support for something that doesn't have a name.
1: I am so sorry that you're feeling that dismissed. Thank you very much for calling in. I realize I've actually said your name incorrectly at the beginning. I said it the French way, and your name is actually Genevieve. Is that right?
5: Okay.
1: Genevieve Batista.
5: Yes.
1: Okay. So
5: yeah.
1: Genevieve, I was just chatting there with Natasha. We have a kind of roundtable moment by accident here, but Natasha shares a lot of your experience. Natasha, as you're listening to Genevieve, I'm guessing that the frustration that she's expressing, that sense of being dismissed, being a young person and not having that pain seen, I'm guessing in your work with Take a Pain Check, you see that as well.
4: Yes. First, thank you so much for sharing your story. And I'm so sorry that you had to face that. I have talked to so many young people through my podcast, Take a Pain Check, as well as my organization, and a lot of them feel the exact same way as you. A lot of them oftentimes had one diagnosis, and then the diagnosis was taken away, and then it was fibromyalgia or just, you know, an injury or fracture. And it's been really hard for a lot of young people like us to navigate things like that. I think the biggest thing, especially for, you know, when you don't have a diagnosis, it makes it hard because you can't always get accommodations because they always need the specific diagnosis that you have. And then it just makes it very difficult because a lot of people just need the label to make it, you know, seem real. And that's really hard. And I can definitely, you know, empathize with you. And I'm just hoping things get better for you. And I think something that you did mention was, you know, trying to adapt and use strategies. And a big thing that I've done, especially for pain, is using those adaptive techniques and tools like lifestyle adaptations to help me like day by day. And I know it's not the same because I do live with arthritis and I have that diagnosis. But I think a big part of living with pain is like learning how to adapt and, you know, make your life better. And trying different tools, like whether that's going to an allied healthcare professional, finding support. I think there's so many different ways to really try your best and then constantly advocating for yourself. You need to find another doctor, you need to go find another doctor, and you know, you need to try your best till you're able to get some answers.
1: I want to let Desmond come in here as well, because advocacy is such a big part of what he does. As you're listening to Genevieve's story, Desmond, what are you thinking? Especially, I imagine what's resonating with you is that moment where she says she kind of wants to give up. She's just sort of had it.
3: Yeah, I have definitely been there on numerous occasions. You know, get there and recover and get there and recover. And you know, I feel like it's one of those things where just calling in right now is a big step, because it's something, you know, you're looking for resources, looking for help. I find some of my best resources when I'm in a place of desperation and I kind of go out of my regular circle of searches. And I have found myself in many places that would be considered esoteric pain management places, but also, you know, as real places to go right now, there are so many peer support things that could be very helpful, because even though it often feels like we're the only ones dealing with these things, there are so many people within the healthcare system that are struggling with similar, maybe not the exact same, but similar things. And so places like Pain BC, I'm not sure what province you're in, but through Pain BC, Pain Canada, and Chronic Pain Network, Canadian Pain Society, and other places online where there are lots of peer support groups, and specifically for youth and women and any other kind of demographic that you may fit into. And I find that being able to share your story with others who are dealing with similar things can be so helpful in not only just feeling like you're sharing the load as opposed to carrying it all on your own. But, you know, those of us who have been in these spaces maybe a little bit longer or have found things that worked for us outside of the traditional healthcare system, there's so many ideas, so many suggestions. Natasha has already offered a number of them. And it really does take, you know, stepping out of your comfort zone sometimes, but some people would consider that what's called a healthy risk in reaching out or sharing your story or being honest with somebody about how you're actually feeling so that you can have your needs met.
1: What wonderful advice, Natasha and Desmond. Thank you. Genevieve, I really wish you luck. Thank you for calling in, for sharing some of your story. I really hope you won't give up. You sound so articulate, and being able to identify things like medical misogyny is something that happens for a lot of the people who call into this show much, much later in life. So you're already well ahead in terms of your knowledge about what is happening in the description of your experience. I hope that you'll check out some of Desmond and Natasha's work. We're going to mention it again at the end of the show, where what both of them are doing in their spaces for people suffering from chronic pain. But thank you for calling in spite of everything that's going on with you and being willing to chat with us.
5: Thank you so much for airing this segment. I think it's incredibly important to talk about the things that aren't always seen.
1: Thanks, Genevieve. If you're just joining us, this is a conversation about chronic pain. We have about 10 minutes left. Natasha, I want to come back to you very briefly. So you're, in addition to your own personal experience, we talked a little bit about how you launched Take a Pain Check in 2021. You're 23 years old now. You launched that when you were 18. You're already the founder of a nonprofit. I mean, when I just sort of think about an experience of pain from childhood and then a willingness to become an advocate, that is just already such a huge journey. What's next for you?
4: Yes, thank you for mentioning that. I think what's next for me is definitely continuing my advocacy work. I started to take a pain check from a place of not being able to find support for myself. And it really allowed me to meet so many young people living with rheumatic diseases around the world. We've been able to create a lot of programs, and I've done podcasts and projects and gone to conferences and events. And it's really allowed me to grow a network and allow patients to really be able to become leaders and advocates and show them how that's done. It's also given me a community. So I'm definitely going to be continuing that for as long as I can. And then I also am involved heavily in research. So that's something that I will continue to do, because I think research is so important when it comes to pain or any condition to advance the new technologies and innovations in the field for the better of our population and society. And lastly, I'm interested in getting into the healthcare field. So it's something that I'm working on, and I'm excited to share more news as I get more updates.
1: Well, it's so impressive. Well done, Natasha, but also the honesty about your own experience and sharing that with so many people, I think is quite a gift. Thanks for joining us today.
4: Thank you.
1: That was Natasha Trehan. She's the founder and the executive director of Take a Pain Check Foundation. She also experiences chronic pain herself. Listening to both Genevieve and Natasha's stories, Desmond, it seems to me that there are two really important pieces that I want to make sure we make time to talk with you about. One of them is that piece about being a woman in Genevieve's case within the medical system. For you, you also carry a story of needing to connect with community and culture as part of your pain management and the way that you were going to sort of feel empowered in this experience that felt like it was happening to you. So maybe you could pull some of that apart for us a little bit. How can someone's identity affect the kind of care they receive around chronic pain?
3: Wow. Okay. Yeah. Yeah. It is. It's something that is ever present. You know, how we are perceived and, you know, our cultural upbringings are things that affect how we deal with our pain even. And so just speaking about, you know, cultural perspectives, you know, I'm somebody who is mixed Black, Indigenous and Celtic origin. And in Indigenous spaces, you know, there's a particular stoicism that is expected from us that, you know, ends up being that we mask our pain in certain ways. And, you know, in certain aspects of Black community, when you're dealing with pain, it sometimes just feels like the burden that is expected to be there always. And so we don't address it as something that could be pain, because it is kind of something that's always been there. And so those are, to a certain extent, can be obstacles in us managing our pain in cultural ways, because we don't even name it as that. And, you know, for certain people, when we talk about this definition of chronic pain, sometimes when we change the language can be ways that we can connect better with other other demographics, other people, you know, because if we're talking to men or people in the trades, or, you know, Black community, Indigenous community, if we say chronic pain, they might say, no, I don't have that. But you might say, do you have any nagging injuries, old injuries that still bother you? You know, a sore neck that's always there. You got tightness in your jaw that's consistent. And naming it in different perspectives, it can be really helpful in coming to address it. And in Indigenous communities in certain places across Canada, they might not even have particular words or perspectives in the name of what we consider pain, because pain is more than just a physical component. And so it has more complexity when you talk about that.
1: Thanks for that. That piece about the conversation clicks a little bit with what Norm is saying about the ongoing conversation around your pain, returning to the conversation about your pain as everybody finds their language for it. As you were speaking, we received a message from Sonia on PEI, who said, I have rheumatoid arthritis. I'm 49. I was diagnosed 2 years ago. I'm also a musician. I was an avid runner. My hands are essential to my work. That's where my pain is. What advice do your guests have for coping and still doing what I love. So very briefly, Norm, I'm so sorry to put you on the spot here. We literally have 1 minute. but if you could just briefly talk about retaining some of the things that you love in your life while coping with pain that might change that.
2: Wow. In 5 minutes or less.
1: In 1 minute or less, it's even
2: worse. 1 minute or less. So find a great physiotherapist and learn to pace. Critical thing for all chronic pain states, but I think for somebody who knows they have rheumatoid arthritis, that's really key because the repetitive joint strains, it can actually exacerbate the injury. In all conditions, you know, this would be what you call this secondary pain. If we go back to our initial conversation, she knows she has rheumatoid arthritis. Get the best treatment. The best treatment, arguably, right now are these biologics. The issue in some provinces is often you're required to have failed on older treatments like steroids or other immune suppressant drugs like methotrexate, for example, which probably don't work quite as well, but have a longer history. Anyway, so
1: Norm, thank you for that. I'm so sorry to cut in. I do want to give Norm give Desmond a last word, just because you are also an artist. You're a stand-up comedian in addition to your advocacy work. And I'm so sorry to leave it with 30 seconds, but I thought you might want to end with a word there, Desmond, on the moments of joy, creating space for art and for the things that bring you pleasure in spite of the pain.
3: Yeah, well, something Norm said about pacing is very, very important. But one of the interesting things about living in the future right now is there are so many accessibility devices as well that can make things that you're doing just a little bit easier when it comes to either grips when we're talking about hand pain. Or looking up and investigating some of those things in the name of accessibility devices. And also, working on your nervous system, finding things that can help you be calm, which helps you be more present so you can be doing the things that you love.
1: Oh, that's a lovely place to land. Let's do the things that we love. Thank you both so much for this conversation.
2: Good work, Desmond.
3: Well, thanks
1: you
3: for inviting me.
1: Thank you. Yeah.
3: Thanks for having me.
1: Dr. Norman Buckley is an anesthesiologist and chronic pain clinician based at McMaster University. Desmond Williams has lived with chronic pain for 30 years. He is an advocate and a member of Pain Canada's National Advisory Committee.

And that's it for this edition of Just Asking. Our show was produced by Rachel DeGasperis and Theo Van Busekom. Will Yar is our technical producer. Our screeners, Chuck Molgat, Drew Stewart, and Henna Mann. We had production assistance this week from Kiara Greco. Our senior producer is Yamri Tusfu-Tadessa. I'm Saroja Coelho.

Just Asking is live across the country on CBC Radio 1 on Saturday afternoons, 4 p.m. Eastern, 1 p.m. Pacific. If you want to call us with your questions at that time, the number to call is 1-888-416-8333. That's 1-888-416-8333. If you have an idea for a topic that you want to hear on the show, send us an email, justasking@cbc.ca. Thank you so much for tuning in and sending us all your great questions. We'll talk to you next week.

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0: 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It's called The Big Five.
1: So, Donovan, what is The Big Five?
0: Yeah, exactly. What is The Big Five? Every week, Tom and I will sit down with a special guest and dive into new topics, debating things like, what are the Big Five farm animals? The Big Five guys named Paul.
1: Martin, Revere, Mezcal, McCartney, John Paul II.
0: The debate is settled by a listener from somewhere across the country. 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
4: From CBC News, The World This Hour, I'm Neil Herland. Canada's public health agency has confirmed a positive case of hantavirus. The patient is isolating in British Columbia after leaving the cruise ship affected by a deadly outbreak. Hantavirus is not new to Canada. Troy Charles looks into its history and why the Andy strain is causing concern.
5: The Public Health Agency of Canada says laboratory testing confirmed a positive case of the Andy strain of hantavirus in a Canadian isolating in BC. The patient has mild symptoms and is isolating in a Victoria area hospital. Infectious disease specialist Dr. Srinivas Murthy says unlike most forms of hantavirus, the Andy strain can spread from person to person.
6: South American Andes virus probably is more severe in terms of its disease and probably is more severe in terms of its transmissibility than the virus we see in British Columbia.
5: Despite the new confirmed case, experts maintain that risk to the general population in Canada remains low. Infectious disease specialist Zane Chagla.
7: We have not seen any transmission outside of individuals on that ship. So, you know, the likelihood of larger spread is you know, unlikely.
5: The positive patient is from Yukon and in their 70s. The person's partner is also showing mild symptoms, but their test came back negative. Troy Charles, CBC News, Vancouver.
4: G7 finance ministers are meeting for 2 days in Paris starting Monday. They're trying to find ways to keep their economy stable amid wars in the Middle East and fears about the global supply of oil. Canada's finance minister, François-Philippe Champagne, will attend the meeting, which will lay the foundation for the big G7 leader summit next month in Evian, France. A military air show in Idaho took a terrifying turn on Sunday.
8: Do not try to go to your car. Please stay at the airfield where you are right now.
4: Event organizers made this frantic announcement after two U.S. Navy planes collided in midair. All four crew members from the jets ejected themselves and parachuted to the ground safely. The planes dropped to the ground and crashed into a massive fireball. Canadian cities are seeing a rise in potholes, turning roads dangerous and angering drivers. Montreal and Toronto are among those pledging millions of dollars to fix the problem. But as Alexander Silberman reports, some citizens are taking the matter into their own hands.
9: An all-too-familiar sound on Montreal streets. Cars hitting potholes. So widespread. The mayor says crews have filled 12,000 in a week. Mounting frustration, pushing landscaper Sad Tech Ute to patch holes himself.
10: All my family members start to have a flat tire and friends and everything, so I was like, okay, we can do something about it.
9: Even Montreal's mayor, Soraya Martinez-Ferrada, had her own car towed after hitting severe potholes. She's now committing upwards of $10 million to the issue.
11: If citizens think that we can repair the potholes in the click of a button, it's not the case.
9: Cities across Canada are reporting a sharp rise in potholes after a brutal winter. Brian Pierveux is with CAA and says the problem is dangerous.
12: Two-thirds of our members were actually having to swerve or slow down.
9: Alexander Silberman, CBC News, Montreal.
4: For the second year in a row, Canada's basketball superstar wins most valuable player in the NBA.
13: This year's winner of the NBA MVP is Shai Gilgeous-Alexander.
14: Yeah!
4: That's former Canadian basketball star Steve Nash making the announcement tonight before the playoff game between Cleveland and Detroit. Fans of the Montreal Canadiens are gearing up for a crucial Game 7. It's do or die in Buffalo Monday night, with the Eastern Conference semifinal against the Sabres. The winner of this game will face the Carolina Hurricanes in the third round of the Stanley Cup playoffs. The Habs game starts at 7:30 p.m. Eastern Time on CBC Television. And that is your World This Hour. For CBC News, I'm Neil Herland.
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16: Hey, I'm Charlie Shield.
17: And I'm Neil King.
16: And you're listening to Living Planet. So, a few weeks ago, we put an episode out about rats. One rat actually crossed my foot, like ran over my foot.
18: When people ask me, what do I do about the rats? Sometimes I say, well, first, let's hold up a mirror, okay? Let's see how you live, let's see how you waste, let's see what you eat.
16: About how rats are on the rise in cities around the world and what role we humans play in their population spikes. Did it make you look at rats differently, Neil?
17: It certainly did, yeah. To be honest. I mean, I never really disliked rats, but I also wouldn't really want them around the house either. But having listened to the episode, it made them way more relatable and far more, I don't know, I feel more for them now. You know, I think I've got the rat's perspective now.
16: I also look at rats differently now. I don't think I was really thinking about them that much before I did the episode. And I was fascinated by what I found. And I also found myself walking around Berlin suddenly desperate to see a rat during the research phase. It didn't happen until just before publishing. I spotted one down by the canal. Uh-huh. We made eye contact and we had a moment, I think. Anyway, so we wanted to revisit this episode about rats because you sent us your rat questions and because there was one perspective that we didn't quite have room for last time, a researcher studying urban rats in Helsinki, where the rat story looks a little bit different.
19: The more I study rats in Helsinki, the more I think Helsinki is not New York.
16: And Neil, if you have any lingering ratty questions, we're going to get to those at the end.
17: Yeah, I think I may have one or two, but yeah, as you said, we'll do that at the end.
16: Okay, I look forward to it.
17: There's actually also one other thing, because I thought was also interesting, because the story, right, it puts you on track to talk to, can I call him the Rat Whisperer? Is that going too far, Bobby?
16: No.
17: I mean, the amazing guy, right? Because, just for anybody listening to this right now, you really should go back, listen to Charlie's episode. It's really worth it just to listen to Bobby, who's been studying rats all his life, and you can say he is the Rat Whisperer. Well
16: done. Pretty much, yeah.
17: Excellent. Anyway, just wanted to get that in there, sorry. But I also wanted to add here at the top that we've received some other feedback and voice messages from you, our audience, recently. And, for example, here's a message we received from Linda in the US.
20: Hi, my name is Linda, and I'm calling about the episode of Prayer Act. This was a great episode. I've actually already listened to it twice, so taking some notes. I am a Jesus follower. I do not like to call myself an evangelical because of the political connotation that comes with that. I'm a flawed Jesus follower, so trying to do my best. I'm also dumbfounded, and I'm so glad that you addressed this today as to why our church leaders aren't doing more, because it is what we are commanded to do as believers. I am a part of a non-denominational Earth Care team, where our focus is taking care of the planet. So great episode. Thank you so much for bringing this up. I hope that you have more like that to encourage evangelicals, people who say they're believers, to actually act like a believer and to follow what Jesus told them to do, which is to love people and also in Genesis to be the stewards of our planet.
17: And thank you very much to Linda for that message. Twice she listened to the episode.
16: Yeah, that's really sweet. We love hearing from you. We love hearing your ideas and your feedback. So please keep sending it through. You can do that by sending us voice messages by going to dw.com/livingplanet and just pressing record. Or you can always do it the old school way and write us an email, as some of you did for the rat episode. So let's get started. I've picked out a couple of rat questions to address up the top. Neil, could I get you to read this first one?
17: Sure. So, hi, I just wanted to make a comment on this episode. Rats do not carry the plague. Fleas do. And fleas are on most furry mammals. Also, there is no mention of rat poison killing our beloved pets, let alone just wildlife. I am a huge animal lover and work in animal hospitals for over 20 years. We see pets that have eaten the poison alone, and dogs and cats eat mice and rats. And obviously ones who have had poison are easier to catch. They die very quickly, and it's a terrible death. Maria.
16: So thank you for sending us your thoughts, Maria. First of all, yes, pets do die horrible deaths from eating rat poison, either by eating the rats that have consumed the rat poison by a secondary toxicity, or straight up eating the poison itself, because often it can be an attractive flavour for dogs and cats as well as rats. So unfortunately, there aren't really good statistics on how many pets die from rat poison, so it is kind of hard to get a grip on the scale of the impact it's having. But I did find that the American Society for the Prevention of Cruelty to Animals lists rodenticide as one of the top 10 pet toxins of 2025. So I think we can, you know, assume that they eat it fairly often.
17: Yeah. And there's also reports of kids eating it, you know, in creches sometimes, and there have been deaths even. So, putting out rat poison, not necessarily a good idea.
16: Huge risk, yeah. So, yes, while it is certainly a problem among pets and sometimes also among humans, it does have to be said that the research shows it is a much bigger problem among wildlife. This stuff is killing a lot of birds, like raptors and owls, as well as wolves, foxes, skunks, and coyotes. So I had a bit of a research and I found just a couple of study examples. One was a study that found that 83% of raptors sent to wildlife recovery centres in Portugal between 2017 and 2024, 83% of these raptors had at least one type of rat poison in their liver. Another study from 2024 surveyed 365 coyote carcasses in Southern California and found that 98.1% of urban coyotes had been exposed to at least one type of rat poison.
17: That's crazy.
16: Like that almost 100%.
17: It's all over the place then.
16: Yeah, exactly. So yeah, I think it's sort of difficult to really wrap our heads around just how serious this problem is, because there are also probably a lot of wild animals that die that go unnoticed and unrecorded.
17: I think it's also really important just to point out here that, you know, we as humans, we think we're solving a problem by putting out, you know, rat poison. But in the end, it's actually got all these ripple effects. We don't necessarily see them. And we're causing major issues, ecologically. And we're probably, most people are unaware of that. They're thinking, well, we're just dealing with the rats. But we're not.
16: Yeah, exactly. So the EU and the US have been trying to regulate this. In the US, these poisons are regulated by the EPA. It's not quite as strict as Europe, but scientists have been pressuring government agencies to better regulate it. And in 2023, they brought in new restrictions. In California, they've tightened the rules. And it's an ongoing battle for conservation scientists to try and ramp down the use of rodenticides, because they're having these devastating ripple effects.
17: But isn't it also a losing battle? Because, I mean, rats, I mean, they're just, you know, the populations, they can grow really fast. And I mean, that's why we have these infestations in cities, right? It's like, I mean, would it even solve the problem if we went all out with the poison?
16: Yeah, well, it doesn't seem to. And, you know, if we go back to episode one, Bobby, he's been studying this for decades and he's a huge advocate for prevention over poison. How are these rodents being attracted to the space? And yeah, making a home in which they can breed profusely. Okay, so now to the fact check that Maria brought up. Rats do not carry the plague. Fleas do. Or do they? Neil, what do you say?
17: Well, yeah, I mean, to be honest, initially I also always thought that it was, you know, the fleas on the rats that were transmitting the plague to humans, because they ended up biting the humans. So that also was my understanding just from, you know, what I'd read about the Black Death in Europe. But
16: yes. So what I said in the original episode was that rats can carry the plague among other diseases, which remains true. They can become infected with Yersinia pestis. Should have practiced that.
17: I can't help you there, I'm sorry.
16: They can become infected with and carry Yersinia pestis. That is the bacterium that causes the plague. They carry this without becoming sick. So they're like reservoirs of this disease. And so when fleas bite infected rats, they pick up and carry the disease. But more recent research has actually suggested that rats and their fleas might not have played as big a role in spreading the plague as we traditionally thought at all. Mm. So various peer-reviewed scientific research published in 2013, 2018, 2022 has concluded that it's more likely the plague was spread between humans by human fleas and body lice, because there are human fleas and there are rat fleas. Fleas that like to bite rats, fleas that like to bite humans. And the researchers found that the sharp, short-lived spike in deaths that defined the plagues, that kind of best fit with the human parasite model, because the rat flea-driven plague, they hypothesize, would have resulted in fewer deaths spanning over a longer period of time.
17: Mm-hmm. Now, you see, I didn't even know that there were two different types of fleas.
16: Yeah.
17: One were with the rats, one with the humans. So I think it almost cries for an episode on fleas. let me just try and get this straight then. So that means they were all carrying the plague, but the rats also died of plague. They had their own fleas who transmitted it among the rats.
16: Mm-hmm.
17: And they were kind of separate from the humans who also had the plague and their fleas. And the fleas were transmitting the plague from humans to humans.
16: Yes.
17: Okay.
16: I think it must have jumped over at some point, right?
17: Okay. Interesting. Okay. Wow. So the bottom line is we all instinctively blamed the rats. Mm-hmm. It was the rats, right?
16: Yeah, and Bobby also said something interesting when I interviewed him about the animosity between humans and rats. And he said that he thinks it goes all the way back to the cave times when rats figured out that living alongside humans was their best bet at survival, because there was warmth, shelter, and food being stored or either, you know, discarded.
17: Mm-hmm.
16: And so it was like this competitive kind of dynamic between humans and rats. And he said that ever since then, we've kind of been like, anti-rat, get away from us.
17: Mm.
16: Stop stealing our stuff.
17: Yeah. You kind of also start hating stuff because it might have similar behavior patterns to yourself, right? So it's almost like we're not just competing. It's like we see ourselves in the rats.
16: Yeah. No, definitely. I think that's a good point. And I think that will come up again later, actually, in the episode. And we've got some more questions coming up after this short break.
1: 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Our correspondents were there when the Berlin Wall fell, when the Balkans Wars broke out, and when Britain voted to leave the European Union. Now the continent is changing again, and we're rising to the challenge, bringing you a combination of expert analysis and on-the-ground reporting. 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
16: Now to the second comment slash question about rats, Neil.
17: I get to read this one again. Okay. This one is from Ray in Australia. I've just been listening on ABC Radio to your Living Planet show on rats in urban environments. It made me think that, however odious the comparison, there seems to be some similarities between rats and humans. We humans like living in large groups, like cities, and growing our numbers uncontrollably. We also leave volumes of waste wherever we go, even to the moon and Mars. Could you consider a program on what should be a suitable number of humans to inhabit our planet and how to attain that, short of wars and eugenics?
16: Well, we'll start with the first bit. Humans are kind of like rats.
17: Yeah.
16: Were you thinking that while you were listening?
17: Well, no. I mean, to be honest, my first reaction that, you know, this is... It is a bit of a tricky question, tricky terrain for a number of reasons. First of all, and of course our listener, I don't think Ray meant to make this comparison. And, I believe the question's perfectly innocent and just, you know, a thought experiment. But since, you know, we're DW and Germany's international broadcaster, I think it's really important to note that any reference to limiting or controlling human population, you know, does have a certain ring to it in Germany, and it kind of sets alarm bells off because of Germany's past. So I think it's really worth noting here that the Nazis, they not only wanted to exterminate all the Jews, but also dehumanize them. And to justify the Holocaust, they frequently compared them to vermin, including rats. So they put them on the same level as rats. So any reference to population control selection or, you know, limiting population numbers, just the general thought experiment is something that I think really should put into context here, be put into context here.
16: Yes, no, we have to make that really clear, and that's a really good point. And we'll get to the sort of the specific climate angle that I think Ray is referring to a little bit later. Sort of, I was thinking as I was researching, like, yeah, humans are kind of like rats, not in a way that like they're yucky and they just breed uncontrollably without care for their environment, but more just like rats, just like us. They're just trying their best to survive, and they do really well in urban environments. And yeah, maybe this was also prompted by one of the conversations that I had with a researcher that I interviewed for this episode, whose voice we couldn't fit in the end. He said this very thing as well. Let's hear from him.
19: The more I look at the rats, the more I think that they're a little bit like humans.
16: So that researcher is Tomas Aivolo. He's a biologist from Finland who works at the University of Leiden in the Netherlands.
19: I started my research with parasites, then moved into rats, and now interested in kind of like all kinds of biodiversity that is nearby to humans. But biodiversity that people don't really like that much, that we're calling kind of like unloved others.
17: That's a good turn of phrase, unloved others.
16: So why does Thomas think that rats and humans are similar the more he studies rats?
19: Rats are very good at using the urban space. And the answer for humans always is why we are so successful is because we always accommodate the environment. And it's the same with the rats. They seem to be very good at kind of like adapting to the whatever environment there is and the social flexibility of their systems, for example.
16: Yeah, and the success of the human species is certainly debatable, given the circumstances we find ourselves in. But we'll leave that to one side for now. So, Neil, you might be asking yourself, Helsinki, what are we doing here?
17: I was. From the outset, when we were talking about this episode, Helsinki came up quite early, and there was like a special project there that you were briefing me on, and I was like thinking, Helsinki. I never associated Helsinki with rats. You know, I just get this image of a cold place, possibly a lot of snow, but rats, no.
16: Yeah.
17: So what's the story there?
16: Well, I came across this really interesting sounding research project called the Helsinki Urban Rat Project. And this is something that Thomas, who we just heard from, actually founded. This project started out as a disease ecology project. So the researchers wanted to track rat numbers and look at the kind of nasty diseases that rats are carrying. But then Thomas and his team just kept discovering that rats touch on so many different aspects of our lives in so many different ways. So the project expanded to cover culture, history, politics.
17: But I mean, if you were, you know, just comparing Helsinki to New York, I mean, what is the difference there? I would assume there are more rats in New York than in Helsinki.
16: Way more. Way, way, way more rats, yes. Yeah, that's something that Thomas said, actually. He said a lot of what we know about urban rats and their behavior comes from New York because it's such a great place to study rats because there are so many of them. But he said they have far fewer rats and they don't have these sort of big gangs of rats that are quite common in New York that are very territorial around the trash zones.
17: The rat gangs of New York.
16: I don't know if it's a term in the literature, but from what I heard, yeah, checks out. And he said they actually had to kind of go looking for rats in Helsinki, which was a little bit annoying because, you know, they wanted a good sample size for their studies and stuff.
17: Yeah.
16: But they did do this one interesting research project in urban allotment gardens in Helsinki, which in Germany are called
17: Schrebergarten, singular Schrebergarten, plural. Yeah, it's I mean, Schrebergarten is something, I don't know, just perhaps for context, because I grew up in Germany, so I was aware of these places. I never really went to them, but you would always see these allotments on the outside of town, usually run by OAPs or retirees, you know, I'm going into really a lot of stereotypes here right now, right? But they would, you know, you'd see them in their shorts with sandals and white socks, and they'd be tending their immaculate gardens, super fencing, padlocks on everything. But it was all boxed in right next to one another, right? So it was like a community of these gardens, but they were very territorial and everything was really spick and span. Mm. So, I mean, personally, I'm not sure I would want to be a rat in that environment because I'm sure they would be after the rats very fast.
16: Well, that is what happened, actually. They went to these urban allotment gardens to study conflicts between animals and humans, and they quickly found out that there was conflict happening between humans and rats, mostly coming from the human side.

0: actually implement some practical strategies to try and dissuade the rats from making a home in their gardens.
1: It was a really interesting story. So kind of like they had a rat problem, or some of the people in there had a rat problem in the Olympic garden. It was connected to the kind of like urban forest, so they didn't want to use any rodenticides there. And then they asked for pest management company to come in. The pest management company did their half a year of control, caught 10 rats, and the bill was like €2,500. But in the end, kind of like the situation just mellowed out. There weren't many rats to begin with, and people learned to how to kind of like deal with those rats. So not leave the food there for rats to be available.
0: So not leaving food there, but also they did some things like surrounding the foundations of their cottages with wire mesh. So that limits the nesting opportunities for rats. Mm. They also used closed compost bins to reduce the food supply. And some of them tried a couple of other things like sprinkling cat litter as a repellent, or, you know, destroying small branches that could be used for nesting and things like that. So none of these methods involved poison, but they seem to be effective.
2: Mm-hmm.
0: And they also seem to just kind of come to a place where they accepted that they were literally out in nature, gardening, negotiating with wildlife, and doing so, you might encounter some rats.
2: Mm-hmm. I mean, that also, I mean, that's where this all gets a bit philosophical, I find, as well, that the question of coexistence, right? I mean, why should we be the ones who decide, you know, who's allowed to live where? The rats were probably there, I don't know, evolutionary, perhaps even longer than humans, but they've been there for a while, right? And they're in our space. We need to learn to live together, right? I mean, at least that would be my sort of common sense approach. I don't know, maybe your friend from the episode feels different about this. If your cellar's infested, you might have a different approach and feel like you just want to get rid of them. But yeah, I mean, I find it interesting to find an approach that is manageable without being cruel, without having these knock-on effects.
0: I think it's an ongoing negotiation, honestly. Like, as we say, they live here as well. I mean, this is something that we've been dealing with for hundreds of years. Like, to some extent, yeah, we have to accept that they're out there and we'll encounter them.
2: Mm.
0: But anyway, so we also do have to come back to this listener question from Ray. He did actually ask a question in his email. He asked about the ideal number of humans to inhabit the planet.
2: Yeah, and presumably he means the ideal number for a healthy environment and climate.
0: Yes. So we're not going to get into this too deeply, but I did just want to mention a couple of things that are important to keep in mind when it comes to discussions about population growth and climate and environmental impact. Because it is actually quite a common misconception that reducing the human population will help solve the climate crisis, will help address climate change. So researchers at a research organization called Our World in Data, that's a non-profit research hub at Oxford University in the UK, they've done some good analysis on this, especially one data scientist, Hannah Ritchie. And there are just a couple of important points to make. So the first one is that if we want to avoid as much future catastrophic climate change as possible, we are looking at reducing emissions very dramatically in the next 15 to 20 years. Not a huge amount of time, and a shift in population big enough to matter to actually reduce emissions is not going to happen in that time frame. Demographic shifts take many, many decades to have meaningful climate impacts. We just don't have that much time. So Hannah wrote a really interesting article on her Substack called By the Numbers. And she says, you know, changes in population are incompatible with the pace at which we need to decarbonize.
2: Mm. But I mean, that's also, I mean, very super interesting, but that is just referring to the climate crisis, right? It doesn't really factor in all the other things that we're doing, like, you know, urban sprawl, land grab, the surface that we use, agriculture, et cetera. I mean, there are all sorts of other things that have an impact depending how many we are on this planet, right?
0: Yeah, no, you're right. That's primarily talking about emissions. So climate change.
2: Mm-hmm.
0: So us addressing climate change and the planet heating up. And the second point to make is that the world is very unequal and not everyone pollutes the same. So I guess you could apply that to emissions, but also some of the other methods of environmental degradation that you mentioned as well.
2: Mm-hmm.
0: So, for example, population growth is much higher in sub-Saharan Africa than it is in the United States or Europe. But in sub-Saharan Africa, the average annual emissions per capita are around 1 ton

0: And in the United States, it is nearly 15 tons.
1: Yeah.
0: Also, population growth is slowing. The UN predicts that it will peak around about the 2080s.
1: But is it then, I mean, just what I'm taking away from that, it sounds to me then it's safe to say that it's more about how we live, not so much how many we are.
0: Absolutely. Yeah.
1: Yeah.
0: Yeah. So that's things like transitioning to renewable energy, changing food systems, the way we consume, reducing waste,
1: mm-hmm.
0: which almost brings us back to the rats.
1: It does, doesn't it? Oh. Well, I mean, I think we're coming to the end of the episode now, right? You did promise me that I could ask a few questions. I think I actually got most of them out of the way already.
0: Okay.
1: But I mean, there was just one thing that I thought was kind of interesting also when you went out and did this episode, because also it opens up with your friend who's actually scared to go down to her cellar because of the rat, right? The rat or the rats.
0: Multiple rats,
1: okay. So I was kind of wondering, I mean, it's from our conversation just now, you're not scared of rats, right? Or are you?
0: I don't think I am. Yeah. Not yet. I haven't been given a solid reason to be scared of rats.
1: Well, I'm wondering because, you know, I mean, it was your friend actually that initially put this idea in my head, but I was wondering, you know, because you've got the fear of, if we look at the fear of rats or mice, it ranks among the top 10 animal fears worldwide. I checked up on this, but the table is actually topped by spiders and snakes, which, I mean, those two phobias, actually, to me, they make sense because just purely from an evolutionary perspective, right, those animals were quite venomous for us or deadly, so it would make sense to keep away from them, or a lot of them anyway. But, I mean, from what you discovered, you know, in your research and also having talked to the rat whisperer, Bobby, would you say that the fear of rats is completely irrational?
0: I don't want to cast a judgment on people who are scared of rats. No, I wouldn't say it's completely irrational because of the disease factor, right? And the fact that they can destroy belongings and they can be super disruptive. So I wouldn't say it's completely irrational. Also, I don't like spiders and I grew up in Australia, so I had plenty of exposure therapy.
1: That would have been my next question. Is Charlie Shield scared of? Is there any animal, you know, coming from Australia, you know, the world top destination for venomous species?
0: Well, if I compare it to that, I don't have the same feelings whatsoever towards rats or mice. But if people feel like the way I do about spiders towards rats and mice, yeah, I mean, a large chunk of it is probably irrational. You?
1: No, I'm not scared of rats. I'm not scared of rats. I actually, there's one Pixar film, I'm not sure whether you've seen it, called Ratatouille.
0: Of course I've seen Ratatouille.
1: I don't know. That film, I've seen it so many times with my kids. It endeared rats to me. And I think, you know, just I feel sorry for them sometimes, the bad rap that rats get.
0: No, I agree. It's very sweet. And I think that's one of the few positive depictions of rats in popular culture, because most of them are some sort of like evil, slimy, you know, cunning character.
1: Mm. It's all negative, right? It's got a connotation. It's a negative connotation.
0: Yeah, we have a lot of animosity towards rats, I think, in our culture. And I think that must contribute to the fear. It must be the same with sort of spiders and snakes too, right?
1: Mm.
0: They're never the endearing character in a film or a book or something.
1: Yeah.
0: Yeah.
1: Yeah. I think it's time we wrap up before we start talking about spiders, because then that's, yeah. That's why I tend to look over my shoulder.
0: Spiders?
1: Yeah.
0: Yeah. Okay. Well, you can do that episode.
1: Definitely not. That would be confrontation therapy for me. Gosh.
0: Thank you so much for listening and for getting in touch with us. A reminder that you can always leave us voice messages by going to dw.com/livingplanet and just pressing record. Or you can, of course, always write us an email. We read every single email and we love hearing from you. I'm Charlie Shield.
1: I'm Neil King. And our sound engineer was Jürgen Kuhn.
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3: The spectacular central hall of the Natural History Museum in South Kensington in London. 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
3: We didn't bump into the world-famous naturalist David Attenborough. 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
4: Since its opening in 1881, the museum's collections have grown to around 80 million specimens. 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
3: Over 7 million people visit from all over the world every year.
4: Above your head, in the vast arched ceiling, elegant paintings in red, gold, and green depict a wide variety of plants from across the globe. As you look around, you will see that the building is enlivened by sculptures of all kinds of animal, some living, some prehistoric. From imposing feline gargoyles on the roof to mischievous monkeys clambering up the pillars.
3: But there's another part of the museum, a separate building that the public doesn't see. It's just as important. It's the Natural History Museum store, hidden to protect the collection.
5: This is a research collection. It is unique in its form and its function. It's a resource for the entire global scientific community.
3: There's nothing to identify this industrial building on a quiet side street. You could walk straight past and never guess. But step through an unmarked door and then an airlock, and you're met by a truly astonishing sight. A vast space, absolutely full of all creatures, great and small.
5: One of the big misconceptions I think that people have about museum collections in storage is that they're just things waiting to go on display. You know, those poor museums don't have space for that stuff in the galleries. It's not about that. The collections behind the scenes, in inverted commas, are here for research. That's what they're all about.
3: Principal curator of mammals, Richard Sabin, is part of a team preparing to move one of the greatest scientific collections ever assembled. Tens of millions of specimens, some microscopic, others bigger than buses, fragile, precious, even extinct examples from every corner of the globe. Some are millions of years old. They'll be going to a new state-of-the-art store and research centre near Reading, a town outside London.
5: This is something that you can only do with research collections like this once, possibly, if you're crazy, twice in a lifetime. But this facility is old, it's crumbling, it's deteriorating, and it's not suitable, it's not fit for purpose.
3: I'm Stephen Coates, and for the documentary from the BBC World Service, we've been to visit the store as preparations get underway.
6: Here we go.
7: My name's Jeff Stryker. I'm an evolutionary biologist. I look after the museum's very large collection of amphibian and reptile specimens. So these are animals like frogs and snakes, toads, lizards, crocodilians. We've got shelves with hundreds of specimens. So we've got the storks there, and on our other side, we have some very colorful tropical birds.
3: They're amazingly lifelike. Some of them even seem to be looking back at us with bright eyes.
7: Watch your step. We've got some warning tape as we go through this narrow area around a very large leatherback sea turtle, the world's largest living turtle.
0: We begin the process really with looking at everything that we have, opening every cupboard, opening every drawer to see what state everything is currently in.
3: Maggie White is the collection's move preparation manager, organising a team of around 50 specialists, conservators, engineers, project managers and logistics experts who work alongside the curators.
0: So looking at a physical condition of something like you would when you move house, thinking, does that thing have a crack in it? Does it need to be wrapped really, really carefully before we can put it in a box? And a lot of our collections are going into fluid to be preserved, so we have a lot of things in jars.
3: The last time these specimens were moved was 30 years ago, when they arrived in the current store. Technology has moved on since then.
8: the type of trucks that we use have really, really high suspension. So if you're driving down the motorway and you hit a bump, that bump isn't going to impact the cargo, and that truck can be environmentally conditioned. So if we need to, we can also have lorries that are temperature controlled throughout the moves for them going into their new home in Reading.
7: And now we've come to the part of the collection that I help look after. So the monitor lizard in front of me is probably about a meter and a half in length. Look down here. This is the original display plaque. So you can see that it says water monitor from Kedah in the Malay Peninsula, 1895. And so that tells me that this would have been one of our display specimens in South Kensington, shortly after it opened in the late 1800s. This specimen was sitting there, and it is still here with us today and still educating people about the natural world. You can see that our conservators have carefully tied the tail down with some archival-grade string.
3: Every piece of string, paper, foam wrapping, everything that touches the animals should be archival-grade. That means it's chemically stable and won't spoil the specimens. Specialist teams use all these things to make repairs, stretching tissue over delicate animal skin before packing up the specimens for travel. Every single item is labelled by barcode with its type, origin, and when it was collected.
5: Digitisation's been at the fore of what we've been doing with the collections. Digital systems, but also digital photography and 3D scanning. Producing 3D models of a lot of the material.
3: We're walking past rows of red deer, arrays of zebras, a grizzly bear showing its huge teeth. Some of them are what scientists call type specimens, which means that they define a species of animal, plant, fungus, or other organism. They're its essential form.
7: You may wonder, why do you have 15 representatives of the same species of turtle, for example? As individuals, they have massive research potential. So if we want to know about how species change through time, how they're changing in response to how we've impacted the planet, we really can't just look at one individual to give us those answers. So while many of the specimens around this room were originally stuffed to be put into a Victorian museum, now, as technology has advanced, we can scrape a little skin off of them and we can actually sequence their genome and compare it to that of living bird populations or living turtle populations. Potential use is only going to grow.
9: So there's also a sense of keeping these things for the future because it may not be apparent right now.
7: Yeah.
9: What the value of this particular specimen is.
7: 100%. And we know that because, sadly, we have many, many examples of species that used to be numerous but are now extinct. And we have some of the only examples of this biodiversity that is now lost from our planet. And they had no idea that was going to be the case when they first arrived at the museum.
5: Single hairs, fragments of horn, sections of teeth can tell us about diet and health, disease, movement. I think as a curator, you certainly don't work in museums for the money. You do it for the interest, not just the science, but the stories, the histories, the people behind the collections, the politics of the time, the way the world was and the way the world is becoming. It is emotionally very affecting. There's no two ways about that. We're constantly learning. You never stop. That's one of the beautiful things about this job.
7: And this, I personally think, is a very special part of the collection here. Along this long row of shelves, we have hundreds of giant tortoises. You can see them lining the rows on both sides. There are three tiers of shelves, each filled with giant tortoises. And these all come from really just two places on our planet, the Galapagos Islands and the Aldabra Islands. And even though I've been here for more than a decade, every time I walk through here, one of the things that I'm just always impressed by is just the age of some of these specimens. This particular giant tortoise we're looking at now, I'm looking at a label. It says that it was donated to the museum by Captain David Porter in 1813 or 1814. This is a very large tortoise, over a meter long from the tip of its snout to the tip of its tail. So this is something you could ride if it were alive. And that means that this was a full-grown adult specimen. These are very long-lived animals, and so it would not have been impossible for this to be over 100 years old when it was prepared, which means that this tortoise could have been born in this, you know, early 1700s. So it's just that depth of time. There's a heaviness to it. It represents such a different time in our planet's history.
10: September 16th, 1835. These islands appear paradises for the whole family of reptiles.
3: Charles Darwin was a young man in his 20s when he sailed to Galapagos on the HMS Beagle, decades before he wrote On the Origin of Species. He found an island of wonders.
10: I industriously collected all the animals, plants, insects, and reptiles from this island. In my walk, I met two very large tortoises. One was eating a cactus and then quietly walked away. The other gave a deep and loud hiss and then drew back his head. Surrounded by the black lava, the leafless shrubs and large cacti, they appeared most old-fashioned antediluvian animals, or rather, inhabitants of some other planet. During our 2 days there, we lived on the meat of the tortoise, fried in the transparent oil which is procured from the fat. The breastplate with the meat attached is roasted. It is then very good. Of course, the numbers have been much reduced. Not many years since, the ship's company of a frigate brought down to the beach in 1 day more than 200. Mr. Lawson thinks there is yet left sufficient for 20 years. In the afternoon, the Beagle sent in our boats to take us on board. The ship's head was put towards Tahiti, and we commenced our next long passage of 3,200 miles.
7: A lot of our material comes from the height of empire, right? There is that aspect of the colonial history of the United Kingdom that is also captured in the collection and can teach us a lot.
9: Were they going out to find specimens? It wasn't just that they happened to be on a voyage of some, you know, journey and, oh, there's a huge snake there. Yeah. Why don't we kill it and bring it back to yeah. London? They were actually going in search of specimens, so they would be have specialists with them who knew how to prepare it or keep it alive mm-hmm. till it got home.
7: Yes, there were kind of, I think, two different motivations for collecting specimens historically. One was they would say, oh, we've never been to the Tepuys in South America. Let's see what animals we can find on top of them. And those would be opportunistic collections. And then there also, at one point in time, became a very focused trade in particular species. Crocodiles for bags, for boots, and definitely with birds. The millinery trade is a really great example of where many collectors went specifically to locations to get a particular species for its feathers that someone wanted on their hat.
3: Whaling crews, mostly British, ate the Galapagos tortoises by the thousand, using them as living larders.
7: These tortoises that were standing around, we had representatives here of species that may only have 30 individuals left in the wild.
3: These days, new specimens come in by other means. Maybe a stranded dead porpoise, or a parasite collected as part of a health program. Fossils are collected in quarries, twigs from wild trees. Sometimes a zoo will donate a dead animal. Scientists still do occasionally sample and collect in the field, under strict controls, and only when necessary to protect a species. This is the documentary from the BBC World Service.
11: Here, just get you to come through this door. So we use these as airlocks to prevent pests getting in.
8: beetles, moths, silverfish. There's all different types of insects that thrive on eating the organic matter and or packing materials that have been used. So that's why you hear a lot about problems with anything, especially that has fur, feathers. You know, you can see that in your own house when you get a bug infestation. The same thing can happen with museum collections, and it can really detrimentally affect those collections very, very quickly if we're not on top of it. So we want to make sure we freeze everything before we put them into that new clean space at the other end.
3: We've had moths at home. We bagged up our clothes and put them in the freezer. But imagine doing that with a bear or an antelope. Here's Richard Sabin, Principal Curator in the Mammal Section.
5: So we're walking through one of the largest storerooms in this facility, down in the basement, with huge antelopes and... it's mostly antelopes and gazelles that we've got, elephant seals, huge creatures, incredible things collected from all around the world, large in terms of the physical size and weight of specimens. And they don't lend themselves well to be moved on the back of a lorry, but that's the only way that you can move them.
3: Here's a sight, a large zebra in a transport crate. Richard and his team have spotted signs of the dreaded moth nearby.
5: It's stored on a bed of inert conservation grade foam, which is inside a wooden frame which has been custom built for it to provide support at all of the relevant points. And then the whole wooden frame is covered in a double layer of very thick polythene sheeting, which protects the specimen when it goes into the freezer for freezing, stops ice crystals from forming on the surface. Some of the things that we've got in the collection are too large to go into any commercially available freezer, so there's probably going to have to be some kind of fumigation process that's employed, but that's to be decided. You're always anxious about handling this material. So much as we're going to welcome the teams of removal folks that come in to do the work for us, we're going to be watching them like a hawk. You have to. I know, you know, we're curators, it's what we do.
12: We were thrilled to be a part of that preservation of the world's natural heritage.
13: Yeah, it's quite unique in its challenges. We don't normally deal with the door, the height for a giraffe, or the width for a large whale skull.
3: Tim Dendecker and Alina White of Field and Clegg Bradley Studios. They're the architects who were designing and managing the building of the new storage and research facility near Reading. It's going to be the size of about 3 football pitches.
12: You've got grinding rooms, fossil grinding rooms. You have large specimen processing facilities where you would, say, dismantle an elephant that's come in. You've got cryogenic storage laboratories.
13: Where DNA and other specimens can be frozen in a liquid nitrogen and preserved for the future.
12: You've got biosecurity laboratories. You've got molecular collections facilities. You have ancient DNA collection facilities and processing. You've got digitization, and trying to fit all those different types of functions, which in some way connect to each other and to the collections, it becomes an incredibly fantastic 3D chess puzzle.
3: While cranes and forklift trucks may be needed to relocate whales and giant tortoises, other creatures require tweezers.
14: These are brittle stars, so similar to starfish, but they have much more wavy arms.
3: Collections move assistants, Aisling Brennan and Amy Wahab.
14: They are interesting to pack because some of them have a lot of very finicky, spiky hairs,
15: which can make them quite challenging to fit together into a rectangular box. So I've been trying to find a creative way to fit them in. So we line the box so that the specimens are on a padded surface for the move. Lock them in place with small pieces of foam that hold them firmly so that when they are on the move, they aren't able to shake about and break.
7: So we're coming around a corner here and moving into a part of the collection now where we have very large taxidermied crocodilian specimens, those like alligators, crocodiles, and these...
3: Jeff Stryker, Senior Curator of Amphibians and Reptiles.
7: I'll show you one example of special considerations for the move here, which is a taxidermied specimen of a green anaconda. Fascinating, but massive, with large paired spots running down the top of the snake. It is very wide. This is the heaviest living snake in the world.
3: This anaconda, collected in the 19th century, must be a good 10 meters long.
7: That really embodies a massive challenge of this move.
3: Jeff wasn't here when the anaconda arrived 30 years ago.
7: The story I was told is that it required a team of about 5 people, each with different parts of the snake, and each kind of manipulating and staying in constant contact with each other.
3: Even with 5 people carrying it, how do you get something that big and that fragile down the stairs?
7: Some of the large specimens had to come in here after the lift was removed and directly through the lift shaft. This definitely is going to need the lift shaft to get out of this building unless we make an incredibly difficult decision to break it in two, which I'm just going to go on the record here and say I strongly oppose. So we're perhaps now, with the help of AI, we can get some computer modeling or something that will give us the optimal method for getting it out of here.
8: Maybe we take out windows. We might take out doors. It might be the case that we actually remove a part of the wall that we needed before and won't need in future.
3: Just imagine that. The people who live around here and walk past the store every day don't know about the vast menagerie inside. Then, one day in early 2028, they may see a wall come down and the doors will open. And there'll be an extraordinary exodus of creatures, wonderful creatures, who've already been on many journeys, now setting out to meet present and future zoologists, scientists, and researchers in their new home.
5: There are specimens in here that I've got a very, very deep personal sort of emotional attachment with. So they've gone from being animals in the wild to dead things to scientific specimens and a museum. But for me, the thing that helps me to cope is I like to tell the stories of all these things. We are trying to learn as much and preserve as much and make sure that the knowledge isn't lost. At the same time, we're trying to make sure that the knowledge that we create is accessible and is used for the next iteration of what we do with this planet.
7: We're now passing through the fish section, and we've passed a particularly impressive shelf where we've got some very large manta rays. I didn't even mention the giant peacock here. Male peacock, fully displaying.
3: An Animal Exodus was presented by me, Stephen Coates, and mixed by Arlie Adlington. The producer was Monica Whitlock. It's a Storyscape production. The BBC World Service.
2: 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I'm Saroja Coelho. CBC News is next.

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6: From CBC News, The World This Hour, I'm Neil Herland. The World Health Organization is calling an Ebola outbreak in the Democratic Republic of Congo a public health emergency of international concern. 80 people are dead, and as many as 246 cases are suspected. Dr. Anne Ramoyne is a professor of epidemiology at UCLA. She says this strain poses more challenges.
7: The difference here is that this particular strain does not have vaccines, therapeutics, and frankly, diagnostics that make it easy to detect it. The problem is that you need a much more sophisticated laboratory to be able to actually identify this strain, because the more common kinds of diagnostics that we use in the field for Ebola Zaire do not detect this strain.
6: Despite the seriousness of this virus, the World Health Organization is not calling it a pandemic. G7 finance ministers are meeting in Paris right now. Canada's François-Philippe Champagne just arrived at the summit venue minutes ago. Ontario's boycott of American alcohol may be costing taxpayers more than $1 million a month. U.S. alcohol was pulled from store shelves across Canada last March in response to tariff and annexation threats from U.S. President Donald Trump. As Colin Butler reports, Ontario buys more American booze than any other province, and the cost of keeping the boycott going could be adding up.
8: We actually care about this. We're willing to spend $20 million a year to not sell your booze.
9: That's Brock University operations professor Michael Armstrong. He thinks Ontario could be paying $20 million a year to store $80 million worth of American beer, liquor, and wine. Armstrong settled on that sum using a common logistics rule.
8: You would find it in an introductory textbook. It would be around a quarter of the value of the product per year.
9: Ontario loudly pulled American alcohol from store shelves last March. It has said far less about what maintaining it now costs. The Ontario Liquor Board did not return a request for comment. While the costs may be mounting, the boycott has proven remarkably potent. U.S. liquor exports to Canada have plunged 70% from a $221 million market, and it has clearly irritated officials inside the Trump administration. Back in Canada, the bottles remain off the shelves, quietly aging, and in some cases, spoiling. Colin Butler, CBC News, London, Ontario.
6: Every spring, cold-blooded snakes in Manitoba are getting hot and steamy, and thousands of people are taking a look. The annual mating ritual of garter snakes could be the largest of its kind. Ian Fraze has more.
10: It looks like it loves me.
11: A six-year-old making friends with a garter snake. Kids love to visit the Narcisse snake dens, where thousands of these reptiles emerge every spring from their winter slumber.
10: I saw the snake right there on the branches moving.
11: But kids don't always understand why the animals are twisted together. Linda Lees works at the snake dens 100 kilometers north of Winnipeg.
12: When the females emerge, they're emitting a pheromone that the males are attracted to, and it's basically saying that they're ready to mate.
11: That's when the male snakes swarm the females.
12: You'll see them all moving, and it's like a ball of snakes just intertwined.
11: Snakes thrive in the Interlake region because food like bugs is plentiful, and in the winter, they slip underground through cracks in the limestone. Thankfully for the kids who visit, the reptiles are harmless.
13: It feels weird. It's like soft and squishy. But at the same time, it's got so much muscle.
11: Ian Fraze, CBC News, Narcisse, Manitoba.
6: Canadian basketball star Shai Gilgeous-Alexander has been named the NBA's most valuable player for a second straight season. The Oklahoma City Thunder guard is just the 14th player in league history to win back-to-back MVPs, and he credits his teammates.
14: These guys, like I said, go to war for me and with me every night. And not only on the court, but off the court, we have so much fun together. The NBA at times can seem like a business and a job, but these guys really make it seem like just fun and what it was like when I picked up the basketball at a young age.
6: And that's the CBC News.
2: At long last, the battle has ended.
15: That's the voice of Kwame Nkrumah, Prime Minister of a newly independent Ghana.
2: Ghana, your beloved country is free forever.
15: For more than 500 years, the coastal land had been exploited by European traders. It was the horror-filled center of the transatlantic slave trade. Then it was claimed as a colony of the British Empire, known as the Gold Coast. But on this day, March 6, 1957, the day of Kwame Nkrumah's speech, a new era dawned.
2: From now on today, we must change our attitudes, our minds. We must realize that from now on, we are no more a colonial, but a free and independent people.
15: Welcome to Ideas. I'm Nala Ayed. African freedom is the theme of a new book by journalist and professor Howard W. French. It's the second in his purposeful trilogy.
16: I set out on this project with the mission of trying to reinsert Africa in the narrative of world history, at the center, close to the center, at a place of power and importance and influence in the main currents of world history. And that's what my previous book, Born in Blackness, was about.
15: That first book looked at how, from the 16th century, trade achieved through the enslavement of African people built Western prosperity.
16: But that book ends in 1945, until the Second World War. And so having a notion of doing a trilogy, that naturally set me up to begin wondering what's the best place to pick up in 1945.
15: The Second Emancipation tells African history with one politician and activist at its narrative heart.
16: Kwame Nkrumah was the catalyst for the wave of independences that swept sub-Saharan Africa beginning in 1957, and which ran through the 1960s.
2: This mid-20th century is Africa's.
15: This was the height of Pan-Africanism, a global movement aiming to reconnect Africans with the diaspora in the name of both a unified Africa and Black power. Kwame Nkrumah was its leader and primary advocate. Howard French tells the story of Nkrumah's remarkable early life a bit later in his talk, recorded in February 2026 at the University of Toronto. But he begins with some lesser-known figures whose thinking laid the foundation for what the 20th century Pan-African movement would become.
16: This book is not really a straight-up biography of Kwame Nkrumah in a conventional sense. Nkrumah is a through line to a much bigger history told in this book, and Nkrumah never disappears, but there's always a lot of other stuff going on. One of them is, it is a global history of Pan-Africanism as an idea. When I began to read about Pan-Africanism, I began to discover, for me, a truly unknown depth of history of this ideal. And I was surprised to learn that Pan-Africanism, in the first mention that I was able to uncover of it, begins really in the 1700s. I'm talking about an articulation of something that is explicitly Pan-Africanist. And it emanates from an abolitionist, a Black abolitionist, born in Boston, David Walker, who emerges in the Episcopal Church in Boston, works in Philadelphia as well, and begins to develop an ideology which effectively says that until all Africans and people of African descent are free and united, no Africans and no people of African descent will be free. There's no purer articulation of Pan-Africanism that I've found since then. So one strain of this book is a development of this deep history. And the path will eventually lead us to Kwame Nkrumah, but only by a number of other byways. And the byways include Martin Delaney, who is born in North Carolina as a free Black man, strangely born in North Carolina in the pre-Civil War era, who manages to make his way out of the South into the North, into a non-slave state, and takes on incredible personal risk to venture back into the South to research the conditions of enslavement of his brethren and sistren in the southern United States in the pre-Civil War era. Martin Delaney then goes to Africa. I mean, this, I have to ask you to forgive the child in me. A story like this just struck me as so powerful that a Black man in the middle of the 19th century could have conducted what amounted to a sociological study of slavery in the southern United States while slavery was a thing, and then having made his way across the Atlantic to West Africa to try to understand the cultures from which African Americans and other people in the African diaspora in the Western Hemisphere had derived. Martin Delaney also articulates a very concise and coherent vision of Pan-Africanism. Martin Delaney is followed up by a man named James Horton, who was from Sierra Leone. He was of Nigerian ancestry, who had made his way to England, actually to Scotland for study, and had done tremendously well in school in Scotland and had returned to West Africa with an idea that West Africans needed to unite across colonial frontiers, across colonial boundaries, across colonial languages, that only by uniting with West Africans, and then ultimately through that project, Africans much more broadly begin to liberate themselves, to emancipate themselves from their condition of subjugation at the hands of European imperialism. There's another name, Edward Wilmot Blyden, similar era as Horton, similar ideas. Both of these men articulate notions about beginning with educational institutions, building a university system that can cover the entirety of West Africa, that can draw on students across linguistic lines, that can overcome colonial frontiers, and that can begin this project of uniting Africans. This was extraordinary to me because, as with so much you're going to hear me talk about today, you can grow up as being, conventionally speaking, a well-educated person and never hear any of this. You can grow up being a conventionally well-educated person and never know, in fact, that Africans have history. You can grow up being a conventionally well-educated person and not even be able to imagine any of this. Here are Africans who have finally articulated a vast project aimed at stitching themselves together politically and economically through educational and legal institutions and frameworks with a mind to freeing themselves from external domination. So what does global history of Africa mean? First of all, it means, picking up on the arguments that I made in Born in Blackness, that Africa had been, at least since the 16th century, at the center of the global economy in numerous ways. We are taught or encouraged or led to believe that Africa sits at the margin of the global economy. They will throw statistics at you like GDP and things like that to demonstrate that Africa doesn't really contribute or weigh very much in the balance. But if you understand things in a more holistic way, beginning in the 16th century, beginning with the transatlantic slave trade, beginning with the transformational experience of plantation agriculture and of chattel slavery in the Western Hemisphere and in the Caribbean especially, you quickly begin to understand that although Africans and Africa were not credited for having been big parts of the global economy, in fact, they were principal motors of the global economy throughout this entire period. So this book brings that up to date by talking about the emergence of African commodity trades in the 20th century. And the book develops an argument using historical documents and trade and financial data from the British Exchequer and various other resources to show that by the Second World War, the Gold Coast, as Ghana was known prior to independence, was the second largest source of foreign exchange earnings of the entire British Empire. That's just the Gold Coast. Britain owned colonies throughout Africa. The Gold Coast by itself was the second largest source by mid-century middle of last century, source of foreign exchange, hard currency, specie for Britain. How could it be that we don't know that? Well, the short answer to that is this drew on a tradition of extraction of gold from the Gold Coast, hence the name Gold Coast, which dates back to the 17th century, discovery of gold at El Mina by the Portuguese, which is a main thread of my previous book. But there's a more modern manifestation that becomes even more important than the discovery of gold and the exploitation of gold in commercial quantities, by the way, which continues even now. And that is the emergence in the early 1900s of cocoa trade, and alongside cocoa trade, timber and various other commodities. But let's just talk about cocoa. Cocoa becomes the second largest forex earning source for Britain of all of its foreign colonies in the middle decades of the 20th century, prior to the end of the Second World War. Something we've never heard about. I didn't know that. As much as I'd been reading about Africa for all of these years, I'd never seen that said anywhere prominently. I'd never seen anyone emphasize this or make a big deal of this. In fact, the principal narratives about Africa talk about Africa being a burden, that Africa is a lost cause for Britain and for France and for the other colonial powers. They have to sink money into Africa to run Africa, but don't really get anything out of that. In fact, the reverse is dramatically true. The global history of Africa begins with the financial contribution of the Gold Coast, and not just the Gold Coast alone, but obviously South Africa and Zambia with diamonds and copper and other minerals, and places like Malawi and Tanzania with jute and tea, and Uganda, and every sort of tropical commodity that you can imagine are being drawn out of Africa, extracted from Africa throughout the 20th century in an accelerating way leading up to the Second World War. In the Second World War and in the immediate aftermath of the Second World War, we begin to see that this has led to a dependence of Britain on Africa. Sounds stark, right? Britain dependent on Africa. Britain was dependent on Africa in general and Gold Coast in specific for its recovery from the economic devastation of the Second World War, to the extent that Britain imposed a kind of suppression of consumption in its African colonies in order to maximize its profits. Britain says, we're not going to allow Africans to consume foodstuffs and other consumables from Britain in our recovery efforts, doing our recovery efforts in Britain, so that we can focus consumption in Britain, which will be paid for by the trade in commodities for Africa. I'll come back to that when I speak to Kwame Nkrumah in a few minutes, and you'll understand what this means in a mechanical way. A global history of Africa doesn't just mean economic wealth, though. A global history of Africa means the participation of Africans in human terms. When you see World War II movies, do you ever see Africans? Do you remember seeing Africans in those movies? I don't. And when I begin to read into the archives of the actual war experience for both of these wars, this is an astounding omission. In each of these wars, grosso modo, 1 million Africans were conscripted for war duties of various kinds on behalf of European fighting forces. 1 million Africans. And yet, there's no record of this in the popular culture. There's no focus on this in our journalism. There's no focus on this in the way most of us read and teach history. It's become invisible. And I want to give you a way of understanding just how invisible it has become. Something that just hit me between the eyes. It was fortuitous in one sense and unfortunate in another. The Financial Times somehow discovered in some archive somewhere a picture from the famous moment of the liberation of Paris when Charles de Gaulle is walking down the Champs-Élysées surrounded by the victorious and jubilant Free French forces, and of course, the jubilant French population. And the picture that the Financial Times discovered reveals in a dramatic way the hidden truth. There, within a few feet of Charles de Gaulle, is a black man who had fought on behalf of the French and who was being, in effect, beaten up and carried out of the photo frame because he was messing up the picture. The French were not exceptional in this regard. Britain had very few land victories in World War II, had a quite effective navy throughout much of the war. Britain resisted the German efforts to invade Britain, and there were air battles over the English Channel and over the skies of London, et cetera, et cetera. But if you study the military history of World War II, Britain never did terribly well on land fighting the Germans. There's one exception, though. The exception was in Burma. And the battle in Burma was a struggle. This is also depicted in film. You have films like The Bridge Over the River Kwai, one of the great Hollywood. I love this movie, actually, even though the erasure is so extraordinary. I love it in cinematic terms, right? The storytelling. Burma was important to the Allies, and I'm using air quotes for allies. Listen, I'm happy the Allies won. Let me just put that out there. But the Allies needs air quotes because the way it is used excludes some of the players. That's the point I'm making, right? So Burma was important to the Allies because Burma was the only route by which the Allies could continue to rearm Chinese nationalist forces fighting Japan in China. And continuing the struggle against Japan in China was essential to preventing a Japanese victory in the East, which would have made the life of the Allies that much more difficult. There were only two possible ways of getting supplies to nationalist forces in China. One of them would have been over the Himalayas, tallest mountain range in the world. Well, that's not going to be very easy. The other one is through the forests of Burma. The British were getting, there's a wonderful way to say this in French, ils essuyaient la défaite. They were getting their butts kicked in Burma until they called upon forces from Ghana, then the Gold Coast, who were used to the tropics because they came from Ghana, to fight on their behalf in Burma. And these brigades from Ghana, I don't want to pretend the British didn't fight bravely too. I'm sure they did. But the forces from Ghana proved decisive in the Burma campaign. Look for it. You'll have to look hard because this is never emphasized. So there's a neighborhood in Accra, Burma camp, right? Most Ghanaians don't know this history. That's how totally this has been sort of glossed over somehow. Burma camp is where the veterans of the Burma campaign were brought back and put in cantonments, which is a word still used in Accra, when they were rehoused and resituated in Accra after the war. Okay, so this is all part of the global history of Africa. Without any kind of sentimentality or romance, you don't have to strain to find the ways in which Africa has always been at or near the center of world events, has always been an actor with great agency and importance in world events, but somehow is always sponged over or pushed into the dark corners in the telling of these world events. This is a consistent feature of our modern history. And it is the project of this book, again, begun in Born in Blackness and continuing in this book, to try to overcome that and to try to restore Africa to its proper place in these stories. So now I come to Kwame Nkrumah. And this book finally is a global history of Kwame Nkrumah. So who was Kwame Nkrumah? Kwame Nkrumah was born into a poor family, the son of a junior wife, quote unquote, meaning his father had several wives. He was not the first son in this household with several wives. And being the junior wife, his mother had no particular hierarchical power or status in the household. So Kwame Nkrumah is born, I'm using the word Ghana, I'm not going to keep repeating Gold Coast. It was the Gold Coast when Kwame Nkrumah is born in the first decade of the 20th century, in the very southwestern, remote southwestern corner of Ghana. And the circumstances end up being very important. The most pertinent circumstance being that Kwame Nkrumah's people, the Nzima ethnic group, by hazard of colonial boundary formation, the Nzima are scattered on both sides of the border with Ivory Coast. So if you are Nzima, to go see your aunt, or sometimes your brother,

0: Your interest was not figuring out how to draw Africans together in a common project, right? So Kwame Nkrumah is born in that world. That's the specific place he was born, culturally, ethnically, historically. And I believe this was decisive in lighting the first spark of a notion. It's not Pan-Africanism yet, but of a notion of things that leads him eventually or provides a kind of glue that ties together eventually the ideas that become Kwame Nkrumah's Pan-Africanism. So Kwame Nkrumah, born into a colony, which is the largest source, which by mid-century, not at the time of his birth, but at mid-century is the second largest source of foreign exchange of Britain among its colonies. Kwame Nkrumah is born into a place where the British did not create schools in effect. The British said, our British Methodists can build schools, our British Catholics can build schools, but we, the colonizers, we're not going to put any money into schools. We're here to take money out. We're not here to put money in. You would be led to believe, you could believe easily in the course of things, that if you just read common accounts of the way the world works, that there was a noblesse oblige about colonialism, that the colonizers were actually doing good things. They were civilizing people, supposedly. They were bringing them along into the modern world. They were helping them to develop. In fact, that's not what was happening. Kwame Nkrumah is born into this remote hinterland, as I've said, and there are almost no schools. Kwame Nkrumah, the first extraordinary coincidence of his life, coincidence maybe not the exact right word, but stroke in his life, is that his mother had a tremendous force of will. And his mother somehow persuaded his father that of all of the children he had, and I don't know the exact number, but it was a number of children, that whatever the meager extra resources he had that could be devoted for education should be invested in the son named Kwame Nkrumah, whose name was actually not Kwame yet, but Francis Nwiakufi. So this extraordinary woman, neither parent had any formal education. There were no schools in that part of the Gold Coast, sends Kwame Nkrumah to a one-room Catholic schoolhouse in some nearby town. I think it was Hafasini. He didn't actually want to go at first. He rebelled. This is another kind of interesting feature. Kwame Nkrumah was rebelling right from the beginning.
1: Howard French, talking about the boy who would become the first leader of independent Ghana. The story is told in his book, The Second Emancipation, Nkrumah, Pan-Africanism, and Global Blackness at High Tide. This lecture was presented by the History Department in the Faculty of Arts and Science at the University of Toronto. It took place in February 2026. This is Ideas. I'm Nala Ayed. In 1958, Kwame Nkrumah spoke the future aloud at the All African Peoples Conference in Accra.
2: This mid-20th century is Africa's. This decade is the decade of African independence. Forward then to independence now. Tomorrow, the United States of Africa.
1: It was a fiery demand for self-rule and African power. But Nkrumah's leadership did not last. Ghanaians grew disenchanted with his repressive brand of socialism. Western nations saw him as a radical threat. His government was overthrown in 1966, and Kwame Nkrumah died in exile in 1972. But for one historic moment, he was the voice of a new free Africa, heard around the world. It was a long and unlikely journey from his very humble beginnings in Ghana. Howard French continues his talk at the University of Toronto by describing the luck and talent that put Nkrumah on the path to becoming a national and Pan-African leader.
0: In the history of British colonial overlordship of the Gold Coast,

0: most of the colonial governors had been quite conservative, so conservative, in fact, that they were busying themselves trying to prevent Black Gold Coasters from entering schools overseas, because that would mean that they could enter professions later on, and that by entering professions later on, they would be competing with the colonial people who had settled in the Gold Coast. The second stroke is, for the first time in this run of governors, there's a relatively liberal governor in the Gold Coast. And so this relatively liberal governor has his deputy make a tour of the hinterlands. And in this tour of the hinterlands, he stops by the one-room schoolhouse, Catholic school, and the priest pulls him aside and says, listen, there's this kid here you really need to do something about. He's extraordinary. We have to find something for him. Third stroke, the governor himself, not the deputy, is in the midst of arguing with the colonial office in London that the colonial office should do something. I'm sure he didn't use this word, but I'm going to use it, revolutionary. And the revolutionary thing was creating, for the first time in this extraordinary lucrative colony called the Gold Coast, an academy. Think of that. That was revolutionary, because they were not about educating Ghanaians. The governor convinces the colonial office to provide enough funds to get this thing started. And just at the moment that this tour of the hinterlands took place, the academy was about to open. And so Kwame Nkrumah enters in the first class of the academy. The academy is named Achimota College. It's called college, but it was not a college. There were no colleges in Ghana. It was really a boarding school. So Kwame Nkrumah leaves the hinterlands. He goes to Accra. And a whole suite of other extraordinary coincidences begin to happen. It turns out that this place becomes, over time, and still is, a motor of just extraordinary talent in Ghana. If you look at the history of Ghana, several Ghanaian presidents have gone, Nkrumah was the first, but went to Achimota. Huge numbers of Ghanaian parliamentarians, of Ghanaian academics, of Ghanaian business people, of Ghanaian on and on and on, went to Achimota. So Nkrumah had the big stroke of being in that first class. And while Nkrumah was at Achimota, another stroke, the colonial administration of the Gold Coast names a Black man to be an assistant dean of Achimota College. I'm sure they didn't think this was revolutionary, but it was revolutionary. The man's name was Kwegyir Agrey. Kwegyir Agrey had done something, an extraordinary man all on his own terms, had done something extraordinary. He had been overseas to study, to go to university and to get higher degrees. Something more extraordinary than that, he had been to the United States for his education. I don't say this as a chauvinist, but this is a really operative thing. The very few people who went to Britain to study were being trained to be little British people, to assimilate British values and to revere Britishness and to bow before the throne and to do all of the things that any proper British person would do and to aspire to fit in the British way of thinking about fitting in. So the fact of not going to Britain, it could have been another country, it happens to have been the United States, becomes a really important thing, something more important. Kwegyir Agrey had been an amateur of Marcus Garvey, that Africa is a grander thing than that, and that Africa encompasses not just everything contained within the boundaries of the continent, but of extracontinental dimensions, meaning the diaspora. So this is a candle now, not just a spark. It's a candle of Pan-Africanism that's burning in Kwame Nkrumah that Kwegyir Agrey begins to ignite. Another big stroke. At the very time Kwame Nkrumah is at Achimota studying, a newspaper owner in the Gold Coast hired a crusading editor who happened to have come from Nigeria named Nnamdi Azikiwe to edit his newspaper. So think of how extraordinary this coincidence is. Kwame Nkrumah's at Achimota College. Kwegi Agre is editing a Ghanaian-owned newspaper in Accra. Both of them will become presidents of West African countries. Kwegi Agre begins to crusade, to fulminate against the hypocrisy of colonial rule. When I say the hypocrisy of colonial rule, it goes well beyond what you might immediately imagine. It's not simply about the pretended right of one people to rule over another people. The British maintained, and well-educated British people don't know this today, the British maintained a kind of apartheid in their colonies. Apartheid was not just in South Africa. All of central Accra, and the same was true whether you were in Lagos or you were in Nairobi or wherever you may have been, all of central Accra was given over to exclusiveness for British people. British social clubs, British polo grounds, British schools, British on and on and on. Formally meant only for white people. In the midst of a almost purely African population. Okay? So Nnamdi Azikiwe begins to write editorials about this. He finally gets kicked out of the colony, but not before his writings captivate Kwame Nkrumah. And Kwame Nkrumah approaches him and makes his acquaintance. And Nnamdi Azikiwe, like Kwegi Agre, becomes a kind of mentor to Kwame Nkrumah and tells Kwame Nkrumah, he recognizes in Kwame Nkrumah a kind of spark, an energy, a native intelligence, a talent, an ambition. And he says to Kwame Nkrumah, you need to get out of here and go study, not just anywhere. Don't let them send you to Britain. Go to the United States. And here I must emphasize the United States, because Nnamdi Azikiwe had studied himself in the United States. Kwegi Agre had studied at Columbia University, where I teach. Nnamdi Azikiwe had studied at Lincoln University, which was the oldest historically Black university in the United States to issue graduate degrees, formal graduate programs. Azikiwe had studied there, had done so well there that they took him on as a lecturer after he finished, before he returned to West Africa and got into newspaper editing. So Nkrumah, being poor, penniless, but very smart, very ambitious, full of energy and willing to try anything. He's like, what can I do? How could I possibly make this? And Azikiwe says, well, at least I can write a letter of introduction to you. So Azikiwe writes a letter of introduction to Nkrumah, to Lincoln. And Nkrumah begs and borrows money from relatives and various friends. And he makes his way via Britain to the United States. You had to go back in those days to leave West Africa. You couldn't get a visa in West Africa if you're African to go to the United States. You had to go to Britain first. So he sails to Britain. He gets a visa in Britain. He gets on a transatlantic liner and sails across the Atlantic. The ship takes him from London to New York. Kwame Nkrumah lands in New York. It's 1935. Okay, so this is not the high watermark of the Harlem Renaissance, but there's still a lot of effervescence in Harlem. Lots of political activism in Harlem. Pretty much every street corner had something going on. People standing on a soapbox, preaching about this, lecturing about that, agitating about this. Socialism, Pan-Africanism, Islam, evangelical Christianity, what have you, right? Kwame Nkrumah gets to Harlem. He made friends with a Dutch guy on board the ship. And the Dutch guy, when they get to New York, says, let's go to Harlem. Kwame Nkrumah had no notion of going to Harlem. Kwame Nkrumah was not a Pan-Africanist in that sense yet. I want to tell you something. The notion that Kwame Nkrumah is going to land in Harlem and say, hey, I'm in a Black place called Harlem, it's kind of tickling, right? Because if you come from a place where everybody's Black, being Black is not a special feature. It's the baseline, right? The Dutch guy says, there's this really, really special place in New York called Harlem. We got to go there. We have to see all these things. And let's go to church. And so I tell this story in the book. Kwame Nkrumah is like, Nkrumah had had a religious education. He had actually thought at one point he might want to become a Jesuit. Nkrumah says, okay, let's go, whatever. And the Dutch guy took him to the Abyssinian Baptist Church, one of the most famous and oldest Black churches in New York City, in Harlem. And Nkrumah was horrified. I don't know how you guys, what you guys know about Baptist churches in New York City or in the United States, but they're not like the Jesuits, right? There's a lot of stuff going on. The spirit is there, right? Kwame Nkrumah is embarrassed because he thinks it's a little bit, there's a little bit too much spirit. Anyway, Nkrumah got over there. And this is another stroke. Nkrumah meets a Nigerian guy, Edumu Johnson, in Harlem, who is all into Pan-Africanism and who is all into Blackness as a thing, and who begins to serve as a kind of cultural guide after the encounter with the Dutch guy for Harlem, giving entree to Nkrumah into the Harlem social world. He's just there for a week or two. Nkrumah then leaves Harlem to go to Lincoln. He's late. The semester is already on. Get this. He arrives with the letter of introduction from Azikiwe, and he doesn't have the fees. Will they let you start studying if you haven't paid your fees? I don't think so. And Nkrumah talks his way in and says, listen, trust me, I'll figure it out. I'll find a way to pay. I'll do whatever I need to do. And he did. So Nkrumah's got this first inkling of a Blackness that is not just the baseline Ghanaian Blackness or African Blackness. He's seen all this effervescence in Harlem. He's made his way to Lincoln. Lincoln is a Black university. Lincoln's not just any Black university. Lincoln is a Black university that had made a special thing about recruiting African students. And so Lincoln not only has African Americans, pretty much at that time, a kind of bourgeois aspiring to be dentists and lawyers, kind of Black middle-class student body, African-American middle-class student body, plus a bunch of Africans, right? And Nkrumah arrives, and Nkrumah is just sharp. And Nkrumah loves to read. Nkrumah stays up all night reading, and this is not hagiography. Nkrumah stays up all night reading. So to pay for his college, Nkrumah starts tutoring other students. Actually, he does something that you probably shouldn't, isn't quite above board. He actually starts writing papers for other students. It's not quite enough to get by. Anyway, he goes back and forth to Harlem every summer because he can't board at Lincoln during the summer. He gets deeper and deeper into American social stuff and to American ideology and to internationalism and to all of the various movements, including Garveyism in Harlem. He's a fishmonger in the summer, by the way. He works at a paint factory in the summer, by the way, just to be able to survive, right? And he goes back to Lincoln during the school year. And because he has the power of the verb and he knows theology, he begins to preach as a part-time substitute stand-in preacher in the middle Atlantic states. So Maryland, New Jersey, Delaware, that part of the United States. And he's really good at it. And by doing this, imagine the guy who had experienced horror at the Abyssinian Baptist Church. Now he's in full flow. Like he goes to Baptist churches and Methodist churches and he's standing at the pulpit and he's giving these Sunday sermons and he's really good at it. He's learning a lot. It's not just a one-way thing. He's learning a lot about meeting your crowd and about call and response and about picking up signals and about modulating your message, all these things, right? And then something else really important begins to happen as he becomes surer and surer of himself. And I don't think he has seen any great destiny yet for himself yet, except he was becoming a very self-confident and driven person. Nkrumah accumulates 4 degrees in 5 years. That's how driven he was. And in the midst of this, he starts visiting Washington. And by virtue of visiting Washington, he's drawn to Howard University. And this is the next big stroke. Howard University in the 1930s is this citadel of Black intellectual talent. Eric Williams, C.L.R. James, George Padmore, Ralph Bunche, on and on and on, who are at Howard University. And Nkrumah enters into conversation with these people. And the idea first of an eventual decolonization of Africa is in the air, and of the Caribbean is in the air. And these people from various places in the diaspora are exchanging their thoughts and their strategies about all of this. This is the first inkling of that Nkrumah has that he will have any political destiny. Nkrumah spends 10 years in the United States. He is imbued with all of these ideas, mostly at Howard University. He gets introduced by George Padmore. Many of you won't know that name, but a truly remarkable figure in terms of networking and the transmission of liberation ideology in the greater African world in the early mid-20th century. C.L.R. James gives Nkrumah a letter of introduction to George Padmore, who's living in London by this time. In 1945, Nkrumah leaves the United States for England. Nkrumah thinks he's going to go to law school. Padmore meets Nkrumah at the dock of his ship. They go straight away to a student, African Student Association meeting, where there are all of these radical speeches taking place. Nkrumah is actually, again, like at Abyssinia, he's kind of shocked. He's like thinking if anybody spoke like this in the United States, they'd be arrested. Like the students are basically voicing almost revolutionary slogans in a student meeting in London. And Padmore's like, calm down. This is the thing. This is what's happening now. Things proceed at such a rapid clip from here. This is 1945. Well, right away, Nkrumah starts working with Padmore, networking with embryonic African liberationist movements, small groupings of people all over the continent, sending correspondence, writing articles, things like that. And because Nkrumah was so full of energy, Padmore hires Nkrumah or names Nkrumah as the Secretary General of the Fifth Pan-Africanist Congress in Manchester that year. Nkrumah goes, he meets W.E.B. Du Bois. And right around this time, there's a nascent political party. They're not yet calling themselves a political party in the Gold Coast, consisting of basically the super small but very well educated in British schools, native legal elite of the Gold Coast. They're thinking about forming a political party because they are well-to-do and well-educated people. They're kind of fancy, and they don't really know how to talk to the common people. And so they write to the student association, and they say, can you guys suggest somebody who can work with us, who can talk the commoners' talk? And right away, they wrote back to the lawyers and said, Kwame Nkrumah. Within weeks, Kwame Nkrumah was on a ship for the Gold Coast. Within weeks after arriving in the Gold Coast, is writing platforms for these people who are too timid yet to call their grouping a party, saying we need to push for independence now. They're frightened by that. So Nkrumah, who was timid before, now is pushing the envelope. But a couple of really important things happen. Right around that time, 1945, the soldiers who had fought for Britain in Burma are returning from that campaign full of promises and expectations that the British are going to pay them benefits, they're going to give them pensions and health insurance and housing and things like that, and the British are reneging. And the British are reneging for the reasons I told you. The British are suppressing consumption in the colonies so as to help revive the British economy on the back of the colonies. And the veterans marched on the governor's office peacefully. By the way, the governor's office was in a Dutch-built fort from the 16th century, 17th century, that had been a slave fort, right? Imagine the irony that the colonial headquarters is in a slave fort. And the veterans marched there anyway. And the colonial police opened fire, and a gigantic riot ensues, and it engulfs Accra. And there's looting on a very large scale. Nkrumah had nothing to do with this. But because Nkrumah was out of town, he rushed back to town. Because Nkrumah was associated with this independence now language, the British arrested him. He was put in jail. First, he's sent to the northeastern corner of Ghana, in the almost where the border of Burkina Faso is, and held incommunicado there. And then finally taken to various other places and back to James Fort in Accra, which was the main political jail in Accra. And the British decide the way to kind of appease the population would be to hold an election, not for independence, but a little bit greater African representation. And Nkrumah, from jail, forms a political party, writes a platform organizes a campaign writing all of the documents on toilet paper smuggled out of the prison, and he wins the election. He doesn't just win the election, he wins the election by landslide. So Nkrumah is released, and to compress this entire decade, that's 1947, the first election. And this gives way to a series of elections over the next decade, which Nkrumah each time wins by a landslide, peacefully, culminating in 1957 with the British concession of independence to the Gold Coast, which becomes Ghana. Okay, why did I call this book Global Blackness at High Tide? Unbeknownst to most Americans, I'm sure unbeknownst to most Canadians, unbeknownst to most Africans, unbeknownst to most British people, the peaceful acquisition of independence by Ghana under the auspices of Kwame Nkrumah's political party and in his person itself becomes an extraordinary spark for the U.S. civil rights movement. It is really hard to exaggerate this. This was at a time when, in the United States, there was a thick and thriving tissue of African-American newspapers in the country, where every major city had a big and vibrant African-American newspaper, and where a few African-American newspapers had national audiences, like the Pittsburgh Courier, for one. So in the run-up to Nkrumah's final victory, African-Americans, in a way that's been utterly forgotten, were injecting all of their hope or in the inspiration that they could take from Nkrumah and his party and the example of Ghana. And this gave an extraordinary impetus to the civil rights movement in the United States in one of its darkest periods, the Birmingham church bombings and all of that. The African-American press was pointing to Ghana and the example of Nkrumah and his party and saying, we should not be discouraged. We should not give in to defeat. We should not flag in our efforts. Look what Kwame Nkrumah has just done in Ghana. He has defeated what was still then the world's largest empire. And he did it without killing anybody, without firing a shot. He started doing it from jail. Well, guess what? We know of a very famous letter written from jail, letter from Birmingham jail by Martin Luther King. Kwame Nkrumah did that before Martin Luther King. So in 1957, March, when Ghana becomes independent, the entire who's who of African-American civil rights activism, the entire who's who of African-American civil rights activism flocked to Ghana in recognition and in celebration of what Ghana had achieved and celebrated Kwame Nkrumah and the victory of Ghana. And you go back and you read the archives of the press coverage in the African-American press of this in the moment, and it is impossible not just to be completely bowled over by the depth of spirit that this unleashed in African-American society at the time. And I warrant more broadly in the African diaspora. None of this sounds familiar today. We live in a moment when Africans and African-Americans, in my opinion, largely live with their backs turned to each other. There's no very extensive tissue connecting them, meaning by tissue, association of movements or of activism or of organization, right? And this moment can awaken in us the idea that these things are possible. They've been done before. And that there's no reason why Africans and African Americans and other people in the African diaspora should see themselves as being so utterly balkanized psychologically, culturally, socially, in the way that I think is presently true. I don't come to this from a position of naive Pan-Africanism, which would maintain that you could wave a magic wand and all of Africa could become one country. I don't actually think Nkrumah believed that either, that there was some magical way that this could happen. He was very sophisticated in the way he thought about this. In the opening conference of the Organization of African Unity in 1963, Nkrumah had a really sophisticated argument about African unity. He had no illusion. He was bitter that he didn't prevail, but he had no illusions about how simple this was. And he goes to Addis Ababa in this moment, and he says, you know what we should be studying? You know what we need to take inspiration from? The way that the 13 original colonies that formed the United States decided to surrender some of their small prerogatives as little places run by localized elites in behalf of grander interests that they hold in common, and that the grander interests have much more potential and power than the petty benefits of sustaining ourselves in these little parceled out polities, right? This remains true today. It doesn't mean that Africa needs to be one country. Doesn't mean you have to start with the grand gesture. It doesn't mean that a bridge is going to be drawn across the Atlantic and all of a sudden everybody is in some naive or romantic way identifying in perfect harmony. What it does mean, I believe, and this is really the spirit behind the central idea of my book, is that a careful reading of the world today suggests to me, and I suggest to you, that Africa and peoples of African derivation, much like Martin Delaney had observed in the 1850s, will never acquire the status that they deserve or should have, the standing, the prosperity, the security that they deserve, until they pull together in some new form. And this doesn't have to mean instantly. It shouldn't be considered a product of magic. It doesn't need to be in one big step, but that this is an essential step to emerging from the disdain and the ill treatment, and in the case of Africa, the exploitation that the continent continues to suffer from. And if this should happen, perhaps at some point there'll be another book which will have a title called The Third Emancipation. Thank you very much.
1: Howard French, author of The Second Emancipation, Nkrumah, Pan-Africanism, and Global Blackness at High Tide. This episode was produced by Lisa Godfrey. Technical production, Danielle Duval. Lisa Ayuso is the web producer for Ideas. Senior producer, Nicola Lukšić. Greg Kelly is the executive producer of Ideas. And I'm Nala Ayed.
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2: Canada's Public Health Agency has confirmed a positive case of hantavirus. The patient is isolating in British Columbia after leaving the cruise ship affected by a deadly outbreak. Hantavirus is not new to Canada. Troy Charles looks into its history and why the Andy strain is causing concern.
17: The Public Health Agency of Canada says laboratory testing confirmed a positive case of the Andy strain of hantavirus in a Canadian isolating in BC. The patient has mild symptoms and is isolating in a Victoria area hospital. Infectious disease specialist Dr. Srinivas Murthy says unlike most forms of hantavirus, the Andy strain can spread from person to person.
18: South American Andes virus probably is more severe in terms of its disease and probably is more severe in terms of its transmissibility than the virus we see in British Columbia.
17: Despite the new confirmed case, experts maintain that risk to the general population in Canada remains low. Infectious disease specialist Zane Chagla.
19: We have not seen any transmission outside of individuals on that ship. So, you know, the likelihood of larger spread is you know, unlikely.
17: The positive patient is from Yukon and in their 70s. The person's partner is also showing mild symptoms, but their test came back negative. Troy Charles, CBC News, Vancouver.
2: G7 finance ministers are meeting for 2 days in Paris.
20: Good to see the colleagues again. A lot on the agenda.
2: Canada's François-Philippe Champagne arrived this morning. The finance ministers are trying to find ways to keep their economy stable amid wars in the Middle East and fears about the global supply of oil. They're also laying the foundation for the big G7 leaders meeting next month in Evian, France. A military air show in Idaho took a terrifying turn over the weekend.
21: Do not try to go to your car. Please stay at the airfield where you are right now.
2: Event organizers made this frantic announcement after two U.S. Navy jets collided in midair. All four crew members from the planes ejected themselves and parachuted to the ground safely. The planes plummeted and crashed in a massive fireball. Canadian cities are seeing a rise in potholes, turning roads dangerous and angering drivers. Montreal and Toronto are among those pledging millions of dollars to fix the problem. But as Alexander Silberman reports, some citizens are taking the matter into their own hands.
22: An all too familiar sound on Montreal streets, cars hitting potholes, so widespread. The mayor says crews have filled 12,000 in a week. Mounting frustration, pushing landscaper Sad Tech Ute to patch holes himself.
23: All my family members start to have a flat tire and friends and everything, so I was like, okay, we can do something about it.
22: Even Montreal's mayor, Soraya Martinez-Ferrada, had her own car towed after hitting severe potholes. She's now committing upwards of $10 million to the issue.
24: If citizens think that we can repair the potholes in the click of a button, it's not the case.
22: Cities across Canada are reporting a sharp rise in potholes after a brutal winter. Brian Pierveux is with CAA and says the problem is dangerous.
25: Two-thirds of our members were actually having to swerve or slow down.
22: Alexander Silberman, CBC News, Montreal.
2: For the second year in a row, Canada's basketball superstar wins Most Valuable Player in the NBA.
26: This year's winner of the NBA MVP is Shai Gilgeous-Alexander.
27: Yeah!
2: That's former Canadian basketball star Steve Nash making the announcement last night. And finally, fans of the Montreal Canadiens are gearing up for a crucial Game 7. It's do or die in Buffalo tonight with the Eastern Conference semifinal against the Sabres. The winner of this game will face the Carolina Hurricanes in the third round of the Stanley Cup playoffs. The Habs game starts at 7:30 p.m. Eastern Time on CBC Television. And that is your World This Hour. For CBC News, I'm Neil Herland.
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29: Hello, you're listening to From Our Own Correspondent here on the BBC World Service. I'm Pascal Harter. Welcome to the programme. Coming up, AI in the Arctic, as Canada's military calls on the latest robot technology to help patrol its frozen far north. Art imitates life at the Venice Biennale, as the global art fair turns into a showcase for political protest. And we ride in the motorcade of Sierra Leone's First Lady and get a snapshot of life in the fast lane. Very fast, in fact. But first, to Beijing, where the meeting between China's leader Xi Jinping and Donald Trump got a peace sign and a thumbs up. That was from Tim Cook of Apple, who was among the CEOs travelling with the US president as he sought to open China up to US business. Mr. Trump said his hours talking with Xi were great and extremely positive. But what of the divisions over tariffs, export controls, and the issue China said was paramount in their relationship, Taiwan? The American president was treated to a lavish welcome, a grand military parade and ranks of cheering children, and a tour of the 15th century Temple of Heaven. Yet it's not the first or the only time President Xi has made such overtures. In recent months, he's also hosted the leaders of Canada, France and the UK. So while all the pomp and ceremony may have been designed to flatter, it also hinted at a broader reality in the global shift in power, says Laura Bicker.
0: With a tight grip and the odd shoulder tap, Donald Trump and Xi Jinping turned an ordinary handshake into a global power statement. They shook for 14 seconds outside the Great Hall of the People as the world watched in the hope this was a sign the two superpowers could do a deal. Mr. Xi ushered his American counterpart onto the red carpet to inspect the waiting military honor guard. The stagecraft was meticulous. Hundreds of school children waved American and Chinese flags and shouted, "Welcome, welcome, warm welcome." Once inside the hall, the real work began. The two leaders talked for over 2 hours, more than expected. The two countries should be partners rather than rivals, said Mr. Xi, while Donald Trump lavished praise on his host. "You're a great leader," he said. "We're going to have a fantastic future together." This is a remarkable turnaround for a man who built up his own political brand by being tough on China and claiming China had ripped off America like no one else before it and vowing to make China pay. "China is beautiful," said Mr. Trump, but suddenly stopped talking when reporters asked about Taiwan. The visit was shaping up to be filled with warm words and pageantry, but very little policy. At a state banquet serving Beijing roast duck and pan-fried pork buns, while basking in what he called a magnificent welcome like no other, Mr. Trump invited his counterpart to the White House in September. Mr. Xi went further, saying the great rejuvenation of the Chinese nation and Make America Great Again can go hand in hand. And as the dessert of tiramisu was served, more details of the day's discussions started to trickle to the press. Chinese state media released a statement saying President Xi had warned his counterpart that if the issue of Taiwan was handled poorly, it could lead to conflict. It appeared that where Mr. Trump was being deferential, Mr. Xi was keeping to his strongly held positions. President Xi has been eager to portray himself as a stable global leader, in contrast to a more volatile US president. Given the size of China's economy, plenty of other world leaders have turned up eager to do a deal. China's trade with the world has also expanded since Mr. Trump's first term, as it braced for exactly what he warned of: more tariffs. Last year, it flexed its economic and diplomatic muscle, responding to Mr. Trump with tit-for-tat tariffs and restricting the export of rare earth minerals. Washington came to the table and tariffs were lowered. While there are concerns about China's record on human rights and its closeness to Moscow and Pyongyang, they seem to have been overshadowed as Trump shakes up the world order. Some would see this as a sign that the balance of power is shifting in China's direction. In their final few hours together, President Xi took his guest to the cradle of his Communist Party. Chong'anhai is where the top leaders live. It was once a garden for emperors. Mr. Trump was keen to know how many others had been afforded such access to the secretive compound. "Not many," said Mr. Xi. "Except Vladimir Putin," he added. Mr. Trump admired the beautiful trees and the beautiful roses, but a big, beautiful trade deal still seems elusive, and there were few real breakthroughs. The US president said China will buy Boeing aircraft and US farm products, and he added that President Xi will help end the war in Iran. Beijing and Tehran have a relationship dating back decades, and China is Iran's biggest trading partner. If Mr. Xi helps nudge Tehran towards the negotiating table, it may give China even more leverage, but it will want something in return. President Xi potentially taking up the mantle as peacemaker also suggests Beijing is no longer at the centre of the global economy. It's increasingly at the centre of global power. For the last 5 years, there's been a saying in China, the East is rising, the West is declining. Donald Trump's volatility and mercurial style have allowed Mr. Xi to reposition his country. China was once eager to catch up to the West. Now Mr. Xi may feel, after playing host to the US president, that he is on the verge of surpassing it.
29: Laura Bicker in Beijing. Many countries used to see the United States as the guarantor of their security. But the current president's attitude to NATO, his threats to take Greenland, and his comments about Canada becoming the US's 51st state have set off a deep reassessment. Canada's Prime Minister Mark Carney has announced an investment of $32 billion Canadian dollars in Arctic defences. The plan is to put robotic surveillance technology to the test in the extreme icy temperatures. Along Canada's vast northern coast, it can be hard to tell land from sea, never mind friend from foe. David Bailey has been following one of the trials and finds that human expertise still has its place in the mix.
1: Bright sun is drenching the ice with a golden light, but any suggestion of warmth is illusory. It's minus 37 here in Cambridge Bay, an Inuit community high above the Arctic Circle in the indigenously governed Nunavut Territory of Northern Canada. At a gentle breeze, and for a human body, it feels like minus 49. But for Canada's elite Arctic rangers, it's business as usual. Today, there are 10 of them assembled on the frozen seas, readying their high-powered snowmobiles. Soon, they'll be travelling at speeds that will increase the wind chill and lower the effective temperature to minus 61. 31-year-old Maya Poirier is one of the two women in the unit. She's yet to put on her full-face mask that will protect her from instant frostbite at speed, so her unbridled joy at being part of the patrol is still plain to see. Maya grew up in northern Yukon, wrangling horses over the remote Mackenzie Mountains. Becoming a Canadian Ranger was an obvious career progression. We're the eyes and ears of Canadian defence in the Arctic. I'm always on call, she says. She acknowledges that the effectiveness of the patrol depends on the region's indigenous people, with their unique survival skills and navigation knowledge of this extreme wilderness. Along the way, we're joined by a succession of local Inuit rangers, she explains. They're unbelievable. They have such amazing energy and always so gracious and so happy to be guiding us through their lands. From a few hundred metres away across the ice, the patrol's departure is watched wistfully by a local Cambridge Bay ranger, 66-year-old Jimmy Everlick. He's usually a key member of any patrol through his home territory, so his weather-beaten face betrays a hint of disappointment as the group disappears into the distance. But this week, Jimmy's local knowledge is needed for another defence project. Positioned in front of him on the ice is a strange, articulated eight-wheel robot, bristling with radar and other sensors. The T-Recon B1 is a prototype. Its advanced AI-driven autonomous design represents the other end of the technological spectrum, from Inuits navigating the featureless ice with traditional knowledge. Under Jimmy's curious gaze, a team of scientists from Toronto and Laval University and Tessellate Robotics prepare the strange machine for its first ever trial in such extreme temperatures. Benoit Ricard is an exuberant defence scientist from Defence Research and Development Canada, a branch of Canada's Defence Department. There are no accurate maps here, so our robot needs to create its own using laser sensors and advanced algorithmics, he explains. But the only features here are pressure ridges in the ice, which can change daily. It's a challenge. On top of this, there's the poor and sometimes deliberately jammed GPS signals, not to mention the electric storms, which produce the intense displays of the northern lights, but which could also interfere with the robot's delicate electronics. But Bunwell's relaxed grin tells me he's confident his team will master all of these concerns. Though, as the robot heads off, Inuit Ranger Jimmy Evelick is just a little more circumspect. So far, they've been doing pretty good, he says. But once it's on its way out on the ocean, it's hard to say. A couple of weeks ago, it was minus 65. That's tough for a battery. He winks mischievously. But Rangers can't be out on patrol every day, so I guess this will fill the gaps. Despite the substantial Canadian government funding, however, it's hard to see the human skills of the Rangers and their indigenous knowledge being replaced anytime soon. I caught up with Maya and her team the next day, having hitched a ride on a twin Otter aircraft of the Royal Canadian Air Force. Her enthusiasm was still undimmed by the hard graft of her 13th day on the ice. She knows the difficulties of navigation in this harshest of landscapes, but can see the potential of artificial intelligence and robots. There's a need for both, she says, but that means supporting both science and ensuring the survival of these indigenous communities. It's clear for her, though, that robots will never replace the sheer joy that comes from the physical challenge of mastering one of the hardest journeys on the planet. This is my happy place, she says with a wide smile as she climbs on a snowmobile. I suspect happy place is not a concept T-Raycon B1's artificial intelligence will ever compute.
29: David Bailey. You're listening to From Our Own Correspondent here on the BBC World Service with me, Pascal Harter. The Venice Biennale, often referred to as the Olympics of the art world, opened in Italy last week and is due to run for 6 months. It's meant to bring nations together through art. Countries taking part compete to mount the most impressive exhibits in their dedicated display tents, and artists hope to show their work to a wider public. Art market agents and auction houses scout for business opportunities. But this year's Biennale has been marred by boycotts, protests, and the resignation of the jury over the presence of Israel and Russia in the competition for the Golden Lion Art Prize. Kirsty Lang was there.
3: Over the following few days, I witnessed numerous protests, notable for their theatricality and outrageous costumes, and the slogans packed a punch too. Curated by Putin, Russian art, Ukrainian blood, no whitewashing of war crimes, they read. I watched a group of protesters gather outside the Russian pavilion during its opening party. From inside, a DJ pumped out aggressively loud house music as if to say, "We don't care what you think." Through the windows, I could see designer-clad dignitaries sipping vodka and Prosecco. Protecting the Russian pavilion was a phalanx of Italian police with large riot shields. This juxtaposition between passionate protester and bougie art crowd emerging from their oligarchic motor yachts on the Venice waterfront was striking. But while the furore around Russia and Israel's participation may have dominated the headlines, there was so much more to this year's festival, including a sizable Ukrainian presence. At the entrance to the main festival site, the Giardini, dangling from a crane, is a Ukrainian sculpture known as the Origami Deer. This piece of public art once stood in a park in Pokrovsk, a city on the front line in Donetsk. Parents would take selfies with their kids in front of it. But in the summer of 2024, with Russian troops edging ever closer, the Origami Deer was evacuated. A film documenting its long journey to Venice is showing inside the Ukrainian pavilion. In a crumbling palazzo on the Grand Canal, there are more artworks from Ukraine, from a show commissioned by a contemporary art gallery in Kyiv. The theme is joy in a time of war. The curators commissioned a former Marine to collect testimonies from soldiers and prisoners of war, asking each to recall a moment of happiness. One tells the story of a POW who struck up conversation with his Russian guard and discovered a shared connection. He'd served on the same battlefront as the guard's son, who was fighting on the other side for Russia, and described how the guard had bought him a chocolate bar the next day. I'd lost several teeth, some pulled out, some knocked out, so the guard carefully placed the chocolate under my leg and said, "Let it warm up, and then eat. You must be hungry." In a place so full of pain and fear, this brought me so much joy. I can still remember the taste. An exhibition about joy from a country at war seems counterintuitive, but curator Bjorn Geldof says that's the point. It's difficult to share joy when the world is on fire, but in Ukraine we've learned that joy emerges in those cracks between life and death.
29: Kirsty Lang there. What is the role of a presidential spouse? Is it to be reliably there but not stand out as a sort of human backdrop that showcases the merits of the main act? An appropriately and impeccably turned out embellishment that ensures the president always looks the part. That used to be the logic, especially for the majority of presidential spouses who tend to be women. But now many are stepping up to make their own impact on the world, and among them is Sierra Leone's First Lady, Fatima Bio. The former actress has been praised for her work fighting domestic violence and child marriage, though her high profile has brought new scrutiny of her personal life and her finances. Megha Mohan was recently granted an interview, and the journey to catch up with the First Lady was also revealing.
4: This is not your typical car ride. We're in a presidential convoy, piercing through traffic at speed, the rest of the traffic forced to swerve around us. Off we go through the cinematic landscape of Freetown's hill station, the greener, leafier, elevated stretch of the capital's west end. The road winds along the hillside. To our left, there's a steep drop through thick vegetation, and beyond it, glimpses of the Atlantic, silver and still in the distance. For the first 10 hectic minutes, it is exciting. And then it isn't. More like alarming. Soon I'm gripping the sides of my seat, trying to steady my breathing and keep my voice calm so as not to distract Umaru, my colleague, who is driving. We're still threading through traffic, trying to keep pace with a siren-blaring police car in front of us. Then Umaru says, very simply, "I hate this." And with that, I feel free to admit my own terror. "I hate this too," I shout. We are travelling up country, along the Masiaka Highway, to the family farm of Sierra Leone's First Lady, Fatima Bio. Umaru has told me that once we get there, I will find vast pools of catfish and tilapia, thousands of chickens and large pale white cows, a sign of abundant wealth. The farm sits within a wider push by President Julius Bio's government to strengthen food security. Umaru says we are only an hour away, but in a convoy like this, an hour feels like a very long time. There's a police car ahead of us, another behind us, and behind that, the most important vehicle of all, the one carrying Fatima Bio herself. Behind her, a private ambulance. Two people died in her convoy the other month, Ishmael, Fatima Bio's chief of security, had told me earlier. It is not, at that moment, a comforting thought. So I force my mind elsewhere, to the farm and to my questions. I need to ask the First Lady about her childhood, as the daughter of a diamond dealer who had four wives, about fleeing child marriage, about her former career acting and directing in Nigeria's Nollywood film industry, about how she went on to become one of the key figures behind Sierra Leone's ban on child marriage in 2024. I will ask her too about power, about popularity, and about the criticism that has followed her public life, not least retaining the tenancy of a council flat in the UK and her alleged acquisition of several beachside properties in the Gambia. Indeed, Fatima Bio is a divisive figure. To many young women here, she represents glamour, fearlessness and possibility, a woman who says what she thinks and does not apologise for taking up space. To her critics, she's too political, self-interested and too outspoken for a role they believe should be largely ceremonial. All of that runs through my mind as we speed on, overtaking cars to keep up. The police car in front of us is waving long foam poles out the window to signal drivers aside. At one point, a man tumbles from his bicycle. No one stops. The convoy keeps moving. Just as another bend sends a fresh wave of nausea through me, Umaru says, "We're here." We pull into a clearing with a portico, where giant ice coolers filled with soft drinks seem to beckon us. Behind them is the vast open farm. Standing nearby is Ishmael, the First Lady's head of security, a statuesque, unreadable man in a crisp navy uniform, giving nothing away. And then the door of the cream SUV opens, and out steps Fatima Beer. Her hair is tied back in a ponytail. She's wearing jeans, a baseball cap, and an Arsenal football shirt. She looks unscathed by the journey, sweat-free, immaculate, camera-ready. In time, I will ask her whether she wishes to be president herself one day.

0: I'm Pascal Harter. The producer was Polly Hope. Thank you for listening. We'll be back with more of the real lives behind the global headlines next weekend. So do join us again here on the BBC World Service.
1: That was the BBC programme from our own correspondent. I'm Saroja Coelho. Have a great day.

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1: The interim leader, Mohamed Yunus, just landed an hour ago, a little over an hour ago, in Bangladesh. 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
2: This is CBC News for Newfoundland and Labrador. I'm Sarah Blackmore. Good morning. It's a new day for the town of Victoria in Conception Bay North. Its previous council was ousted by the provincial government late last year after 6 weeks of turmoil and infighting. But six new councillors and one returning councillor were elected last week, and they hope to turn over a new leaf. The CBC's Maddie Ryan has more.
7: How exciting is that?
8: The brand new Victoria Town Council, meeting for the very first time over the weekend.
9: I am so proud of the residents of Victoria, and if they could be here with us today and feel what we're feeling, the excitement.
8: Councillor Lynette Ross says she was saddened by what she saw from the last council. Public arguments, accusations, and dysfunction, and the resulting dismissal from municipal affairs. She was tired of seeing her town in the news. Now she wants to bring everyone together.
9: A united front.

0: As you see here today, a united front going forward first thing.
1: Only one of the previous councillors were re-elected. Kelly Locke says she's learned from the past and from the municipal administrator the province brought to clean up town operations. Locke says she feels this council is ready to take action.
2: We need to keep the focus on the running of the town and provide the best services we can for our citizens, because they deserve the best.
1: There's still one more step to take before hitting the ground running. Later this week, the seven councillors will decide who among them will become the mayor. Maddie Ryan, CBC News, Victoria.
3: Well, details of the committee review of the Churchill Falls Memorandum of Understanding are scheduled to be released tomorrow at 12:30 p.m. Island time. Premier Tony Wakeham had delayed releasing the report to allow all three of the members of the committee to be in St. John's. The MOU, as it stands, could bring in over $225 billion in revenue to Newfoundland and Labrador over its lifetime. Premier Wakeham and Energy Minister Lloyd Parrott will be speaking to reporters. CBC News will bring you Tuesday's conference live on CBC Radio, on our website, cbc.ca/NL, on CBC Gem, and on our YouTube channel. The chair of the Food Fisheries Committee is happy about the changes to the province's food fishery. Barry Fordham says the group has been lobbying for the expansion of the fishery for quite some time. On Friday, DFO announced the food fishery will be open 7 days a week in some areas this summer. And that includes an area stretching from southern Labrador down to Newfoundland's north and east coast and into St. Mary's. Fordham says there's a feeling of relief and elation, but still some disappointment for those outside the dedicated fishing zone, particularly on the south and west coast of the island.
4: And I can understand it because there was no changes to the south coast and west coast for their food fishery. And we were lobbying for the whole island, or the whole province, if you want. And but you're not going to please everybody. And as well, even though we were lobbying hard and strong, we have no control over what the minister decides.
3: Still, Fordham says progress has been made. In addition to the expanded fishery dates, the boat limit of 15 fish is also gone. However, the daily bag limit of 5 fish per person will still remain in place. The changes come after a public survey received over 9,500 responses. Well, tributes continue to pour in for John Hutton. The legendary musician from this province died late last week. Hutton owned Hutton's Music Store in St. John's and played with Billy and the Bruisers for 35 years and was a founding member of the rock band 12 Gauge. Shanaganuck frontman Chris Andrews says over the years, Hutton has been a friend and a mentor to many in the industry.
5: Because as you know, many might know, being a professional musician out of Newfoundland and Labrador can be hard sometimes. And, you know, it's very encouraging, and not just to us, to everybody. And it was amazing that he, no matter what genre of music or who you were, John was always in your corner and there to help you move forward in your career.
3: Hutton also worked with Andrews on the Stand on Guard Committee, which ultimately helped raise over $1.2 million last year for residents affected by wildfires. And finally, it's the Victoria Day holiday today. There are various closures across municipalities in the province. In St. John's, city offices and community centres are closed, and any curbside waste scheduled for today will be collected tomorrow. You can look up your local municipality's website for your own details. Now, it's a province-wide morning show next. Stick around. I'm Sarah Blackmore.

Good morning and welcome to a provincial holiday edition of your morning show. It is Victoria Day Monday, May 18th, the final stretch of the May 2-4 weekend. The time is 5:35 in most of Labrador and 6:05 if you're south of Black Tickle or on the island of Newfoundland. I'm Rivu Rashid coming to you live this morning from Happy Valley Goose Bay, and we have a very special lineup to wrap up the holiday. We're dedicating this block exclusively to the voices, languages, and stories of the big land. Let me tell you, we've got English Inuktitut and Inuimun tracks lined up for you, starting with a Cartwright legend to gently get you out of the woods and on the road. Here is Harry Martin with Take Me to the Country.

That was Harry Martin singing Take Me to the Country. Well, as we ease into the rest of the morning, this next song captures the feeling of the season. But before I tell you the name of the song, I want to share something with you. For the last couple of years, I've been learning Inuttitut, which is the language of the Inuit. And it gives me such a great appreciation for how the language is built. The title of this track from Beatrice Hope is Upingami. Now, it comes from the root word upingak for spring. And when you add that mi suffix on the end, it means something happening specifically during the springtime. So here is a beautiful celebration of the season. This is Upingami.

That was Upingami by Beatrice Hope. Whether you have spent the weekend at the cabin in the camper or you're just enjoying a quiet holiday morning in your own kitchen, this next track hits right at the heart of what this long weekend is about. After the break, as you're getting ready to head back to reality, here is a lovely grounding tune from Debbie Randy Michelin. This is Home Is Where I Am.

That was Labrador singer-songwriter Debbie Randy Michelin with Home Is Where I Am. Now we're moving from English and Inuttitut to Inuimoon, the language of the Innu. Well, this weekend is really all about getting back out on the land after a long winter. And this next track by David Hart is a powerful tribute to exactly that. The title translates directly to Mother Earth. Here is Nikau Inan Asi.

That was David Hart. He is an Innu singer-songwriter from Shahjid. And the song was Nikawinan Asi. Before we get to our final anthem of the block, we are bringing a little bit of Lab West to the mix. As you are packing up the truck and making the drive back today, and thinking about the weekend we've just had, this track really speaks to the heart of the Big Land. From the Iron City Ramblers, here is Place We Call Home.

Well, that's Iron City Ramblers with Place We Call Home. Now, we're wrapping up this pre-show block as we get ready for the top of the hour in most of Labrador and bottom of the hour if you're south of Plactical or on the island of Newfoundland. There is really no better way to close out a celebration of the big land than with its ultimate anthem. Take a deep breath of that spring air and enjoy this one. Safe travels to everyone heading across the province today. Talk to you soon after World Report. Here is the Ode to Labrador.

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1: When the legendary singer-songwriter Angélique Kidjo's first album got successful, she was forced to flee her home country of Benin. 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
3: This is World Report. Good morning, I'm Ithil Moussa. Donald Trump is issuing sharp new warnings to Iran, declaring that the clock is ticking for the regime. The worsening conflict is sending shockwaves through global markets and driving gas prices back up. Joining us now from Jerusalem with the latest on these developments is Cameron McIntosh. Cameron, what exactly has Donald Trump been saying over the last few hours?
4: So if old President Trump says the clock is ticking, he made the warning after a call with Prime Minister Benjamin Netanyahu of Israel yesterday, right before Netanyahu convened a security meeting. Now, over the weekend, there have been plenty of reports that the U.S. and Israel have been rearming for another round of strikes on Iran. Today, Iran's foreign ministry spokesperson says Iran is focused on ending the war, with reports Pakistan has shared a revised peace proposal from Iran with the U.S. Now, last week, efforts to get a peace deal between Iran and the U.S. failed. The U.S. and Israel want Iran to give up its nuclear ambitions. Iran is refusing and is effectively blockading the Strait of Hormuz. About one-fifth of the world's oil supply usually moves through it. Now, Trump says he thinks Iran wants to sign a deal. The U.S. president keeps posting those warnings, telling Iran to get moving fast or there will be nothing left of them.
3: Foreign Minister Anita Anand is in the region. She spoke about the conflict in an interview. What did she have to say?
4: Yes, Anita Anand is in Qatar. She was just in Oman and will soon be on her way to Europe. The war is a big part of her discussions. In an interview with Al Jazeera, she's suggesting when the war ends, Canada may have a role in managing the Strait of Hormuz. Here's what she told Al Jazeera.
5: Once there's a permanent ceasefire in place, Canada will look to see how it can contribute in terms of demining expertise and cyber capabilities. For example, we have something to offer.
4: Now, when pressed on whether the Canadian government views the U.S. and Israeli strikes on Iran as defensive, particularly from Israel's perspective, she didn't answer directly, but did say the Canadian government does support efforts to ensure Iran does not get a nuclear weapon. She says it will support any ceasefire talks to reach that aim. That's all.
3: Cameron McIntosh joining us from Jerusalem. Thank you.
4: My pleasure.
3: G7 finance ministers are meeting in Paris to address growing tensions over the global economy and international trade imbalances. High on the agenda is the ongoing security crisis in the Strait of Hormuz. Arriving at the summit, Finance Minister François-Philippe Champin called for a united front among allies.
6: I think we need to show unity, ambition, and I'm very confident in the French presidency to guide our discussions over the next 2 days. So it's great to be in Paris as always.
3: This is the first of several high-stakes meetings scheduled for the ministers this week. Public health agencies around the world are tracking a rapidly growing Ebola outbreak in Central Africa. The World Health Organization has officially declared the situation an international health emergency. Hundreds of suspected cases have been reported across the Democratic Republic of the Congo and Uganda. Reporter Chris Ochamringa joins me now from the Congolese capital, Kinshasa. Chris, what specific surveillance or screening measures are being set up right now at the capital's main airports and transit hubs to keep this Ebola strain from reaching the city?
7: So the DRC Health Ministry has activated what they call emergency operations, which basically means sending health teams to all the border points, the international airport, where they're conducting screening to check people, travelers going to different countries, check whether they have fever, vomiting, diarrhea, all the other symptoms of Ebola. So this is happening across the country. There are health teams that have been deployed, and they have stepped up, you know, education, informing people that if they have any person who has these symptoms, it should be immediately reported to health workers so that they start treatment. Because it has been proved by scientists that people who have Ebola who were taken to healthcare facilities early stand a higher chance of surviving.
3: Chris, there is no approved vaccine for this specific strain. What is the health ministry saying about the timeline for getting experimental treatments or early stage clinical trials off the ground?
7: Yeah, there's no vaccine for this particular strain known as Bundibugyo. It's a rare strain that was discovered in Uganda in 2007. So they are saying that they are working with international partners like the Africa CDC, the US CDC, to come up with vaccines. But in the meantime, they have some other treatments that they have been using that have been proved by scientists to be very effective in treating Ebola. That is what they're counting on to try and scale back this disease. They're carrying out a number of measures. One of them is known as infection prevention control. It's a very laborious exercise, and given the conflict in Eastern DRC, it's going to be a very difficult task because there are people who have been attacked by armed groups fleeing to camps for displaced people. These are crowded camps, and these are areas where, you know, such infectious diseases can spread very fast. So there's a lot of concern. They're working with the government, security officials, to improve the situation so that healthcare officials can easily be able to deal with this outbreak and stop it from spreading further.
3: Chris Ochamringa in Kinshasa, thank you.
7: Thank you.
3: Ontario's boycott of American alcohol is costing the province more than $1 million a month. That's the estimated price tag to store the booze taken off shelves last year, a move triggered by trade threats from U.S. President Donald Trump. As Colin Butler reports, while the protest is hitting U.S. markets hard, the local costs are adding up too.
8: If we actually care about this, we're willing to spend $20 million a year to not sell your booze.
9: That's Brock University operations professor Michael Armstrong. He thinks Ontario could be paying $20 million a year to store $80 million worth of American beer, liquor, and wine. Armstrong settled on that sum using a common logistics rule.
8: We would find it in introductory textbook. It would be around a quarter of the value of the product per year.
9: Ontario loudly pulled American alcohol from store shelves last March. It has said far less about what maintaining it now costs. The Ontario Liquor Board did not return a request for comment. While the costs may be mounting, the boycott has proven remarkably potent. U.S. liquor exports to Canada have plunged 70% from a $221 million market, and it has clearly irritated officials inside the Trump administration.
10: You want to know the only other time I've seen sort of a ban this effective?
9: University of Tennessee agricultural trade economist Andrew Muhammad cites a peanut butter ban in Europe.
10: If you want to send a message to President Trump, boycott American peanut butter.
9: Europe targeted U.S. peanut butter with a 25% tariff during the 2018 trade war, and it forced Trump to back off on aluminum and steel. Back in Canada, the bottles remain off the shelves, quietly aging and in some cases spoiling, as the cost of one of the country's most visible trade protests continues to grow. Colin Butler, CBC News, London, Ontario.
3: Canadian cities are seeing a surge in potholes, making roads more dangerous and frustrating drivers. Toronto and Montreal are among those pledging millions of dollars to fix the problem. But as Alexander Silberman reports, some citizens are taking matters into their own hands.
11: An all-too-familiar sound on Montreal streets. Cars hitting potholes. So widespread. The mayor says crews have filled 12,000 in a week. Mounting frustration, pushing landscaper Sad Tekyut to patch holes himself.
12: All my family members start to have a flat tire and friends and everything, so I was like, okay, we can do something about it.
11: Even Montreal's mayor, Soraya Martinez-Ferrada, had her own car towed after hitting severe potholes. She's now committing upwards of $10 million to the issue.
13: If citizens think that we can repair the potholes in the click of a button, it's not the case.
11: Cities across Canada are reporting a sharp rise in potholes after a brutal winter. Brian Pierveau is with CAA and says the problem is dangerous.
14: Two-thirds of our members were actually having to swerve or slow down.
11: Inside a lab at Montreal's École de Technologie Supérieure, Professor Diego Ramirez Cardona is testing stronger mixes of asphalt. He says potholes are preventable if governments are willing to invest.
15: We are one of the best qualified laboratories in asphalt pavement in the world, and we have potholes in front of the school. So it is infuriating.
11: With climate change causing a rise in freeze-thaw cycles, experts say cities need to invest in more resilient infrastructure now or pay the higher price of long-term neglect. Alexander Silverman, CBC News, Montreal.
3: And that is the latest national and international news from World Report. I'm Middle Musa. This is CBC News.
16: Good morning. It's Monday, May 18th. We're coming to you live from Happy Valley Goose Bay, and it's a province-wide edition of your morning show for May 24 weekend. The time is 6:10 in most of Labrador and 6:40 if you're south of Blacktickle or on the island of Newfoundland. You're listening to CBC Radio 1. I am Revu Rashid. I'll be with you for the rest of your morning with Andrea McGuire on the other side.

0: let me tell you what I have for you for the next hour. So for the first hour, we have Labrador Tea, which is an archival segment we play on Labrador Morning every day. We're going back to 2019 today for a dramatic encounter on the Wonder Strand in southern Labrador. Then coming up in the next half hour, if you're enjoying the great outdoors this long weekend, be prepared to share your space with some newly hatched creepy crawlies. We'll ask an entomologist what bugs might be bugging you. It's not exactly a highway gravel pit, but it's a fan favorite when it comes to camping. We'll talk with an avid camper about her May 24 family trip to Gros Morne. But first, let's check the current temperature. Starting up the coast in Nain, mostly cloudy, plus 2 degrees, and it's a bit windy. West-northwesterly winds, 58 kilometers an hour. Then let's move to western Labrador. I'll try to keep in order. Starting in Wabush, cloudy, minus 3, wind chill, minus 9, and that's the only place that is under 0 degree, below zeros. Okay, west-northwesterly wind, 40 kilometers an hour. Happy Valley, Goose Bay, light snow shower, plus 2 degrees. Again, windy, gusting up to 40 kilometers an hour, westerly wind. Mary's Harbor, cloudy, plus 2. Blanc-Sablon, mainly sunny, plus 2 degrees. St. Anthony, cloudy, plus 3. Port-au-Basque, plus 7. Corner Brook, 4 degrees. Deer Lake, mostly cloudy, 5 degrees. Badger, 5 degrees. Gander, mostly cloudy, 5 again. North-northwesterly winds, 50 kilometers an hour. And finally, in St. John's and vicinity, partly cloudy this morning, plus 7 degrees. And west-northwesterly wind, 35 kilometers an hour. Let's take a quick look at transportation. So for Hayak W, that's the ferry that takes you from Labrador to the island. That's on schedule this morning, running on spring schedule, and that'll last until the end of June. And in terms of road conditions, I don't see anything unusual on 51 on nl.ca. I can see it says not reported. You can check yourself for the latest anytime. And other than that, I think that's pretty much it for transportation right now. Well, to begin our day, we'll get the latest Canadian inflation numbers this week. Statistics Canada will release the latest cost of living data tomorrow. And for families across the country, they don't really need statisticians to tell them pricing are rising, but this report will tell us much more than what happened last month. Plus, it should also shed light on where things go from here. Our CBC's senior business correspondent Peter Armstrong has been writing about this in his weekly newsletter. And here's Peter on what he's watching for.
1: You know that feeling that everything costs more, your dollar doesn't go as far, and it's harder and harder to keep up? The reason it feels that way is because it's true. When we get the latest inflation numbers this week, they're expected to show that the year-over-year rate of inflation has climbed as high as 3.1%. Now, every time I go on the radio to say price growth has come in at 1.8 or 2.4, 3.1%, whatever it is that month, someone sends me a picture of the cost of beef or something from a year ago and says that increase isn't what they're facing at checkout. And they're right. Inflation is, well, it's kind of weird. We measure it using this basket of goods, and we give all those goods in that basket a different weighting, and that's how we come up with that headline rate. But the headline rate doesn't capture the huge price increases that we all see and feel. Gasoline prices are up more than 30% from this time a year ago. Food prices are way up. All told, over the past 5 years, the cost of essentials are 30% higher than they were back in 2021. And when reporters like me go on the news to say the rate of inflation has cooled, that sounds an awful lot like prices are coming down. They're not. Look back at February, before the war in Iran kicked off a new surge in energy prices. Back then, the year-over-year rate of inflation had cooled to 1.8%. All that means is that prices rose 1.8%. Sure, that rate of growth is less than it had been the month before, but that's cold comfort to the single mom at the checkout line trying to figure out how to make the grocery budget stretch a little bit more. Cold comfort to the businesses paying more for input costs and trying to hold the line on the prices they charge to their customers. Then along came the war. The effective closure of the Strait of Hormuz, and in March, that year-over-year rate rose to 2.4%. This week, we'll get the numbers for April, and as I say, the forecast is for something above 3%. The question, though, is how much further will that rise? How much more broadly will that inflation surge hit? Desjardins Economics did a really deep dive into what's happening with Canadian prices. And right now, as we all know, the thing driving inflation is energy prices. The price per barrel of oil is up, and that means fuel costs are up as well. Gasoline for households, diesel for businesses, especially for deliveries. But so far, that surge in inflation has been largely contained to energy prices. If the energy shock drags on, that containment will eventually break and price growth will bleed over into other sectors, a little bit like we saw during COVID. That was a very broad-based surge. As I say, we're not there yet, but every day this crisis in the Persian Gulf drags on, the more likely we'll see inflation hit a wider array of goods and services. And for Canadians, this comes as the economy is struggling to find its feet, unemployment remains high. Where the trade war is crashing into the economy in areas reliant on the auto industry or steel, aluminum, or lumber, in those areas, it's hitting hard. Stretching your dollar was already tough. Bracing for more is going to be hard for a lot of families. So watch those inflation numbers on Tuesday, not just for what they tell us happened back in April, but for what they tell us about the road ahead. As always, our team at the Business Unit will be plugging away at this and all the other big business stories of the day. You can get all the latest at cbcnews.ca. 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Every week, I try to break down these issues, these numbers, and I try to focus on you and how this all intersects with your life. So sign up and get involved in the conversation.
0: That was the CBC senior business correspondent, Peter Armstrong. And as he said, his newsletter is called Mind Your Business, and you can find that at cbc.ca/mindyourbusiness.

0: It's time now for some Laborate Tea. In this segment, we dip into the Labor Morning Archives and bring you stories from years gone by. And this one comes from Easter weekend 2019. Johnny and Sandra Muckford were staying at their cabin in West Bay. That's near the Wonder Strand in southern Labrador. Just before supper time, an unexpected visitor showed up.
1: The morning that we had the encounter, it was just an absolutely beautiful day. It was sunny, and we had just picked some mussels on a mussel bar that's located just outside of our cabin. And we had noticed some ice coming in around the point, and Johnny and our friend Daryl Bird, him and his wife were with us for the weekend. They decided to go up and have a look to see how much was coming in around the point and if, you know, everything was going to fill up or whatever. So they had just came back, and we were trying to decide what we were going to have for supper when my husband John had noticed a piece of ice that looked kind of strange to him.
2: It looked like beige color. And I just watched it there for a while. And all of a sudden, this polar bear got up. It rose up and got in the shallow water part. He came up, right?
1: He got right up on the
2: muscle
1: bar.
2: On the bar, like.
3: so he's up on the muscle bar.
2: Yeah. Yeah. Oh, John, that's polar bear coming in there.
3: Okay, so at this point, how close are you at this point?
2: I would say a couple hundred yards, 300-400 yards from us. I'd say you look about, I wonder, 3-4 year old bear, maybe bigger.
4: Yeah.
2: Like, I would guess the weight, 700-800 pound, maybe.
5: It would probably be as big as me.
1: Yeah.
3: Up until this point, have you had close encounters with polar bears before?
2: No, first one.
1: We didn't think that he was going to come right to us, but it did. It got back into water, and he sank his whole body. The only thing that was sticking out of the water was his nose. So then we knew that he was coming for us. The boys then got the guns.
2: Me and buddy Daryl just fired a couple of warning shots, and he said, jump on skittos.
1: He said, get
2: on our skittos. So that's what we did.
1: The only reaction we got from the bear was like he just,
5: attack.
1: You know, just kind of looked to, you know, to the direction of the bullet.
5: I just have two words, crazy and scary.
1: The bear was coming straight for us, so we knew we couldn't stay there. There was no way. It was either shoot the bear. We didn't want to shoot the bear unless it, you know, posed a big threat to us. That was not something that Johnny wanted to do, was shoot the bear unless he actually had to. Like, our cabin is right on the Wonder Strand, right on the water.
2: The bank, yeah.
1: Yeah, he's right on the edge of the bank, like a couple of strides and he was there. Okay. So we had minutes, literally minutes.
3: Okay, so now I understand you have a video?
1: I have a video. I didn't share it on public, on social media. I did send it to a couple of our friends only because it was a little, well, you know.
3: Dramatic?
1: It was a little dramatic, to say the least, it was definitely.
5: And my mom.
1: Yeah.
3: So can we just can you play it for me?
1: Oh my gosh.
6: My God, he could have stuck up on us! Look, he's still coming!
7: Here. We won't get ready to get through.
6: He's coming right at us!
1: So Daryl said, let's get on our skidoos. We got to get out of here. Give it room to make its way. Maybe it's not going to, you know, maybe it won't bother us. Maybe it won't bother our cabin.
6: I'm coming.
5: Come on.
1: Let's give it room to do that. So we jumped aboard of our skidoos and we left.
6: Johnny, where's he too?
2: Then he came up over
1: the
2: bank for the ice. Yes, he come over just down from or he's parked in front of the door, cabin there.
1: That's my scream. When you heard me scream, that was him coming up over, and he was going right to the cabin. So
6: shoot it, Johnny! He's going to tear everything up!
1: It didn't do anything with the gunshot. But when the boys started yelling at it, you know, making raw sounds and stuff like that, it kind of stopped, looked at us, and went well, you know, and just went away from our cabin and got up on a rock, had a look at us, and we looked at him and we chased him off to the back of West Bay, and it got in the water and swam off.
3: Just listening to that, you could feel the emotions running high.
1: There was tears. Krista. My friend Krista, Daryl's wife, her and I both, it was a traumatic experience. The whole time we were saying, oh, I hope we get a glimpse of a polar bear, but we really didn't expect to see it that close up. We really didn't. And it's not something that I would want to do again. I don't even know how I turned this on. I don't know how. I don't even know. I really don't. I can't remember turning the video on. And that's why it's all over the place, because I wasn't getting the video of the bear coming up over. It was just us leaving.
3: At what point did you, Johnny, and Daryl say, let's get out of here?
2: He was almost into the billicare, just down from the cabin. I'll say the billicare is maybe 50 feet from where he gets up with water to the cabin. He was up where we parked our skidoos, pretty much.
1: Well, in the video, you can hear the skidoo starting, and we're getting on them, and then you can hear me scream, oh! And that's when he came up over, like he was actually on the land then, right in front of our cabin. I was, legit, frightened to death. Thankfully, he went on.
3: So this was the first time you seeing a polar bear like this?
1: Yes.
2: First time ever, yes. Seen him off distance, but not nothing like this. First time, yeah.
3: In your mind, was it really a close encounter?
2: Yes, it was. Yeah.
1: Yeah.
2: It was close.
1: Absolutely.
2: Yeah, because before then, hour or so later, me and Daryl was out on there, muscle bear, picking mussels. That's where he came in.
1: Right where the polar bear stood, Daryl, yep. Bird stood.
2: I was up there too.
3: Oh, you were down on the mussel bar as well.
2: Both of them picked mussels.
1: Yeah.
2: There's no gun with this. This just went out there.
1: Yeah. Never thought in a million years.
2: The polar bear come in there, swam in. He swam in from the out from the ocean, right? Come in there, right? Yeah.
3: Wow. So had the bear shown up an hour and a half earlier, when you were there.
2: He probably had one for dinner.
1: And we wouldn't have got any mussels.
2: Me or Daryl have been probably one of us and been a race to getting out of there.
1: Yeah. It's okay to laugh about it now, but seriously, in the moment, it was crazy.
3: Yeah.
1: It really was. Yep. Just to think that we were that close to a polar bear, it really was surreal. It didn't dampen our Easter in West Bay. We had a wonderful time with family and friends, and we got an awesome story to tell. So it was pretty cool.
3: I'd say all's well that ends well.
1: Yes, absolutely. And no harm came to any bears, so that was pretty cool.
0: That was Sandra and Johnny Muckford. You also heard their grandson, Owen Noseworthy, and they were speaking with Labrador Morning's John Gowdy in 2019. Now here's Seal Point Cabins by The Meshers.

0: Coming up on Ideas Tonight, laughter is human. What prompts it varies hugely across place and time, but all humans everywhere appear to laugh. It's in us. It's part of us. It precedes language. Just look at a pre-verbal babies and try to keep a straight face when they're having a belly laugh. Now, tonight on Ideas, contributor Peter Brown explores the surprising science behind this most human of our traits.
1: Imagine you were an alien and you came to Earth and you heard these sounds. You'd hear these weird honking noises. You'd see people gasping and then falling over. And then others would start making the same honking noises and falling over. You'd have to wonder, what is this behavior? What's the point of it?
2: You don't care what you look like. You don't care what you sound like. There's no control.
1: And when you get right down to it, the biggest question is, what is a laugh?
3: Your face is contorted. I think if you saw it, to be honest, and you muted the audio, it might look terrifying, though.
4: So if someone's really laughing hard, they can barely make a noise sometimes. You start to get spasm sounds when you get these big movements of the intercostal muscles run into each other and you just get a kind of sound. You get guttural whistles. You get squeaks. You can get snorts as people are desperately trying to pull air back in. As long as there's a ha, ha, ha, ha, we hear laughter. But laughter itself is a lot more than that, or can be.
0: Well, laughing matters in more ways than one, and that's on Ideas right after As It Happens tonight at 8 o'clock in most of Labrador and 8:30 if you're south of Black Tiggle.
5: This is CBC News for Newfoundland and Labrador. I'm Sarah Blackmore. Good morning. The town of Deer Lake is breathing a sigh of relief today. Deer Lake Power was forced to open four of its dam's floodgates over the weekend due to extremely high water levels in the Grand Lake Reservoir. Communities downstream were anticipating floods, and though that didn't happen, people in the area feel they aren't in the clear yet. CBC's Leila Beaudoin has more.
6: That's the sound of Stiddy Brook Falls packing a punch after a long, snowy winter. From here to Cormac and Deer Lake in between, water has been a hot and irritating topic for some, like farmer Ian Richardson.
7: I'm really getting sick and tired of it. It's made it a real torture this spring to try and get any work done in the fields.
6: Richardson is in Cormac, a higher elevation than Deer Lake, but both communities have the same problem, unpredictable water levels.
8: There's too many factors that nobody can pinpoint where we're going to be to on water levels.
6: Mayor Dean Ball says the area is peppered with streams and rivers. Last year, it was so dry you could see the bottom of the Great Humber, but now it's the opposite. The area saw sunshine and dry conditions over the weekend, but it's a waiting game as runoff continues to pour down from higher elevations. Leila Beaudoin, CBC News.

0: Deer Lake.
1: Well, details of the committee review of the Churchill Falls Memorandum of Understanding are scheduled to be released tomorrow at 12:30 p.m. Island time. Premier Tony Wakeham had delayed releasing the report to allow all three members of the committee to be in St. John's. However, the committee has decided it won't be speaking publicly, according to the premier. The MOU, as it stands, could bring in over $225 billion in revenue to Newfoundland and Labrador over its lifetime. Premier Wakeham and Energy Minister Lloyd Parrott will be speaking to reporters. CBC News will bring you Tuesday's conference live on CBC Radio on our website, cbc.ca/NL, also on CBC Gem and on our YouTube channel. The chair of the Food Fisheries Committee is happy about the changes to the province's food fishery. Barry Fordham says the group has been lobbying for the expansion of the fishery for quite some time. On Friday, DFO announced the food fishery will be open 7 days a week in some areas this summer, stretching from southern Labrador, Newfoundland's north and east coast, and down into St. Mary's. Fordham says there's a feeling of relief and elation, but still some disappointment for those outside of the dedicated fishing zone.
2: And I can understand it because there was no changes to the south coast and west coast for their food fishery. And we were lobbying for the whole island, or the whole province, if you want. And but you're not going to please everybody. And as well, even though we were lobbying hard and strong, we have no control over what the minister decides.
1: Still, Fordham says progress has been made. In addition to the expanded fishery dates, the boat limit of 15 fish is also gone. However, the daily bag limit of 5 fish per person will remain in place. Changes come after a public survey received over 9,500 responses. And finally, the East Coast Music Awards are just days away. It'll be a week of mingling and music as artists and industry professionals gather from across Atlantic Canada. Executive Director Bob Hallett says he's been to dozens of these events over the course of his career, but this will be the first time attending as the organization's head. He took over the role last summer.
3: The ECMA, you know, the event and the gala, well, it actually hasn't changed that much. What's changed is the industry around it, you know, and the people who are involved. And that change has been massive. I mean, when I got involved in the ECMAs, which have been, I don't know, 5 or 6 years out from the beginning, it was driven by, you know, a huge CBC national broadcast and by record labels that poured a ton of money into it. And neither of those exist anymore, right? So, and nor does the whole economic system that drove the music business at that point in time.
1: The ECMAs start this Wednesday in Sydney, Nova Scotia, and will run until Sunday. The big gala is on Thursday night, where there's plenty of local representation, including artists from this province like Nick Earl and the Reckless Hearts, Mallory Johnson and the Silver Wolf Band, among others. Of course, CBC News will bring you updates on the winners after the gala. That is your CBC News for this hour. Now stick around. Your province-wide morning show continues. I'm Sarah Blackmore.
4: Thanks, Sarah. It's Monday, May 18th. As Sarah says, this is a province-wide edition of your morning show, and we are coming to you live from Happy Valley, Goose Bay. The time is 6:35 in most of Labrador and 7:05 if you're south of Blacktickle or on the island of Newfoundland. 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I am Revu Rashid, and this morning I have Andrea McGuire on the other side. Let me tell you what we have in this half hour for you. If you're enjoying the great outdoors this long weekend, be prepared to share your space with some newly hatched creepy crawlies. And coming up, we'll ask an entomologist what bugs might be bugging you. And it's not exactly a highway gravel pit, but it's a fan favorite when it comes to camping. And we'll talk with an avid camper about her May 24 family trip to Gros Morne. But first, let me tell you the weather condition all across the province. Starting with Nain, you'll get a mix of sun and cloud today with a chance of flurries early this morning. Northwesterly winds gusting to 60 kilometers an hour, high 5 degrees. In Labrador City, Wabush and Churchill Falls, cloudy skies become a mix of sun and cloud this morning. Then northwesterly winds gusting to 40, high 7. Upper Lake Melville, that means Happy Valley, Goose Bay, Shaji, then Northwest River. Cloudy skies and a chance of flurries this morning give way to a mix of sun and clouds this afternoon. Northwesterly winds up to 50 kilometers an hour, high 7. In Mary's Harbor, southern Labrador, mainly cloudy skies today. Northwesterly winds gusting to 40 kilometers an hour, high 8. In Lancelot, a mix of sun and cloud today. Northwesterly winds up to 50, high 7. St. Anthony, a mix of sun and cloud, except cloudy north of Hare Bay early this morning. Northwesterly winds gusting to 50, high 7. Cornerbrook, a mix of sun and cloud. Looks like it's a pretty common scenario all across the province this morning. Northwesterly winds up to 50 kilometers an hour, high 8. Grand Falls, Windsor, a mix of sun and cloud and northwesterly wind, 40 kilometers an hour, high 11. Finally, Gander and St. John's, similar weather conditions. You'll get a mix of sun and cloud today. A few early morning showers around both areas with northwesterly winds gusting to 40 kilometers an hour, high near 10.

0: The summer camping season officially opened this weekend and provincial parks are filling up very fast. But along with the fresh air and peace, people can expect to see bug life waking up around them too. Taz Stewart is an entomologist and pest management expert based in Winnipeg, and he speaks with CBC's Leanne Power.
1: It isn't super warm here right now, but what can we expect in terms of bug life while we're heading out to the campgrounds?
2: Well, that's the fun part. Number one, mosquitoes probably will not be an issue, but do not mistake it. Mosquitoes are emerging from their overwintering as adults, and those are the Culex species mostly. And you need to realize that they may be the ones that can be potentially carrying West Nile virus. It's not a big issue in Newfoundland overall, but it's important to do personal protection measures by, you know, using repellents. And number two is the snow is gone, as I understand, and you need to be wary of ticks as well. And you do have black-legged ticks in Newfoundland, and personal protection measures must be done because you're going to be in grassy areas, treed areas. Ticks are sitting there waiting, and they're the size of a poppy seed. So it's so important to use personal protection repellents, like off gentle and deep woods off, just to make sure. And then do the most important thing, the tick check. You'd be surprised where ticks can get into your body, in your hairline, in those nether regions. You got to look everywhere, behind your legs, on your back. Like it's crazy where ticks can go in and try and feed. So very, very important to protect yourself and make sure. Just because it's cold doesn't mean the insects aren't there.
1: So even if they're very tiny, they can still bother you.
2: Yes, exactly. And if they attach for more than 24 hours, and if they are infected with any illness, I don't want to just say Lyme disease, there's multiple other maladies that they can carry. It's important that you do that check. And right now, in June, like late June, July, yes, the adults are going to be out and they're easy to see and people know what they look like the wood tick, the black-legged tick. They're large. Right now, they're very, very small. And I keep on saying this line, ticks are present, snow melt to snowfall. So it's very, very important if you're going out into grassy areas, wooded areas, it's important to use a personal protection product to protect yourself and always look.
1: What about black flies? That's the bane of our existence.
2: They like running water, so they will still develop even though it's cold and cool. Once it gets warm, you're going to see them, and that's the reality. And using, again, a repellent is key. And they're not like a mosquito. They'll actually take a cut out of your ear, cut out of your neck. it's fun, and lap up the blood. Pain in the butt.
1: Oh, definitely. And they come in swarms, too.
2: 100% correct. Yes. It's like you're an entomologist or something.
1: No, just living with the black fly.
2: So, and that's why repellents are key. Again, using an off-based product to protect yourself. Yeah. Once it starts getting really warm, you're going to start seeing all those nuisance insects starting to come out.
1: So we've talked about ticks and mosquitoes and black flies. What else should we be looking for?
2: Oh, there's so many other annoying pests. You know, fruit flies inside your home. Like there's a great product called Stem that will attract the fruit flies. But of course, you want to find the source with those guys. You know, could be a drain, could be your sink, and you'll attract them to there. But you need to clear the source on those parts. Like that's the fun part of living in a house and not outside.
1: So, do we see fruit flies more in this time of year than other times?
2: No, I shouldn't say it that way. Yes, they start appearing more readily as the more daylight hours. You've got plants in your house. The soil is their sort of development place. And there's a great product called BTI, which you can put in your water. And when you water your plants with the BTI, it will kill the larvae in the soil. So that's just one source. And as a guy who does pest control for a living, you got to find all the sources to solve the problem.
1: Are there invasive species that we should know about?
2: Yeah, the lantern fly is coming up from Maine into your area right now, and that's a pain in the butt insect. It's very unique, and if you look online, you won't mistake it by its picture. It's pretty, and that's a weird comment from an entomologist, but it's a pretty insect, but it's a problem insect. So definitely people need to be aware and should be reporting that to government officials if they are finding it.
1: What do they look like?
2: They got beautiful spots on their elytra, which is their back. They're white and black, and they're pretty. That's all I can say.
1: So if you
2: tell your listeners that, hey, you want to type in Google lanternfly and learn about it.
1: And where do we mostly find them?
2: Well, that's the problem. They can be anywhere, literally. Forests, edges, even on houses. I haven't seen them personally. Like, I haven't done surveys on them personally, but I'm doing research just to learn about it, because it will become an invasive pest across Canada over the next probably 10 years is my guess.
1: So can we do anything to prevent before it becomes that?
2: I'd love to say yes, but...
1: but no.
2: Well, there's no products registered in Canada yet that I'm aware of to control them, so that's the problem at the moment.
0: Taz Stewart is an entomologist and pest management expert based in Winnipeg, and he was chatting with our CBC's Leanne Power. And here's Fly Trouble by Hank Williams.
3: Did you ever sit straight up in bed with something circling around your head, and you swat at it as it whizzes by, and it's just one pesky little fly? You shake your head and twitch your nose and settle down to sweet repose, and when you're just about to doze, fly trouble. 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You roll a paper nice and tight and you wait around for him to light, but there's a fly that

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But when his muscles start to twitch and when his tail begins to switch, that mule ain't bothered with the itch. Fly trouble.

perfect night in June when flowers are blooming neath the moon. 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

0: The town of Deer Lake is breathing a sigh of relief after issuing warnings of dangerous floods. Deer Lake Power was forced to open four gates at its dam as water levels rose, but fortunately the rain held off. Still, people in the area say they aren't in the clear yet with unpredictable changes in water levels. CBC's Leila Baudouin spoke with people there, including Cormac farmer Ian Richardson.
1: I'm really getting sick and tired of it. It's made it a real torture this spring to try and get any work done in the fields. My farm's Larch Grove Farm Limited. We're a dairy farm that milks about 325 cows, and we farm about 1,500 acres of land in Cormac. And corn is a very finicky crop. It likes to have dry conditions, and right now there's still snow all around the edges of the fields, and there's still puddles everywhere. So we need the sun to come out and to warm things up and get things growing.
2: Down the road at Rocky Brook Acres, Andy Brakes says the high-energy rush outside his cottages is the result of that old-fashioned winter. White Richardson can't get his crops in the ground, and Deer Lake is watching the riverbank.
3: This is what we had years ago, actually, a later winter, right? And I've seen a lot higher runoffs than what we're having this year back in the day, right? For me personally, I think the winter season in Newfoundland and Labrador, or certainly what I'm exposed to, is getting shorter every year. So this year is kind of a rogue year. Years ago, if you had a warm winter, that would be a rogue winter. Now if you have a cold one, it's a rogue winter because year after year, it gets shorter and shorter. Like last summer here in the community of Cormac, people who had what they call shallow wells were down probably about 50 feet. Everybody went dry last year.
2: Mayor Dean Ball says the area is peppered with streams and rivers. Last year, it was so dry you could see the bottom of the Great Humber. But now, it's the opposite.
4: You know, climate change is a real factor. You know, it is. We've been in our meetings around the province and communities from an M&L level. Climate change is real. And our world is contending with it. We have to, you know, we are making changes. And we chatted the other day about the sizing of piping that we use in our infrastructure now is changing. So it is real, you know, it is real. And this is just one small piece of that puzzle that, you know, it's hard to get right.
0: CBC's Leila Baudouin was in Deer Lake this weekend. The town avoided major flooding, but water levels continue to fluctuate. And you can learn more on this story tonight on Here and Now. Now, as the old song goes,

0: Right, it's the 24th of May and we likes to get away. But if you're like Annette Tierney, you'd like to get away all summer. She and her family, her husband and kids are avid campers and they got a start to the season in Grossmorne this past weekend. Annette is on the line joining us. Annette, good morning.
1: Hi, good morning.
0: How's your morning there?
1: It's a bit chilly, but I'm hanging out with some snowshoe hare and some gray jays are in my campsite and it's going to be a great day.
0: Have you had your breakfast yet?
1: I have not. I haven't even had my coffee yet, but it's coming.
0: So do you feel hungry looking at the hare?
1: No, I'm okay.
0: I had to ask that question being in Labrador.
1: That's right. No, my family would totally be okay with that. I'm just not a fan personally.
0: I see. So how often do you go camping?
1: Generally starting even before the May 24th weekend, we go camping and we camp every possible weekend that we can. Some years it ends up being 70 nights, some years it ends up being 80 nights, and we just love it.
0: And is this something you did as a kid with your family?
1: Yeah, it is something I did as a kid. Me and my sister and my parents, we would stay close to home in Corner Brook and we'd go to Bear Schwab Provincial Park and with our cousins and we would just camp. Often we had a hardtop camper that kind of went to, we had a cabin that we used to go to. So we spent a lot of time outdoors as a family when we were kids and that's something that we really wanted to do for our kids.
0: So what do you like about camping so much?
1: For us, it's just the freedom for the children. You know, especially now that they're a little older, they're 7 and 9. They're just exploring nature with their friends. They're figuring things out on their own. You know, it's time away from screens. It's still active. You know, they're getting a whole bunch of, you know, positive things from camping and just being outdoors.
0: Okay. So what's been like in Grossmorne this weekend? You started with Grossmorne. I bet you have a lot more destinations in your list.
1: You know what? We tend to stay close to home. I've realized that staying close to home, you know, it's a lot less stressful. And why would you stress yourself going camping? So we tend to do the same places, often the same 5 or 6 campgrounds, generally on the west coast of the island. And we're quite happy with that. We have done a few adventures across the Gulf and up, you know, right up to Pistolet Bay in the Northern Peninsula. But that's all fun. It's nice staying closer to home. The kids like to be at campgrounds where they know other kids or where there are a lot of other kids. And if they're happy, that's the main goal.
0: So what are your favorite camping activities or your family's favorite camping activities?
1: We like to go for little hikes in the trails that are around the campgrounds. If we're somewhere relatively new, we kind of explore the general community where we are. When we go to Burgio every year, we obviously it becomes, you know, a little beach vacation for us. And that ends up being really lovely. Basically, anything that's happening around the campgrounds. This weekend, we're at KOA in Norris Point, and they do a really good job at organizing activities for the kids. So last night, they had ice cream at the kitchen shelter. The evening before, they had crafts. So basically, anything that's happening while we're there, we do it.
0: And what do you do when you're hungry? Like, what are your camping snack essentials or food essentials?
1: Obviously, the s'more. That's a fan favorite for any kid that's around when we're having a fire. The s'mores come out. We really love tacos. We have a griddle that we just fire everything on, fry it all up, makes it really easy. So tacos and burgers, you know, things like that. They're just easy, they're quick, and everyone leaves with a full belly.
0: Again, at this point, you're a seasoned professional when it comes to camping. But for someone who isn't, like, so for example, me, but we want to start this summer, what advice do you have for us?
1: I always tell people to make sure you have the proper clothing. That truly is the most important thing. We live in Newfoundland and Labrador. You really don't know what you're going to get. This weekend was calling for all rain and we got mostly sun, which is great. But this morning it's really cold. So even in the middle of summer, you know, bring a toque and some mitts and a puffy coat, some warm shoes. And then I recommend for people to go with other people who are seasoned campers. You might not have to stay in our trailer with us, but being around the environment for people who are really comfortable just being outdoors and cooking outdoors all the time, I think that instills a lot of confidence in somebody who wants to start camping. And places that have camping cabins, so they don't have like kitchens or bathrooms inside, but they already have the bunk beds. So you just bring your sleeping bag and whatever food you want to eat, and you kind of have a shelter, but you're still comfortable. So just doing those little things can really instill a lot of confidence, and it can, you know, it can instill a love for camping for most people.
0: And on the contrary, you have been doing it for so long. So I cannot but ask you, what are some of your favorite camping memories?
1: I think as a child, just being outdoors, you know, we weren't in the social media and phone craze when we were kids, obviously. So our fun was outdoors. We had to make our own fun. So just making games, playing outside, being with other kids, that was the memories as a child for me and my sister. And now it's just watching my kids do the exact same thing. I mean, we were better off for it, I think. And I think just watching other children play outside and be in nature and explore on their own, those are my favorite memories. And I think that that's what will stick with my kids for their lives as well.
0: And Annette, when's the next one coming up?
1: The next trip, well, we are going to be down here again, and we leave our trailer at KOA in the spring and in the fall. So it's a lot easier to camp when you have, you know, in the spring when the weather's unpredictable. So we leave our trailer here, and we come back here every weekend till Father's Day, and then we do the same thing in the fall. So this summer, we're doing a few other summer vacations that don't involve camping, so we might not have as many nights this year. But we will be back at KOA, and we're headed back to Burgio this year and spending a lot of time in Grosvenor National Park.
0: Well, Annette, thank you so much for taking time and joining us, and best of luck to you and your family.
1: Great. Thanks so much for having me.
0: Happy camping. That's Annette Tierney. Her and her family are avid campers, and we reached her in Grosbourne this morning. Now, here's a little taste of Lodestar by Sarah Harmer.

0: This is World Report. Good morning, I'm Ethel Moussa. Donald Trump is issuing sharp new warnings to Iran, declaring the clock is ticking for the regime. The worsening conflict is sending shockwaves through global markets and driving gas prices back up. Joining us now with the very latest on these developments is Cameron McIntosh in Jerusalem. Cameron, what exactly has Donald Trump been saying over the last few hours?
1: So if President Trump says the clock is ticking, he made the warning after a call with Prime Minister Benjamin Netanyahu of Israel yesterday, right before Netanyahu convened a security meeting. Today, Iran's foreign ministry spokesperson says Iran is focused on ending the war. Now, last week, efforts to get a peace deal between Iran and the U.S. failed. The U.S. and Israel want Iran to give up its nuclear ambitions. Now, Trump says he thinks Iran wants to sign a deal. The U.S. president keeps posting those warnings, telling Iran to get moving fast or there will be nothing left of them.
0: Foreign Minister Anita Anand is in the region. She spoke about the conflict in an interview. What did she have to say?
1: Yes, Anita Anand is in Qatar in an interview with Al Jazeera. She's suggesting when the war ends, Canada may have a role in managing the Strait of Hormuz. Here's what she told Al Jazeera.
2: Once there's a permanent ceasefire in place, Canada will look to see how it can contribute in terms of demining expertise and cyber capabilities. For example, we have something to offer.
0: Cameron McIntosh joining us from Jerusalem. Thank you.
1: My pleasure.
0: The cruise ship at the center of a deadly hantavirus outbreak has now docked in Rotterdam. The MV Hondius was carrying 25 crew members and two medical staff when it reached the Dutch port earlier this morning. They will immediately enter quarantine. Passengers of the ship had already disembarked at other locations. Three travelers died on the vessel during the outbreak. The Public Health Agency of Canada says one of four isolated Canadian passengers has now tested positive. Public health officials say efforts are underway to alter existing vaccines to target the current Ebola outbreak. A growing number of cases are being confirmed in the Democratic Republic of the Congo and neighboring Uganda. The World Health Organization has officially declared it a global health emergency. The CBC's Crystal Gumansing has more from London.
3: There's already an Ebola vaccine for the previous species, and swapping in the surface protein for this particular species and then getting that manufactured, but of course tested.
4: In the meantime, Trudy Lang, professor of global health at the University of Oxford, says it's critical to get quality information about Ebola to local populations.
3: You know, these are mining towns, they're difficult to reach, transient workers, and also it's hard to get an idea of just how significant the scale of the outbreak is.
4: At least 80 have died so far, but health officials believe that number is likely higher. The World Health Organization says there have been confirmed deaths in the Democratic Republic of Congo and Uganda. The species of Ebola currently spreading has not been seen in over a decade. Ebola starts like the flu. It spread through direct contact with bodily fluids and broken skin. It causes internal and external bleeding along with organ failure. In Goma, the largest city in the region, which also borders Rwanda, a case has been confirmed, leading to fears. Raphael Casali says he's afraid like any human being. He says he has children in school and they have lots of contact with different people. He worries what will happen if Ebola enters his family circle. Given the level of trade and travel, it's possible for the virus to reach other locations. The World Health Organization said Sunday it has not currently met the benchmark to be declared a pandemic. Crystal Gamansing, CBC News, London.
0: G7 finance ministers are meeting in Paris to address growing tensions over the global economy and international trade imbalances. High on the agenda is the ongoing security crisis in the Strait of Hormuz. Arriving at the summit, Finance Minister François-Philippe Champagne called for a united front among allies.
5: I think we need to show unity, ambition, and I'm very confident in the French presidency to guide our discussions over the next 2 days. So it's great to be in Paris.
0: This is the first of several high-stakes meetings scheduled for the ministers this week. Ontario's boycott of American alcohol is costing the province more than $1 million a month. That's the estimated price tag to store the booze taken off shelves last year. Colin Butler explains.
6: If we actually care about this, we're willing to spend $20 million a year to not sell your booze.
7: That's Brock University Operations Professor Michael Armstrong. He thinks Ontario could be paying $20 million a year to store $80 million worth of American beer, liquor, and wine. Armstrong settled on that sum using a common logistics rule.
6: We would find it in an introductory textbook. It would be around a quarter of the value of the product per year.
7: Ontario loudly pulled American alcohol from store shelves last March. It has said far less about what maintaining it now costs. The Ontario Liquor Board did not return a request for comment. While the costs may be mounting, the boycott has proven remarkably potent. U.S. liquor exports to Canada have plunged 70% from a $221 million market, and it has clearly irritated officials inside the Trump administration.
8: You want to know the only other time I've seen sort of a ban this effective?
7: University of Tennessee agricultural trade economist Andrew Muhammad cites a peanut butter ban in Europe.
8: If you want to send a message to President Trump, boycott American peanut butter.
7: Europe targeted U.S. peanut butter with a 25% tariff during the 2018 trade war, and it forced Trump to back off on aluminum and steel. Back in Canada, the bottles remain off the shelves, quietly aging and in some cases spoiling, as the cost of one of the country's most visible trade protests continues to grow. Colin Butler, CBC News, London, Ontario.
0: Canadian cities are seeing a surge in potholes, making roads more dangerous and frustrating drivers. As Alexander Silberman reports, some citizens are taking matters into their own hands.
9: An all-too-familiar sound on Montreal streets. Cars hitting potholes. So widespread, the mayor says crews have filled 12,000 in a week. Mounting frustration, pushing landscaper Sad Tech Ute to patch holes himself.
10: All my family members start to have a flat tire and friends and everything, so I was like, okay, we can do something about it.
9: Even Montreal's mayor, Soraya Martinez-Ferrada, had her own car towed after hitting severe potholes. She's now committing upwards of $10 million to the issue.
11: If citizens think that we can repair the potholes in the click of a button, it's not the case.
9: Cities across Canada are reporting a sharp rise in potholes after a brutal winter. Brian Pierveux is with CAA and says the problem is dangerous.
12: Two-thirds of our members were actually having to swerve or slow down.
9: Inside a lab at Montreal's École de Technologie Supérieure, Professor Diego Ramirez Cardona is testing stronger mixes of asphalt. He says potholes are preventable if governments are willing to invest.
13: We are one of the best qualified laboratories in asphalt pavement in the world, and we have potholes in front of the school. So it is infuriating.
9: With climate change causing a rise in freeze-thaw cycles, experts say cities need to invest in more resilient infrastructure now or pay the higher price of long-term neglect. Alexander Silberman, CBC News, Montreal.
0: Every spring, thousands of garter snakes in Manitoba emerge from their dens. The annual mating ritual is considered the largest of its kind in the world. Ian Fraze reports.
14: It looks like it loves me.
15: A six-year-old making friends with a garter snake. Kids love to visit the Narcisse snake dens where thousands of these reptiles emerge every spring from their winter slumber.
14: I saw the snake right there on the branches moving.
15: But kids don't always understand why the animals are twisted together. Linda Lees works at the snake dens 100 kilometers north of Winnipeg.
16: When the females emerge, they're emitting a pheromone that the males are attracted to, and it's basically saying that they're ready to mate.
15: That's when the male snakes swarm the females.
16: You'll see them all moving, and it's like a ball of snakes just intertwined.
15: Snakes thrive in the Interlake region because food like bugs is plentiful, and in the winter, they slip underground through cracks in the limestone. Thankfully for the kids who visit, the reptiles are harmless.
14: It feels weird. It's like soft and squishy. But at the same time, it's got so much muscle.
15: Ian Fraze, CBC News, Narcisse, Manitoba.
0: That is the latest national and international news from World Report. I'm Ithel Moussa. This is CBC News.
17: The Thanks, Ido. It's Monday, May 18th. We're coming to you live from Happy Valley Goose Bay in Labrador. And this is a province-wide edition of your morning show for May 2-4 weekend. The time is 7:10 in most of Labrador and 7:40 if you're south of Black Tickle or on the island of Newfoundland. 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I'm Revu Rashid.

0: Well, Jim Burton has been piloting for 50 years and he's looking forward to taking to the skies over Labrador once again this spring. And we'll hear from him in just a few minutes. Also, folks are gravel pit camping all across the province this weekend, including right here in Labrador. We'll hear from one couple from Labrador who are making it an annual tradition. But first, let me tell you what the current temperature looks like. Starting up in the coast in Nain, mostly cloudy, plus 2 degrees, north-northwesterly winds 50 kilometers an hour. Wabush, partly cloudy, minus 3, wind chill minus 10. Goose Bay, light snow shower, 2 degrees, westerly winds 42 kilometers an hour. Mary's Harbor, cloudy, plus 2. West-northwesterly winds 35 kilometers an hour. Blossom Blanc, mainly sunny, 3 degrees. St. Anthony, cloudy, plus 3. Portabasque, 6 degrees. Cornerbrook, 4. Deer Lake, mostly cloudy, 6 degrees. Badger, plus 6 again. Gander, mostly cloudy, 5 degrees. And St. John's, cloudy, 8 degrees this morning. And that's the hottest spot across the province right now. Now let's take a quick look at transportation. The Hayak W, the boat that takes you from Labrador to the island, is on schedule this morning and it's running on spring schedule, will continue until the end of June. There's no reported special road condition I can see, but you can check 511NL.ca for the latest. Two flights leaving Labrador airports are actually cancelled this morning. PB922 Wabush to St. John's, 6:30 flight has been cancelled, and PB9161 Wabush to St. John's again. 9:40 is the scheduled time. That flight has been cancelled. And one flight leaving St. John's Airport, Air Canada flight AC697 to Toronto, scheduled for 5:40, has been cancelled. And other than that, pretty much everything looks on time.
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0: There's the sound of a 75-year-old de Havilland Beaver float plane, and it's said to be one of the most iconic bush planes ever built. Pilots often describe this as a loud, spelly pickup truck with wings, and the beaver you just heard right now took off from Flowers River Lodge deep in Labrador's rugged interior. And at the controls of that beaver you're hearing is Jim Burton. While many people get excited about travel trailers, boats, and sandy beaches this time of year, Barton is anxious to get back in the air, or I should say excited to get back on the air. We'll check in with him over Labrador. And this is his 50th year as a pilot. That's 666 days in the air during that time. And we have him on the phone right now from his home in St. John's. Barton, good morning.
2: Good morning, Rizu. How are you?
0: I'm good. How are you?
2: I'm doing wonderful. It's an exciting time of the year.
0: Ready for taxi and departure?
2: Well, we got pre-flight checks to do first, Rizu. But yeah, you know, in anticipation of what's ahead, we're preparing accordingly. And in aviation, it's all about preparedness.
0: Okay, so when are you taking your first flight?
2: First flight should be next week. We're going to be doing some flight training in Thorburn Lake, where the airplane is stored in the winter. And you mentioned earlier, it is 75 years this year. This airplane is serial number 113 of some 1,600 Beavers that were manufactured right here in Canada. It's an iconic piece of history, Canadian history. It's the de Havilland Beaver. You'll find it in the top 10 engineering feats, Canadian engineering feats. So it's right up there with the Canada Arm. In the space shuttle. So it's a remarkable aircraft, but it requires maintenance every year. That aircraft is taken down, and the tail and the cables and the engine and the frame, everything is checked, and it's airworthy again at this time of year because of the time and energy that goes into it. But it's a remarkable aircraft. It's sister airplane. Serial number 112 is on the Canadian 25-cent coin. So it's, you know, we use it in Labrador to access the fishing lodges. In particular, this aircraft spends an awful lot of time in Igloo Lake Lodge, moving passengers around so that they can have an experience on Labrador for fly fishing. But as we approach the ice moving out of Otter Creek Seaplane Base, in a short period of time, within 10 days to 2 weeks, the residents of Goose Bay and Happy Valley will be listening to that engine you just played there moments ago.
0: Right. Now, Jim, probably I have heard that myself in the last couple of years. But, Jim, I wanted to ask you, like, this is a plane you have been describing. Now, it sounds like it's in good hands because you have been flying for 50 years now. You're a veteran pilot who grew up right here in Happy Valley, Goose Bay. What's your state of mind this time of year as you prepare to take to the skies once again?
2: Well, you know, it's a very exciting time of year for me. It's a time of curiosity, and it's a time of being very passionate. And my good friend, who has been in the airplane with me, and I flew him back and forth to Eagle Lake, was Marc Garneau. Marc, of course, was Canada's first astronaut, and I remember him having him in the airplane one day, and he said, "Jim, always remember to be curious and have passion at what you do in your life." And he said, "I can tell you have that right here flying this airplane." But he said, the reason being is that when you're curious, it places you in a discovery mode. And that excites us as human beings, and passionate because it inspires others around you. So right now, it's a time to be curious and be passionate about what's ahead. And that's the responsibility of flying that beautiful airplane in and out of the wilderness of Labrador. And I might add, I'm one of a few pilots that have the opportunity to fly that airplane this year. John Manuel is a retired Air Canada captain. He'll be starting the summer off. And then another pilot will come in and he'll relieve him. And then I'll come in for the month of August. And it's a special time in Labrador in August. And it's my favorite time of year. We get to fish for the Arctic char that migrate in. And, you know, some of the things that we see in that journey of looking for those char is purely National Geographic, where you see the fish congregate 800 to 1,000 in a small pool. And to share that experience with Americans and Europeans is something very special about that. But it comes back to what Marc said. Curiosity and passion, and sharing that with people from all over the world.
0: Now, Jim, as long as I have you, I have to ask you, because you're the expert here. When you fly a float plane, your watery runway is different every time you land. So what are some of the challenges unique to that particular plane that you fly?
2: Well, you're always reading the water review. And I think, you know, your runway environment changes by the minute. It could be glassy water, and that takes a little different skill set at glassy water. You have to be relying on your instruments and the terrain around the aircraft on approach and in the flare out. And then you have windy conditions. You have sometimes debris that's floating around in the rivers or lakes. So one has to be very careful and be always observing the lay of the land and the water and what's around, the downdrafts, the updrafts, understanding the weather, and being respectful of the weather in Labrador, because it can change rapidly with, you know, an easterly wind, and you get stratus fog moving in, and you know, there's times you fly and there's times you don't. And I think I heard when I was in flight school some 50 years ago, there was a saying that a superior pilot shouldn't have to use his superior skills to get out of a superior situation. So being respectful of the weather and watching your daylight time, to make, because the airplane can't fly at night, is just strictly day VFR. And for me, I'm a fishing guide too, so I take the guests and help them and brief them on the aircraft and fly them to the destination. Then I get out and I tie the flies and I'll show them where they need to fish. And, you know, and we're watching the time slip by, and then you need to get them back in the airplane and flying back to the fishing lodge. But there's nothing like it. I mean, you you know, for me as a little boy flying around in Labrador with my dad and mentoring with all the senior bush pilots, I was blessed. I had a lot of mentors in my career. So it's, you know, it's May month. Pretty soon we'll be able to take that airplane out in the next week, 10 days, and we'll do some flight training. And then we'll be up in Labrador flying around the beautiful big land and sharing that experience with other people from all over the planet.
0: Now, Jim, you're 67 now, and you said like you used to fly around with your dad, and you started around 17 years of age. How long do you plan to fly?
2: Well, you know, I'm blessed. I'm in great health, and you know, you work at that. It's not something that you're given. You have to be careful with exercise and the diet. But I'm healthy. We go through a very strict medical when you're a pilot, and you have to get your electrocardiograph and visit the doctor, your blood work, and all that. So I'm going to fly. The answer to that is I'm going to fly as long as I can. And it's one of those things that, you know, you look back at your life, and it's a wonderful journey. And I want to be in that airplane as long as I can. And that's how I look at it. And when the time comes to step away from it, I think I'll know. But right now I'm excited, I'm curious, and I'm filled with passion. Just cannot wait to get back in that airplane and start flying up and down the Labrador coast.
0: Well, Jim, thank you so much for joining us this morning, and best of luck to another flying season.
2: Yes, well, thank you. And when I'm in Goose Bay, and I'll be tuning in to Labrador Morning Show.
0: Thanks. Talk to you again.
2: Okay. Thank you.
0: There was veteran bush plane pilot Jim Burton, and he grew up right here in Happy Valley, Goose Bay, but lives in St. John's right now.

0: Well, that's 4 of 5 by Northwest Rivers singer-songwriter Leander Bakey. Now let's land, because Angela and Jamie Worham love nothing more than camping in the gravel pit down by the Churchill River. And last Thursday, they were eagerly awaiting their next May 2-4 weekend trip. But before they hit the road towards Churchill Falls, they stopped by our studio and shared their love of camping with Labrador Morning's Daryl Dinn.
1: So I know you two are avid campers and you love traveling around Labrador. And tell me a bit about your trip to Churchill Falls.
2: Yeah, so this is going to be our second year, but it's the third annual Brinko Bridge camping. So we've got a few friends that live in Churchill Falls and one friend that's from here in Goose Bay. And we're all heading over that way and spending the weekend.
1: And what's so special about that space?
2: It's so quiet. It's away from everything. It's just something different. We're Gosling campers. We have a site down there. We camp every weekend. So it's just nice to get away and do something different.
1: So you're truly in the gravel pit.
2: We're truly in the gravel pit. The generators are going and we have to lug our water and batteries and all the rest. But yeah, it's great.
1: Now, Jamie, for you, how long have you been an avid camper?
3: We started during the pandemic, something we got interested

0: So it's our friends from Churchill Falls. They go out around scouting for areas. And like I said, they've been camping there for a few years, and we just kind of tagged along and, yeah, really enjoy it. It's in off a little bit off the beaten path. You can see, you hear the cars rolling over the bridge as they're coming and going, but the traffic is not, you know, it's not traffic noise. But it's, yeah, it's a beautiful little spot.
1: Now, I hear you have a special guest who's come all the way from Ottawa this weekend. Who's that?
0: Yeah, so my sister is coming home for the graduation was this weekend in Labrador City. So she had nephews that were graduating. So she's coming to spend one night, her and her husband. So, yeah, it's going to be exciting. Haven't seen her in a while, so it'll be great.
1: And I should say, Angela's from Wabash and Jamie's from Labrador City. So, you know, growing up in Labrador West and now you live here in Happy Valley Goose Bay, what is it you love about traveling across Labrador with your camper?
0: I just like the freedom that the camper has given us. We've, like Jamie has said, we camped a good many times in gravel pits across the province, or across the province, really, but especially in Labrador. And, you know, I grew up in Wabush. I moved away for a few years. Then I came back to Labrador, and I'm a real advocate for Labrador. I love the outdoors. I love, you know, just the serenity. Small area, you get to know people, it's just beautiful. But yeah, camping in the gravel pits has been definitely something that we kind of missed out on last summer. We didn't do a whole lot of it, but we enjoy it because it's just the peacefulness and you're at one with nature and just, you know, quiet and have your fire. And if you want to stay up late, make a bit of noise, you haven't got to worry about your neighbors. And yeah, it's great.
1: For that, you know, what are some of the things that are must-haves that you have to bring, you know, that makes, you know, your trip complete?
0: I just finished loading up the food. So food, water, fresh water for drinking, and water, of course, for washing dishes and you know, having a shower, quick shower or whatever if you need it. We're spoiled. I mean, come on, it's glamping at its finest. We've got generators, the gas for the generator, propane for the heaters. We're not going to be cold. And firewood, camp chairs, you know, all the good stuff, and a pair of sneakers so we can get out and do a little bit of hiking around.
1: You talk about food. What's some of your favorite food to take?
2: Usually we barbecue a lot of stuff, griddle. We do Philly cheesesteaks fairly often, hamburgers, steaks obviously are a staple. We try and mix up a bit.
1: Well, thanks so much for joining us, and hope you had a great weekend.
0: Thank you. You too.
2: Thanks, Daryl.
3: That was Angela and Jamie Warham, and they were speaking to Labrador Morning's Daryl Dinn. Now it's time for...
4: This is CBC News for Newfoundland and Labrador. I'm Sarah Blackmore. Good morning. Happy Victoria Day. Well, it's a new day for the town of Victoria in Conception Bay North. Its previous council was ousted by the provincial government late last year after weeks of turmoil and infighting. But six new councillors and one returning councillor were elected last week, and they say they hope to turn over a new leaf. The CBC's Maddie Ryan has more.
5: The brand new Victoria Town Council, meeting for the very first time over the weekend.
6: I am so proud of the residents of Victoria, and if they could be here with us today and feel what we're feeling, the excitement.
5: Councillor Lynette Ross says she was saddened by what she saw from the last council. Public arguments, accusations, and dysfunction, and the resulting dismissal from municipal affairs. She was tired of seeing her town in the news. Now she wants to bring everyone together.
6: A united front. As you see here today, a united front. Going forward, first thing.
5: Only one of the previous councillors were re-elected. Kelly Locke says she's learned from the past and from the municipal administrator the province brought to clean up town operations. Locke says she feels this council is ready to take action.
7: We need to keep the focus on the running of the town and provide the best services we can for our citizens, because they deserve the best.
5: There's still one more step to take before hitting the ground running. Later this week, the seven councillors will decide who among them will become the mayor. Maddie Ryan, CBC News, Victoria.
4: Well, details of the committee review of the Churchill Falls Memorandum of Understanding are scheduled to be released tomorrow, 12:30 p.m. Island time. Premier Tony Wakeham had delayed releasing the report to allow all three members of the committee to be in St. John's. However, the committee has decided it won't be speaking publicly, according to the Premier. Premier Wakeham and Energy Minister Lloyd Parrott will be speaking to reporters. The MOU, as it stands, could bring in over 225

0: $5 billion in revenue to Newfoundland and Labrador over its lifetime. Tomorrow, CBC News will bring you the conference live on CBC Radio, on our website, cbc.ca/NL, on CBC Gem, and on our YouTube channel. Well, tributes continue to pour in for John Hutton, the legendary musician from this province, died late last week. Hutton owned Hutton's Music Store in St. John's, played with Billy and the Bruisers for 35 years, and was a founding member of the rock band 12 Gauge. Shanaganuk frontman Chris Andrews says over the years, Hutton has been a friend and a mentor to many in the industry.
1: Because as you know, many might know, being a professional musician out of Newfoundland and Labrador can be hard sometimes. And, you know, it's very encouraging, and not just to us, to everybody. And it was amazing that he, no matter what genre of music or who you were, John was always in your corner and there to help you move forward in your career.
0: Hutton also worked with Andrews on the Stand on Guard Committee, which ultimately helped to raise over $1.2 million last year for residents affected by wildfires. The East Coast Music Awards are just days away. It'll be a week of mingling and music as artists and industry professionals gather from across Atlantic Canada. Executive Director Bob Hallett says he's been to dozens of these events over the course of his career, but this will be the first time attending as the organization's head. He took over the role last summer.
2: The ECMA, you know, the event and the gala, well, that actually hasn't changed that much. What's changed is the industry around it, you know, and the people who are involved. And that change has been massive. I mean, when I got involved in the ECMAs, which have been, I don't know, 5 or 6 years out from the beginning, it was driven by, you know, a huge CBC national broadcast and by record labels that poured a ton of money into it. And neither of those exist anymore, right? So, and nor does the whole economic system that drove the music business at that point in time.
0: The ECMAs start this Wednesday in Sydney, Nova Scotia, and run till Sunday. The big gala is Thursday night, where there will be plenty of local representation from this province, including Nick Earl and the Reckless Hearts, Mallory Johnson and the Silver Wolf Band, among others. And of course, CBC will bring you updates on the winners after Thursday night's gala. And finally, it's the Victoria Day holiday today. So there are various closures across municipalities in the province. In most towns and cities, facilities like council offices are closed, and any federal and provincial government offices are closed as well. That is your CBC News for this hour. Now, let's head back to our province-wide morning show. I'm Sarah Blackmore.
3: Thanks, Sarah. It's Monday, May 18th. We're coming to you live from Happy Valley, Goose Bay. And as Sarah mentioned, this is a province-wide edition of your morning show. The time is 7:35 in most of Labrador and 8:05 if you're south of Black Tickle or on the island of Newfoundland. You're listening to CBC Radio 1. I am Rivu Rashid. Well, this half hour, we'll be chatting with two owners of campgrounds, one near Arnold's Cove and one in Gosling Lake, actually near Happy Valley, Goose Bay. And it's, of course, because campers are kicking back and enjoying the great outdoors this May 2-4 weekend. So we'll dedicate this block to the campgrounds. But first, let me tell you what weather looks like across the province, not only the Big Land. In Nain, you'll get a mix of sun and cloud today with a chance of flurries early this morning. Northwesterly winds gusting to 60 kilometers an hour, high 5 degrees. In Labrador City and Upper Lake Melville, that means Happy Valley, Goose Bay, Shaji, the Northwest River. Cloudy skies this morning give way to mix of sun and cloud this afternoon. Northwesterly winds gusting to 40 in Labrador City and up to 50 around the valley, highs near 7. In Mary's Harbour, mainly cloudy skies today. Northwesterly winds gusting to 40 kilometers an hour this morning, high 8 in Lanseloo and St. Anthony. On both sides of the strait, similar weather conditions. You'll get a mix of sun and cloud today with northwesterly winds gusting to 50 kilometers an hour, highs near 7. In Cornerbrook, a mix of sun and cloud today, northwesterly winds gusting to 50, high 8. And in central and eastern Newfoundland, Grand Falls, Windsor, Gander and St. John's, all will see a mix of sun and cloud today. A few early morning showers around Gander and St. John's and northwesterly winds gusting to 40 kilometers an hour, high near 10. Marshmallows and wieners roasting over campfires, beers cracking open, the sounds of nature all around. Well, whether you're at a gravel pit or in a camping ground, lots of folks are kicking back this May 2 for a long weekend, enjoying the great Canadian outdoors. Now, Ivan Hapgood is the co-owner of Jack's Pond Park near Arnold's Cove on the island. He's on the line to tell us about kicking off his 19th season. Ivan, good morning.
4: Good morning, sir.
3: So how was this weekend for you?
4: A different weekend, actually. Like I said, a busy weekend. We are a very strong seasonal camper campground, and like I said, we got over 300 seasonal campers. But I have to say that on Friday and up until Saturday afternoon, a lot of them choose to not travel the weekend, you know, because of the bad weather and that. But by Saturday evening and yesterday into Sunday, like I said, and it was crazy, like a normal May 24th weekend. But like I say, it started off a bit slow, to be honest with you. Yeah.
3: So you're saying this is slow?
4: That was, like I said, listen, it was slow in regard to the number of people that were coming out early. Like, you know, people seemed to hang on to that extra day at home because of the weather.
3: Yep.
4: I was on the highway, like I say, a bit myself too, and around the Goobies area, which is normally madness, like I say, around the service stations, the big staff and that there. And I spoke to the people there and they said the same thing, like I say, you know. Everybody seemed to delay by a day this weekend, for sure.
3: I see. So how are reservations looking for the upcoming season?
4: Really good, actually. Like I said, believe it or not, and surprisingly, with the high gas prices and that, certainly, like I said, the out of province reservations for this part of the island, I must say, looks very good.
3: And where do you get most of your traffic coming from?
4: Most of our traffic, like I say, would be, you know, you mean from the mainland or just local travel? You mean locally? Locally, we get most of our travel from Clarenville East. Yeah, Clarenville East, including the Bonavista, Buren Peninsulas, and over Bay Roberts, Carbonear, down Southern Shore, that way there, in around St. John's. Lots in that area. Yep.
3: Okay, and what about out-of-the-province travelers?
4: Out of the province, believe it or not, like I say, mostly out of the province travel that you get, like I say, is Ontario, Quebec. Like I say, you don't get a lot of, Atlantic Canada travel.
3: And why do you think that is?
4: I don't know. Like I say, it's actually a puzzling one because, we find here is that because of our location, right on the isthmus here, we find, like I say, that people come across on the ferry to Argentia, and they set up here for 3-4 days, whatever, and they travel to Bonavista. You know, it's only a daily run, hour and a half run. They travel down to Buren Peninsula, they travel to the city, whatever, in around Bay Roberts or down the shore, down Salmon Air Line. So I'll find, like I said, listen, look, we'll get a fair amount of people to come here and set up for the 4 or 5 days and do their daily routes from here and leave their RV on site here.
3: And then you kind of mentioned the high gas price, and that's affecting the number of people hitting the road. I want to ask you, like, have you heard from any of your regular campers?
4: Well, everybody. I mean, listen, it's a topic for conversation every day, obviously. But like, you know, you'll find that, you know, it probably helps the seasonal camper, you know, a bit, the fact that, you know, it's a one time. And a lot of guys now, like, I mean, we've got well over 300 seasonal campers, and there's about 250 of them don't even move their campers. They leave it here. It's been here, like I said, for a number of years. They bring it, they set it up, and they leave it all winter long. So, like, you know, so it's the, and when they're traveling back and forth to home, if they got a smaller vehicle, they can take their smaller vehicle back and forth on weekends. So, you know, so the seasonal camper aspect certainly helps, like I say, you know, regarding the higher gas price, it helps them, like I say, that they're not throwing their camper around, that's for sure.
3: And how big is your park, Ivan? Like, how many sites have you got there?
4: With overflow and all, we could accommodate 400.
3: Okay, and so that can mean hundreds of campfires on the go. What's your biggest fear as a park owner?
4: Certainly, that's the biggest fear, and certainly, I think we've all been, you know, enlightened to the dangers of fires more in the last few years than ever before. So it's the fear in your mind that, you know, at any time tonight. I mean, you go out last night, I would suspect there would have been, I don't know, I mean, just taking a shot at it, but like certainly 200 campfires last night. And anytime you have 200 campfires on the go versus zero campfires, obviously the risk goes up. So like I say, yes, that is a concern, something that you have to keep a very close eye on. And we don't only just follow the provincial map, because the provincial map, like I say, I mean, it's just a small scale. The provincial map doesn't tell you what the winds are like in certain areas and the dangers and so on and so forth. So besides the provincial map, like I say, we monitor that very closely ourselves too.
3: Hmm. And Ivan, we know that in Labrador, Gosling Lake Campfire is really popular. They're pretty booked, and we'll be chatting with them in a few minutes. Now, you seem to be really busy. As you mentioned, it's overbooked. So what are some of the activities you have planned for the summer?
4: Well, we have our regular things. Like, it's we got our big celebrations on Canada Day. We got Christmas in the Park. We got Halloween. We got our Labor Day celebrations. And on a weekly basis, regular time, we got our hay rides. We have our weekly bingos. Like I say, we got music. We got darts. We got cards. Like, we basically operate as a community-based place, where regular activities take place. Volunteers are needed. We could never have enough staff to be able to take care of it all. So, we have our own little committees, the same as you'd have into a town, where you have your recreation committees and that to help us organize events and things like that. And we have our cornhole tournament. We have our ball hockey. We have basketball. A ball hockey rink, set up for the kids and that. So, and your regular everyday, swimming and stuff like that. So that is pretty active, yes, for sure.
3: Okay, and what are you looking forward to most?
4: Well, I guess at the end of the day, we know based on our numbers that we're going to have a fairly successful, based on where we're to right now, we're going to have a very successful summer, business-wise and stuff like that. But, it's just the looking forward to it. More than anything else, is to have a safe, fire-free summer in Newfoundland. I think that's very, very important. And, the weather, we love to have good weather, but a drop of rain helps us too, because at the end of the day, going camping without a fire, it's not ideal. It's part of people's lives. They want to have that campfire. And I think, that slowed people down on Friday night too. They knew they stayed home. They couldn't have a campfire and do that. But and then Saturday night, they knew, I can't have a campfire because it's rain, but there's music at the center. Sunday, there's no campfire. We got a bingo game on the go and stuff like that. So taking away that fire makes a big change to the camper's attitude, for sure.
3: Well, Ivan, thank you so much for joining us this morning, and best of luck for the upcoming season.
4: All right, sir. Thanks for having me. You have a good day.
3: No problem. Thanks. Have a good one. Ivan Hapgood is the co-owner of Jack's Pond Park near Arnold's Cove on the island. And soon we'll chat with the co-owner of Gosling Lake Campground in Happy Valley, Coos Bay. Well, we can't really have a May 2 for show without playing this song. This is The Pits by Buddy Wasislim and the Other Fellas.

0: Another camping season has arrived and outdoor enthusiasts have flocked to parks by the thousands this weekend. One of those campgrounds is located just outside of Happy Valley Goose Bay. It's called Gosling Lake Campground and the gates opened on Friday for the third season for this park. We've reached co-owner Natalie McLean this morning and she is on the line from Gosling Lake. Natalie, good morning.
1: Good morning.
0: How was the opening weekend for the 2026 camping season at Gosling?
1: Oh, it was absolutely fantastic. Fantastic weather. The park was full of lots of campers, seasonal, and some visitors, and lots of little children. It was great.
0: Well, how was the booking situation? Like, did you get enough as you expected?
1: Actually, we got more than we anticipated. I didn't know how many we would actually get this first season, this first opening weekend. But we ended up getting a bunch of last-minute rentals on Friday morning, I guess. The weather was just so lovely that people decided they wanted to get out.
0: Okay. And I know it's pretty early to ask this, but have you noticed any new camping trends this season?
1: Not really, not yet. A lot of people are, you know, coming down and setting up earlier than last year, getting their sites ready. A lot of permanent structures going on for a lot of seasonal campers this year. So they're really settling in, I guess, after a couple of years down here now.
0: Right. And I remember visiting the site when you were just getting started and we had our provincial show 2 years ago, actually, at that same campground, right? That was your first season. So tell us about the history of Gosling Lake.
1: So Gosling Lake, from what I'm told, because I don't know this firsthand, it was actually a beach, a man-made beach built by Katimovic in the 80s. It was then used primarily for a one-weekend event at the regatta, Labrador Canoe Regatta, for many, many years. It kind of dwindled as I was growing up. I think I can only remember one or two regattas myself as a teenager where we could stay in the park. But it was a huge event, but then it kind of dwindled, you know, over the years and the park kind of went downhill after that. But
0: now then you have transformed this.
1: Yeah.
0: Yeah, that's right. And I know you've grown the park to more than 130 sites now. Why did you get into this business?
1: Honestly, I think as a child growing up, I used to camp with my family. We used to go in a little truck camper throughout the Maritimes, and it was just something I always loved. And then I guess as we got older, you know, myself and my husband and our children really wanted to get out and, you know, do something different for them at least. I think I always used to say to my husband when we were at the Maritimes, we would drive by these little shops that were selling campers, and I'd say, oh, one day, please promise me we'll get a camper. And, you know, here we are today. It's very exciting. We would come down here and just kind of boondock ourselves, and we just seen so much potential. So
0: have you added other amenities?
1: Yeah, so we have hot water and power now to all the places in the park. We are hoping to have laundry services soon. We're getting a new second water pump, so we're hoping that, you know, the water will improve drastically. And hopefully we'll have potable water, as right now it's still only non-potable. We built a stage last season. Towards the end, which needs a little bit of an upgrade, but it served its purpose. It did us really well. And other than that, we're kind of just enhancing things. We're not adding any more sites this season, but kind of fine-tuning the ones we have.
0: Now, Natalie, you're a medical lab technician by profession. So how did that job prepare you for campground owner? Is there any connection there?
1: I was actually surprised at how much my daytime work prepared me for, you know, organizing staff and keeping things going. Things from, you know, OH&S to planning to delegating, all those things came in handy for sure.
0: And I know that you have mostly seasonal campers, but where do you get your visitors from? Like, what's your sense? Where do they come from?
1: Majority of our visitors the last two seasons have been from Ontario and Quebec. However, we have lots of bookings online from the U.S. and also overseas. We actually have a camper who showed up Friday, and I don't think he realized where he was going, but he's from Wisconsin, and he pulled into the park, and I asked him if he was checking in, and he was like, oh, I think I'm going to turn around, find somewhere different, but I convinced him to drive through the park to turn around, and by the time I got back to the office, he was booking, and he's still there. This is day four, so he's enjoying his time.
0: What do you hear from them? Like, what do you hear from them about your campground particularly? What do they like most?
1: He never really indicated a whole lot. Well, I mean, security is a big thing. People are always so friendly. I think his biggest takeaway was how friendly everyone is. He's actually gone not far from here and he's done some fishing. And the local people are giving him their fish as well, because, you know, he lost some and, you know, give or take, but he really loves the community feeling of being around here.
0: And finally,
1: that's a surprise, I guess.
0: And finally, Natalie, like, I asked this question, I asked Ivan about this. So the official forest fire season has started in Labrador on Friday. What's your biggest concern as a campground owner?
1: Well, definitely with the past 2 years and, you know, the forest fires, I'm terrified it will come this way. You know, I think that's my biggest concern, you know, that it would come to the park and, you know, either people would be trapped or everything would be destroyed. You know, a lot of hard work, and it's just such a community area that I think a lot of people would be drastically affected at this point if something were to happen.
0: Hope we don't face that here anywhere in the province or
1: yes,
0: in Canada,
1: exactly.
0: But it's inevitable, right? So let's brace for this. Let's get prepared.
1: That's correct.
0: Right, Natalie, thank you so much for joining us this morning.
1: Thank you.
0: That was Natalie McLean. She is co-owner of Gosling Lake Campground here in Happy Valley, Goose Bay. Now here's a tune by West Coast singer-songwriter Sharman Downey, who has been touring through Labrador and actually performed here in Happy Valley, Goose Bay last night. And this is Front Porch.

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1: When the legendary singer-songwriter Angélique Kidjo's first album got successful, she was forced to flee her home country of Benin. She'll tell you that incredible story of how she snuck out of the country and how that moment has shaped everything she's done since.
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3: I'm Dave Seglin. Spring is here, but for many parts of this country, winter has slammed right into fire. We'll talk about what people are already dealing with and what a national strategy and embracing technology might mean for the future of firefighting coming up on The Current.
4: This is World Report. Good morning, I'm Ithil Moussa. U.S. President Donald Trump is issuing a new warning to Iran as negotiations to end the war continue to falter. The worsening conflict is sending shockwaves through global markets and driving gas prices back up. Joining us now with the very latest on these developments is Cameron McIntosh in Jerusalem. Cameron, what exactly has Donald Trump been saying over the last few hours?
5: So if President Trump says the clock is ticking, he made the warning after a call with Prime Minister Benjamin Netanyahu of Israel yesterday, right before Netanyahu convened a security meeting. Now, over the weekend, there have been plenty of reports that the U.S. and Israel have been rearming for another round of strikes on Iran. Today, Iran's foreign ministry spokesperson says Iran is focused on ending the war, with reports Pakistan has shared a revised peace proposal from Iran with the U.S. Now, last week, efforts to get a peace deal between Iran and the U.S. failed. The U.S. and Israel want Iran to give up its nuclear ambitions. Iran is refusing and is effectively blockading the Strait of Hormuz. About one-fifth of the world's oil supply usually moves through it. Now, Trump says he thinks Iran wants to sign a deal. The U.S. president keeps posting those warnings, telling Iran to get moving fast or there will be nothing left of them.
4: Foreign Minister Anita Anand is in the region. She spoke about the conflict in an interview. What did she have to say?
5: Yes, Anita Anand is in Qatar. She was just in Oman and will soon be on her way to Europe. The war is a big part of her discussions. In an interview with Al Jazeera, she's suggesting when the war ends, Canada may have a role in managing the Strait of Hormuz. Here's what she told Al Jazeera.
6: Once there's a permanent ceasefire in place, Canada will look to see how it can contribute in terms of demining expertise and cyber capabilities, for example. We have something to offer.
5: Now, when pressed on whether the Canadian government views the U.S. and Israeli strikes on Iran as defensive, particularly from Israel's perspective, she didn't answer directly, but did say the Canadian government does support efforts to ensure Iran does not get a nuclear weapon. She says it will support any ceasefire talks to reach that aim. That's all.
4: Cameron McIntosh joining us from Jerusalem. Thank you.
5: My pleasure.
4: Public health agencies around the world are tracking a rapidly growing Ebola outbreak in Central Africa. The World Health Organization has officially declared the situation an international health emergency. Hundreds of suspected cases have been reported across the Democratic Republic of the Congo and Uganda. Reporter Chris Ochimringa joins me now from the Congolese capital, Kinshasa. Chris, what kinds of measures are being set up right now to keep this Ebola strain from reaching the capital?
7: So the DRC Health Ministry has activated what they call emergency operations, which basically means sending health teams to all the border points, the international airport, where they're conducting screening to check people, travelers going to different countries, check whether they have fever, vomiting, diarrhea, all the other symptoms of Ebola. So this is happening across the country. There are health teams that have been deployed. And they have stepped up, you know, education, informing people that if they have any person who has these symptoms, it should be immediately reported to health workers so that they start treatment. Because it has been proved by scientists that people who have Ebola who were taken to healthcare facilities early stand a higher chance of surviving.
4: Chris, there is no approved vaccine for this specific strain. What is the health ministry saying about the timeline for getting experimental treatments or early stage clinical trials off the ground?
7: Yeah, there's no vaccine for this particular strain known as Bundibugyo. It's a rare strain that was discovered in Uganda in 2007. So they are saying that they are working with international partners like the Africa CDC, the US CDC, to come up with vaccines. But in the meantime, they have some other treatments that they have been using that have been proved by scientists to be very effective in treating Ebola. That is what they're counting on to try and scale back this disease. They're carrying out a number of measures. One of them is known as infection prevention control. It's a very laborious exercise, and given the conflict in Eastern DRC, it's going to be a very difficult task because there are people who have been attacked by armed groups fleeing to camps for displaced people. These are crowded camps, and these are areas where, you know, such infectious diseases can spread very fast. So there's a lot of concern. They're working with the government, security officials, to improve the situation so that healthcare officials can easily be able to deal with this outbreak and stop it from spreading further.
4: Chris Ochamringa in Kinshasa, thank you.
7: Thank you.
4: Environment Canada has issued a yellow heat warning for the city of Toronto and surrounding municipalities, marking the first major heat event of the season. Daytime highs will reach 30 degrees Celsius, with the humidex making it feel closer to 36. Public health officials are urging residents to drink plenty of water, check on vulnerable neighbors, and never leave children or pets inside parked vehicles. The extreme heat is expected to last until Tuesday night. Ontario's boycott of American alcohol is costing the province more than $1 million a month. That's the estimated price tag to store the booze taken off the shelves last year, a move triggered by trade threats from U.S. President Donald Trump. As Colin Butler reports, while the protest is hitting U.S. markets hard, the local costs are adding up too.
8: If we actually care about this, we're willing to spend $20 million a year to not sell your booze.
9: That's Brock University operations professor Michael Armstrong. He thinks Ontario could be paying $20 million a year to store $80 million worth of American beer, liquor, and wine. Armstrong settled on that sum using a common logistics rule.
8: We would find it in an introductory textbook. It would be around a quarter of the value of the product per year.
9: Ontario loudly pulled American alcohol from store shelves last March. It has said far less about what maintaining it now costs. The Ontario Liquor Board did not return a request for comment. While the costs may be mounting, the boycott has proven remarkably potent. U.S. liquor exports to Canada have plunged 70% from a $221 million market, and it has clearly irritated officials inside the Trump administration.
10: You want to know the only other time I've seen sort of a ban this effective?
9: University of Tennessee agricultural trade economist Andrew Muhammad cites a peanut butter ban in Europe.
10: If you want to send a message to President Trump, boycott American peanut butter.
9: Europe targeted U.S. peanut butter with a 25% tariff during the 2018 trade war, and it forced Trump to back off on aluminum and steel. Back in Canada, the bottles remain off the shelves, quietly aging and in some cases spoiling, as the cost of one of the country's most visible trade protests continues to grow. Colin Butler, CBC News, London, Ontario.
4: Canadian cities are seeing a surge in potholes, making roads more dangerous and frustrating drivers. Toronto and Montreal are among those pledging millions of dollars to fix the problem. But as Alexander Silberman reports, some citizens are taking matters into their own hands.
11: An all too familiar sound on Montreal streets, cars hitting potholes, so widespread. The mayor says crews have filled 12,000 in a week. Mounting frustration, pushing landscaper Sad Tech Ute to patch holes himself.
12: All my family members start to have a flat tire and friends and everything, so I was like, okay, we can do something about it.
11: Even Montreal's mayor, Soraya Martinez-Ferrada, had her own car towed after hitting severe potholes. She's now committing upwards of $10 million to the issue.
13: If citizens think that we can repair the potholes in the click of a button, it's not the case.
11: Cities across Canada are reporting a sharp rise in potholes after a brutal winter. Brian Pierveau is with CAA and says the problem is dangerous.
14: Two-thirds of our members were actually having to swerve or slow down.
11: Inside a lab at Montreal's École de Technologie Supérieure, Professor Diego Ramirez Cardona is testing stronger mixes of asphalt. He says potholes are preventable. if governments are willing to invest.
15: We are one of the best qualified laboratories in asphalt pavement in the world, and we have potholes in front of the school. So it is infuriating.
11: With climate change causing a rise in freeze-thaw cycles, experts say cities need to invest in more resilient infrastructure now or pay the higher price of long-term neglect. Alexander Silberman, CBC News, Montreal.
4: And that is the latest national, international news from World Report. For news anytime, go to cbcnews.ca. I'm Idil Moussa. This is CBC News.
16: Thanks, Idil. It's Monday, May 18th. The time is 8:10 in most of Labrador and 8:40 if you're south of Plactical or on the island of Newfoundland, because this is a province-wide morning show for your May 2-4 weekend. And we're coming to you live from Happy Valley, Goose Bay. 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I'm Rivu Rashid.

0: All's a blooming. In this last half hour, we're dropping by the Birdhouse Garden Market in Happy Valley, Goose Bay to see what's flying off the shelves in the greenhouse. But first, let's check the current temperatures. Starting in Nain, mostly cloudy, 3 degrees. West northwesterly winds up to 60 kilometers an hour. Wabush, mainly sunny, minus 2, wind chill minus 8. Northwesterly winds, 33 kilometers an hour. And that's the coldest spot across the province right now. And finally, Happy Valley, Coos Bay, I can see light snow shower, 2 degrees. Mary's Harbour, partly cloudy, 4 degrees. Blossom Law, partly cloudy, 4. St. Anthony, mainly sunny, 4 degrees again. Westerly winds, 48 kilometers an hour. Portobasque, 7 degrees. Cornerbrook, 5. Deer Lake, cloudy, 6 degrees. Badger, 6 as well. Gander, cloudy, 5 degrees. And finally, St. John's light rain shower, 7 degrees. And northwesterly winds up to 40 kilometers an hour. Let's take a quick look at transportation. The Hayek W, the boat takes you from Labrador to the island, is on time, running on spring schedule that will last until the end of June. A few flight disruptions I can see. PB922, Wabush to St. John's, scheduled for 6:35, has been cancelled. Also cancelled is PB9161, Wabush to St. John's, for 9:40. And there's one flight I can see that's leaving, that was supposed to leave St. John's Airport at 5:40. Yes, that's right. Air Canada flight AC697 to Toronto, that has been cancelled. And there's no specially reported road condition. You can check 511nl.ca for the latest. Now, Canadians planning summer vacations this year are dealing with a lot of uncertainty. There are major airlines canceling flights. We just mentioned a few. Financial constraints, high gas prices, and many Canadians are still avoiding U.S. travel entirely. And this weekend, CBC's cross-country checkup asks callers, how are you rethinking your holiday travel? What's your plan B for summer fun? And here's what some callers shared with host Ian Hanemansing.
1: This is going to be the second summer that we've made changes. Last summer, the original plan was to go to Disney World, and that kind of got upended with Donald Trump coming into the presidency. And then this summer, we decided that we would go to Toronto. But with the prices starting to go up, I don't think that that's going to be a feasible idea. So we're probably going to end up staying in Alberta, maybe checking out Jasper. I have a 14-year-old and an 8-year-old.
2: How do they feel about missing the Disney trip?
1: Thankfully, we didn't tell them. We kept that one close to the chest, so we didn't have to do any damage control there, thank goodness.
3: In some ways, it's nice that having a sailboat, our fuel costs are quite low, but this will be the second year in a row that we're not going down to Maine. We've been to Maine probably about 8 years in a row. We do enjoy the people in Maine, and we enjoy the sailors. They're generally quite friendly folks. You know, we've run into a few MAGA folks that we tend not to talk politics with. The whole MAGA movement, there's a lot of different things. I just can't go there to support country in a general sort of way.
4: I've been a camper vanner for 50-odd years. I would highly recommend a couple of short trips off the Alaska Highway. The lower end of the Dempster, which now goes all the way to the Beaufort Sea at Tuktoyaktuk, the southern part of it, Tombstone Territorial Park, is unbelievably beautiful. You're fairly high elevation, so you're in the timberline zone and into the subalpine. And especially in the fall, where all the vaccinium species, so like blueberry and crowberry and some of the cranberry species, those leaves turn red and orange, and it's just unbelievably beautiful.
0: 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Now, this morning, all morning, we have been chatting about enjoying great Canadian outdoors and camping. But I want to remind you that forest fire season is now underway across the province. In Newfoundland, it started on May 1st. And in Labrador, the province made it official on Friday, May 15th. That means if you're planning to burn vegetation, wood or paper, you need a permit first. You can get one from a provincial forest management district office. However, campfires in approved devices like a screen fire pit don't require a permit. But the province is asking everyone to check the daily forecast fire hazard map, before you light anything up, just so you know what the risk looks like in your area. And one thing they're flagging especially is spring cleanup fires. Burning grass or debris in open fires is dangerous. Grass fires spread quickly and they're one of the leading causes of wildfires. And if you want tips on wildfire prevention, Fire Smart Canada is a good place to start and to report a wildfire. You can call 1-866-709-FIRE, that is 3473, 1-866-709-3473. And keep this in mind, the forest fire season runs until September 30th. Just a quick note, we have results from the Nutsiavut Assembly recount. Wally Anderson and Kim Oliver will be the two new ordinary members for Upper Lake Melville. Anderson's seat was decisive with 514 votes, and the recount was about the second place. Only 6 votes separated Kim Oliver and Donnie Weber after the initial recount. That's within the 10-vote margin that triggers an automatic recount. So when the final tally came in on Monday the 15th, Oliver had 306 votes and Weber had 301. Pretty close, so Oliver holds the seat. Now, let's hear a song. You Won't Find Me by Amelia Curran.

0: The Birdhouse Garden Market is a riot of colour in Happy Valley, Goose Bay these days. And there's lots of demand for flowers and other plants they're growing in the greenhouses. Natasha Voisey-Canning is the co-owner of the Birdhouse Garden Market. She and her brother Mark recently took over the business, and she admits there's a learning curve given that it's their first year. Our John Gowdy dropped by to speak with Natasha before the May 2-4 weekend kicked off.
1: So it is May 2-4 weekend, yes. I guess, a busy time for you?
2: It is very busy. We just finished the really busy Mother's Day weekend, and now we have grad season is upon us, so that's extremely busy as well. And the growing season, and everybody's wanting to plant and buy things, and it's a lot, but we're getting through it, and we're learning a lot.
1: Natasha, you have one greenhouse open right now?
2: There's one greenhouse open right now. We're hoping to open the second one in a couple of weeks.
1: Okay.
2: Baby steps. This is all very new to us. This is our first year. So, yeah, people have been pretty good and pretty patient. But one greenhouse is open for now, but the second one will open.
1: Can we take a look?
2: Yes, we can.
1: Okay, great. I'll follow you. Okay.
2: So, yeah, this is our first greenhouse. We have, like, a lot of baskets of flowers that people will come in and buy, or you know, give for gifts or whatever, but a lot of people will plant them in their yards or put them in baskets themselves. We're a little bit cleaned out in here right now, but there's lots more plants to put out here, and we'll get them out here by the weekend.
1: So I see you have some perennials here, you have some annuals, of course.
2: Yes.
1: What are some top sellers here?
2: Wave petunias. People love the wave petunias.
1: Wave petunias?
2: Yep. And like, you know, gerber daisies and almost anything, actually. Everything is popular. Anything with a bit of color. People have all kinds of different tastes and flowers. But I think wave petunia is probably the biggest seller. And then, of course, eventually we'll have the vegetables. So, yeah, we're working on that as well.
1: And what are these?
2: It's an actual recipe. They call people in the flower industry call these recipes. So this basket right here is a Maggie May. It's a mixture of different flowers. It has petunia, a Biden, and a salvia.
1: Salvia.
2: Hoping I'm saying that right.
1: Yeah, salvia.
2: Anyways,
1: yeah.
2: So yeah, it's like it's a recipe. So it forms like a basket. There's a couple other ones too. I think one is called candy apple and a few other things. Yep. And of course, people love the begonias. Oh, and these are the fuchsia plants. We have lots of those.
1: So when did you start planting these?
2: These ones, some of them came as little teeny tiny miniature flowers that we had from a grower. And believe it or not, most greenhouses, that's how they get a lot of their plants. So this year, that's what we kind of relied on, because this is our first year growing. We didn't know what to expect, but next year, now that we know, we are prepared, and we know what to do to start all of our own flowers and when to start them and all that stuff. Now, that's in saying that, we probably still will get these little, it's so cute because they're only about like maybe an inch, and they're so tiny, it's almost unbelievable that it's going to grow into something beautiful. Like all these, that's what they came from. But you have to look after them when you get it. They're very delicate, and it doesn't take much for them to get destroyed. So it's still a lot of work. And I'll be honest, I am not a grower. My brother and his wife, they're more in tune with that than me. Plus, we have an excellent staff, a really, really good, knowledgeable, hardworking staff that have been instrumental in everything that's here. I don't know what we would do without them. I'm more the buyer and the bill payer.
1: And someone's got to do it.
2: Right, that's the funnest part.
1: Just what's it like to be in this greenhouse, seeing the flowers bloom, and that's probably a fan coming on there. Yep. Maybe we'll just sneak
2: it's
1: over here.
2: It's rewarding. I gotta say, even though I didn't plant the flowers, it's very rewarding to see all this, because I still played a part, and everybody else played a part in this. I have to say, I'm really proud of what's here. And if my mother was with us, she would be like so happy. she would have to have fresh cut flowers like every week for sure on her dining room table. But
1: Who's your mother?
2: My mother was Ruth Boise. She passed away in 2019. She loved all these pretty things and flowers and different stuff like that, so she would have been really pleased with this purchase of the birdhouse, I think. Actually, this was one of her favorite places to come.
1: What were some of her favorite flowers?
2: She loved the wave petunias, and my dad loves them. He's still alive.
1: Mm-hmm.
2: And she loved the gerber daisies, and she loved the fuchsia plants.
1: All very colorful.
2: Oh, yeah, very colorful.
1: All very
2: she
1: colorful.
2: She was very colorful, too.
1: Was she?
2: Yeah.
1: In what way, Natasha?
2: She was a very outgoing, friendly and fun-loving person. She just loved being around people and stuff like that. Yeah.
1: So you think she'd be pretty proud of you?
2: I think she would.
1: Yeah.
2: Yes,
1: yeah.
2: I think so.
1: Yeah. Yeah, you're the new owners of the Birdhouse Garden Market.
2: Yeah, she would be really happy with that, I think.
1: Yeah. What advice do you have for people who come in and buy flowers? Do you know, when you can start putting these outside?
2: I think you can start putting them outside. Probably the middle of June is what we always went by before, myself personally. It's usually the middle of June, but I guess you kind of got to watch the weather as well. I probably cheated and put mine in a little bit earlier, and I was probably failed a little bit in previous years. Had some die and some survive, but it's usually the middle of June, I think.
1: Right, when it's safe to put flowers and other plants outside.
2: Yes, but watch the weather.
1: Yeah.
2: Yeah, and especially the overnight weather.
1: Yeah. A little later, you will be selling vegetables as well?
2: Yeah, absolutely.
1: Mm-hmm.
2: Yep.
1: Okay. What kind of veggies will you be selling later on when the plants are ready?
2: Corn, carrot. I know we definitely got the seeds. I think I did see some started out there. Turnip, cabbage, broccoli, cauliflower, the regular basic stuff. And plus, we may have a few other things out there. I have to take a look and see.
1: Sure. Just how many greenhouses do you have on the go here, Natasha?
2: There's four in total, but two are only going to be open to the public. So two are for our corporate orders that we have to keep separate so we don't sell them. And two are for the customers to come in, and where we also do a bit of growing and stuff like that.
1: You mentioned this is your first year.
2: Yes.
1: What are some of the lessons learned in this first year?
2: I don't think you can have too many flowers. I really don't. Yeah, I don't think you can have too many flowers at all. And timelines of ordering have been, I mean, we've been to pretty good so far, but timelines for ordering has been, you know how quickly time goes when you're busy and you're kind of like, oh my gosh, that's on me already. So yeah, timelines, and I don't think you can ever have too much stuff.
1: How busy has it been?
2: Unbelievable.
1: In the lead up to May 2-4 weekend?
2: Really, really, really.
1: As people are getting ready for this long weekend.
2: Yeah, really, really.

Ali Kuzbe. And with this, we're almost at the end of today's show. We have a pretty cool song, actually, to take us to the end. Here's a little taste of Iki Akhik. It's inuited cover of Levitating by Dua Lipa. And I want to say that enjoy the final day of your long weekend. Have a great one. And I've been Rivu Rashid with you the whole time with Andrea McGuire on the other end. Thank you.

0: This is CBC News for Newfoundland and Labrador. I'm Sarah Blackmore. Good morning. Happy Victoria Day. The town of Deer Lake is breathing a sigh of relief. Deer Lake Power was forced to open four of its dam's flood gates over the weekend due to extremely high water levels in the Grand Lake Reservoir. Communities downstream were anticipating floods, and though that didn't happen, people in the area feel they aren't in the clear yet. CBC's Leila Beaudoin has more.
1: That's the sound of Stity Brook Falls packing a punch after a long, snowy winter. From here to Cormac and Deer Lake in between, water has been a hot and irritating topic for some, like farmer Ian Richardson.
2: I'm really getting sick and tired of it. It's made it a real torture this spring to try and get any work done in the fields.
1: Richardson is in Cormac, a higher elevation than Deer Lake, but both communities have the same problem, unpredictable water levels.
3: There's too many factors that nobody can pinpoint where we're going to on water levels.
1: Mayor Dean Ball says the area is peppered with streams and rivers. Last year, it was so dry you could see the bottom of the Great Humber, but now it's the opposite. The area saw sunshine and dry conditions over the weekend, but it's a waiting game as runoff continues to pour down from higher elevations. Leila Beaudoin, CBC News, Deer Lake.
0: Well, details of the committee review of the Churchill Falls Memorandum of Understanding are scheduled to be released tomorrow at 12:30 p.m. Island Time. Premier Tony Wakeham had delayed releasing the report to allow all three members of the committee to be in St. John's. However, the committee has decided it won't be speaking publicly, according to the Premier. Premier Wakeham and Energy Minister Lloyd Peart will be speaking to reporters. The MOU, as it stands, could bring in over $225 billion in revenue to Newfoundland and Labrador over its lifetime. CBC News will bring you live coverage tomorrow on CBC Radio, on our website, cbc.ca/NL, on CBC Gem, and on our YouTube channel. Well, it's a new day for the town of Victoria in Conception Bay North. Its previous council was ousted by the provincial government late last year after weeks of turmoil and infighting. But six new councillors and one returning councillor were elected last week, and they say they hope to turn over a new leaf. The CBC's Maddie Ryan has more.
4: How exciting is that?
5: The brand new Victoria Town Council, meeting for the very

0: first time over the weekend.
1: I am so proud of the residents of Victoria. And if they could be here with us today and feel what we're feeling, the excitement.
0: Councillor Lynette Ross says she was saddened by what she saw from the last council. Public arguments, accusations, and dysfunction, and the resulting dismissal from municipal affairs. She was tired of seeing her town in the news. Now she wants to bring everyone together.
1: A united front. As you see here today, a united front. Going forward, first thing.
0: Only one of the previous councillors were re-elected. Kelly Locke says she's learned from the past and from the municipal administrator the province brought to clean up town operations. Locke says she feels this council is ready to take action.
2: We need to keep the focus on the running of the town and provide the best services we can for our citizens, because they deserve the best.
0: There's still one more step to take before hitting the ground running. Later this week, the seven councillors will decide who among them will become the mayor. Maddie Ryan, CBC News, Victoria.
3: Well, the chair of the Food Fisheries Committee is happy about some recent changes to fishing rules. Barry Fordham says the group has been lobbying for the expansion of the food fishery for quite some time. On Friday, DFO announced the food fishery will be open 7 days a week in some areas this summer, from southern Labrador down Newfoundland's northeast coast and into St. Mary's. Fordham says there's a feeling of relief, even elation for some, but still some disappointment for those outside of the dedicated 2J, 3KL fishing zone.
4: And I can understand it because there was no changes to the south coast and west coast for their food fishery. And we were lobbying for the whole island, the whole province if you want, but you're not going to please everybody. And as well, even though we were lobbying hard and strong, we have no control over what the minister decides.
3: Still, Fordham says progress has been made. In addition to the expanded fishery dates, the boat limit of 15 fish is also gone. However, the daily bag limit of 5 fish per person will remain in place. The East Coast Music Awards are just days away. It'll be a week of mingling and music as artists and industry professionals gather from across Atlantic Canada. Executive Director Bob Hallett says he's been to dozens of these events over the course of his career, and while the ECMAs haven't changed a whole lot, the industry around them has.
5: I mean, when I got involved in the ECMAs, which have been, I don't know, 5 or 6 years out from the beginning, it was driven by, you know, a huge CBC national broadcast and by record labels that poured a ton of money into it, and neither of those exist anymore, right? So, and nor does the whole economic system that drove the music business at that point in time.
3: The ECMA Gala will be this Thursday in Sydney, Nova Scotia. Artists nominated from this province include Kelly Loader, Rachel Cousins, and Shaw 3, among others. And finally, tributes continue to pour in for John Hutton, the legendary musician from this province who died late last week. Hutton owned Hutton's Music Store in St. John's, played with Billy and the Bruisers for 35 years, and was a founding member of the rock band 12 Gauge. Shannaganuck frontman Chris Andrews says over the years, Hutton has been a friend and a mentor to many in the industry.
6: Because as you know, many might know, being a professional musician out of Newfoundland and Labrador can be hard sometimes. And, you know, it's very encouraging, and not just to us, to everybody. And it was amazing that he, no matter what genre of music or who you were, John was always in your corner and there to help you move forward in your career.
3: Hutton also worked with Andrews on the Stand on Guard Committee, which ultimately helped raise over $1.2 million last year for residents affected by wildfires. That's your CBC News for this hour, but don't go anywhere. The Current starts next. For Newfoundland and Labrador, on Radio 1, I'm Sarah Blackmore.

0: If you read more than one book last year, you're part of an endangered species.
1: The amount of friends I have who do not have the attention span or interest to read a book is insane to me.
2: Like, when was the last time you talked to someone about reading a book?
3: Are you curling up with a good book this long weekend? Or are you distracted by TikTok videos or scrolling through everyone else's photos on Instagram? There are fewer of us reading fiction these days compared to a decade ago, and social media, well, getting some of the blame. But then, book talk is also bringing a whole new generation into the joys of a good novel. A look at whether reading fiction is in crisis coming up in an hour. And also,
4: Eugene sits in his chair and watches over his rosemary patch like an old cat. All sleepy and languid looking, but watchful all the same.
3: A familiar voice here on The Current on a long weekend. Coming up in 30 minutes, a classic episode of The Vinyl Cafe with Stuart McLean. A story about bees and dreams as we get a tease of the languid days of the summer season. But we begin with something that's becoming a distressing sign of summer, the start of wildfire season. I'm Dave Seglin, sitting in for Matt Galloway, and you're listening to The Current. Spring for many in Canada can mean melting snow, cherry blossoms, blooming flowers, but increasingly it can also mean the start of wildfire season. It's mid-May and there have already been more than 25 active wildfires in British Columbia, over a dozen in Alberta. That includes a fast-moving wildfire near Edmonton that triggered an evacuation order last week. Tiffany Fortin lives outside of Sandy Beach and said she could see the flames from her home.
5: There was lots of people around, lots of panic, and it was hot, and it was loud. Like, you could hear lots of popping, lots of roaring, and the flames were as high as the trees, which are over 50 feet.
3: The mayor, David Noyes, is with me now. Good morning to you, sir.
6: Hi, good morning, Dave.
3: Can you walk me through what happened with the wildfire you dealt with earlier this month?
6: Sure, yeah. Approximately 2:30 p.m. on Saturday, May 2nd, a fire had gotten away and by 3 o'clock had consumed three houses very quickly. It spread very quickly. And then at that time, with the heat and the ashes and whatnot, it did jump the road and head into an acre. 3 to 4 acres of woods, and it carried on through there. So it was tough to contain once it got into the bush.
3: Did this catch you and residents off guard?
6: It did, yeah, for sure. And we had 4 inches of snow a week prior to that, and then a few hot, dry days with the wind just coming in the right direction. And very surprised that it happened this early in the season, for sure, yeah.
3: From snow to fire within a week.
6: Yeah. Yeah, we were quite fortunate. There was still a lot of moisture in the ground when it did jump the road and into the bush, that it didn't penetrate through the ground and create any ground fires. So we were quite fortunate there. And another area we're quite fortunate is the direction of the wind. Had it been a little different direction, it might have carried on down the shoreline, which is quite heavily vegetated, and it was quite dry and just the perfect fuel condition for the fire to get away. But so we were quite fortunate a few years there.
3: What kind of lessons have you learned from this fire that could come in handy in the months ahead?
6: Lots of lessons learned. We're going to sit down as council and table a lot of these and see where we can definitely get better in the long run. I guess for awareness for our residents, and we need to be better as a council, and that is to manage your fuels around your properties and things like that, and try and keep the vegetation off the areas and clean up as much as you can there, for sure. And then being notified in certain things, and that would be a big thing as well. It's a small, tight community, and lots of people are here to get away from everything, and they stay secluded in their little areas there, and just to get notification to people is a key thing for us as well.
3: Yet it's only May. And you've already had this wildfire. How are you feeling about the months ahead?
6: Well, we are getting a little bit of rain, so that makes things definitely a little bit better. Once the things start to green up around here, I think we'll be okay. Again, just managing the fuels around your homes is going to be a big key for us to really put that in motion and work with the residents to do what we can around there to minimize as much as we can of that risk.
3: How wooded is your community?
6: Yeah, we are surrounded by a fair amount of trees. Acre-wise, I'm probably in the 150-acre range around surrounding the lake. There's a few properties that sit vacant, and those are wooded areas, and mm-hmm. they do have some issues there with the dead vegetation that should be dealt with as well. It's a unique situation. We have the lake levels are down, and the bulrushes or cactails that people call them are consuming a lot of the area there, and that is a real concern for us right now too, because it is it's like gasoline. When that fire gets in there, there's not much that stops it. It spreads very quickly.
3: What advice would you give to other small towns in your area who may also have to deal with something similar to this?
6: I think just really implement a smart fire program and get people aware that it could happen anytime, anywhere, and all situations are unique. And there are no playbooks for this type of event. There's lots of policies in place and tremendous amount of support behind the scenes with certain things, but in all, it does fall directly on the resident and being fire smart with how they handle their material around their houses.
3: Mayor Noyes, we'll leave it there. Thank you for joining us, and sorry to hear about the poor start to the wildfire season there.
6: Appreciate your thoughts. Thank you.
3: That's David Noyes. He's mayor of Sandy Beach, Alberta, where an early season wildfire destroyed 3 homes earlier this month. Ken McMullen is the president of the Canadian Association of Fire Chiefs. He's also chief of emergency services in Red Deer, Alberta. Chief McMullen, good morning to you.
7: Good morning.
3: So there are already a number of wildfires burning in the country. How concerned are you for the wildfire season ahead?
7: Well, you are correct. There certainly are quite a few fires, I think, burning all across Canada. So that's a lot of fires at this time of year. And, as an organization, as an association, there's a very fine line between getting people prepared and understanding what the risks are and that verge of being alarmists. And we don't want to be alarmists. We just want people to be prepared.
3: That said, what about how early these fires are starting? We just heard Mayor Noyes talking just now about how there had been snow on the ground a week prior. How common is what we're seeing in terms of the earliness?
7: I think it's a combination of a couple of things. And first, I just want to give my thoughts and condolences to everybody out in that area and for the mayor of what they've faced already in their community. What we're seeing from an earliness perspective is really tribute to the fact that there is not really a fire season anymore. These fires can occur anytime throughout the year. And what we've noticed since the big fires in 2020 right through until today is that our fire seasons can start pretty much anytime. There is certainly what we'll call a peak season, and that's what we're in right now. That May through September, October is the peak season. The fires that are starting earlier are of concern.
3: The BC Wildfire Service has said that this warm and dry winter in most parts of that province could mean a heightened risk in some areas this summer. What should people be aware of as they start heading out on the land, going camping over the next few weeks?
7: So many wonderful thoughts here. And I give credit back to the mayor talking about reducing the fire load in your own communities. And so that Fire Smart program that you heard the mayor speak about, certainly we advocate for that, looking around your own property of what we can do to reduce that risks. But because the mayor already spoke to that, I want to go to a couple other things. And that is, what do you have in your property that's going to protect you if you need to shelter in place, or if you're on an evacuation alert or notice? Have those important documents with you. Make sure you've got medications, whatever you need, for up to 72 hours, have that prepared. The last thing I think is important is to follow the rules. And I know that sounds so elementary, but the reality is, when there's fire bans on in these communities, please respect them. Fireworks are extremely dangerous. Please be cautious if you are using fireworks out in our communities. If there's off-road vehicle bans, those are done for a reason. Please respect all of those rules. It takes all of us to ensure that we reduce the risk for all Canadians and those that choose to visit our great country.
3: Can you give us some very practical advice? I want to go back. You talked about thinking ahead to what kind of shelter you might have in the event that you get caught in the midst of a wildfire. What are you talking about there? What kind of shelter should people be thinking of?
7: Yeah, what we're referring to actually is just your own property. So if what we want to do is protect the area around our own property. And now these are those very, very last-ditch circumstances where there was an evacuation order or alert. And let's just say, as it's happened in some cases, people chose not to follow those. You're really putting yourself and first responders at risk by not following those instructions. You don't want to be responsible for putting first responders at risk by not following those alerts. In order to protect yourselves in your own areas, please look around, reduce combustibles around your property for 10 meters up against your properties. Those are those kind of best practices as we look in this wildfire season.
3: How about the firefighters themselves? How are they preparing? How are you preparing? What kind of takeaways have we had from the past few summers?
7: I'll remind you and your listeners that Canada has 126,000 firefighters, but that's made up of our career firefighters, our composite, and our volunteer firefighters. 89,000 firefighters, or 80% of all firefighters in Canada, are volunteer firefighters. We need to remind ourselves that when we are in these active wildfire seasons, most likely it's a volunteer firefighter or composite firefighter that is most heavily impacted in these rural communities. The volunteer fire system works most of the time. Where we really stretch our resources thin is during high wildfire seasons, where we ask these individuals to leave their homes and their other obligations, not for minutes or hours at a time, but for weeks and months at a time. So really, let's be cognizant of what it is that our firefighters provide this country. Let's have some good recognition for the firefighters in this country and do what we can in all of our municipalities to support our first responders.
3: What's changed in the world of firefighting as far as technology, as wildfires have become more widespread? Do we need new technologies, techniques?
7: There's certainly some advancements, and give credit to some of the satellite advancements, the early detection advancements are out there. There's a lot of products in North America and worldwide that are being used to identify wildfires. The other side of that, not to get too far down this conversation, is the reality is we have some of these massive fires because we have not let the fires do what they've naturally been designed to do, which in many cases is to burn. And I'm not here to speak on the science behind it, but the fact is we are not letting fires burn in the forested areas that typically they've done for hundreds and hundreds of years. And so the reason I share that is because the early detection in some cases is telling us to put out fires that others will tell us, let it burn, because we're going to reduce the fuel load for the years following that. So it's a bit of a double-edged sword, but it's something that we're aware of as an industry.
3: You've been calling for Ottawa to set up a national fire strategy. How would that help during a wildfire season?
7: Yeah, what we're trying to advise is the creation of a position within the federal government that we would call a liaison or an advisor. Our colleagues in wildland firefighting, they work under what we call CIFC, the Canadian Interagency Forest Fire Center. Wonderful agency, have some great coordination. They're the group that actually coordinates with firefighters coming from the United States and Mexico and Australia to come into Canada to help with wildfires. On the municipal side, those of us that work for towns, villages, and cities, we don't have an overall coordinating agency within the federal government, even to help with conversations between provinces and territories. So it's all around making sure that we get the right people, the right resources at the right place at the right time. And so again, this all goes back to this advocacy about getting the federal government to support the overall fire service in Canada.
3: All right, Chief McMullen, we'll leave it there. Nice to speak with you, and good luck this season.
7: To you and your listeners, please do your part, stay safe, and enjoy yourselves.
3: All right, thank you. That's Ken McMullen. He is president of the Canadian Association of Fire Chiefs. He's also chief of emergency services in Red Deer, Alberta. Mike Flanagan is a wildfire researcher and the BC Innovation Research Chair in Predictive Services, Emergency Management, and Fire Science at Thompson Rivers University. Mike, good morning to you.
8: Good morning.
3: You said earlier this year that this is going to be a litmus test year for whether our wildfire seasons have entered a new reality. What did you mean by that?
8: 2023 was a record-smashing year. 2024 was active, and most of us remember 2025 was almost as bad as 2023. So we've never had three bad fire years in a row in our modern-day record in Canada. And I always used to say, whether it be quiet years where it's cooler and weather, and other years where it'd be active. But now I'm rethinking that narrative to say, is every year going to be a bad fire year? Canada's a big country. Somewhere, the weather's going to be conducive and we'll get ignitions and we have a fire problem.
3: Like Chief McMullen, you have also called for a national fire strategy. How do you think that would change how we react to wildfires in this country?
8: So there's a difference in what the chief wants and what I'm advocating. And I'm looking at kind of a federal emergency management agency to deal with fire, floods, hurricanes, earthquakes, you know, the whole lot. And we're the only G7 country without a FEMA type agency. And so it's really needed. And, you know, fire management is the responsibility of the landowner. So 10 provinces, 2 territories do fire management. Nunavut does not. They have fire. They just let Mother Nature take its course. Parks Canada does fire management. And they all do their own thing. Okay. But at times we're overwhelmed with the amount of fire in the landscape. And the agency, Canadian Interagency Forest Fire Center, facilitates movement of resources, crews, helicopters, etc. And when things are bad, what we call level 5, they have to get resources from outside Canada. The last 3 years, 2 out of 3 days, we were at level 5 and need additional resources. So there is a resource shortage. We do call on the Canadian Armed Forces. But that's not their job, and most of them don't have the proper training to fight fires. Mm-hmm. So we need an agency, and I'd like it to be proactive. Often we ask for help after the province or territory is on fire, and that's too late because it takes 3 days. You know, if Alberta has a fire problem, you call CIFC, that agency, crews from Quebec come, it takes them 3 days to reach the fire. That's 3 days too late.
3: But what would the alternative look like?
8: With an early warning system, like they do for hurricanes, to say, where are the extreme fire weather's going to be? Where are the new ignitions going to be? And move resources there ahead of time. And like the chief said, some of the fires, we have a system that tells you which fires are going to be bad. Sometimes it's simple. A fire starts 2 kilometers from Grand Prairie, we put that fire out. Other times we may want that fire to burn. It can be beneficial.
3: I heard the chief say that, and I thought that all is a matter of perspective as to how close people live. And I mean, how should we be using those burns, letting things burn, or even controlled burns as something that would help manage, you know, our vast forests and their vulnerability to fire?
8: I'll use Ontario as an example. They have a system called appropriate response. And so when a fire arrives, they get a fire weather forecast, they get run a fire growth model, say, where will that fire spread? Will it be detrimental? Or are there benefits for fire? And, you know, if a fire starts 2 kilometers from Timmins, you put it out. If a fire starts 100 kilometers north of Timmins, you'd say, oh, you know, maybe that's beneficial. And maybe we'll monitor it for the next day. Then you get new information, new fire weather forecast, new fire growth modeling, and suggest, hey, we'll let it spread to this river, and then we'll try and stop it because there's a railway or something of value on the other side of the river. And to me, that's the appropriate way to deal with fire.
3: Your research looks at improving the accuracy of weather forecasts and using AI to help with wildfire prediction. How much promise do you think there is in using AI in this field of work?
8: So machine learning, artificial intelligence, is not a panacea, but it is a very useful tool for fire and for weather where you have lots of data. And we use ensembles, just a whole bunch of different models and different simulations of those models, and they give us the best forecast. And we show skill out to 7 to 10 days for fire weather forecasting. And this is really important because, you know, that proactive aspect of managing the fire, having that lead time of 5 to 7 days saying, hey, you know, there's an upper ridge coming, which is conducive to fire outbreaks. We should be moving resources and being prepared. You may recall the heat dome from 2021. Forecasters, weather forecasters, fire weather forecasters were saying 7 to 10 days ahead of the event, look out, look out, look out. And they were bang on. And we can do the same thing so that we're better prepared to meet the challenges of fighting fire. And The challenges are increasing because of climate change. We can expect more fire, more intense fire, and more smoke. I mean, if you're calling me from Toronto, okay? Your place isn't going to burn down from wildland fire if you live in Toronto. But the smoke from a fire 1,000 kilometers away can make your life miserable for weeks.
3: It does, and it has.
8: It will, unfortunately, again.
3: Mike, thanks for joining us this morning, and we'll be watching and encouraged by the work that and research that you do.
8: Thank you very much.
3: That's Mike Flanagan, a wildfire researcher and the BC Innovation Research Chair in Predictive Services, Emergency Management, and Fire Science at Thompson Rivers University. Well, the CBC News is next, and then...
9: This was the moment he had been waiting for. This is what he'd been dreaming about. Rosemary honey. The old man's eyes were still closed.
3: We can't let long weekends go by here at The Current without bringing you an episode of The Vinyl Cafe. And today it's dreams of bees, of honey, of rosemary, and the languid days of summer. That's coming up in 6 minutes. I'm Dave Seglin, sitting in for Matt Galloway, and you are listening to The Current.

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0: 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Coming up in an hour, it's Q.
6: When the legendary singer-songwriter Angélique Kidjo's first album got successful, she was forced to flee her home country of Benin. She'll tell you that incredible story of how she snuck out of the country and how that moment has shaped everything she's done since.
7: This is CBC News. I'm Sarah Blackmore. It's a new day for the town of Victoria in Conception Bay North. Its previous council was ousted by the provincial government late last year after weeks of turmoil and infighting. But six new councillors and one returning councillor were elected last week, and they say they hope to turn over a new leaf. The CBC's Maddie Ryan has more.
8: How exciting is that?
9: The brand new Victoria Town Council, meeting for the very first time over the weekend.
10: I am so proud of the residents of Victoria, and if they could be here with us today and feel what we're feeling, the excitement.
9: Councillor Lynette Ross says she was saddened by what she saw from the last council. Public arguments, accusations, and dysfunction, and the resulting dismissal from municipal affairs. She was tired of seeing her town in the news. Now she wants to bring everyone together.
10: A united front. As you see here today, a united front. Going forward, first thing.
9: Only one of the previous councillors were re-elected. Kelly Locke says she's learned from the past and from the municipal administrator the province brought to clean up town operations. Locke says she feels this council is ready to take action.
11: We need to keep the focus on the running of the town and provide the best services we can for our citizens, because they deserve the best.
9: There's still one more step to take before hitting the ground running. Later this week, the seven councillors will decide who among them will become the mayor. Maddie Ryan, CBC News, Victoria.
7: In international news, Donald Trump is issuing sharp new warnings to Iran, declaring the clock is ticking for the regime if it doesn't reach a peace deal. The worsening conflict is sending shockwaves through global markets and driving gas prices back up. Cameron McIntosh has more.
12: Today, Iran's foreign ministry spokesperson says Iran is focused on ending the war, with reports Pakistan has shared a revised peace proposal from Iran with the U.S. Now, Trump says he thinks Iran wants to sign a deal. The U.S. president keeps posting those warnings, telling Iran to get moving fast or there will be nothing left of them. Nina Anand is in Qatar. The war is a big part of her discussions. In an interview with Al Jazeera, she's suggesting when the war ends, Canada may have a role in managing the Strait of Hormuz.
13: Once there's a permanent ceasefire in place, Canada will look to see how it can contribute in terms of demining expertise and cyber capabilities.
12: Now, when pressed on whether the Canadian government views the U.S. and Israeli strikes on Iran as defensive, particularly from Israel's perspective, she didn't answer directly. Cameron McIntosh, CBC News, Jerusalem.
7: With dozens dead, an Ebola outbreak in Central Africa has been declared an international health emergency by the World Health Organization. Crystal Gumansing has more on what is being done about it.
14: There's already an Ebola vaccine for the previous species, and swapping in the surface protein for this particular species and then getting that manufactured, but of course tested.
15: In the meantime, Trudy Lang, professor of global health at the University of Oxford, says it's critical to get quality information about Ebola to local populations.
14: You know, these are mining towns, they're difficult to reach, transient workers.
15: At least 80 have died so far, but health officials believe that number is likely higher. Ebola starts like the flu. It spread through direct contact with bodily fluids and broken skin. It causes internal and external bleeding along with organ failure. Given the level of trade and travel, it's possible for the virus to reach other locations. The World Health Organization said Sunday it has not currently met the benchmark to be declared a pandemic. Crystal Gumansing, CBC News, London.
7: Finally, in sports, fans of the Montreal Canadiens are gearing up for a crucial Game 7. It's do or die in Buffalo tonight with the Eastern Conference semifinal against the Sabres. The winner of this game will face the Carolina Hurricanes in the third round of the Stanley Cup playoffs. The Habs start at 9 p.m. Island time tonight. You can catch that at CBC Television. Oh, that's your news. Let's take a quick look at weather across the province right now. In St. John's, it's cloudy and 6 degrees. Some northerly winds gusting up to about 45. In Gander, cloudy and 5 degrees. The hot spot right now is St. Lawrence. 10 degrees in St. Lawrence with some westerly winds. In St. Anthony, mainly sunny, 4 degrees. And the cold spot is a tie between Wabush and Churchill Falls. It is minus 2 in each with some northwesterly winds. That's your news and weather. I'm Sarah Blackmore.
16: I'm Dave Seglund, sitting in for Matt Galloway, and you're listening to The Current. It's a long weekend tradition here at The Current, an episode of The Vinyl Cafe, and it's a lovely one today. We've got Dave and Morley's neighbor Eugene put Sam and his best friend Murphy on the trail of a beeline. Here is Stuart McLean with Rosemary Honey.
17: Just as redemption can only come to those who have lost their way, just as true love only embraces the love lost, so too are dreams handed out. Oh yes, they come to those who have hitched their wagon to a star, but even stargazers have a lost and a longing. For before you can dream, you have to long. And before you can long, you have also had to have lost. For 10 years, Dave's neighbor, Eugene, now well into his 90s, all spotted and brown with age, has spent his summers sitting in his backyard garden, tipping back precariously in his old kitchen chair, a little cigar in one hand and a tumbler of his famous homemade wine on the table in front of him. And with a dreamer's eye, he's watched over his garden, over the sticky grapes hanging in the shade of the grape arbor, over the languid eggplant and the waxy peppers, over the fattening red tomatoes and the promise of sweet corn. But more than anything, over the fragrant and silvery bed of rosemary that grows in the sandy soil by his shed. Sometimes in the impatient afternoon, he struggles up and makes his way back there. He grabs a stalk of the rosemary, crushes some of the precious needles between his rough fingers, and inhales the resiny aroma of lemon and pine. The scent always transports him to the hills of Calabria, back to the dusty little town of Rondi, where he grew up, to the farm where the dreaming began. It's been like this for 10 years, for 10 years since he planted it. Eugene has watched over his rosemary patch like a fretting uncle. He prunes the bushes every fall, covers them for the winter, feeds them from the big dusty bag of fish meal in the spring, and then dotes over them in the summer. Maria, his wife of over 70 years, learned many years ago that if she wants some fresh rosemary for a chicken she's roasting or a bread that she's baking, that she should not go out there with her shears and take it. Eugene has made it clear that the rosemary bush is not meant for her kitchen, not for her stove, not for her oven, not for the bottles of oil that line the window, infusing the sun. If she needs some, she has to wait until the old fool is napping. Even then, she's careful to snip from the middle of the bush so he won't spot that she's been there. Eugene sits in his chair and watches over his rosemary patch like an old cat, all sleepy and languid looking, but watchful all the same. He sits and watches, and while he watches, he dreams. This summer, his dream came true. Sam! It was more a whisper than the command he meant it to be. At 90, Eugene doesn't so much order as besiege. Sam! There was barely enough oxygen on this heavy August afternoon to breathe, let alone carry the old man's voice across the yard and over the fence. Barely audible over the electric buzzing of the cicadas, he called a third time. And this time, Dave's son, Sam, lost in the torpor of his own summer dreams, looked up and saw the old man waving at him impatiently. Come here. Last summer, Sam would have walked around, out his yard and across the driveway. But this summer, long of leg and coltish of mind, he vaulted over the fence, pleased with his own grace as he jumped. Sam, said the old man. He was too caught up in his dreams to be impressed by the flight of boy over fence. He was waving his cigar so close to Sam's face that the smoke stung the boy's eyes. Sam, said Eugene, pointing, what do you see? He was staring at Sam with, well, almost indignation, as if the boy was about to tell him there was nothing to see, that he was imagining things. Sam followed his gaze to the back of the garden. Flowers, said Sam, uncertain of what it was he was supposed to notice. What else, said Eugene, who sounded urgent, almost frantic. Sam had never seen him like this before. The shed, said Sam, peering back there, puzzled. No, no, no, said Eugene. The flowers, what else about the flowers? They're blue, said Sam. And white? The old man was shaking his head. Not that, not that, not the color of the flowers. I don't know what you're asking me, said Sam. What else do you see, said Eugene, in the rosemary? What do you see in the rosemary bush? Bees, said Sam. There are bees in the rosemary. Bees, said Eugene. And he slumped into his chair, his eyes closing, exhausted. Honey bees, he whispered. This was the moment he had been waiting for. This is what he'd been dreaming about. Rosemary honey. The old man's eyes were still closed. He was breathing fast. Mr. Conte, said Sam. He was getting a little scared. Mr. Conte, are you all right? It was so long ago. So long ago now, the memory was like a black and white movie, all flickering and faded in his mind. His grandfather, the path up the sun-soaked hill, the hot summer wind, the tree with the strange carvings, marks his great-great-grandfather had cut into the trunk, marks that claimed that tree and its honey for their family. He thought of them often these days, the buzzing of the bees, the puffing of the smoke pot, clouds of smoke under a cloudy sky, all gone cloudy in his memory. The camera of his mind panned from the tree onto his grandmother in her kitchen, her black apron and dress, the yeasty smell of homemade bread, the salty tang of fresh goat cheese, and on the rough kitchen table, the very table he had in his own kitchen today, the famous jar of honey, rosemary honey. In all his life, nothing had ever tasted so clean, so fragrant, so flower-like. The old man opened his watery eyes. He looked up at Sam. I need your help, he said. He was holding his arms out. Sam bent down and Eugene grabbed onto him and pulled himself out of his chair. And they walked to the end of the garden, the old man and the boy. And when they got there, they stood in front of the rosemary patch. And Eugene pointed at the bees. Follow them. Find out where they go. How do you follow a bee? How do you follow a bee along a bee line? To follow a bee, said Eugene, you must think like a bee. How do you think like a bee, said Sam. Eugene! It was Maria. I will tell you tomorrow. Now go, go. And he waved his hand in the air dismissively. When Sam came back the next afternoon, he brought his friend Murphy with him. I told you not to tell anyone, said Eugene. This is my friend Murphy, Mr. Conte. You've met him before. We can trust him. He's going to help us. Murphy nodded. Eugene looked Murphy up and down. Murphy took off his glasses and wiped them on his shirt. It's a move Murphy believes makes him look smart. Sit down, said Eugene. Both boys sat down at the table. Turns out following a bee is not a complicated business. It's very simple, said Eugene. I've done it myself in the old country. They would take a plate, like this one. Eugene was holding a plate in front of him. They would cover the plate with honey. Eugene picked up the spoon that was in front of him on the table and dipped it in the jar of honey that Maria had brought him. He held the spoon over the plate. Not too much, he said. Just enough. Then they would set the plate with the honey on the ground by the rosemary bush. And this is the important part. You have to watch it carefully. When he said this, his right eyebrow crawled high on his forehead, like a caterpillar. The boys watched it, mesmerized. The bees will come to the plate and eat. And when they are full, they will fly back to their hive. The boys would sit and watch. And they would move the plate along the line the bees were traveling on, the bee line. They would be like pawns on a chessboard. They would follow the bees back to their hive one move at a time. I'd do it myself if my legs weren't so old. Then Eugene reached into his pocket and pulled out his package of miniature cigars. Smoke? Both boys shook their heads. Eugene shrugged. He was trying to thank them. They didn't seem to care. They started the next morning. It took them 5 days to find the hive. Every day, inching their plate of honey through the neighborhood, down the street past the Turlington's house, along the alley behind Lawler's Drugs. It made them feel important. Even better, it made them feel old. They each took a book with them, and they pretended to read their books when people walked by them. They were, after all, working undercover. They were, after all, sworn to secrecy. One afternoon, the bees that had been flying away from them were suddenly flying towards them. We've overshot, said Murphy. We've gone too far. So they backtracked, and they found the hive in a tree on the edge of the park. There was a hole in the tree as round as a baseball bat, and there were bees everywhere, circling the tree with the certainty of summer. That's it, said Murphy. We found it, said Sam. In a tree, said Murphy. In the park, said Sam. Eugene smiled. He didn't think they'd have the patience. You're sure it's the right one? These ones. And he gestured towards the bees on the rosemary bush. We followed them, said Sam. We're sure, said Murphy. Take me to the shed. They helped him up, and they walked beside him to the back of the garden and into the cool, damp garden shed. And he stood by the door and told them what he wanted them to do. And they did as they were told. They pulled wooden boxes off the shelves. They pawed through the boxes until they found what he was looking for. It looked like a lantern with a spout. It was his great-grandfather's smoker. He sent them off to gather twigs. He got them to soak pine needles in water. He taught them how to light it. And once it was going, he told them that they were going to pretend that the doorknob on the shed was the hole to the hive. Back and forth, he said as they snuck up on the shed, smoke pouring out of the smoker's spout. Slowly, he said. Slower, he said. Move like the priest with the thurible. They both stopped and looked at him. Like what, they said? Never mind, just go slowly. Don't excite them. Slower. Let the smoke do the work. It puts them to sleep. No, not yet, now. Now you can reach in, but not too fast. You don't want to make them mad. Slower than that. Okay, now you're in. You feel for the honeycomb. You take just a bit. The top layer. You take yours. You leave them theirs. Half and half. That's fair. It's important to be fair always. Especially with bees. He was afraid he was asking too much of them. If they made a mistake, if they went too fast, if they used too little smoke, if they panicked, if any number of a thousand things went wrong, a bee sting is no joking matter. It's like having your finger slammed with a hammer. And when you are fighting bees, there can be too many fingers, too many hammers. Why weren't they back? They'd been gone over an hour. Surely it shouldn't take an hour. It took two. 15 minutes to get the honey and an hour and three quarters to get their nerve. They spent the first hour and three quarters staring at the tree, studying it, considering it, arguing about it. They stared and they studied and they argued for an hour and three quarters, and then they moved in. They decided Murphy would work the smoker, and Sam would stick his hand in the hive. He's your neighbor, said Murphy. It went off without a hitch. And now they were back. They were standing in front of him, standing beside his picnic table. All three of them staring at the dripping piece of honeycomb lying on the newspaper on the table. It was the size of a bread plate. Don't we have to wash it or something? Said Murphy. Beside the honey, there was a bottle of Eugene's homemade wine. And beside the wine, three wine glasses. Eugene picked up the bottle and opened it with great ceremony. It was from 7 summers ago, his best year ever. He poured out 3 glasses of the dusty, brick-colored burgundy. Then he picked up his glass and held it in the air in front of the boys. Grazie, he said. Murphy picked up his glass and held it up in the air and cleared his throat and stared directly at Eugene and said, Cent'anni. You should live for 100 years. Sam looked at Murphy and whispered, Where did that come from? The Godfather, said Murphy. And the two of them dumped their wine on the ground. As if she'd been waiting for a cue, Maria Conte came out the basement door carrying a large wooden tray. There was cheese on it, a bowl of coarse sea salt, a loaf of homemade bread, and a dark green bottle of olive oil. Mangia, she said, mangia. Everyone watched Eugene. No one said a word. He chewed, and he chewed, and they waited. And slowly, slowly, ever so slowly, he began to grin. A hive of bees is like a kitchen at harvest. They gather up the summer. The heat of the sun, the warmth of the rain, the softness of the mornings and the long afternoons. Above all, they gather up the flavors of the flowers. They gather it all up and mix it together and cork it in wax. Benne, said Eugene. Benne, benne, benne. There was a tear running down his cheek. You did a good job, he said. I wish I went with you. I should have gone. Sam looked at Eugene for a moment, and then he stood up and said, we'll be back in a minute. Come on, he said to Murphy. They were longer than a minute. But when they came back, they were pulling Sam's old wagon. They set it up by the picnic table, and then they helped Eugene get out of his chair and into the wagon. And off they sat. He sat there holding the sides tightly, all hunched over. Each time he saw someone walking towards them, he straightened up. He straightened up and sat as straight as he could, staring straight ahead as they passed, just daring them to say something. They followed the beeline. They followed the beeline that they had followed all week, or they followed it as best they could. And as they did, they showed him the way it had been. They come over that fence, they said. They come through those trees. They stopped 5 yards from the tree in the park. And they stood there, and they stared. After a few moments, Eugene began fussing with his coat. He was looking for something. When he found it, he held it out and smiled at the two boys. A leather sheathed knife. A knife that had once belonged to his grandfather. He held his arms out the same way he had held them out the week before when he had called Sam and Sam had vaulted over the fence. He said, I want to mark this tree with my family mark so everyone will know it is our tree, our honey. Sam helped him up and over to the tree. When he got there, Eugene leaned against the trunk, but he couldn't manage the knife. He tried, but he wasn't strong enough. He leaned against the tree for a moment, breathing fast, and they waited until he handed Sam the knife. You do it. Sam took the knife and said, I don't know how to make the Conte mark. And Eugene shook his head. No Conte mark. Your mark, Sam. This tree is your tree. Last summer, Sam would have been scared to cut into the tree, unsure of what you were allowed to do to a tree in a park. A few years from now, he'll not be around for the old man to call. But this summer he was around, and he was the perfect age for the command. So while Eugene waved the smoke machine, Sam and then Murphy carved their initials 6 inches above the entrance to the hive. They are not perfect. Sam's S looks like an 8, but you can tell what it is.

0: how it was both sweet and bitter all at once, how it burned his throat. He will remember these things, but most of all, he will remember how he and Murphy spent a week of this past summer on the trail of bees.
1: That was the late, great Stuart McLean and the Vinyl Cafe with Rosemary Honey. Coming up after your regional update.
2: People will say that they have no time, they have trouble concentrating, they'd rather do something else. But of course, the purported reason for many is it's social media and the internet. So on the one hand, you have a book, which is unchanging and kind of dull, and I say this as a reader. And on the other hand, you have these bite-sized messages and video clips, and literature's having a hard time competing with that.
1: When was the last time you read a good book? Are you finding time to pick up a novel this long weekend, or is that phone in your hand distracting you? A look at the state of reading fiction and whether it's in fact facing a crisis coming up in 90 seconds. I'm Dave Seglin, sitting in for Matt Galloway. 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

0: This is your Environment Canada weather update. I'm Sarah Blackmore. For St. John's and vicinity in the Avalon Peninsula today, a mix of sun and cloud with a chance of showers on the Avalon North this morning, a high of 10 degrees. For Clarenville, Bonavista, and Terra Nova, chance of showers and a high of 11. High of 11 through Gander, the Bay of Exploits, and Grand Falls, Windsor, and vicinity as well. For Green Bay and White Bay, a mix of sun and cloud and a high of 9. Some northwest winds are gusting all along the northeast coast today to about 40 or 50. For the interior, mix of sun and cloud and a high of 9. On the south coast of the island, a mix of sun and cloud and a high of 10. Some northwest winds gusting to around 50. In Portabasque, it's mainly sunny. For Bay St. George and Corner Brook and vicinity, a mix of sun and cloud and a high of 8. And on the northern peninsula, it's a mix of sun and cloud there as well. Some northwest winds gusting to around 50 and a high of 7. For Labrador City and Wawash today, a mix of sun and cloud and a high of 7. For Churchill Falls and vicinity, it's cloudy with a chance of flurries this morning, then a mix of sun and cloud and a high of 8. For Upper Lake Melville and Eagle River, there's a chance of flurries there too this morning, and sun and cloud in the afternoon and a high of 7. For Nain and Hopedale, that chance of flurries early in the morning, then turning to a mix of sun and cloud and a high of 5. Some northwest winds gusting to around 60. Chance of flurries or rain showers for Postville down to Black Tickle today. Highs are between plus 5 and plus 7. And in Red Bay to Lanseclair, a mix of sun and cloud and a high of 7. And that's your weather. I'm Sarah Blackmore.
1: I'm Dave Seglin, sitting in for Matt Galloway. You're listening to The Current. What are you doing this holiday weekend? Finding some time to read a book? Well, one of life's greatest joys is to curl up with a good novel. You immerse yourself in another world, think and feel new things. But these days, there's a lot of hand-wringing about how people just don't read anymore, how we live on our devices and don't have time or brain space to commit to reading.
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4: 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Yeah, oh, that reminds me of this book that I never read.
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6: I'm a bubbling idiot. I'm a moron. I can't seem to read anymore. My brain's always multitasking and I'm always distracted. Whereas I wasn't like that before. I used to be able to sit in a whole day and just read a book from cover to cover in one day. I can't read one page in one day anymore.
1: Okay, bumbling idiot seems a bit harsh. In fact, you're far from alone, but is it a crisis, really? Just look at Book Talk.
7: I have read close to 100 books this year, and here are my top 10, aka the best of the best, God-tier, five-star books.
8: I've become a full-on book girly, apparently. Let's go through some of what I've read. Some of these are masterpieces that I wish I could read for the first time again, and others, I genuinely don't know how I made it to the last page.
9: Without fail, every January, I consume as many books as I possibly can. So these are the 11 books I read this month and my thoughts on them.
1: That last voice was 22-year-old Book Talk star Morgan Book. She's one of Canada's biggest book enthusiasts and shares what she's reading with more than 2.5 million followers. She also hosts a podcast called Off the Shelf with Morgan Book. Matt Galloway spoke with her in February. Here's their conversation.
10: It's literally in your last name.

0: book. You have to be a reader. There's no way that you could otherwise live your life. How did you fall in love with reading?
1: I mean, the running joke is that reading is in our DNA because of the last name. I grew up reading. My parents are huge readers. They always put a book in our hands when we were younger. And then it kind of just continued throughout my life. And then Book Talk exploded. And while I started creating Book Talk content, I also started reading more than I ever have before.
0: What do you love about reading?
1: I love that it's an escape. And I love that, although it sounds so cheesy, you can experience 1,000 different worlds when you read, from thrillers to fantasy to romance. It's just, I find it really, really fun.
0: You have 2.6 million followers on TikTok. That's a lot of people who are looking for your recommendations. tell me a little bit about what they're looking for, do you think? What are the people who are following you interested in?
1: Yeah, I think these days, people are looking for emotional reading. I have found that people are stepping away from the typical genre-based recommendations and genre-based like craving for a book. Like, they're not saying, I'm looking for a romance. They're looking for a book that's going to make them feel something. They're looking for a book that's going to make them cry. They're looking for a book that's going to make them believe in love. So that is kind of where I toggle my recommendations these days, because me, myself as a reader, I'm really trying to explore other genres, but not through the genre, through a feeling.
0: What has Book Talk, given all of that, allowed you to do?
1: I mean, people love to hate on social media and there are a lot of negative things about it, but I think Book Talk has brought back reading. And I think the numbers don't lie when you look at Indigo sales. Like, Book Talk kind of brought it back. So Book Talk gave us the love of reading again. And it's brought back the love of reading for so many people who maybe grew up reading and they lost it in adulthood.
0: Mm. I mean, one of the reasons why people want to hate on social media is because it keeps people away from books, right? The reason in some ways that we hurt those people, that they can't focus on not just an entire book, but even an entire chapter on an entire page, is because the phone that's right here is drawing your attention. Its whole point, and the whole point of social media, is to draw your attention. How do you square the two?
1: I mean, I think what you said is very, very accurate. But I also think that devices can help us read more. I think Book Talk provides an incredible space where we get these recommendations of like, ooh, like, I really like this quote. I really like this vibe of a book. Let me go to the bookstore and buy it. And you only know about that because of what you saw on social media. And on the other end of the spectrum, e-readers, I think, are bigger than ever before. Mm-hmm. I have a Kindle and a Kobo. And while that is still technically a device, you aren't truly connected to social media or anything from there. And then you also have audiobooks on platforms like Audible and Spotify, where yes, you are still on a device, but you can toggle certain settings on your phone. Like, I have one that says like sleep or reading, where it blocks all the notifications and I can still consume literature.
0: You said on TikTok, I don't care if you read 1, 5, 10, or 500 books a year, you can still call yourself a reader. What do you mean by that?
1: There was a phase, and I think it's still ongoing on social media, where people are reading like 300 books a year and feel a bit like high and mighty about that. And there are other people who are reading 12 books a year where they're like, I only read one book a month. And I just think if you manage to pick up one book this year, like, that is a win. Because in a video I think we've just listened to, if you are reading more than one book a year, you are an endangered species. It's true, because a lot of people are not picking up books these days. So I think even if you pick up one, that is a win and that is a great thing.
0: We're going to hear from a professor in a moment. And one of the things he's written about is how people in his class often aren't reading the books that are assigned. You are a recent graduate from McMaster University in Hamilton, Ontario. What did you see from your fellow students? Were students actually reading what the professor had said to read?
1: That's a good question. And I, as big of a reader that I am, I have always struggled with required reading because of the impact that the romance books and the fantasy books give me. Kind of going into like a political science novel, which I often read, it was tough and it was hard. So I think we, as the readers who read romance, struggle with these required readings. And even in high school, it was tough. But I would say, for the most part, McMaster was a very studious school. I think we all read what we could to get the best grades possible, at least in my...
0: What have you heard from the people who are your followers? I mean, the people who They listen, they look for your recommendations. You say this book is worth your time. What have you heard back from them?
1: You know, I hear both. I hear actually this wasn't worth my time. And I hear, you know what? I also love this. I think I have a variety of followers. I know there are people who follow me who have the exact reading taste from me. So they follow me to know what not to read. I have heard that time and time again. And then I also have people who religiously love the same books as me. So I hear both.
0: But you're a gateway in some ways for reading, right? You're putting books in people's hands. That has to feel, there's an element of power, but you have to feel as though you're doing some good in that, in giving people something that's worth their time.
1: I do. And I pride myself on giving a whole array of recommendations, even if I'm respectfully honest on my platforms. I will never bash into a book, but I will say, hey, I didn't love this and this and this part of this book, but if you love like a love triangle, if you love this, you're going to love it. I always try to say that there are no bad books. There are just books that I don't like.
0: What are you reading now?
1: I just started 11/22/63 by Stephen King.
0: And?
1: You know what? Pretty good. I've heard a lot and I've been scared to start it because it's 1,000 pages and a 30-hour audiobook, but it is about a teacher who goes back in time to try and stop the JFK assassination, which is very much outside my reading genre. But again, I heard it's a book that's incredible and it makes you feel stuff. So I picked it up.
0: Morgan, thank you very much.
1: Thank you.
0: Morgan Book is a Book Talk influencer, hosts Off the Shelf with Morgan Book. As we just heard, Book Talk has been a boon for influencers and for books. How is that actually reflected in the reading habits of Canadians, though? Gregor Campbell is an assistant professor in the Department of English, Theatre, and Creative Writing at the University of Guelph. Recently wrote a piece in Maclean's magazine about what he describes as reading fatigue among students. And Jonathan Jerry is a science communicator at McGill University's Office for Science and Society. He is in Montreal. Good morning to you both.
2: Good morning.
3: Good morning.
0: Gregor, you wrote in Maclean's about your students and about how you had assigned Hard Times by Charles Dickens. The students were told to read this book, and you asked how many of you have actually read this book. They were about to do presentations. What did you hear from those students?
2: Well, it's a tough question to ask a class, have you read the book? Because obviously the no answer is going to sort of deflate the balloon. But, you know, it is a struggle. I have to sort of remember my own student days. They have 5 courses. And they probably had an essay due, you know, that morning that they had to kind of work on. So I think eventually they get the books read. It's just that in the immediacy of a classroom discussion, you don't often get the passion that you would hope for from somebody that has just finished a book.
0: But this is not the, I mean, you also write in the piece about you assigned a book by Faulkner, The Sound and the Fury. And you estimate that out of 75 students, only 3 finished it?
2: My TA and I kind of thought that, yeah. So Faulkner, you know, he challenges all of us. And I don't find Faulkner particularly easy. That's one of the reasons why I enjoy teaching him. So that question of, you know, reading difficult books, books that you don't sort of instantly fall in love with, but that you, you know, struggle with to some extent, that's sort of what the bread and butter of my profession. You know, I'm there to sort of help people, and the enjoyment has to come from their end. My end is sort of to help you kind of climb the mountain.
0: What did students tell you about why they weren't reading the books that you had assigned?
2: I did have students talk about burnout. They just overextended. Social media is very stressful. There's also forms of stress just in terms of modern life. And that involves things such as anxiety in the classroom, anxiety speaking aloud, anxiety in sort of sharing personal feelings, because reading is quite a personal, individual experience. And you might not be willing to share some of those experiences in a classroom setting.
0: Jonathan, what does the data show? Are we actually reading less?
3: There's a lot of data out there. So I'm going to be the scientist here saying that everything is kind of nuanced. There's a lot of data out there. The data is flawed in multiple ways. We're asking people to report on something that is seen as desirable, so the numbers will be inflated. Also, buying a book is not the same as reading it. And so book sales can't really answer this particular question. Surveys ask different questions. It can make it very hard to get a bird's eye view. But yes, there seems to be an overall decline. To give a few numbers, U.S. adults say that they read 15.6 books on average in 2016. That went down to 12.6 in 2022. Voracious readers especially read fewer books than they used to. I had a really hard time finding Canadian data, by the way. The best source might be BookNet Canada, but because the earliest data I could find was 2019, the questions changed from year to year, I wasn't able to compare. I suspect the situation is similar to the U.S., but I can't say for sure.
0: Do we know whether this is across all age groups?
3: If we look at 13-year-olds in the U.S. who say that they read for fun almost every day, we went from 27% in 2012 down to 14% in 2023, so half. But it's always been the case that somewhere between sort of middle school and high school, people start reading a lot less than they used to.
0: And do we have a sense as to why?
3: It's hard to know exactly why, right? It's likely that there are multiple causes. In surveys, people will say that they have no time, they have trouble concentrating, they'd rather do something else. Professor Campbell brought up the issue of anxiety and depression. There's a climate crisis, all those kinds of things. There's the economy, right, where more and more people need multiple jobs to make ends meet. And so reading is deprioritized. But of course, the purported reason for many is it's social media and the internet, right? So on the one hand, you have a book, which is unchanging and kind of dull. And I say this as a reader, but it's words on a page. And on the other hand, you have these bite-sized messages and video clips, and literature is having a hard time competing with that. Social media does the imaginative work for you, whereas with a book, you have to do it yourself.
0: Gregor, it's not just literature that's having a difficult time competing with that. You, as a professor, are having a difficult time competing with that. You wrote in your piece that the classroom itself is under threat. What did you mean by that?
2: Well, so you have a battle. Do you allow laptops to be open and on? So I'm looking at people who are looking at computers. And face-to-face interaction involves, I need to see whether you're understanding what I'm saying, by looking at your face. So it reaches an absolute low if I'm, say, showing a film clip and the students are looking at their computer and not up at the screen. So I had a student in class the other day who was on her cell phone from beginning to end. And I could say, could you please not do that? But it sort of kills the mood. And also, I have huge problems with attendance. Students just simply don't come to class. Because coming to class is not graded, it's not mandatory under university policy. So you're trying to create a space that people want to attend, but you want to send that text out.
0: Why can't you say put the phone down? Why can't you say close the laptop and pay attention to me and what I'm teaching?
2: Every once in a while you do that, but sometimes you sort of lose a little bit of control over your emotions when you do that, I find.
0: Have you had to adapt the way that you teach and what you read for a generation of students that has been born not just with social media, but with the distractions that social media and a connected society present?
2: Yeah, well, I mean, here's an interesting point, just apropos of the discussion in general. We have a new creative writing program. And students are passionate about it. So when you think about social media, when you think about, sending a text on your cell phone, people are doing a lot of writing. So rather than reading books, which might have been something, in the 60s, 70s, and 80s, people are actively engaging by writing. So, I think of my Victorian grandmother who would have written letters to people around the world every morning, at her desk. And so we've gone from being passive readers into being sort of active writers.
0: Jonathan, it's easy for people to hear a bit of panic in this, and people might say that this is a moral panic. How is this any different than the way that we thought of television being a distraction? Nobody will read books anymore because of the idiot box. And that will just take up all your time and you'll never sit down and read a book. Is this different?
3: It's hard to know. I mean, to call it a crisis, I think is a bit alarmist. I'm concerned. I don't think it's a crisis. You're right to bring up this idea of a moral panic. In fact, there was a moral panic when people started reading books. There was concern over how books were shaping people's thoughts. There was a moral panic over women riding bicycles, over arcade games, over video games. So we do have to keep those things in mind when analyzing these generational shifts. I am worried about this sort of apparent shrinking of attention span and how we're just, you know, at the mercy of all these notifications. It is concerning, but I don't think we should be alarmist about these things.
0: What do you worry about, Jonathan? What are you most concerned about, aside from you know, the distraction part of it?
3: I'm not worried that fewer people are reading because, in fact, the opposite is true, right? If only because of text messages on our phones. I'm not worried that fewer people are experiencing fiction and storytelling because we live in a golden age of television, right? We have an embarrassment of riches when it comes to fiction. We listen to podcasts and we see streaming shows and movies, video games. My concern is that by bypassing books, we do a lot less deep reading than we used to. And this means being inside a writer's brain for a long time. It means mulling over their arguments, raising a long text. And the big worry is that it makes us less able to think critically for ourselves. That instead, what we do is we rely on what our brain naturally does, which is motivated reasoning, right? You buzz from one social media post to the next. You agree with what feels good. You're angry at what you hate. And in that process, we lose the ability to discern misinformation. And given that we're bombarded by misinformation, I think that deep reading is a very important skill to have. So that is my main concern.
0: Do you think you can get that back once you lose it? Is it like a muscle that you can retrain? Or once you lose that facility, that capacity, it's over and done with?
3: The brain is very flexible. I myself had difficulty finishing books, you know, throughout my 20s and 30s. And I think in large part it was because I was doing science communication so much. I was just doing it during the day or doing it at night. Everything was work. I was on social media all the time. And whenever I would sit down with a book, I would get distracted by, oh, what's happening on Twitter right now? Should I be, you know, writing about this thing that I just saw pop up in the news? And I decided that I wanted to carve out more time to read fiction. I made some decisions in my life to bring more time to myself to do that. And for the last, you know, year or so, I've been able to go back and enjoy novels. I finished a 750-page novel, which would have been unthinkable just a few years ago. So yes, the brain is malleable. It's a little bit like exercising, right? You have to decide that you want to do this, and you have to start with the training wheels. You know, start with young adult fiction is often recommended for people who haven't read novels in a long time. They tend to be shorter. The writing tends to be simpler. Mm. Those kinds of suggestions can help you get back into this habit.
0: Gregor, full disclosure, I'm an English literature graduate, so you don't need to convince me, but make the case
2: okay.
0: For this. Why does this matter? Why should people, in the avalanche of information that they are you know, at the center of in some ways, why does it matter that they take time to read?
2: Well, you know, Roland Barthes in the 60s wrote a book called The Pleasure of the Text. And I really think that reading is one of the great pleasures. You know, sometimes I say to my students, you don't watch enough TV. TV is really good these days. You should be watching TV. So I'm not a particular snob around books. If you're not enjoying the book, you know, stop reading it. But, you know, have you read Dashiell Hammett? Have you read the books that inspired film noir? Is there a book out there that might speak to you, you know, and how would you sort of connect with that book? So, you know, there's poetry, there's drama, there's screenplays without movies, you know, the screenplay on its own. There's many different forms of reading and consumption. I just worry about the long, difficult novel, you know, in a class that's devoted to reading the long, difficult novel.
0: But sometimes the long, difficult novel can be the thing that blows your mind, right? Like you have a professor who puts something into your hands. I say this again from some experience that you would have never thought would be interesting. And you can't quite believe what you're reading.
2: Yeah. So there's a cult around the novel Infinite Jest. And I had a student who had read it three times. And that was a student who was struggling in the course that I was teaching. But the involvement in a book. Also, readers, they prefer novels to short stories. Mm. They always have. And that's a question that I can't answer. It's a peculiar fact of reading that people like long novels.
0: Jonathan, you said in the midst of all of this, you have carved out time to read. How are you doing this, given everything?
3: Well, I spend less time on social media, and that's definitely been a choice. So I've rolled back the platforms that I'm on and the amount of time that I choose to spend there. And it's kind of like a mindset. And it's also that, you know, the you know, so something that we say a lot is when we're trying to get people to exercise, right, is find an exercise that you enjoy doing, because that's the one that you will keep doing for, you know, regularly. And it's the same thing with reading as well, is try and find something that you will enjoy reading as opposed to something that is, you know, you're supposed to be reading. And so that has been, I mean, it took a while. Like, it took a few months to really get back into that habit. But now I read most days, at least for half an hour, if not a full hour.
0: I have to put the phone literally in another room of my house.
3: Whatever makes it work.
0: Like, it right. needs to be far away that I would have to get up and look at the phone. So I'm not going to do that because I'm lazy, and then I'll just keep reading the book.
3: That's good. Using your own laziness to a virtuous use. There you go.
0: Gregor, you are teaching a class this morning. What will you tell your students about why it's important that not only that they pay attention, but that they follow the instructions to read the material that you're assigning?
2: Well, I don't know. I mean, I think students get a little bit tired of professors standing in front of them and being experts on everything. And I think students have to be teaching you. So I ask them questions. A student, you know, told me that he's getting quite tired of this particular critique that his generation doesn't read. Mm-hmm. The passion that people have for their cell phones. I mean, anywhere you go, you know, coffee shop, subway, airplane, people are just consuming information. And I would like to know more about it. I'm encouraging a certain kind of consumption, the reading of literature. But if people are reading, you know, instruction manuals on how to build things, I can't worry about that. You know, anything that keeps the mind active and alive, I have to celebrate.
0: I wish you the best of luck. It's good to speak with you both. Thank you.
2: Thank you.
4: Gregor Campbell is an assistant professor in the Department of English, Theater, and Creative Writing at the University of Guelph. And Jonathan Jerry is a science communicator at the Office of Science and Society at McGill University. Mac Galloway spoke with them in February. That's our program for today. Stay tuned to Radio 1 for Q. We'll leave you with a classic tribute to a classic novel. This is Kate Bush with Wuthering Heights. I'm Dave Seglins. Mac Galloway is back tomorrow. Thanks for listening to The Current, and have a good rest of your long weekend.

0: This is CBC Radio 1, 100.3 FM in St. Anthony. Terry O'Reilly reads a lot of books researching Under the Influence. And sometimes, great stories just can't fit into the regular season but are worth mentioning. Like the surprising parallels between the Beatles...
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4: When the legendary singer-songwriter Anjali Kidjo's first album got successful, she was forced to flee her home country of Benin. She'll tell you that incredible story of how she snuck out of the country and how that moment has shaped everything she's done since.
5: This is CBC News. I'm Sarah Blackmore. The town of Deer Lake is breathing a sigh of relief today. Deer Lake Power was forced to open four of its dam's floodgates over the weekend due to extremely high water levels in the Grand Lake Reservoir. Communities downstream were anticipating floods, and though that didn't happen, people in the area feel they aren't in the clear yet. CBC's Leila Beaudoin reports.
6: That's the sound of Stity Brook Falls packing a punch after a long, snowy winter. From here to Cormac and Deer Lake in between, water has been a hot and irritating topic for some, like farmer Ian Richardson.
7: I'm really getting sick and tired of it. It's made it a real torture this spring to try and get any work done in the fields.
6: Richardson is in Cormac, a higher elevation than Deer Lake, but both communities have the same problem, unpredictable water levels.
8: There's too many factors that nobody can pinpoint where we're going to on water levels.
6: Mayor Dean Ball says the area is peppered with streams and rivers. Last year, it was so dry you could see the bottom of the Great Humber, but now it's the opposite. The area saw sunshine and dry conditions over the weekend, but it's a waiting game as runoff continues to pour down from higher elevations. Leila Beaudoin, CBC News, Deer Lake.
5: In international news, the cruise ship struck by a deadly hantavirus outbreak has now docked in Rotterdam. There were 25 crew members and two medical personnel on board when it docked. Here's a Dutch public health official saying what will now happen.
9: All people will be medically monitored and quarantined in proper situations.
5: The ship's docking comes as the World Health Organization shares a new study on the world's pandemic preparedness. William Denslow has more.
10: Here in Rotterdam, public health officials say that efforts have been taken to ensure that there will not be a wider spread of this hantavirus. But the World Health Organization has warned that when it comes to general pandemic preparedness, the same certainly cannot be said. According to this new WHO report, they warn that the world is less prepared than it was a decade ago. What they blame increased divisions. They say a lack of equality are major reasons why they feel that the world isn't taking these threats from pandemics seriously enough. The world is increasingly interconnected, but they say that divisions persist. That is something the WHO urgently urges to be addressed. William Denslow for CBC News in Rotterdam.
5: And in other health news, the World Health Organization has officially declared an Ebola outbreak in Central Africa an international health emergency. With hundreds of suspected cases reported across the Democratic Republic of the Congo and Uganda, Chris Ochimaringa now on efforts to stop the spread.
11: The DRC Health Ministry has activated what they call emergency operations, which basically means sending health teams to all the border points, the international airport, where they're conducting screening to check people, travelers going to different countries, check whether they have fever, vomiting, diarrhea, all the other symptoms of Ebola. They have stepped up, education, informing people that if they have any person who has these symptoms, it should be immediately reported to health workers so that they start treatment, because it has been proved by scientists that people who have Ebola who were taken to healthcare facilities early stand a higher chance of surviving. There's no vaccine for this particular strain known as Bundibugyo. It's a rare strain that was discovered in Uganda in 2007, and the DRC has had 17 Ebola outbreaks. Chris Ochamringa for CBC News, Kinshasa.
5: That's your news. As for weather across the province right now, in St. John's, it's cloudy, 7 degrees, some northerly winds at the moment gusting to around 40. In Gander, cloudy and 5 degrees there as well. The hot spot continues to be St. Lawrence. It is 11 degrees in St. Lawrence at the moment. In Corner Brook, 5 degrees. And the cold spot is Churchill Falls. It's cloudy and minus 1.4 degrees with some northwesterly winds gusting to 50. That's your news and weather. I'm Sarah Blackmore.
4: Hey, welcome to the show. Before we get going, I want to let you know that today's show is a repeat broadcast. It originally aired in March of last year, 2025. But I think you're really going to dig it. And we'll be back with a brand new episode tomorrow after the Victoria Day long weekend. Hope it's a good one and it's not raining if you go camping. What would you do if the only way to keep following your dreams was to leave everything you knew behind? Anjali Kidjo knows a little bit about that. She's a Grammy-winning legendary singer. She's a UNICEF International Goodwill Ambassador. She's one of the most lauded African artists ever. But she'll tell you the story of how when she started to get famous and successful, it was at the same time as the dictatorship in her home of Benin. So she'll tell you the story of the daring escape she had to make into France just to keep making music. Anjali Kidjo, coming up. Plus, you'll hear from one of the most exciting songwriters coming out of BC right now. His name is Young Friend, and he'll be here to tell you about his brand new album. I'm Tom Power. Welcome to Q. All right, so it's time to hear a force of nature in music. That voice you're hearing right now singing, that's Anjali Kidjo. That's a song called Afrika from her 2002 album, Black Ivory Soul. Anjali Kidjo, if you don't know her, she's a legend. 5 Grammys. She's the recipient of the renowned Polar Music Prize. She's worked with everybody. Burna Boy, Alicia Keys, Philip Glass, Sting. For the last 20 years, I mean, outside of music, she's been a UNICEF International Goodwill Ambassador. But the story you're going to hear today is not about her awards. It's not about her notoriety. Because Anjali Kidjo has one of the most unbelievable stories in modern music. Check this out. So she grew up in Benin in West Africa. She talks a lot about, and she'll talk to you about, how she could sing before she could talk. She makes this album called Pretty, which gets a lot of attention, I mean, everywhere, but especially a lot of attention in Benin. But that attention was coming while Benin was under a military dictatorship, a strict Marxist regime. And by the time she turned 23, Anjali had enough. And honestly, when you hear the story, it's almost something that's would make more sense out of like a spy novel or like a Netflix limited series, because she escaped the country. She makes it to Paris somehow and she starts making music again. And she'll tell you the whole story. Now, I should tell you, this month in Canada, you'll get to hear Angelique's music. She's on a rare tour of Canada. She just played Montreal and Quebec City. Tonight, she's in Toronto. I got to speak with Angelique while she was in Montreal at the CBC studios there. And we talked about her life and music, and we talked about her mom. And she told that story of the incredible, life-threatening escape to Paris. And then, I don't know if you're going to notice this, but I noticed this. Throughout the whole conversation, what's really clear is she thinks differently and deeply about freedom. Anyway, here's my conversation with singer, songwriter, and boy oh boy storyteller, Anjali Kidjo. How are you?
1: I'm good. Good to hear you.
4: How's the tour going? How's the road?
1: Well, it had started very comfortably, and it's going to get complicated because of traveling from one point to the other, but I love it.
4: I read this quote from your mom where she told you that you need to be naked spiritually on stage. What does that mean?
1: Well, it took me a while before I understand that, because sometimes on tours, things happen when you're tired and you're supposed to be, when you're in a tour bus and you're supposed to be 2 days before at the concert place, and you arrive 4 hours before the show because of mechanical problem, and you have to be on stage and perform like nothing has happened. You, if you're not naked spiritually, you can get there. It means you just have to give yourself completely. You can't hold anything back, because if you're on stage and thinking about what you have to do after, or just being worried about how my dress look like, what the heck are you doing on stage then?
4: That's such a free feeling. It's sort of the opposite of how we live most of our lives, you know?
1: That's freedom. And then I said, I'm among the privileged people in the world. I live up my passion, and I do what I have to do, I would love to do, and I don't have a boss. Malaika!
4: Nakupenda Malaika! You were 6 years old. I think the story is that your mom was... You were at some show and you had to get up during an intermission or something like that to sing?
1: Yeah, my mom had the largest theater group that ever existed in West Africa till today. And she has a play that lasts 3 hours. And knowing the public, she decided for the intermission to have dancing. So she went around the country and around the world pretty much to have a collection of dances that she does a costume for, and then it represents the part of the world where that dance come from. As a little girl, I was always mesmerized by the costume, and I'm always in the dressing room playing with the costume. And my mom have no help. From scene to scene, she'll put the costume based on the scene that is coming. And here I am messing up everything. And she guys go, get out of there. Man, don't be... And I'm like, Mom, I want to wear this. I mean, get out of there. So one day I was in the costume, and the little girl that used to play the role of the little princess for the king was sick. She has malaria. So here I am, and I know the piece by heart. And she came and dragged me by my ankle from the bottom of the costume again. He said to me, you bug me every day. You want to be the girl. You want to sing. This is your chance. Come in and sing. I said, no, I'm going on stage. No. She said, yes. By the time I'm saying no, she put the costume on me and shoveled me on stage. My God, I can feel all the bones in my body going, I was like, oh, I can do this. But luckily for me, they only have one spotlight. The light was so bright that I couldn't see anybody. I'm like, oh, the public is not here yet. So let me do my little thing. So I sang and I did what I do all the time, like the little girl do, and walk out of the stage. My mom was on the wing looking at me, like shaking her head. I'm like, yeah, I'm having fun right now. And then suddenly, standing ovation. And my mom said, you gotta go back. I said, hell no. I'm out of there. I ain't going back for nothing in the world. But I said, people were there, Mom, why don't you tell me? She said, you want to go on stage? That's the price you pay.
4: That's the freedom, though, isn't it? Like what you put, that lesson you learned later about being naked spiritually.
1: Exactly.
4: That's it right there. Because exactly. Because there was, you thought there was no one there, so you could do whatever you wanted.
1: Exactly. You got it.
4: What was the song?
1: It's a traditional song that is inviting people to come in and go, oh, yeah, this
4: I mean, it's too bad you don't remember it.
1: Too bad for you, I remember it.
4: it's too bad you don't remember it at all. You know, I mean, it would have been great to hear. It's too bad you. Yeah, it's too bad. That's beautiful, and it's powerful to me that you still remember it. It's obvious, yeah. You know, that's important. That's in there for a reason. You know?
1: Absolutely, that song I live with it because the words are, the drums are out. Whatever you're doing, whoever you are, whichever tribes you come from, wherever, let's get. Come together and gather and celebrate this moment that we won't be celebrating tomorrow, but just in this moment, I'm calling you to come for us to celebrate.
4: That could be the theme of the whole thing we're going to talk about today. So let's listen to some music. So you go on from your standing ovation. You don't shy away from audiences after that. You start having success in high school. You start getting a lot of attention in Benin. In 21, you become even better known because of this.

0: swear.
1: Do you still, I love that you didn't, you still remember all the, is that in the set? Is that in the?
0: No, no, that song is talking about being married. Why did you decide that that wife is no longer good for you? And you know that having a couple demands a lot of compromise, a lot of work, a lot of love, and a lot of everything that you can put in to have a family. You can't just walk out of the marriage because you decide you want to be free. Before you get to that marriage, you have to know that every decision is not only going to affect your wife or yourself or your children. That's what I'm singing when I was 20.
1: And the story I heard is that, so that's from 81, that's from Pretty. You flew to Paris to record that. This is before this long, we're going to get to you moving to Paris in a second, but this is before you lived there. I was reading that you got there in, like, you got there in the night and left the next morning.
0: Yeah, I get in the studio at 8 p.m. and I finish at 8 a.m.
1: So you had to do a lot of music in one take there.
0: Yeah, because there was no money. I have to, you can take a loan to go to university. So that loan, instead of using it to go to university, I took it to come and record, to put in this album. And no one speaks my language. The producer was from Cameroon. The musician were from Cameroon. And all my songs were written in my language, except one song that he wrote in the language, Douala, that I have to sing two songs, actually. So I found myself doing all the songs and the backing singing. And I couldn't finish everything. Because I was exhausted, my voice was completely tired, but I did the main voices all the time. And there's a girlfriend of the producer that was from Benin also that came up and finished up a little bit of the backing singing that I didn't finish to do. But I only have that day to do the album. And the next day I have to go, because when you live under a dictatorship, you cannot extend 24 hours to it. You got to come back, otherwise your parents and your family becomes a liability.
1: And then that song becomes, and that record becomes incredibly successful. But I'm glad you brought up that when you live under a dictatorship, things are different than maybe for people who are listening to this right now who haven't lived under a dictatorship. Benin was under a communist rule, strict Marxist regime at the time. Not happy about non-political music. They wanted art to be about the regime. You've talked about how music was banned from radio and TV. How does it play out when you become successful and famous? And you're not writing songs about the regime. You're not part of that world, but you're becoming successful and famous in the country. How does that play out?
0: Well, it plays out that I was lucky enough to be able to leave the country to sing in other countries. So I escape a little bit of that rule that every song that you write, if you're from Benin and you're an artist, you have to promote the ideology of Ready for Revolution, the fights continue. It has to be in every song. And my father had taught us, all of us, to not be linked to political party, because as they come, as they go, you have to be independent. So when it becomes impossible for me to escape that, I decided to leave the country.
1: But were they upset with you for becoming successful outside of that? Like, when you were becoming successful for writing songs that weren't about, or singing songs that weren't about the regime, was the regime upset with you about that?
0: I was on the watch, pretty
1: yeah.
0: much.
1: Yeah.
0: And the fear of my father, because let me put it in perspective for you. The house I grew up in, it was a free speech house. And it was open to every single human being. Doesn't matter which language you speak, wherever you come from, what is your skin color. My mom and dad didn't care much. We would speak freely about everything, at the exception of three subjects that my father said was out of off the table: racism, xenophobia, and anti-Semitism. Anyone that have those ideas, the door is not open to them. But apart from that, I grew up to be able to speak freely my mind. And when I was 12 years old and a dictatorship came in, and I know that anyone that comes to my house is potentially a danger for my family and for me. I can't speak freely anymore. It becomes, it's stifling. It makes you feel little. It makes you want to jump out of your body, but you don't know where to go because there's nowhere to go. So you lost the trust of your largest family, of your friends. And to speak to my parents, and if you have anything to say, we need to lock ourselves in a room and speak, whisper, and speak in very low voice. The telephone, when it rings, you jump up. who is this? You can't speak about anything. That's dictatorship for you. They don't say that. They don't have to put you in jail. They jail you in home, in your home.
1: I'm Tom Power. You're listening to Q. You're listening to my conversation with Angélique Kidjo, who was just talking about how constrictive life was for her under the Marxist dictatorship in her homeland of Benin during the 70s and 80s, and how she wouldn't toe the line and sing the regime's propaganda songs. There was one time she had to perform for the authorities, and that really sparked her need to get out of that country at all costs. Here's more from Angélique Kidjo.
0: There was one concert that I had to do. And that concert, I couldn't escape that concert. It was a concert celebrating an anniversary of all the state of West Africa. It's called CEDEAO. And I was invited with a lot of artists from Benin, the traditional musicians. And I was the only one that didn't have a song with Ready for the Revolution, the Fight Continue. But they invited me anyway. But my dad came and my mom followed me just to make sure that they'll be staying on the wings and telling me, don't speak up. Whatever you do, just shut up. And that day was a day where my entire life I felt disgust by men in power. Because they put their table under the stage and they want to look down under your skirt. Basically, there was no respect from none of them. And I get off stage and my mom and dad saw me and they said, they did this. Just shut up.
1: They sort of made the zip lip sort
0: zip,
1: of.
0: Yeah. Don't. So when we get back home in the car, my father said, please give us a year for us to gather money together and we're going to send you to meet your, to join your brother in Paris. But don't talk to anyone. I mean, I tell you, that year, if there's no day that goes by without me crying, sleeping, what the hell is this? And then the time have come to leave. And it was a whole strategy that we put together with a cousin of mine that was getting married. And she lived very close to the airport. So my parents make sure that all the neighborhood know that they were going to be the witness of that couple that we were invited to go. Because you don't know who to trust. Even your neighbor, you don't trust them. My father put the car in the house to put my suitcase in it. And then my father had to drive me to the airport, but he could not drive me right to the door. So he'd have to drive me far where there were no lights for me to drag my suitcase to get to the airport.
1: Right.
0: And also because I didn't ask for the authorization, because on the dictatorship, before you travel, there is a stamp that they put in your paper, in your passport, the day you leave and the day you're supposed to come back. And if you don't come back, then your family have to give them, they cannot say, they don't know where you went.
1: Right. Yeah, he needs to be able to deny knowing that you left.
0: Exactly.
1: Right.
0: So the last image of my father is my father behind the wheel of his car, weeping like a child. I've never seen my father weep like that. And he was saying, what am I doing? What if you get caught? How am I going to live with myself? And I said, Dad, please let me go. Even if I go to jail, I will never blame you for it. You're giving me a chance. I can't stay here. I gotta go. And I was lucky enough, when I arrived, I checked my bag. And what was going on during the dictatorship, the dictator come from the north. And everybody that from the south, where I am from, will have, no matter where you're working, you always have somebody from the north spying on you. So I arrived, the southern girl guy was there, and he used to do music with my parents. When he saw me, he knew exactly what was going on, and he panicked, and he said, what are you trying to do? I said, please let me go. And then he said, you don't have much time. My colleague just left for the bathroom. Run, disappear. So I ran, and I get to the plane, and I crawled myself under the seat until it took off. And I only breathe when finally I arrive in Paris.
1: What a gift that man gave you too. It's an incredible story of bravery by your father, but also just this man put his career and his life on the line as a border guard to let you go.
0: And I met his daughter later in Paris. And she said to me, my father told me the whole story. He never get promoted. His paycheck never go nowhere.
1: They found out, yeah.
0: Yeah. And then he said to his daughter, I wish I could see Angelique again and tell her not to feel guilty about it, because I don't regret it one bit.
1: Unbelievable story. But what I can't figure out is when you went back to Benin, because you had to leave under such duress. When were you able to go back?
0: Ooh, 1991. In 1990, everywhere in Benin, people say, we don't want you guys anymore. There are so many people from all regions of the country. And they say, you kill us today, more going to come tomorrow. You're going to kill every single person in this country, and you're going to just have an empty country of people. We are sick and tired of y'all. You got to leave. And the dictator said, okay, I'm going to leave. But I won't go to jail. No one will blame me for anything, and I will be free in this country. People were so tired, they said, whatever you want to leave, just leave. So he left. Then I could go there with RFE. We did a show there. The hardest part of thing when you live under those circumstances, when you are an immigrant somewhere, the hardest thing to live with is the homesickness. There's nothing better than your home. And no one, absolutely no one, no matter which, under any circumstances, leave the comfort of the home where they were born to go somewhere else, saying it's going to be better there.
1: Yeah.
0: Is they better have that better life where they come from. And the hardest thing for me was not to be able to talk, to even call my parents, to hear their voice, not knowing what happened, no news whatsoever. And that is something that kills you step by step.
1: Yeah. So how did you, what do you remember about arriving back?
0: I remember when I came back, my father was so happy. I cut my hair. And my mom was making faces. My mom was like, what? A woman with no hair is not a woman. My dad said, who says so? My father said, I like the short hair. You should have done that earlier. Then I won't have to pay for your long hair that you have to braid all the time. I could have saved money. And my mom like, shut up. My father said, hey, I'm just saying, man. I don't know. I'm not a woman. I'm just telling you I like a woman that's that cut
1: nice,
0: the hair.
1: That's
0: too.
1: A nice, nice sentimental welcome, by the way, Angelique. Lovely, lovely sentimental welcome was, after exile from your
0: I
1: parents.
0: Mean, I was just like, oh, they're still the same. They are still picking at each other. Even after left for so many years, they're still having this peculiar fights about stupid stuff. But it makes me so happy to see that they didn't lose the sense of humor, both of them.
1: One thing with you is that I wanted to ask about the FIFA record, which is where you traveled around parts of Benin in West Africa, and you met villagers and you recorded rhythms that you heard. But I bet that was sort of doing your mom's work too. If your mom had been doing a lot of that work, you told me about that theater piece she did. And the thing I remember you saying was she had found stories had found songs from around the region.
0: Yeah.
1: That FIFA record, which you got a lot of attention for, that must have felt like doing her work.
0: Oh yeah, it was doing her work and also reminding myself of the power of the rhythm, the sound of the drums.

0: I live in exile with those drums in my head.
1: Yeah.
0: It's a reminder of me where I come from, and it's a comfort for me too. Because where I was and where I am today, I don't know where I'm going. I don't know how my life gonna move from now on, but I definitely know where I belong and where I come from. And that what informs everything that I do. Every moment I live it to the fullest of it. And I just wish people understand that this life that is given to us from our birth till our death is our choices that make it worth it. You can be angry, it's okay. But how do you surpass your anger and still find curiosity, greatness, and beauty in little things or big things? Because if you're angry and you blame everybody for your misery, you're not living a life, a full life. For me, it's a waste of life. It's a waste of time.
2: Sure.
0: I never could understand and can't understand

0: was living, that if I found out, and it was so hard for me, that I'm losing my body integrity, my mind and my soul integrity, there's no shame of coming back, even if I haven't achieved anything. And I know that that love and understanding of my parents was also something that kept me away from anger. Because I know that if I'm angry, I can't write music.
1: Yeah, you're hurting yourself.
0: Yeah, that's it.
1: I tell you, I've been thinking a lot about that. Just here's a tangible example of how that had an impact on me and maybe on you. So after that conversation, I remember I was driving and I got cut off by somebody. He just kind of switched lanes at the last minute. And I was so mad. And then I went, I can't yell in my car about this guy because it only hurts me. He's never going to find out about it. So it only hurts me to get that angry. There's one thing you take from this conversation from Anjali Kidjo. There's so much more to come when our conversation picks up after this on Q.
2: This is your Environment Canada weather update. I'm Sarah Blackmore. For St. John's and vicinity and the Avalon Peninsula today, a mix of sun and cloud with a chance of showers on the Avalon North this morning, a high of 10 degrees. For Clarenville, Bonavista, and Terra Nova, chance of showers and a high of 11. High of 11 through Gander, the Bay of Exploits, and Grand Falls, Windsor, and vicinity as well. For Green Bay and White Bay, a mix of sun and cloud on a high of 9. Some northwest winds are gusting all along the northeast coast today to about 40 or 50. For the interior, a mix of sun and cloud on a high of 9. On the south coast of the island, a mix of sun and cloud on a high of 10. Some northwest winds gusting to around 50. In Portabasque, it's mainly sunny. For Bay St. George and Corner Brook and vicinity, a mix of sun and cloud on a high of 8. And on the northern peninsula, it's a mix of sun and cloud there as well. Some northwest winds gusting to around 50 and a high of 7. For Labrador City and Wawash today, a mix of sun and cloud and a high of 7. For Churchill Falls and vicinity, it's cloudy with a chance of flurries this morning, then a mix of sun and cloud and a high of 8. For Upper Lake Melville and Eagle River, there's a chance of flurries there too this morning, then sun and cloud in the afternoon and a high of 7. For Nain and Hopedale, that chance of flurries early in the morning, then turning to a mix of sun and cloud and a high of 5. Some northwest winds gusting to around 60. Chance of flurries or rain showers for Postville down to Black Tickle today. Highs are between plus 5 and plus 7. And in Red Bay to Lanseclair, a mix of sun and cloud and a high of 7. And that's your weather. I'm Sarah Blackmore.
1: I'm Tom Power. You're listening to Q. Coming up later in the show, you're going to hear my conversation with one of the most exciting songwriters coming out of BC right now, this guy named Young Friend. So stick around for that. But right now you're in the middle of my conversation with Anjali Kidjo, who's won countless awards and Grammys, and she's won the prestigious Polar Music Prize. A lot of the recognition around her happened after she signed to this record label called Island Records. She put out this record called Logozo back in 1991, and it really took off. Don't get me wrong, it's a great album. But what really strikes you when you start looking into this record is that Anjalique had a completely different way of like putting songs together, of thinking about what's important in music than kind of anyone else at the time. I wanted to ask her about that. So I played her a little bit from that record. Here's the rest of our conversation.

0: I was thinking a little bit about how people would have approached music production at that time in Paris in the 80s, and I guess in the 90s in this case, that it would have been like harmonically driven. Like oftentimes for people who don't know, when you walk into a studio, you have a song, and the song that you have is chords and lyrics, and then you figure out the rhythm based on the chords and lyrics. What I find interesting about you is, if I'm not mistaken from what I've read, your approach then and now is you start with the rhythm section. Like it has to start with the percussion. It starts with the rhythm, and then you build. It's not how I'm used to making music. To talk to me a little bit about that. I love this attitude.
1: Well, I mean, the thing that is really interesting when I did that first album was to get people to get used to the rhythm, some of the rhythm where I come from. Benin is a small country, but there are rhythm every village, every mile, every village you cross. There's different language and there's different rhythm. I am a rhythmic person. When I hear a drum when I was a kid, there's nothing you can do to stop me to find where that drum is. And I'm going to go. I'm going to go and dance and listen and learn. So when I start writing my demos for that album, we started with the percussion from my country. That's how we were able to build the harmony and everything that makes

0: sense. So when I met the producer, Joe Galdo, in Miami, he's a percussion player himself, but he wanted to start it, to start the whole thing with a machine drum. I said, no, please trust me on this. Let's start with the percussion and listen to what the percussion is telling you.
1: Yeah.
0: He said, well, I would give it a try because it's an interesting thing. I've never done that. And he, the first song that he did, he's like, oh, I'm loving this. And we're going to do the whole album like that. And not long ago, I was doing a conversation, an interview with David Byrne. And he said to me, my album, when it came, was the first album that come from the any artist from Africa that make him put electronic music together with African music. And he used for his next, the album that followed my album, Joe Galdo as a producer.
2: Oh, Supergirl, you'll be my supermodel. Although you have a reputation.
0: Because he said it was absolutely a mind-blowing moment for him to hear electronic in African music that sounds so good.
1: Oh, that's interesting. And of course, you went on to make the Remain in Light record with the Talking Heads cover, which was really, really beautiful. But hold on. So I mentioned that record did so well, and then, you know, it goes to the top of the charts, and then you become this sort of major global superstar after that record. What you go on to do is amazing. So you go on to record a lot of different kinds of music. I talked about Talking Heads earlier.
3: Letting the days go by.
1: We could talk about Jimi Hendrix. We could talk about the Voodoo Child version, which is excellent.
3: And I'm standing next to a mountain, shut it down with the edge of my veil.
1: We could talk a little bit about the Philip Glass. That Philip Glass thing was amazing, by the way.

party. Well, that's Philip. I've known Philip forever. And when the musical director of the London Philharmonic asked him to write me a symphony, and he said, well, Angélique, give me 3 poems. I will see what I can do with it, and you choose the subject. I'm like, all right, Philip, I'll give you something. So I wrote a poetry in Yoruba, and I translated and recited it for him about the mythology of the creation of the world according to our myth in Yoruba. And he delivered something that was beyond my expectation. Then I asked Philip, I said, how in the world were you able to do this work? And then he looked at me mischievously and go, but Angélique, you don't know everything about me, don't you? I'm like, I don't. And I don't pretend to know about you. And then he said to me, well, I study phonetics. So he gave me the manuscript of it. I still have it. And that is Philip. The respect of people's culture in his work. He will do the research that it's needed. And he will add his world to it, but keep your world intact.

0: The thing that I'm curious about is that I talk to artists all the time who tell me that they get stuck creatively, that they keep on writing the same song over and over again, and when they try to step out a little bit, they feel like, oh, people are not going to dig it, and then they're not allowed to. And then, I mean, it reminded me that I talked to some people who aren't musicians, who aren't artists. They feel like they're doing the same thing every single day in and out, and they love to try something new, but it's too much of a risk and it's scary. You have done so many different things in your career musically. Mm-hmm. What have you learned about pushing yourself to try something new, even when it might feel like a risk?
1: One thing that you have to know about me is that I hate to get bored. Boredom just kills me. I can't take it.
0: Well, thanks for staying here as long as you have. I appreciate it.
1: I'm not bored yet. If I'm bored, I'll leave you hanging here.
0: Okay. Gotcha.
1: But the thing that was really interesting in all this thing I'm saying in hindsight, I never thought that my parents, what they were teaching me was going to be my golden rule. Try. Don't shy away from trying. You don't know it, listen to it, see what it inspired in you, and do something about it. They never tell me, among all those music that was playing, from traditional music in Benin or all over Africa, to rock and roll, pop music, whatever the music is named that come home, they never ask me to pick one. They say, oh, it's all at your disposal, whatever you want to do with it. Or just go for it. And what I realize also when I move is that every step of the way, every music that I listen to, there's always a part of Africa in it. There's something, a sound, something, a rhythm that remind me of something from my country or from my continent. So for me, I have a palette of things to work out, different colors, different sounds. And I like to challenge myself. As I said, I hate to be bored. So wherever I go, I'm like, I'm going to try. It works fine. It doesn't work. At least I give it a try. The worst thing is to live in regret. I should have. I mean, I should have killed you. You should have. Not just like, why didn't I?
0: If there's one thing I'm taking from this conversation, it's the first thing we talked about, which is freedom. What is performing naked spiritually? It is performing with freedom, you said. And you want to talk about that performance, learning how to be free on stage and not have to think about anything else. You want to talk about being free to leaving Benin and trying to find freedom again when you were away. You want to talk about not being hemmed in by a genre. I want to have the freedom to make the music that I want to make. I don't even know if I have a question here, but it sounds to me like the story of your life in music is either trying to get freedom or embracing freedom.
1: One thing I understand from freedom is there is no freedom without compassion and love. You cannot be free if you don't know and don't see people's suffering or people's joy. There's no happiness for somebody alone. Your happiness has to make somebody else happy. And music has taught me to be so humbled. The public that come to my show, they come from different walk of life. And they pay the ticket to come and listen to me. So I'm not going to stand in front of them and complain. I'm going to tell them stories. I'm going to sing them stories. You might disagree, but at least I have a proposal or something that we can start a conversation from. That's freedom for me. Freedom is the only thing we have to allow other people to exist in our space and to exist with them. Freedom is what keeps us alive. Without freedom, there's no humanity. I don't believe in anybody that tells me otherwise. My freedom stops when yours started. And there's no me without us. I don't believe in it.
0: There's no freedom without love and compassion is the thing that I'm going to take away more than anything else from today. Hey, lovely to talk to you again. Thanks for the time, hey.
1: Thanks, Dom.

from her Grammy-winning 2021 album Mother Nature. That is Angélique Kidjo with Free and Equal. Before that, you heard my conversation with the legendary and multi-Grammy-winning Angélique Kidjo. I'm Tom Power. You're listening to Q. I don't know what it looks like outside your window right now. You might be finding the weather starting to warm up a little bit. There might be a bit of a vibe shift. It might feel like there's a new hopeful energy in the air. It also might be pouring rain right outside your window, or there's a blizzard outside and you're cursing at me right now. However, I still want to introduce you to an artist that at least will give you the impression that things are getting warmer and brighter. Take a listen.

0: Sunny Music. That is Vancouver, British Columbia's young friend with Golden Rule from his debut album, Motorcycle Sound Effects. Young Friend's record is an interesting one. You might relate to this. It's about his 20s, the years that you figure out exactly who you want to be, but also who you don't want to be and what you're going to do about it. The songs are messy and raw and self-reflective, but they still, I don't know, like I said, they're sunny and they make you want to dance. I'll tell you about Young Friend because dance is important to the story. Young Friend's real name is Drew Tarvez. He grew up in the world of dance. Shout out North Shore Academy of Dance in BC. He did jazz and ballet and hip hop and kind of everything. He was very serious about it, but the whole time he was wanting to write songs. And eventually he took that risk and he did it. So I started by asking him what that transition was like, going from dancing on stage to playing music in front of people, because it's a different kind of vulnerability.
1: I don't know. It was so vulnerable. I don't know. I think I felt really comfortable in my body as a dancer, but I didn't have a lot of confidence when it came to my voice as a musician. So getting on stage and having people hear me speak and hear me sing was like very scary for me. And I mean, I still get nervous when I go up and play. I've definitely gotten a lot more comfortable, but it was like a big learning curve going from dance to actually singing.
0: For people who are listening to this, who are also kind of maybe too scared to get up and perform their own songs, or like that's the thing that's holding them back. Like what did you learn about what you need to be able to do that?
1: I think I played a really bad show.
0: Tell me.
1: And it was like one of my first times singing in front of people ever. And it was in this like backyard. It was this little fundraiser thing. And I screwed up like a ton. I was playing guitar and I was singing and I screwed up all the chords and I just sounded really bad. And I remember leaving that day and thinking to myself, I can never let that happen ever again. And I sort of had this feeling of like the next show that I play has to be so much better. And I feel like that was incentive for me to actually practice and start like training my voice and just be better.
0: I love that it wasn't like, oh, I'm never going to do that again. I love it was, I don't know what that is about you, but a lot of people would be, that was so bad, I'm never going to do that again. Yours was,
1: no,
0: I can't
1: like
0: let that happen.
1: Total motivation.
0: Again.
1: Yeah.
0: Interesting.
1: No, I wanted to do it like the next day, but make sure it was good.
0: So I want to talk a little bit about maybe the headspace you were in. I'm kind of hoping you're not still in when you were writing some of the songs on the new record. So we're going to talk about I Like Girls today. And yeah. The opening line of the song stuck out to me.

0: What headspace were you in when you wrote that song?
1: Yeah, I think I was. I sort of feel like this song is a like both a realization and also a celebration of that realization. I feel like people say the first step is recognizing that there's a problem.
0: What's the problem?
1: When they talk about getting better, I think just general problems like problems with friends and like not standing up for yourself and just like general anxiety that leads to maybe some poor life choices.
0: I took the
1: to
0: line.
1: To me, this is like...
0: Yeah, go ahead.
1: Oh, I was just going to say, yeah, to me, this is like, okay, I'm recognizing that maybe I haven't set myself up in the best way. And here I'm recognizing that. And maybe that's something to sort of celebrate.
0: Interesting. I saw it as like this, like nihilistic, like I'm messing everything up. I've been purposely seeking out bad friends. You know, I'm trying to find friends who won't stick up for me. But what you're saying is it's more of a realization you were having that, hey, I think I've been a little self-destructive in the friends I've been choosing.
1: Absolutely. I think it's like the song definitely focuses on a lot of these like sort of self-sabotage, self-destructive themes. And I think that, yeah, when I was writing this, I was like, okay, I need to stop being like this. And realizing that I'm like that is probably the first step.

0: Why did you use the word celebration earlier when you were talking about this?
1: Because I think it's exciting to learn something about yourself. And to me, the song feels like a bit of a celebration. It's quite a grand thing. It's got these like these big pianos and the vocals are big and the chorus is really big. And to me, it's like, okay, you figured that out. Amazing. That's good job. And then whatever comes next.
2: This is a big question, but do you still feel like the guy singing the song? You know what I mean?
1: Yeah. No, not really. I don't think so.
2: No?
1: I think that's a different guy.
2: What changed?
1: I think... I don't know. I feel really secure right now about the people I have around me, like my friends and my family. And I don't know. I feel great.
2: I mean, you should. Not only because everyone should, but also you should. You made a great record, and I think things are about to get huge. And thanks for making the time for us today.
1: Well, of course. Thank you so much.
2: Can you do me a favor? Can you tell us who you are and introduce the song?
1: Yeah, absolutely. I'm Young Friend, and this is my song, I Like Girls.

young friend with a song with a very straightforward title, I Like Girls. It's from his debut album, Motorcycle Sound Effects. I'm Tom Power. You're listening to Q. Take a listen to this.

That is Anne Murray there doing a version of a Beatles song called You Won't See Me. Anne is one of the many, many big, big Canadian artists that Bruce Allen has managed over the years. Bruce Allen is one of those behind-the-scenes folks that doesn't necessarily get recognized walking down the street. Probably something he appreciates. But man, oh man, do people appreciate the music he has helped put out. He has managed folks like Anne Murray, but also Backman Turner Overdrive, Jan Arden, Bryan Adams, Prism, Loverboy, Michael Bublé. I mean, managers' jobs are to keep those artists out front while they work away in the background. But what a job he did. I mean, those are some of the biggest Canadian artists of all time. And tomorrow on the show, we got him to come out of the shadows. You're going to hear a rare conversation with Bruce Allen. Lots of stories, lots of opinions about Canadian music. So that's tomorrow on the show. We'll see you then.

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3: At the start of her documentary, Modern Horror, Andrea Wehrhahn explains that sex workers are often either victims or villains in pop culture. And it made us wonder, have those tropes started to change? The group chat is here to reflect on some recent examples of sex work on TV.
4: This is CBC News. I'm Sarah Blackmore. Details of the committee review of the Churchill Falls Memorandum of Understanding are scheduled to be released tomorrow at 12:30 p.m. Island Time. Premier Tony Wakeham had delayed releasing the report to allow all three members of the committee to be in St. John's. However, the committee has decided it won't be speaking publicly, according to the Premier. Premier Wakeham and Energy Minister Lloyd Parrott will be speaking to reporters. The MOU, as it stands, could bring in over $225 billion in revenue to Newfoundland and Labrador over its lifetime. CBC News will bring you tomorrow's news conference live on CBC Radio, on our website, on CBC Gem, and on our YouTube channel. In international news, G7 finance ministers are meeting for 2 days in Paris.
5: Good to see the colleagues again. A lot on the agenda.
4: Canada's François-Philippe Champagne arrived this morning. The finance ministers are trying to find ways to keep their economies stable amid wars in the Middle East and fears about the global supply of oil. They're also laying the foundation for the big G7 leaders meeting next month in Evian, France. Donald Trump is issuing sharp new warnings to Iran, declaring that the clock is ticking for the regime if it doesn't reach a peace deal. The worsening conflict is sending shockwaves through global markets and driving gas prices back up. Cameron McIntosh has more.
6: Today, Iran's foreign ministry spokesperson says Iran is focused on ending the war, with reports Pakistan has shared a revised peace proposal from Iran with the U.S. Now, Trump says he thinks Iran wants to sign a deal. The U.S. president keeps posting those warnings, telling Iran to get moving fast or there will be nothing left of them. Nina Nand is in Qatar. The war is a big part of her discussions. In an interview with Al Jazeera, she's suggesting when the war ends, Canada may have a role in managing the Strait of Hormuz.
7: Once there's a permanent ceasefire in place, Canada will look to see how it can contribute in terms of demining expertise and cyber capabilities.
6: Now, when pressed on whether the Canadian government views the U.S. and Israeli strikes on Iran as defensive, particularly from Israel's perspective, she didn't answer directly. Cameron McIntosh, CBC News, Jerusalem.
4: Canada's public health agency has confirmed a positive case of hantavirus. The patient is isolating in British Columbia after leaving the cruise ship affected by a deadly outbreak. Hantavirus is not new to Canada. Troy Charles looks into its history and why the Andes strain is causing concern.
8: The Public Health Agency of Canada says laboratory testing confirmed a positive case of the Andes strain of hantavirus in a Canadian isolating in BC. The patient has mild symptoms and is isolating in a Victoria area hospital. Infectious disease specialist Dr. Srinivas Murthy says unlike most forms of hantavirus, the Andes strain can spread from person to person.
9: South American Andes virus probably is more severe in terms of its disease and probably is more severe in terms of its transmissibility than the virus we see in British Columbia.
8: Despite the new confirmed case, experts maintain that risk to the general population in Canada remains low. Infectious disease specialist Zane Chagla.
10: We have not seen any transmission outside of individuals on that ship. So, you know, the likelihood of larger spread is unlikely.
8: The positive patient is from Yukon and in their 70s. The person's partner is also showing mild symptoms, but their test came back negative. Troy Charles, CBC News, Vancouver.
4: And finally, in sports, Canadian basketball star Shai Gilgeous-Alexander has been named the NBA's most valuable player for a second straight season. The Oklahoma City Thunder guard is just the 14th player in league history to win back-to-back MVPs. And he says he credits his teammates.
11: These guys, like I said, go to war for me and with me every night. And not only on the court, but off the court, we have so much fun together. The NBA at times can seem like a business and a job, but these guys really make it seem like just fun and what it was like when I picked up the basketball at a young age.
4: The Hamilton, Ontario native averaged more than 31 points a game this season, helping lead Oklahoma City to one of the NBA's best records. That's your news. Now let's take a look at weather across the province. In St. John's, it's mostly cloudy right now, 7 degrees, and some northerly winds gusting to around 45. In Bonavista, it's 4 degrees at the moment. The hot spot continues to be St. Lawrence. It is 11 degrees there. In Deer Lake right now, partly cloudy and 7 degrees. St. Anthony, cloudy and 5. Some northwesterly winds kind of gusting all along the coast. And the cold spot, Churchill Falls, at 1 degree. That's your CBC News and weather. I'm Sarah Blackmore.
3: Okay, so there's a new Canadian documentary that just came out. It is called Modern Whore, and it's based on the memoir of Andrea Weirhun, and she starts off by explaining who she is and also why she's making this film. Have a listen.
12: My name is Andrea Weirhun. I'm a writer and performer, and I'm also a sex worker. Books, movies, and every syndicated crime drama imaginable, sex workers are typically portrayed as victims or villains. Shame and stigma can silence us. It's high time we told our own damn stories.
3: That trope that Andrew mentions there, that sex workers are often either victims or villains, that has existed for a very long time. We wanted to use that as a starting point to take stock of how sex work is showing up on TV right now and think about what has changed, if anything at all. I'm Alameen Abdul Mahmoud, and this is Commotion. And I spoke with three insiders in the sex industry, Arabelle Raphael, Boar Lord, and Lux Alptrom. But listen, before we hit play, I just want to warn you that some listeners might find the language in this conversation a little bit strong. Here's the conversation. Boar Lord, I'm going to start with you. Let's start talking, maybe we'll start talking about modern whore. It's a documentary about Andrea's career as a sex worker from her start at an escort service here in Toronto. She tells the story with a lot of humor, a lot of heart. Tell me, how'd you feel about that film?
13: I think it was a wonderful documentary. And it did what it had to do. It showed Andrea's perspective. And that is something we desperately need more of, like to hear the voices of actual workers, not workers as consultants, not workers as a charming article you read. In particular, highlighted something that I often tell civilians, that ultimately this is a labor story. Mm. This is about workers' rights. This is about workplace safety. Mm-hmm. And there's an entire universe of stories and experiences and desperately urgent issues we need to address. But that's not often the case when it comes to pop culture and mainstream representations of sex work, right? Mm-hmm. It is victimhood. It is easy money. Mm-hmm. It's honestly, a little tedious at this point. In the year of our Lord, 2026. Like, please, can we do something different?
3: I mean, that's exactly what we're going to try to get to. Like, this idea of, like, are we, in fact, at a place where we're doing something different? I think that the parts that really stuck out to me from Modern Whore are the parts where Andrea is talking to a bunch of other sex worker colleagues and talking about work, right? Talking about, like, showing up to work and the conditions of work because, as you said, we are talking about labor. And those parts feel really warm, feel really lived in, feel very funny, but also all the ways that people, generally speaking, talk about work, but being applied to sex work. I was like, oh, I don't think I've seen a representation like this before. Arabelle, after watching Modern Whore, when you watch that documentary, who do you feel that documentary's for, do you think?
14: I think it's for non-sex workers. I think that's the audience. I think it's a pretty, like, it's a good 101 of a very specific, like, experience, right? We all have different experiences, class, gender, whatever, like, really dictates, like, how we experience sex work. So I think it's, like, great 101 for people who have not been in the sex industry.
3: There's an element of like onboarding, if you will, you know, in that.
14: Yes, exactly.
3: Yeah, as you watch the thing. Lux, we played that clip earlier of Andrea talking about dispelling these tropes about sex work. When it comes to mainstream television right now, are you noticing those tropes sort of begin to start to change?
15: So I think Hollywood has always been really fascinated with sex work, and sex workers have turned up in a variety of ways. But when you think about like even 15 years ago, like 30 Rock and Parks and Rec were kind of obsessed with sex work. But it would always be kind of like dead hooker jokes or jokes about how strippers were abused by their dads or jokes about how porn performers were really stupid. And it was this kind of like one note, often really dehumanizing portrayal of sex work. And I think we've seen this tonal shift where now a lot of people in Hollywood understand that quote unquote sex work is work and that it's good politics to support sex work, at least nominally. And so you have something like Hacks recently. There was an episode where Ava winds up dating a male sex worker and she's very focused on like, how cool it is that she's got a sex worker boyfriend and she believes that sex work is work and all that. And the joke is that she loses interest when she finds out he's a magician. But what was interesting to me is that he's still kind of a prop. Mm-hmm. Like the words used to describe him, the way that sex work is talked about more positively, but he's not really a person. He's still just... he's still the butt of a joke at the end of the day. It's just a butt of a joke where it's like, but we think sex work is work. One of the things that I found really telling is that there's a scene in the episode where they're at a wedding and she just outs him to people walking by and says that he's a sex worker. And that is generally not a good thing to do. Like, unless you have explicit permission, like somebody you've been dating for a few days or a week and you know they're a sex worker, may not want you to just announce that to everybody just because they've told you. And the show didn't seem to get that.
3: So I take the point, Lux, of this idea that there is some shift. Maybe it's not a significant shift. Maybe that shift is kind of slow to happen over time. But why now? Like, what's the thing that is behind the shift and why it's landing right now, do you think?
15: So about a decade ago, I wrote a piece about the fact that social media platforms, like at the time Twitter, were giving sex workers a chance to speak for themselves and talk about the things that they were interested in and also directly interact with journalists and all sorts of other people who were on these platforms together. And so you suddenly saw a lot of journalists for whom sex workers had previously been this kind of abstract thing. They were now like, oh, I know a sex worker. That's that person whose posts I follow. And so that, I think, was one component that started to shift things. Around the same time, you also saw Amnesty International and Human Rights Watch come out with pro-decriminalization stances. And so that meant that suddenly, like saying, like, I think sex work should be decriminalized, you could point to these major human rights organizations and say, like, oh, see, it's not just because, like, I'm a creep who wants to pay for sex, like it's a human rights issue. And so I think those things combined, like sex workers having more visibility as people, not just as the commodity that people paid for, and human rights organizations taking a pro-decriminalization stance, meant that you started seeing more positive or more thoughtful coverage of sex work in media. And that's kind of trickled down into entertainment as well. I mean, I remember probably a decade ago, New York Magazine had a cover story that was like, is sex work just another job? And that to me that was a huge turning point in how people understood sex work and sex work politics around sex work. Like prior to that, I felt like people were very much more like pro-Nordic model, like, oh, you know, sex workers are fine, but it should be illegal because they're all exploited. And after that piece came out, I started to see more like sex work is work. I support sex work decriminalization as a more common stance. Not necessarily like a nuanced and understood stance, but definitely a thing that people were like, I understand now on a superficial level. And I think that's part of why we're seeing the coverage change.
14: there is this thing that I'm noticing. So I actually think it's like gotten a lot better and like there is a change happening. Mm. But something that I am seeing is that people will now like just use the term sex worker and then still say their horrible thing. But like, they were like, I didn't say like hooker or, you know, prostitute or whatever it is.
15: Yeah.
3: Like the sentiment hasn't changed, but like they're like, well, I use a correct terminology.
14: I'm like, I didn't use a slur, but like, let me then like tell you that you look like a sex worker or whatever. I noticed that like a lot in like reality TV.
3: Borlor, let me get your perspective on this because I love the face that you made when Lux was talking about that episode of Hacks. But like, tell me about your perspective in terms of just like seeing the ways that maybe some of those tropes have changed on television or maybe they haven't.
13: I think it's incremental at best. I agree that there is a change. Absolutely. But I think it is a very opportunistic and mercenary change. To go back to what we just discussed, everyone has the right terminology, but I'm still being tarred and feathered. Mm. Right? Like, so I don't know. Like, maybe I've just completely just lost any sense of optimism in terms of pop culture reflecting reality. I mean, what can we expect when entertainment is our education system at this point?
3: Mm-hmm. That's a larger problem, but also...
14: Yeah, it's entertainment.
3: The thing that I want to get at, though, is that you guys are sort of highlighting a general... There's something missing. There's something missing about representation of sex work still in pop culture. Maybe we'll go around the table and ask each of you what do you think is maybe missing. Borlor, I'll start with you.
13: Once again, this is about workers' rights. And I firmly believe that. And one thing I will say is that once I began sex work, I never did anything I did not consent to. And I'm very lucky to say that. I know I'm very privileged to say that. But when I had a palatable 9-to-5 job, when I could comfortably tell people what I was doing without any repercussion, I was asked to do all sorts of things I did not consent to. Mm-hmm. And I just had to do them. Like I would have to answer Slack messages from the COO at like 2 a.m., I'd have to stay super late and like sometimes sleep under my desk. Like sex work has been extremely freeing for me, but let us also be realistic about it. It is labor. And not only do we need to be compensated correctly, we also need this to be decriminalized. Mm-hmm. There's no way we can protect ourselves. There's no way we can thrive or keep ourselves safe or I don't know, like ensure that I have a stable source of income if it is still either in a precarious gray area or, you know, we're facing people saying, well, we have to end demand. Or maybe we should regulate it and have the cops involved in regulating that. And
3: I was going to say, like, Lux, like, to me, like, one thing that always seems to be missing from sex work representation, you just don't see it very often, is I hear from sex worker friends who are like, actually, like, dealing with financial institutions is a nightmare. And it is like, there's no bank that is set up to sort of reasonably deal with this source of income. But also, that never seems to be one of the through lines that you end up seeing, you know, on TV. But what are you seeing that's kind of maybe missing, Lux?
15: Well, I will say yes on that one. Financial regulation and financial discrimination is a huge issue that sex workers deal with and talk about. And it's really never talked about in coverage of sex work. I think Borlord said this earlier, like sex workers telling their stories rather than just being consultants is a huge thing that's missing. Mm. And I think just sex workers' lives with sex work as a job and as just a thing you do to make money while you also have a life that is beyond that. I think a lot of media is still focused on this idea of sex work as titillating and sex work as exciting and not just as like, it's a job and sometimes it's boring and sometimes it's fun and it's what you do for money while you're also doing all sorts of other stuff that that money can pay for.
3: Arabella, last word to you on this question. What do you think is kind of maybe missing from the representations we end up seeing?
14: I'm just thinking of OnlyFans, the amount of like actual labor that goes into like even making money on or starting to make money on that platform. There's no like directory where you see every model. So all of the traffic is coming from you. Like there's no internal traffic within the site. There's a lot of work that we're just like, you know,
3: erasing from the...
14: like, it's just like, yeah. It was just kind of wild. And I do think that we're seeing a difference. Like I think Margot.
3: You're talking about Margot's custody. Got Money Troubles, which is the Apple TV show. We're about to start talking about that in just a moment. No, keep going. Finish your point.
14: Yeah. There was something that was really cool. I've known so many sex worker parents go into court and have to fight for custody battles and their sex work being used constantly, like as by the like other parent. And that was like interesting to finally see that.
3: Yeah.
14: So I'm very bored of like, is sex work ethical or is it not? Is it moral or is it not? And like looking at sex work through these lenses of like black and white, the world is not black and white. Mm-hmm. Everything is very gray. There's not just empowering or exploitation, right? What I want, what I care about, what I think is interesting at this point is like the nuances. And I think we're seeing a little bit of that.
3: I'm glad you preempted me in terms of getting into Margot's Got Money Troubles. That is one of the things that we're talking about today. So it's a new show that is out on Apple TV Plus now. It stars Elle Fanning, and I just want to maybe ground us a little bit in that show. So let's just hear a little bit of the trailer.
16: In order to earn income for my child, I've been doing some work on the internet. For your first taco picks, we'll make you a scary girl.
17: I'll marinate on it.
18: This is not you.
19: Well, my mom worked at Hooters and my father was a pro wrestler. Tell me what's me.
18: Your fans? It's a popular website.
3: So it's an adaptation of a book, but the general plot is like Margot starts off in college. She drops out when she has a baby. She becomes a single mom. She turns to OnlyFans to support herself. And then she starts by posting topless photos and then telling people what Pokemon their penis most looks like. And that's how she sort of begins to build that following. But I will say that like Arabella, like that show did the thing that you're talking about. It paid attention to the fact that OnlyFans doesn't actually have a mechanism for sort of like a ranking or some kind of like organic way to find people. And like one of the main key things that the show has to figure out how to do is go, how does she build up a gigantic audience? How do you feel about the portrayal of sex work just in Margot, in generally speaking, Arabelle?
14: Well, so I think they did, but they didn't. Like when she makes the site, she gets fans like right. When she makes her account, she gets fans right away.
3: That's
14: so
3: true.
14: Like
3: yeah.
14: That made no sense. But then later on, she's like, I need to make fans. So like they did and didn't. What I thought was kind of interesting. I mean, you don't get to see so far a lot of the actual like sex work. But what I found kind of interesting is when people are coming out, you know, to their families, they're always like, well, this isn't porn or this isn't this and there isn't that. And I actually really liked that because there is so much internalized like whorephobia and all that kind of stuff. So I actually really liked that, you know, that she was like really trying to distance herself from the other ones. When I came out to my parents and definitely was lying to my dad, you know, at first I was like, I'm a stripper, because that was like better than being like, I'm a porn star, you know, like and did all that. So it was interesting to kind of see that sprinkled within like Euphoria and Margot. But the actual sex work, you don't get to really see much of on Margot.
3: Lux, I know you're a fan of the show. You're a fan of the show, but also you kind of feel like there's some inaccuracies here. What's the thing that makes the show work for you?
15: The thing that really makes the show work for me is that Margot is such a likable and fully fleshed out character. Mm. And you understand why she went into sex work. You know who she is. One of the things I will say, the fact that she's likable is a huge thing for me, because in the past, like there was a show about 15 years ago called The Girlfriend Experience. And the sex worker character in that show was like ice cold, like dead eyed. And I was like, why would anybody hire this person? But she just seemed like this like cold, empty person. And I was like, that's not, sex workers are fun. Sex workers are like people you want to hang out with. That's part of why people hire them. And so I thought the fact that Margot was like clearly really fun was great to see. I also, you know, I really cried when there's an episode where she gets outed, and that really hit me in terms of like things that I've experienced of like, oh, you think this is secret. You think this is like, nobody's going to find out, it's on the internet, and then it blows up and people are horrible to you. Mm. And that, you know, I think it's really showing what it's like to deal with the stigma. I will say, I agree with Arabelle about the inaccuracies of her joining and getting 200 fans pretty much immediately when there's There is
20: like,
15: no discovery. There's no internal discovery.
3: Yeah.
15: Like, that's not going to happen. Or, like, people wanting to do collabs with her when she has no fan base. Like, that's not going to happen. But they do then kind of pivot to, like, oh, she has to do marketing through TikTok and blah, blah, blah.
3: Yeah.
15: And part of me, I can kind of forgive it because I'm like, okay, you sort of needed her to get a fan base to move the story forward.
3: Yeah.
15: And I think they capture the emotional reality really well. And so I'm like, okay, I'll forgive you on this. But
3: yeah,
15: it is bad for people to think, oh, I'm going to show up on OnlyFans and make all this money immediately because I put my boobs up. Because a lot of times people sign up for OnlyFans, they do things that are making themselves less safe, more vulnerable, and then they make like $2.
14: I think that was so much of COVID. So many people did that and they were like, oh, I didn't make any money. You're like, yeah.
3: Can I just say, like, I'm so rarely like, oh my gosh, the book is better person, but I think the book is better in that particular regard. I think like the book takes a little bit longer. Like, she doesn't get 200 fans right away. She gets one. And that one is the one that sort of begins to kind of spread the word. And like very slowly sort of people notice. It takes just a little bit longer. And that actually kind of makes you sit in the tension of her frustration, like the frustration of the main character, Margot, doesn't be like, oh, this is taking way too long in terms of able to build a fan base. If folks are just joining us, my name is Elamine Abdul Mahmoud, and this is Commotion. And today we are talking about sex work and pop culture. Borlord is here, and Arabelle Raphael is here, and Lux Alptrom is here. Borlord, Arabelle mentioned earlier the show Euphoria. And look, Euphoria is obviously a gigantic show. In this season, you've got Cassie and Jules are getting into sex work, the characters. Many people have been very critical of those storylines, including yourself. I, too, am critical of Euphoria for so many reasons, but tell me, for you, why has it been so hard to watch this season?
13: I mean, I think any Sam Levinson project is very, very hard.
3: Speak on it. Absolutely agreed. Yes.
13: I've often described it as watching, like, a shipwreck capsizing in slow motion. On one hand, you think, my God, so many people worked towards this thing. And then on the other hand, you're thinking, when is it over? My goodness. Like, it is juvenile. It goes back to what we discussed a few times already. Like, oh, it's about titillation. Mm. And it's about humiliation. And it's about people who could spend their money and their time and their personal labor and their precious bodies doing anything else. But I don't know. This is just so tedious. Why are we still here talking about it? Like, to bring it back, all that marketing, all that advertising, that's on me. Like, I have to come up with incredible photos, which are tasteful and, like, align with each individual platform's very arbitrary and very distinct community guidelines. Mm-hmm. I have to come up with interesting copy. I have to cut trailers. I have to do so much admin, keeping copies of people's identities, giving their identification papers, like giving other people, other
3: platforms.
13: You're
3: like a one-person studio at that point, right? Like, that's what we're talking about, yeah.
13: Listen, I've worked in a lot of places. Like, I used to work at Tim Hortons. I worked at Future Shop. Remember Future Shop?
3: Oh,
13: I worked at, the CBC, at various other places in tech. And you want a good project manager? You hire a whore.
3: Hmm.
13: You want someone who can get everything done, who can think so far in advance? You hire a whore. We are incredible. And we're not even touching upon, like, my personal reality is, like, I am a racialized trans woman. Like, transsexuality and race are, like, other, like, force multipliers in this discussion. Because the vast majority of people are people who have been disqualified from entering the palatable labor force. So they are people who are Black, Brown, Indigenous, disabled, undocumented, unhoused, frequently transsexual. Like, these are the real issues that I wish we could, if we are going to have any faith in entertainment and in pop culture, I wish these were the kinds of stories that we're getting told.
3: Yeah.
13: You know, I've just been in my feelings this entire time. I forgot what you even asked.
3: I mean, you answered it. You answered it off the top, and it was about Euphoria, right? Like, I mean, like, and it's actually,
13: oh,
3: like,
13: right,
3: really... it's really important that like the words that you use, I wrote them down. You talked about a show like Euphoria as sort of focusing on humiliation. And that's the experience that you sort of see when you watch how sex work is represented, but also just generally my experience of Euphoria is that it's a show about debasement. And it's not a show about debasement for any purpose. Like I don't see it sort of serving a plot line as much as it's kind of like Sam Levinson, super interested in debasing women on screen. Arabelle, I know you're also critical of Euphoria, but maybe you've got your own reasons. What does Euphoria get wrong, do you think?
14: I mean, I think Euphoria is like McDonald's, you know, in general. Okay. There's no substance. There's no whatever. Yeah. I think it's still like a fun garbage TV, but like, it is garbage.
3: Right. Yeah.
14: Straight up garbage. It's the lowest form that each, like kind of the lowest place each character can go, right? So like all the strippers are like either like super strung out, you know, or being trafficked and whatever. If you were going to talk about like, okay, what happens when you're strung out on drugs and doing sex work instead of like just being like, oh, this is the lowest thing you can go and we could be

0: The Truthy Reveal. She's in New York. Borlord is a writer, performer, and sex worker. You can find her on Instagram at bor.lord. Arabelle Raphael is a writer, adult actress, and content creator in Los Angeles. That is it for the show today. My name is El Amin Abdul Mahmoud. This show is called Commotion. We'll be back tomorrow. We'll see you then.
1: This is your Environment Canada weather update. I'm Sarah Blackmore. Looking ahead to this evening for St. John's and vicinity and the Avalon Peninsula, it's a chance of showers and a low around +3 for Clarenville, Bonavista, and Terra Nova, as well as Gander. Partly cloudy tonight and a low around +2 for Green Bay and White Bay. Partly cloudy, northwest winds gusting to around 60 along the coast, and a low of +2 except -2 in low-lying areas. For Buchans and the interior, partly cloudy and a low of +2 except -2 in low-lying areas. For the Burren and Kenegra, partly cloudy, some northwest winds gusting to around 50 and a low of +3 except -1 in low-lying areas. For the rest of the south coast, a few clouds and a low around +2 tonight. On the west coast of the island, a few clouds and a low around +3 except -2 in low-lying areas around Grosse Morne, Parsons Pond, and Hawke's Bay. And on the northern peninsula, partly cloudy tonight and a low of +2. For Labrador City and Wabush, as well as Churchill Falls and vicinity tonight, there is a chance of flurries overnight. Some northwest winds become light and a low of -3 except a wind chill of -7. For Upper Lake Melville and Eagle River, partly cloudy tonight, chance of flurries and a low of 0. For Nain and Hopedale, partly cloudy, becoming clear overnight. Some northwest winds and a low around -1, wind chill -8. For Rigolet, Cartwright, and Black Tickle, mainly cloudy with some showers this evening, a low of +1. And for Red Bed and Lanseclair, mainly cloudy and a low of +2. And that's your weather. I'm Sarah Blackmore.
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6: With Gavin Crawford.
7: I'm Gavin Crawford, and this is Because News, Canada's funniest news quiz. You may notice it's a bit quieter than normal in the studio, and that is because it is the long weekend, the gateway to summer. So we've released our beloved studio audience to chase ice cream trucks. While they're gone, we're going to revisit rounds about a news story the media covers every year around this time. Well, is it a news story? Not exactly. But with all the news lately, hey, why not take a break? So prepare yourselves for a highly relevant episode all about the songs of the summer. Can you remember last year's song of the summer? Neither can I. But nobody remembers what democracy looks like in the U.S., so what are you going to do? Let's leave our global awareness at the door and have some fun with catchy old songs. Over the next half hour, you'll hear from a chorus of Because News favorites, Andrew Fung, Emma Hunter, Adjonis Charlie, Martha Chavez, even Jan Arden.
8: Here we go!
9: Yeah!
7: We cover the song of the summer every year because typically so does the media. The round we did in 2023 was a real favorite because one of our own panelists was a bona fide hitmaker. That's right, Jan Arden was a last-minute addition to the panel who happened to be in Toronto when we were looking for a replacement. Jan, if you are hearing this, thanks for saving the show and for saving this repeat. From 3 years ago, here's Jan Arden, along with Adjonis Charlie and Emma Hunter. The jury is still out on what will be the song of the summer, but the media has been full of suggestions this week. According to one news outlet, Bad Bunny knows what you want. According to Bad Bunny, what do we want? Jan?
10: I'm going to go Seals and Crofts with Summer Breeze. I know it's an older tune, but I'll tell you, it's a jam. And you'll only know like 4 words of it. And then the rest of it, you won't ever know. Summer breeze makes me feel fine. And then I have no idea what they say after that.
7: It's like parking at this castle with my guy or something like that.
10: It's going through the jazz man in my mind. I don't know.
7: Going through the jazz man in my mind.
10: Yeah.
7: Emma, according to Bad Bunny, what do we want this summer?
11: What do we want? What do we really, really want? Is it a zig a zig ah?
12: Do you know who Bad Bunny is?
6: I don't know who Ben

0: Bunny is. I have no idea who that is.
1: I have a quick primer for who Bad Bunny is. For those who don't know who Bad Bunny is, he's a reggaeton artist. And for those who don't know what reggaeton is, it's any music that goes like boom, ka, boom, ka, boom, ka, boom, ka. That's the primer.
2: Oh.
1: If you ever hear a song like that, Bad Bunny's lurking in the shadows behind it.
2: Oh my goodness.
3: Probably. Well, I might give you the point for that, Adjonis, because the article says, Bad Bunny knows what you want, horny, desperate lyrics over a melancholic beat we can still shake ass to.
1: Yes!
3: A headline from Variety reads, Taylor Swift, Dua Lipa, and Bad Bunny among Spotify's Songs of Summer predictions. The article highlights some of the usual suspects, but there are some surprises, like Janelle Monáe and their song called Lipstick Lover. Have a listen to a bit of Lipstick Lover, panel, and when I stop the track, I want you to finish the lyric.
4: I like lipstick on my neck. 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I like lipstick on my neck. Leave
3: I like lipstick on my neck. Leave a...
2: Staying there, and I'll know you're my side chick.
3: I like lipstick on my neck. Leave a... Jen?
0: Tide pod on the dresser.
3: I hope it is that.
0: I would be worried about the stains right away.
3: Here is how the song actually goes.
4: I like lipstick on my neck. Leave a sticky hickey in a place I won't forget.
3: Leave a sticky hickey in a place I won't forget. It's the sticky part that sends me.
0: You haven't lived, really.
3: I didn't realize how sticky lipstick was. Maybe it's gloss.
0: Gloss is an issue, I would think. I had to make a choice in junior high to play the trumpet or wear my Bonnie Bell watermelon lipstick, and I quit band.
3: Knowing how delicious watermelon Bonnie Bell was, I feel that that was a wise choice.
0: Oh my
3: choice.
0: God, they were the funnest. I miss Bonnie Bell lip balms. Just
3: you can still get lip smackers, and sometimes, even though I'm 52, I do. And I'm like, they're like, what are you doing? I'm like, just licking the root beer off my lips. Nigerian rapper Rima also made the Song of the Summer prediction list for his vibey feel-good track, Calm Down. It's been out for a while, but a remix with Selena Gomez is climbing the charts. Have a listen and see if you can finish these lyrics. Come give me your low, whoa, whoa, whoa, whoa. You got me like what?
1: Whoa, whoa, whoa, whoa, whoa, whoa, whoa, whoa, is my guess.
3: Let's see if you're correct.
2: Now, Jan, as a lyricist, what's your take on the next generation?
0: I am writing too many words.
1: Yes, yeah.
0: I'm trying too hard, and I have to just keep it down to probably just vowel sounds.
3: I look forward to Jan's next album. Ow. Of course, no summer is complete without Bebe Rexha. And this year, Bebe Rexha teamed up with Snoop Dogg for a disco track. Ooh. According to one article, it's, quote, perfect for people who enjoy cannabis.
2: Ah!
3: Here is a clip.
0: Okay.

0: At one point in the chorus, Bebe Rexha says she is getting higher. Higher than what?
1: Higher than the rent I pay every month and can't afford.
0: Emma, higher than what?
2: Okay. So in my own life, sometimes you have to, if you know, if you have a lot of kids, you have to dissociate. So sometimes it sounds like for her, she's trying to kind of get higher than, you know, where she is. So I like to just eat some beans over the sink and just look into middle distance and I get out of my own life.
0: So I'm going to put your guess down as higher than the sink.
2: Yes. Yes.
0: Jen, any guesses?
3: Higher than the couch. She was higher. She was up on the couch, so she would have been higher than the floor. I'm just going to be literal here because I smoked dope one time when I was 18 and ate a large bag of all dressed chips and cut the sides of my mouth, and that was it for me. I never touched it again.
0: Here is how the chorus actually goes.

0: That's the Snoop part.
1: I like Snoop.
0: I like it because like, it sounds like he's just saying a random phrase. He's like, we could do it again.
1: And then he's like, put the check in the mail.
0: Yeah, put the check in the mail. And in this Song of the Summer round, I can't not mention the new Kylie Minogue single, Padam Padam, because, well, I'm gay, and it's Pride. ABC News has this song as a contender for Song of the Summer. It sounds like this. The headline from the Star Observer reads, Kylie Minogue's Padam is now in the Urban Dictionary. For a point, according to the Urban Dictionary, what does Padam mean?
2: I'm just going to say a type of flatbread.
3: I hear it and I know.
0: And she's ordering two. Padam, padam. according to Urban Dictionary,
3: I know what this one is, actually.
0: Adonis.
3: Because I'm also gay and I am force-fed this information. Padam is actually the sound that a heartbeat makes in Australia. The hearts sound the same, but they describe it differently, is what I'm trying to say.
0: You are correct for the point. Padam padam, according to Urban Dictionary, is an onomatopoeia for the sound a heartbeat makes when you're a diva who is slaying.
2: Oh. Well, we're kind of like bump, bump, bump, bump, bump, bump. Do we have a word for a heartbeat here?
0: I know what I'm saying now from now
2: padam.
0: On. Padam, padam.
2: Padam, padam. And Edith Piaf had, I thought she
0: yeah,
2: had
0: Yeah, she had padam, padam, padam.
2: Yeah.
3: So I think that's arrhythmia, that was... by the way. That kind of heartbeat? That's,
0: yeah. Well, that's it was Edith Piaf. She did smoke a lot. Have a listen to a bit more of Padam Padam and okay. Be ready to finish the lyric.
2: All right.

0: We don't need to use our words. Want to see what's underneath
1: these turds. Have you been to a club lately? Don't go into stall number 3. You know what I'm saying?
0: Let's see if Jan is right. Underneath t-shirt. That t-shirt.
2: I think she's at the cardiologist, really. Right. What's underneath that t-shirt? It's her heart, and it's going, but
0: that's the whole video. She's a cardiologist. Right?
1: Padum, padum.
3: Padum, padum.
0: That was Jonas Charlie, Emma Hunter, and Jen Arden. So why not let Padum Padum rule your playlist from May until October, or now until forever, unless you prefer Good Mother. It's a pretty good song, too. Bum, bum. This is Because News. I'm Gavin Crawford, and today we're presenting a special episode about a feel-good news story we cover every year. Song of the Summer. 2 years ago, the Song of the Summer sounded a bit different. It wasn't just another auto-tuned pop sensation. It was actually sung by a group of preteen kids from Ireland who managed to sneak onto the charts and dominate our summer playlist. Here's Andrew Fung, Craig Lauzon, and Martha Chavez, along with a group of incredibly positive Irish kids who are making plenty of headlines. Panel, it's that time of year again when the global headlines get so dark that all of the news outlets start scrambling to speculate about which tune is going to be crowned the Song of the Summer. And this year, there's a surprising entry in Song of the Summer. It was a relentlessly positive drum and bass rap song by a very youthful group. Who is bringing all the positivity this summer?
4: It's not even an artist. It's AI with an algorithm of what the perfect summer song will be.
0: Ooh, that is a good guess. Anyone want to challenge him?
5: I challenge you.
4: Yes.
5: I think that's a lie. Is that right?
0: No, you have to actually come up with an answer.
5: Oh, I don't know. Is it that one with Drake and The Weeknd?
0: I'll give you a hint. It is a very unlikely group of people who has made this hit song.
4: The Rankin Sisters, the next generation. Like the next generation of Rankin Sisters. They're not even related. These same last name.
5: So we are the world again.
0: The headline from Boing Boing says, the hottest song of the summer is by a bunch of tweens from Cork.
5: Ireland?
0: Yes.
4: Oh. Is that just like an Irish boy band?
5: The Irish tweens.
0: It's a group of children from Ireland who are all about 9 to 12. Have a listen to their song.

0: That's pretty good.
1: Yeah, it's surprisingly great. That song is called The Spark. Because as you heard the kids say, I searched for my spark and I found it. The song has amassed millions of views since its release on May 15th on YouTube. One listener tweeted, they had no business putting out something this deadly. Many of the kids are from Knocknaheeny,
2: yeah,
1: which is a suburb of Cork.
0: Yeah, of course. Yeah,
2: of course
0: we know that. Yeah, we know that. Yeah.
1: They worked with a local producer to create the song for the national holiday of Krinyunanog.
3: I know it.
1: Yeah. Obviously, we all are very familiar with Krinyunanog.
3: Oh, yes.
1: But for the edification of listeners who may not, what does Krinyunanog celebrate?
2: The invention of eggnog. Obviously.
3: Yes, I was going to say this.
2: Krinyana means creation of nog. It's nog.
1: Incorrect. Andrew, any idea what the holiday...
0: It's a very famous battle on the hills of I feel like I'm starting a car engine. It's a very famous battle. They're commemorating the battle and the and the lives lost on that hill.
1: It is, in fact, not the famous battle of Krinyananog. It's Ireland's National Day of Creativity for Young People.
3: Oh,
0: that's lovely.
1: I think that's cool. I feel like we should have a day that's like Young People Creativity Day.
3: Yeah, how come we don't have one?
0: I bet you we do. As someone who's worked in the nonprofit sector with young people, I bet you we do, but it's just so hard to get those days on like a national scale. Like most nonprofits in this country have zero money and COVID has destroyed their reach. So there probably is a day.
1: The kids spit nonstop bars about positivity. And since you're all positive people, we'll play a little round of Finish the Lyric. All you have to do is complete these sick rhymes. Panel, I'm going to play you something. When I lift the needle, get ready to complete the rhyme if you can. Have a listen.
4: That's my passion, I'm like confident without it. You can do it like we do it, don't doubt it. Any obstacle, we find a way around it. If you're part of...
1: Any obstacle, we find a way around it. If you're part of... Andrew?
0: If you're part of the problem, we're going to solve it.
1: Very well done. Craig, what's your guess?
2: If you're part confused, you could also say confounded.
1: I like it. Martha?
3: If you're a politician, just lie about it.
1: Very good. They all scan. Here's what they actually say.
4: Any obstacle, we find a way around it. If you're part of who you are and what you do, shout it.
1: Yep. The actual lyric is, if you're part of who you are and what you do, shout it.
2: Yeah.
0: That's great. I think the lyric is more of like, if you are confident in who you are and what you do, we should share it with the world. So in regards to creativity, if you love what you do, share it with others.
1: All right, well then, let's see if we can do one more. Try to complete this rhyme. Have a listen to this clip.
4: In my imagination, never feeling out of place. Blast off like a rocket off the outer space. Living large, reaching for the stars, let them all know.
1: Living large, reaching for the stars, let them all know.
0: I got a mansion on Mars.
1: Living large, reaching for the stars, Craig?
2: Let them all know COVID was just SARS.
0: Anti-vaxxer up in here.
2: SARS was bad too.
1: Here is what they said.
4: Living large, reaching for the stars. Let them all know all the kids are in charge.
1: Let them know the kids are in charge. The kids are in charge.
0: Wow.
2: Yeah.
3: The kids are in charge.
1: There's no guarantee or set formula for what makes the song of the summer, so we'll have to wait until the summer to know what that song is going to be. But there is a theory that the song of the summer usually captures the vibe of the year that it was released. So testing that theory, let's have a look back at some previous songs of the summer. In 2021, panel, the pandemic still had a stranglehold on our daily activities. According to Billboard, what was the song of the pandemic summer? 2021.
2: Oh, it was Neil Diamond. Remember they changed it to...
3: Sweet Caroline.
2: Yeah, Sweet Caroline, but it was Quarantine. Sweet Quarantine.
0: No, please, no, don't. Was it a Dua Lipa song?
1: Dua Lipa was in the contention for that. It was Levitating around the same time as Levitating, but that was not the song of the summer.
0: That was not the song of the summer.
1: According to Billboard, the song of 2021 was this. Ain't no other that could sweep you up like a rubber. Straight up, I gotcha. Making you fall like that. Break it down. Butter by BTS.
3: K-pop.
1: Yeah.
0: Poisoning our ears.
1: Vicious cancer. For everyone in the pandemic. Yeah. All right, let's do one more here. The year is 1992, panel. There are riots in Los Angeles, and Bill Clinton is about to be elected president. What was the song of summer in 1992?
3: Wasn't it the song by Stevie Nicks?
0: Sir, I was born in 1992, so I'm going to struggle with this one. Yeah. I'm going to guess, is it the Spin Doctors? Two princesses? Na na na na na na na na is what I said now.
1: Oh, that's not a bad guess. It is not.
2: Talking Heads, Burning Down the House. That's
0: these are all too old songs.
2: Yeah,
0: right?
2: I know, man.
0: Can you give us a hint? I feel like we can get it.
1: It was a song about someone that likes something and cannot lie.
2: Oh, I like big butts and I cannot lie.
0: The other brother can't deny.
2: What's his name?
0: Oh, Sir Mix-a-Lot.
3: I have never heard that song ever.
0: What? It's Baby Got Back.
1: It's Baby Got Back.
2: It goes a little something like this.
5: I like big butts and I cannot lie. You other brothers can't deny.
3: And that was the song in 1992?
1: That was the song of the summer in 1992. And just for the record, it turned out Clinton did like butts, and he actually could lie.
6: Because news...
7: Canada's funniest news quiz.
1: For May 2024, that was Andrew Fung, Craig Lauzon, and Martha Chavez. Looks like we have time for just one more round about Song of the Summer. So let's head back 12 months. Sabrina Carpenter was making all the headlines, not only because her song Manchild was racing up the charts, but also because the cover of her new album was sparking a lot of outrage. With more on that scandale du jour, here's Tom Hearn, Ashley Botting, and once again, Andrew Fung. Panel, the summer officially begins this weekend, and that means unofficially, the competition for Song of the Summer is already on. That's right, last year Sabrina Carpenter's Espresso was playing 24/7, but now Sabrina has a new single. What is her new song called? Tom?
8: Well, I have a confession. I actually have Sabrina Carpenter blocked on my Spotify. Yeah, last summer I couldn't stand hearing it anymore, so I blocked her. I've never done that with another artist. I almost did it last summer also with Chapel Roan. Don't take my gay card,
9: oh my
8: but
9: God.
8: I was tired of
9: it. Make sure they don't find out. They'll be so offended.
8: Yes, exactly. Yes.
0: Slide your DMs. You goof.
9: You goof,
0: Tom Hearn.
1: The song's called Manchild.
9: Okay.
8: Yeah. Makes sense.
10: Yeah. Kind of boring.
8: Yeah. Oh, that's fun.
1: The headline from NPR reads, Sabrina Carpenter joins the Song of the Summer race just in time.
8: Phew.
1: The song Manchild is from her new album, Man's Best Friend. Though the album is not out until August, the cover art has already gotten backlash. Mm-hmm. What has people so mad about the album art?
8: She didn't use AI, and people are mad because we love AI, right? Mm-hmm. Also, all of my answers are brought to you by AI. Thank you, chat LGBT.
1: That's gay eye.
9: Okay, so Ashley? So basically she's like on her all fours like a dog, and there's like some like man's hand like grabbing her hair. So she's like a dog and it's like Man's Best Friend. And people are like, that's not feminist. What are you doing? And everyone's up in arms about it because the internet decided to get mad about something.
1: That is correct.
8: What?
1: People are up in arms. Some say it's too sexual. Some say it's misogynistic.
9: It really depends on what the guy looks like who's doing it.
8: You can't see the guy, right? So
9: yeah, you can't. Women can. We just can't do it. We can't do anything right. If she's too prudish and if she's perfect, it's like, well, you know, why can't she express her sexuality? Why can't she be young and do what she wants to? And if she acts like a little dog on the floor with someone like grabbing her hair, then she's an SLUT and like she's, you know, not supporting women. And I'm just like, you have something planned and I know you have something to say after I say this. But like, I just saw, he has some quip ready.
1: I feel like it's all valid points. I like them when I saw them. them in the Barbie movie. I'm liking them now.
9: Just let her do what she wants. Let her express herself however she wants to.
1: Yes, I think that that is fair. And I think...
9: it's real. More of you, more of you.
1: Absolutely fair. The Associated Press listed Sabrina Carpenter alongside Bad Bunny, Tate McRae, and Alex Warren as strong contenders. Warren's big song right now is called Ordinary. The article calls it a big, inoffensive ballad with loosely religious themes. What are the biblical inspirations in Ordinary?
0: Biblical inspirations?
9: Like not being able to wear wool and linen together.
1: It kind of has like a worshipy song vibe, and it uses lyrics like, at your altar, I will pray. You're the sculptor, I'm the clay. Well, here's a bit of it.
0: That just sounds like Imagine Dragons.
8: That's what I was thinking.
0: That's just literally Imagine Dragons, is it not?
8: That's what I thought.
1: Yeah, they say it's not a religious song. It's just, it just takes inspiration from worship words.
8: I do miss those, like, religious, like, Christian rock groups that we used to have.
0: Give me all your thoughts on God.
1: Dare you to move.
8: Remember that one?
0: That's a religious song?
8: Yeah.
9: I dare you to move?
8: Yeah, Dare You to Move by Switchfoot.
9: That just sounds like me in traffic.
8: Yeah.
1: Oh, man, do you guys have a pick yet for Song of the Summer?
9: My Song of the Summer is going to be podcasts.
8: So my Song of the Summer is the 1984 hit by Patti LaBelle, New Attitude.
9: I'm running down from my head to my shoes.
8: It's good.
0: Gavin, you don't pick a Song of the Summer. The summer chooses the song for you, right? And it's too early because the earliest it could be is the second week of July. And depending where you are, you're at the Calgary Stampede or you're at Canada's Wonderland. And it's the same song they play on that ride over and over again, all right? So we need more time to allow the summer to choose the song for us.
1: Listen, your beef is not with me. It's with the media.
0: There.
1: They're starting too early, but they have to write about something. And if it isn't the Song of the Summer, it's a war. Oh, man, that was from last year. Now there's a new war, but also still an old war. And the war inside my head. Get ready for the Song of the Summer round this year, coming up in a couple of weeks. That wraps up this edition of Because News. Thanks to the team, Elizabeth Bowie, David Carroll, Phil Lung, and Jess Klimowski. For the full, chaotic, laughter-filled Because News experience, join us next week when our studio audience will return, and I promise we will not talk about any songs of the summer. For 2 weeks, at least, and then I'm pretty sure we will. Why? I think you know.

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5: From CBC News, the world this hour, I'm Mike Miles. The cruise ship struck by a deadly hantavirus outbreak is now docked in Rotterdam. There were 25 crew and two medical personnel on board. A Dutch public health official tells what happens now.
6: All people will be medically monitored and quarantined in proper situations.
5: The ship's docking comes as the World Health Organization shares a new study on the world's pandemic preparedness. William Denslow has more.
7: Here in Rotterdam, public health officials say that efforts have been taken to ensure that there will not be a wider spread of this hantavirus. But the World Health Organization has warned that when it comes to general pandemic preparedness, the same certainly cannot be said. According to this new WHO report, they warn that the world is less prepared than it was a decade ago. What they blame? They blame increased divisions. They say a lack of equality are major reasons why they feel that the world isn't taking these threats from pandemics seriously enough. The world is increasingly interconnected, but they say that division persist. That is something the WHO urgently urges to be addressed. William Denslow for CBC News in Rotterdam.
5: One of the four Canadians being monitored for symptoms of hantavirus has now tested positive. They're now in isolation in a Victoria, BC hospital. The WHO has officially declared an Ebola outbreak in Central Africa an international health emergency, with hundreds of suspected cases reported across the Democratic Republic of the Congo and Uganda. Chris Ochamoringa, now on efforts to stop the spread.
8: The DRC Health Ministry has activated what they call emergency operations, which basically means sending health teams to all the border points, the international airport, where they're conducting screening to check people, travelers going to different countries, check whether they have fever, vomiting, diarrhea, all the other symptoms of Ebola. They have stepped up, education, informing people that if they have any person who has these symptoms, it should be immediately reported to health workers so that they start treatment, because it has been proved by scientists that people who have Ebola who were taken to healthcare facilities early stand a higher chance of surviving. There's no vaccine for this particular strain known as Bundibugyo. It's a rare strain that was discovered in Uganda in 2007, and the DRC has had 17 Ebola outbreaks. Chris Ochamringa for CBC News, Kinshasa.
5: Every spring, cold-blooded snakes in Manitoba are getting hot and steamy, and thousands of people are watching them. The annual mating ritual of garter snakes could be the largest of its kind. Ian Fraze has more.
9: It looks like it loves me.
10: A six-year-old making friends with a garter snake. Kids love to visit the Narcissus snake dens, where thousands of these reptiles emerge every spring from their winter slumber.
9: I saw the snake right there on the branches moving.
10: But kids don't always understand why the animals are twisted together. Linda Lees works at the snake dens 100 kilometers north of Winnipeg.
11: When the females emerge, they're emitting a pheromone that the males are attracted to, and it's basically saying that they're ready to mate.
10: That's when the male snakes swarm the females.
11: You'll see them all moving, and it's like a ball of snakes just intertwined.
10: Snakes thrive in the Interlake region because food like bugs is plentiful, and in the winter, they slip underground through cracks in the limestone. Thankfully for the kids who visit, the reptiles are harmless.
9: It feels
12: weird. It's like soft and squishy. But at the same time, it's got so much muscle.
10: Ian Fraze, CBC News, Narcisse, Manitoba.
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0: This is your Environment Canada weather update. I'm Sarah Blackmore. Looking ahead to this evening for St. John's and vicinity and the Avalon Peninsula, it's a chance of showers and a low around +3 for Clarenville, Bonavista, and Terra Nova, as well as Gander. Partly cloudy tonight and a low around +2 for Green Bay and White Bay. Partly cloudy. Northwest winds gusting to around 60 along the coast and a low of +2 except -2 in low-lying areas. For Buchans and the interior, partly cloudy and a low of +2 except -2 in low-lying areas. For the Burren and Kenagra, partly cloudy, some northwest winds gusting to around 50 and a low of +3 except -1 in low-lying areas. For the rest of the south coast, a few clouds and a low around +2 tonight. On the west coast of the island, a few clouds and a low around +3 except -2 in low-lying areas around Gros Morne, Parsons Pond, and Hawke's Bay. And on the northern peninsula, partly cloudy tonight and a low of +2. For Labrador City and Wabush, as well as Churchill Falls and vicinity tonight, there is a chance of flurries overnight. Some northwest winds become light and a low of -3 except a wind chill of -7. For Upper Lake Melville and Eagle River, partly cloudy tonight, chance of flurries and a low of 0. For Nain and Hopedale, partly cloudy, becoming clear overnight. Some northwest winds and a low around -1, wind chill -8. For Rigolet, Cartwright, and Black Tickle, mainly cloudy with some showers this evening, a low of +1. And for Redbud and Lanseclair, mainly cloudy and a low of +2. And that's your weather. I'm Sarah Blackmore.
1: Gathering it in as Canada look to find some early momentum. Well, Davies arriving! Oh! Oh, Canada! Their time has come!
2: When Alphonso Davies scored Canada's first ever World Cup goal in 2022, it marked an arrival on the game's biggest stage. Now the country is readying for an even bigger benchmark, being the stage. I'm Scott Reger in Toronto, and this is See the Rise, Canada's home World Cup. Joining me, my co-host in Kelowna, BC, fellow CBC producer and footy file, Joseph O'Toole.
3: Hey, Scott. Through the next hour, we're going to look at not just the Canadian team, but Canadians as they prepare for this World Cup, which with 48 countries will be the biggest we've ever seen. It also comes with big concerns, environmentally, technologically, and of course, geopolitically. Consider Haiti's predicament.
4: It's over! Haiti have got the news! It's a moment 50 plus years in the making!
3: Last fall, the country qualified for the World Cup for the first time in 52 years, but now finds itself on the U.S. government's travel ban list. It means although players, team staff, and their immediate relatives can attend the tournament, visiting fans cannot. Haitian journalist Fritznel Okhtov lives in Florida. He says the fear of fans is real.
5: So the day Haiti qualified, November 18th, you would imagine that most Haitians or people of Haitian descent here in the U.S. would flood the street to celebrate, right? But they couldn't do that. So many were afraid to get out. They say, no, you know what? I don't know, even though I have a green card, but I don't want to go out there because even U.S. citizens get caught by ICE and get deported.
3: With matches scheduled for Boston, Philadelphia, and Atlanta, don't expect throngs of Haitian supporters to attend. A shame for a country that since a 2010 earthquake has suffered famine and widespread instability, including criminal gangs, taking over its national soccer stadium. And yet, here they are at the World Cup, despite having to play all their qualifiers abroad under a French coach who's never actually been to Haiti himself.
2: Incredible, Joe. And yet Haiti is not the country facing the greatest adversity ahead of this tournament.
6: What comes next and why the war started in the first place? Well, that is as murky as ever.
7: It was my opinion that they were going to attack first.
2: Since the U.S. and Israel began bombing the country in late February, Iran's involvement in the World Cup has been in question. Donald Trump said it's not a good idea. Iran's sports minister says it's not for Trump to decide. And FIFA has been busy trying to work out a solution. I spoke to Shireen Ahmed, a senior contributor with CBC Sports, about Iran's predicament.
8: Essentially, you have a qualified team that is scheduled to play in the country that is actively bombing them. And that is not something I can recall happening in World Cup history. Now, the reality is it took a long time. It took a quadrennial for them to get there, to achieve this. A qualifier start years ago, you know, rankings are affected. We've seen so much type of collusion between the U.S. and FIFA, and Gianni Infantino giving Donald Trump this FIFA Peace Prize. So most of us are shaking our heads, not understanding. So the winner of the first FIFA Peace Prize is the one that's warmongering. So we're not. So it's very unclear. It's just incredibly unfortunate.
9: FIFA argues, Shireen, the World Cup is apolitical and is about bringing the globe together through the game. How valid, and your snicker probably gives me an indication, how valid is that stance?
8: Ideally, I do believe in the power of sport as a connector. But can you really connect with the people that are bombing you? I mean, that was sincerely what I would ask. And can you go to a place and feel safe when you are being villainized in society? Obviously, there's so many people in the Persian diaspora is amazing, and they'll show up in huge amounts in support of that team. But the reality is that this idea of being apolitical, it's a farce now. Whoever argues that the entire World Cup draw was held with Trump being front and center, how can you argue that it's apolitical? That argument absolutely doesn't stand anymore.
9: That is Shireen Ahmed, a senior contributor with CBC Sports. It's worth noting that if Iran is on the outside looking in when the World Cup kicks off in June, it's far from the first time that politics have affected attendance at the tournament.
3: Yeah, that's right. The withdrawal of already qualified nations has a history almost as long as the tournament itself. In 1938, South American nations pulled out of the World Cup in France after FIFA awarded hosting rights to Europe, breaking its informal promises of continental rotation. Meanwhile, at the 1966 tourney in England, there were no African countries involved. They withdrew, saying it was demeaning that FIFA awarded just one qualifying spot to them, Asia, and Oceania combined. Quite a difference from this summer's World Cup, where they'll claim around 20 between them. But the withdrawal surrounded by the most intrigue? That has to be the so-called barefoot boycott. India, whose players didn't wear shoes, qualified, but then pulled out of the 1950 World Cup in Brazil. It was widely accepted for years that it was because FIFA had a ban on playing barefoot. But historians have since dispelled that. Turns out, India's withdrawal was because of high travel costs and a preference to play in the 1952 Olympics, a much more prestigious soccer tournament at that time. And so to this day, Scott, the world's most populous nation still hasn't competed on the biggest stage in the world's most popular sport.
9: Wow. Probably a good time then, Joe, to focus on the countries that will be involved in this summer's World Cup, including several debutantes. The sound of Uzbekistan players and supporters celebrating their first ever World Cup qualification. Until now, no Central Asian nation has participated in the tournament, nor has a double landlocked country. And if you're wondering, that's a territory that's surrounded entirely by others who have no coastlines either. And if that's new information for you, that's understandable. There is, after all, only one other double landlocked country in the world. That's Liechtenstein. And at 205th in FIFA's current rankings, they're not likely to go to a World Cup anytime soon. But back to our debutantes.
10: I'm so proud of you guys! And thank you, Masaka Moscara! We're super proud! You guys are great!
11: Woo! We will show everyone that we are small, but we are big at heart. We are going to show them that we are big at heart.
12: I didn't expect this because I thought Jamaica was a strong team, but we did it! Finally, we did it!
9: After holding neighbors Jamaica to a scoreless draw last fall, Curaçao did more than just celebrate an upset of the Caribbean's traditional best team. They also became the smallest FIFA member to ever qualify for a World Cup. With just 150,000 people, half of Curaçao's inhabitants could fit inside the stadium where the World Cup final is going to take place. Then there's the much bigger, but equally impressive World Cup newcomer, Jordan.
2: Nicknamed El Nishama, Arabic for chivalrous, the Jordanians' achievement comes at a time when war surrounds their country. Dr. Tarek Kuran, who now lives in Hamilton, says that makes the feat all the more meaningful.
13: It means everything to Jordanian people. First, soccer is like the, it's number one sport. People have always believed in this team. But beyond soccer, it does bring unity to my people. We have war going on there, or at least not in the region. It gives people hope, something to celebrate, and inspires the young generation. Younger generation here, you know, when they see their team make the impossible, they will give them a push, give them hope for upcoming years to do the same. That's really the beauty of this sport.
2: And Tarek says, Joe, it would be even more beautiful if Jordan has success in its World Cup group, which could be a challenge since it also includes defending champions Lionel Messi and Argentina.
3: Yeah.
2: If that sounds daunting, consider what fellow debutante Cape Verde is up against. The remote Western African island nation has FIFA's top-ranked team at the moment in its group. That's Spain. I asked Dina Livramento, who now calls Langley, BC home, how she felt when her homeland qualified for the tournament.
14: I'm like, okay, this is crazy. I immediately phoned Brittany. She lives in Miami, right? I said, hey, B, you can't believe this. They're making it. The boys are making it. And she goes, Mom, I'm watching the game. Ask my daughter, Brittany, you need to get us tickets now. Britt, it's important. I know Jesus will help us because Jesus rocks with me. There's no doubt Jesus would help me to see my little nation. We don't even have 600,000 inhabitants there, right? I'm from one of those villages called Junqueirinho. And in Junqueirinho, that was pastime, you know, soccer. And then boys were playing in dirt. Like, you couldn't stand too long there because of the dirt.
2: I'm sure you've heard that the U.S. government's going to require bonds for traveling Cape Verde fans of up to $15,000. This is for citizens of Cape Verde. Have you heard about that?
14: Yes. Who has $15,000? In Cape Verde Islands, really, sitting in the bank. Oh, let me deposit this so I can go to U.S. That's why I blessed Stephen, my daughter's husband. I told him, you're a Cabo man. You understand me? He goes, yes, Mama D. I'm going to teach you Creole, yeah? And you're going to go down, you're going to say, me Creole. Me Creole. You cannot denounce U.S. right there. Do you understand me? We're poor, but guess what? We have Stephen love. We don't need so many of us. They will see us. Trust me. They're going to see me in there. Donald Trump can try and stop us. Let him try.
2: What are your hopes for Cape Verde's performance at the World Cup?
14: Oh, obviously, I want them to win a match because that would put us immediately on the map. So when people start Googling you and see the beautiful Boa Vista Island and Ilha do Sal, and São Nicolau, people want to go there. It translates into what, guys? Money. Work for my people.
2: Hey, Dina, do you have a song that you're working on for this match?
14: I do. You want to hear it?
2: Yeah.
14: Cabo Verde boys, na top. Ganha ou perder. Medo na zot. Ganha ou perder. Medo na zot. Ganha ou perder. Medo na zot. Win or lose, I love you guys. 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Pico, mete un gol. Livramento, mete un gol pa mi. Ay, ay, ay, ay, ay, ay, Cabo Verde na top.
2: That is Cape Verde born and raised Nightingale, Dina Livramento, with just one of 48 country stories waiting to be told at this biggest ever World Cup, a full one-third bigger in terms of participants than the last one held in Qatar. I'm Scott Regier.
3: I'm Joseph Otu. You're listening to CV Rise, Canada's World Cup. At that last World Cup, there was significant debate over the environmental impact the tournament had. A lack of accommodation meant tens of thousands of visitors would fly into Qatar to attend matches and then fly back out the same day to sleep in a neighboring country. And the carbon emissions from those planes were just a small part of the problem. 7 new stadiums were built for that tournament. Those venues are barely used today. And when they were in use, they were equipped with massive air conditioners to combat the extreme desert heat, which required huge amounts of energy provided by fossil fuels. So in that regard, this summer's World Cup will have a much smaller footprint. All of the stadiums will be pre-existing, although the general manager for Vancouver's BC Place, Chris May, says there will be upgrades.
15: You've got an in-ground watering system, you've got a ventilation system, you've got a permavoid layer that goes above that, and then the grass laid on top. So it's quite an extensive and intensive install, and then that will stay in the stadium for a couple of month period, have those seven games played on it, and then what we'll do is we will take that grass out.
3: May says as much as he'd love to keep the FIFA-mandated natural grass in place permanently, as a multi-use facility that also hosts concerts and trade shows, it's just not possible.
16: Yeah, so just to provide a little bit of context, there's...
3: For Svinar Suldal, the field at BC Place is symbolic. He says it's a thin layer of green over a deep layer of gray. Suldal, a master's graduate from UBC's Institute of Resources, Environment, and Sustainability, says disposable fields are a part of a much bigger issue. Namely, FIFA passing off environmental stewardship for this tournament to host cities. Suldal argues his city isn't taking the responsibility seriously.
16: And when it comes to Vancouver here, there is an astounding absence of information about how the city is planning to manage the tournament's environmental implications. The so-called environmental plan that they're required to implement has very little information about it. Recent comments by policymakers seem to suggest that the tournament is instead being leveraged to promote BC tourism, expand hotel capacity. Managing environmental implications and sustainability does not appear a priority at this stage. Given the scale of the tournament, that is a worry.
3: And the scale of this World Cup is considerable, especially compared to the last one. In Qatar, stadiums were at most 75 kilometers apart. Meanwhile, the Canadian cities alone in this summer's tournament are 3,400 kilometers away from each other. And Toronto, like Vancouver, has environmental question marks.
2: It does. Waste generation, for instance, Joe. The six matches slated for the city are expected to result in close to 10 tons of single-use plastics headed for local landfills. The Toronto Environmental Alliance is among those pushing for mandatory use of reusable food and beverage utensils, making the matches and World Cup watch parties zero-waste events. A noble pursuit, but just a drop in the bucket, says Svinar Suldal, when considering the scope of this tournament.
16: Hosting a tournament of this scale across three countries, across an entire continent, 16 cities, I think something like 5,000 kilometers between Vancouver and Miami, and all the travel, all the logistics involved to make this work, puts the tournament from an environmental perspective on the back foot from the get-go. So they're expanding the teams as well, right, which involves more travel, more logistics. The ability to generate good, solid environmental outcomes from this tournament is compromised from the get-go.
2: Suldal is not alone in his assessment. Air travel-induced emissions are expected to make this the most polluting sports event in history, with more than double the carbon emissions of previous World Cups. And that's not the only potential environmental fallout.
17: Chelsea midfielder Enzo Fernandez has raised serious concerns about the extreme heat players are facing.
3: That's Chelsea and Argentina star Enzo Fernandez during last year's FIFA Club World Cup. It was a test event of sorts for the coming World Cup, and Fernandez's concern has been echoed by others. Global Players Union FIFPro warns that six of the 16 World Cup cities are at extremely high risk for heat stress. FIFA's response? Installing high-powered fans on the sidelines, as well as more water breaks for the players. Critics say it's not enough, and that global warming means future tournaments held in the Northern Hemisphere should be scheduled outside of the hottest summer months. And that's not even factoring in another growing safety hazard in Canada. Forest fire smoke. At one point last summer, it resulted in Toronto having the worst air quality levels of any city in the world. So, Scott, while FIFA claims this will be the greenest tournament in its history, there's considerable evidence that, as Svinar Suldal calls it, that's just environmental sweet talk.
2: Well, Joe, let's change the tempo a little bit to something that is actually sweet, especially if you're a fan of the World Cups and the world's two best-known players.
18: One for Argentina, the captain we praise. One for Portugal, eternal blaze. Their final World Cup, their final chance to give us magic in their last dance.
2: With that song in mind, I went to a practice for a boys' 9-and-under team here in Toronto to ask them soccer's eternal question. Who's the greatest, Lionel Messi or Cristiano Ronaldo?
19: Ronaldo, because he has better hair, he looks better, and he just has a way, like, better shot.
2: I think I know what you might say. Messi or Ronaldo?
19: Ronaldo, because he has more goals, and he looks better than Messi.
2: Okay. All right. All right. You go ahead in the Celtic shirt. No, Sporting Lisbon. Okay, now I know who you're going to say, too.
19: Ronaldo, he's almost on his way to 1,000 in goals, and he has a higher, really good jump.
20: I like Messi because of his skills and all his goals.
19: Oh, no.
2: Fair enough. Messi or Ronaldo?
20: Messi because he has more aura and...
2: What does aura mean? I keep hearing this from my kids. Luck?
21: No, it does not mean luck.
20: It does not mean luck.
21: It means
2: race. Do you guys know what aura means? You're throwing these big words around.
20: It means race. It's just luck and aura. Luck and luck.
2: Messi or Ronaldo?
22: Ronaldo because he has more goals and he looks better.
2: Oh, jeez. Okay. Messi or Ronaldo?
23: Messi because Ronaldo has more goals and Messi has more assists. So that means Ronaldo's more of a ball hog.
2: Or Messi's got more of a team player. Right? Maybe it depends on how you look at it. Messi or Ronaldo?
24: Lamine Yamal.
2: Why? Why Lamine Yamal?
24: Because he can break people's ankles.
2: What about people who are listening to this that don't know about soccer? They won't think that's very nice. What does that mean?
24: It means they fall to the ground.
2: Because he moves so quickly, right?
24: Yeah.
2: Pretty tough crowd there. Thanks to Toronto's Cherry Beach U9 Knights.
1: I love talking to kids about soccer. And I know they're talking about Messi and Ronaldo, but I'm surprised that only one kid mentioned Lamine Yamal, considering he's not much older than they are at their U9 level. And this guy, he's going to be the global face of the sport one day soon. He's the crown prince of soccer. Check this out. If Spain wins the World Cup this summer, Lamine Yamal will be both a European champion and a world champion at the tender age of 19. Wow. I'm going to be watching out for him. But who are you going to be keeping your eye on, Scott?
2: Well, French striker Kylian Mbappe for sure, Joe. Yeah. He's only 5 goals away from breaking the record for most all time at the World Cup, held by Germany's Miroslav Klose. And I like his chances. Mbappe's only 27, and so he could play in a few more World Cups before he hangs up his cleats.
1: But Scott, we have to mention a shining star from Norway.
2: We do. And not the one you'd probably like me to talk about right now, Joe. Martin Odegaard from the
1: That's
2: club you support,
1: boy.
2: Arsenal. No, it's the planet's most prolific goal scorer that we need to discuss.
25: Look at Haaland bombing on. Reinders, Haaland. That is a brilliant goal. Haaland started it off.
2: Erling Haaland scoring, as he so often does for his club Manchester City. While playing in the world's top soccer league, the English Premiership, Joe, Haaland has rewritten the goal-scoring record books. And now he'll try to do the same for his country at what will be his first World Cup. In fact, Haaland wasn't even born the last time Norway qualified, back in 1998. And Joe, since we're talking about Manchester City players, and I promise it's not because of the club I support.
1: Okay, good.
2: How about Antoine Semenyo? He'll represent Ghana this summer. Semenyo is one of the world's most complete players. He's among the Premiership's top goal scorers, sure, but he's also known for tracking back on defense.
1: Huh.
2: Refreshing.
1: Yeah, I agree with that. And Scott, with the Black Stars, which is Ghana's nickname, it could have a player with Canadian ties featuring at this World Cup.
2: Right. Prince Owusu, the CF Montreal striker, Joe, one of more than 50 players from Major League Soccer who are expected to suit up at this tournament. Others include Vancouver Whitecaps midfielder Sebastian Bearhalter for the U.S. and Toronto FC defender Richie Larea for, of course, Canada.
3: And in the next half hour of the show, we'll look at the Canadian team, what legacy this tournament could leave, as well as one of the more troubling aspects of this World Cup.
0: The issue with sports gambling is comparable to the opioid epidemic that was launched on an unsuspecting North American population in the 1990s. It's developed specifically to be more addictive than almost any other form of gambling that we've ever seen before.
3: That's

0: A partly cloudy, northwest winds gusting to around 60 along the coast, and a low of +2, except -2 in low-lying areas. For Buchans in the interior, partly cloudy and a low of +2, except -2 in low-lying areas. For the Burren and Kenagra, partly cloudy, some northwest winds gusting to around 50 and a low of +3, except -1 in low-lying areas. For the rest of the south coast, a few clouds and a low around +2 tonight. On the west coast of the island, a few clouds and a low around +3, except -2 in low-lying areas around Gros Morne, Parsons Pond, and Hawke's Bay. And on the northern peninsula, partly cloudy tonight and a low of +2. For Labrador City and Wabush, as well as Churchill Falls and vicinity tonight, there is a chance of flurries overnight. Some northwest winds become light and a low of -3, except a wind chill of -7. For Upper Lake Melville and Eagle River, partly cloudy tonight, chance of flurries and a low of 0. For Nain and Hopedale, partly cloudy, becoming clear overnight. Some northwest winds and a low around -1, wind chill -8. For Rigolet, Cartwright, and Black Tickle, mainly cloudy with some showers this evening, a low of +1. And for Red Bit and Lanseclair, mainly cloudy and a low of +2. And that's your weather. I'm Sarah Blackmore.
1: Argentina the lead, the England players protesting to the referee.
2: Hand of God, Maradona. We'd watch that every summer. They would show that highlight, so grew up dreaming about being Maradona from that World Cup. But not cheating, of course.
3: No, please.
2: Yeah.
4: Welcome back to CV Rise, Canada's World Cup. I'm Joseph Otu in Kelowna.
3: And I'm Scott Reguerre in Toronto. Coming up, we'll hear more from Canadian legend Diana Matheson on her favorite World Cup memories, what she's expecting at this summer's tournament, including what kind of legacy she hopes it will leave behind. We'll also take a look at Canada's team as it prepares for the pressure of playing on home soil, including a chat with the guy known as Maritime Messi, winger Jacob Schaffelberg.
4: And Scott, did you know that Schaffelberg, as well as the other 1,200 or so players who will suit up for this tournament, will have AI-enabled 3D avatars made of them? And that's just part of what FIFA has planned in what will be the most high-tech sports event we've ever seen. We'll dig into all of that over the next half an hour, but first.
5: So we have a winner for the 2026 FIFA World Cup. The member associations of Canada, Mexico, and USA have been selected by the FIFA Congress to host the 2026 FIFA World Cup. Thank you.
4: Oh, how the soccer world has changed, Scott, since FIFA President Gianni Infantino made that announcement back in 2018. And a teenage Alphonso Davies made his historic move across the pond to play for Bayern Munich. But some things in the sport, unfortunately, have not changed.
3: Yeah, that's right, Joe. This summer's World Cup will not just be the biggest sporting event of all time, but is expected to be the most gambled upon sporting event as well. I spoke with Declan Hill about that. He is an associate professor of investigations at the University of New Haven, who's written two bestsellers on match fixing. Hill's next book, to be released next year, will look at the true extent of sports gambling, which is what I started our conversation by asking him about.
6: The issue with sports gambling is comparable to the opioid epidemic that was launched on an unsuspecting North American population in the 1990s. It's developed specifically to be more addictive than almost any other form of gambling that we've ever seen before. Because what we're dealing with now is something called frictionless gambling. So back in the day, you would have to go somewhere and speak to someone if you wanted to place a bet, be it a racetrack, be it a casino, be it at its very worst at some dodgy bar. You would have to go to speak to your illegal bookmaker. Those conditions don't exist anymore. It's all done on your mobile phone. It's all done with simple taps of a button on your mobile phone. And it's done with micro betting. So it goes into your brain and it gives you dopamine highs every few minutes, which is deeply, deeply addictive. This is what we're dealing with now. And almost nobody is discussing it. The sports gambling bookmaking industry has come across North America. They've unleashed a tsunami of malarkey on many, many regulators and newsrooms. And it's time we had a proper debate as to really what is going on in sports gambling and its effect on our young people and our societies.
3: And looking at the World Cup specifically, just

0: How big of an event is it with respect to gambling?
1: People get obsessed with the FIFA World Cup. They talk about the billions of dollars and TV and marketing and tourism and all the sports-related cash that goes along with the world's biggest sporting tournament. But all of that money is dwarfed by the gambling market. Every single World Cup game attracts at least $1 billion in gambling. The semifinals and the final attract far, far more.
0: And this is obviously to be the biggest World Cup of all time, 48 countries to be involved. Many of them, Declan, as I'm sure you know, aren't exactly flush with millionaire professional players. How ripe are the conditions in this World Cup specifically?
1: Many national federations do not pay their players. They're supposed to pay their players. They're supposed to take cash directly from FIFA and put it directly into their players' bank account. And they don't. The National Federation presidents or their top officials take the cash that's supposed to be distributed and put it in their own pocket. There's been a whole series of strikes by players, by national team players, at World Cups. Almost every sports tournament, every FIFA World Cup tournament features at least one or two of these strikes where the players from some of these teams are saying, look, we're here. We're competing against the best in the world. We're running into stadiums that are full of fans. Our games are being broadcast to billions of people around the world. There's sponsors, corporate sponsors that are making, again, billions of dollars on this event, and we are not getting paid. We want our cash. And that is the perfect opportunity for matchmakers to come in and corrupt the event. And they have. They've built relationships with these players, coaches, and team officials over the decades. They've been working at this particular scam since at least the early 1990s. And they're very, very well entrenched in the international game. And so there's nothing to stop these perfect conditions of match fixing going on in the FIFA World Cup.
0: Why are there no conditions?
1: The national presidents of these football associations, these top officials in these national football associations, are the guys who vote Gianni Infantino and the administration of FIFA in. The national presidents of these football associations, the same guys who in some cases they're very honest, they're extremely honest. They want their teams to win or do the very, very, very best they can. But in many cases, you have outright crooks running these national football associations. But FIFA doesn't want to upset the apple cart because these are the very guys who vote for them.
0: Let's talk about government involvement. How does Canada stand when it comes to preventing match fixing?
1: Match fixing in Canada is legal. I mean, I know match fixers that immigrate to Canada because what are the cops going to do? They've never laid a single investigation against a match fixer here in the country, despite the Canadian Soccer League being for decades a joke. The Canadian Soccer League is now being closed down. But for decades, it was a notorious joke on the gambling market because the fixing was so obvious and so rife. But legally, match fixing is still legal in Canada, unlike in the United States. And it boggles my mind as a Canadian why, when we legalized sports gambling a couple of years ago, why we just didn't take half an hour to just amend our criminal code, put in a paragraph about corruption and fraud in sports events and make it illegal. But we don't.
0: That's Declan Hill, an associate professor of investigations at the University of New Haven, who's written two bestsellers on match fixing. We reached out to Sport Integrity Canada, the agency responsible for issues around match fixing, and they corroborated Declan Hill's concerns, confirming there are no specific provisions in the criminal code to prevent such activity.
2: Whew. Well, after that heavy topic, let's get back to the heart of the beautiful game, shall we? And at the heart of every World Cup is
3: the iconic ball at the center of every historic moment. The world.
2: That sound from FIFA's Brooklyn-based launch party for the ball that will be used at this World Cup. It's called the Trionda. And as much as it's a ball, it's also a sphere-shaped computer. 3.5 years in the making, the Trionda is embedded with a computer chip. That chip will send 500 signals per second to sensors placed around the World Cup stadiums. The data will then be used by coaches, referees, and broadcasters alike. Want to know precisely how much bend was on Messi's free kick? or how hard Ronaldo struck his penalty attempt, or maybe you just want to be sure to the millimeter that the goal someone scored on your team was offside or not. With the technology inside the Trionda, now you'll know. Trionda, by the way, means three waves in Spanish. A nod to the three countries hosting this World Cup. And the wave of new talent we'll see at this tournament. And Scott, you know where soccer fans can learn all about the Trionda?
4: This year we announced that during the FIFA 2026 World Cup, we will be hosting an official FIFA Museum exhibition called Soccer.
2: That's a promo for the FIFA Museum exhibition. It's just opened up at Science World, which if you were to kick a Trionda as hard as you could almost reach from Vancouver's World Cup stadium. Jesse Bridle is helping to run the exhibition. I went down to Science World and asked him what to expect.
5: Sections are broadcasting and media, which is all about getting the game itself out of the stadium and into the homes of fans around the world. We've got refereeing and fair play, which is all about keeping the game following the rules and the players honest. Staging the game, which is about setting up the pitch and the stadium itself and everything that goes into making sure that the field itself is appropriate for playing. Innovating the future is all about developing new technologies for the future of the game. And intelligent data helps coaches and players track their own performance and data over time to get better.
6: Well, what age group do you think would benefit the most?
5: You know, honestly, there's a little something for everyone, really. We've got a lot of artifacts coming in that showcase the history of soccer that that people who have been fans for decades will really appreciate and maybe remember from World Cups past. And then we've also got some high interactivity. You know, it wouldn't be Science World if we weren't using our whole bodies. We like to say we're a hands-on science center. In this case, we're going to be a feet-on science center as well. So a little something for absolutely everyone to participate.
0: So cool. I like, Joe, that Jesse mentions there's something for the more seasoned footy fans out there. I want to see the World Cup trophy in person.
7: Yeah.
0: And I know my soccer-playing kids would love to put their footwork to the test with that giant interactive soccer pinball machine.
2: You know what I want to check out is the artificial intelligence exhibit. It's pretty crazy to think that all of the players at this World Cup will have AI-driven body scans, 3D imaging that'll take 1 second to capture their exact body shape, and the resulting avatars will then be used along with data collected from the Uber Smart Trionda ball to improve every aspect of the game.
0: You ever feel, Joe, like soccer's becoming too scientific? I mean, I just feel it's the emotion of the game that makes it beautiful.
2: Yeah, you're right.
0: And a little human error. Man, I'm beginning to sound like my dad here.
2: You sound like my dad, too. My dad's footy fears had less to do with all the technology reshaping the game and just more to do with his country just trying to make it to the World Cup. And unfortunately, he passed away before the Black Stars first qualified for a World Cup in 2006. My pops never saw that dream realized.
0: Oh, man. It really puts, Joe, in perspective why those fans from first-time World Cup nations we spoke to earlier in the show were so emotional about it, right? Not everyone gets to see their country participate in this tournament. That, by the way, was not my dad's experience.
2: Oh, yeah?
0: He's got a German background, and so before he passed on, all I heard about, Joe, was Gerd Müller and Toni Schumacher and Franz Beckenbauer and all the World Cups that Die Mannschaft, as they're known, had won before. It wasn't until my last year in high school that I finally got to do a little gloating.
8: And the referee again checking his watch. And there it goes! The final whistle! Canada has qualified for World Cup 86, defeating Honduras by a score of 2-1 here in St. John's, Newfoundland this afternoon.
9: A great team effort by Canada, and they didn't sneak in on the back door. They beat.
0: Man, still gives me chills listening to Steve Armitage's call of Canada qualifying for its very first World Cup back in 1986. I didn't know at the time, Joe, I'd have to wait another 36 years to see my country get back to the tournament, which, of course, was the last one in Qatar.
2: You are listening to CV Rise, Canada's home World Cup on CBC Radio 1. I'm Joseph Otu in Kelowna.
0: And I'm Scott Reguerre in Toronto.
2: You know, Canadian kids are really spoiled these days with a team that looks like it'll be a World Cup regular for years to come. And now those kids will get to see their country play on home soil in just a few weeks. So let's check back with Toronto's Cherry Beach under-9 team, where I know you spoke with them to see which Canadian players they're most keen on watching.
7: Alphonso Davies.
10: Yeah. Why?
7: Because he's the best player.
11: If I would choose a different one than Alphonso Davies, I'd choose Jonathan David. Because he's a good striker and he scores a lot of goals.
12: Tejan Buchanan.
10: Oh, good choice. How come?
12: Because he's skillful.
13: Okay. Alphonso Davies. Because he's a good left back.
11: He already got an injury for the rest of the season, but he's like back now.
10: Alphonso Davies, Jonathan David, the big, big names. Is there somebody else on that Canadian team that you go, oh, I like him?
14: Schaffelberg. I think he's always looking up and he's going to find the right pass. And he also scores some goals that Canada needs.
15: Some pretty good choices in there. Although I have to say, I'm glad one of them picked Jacob Schaffelberg. And not just because he's an electric left winger, but because I had a chance to chat with him ahead of the World Cup. After a morning of training with his club, LAFC, I started by asking Schaff what it means for him to play in a home World Cup.
16: So powerful, I guess, to be on the national team with all the people around me growing up. So they're all, I don't know, very Canadian, I guess, and they have so much love for Canada. So to be able to represent all those people from, especially a small town where I'm from, is really cool, kind of putting them on a map.
15: So, Jacob, I understand you grew up in Port Williams, Nova Scotia, a village in the Kings County region of Nova Scotia. Tell me a little bit about the soccer culture there. What was that like growing up and learning to play footy there?
16: I would say it was non-existent, but now it's on the rise, I would say. I hope I'm getting it more on the map than it was before. It's pretty hockey dominated. Soccer is on the rise, which is nice to know and nice to see that. So I haven't been back for like a year and a bit just because my wife and I have been having babies nonstop for some reason. So we gotta slow the roll on that. But so we haven't been able to get back home. But
15: hey, congrats on being a dad, man. That's really cool.
16: Thank you. Thank you. It's just once you have one, it's okay to travel with, and then you have another one, and it's just like not worth it to get on a plane.
15: Hey, speaking of kids, Jacob, I want to play you a little bit of audio. We talked to some under 9 players in Toronto about their favorite Canadian national men's players. I just want you to hear this, and then I'll get you to react to it after.
14: Schaffelberg. I think he's always looking up, and he's going to find the right pass, and he also scores some goals that Canada needs for them.
10: Okay, the Maritime Messi. That's a little different. I like that.
15: Jacob, what do you make of that?
16: That's super cool. I guess the first thing I think of is I feel like I have quite a bit of bias in Nova Scotia for maybe guys looking up to me, but to hear it from a guy in Toronto is really cool with all the amazing players that have already come out of Toronto on the national team. So that's good. And also I'm happy that he thinks I'm making all the right passes because sometimes I don't think I am. So that's nice to hear. It makes me feel better about myself.
15: Hey, I got to ask about the nickname, the Maritime Messi. Where did this come from?
16: I have a silly name because I would never call myself that technical of a player. So it couldn't really be further off from the truth, which is kind of funny. But, I take it. There could be worse nicknames out there. So I got to be happy with that one, you know.
15: To that end, I mean, how would you describe your own game then?
16: I would say I'm a bit more like raw speed and stuff like that. Very straightforward. And I like to think of myself as an exciting player, I guess, because I feel like sometimes I go for the pass that might not be right, but more of like the exciting pass that could be really good.
15: I wonder if you could share some advice for kids in Canada, especially, you know, kids that lived in the Maritime provinces.
16: Don't get too caught up in your pathway or how everything falls out in front of you. Everyone gets to that certain point differently. I know, especially talking with guys on the national team, everyone has such a different story of how they got there, the ups and downs. And it's all worth it in the end. If I'm here, I mean, it's possible for other kids to do it too. I mean, I'll come from like a legit 1400 people town. So like there's nobody there. So, I mean, it's possible. It's possible for sure.
15: The pride of Port Williams, Nova Scotia, Jacob Schaffelberg.
0: You know, Joe, I'm not sure which part of that interview I enjoyed the most. His humility saying he's not that technical a player. How inspiring he is in saying no matter where you're from in Canada, it's possible to make the national team one day. Or his relatability, because as a new dad, when you have more than one young kid, he's right. It's not worth getting on an airplane anymore. Jacob Schaffelberg, Joe, who hopes he'll be getting on a plane to Toronto when Canada kicks off its World Cup June 12th against Bosnia and Herzegovina.
15: So only a few weeks away, but let's look further afield now, Scott. What happens when World Cup fever wears off, when the tournament comes to an end in mid-July? How can the country harness the energy created by hosting the world's best teams and then use that energy to help fuel the next generation of Canadian players? I spoke to Sarah McConachie about that. She's the Director of Community and Sport Inclusion with Soccer Canada.
17: When I think about it as a parent myself, I often think about the fact that soccer is this beautiful connector. You know, you decide to, you know, leave. I'm just outside of Toronto. So you leave the Toronto area and you go get a job across the country. Well, what do? You find a co-ed soccer league or a pickup soccer game or something. And you've got this ultimate network of people that you know, that you connect with, that you are part of a community instantaneously. And so that's the beauty of sport. I'm always obviously really biased. It's the beauty of soccer is that you can find a game, you can find a league, you can find a club anywhere you are across the country. So if you just become this lifelong soccer player, this is the ultimate networking opportunity even for you as you sort of go across the country or, you know, as life evolves for you ultimately as well, right?
15: Sarah McConachie, Soccer Canada's Director of Community and Sport Inclusion. And Scott, where I live here in the interior of BC, I've been reporting on how footy is being used to help newcomers find their feet in the community. So in the fall and winter, there's a weekly soccer event in Kelowna for families who just arrived in Canada. I'll let one of the parents explain. Here's Hussam El Amin. He's from Sudan.
18: Well, I got two daughters. They're playing. And I got my son is playing with the elderly. He's in middle school. He's 12. And I got Afaf. She's 10. And I got Ola. She's 8. And they've been enjoying this, and I'm loving this. This is football. Football is our first sport. And that's what I love them to do. That's mentally and physically sound more than the devices, electronics, and technology, which I don't like it. We have great coaches here. Aside from playing football only, they learn how to make friends, you know, how to extend their social network.
15: What is it about football? Like, why does it work? Yeah,
18: football brings all people together. Like, see the World Cup. See how many friends they get to know each other, how many people they get to know each other. I know you're from Ghana, I'm from Sudan. And everybody's happy, everybody's competing, you know? And it's all joy and fun and, Sport is lovely and beautiful. I think that the world need more sport.
0: You know, I listen to that, Joe, and I immediately think of Alphonso Davies.
15: Oh, yeah.
0: Right? Born to Liberian parents. Civil war in that country meant Davies' earliest years were spent in a refugee camp before his parents eventually emigrated to Canada. Mm. And at a program in Edmonton, very similar to that one in Kelowna, Davies began his soccer journey, a journey that now has him captaining Canada at a home World Cup.
19: I had a couple spots in my career.
0: And on the topic of players who've led this country's national team, Diana Matheson is full of ideas when it comes to what this World Cup's legacy might be. A co-founder of Canada's first professional women's league, the Northern Super League, Matheson has traveled coast to coast to coast, building from the ground up. And she says, if you build it, they will come.
19: This World Cup is obviously once-in-a-lifetime generational moment to be hosting the biggest single sport show on earth in Canada. And you're going to see so many of these, you know, soft legacy things, the inspiration behind the game, more registration, just more Canadians playing soccer in the future, boys and girls. I think for me, the question is, what is the physical legacy we're going to see from this World Cup? You're going to have all these new kids playing soccer, but we actually have a massive infrastructure gap in Canada when it comes to not enough soccer fields, not enough indoor soccer fields, not enough mid-sized stadiums. Really, because we're a pretty new soccer country, right? Like, we've only had pro soccer in this country for about 20 years. That's a lot newer than the rest of the world. And you know, you see the impact left behind from a Calgary Olympics or a Vancouver Olympics, and so much of it, or Pan Am Games in Toronto, so much of it is infrastructure and sport infrastructure. And we've got, you know, $1 billion of public spending going into this World Cup in Canada. But what are we going to see left behind from these games? More than just upgrades to, you know, two men's professional soccer stadiums. And I think, you know, we want to be a part of that conversation for Canada to be investing in sport infrastructure in Canada going forward, whether that's community soccer fields, like I said, indoor fields, or really those mid-sized stadiums that, you know, the Northern Super League wants to be playing in. 8,000 to 18,000 seat stadiums pretty much don't exist in Canada. We've got one mid-sized stadium for every 5 million Canadians, where the rest of our peers like Sweden and Australia, they have a mid-sized stadium for every 500,000 people. So massive gap there that I think we can say, you know, FIFA 2026, how are we impacting Canadian sport in the long run? For me, the answer has got to be infrastructure.
0: Former national team star and co-founder of the Northern Super League, Diana Matheson. And you know, Joe, Diana wanted me to give a shout out to the soccer camp she went to as a kid.
15: Oh, yeah.
0: Appleby College in Oakville, Ontario, where she says her first soccer memories were formed.
15: Well, hey, how about you, Scott? How did you fall in love with this sport?
0: Well, that one, my friend, is easy.
20: White is the color, soccer is the game.
0: Watching the Vancouver Whitecaps in their 1970s North American Soccer League heyday.
15: Oh, yeah.
0: My dad got us season's tickets, Joe, and so we'd watch the likes of Johan Cruyff, Pele, and his favorite, Franz Beckenbauer, come to Empire Stadium, where it seemed like it was always raining. And it never seemed to matter, Joe, because that's where I got to know my dad. By the way, he never did switch his World Cup allegiances, even when Canada made it in 1986. He insisted he must support Germany. How about you, Joe?
15: Well, my quick story is I was born in June 1986, the same month that Canada played its first ever World Cup matches.
0: Really?
15: So one of my earliest memories, and my mom tells this story because I was too young for this. I was a newborn watching footy with my dad and his friends. I was on his knee and, you know, they're all talking tactics and just watching these games. So my mom always tells these stories because she herself is a pretty dedicated footy follower who normally, usually cheers for Ghana, our home country.
0: And I know, Joe, you asked your mom, Agnes, a delicate question about her allegiances in the sport.
21: If Ghana and Canada played a match in the 2026 World Cup, who would you pick?
22: Who do you think I'll pick? Ghana. God, they love it.
21: Yeah, the
22: they're into
21: their
22: game. If it was you, who would you pick?
21: Canada. Because they can play too.
22: I like them. Sometimes I watch it at home, and I'm beginning to love the white caps. Right? Mm. I'm beginning to love them. So, hey, I'll pick Canada.
0: Joe, I think you changed your mom's mind there.
15: Yeah, maybe.
0: Well done.
15: We'll see.
0: We shall see. Thanks for listening to See Thee Rise, Canada's World Cup. I'm Scott Reguerre in Toronto.
15: And I'm Joseph O'Toole in Kelowna.
0: And remember, the FIFA World Cup gets underway June 11th from Mexico City, the co-hosts, I should say, against South Africa. Mm-hmm. And then June 12th, it is Canada hosting Bosnia and Herzegovina.
15: Oh, that'll be a doozy. The news is next.

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6: Fashion has declared that books are hot. 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I'll check in with book trend watcher Bridget Raimondo on why books are so in vogue.
7: This is CBC News. I'm Maddie Ryan. Good afternoon. A school principal on Belle Island is making a big difference in her community and being recognized for it. Andrea Clark has been the principal at St. Augustine's Elementary since 2022. This year, she was recognized provincially, named Principal of the Year by the NLTA's School Administrators Council. And then, a few weeks later, named the Distinguished Principal of the Year by the Canadian Association of Principals. Clark says she's honored by the accolades. She says the reason she's successful, though, is by putting relationships first and making connections with the children.
8: My favorite part of the morning is out on that bus stop seeing those children. I could be having the worst morning when I woke up, but when I go out meet those children on the bus stop and good morning and high fives or a hug or whatever, it makes your day and sets your day straight. So that's a big thing. And trying to work hard to get the community together as much as I can.
7: Since she took the principalship, she successfully campaigned for funding to build a playground, something the school didn't have before. She says she wants all the students in her school to know that they are loved and cared for, and that school is always a safe place. Well, a pilot originally from Happy Valley Goose Bay is celebrating 50 years sailing the skies. Jim Burton has logged the equivalent of 666 days in the air, and the 67-year-old says he has no plans of slowing down yet.
9: I'm going to fly as long as I can, and it's one of those things that you look back at your life, and it's a wonderful journey, and I want to be in that airplane as long as I can, and that's how I look at it. And when the time comes to step away from it, I think I'll know. But right now, I'm excited, I'm curious, and I'm filled with passion. Just cannot wait to get back in that airplane and start flying up and down the Labrador coast.
7: Burton will take to the skies again in his de Havilland Beaver plane in just 10 days when mandatory annual flight training starts at Thorburn Lake. Well, a new video game was just released that puts you in the trenches as a Newfoundland soldier during the First World War. It's called The Caribou Trail, and it was developed by two Quebec-based companies, Man Avoid Entertainment and Unreliable Narrators. Marketing director Kevin Chansey says he has a connection to this province. His father is originally from Belle Island, and much of his family still works there today.
10: For us, you know, in our design, we always had storytelling first as a philosophy. So when you think about all those stories that exist that haven't necessarily been told yet, or, you know, underrepresented perspectives, that notion for us was super, super interesting. So that's what we went with.
7: The Caribou Trail is now available on PC and will soon be on the PlayStation Store. In international news now, the World Health Organization has officially declared an Ebola outbreak in Central Africa, an international health emergency, with hundreds of suspected cases reported across the Democratic Republic of the Congo and Uganda. Chris Okamringa now on efforts to stop the spread.
11: The DRC Health Ministry has activated what they call emergency operations, which basically means sending health teams to all the border points, the international airport, where they're conducting screening to check people, travelers going to different countries, check whether they have fever, vomiting, diarrhea, all the other symptoms of Ebola. They have stepped up, you know, education, informing people that if they have any person who has these symptoms, it should be immediately reported to health workers so that they start treatment, because it has been proved by scientists that people who have Ebola who were taken to healthcare facilities early have stand a higher chance of surviving. There's no vaccine for this particular strain known as Bundibugyo. It's a rare strain that was discovered in Uganda in 2007, and the DRC has had 17 Ebola outbreaks. Chris Ochamringa for CBC News, Kinshasa.
7: Well, that's your news for this hour. Now let's take a look at temperatures across the province. The hot spot now is St. Lawrence, where it's 12 degrees. It's 7 degrees in St. John's. In Gander, it's 8 degrees and partly cloudy. Corner Brook is at 6 degrees. It's 5 degrees in Happy Valley Goose Bay. And the cold spot right now is Churchill Falls in Labrador, where it's just 1 degree. Well, that's your CBC News and weather for this hour. I'm Maddie Ryan.
6: Hey, if you're looking for a book to read and sink into, I've got you.
2: I'm obsessed with this. I need all of them. I was like, why was I not called?
12: You know, I've been approached in bars by people with their hand held out. They want to say, you know, I loved your book, but, you know, I think you wrote about me.
6: Wow. Literary chic and hot girl books? What happens when fashion embraces the world of reading? Our trend spotter Bridget Raimundo reports. And Newfoundland's master storyteller Wayne Johnston talks about the classic literature that shaped him.
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14: The Next Chapter.
15: The Next Chapter.
6: I'm Antonio Michael Downing. Welcome to The Next Chapter. What's the hottest trend in the fashion world right now? Books. As accessories, objects, status signifiers, the fashion houses have signed on big time. They've been making book bags and book charms. And this spring on the runways, it was literary chic. Think pencil skirts, cardigans, and of course, glasses. Book fashion is trending hard, and our very own lit girl and eagle-eyed trend spotter, Bridget Raimundo, joins me right now to talk about what happens when fashion cozies up to the book world. Hello, Bridget. How you doing?
2: I'm good, Antonio Michael. I like that I get a new name every time I'm on the show.
6: That's right. This is
2: a
6: how
2: new identity.
6: My friends understand that to know me is to be nicknamed by me over
2: yes.
6: and over and over again.
2: Beautiful.
6: So for people like you and me, reading has always been cool. Mm-hmm. But now fashion has got its sights on books, and they're anointing it as the newest, hottest thing. So how did this start to happen? Like, where did this come from that models are wearing bags that say, you know, Frankenstein on them?
2: Yeah, I kind of see it as sort of, you know, when wearing glasses became trendy. You know, as a person who has worn glasses since I was a little kid, and then all of a sudden it was showing up. People were just wearing glasses for
6: right.
2: fun, and they didn't have the prescription. And I was like, I need these to see. And that's a bit of a joke, but just commenting on how the market has seen fangirls shape culture or their ability to shape culture and trends. Mm. I think that's what we're seeing people really grasp onto, is that they see, oh, book talk is a space where there are a lot of people and there are a lot of young people and younger voices. But I've also always seen the intersection of books and fashion in my sort of zeitgeist. I actually did a campaign in 2022 with Valentino where they reached
6: Go
2: out.
6: Go on. Go on.
2: So this was before I was working here and I was like full-time book talker, uh-huh. still in school. And Valentino reached out to do a narrative campaign. It was a text-only campaign where they took 17 different authors and had them write a little bit about love. And then they partnered with social media influencers who were in the book space and independent bookstores to create this like a bunch of different videos. So Valentino sent me like a pair of shoes and a purse, which I did not get to keep. I had to send it back. To go into Type Books, which is an indie bookstore in Toronto, right, and film with them and talk about like the impact of narrative storytelling and fashion. So it's not the first time I'm seeing this kind of influx of fashion and books intersecting. I think I'm seeing a lot of people online do a daub, which is a drink, outfit, and book of the day. Well, they'll go through and they'll be like, this is the iced macchiato that I'm drinking. This is my outfit and this is the book. And that'll be a quick 30-second. A daub. We got to do a daub later.
6: We got to do a daub. I feel like that's a trend we need to hop on.
2: Yeah, absolutely. And I think that's how I'm sort of seeing it manifest today. I think that intersection has always been there, but there are a lot of conversations about reading and reading as sort of this art object. And I'm seeing that come up more and more.
6: Yeah, and of course, fashion has been spoken of as art that you wear. Mm-hmm. And so this is almost meta because the object is art that you wear, but inside the pages of the object is also art.
2: Yes.
6: You know, and I'm thinking about the Celebrity Book Club, mm-hmm, which has really been one of the jump offs for like taking books into this sort of mainstream desirable thing. Because, you know, just like wearing glasses when you to see and then suddenly they all jump on it. Like it's like when you liked the band when they were like just small time, yeah, and suddenly they're big and everyone's on it. You're kind of like, you guys are fakers. Like, say if someone were wearing glasses across from you, mm-hmm, but they didn't have real lenses in them. They were just wearing them for fashion,
2: but
6: even.
2: But they look great.
6: And but they look amazing. They're great for my cheekbones. Mm-hmm. So what do you think the tie-in is there between fashion and pop culture and these celebrity book clubs? Like, you touched on it a bit, mm-hmm, but what do you think is the allure?
2: Yeah, I think for celebrity book clubs, we've really seen a boom in the past few years. And when I was thinking about it, I went back and I really wanted to see what Oprah Winfrey's book club, how that started.
6: Yeah.
2: And for her, it was much more organic. She was on, she had her show. And then in 96, she had an intern who was interested in The Color Purple by Alice Walker and was talking about it. And she was like, what if we bring that to the show? Mm-hmm. And producers were skeptical about it. They were like, people don't want to talk about books on air. They don't want to do a book club on television.
6: Terrible idea.
2: What a bad idea. And, you know, you jumped forward to today where it seems like almost every celebrity has a book club in some form. You have Reese's book club. You have Dua Lipa's Service 95 book club, which I actually am a huge fan of. Sarah Jessica Parker was a juror for The Booker. Mm-hmm. Like, you have all of these influx of celebrities, and it doesn't seem like a huge leap for me because, you know, of course there are going to be some people who are not genuine readers or probably have a team that are helping them, whatever. But for a lot of these artists, they're songwriters, they're actors.
6: Yeah.
2: The jump to storytelling is not really that huge of a leap there.
6: Yeah. All movies are storytelling.
2: Exactly.
6: Series are storytelling. They all start with a text.
2: Yeah.
6: These days, like, it's hard to find a Hollywood movie that didn't start as a book or a comic. Mm-hmm.
2: And I think it's really cool. Like, I was watching a Reese Witherspoon interview where she was saying authors are her celebrities. Like, those are the people that she's starstruck for.
6: Right.
2: And I think that's awesome because, yeah, authors are the people that we should be looking up to for the most part.
6: Well, yeah, that's the band we always liked.
2: Exactly.
6: Now they on the bandwagon.
2: Yeah,
6: I love that. So there's a sense of the text and stories being the heart of the things that make celebrities celebrity in the first place.
2: Yeah, I think there's also that definite commercialization component of seeing the response of Gen Z reading of these books as sort of cultural symbols of intellect or superiority or whatever.
6: Yeah.
2: But I like to believe in the genuine heartfeltness of most people.
6: You think Jacob Elordi is reading those books he's posing with?
2: Yeah, I mean, he did Frankenstein, and he crushed it at Frankenstein, in my humble opinion.
6: Right.
2: So I think, Yeah, it's interesting to see where the idea of like performative reading has come about.
6: Folks, if you're just pulling up a chair, I'm chopping it up with Bridget Raimundo, our eagle-eyed trend spotter. And we're talking about the trend of the fashion industry and celebrities, you know, posing as or definitely demonstrating their affinity for books, whether real or just contrived. And yeah, so this idea of, are they actually reading these books? Mm-hmm. So one thing I noticed with these celebrities spotted with books on camera, the titles are always turned towards the camera.
2: Sure.
6: Which right away makes you go,
2: Yeah.
6: You needed somebody to see this, did you? Do you think, like, I was thinking it'd be cool if they had jackets that said, like, Frankenstein, the Iliad, but inside it's like a beach read. That would be funny. So let's talk about the fashion industry and accessories. Mm-hmm. Okay. So what are some of the accessories that the fashion industry are making related to this trend?
2: So back in February at New York Fashion Week, Coach announced a literary line of a collection of 12 mini book-themed bag charms in collaboration with Penguin Random House. And this was a campaign called Explore Your Story. So back to that storytelling thread. And so they had a few key celebrities sitting in the front row, and the front row was called the book club. And they had these book charms that were leather-bound mini versions of books that you could attach to your bag. And I was like, I am obsessed with this. I need all of them. I was like, why was I not called?
6: And they're collaborating with Penguin Random House to make these.
2: Yes. Yeah. So it was a total collaboration of a high-end brand and a publishing house to do this. And it was inspired by what they said, which is like a cultural embrace of long-form storytelling that they were seeing from Gen Z, which I thought was so interesting and refreshing, because I feel like a lot of the narratives in the mainstream about Gen Z is that we're illiterate and we don't read. So the fact that they consulted Gen Z readers and also had like Elle Fanning, Storm Reid, different Gen Z celebrities champion these books was really cool to see.
6: The book charms. Now, are they readable?
2: They are. They're a very small font. So again, for people with really poor eyesight like me who need glasses, they're a little bit difficult to read. I looked in a store and saw through. But it is the fully published book.
6: Wow.
2: And then it comes with a hand-sewn leather edge and then a magnet clasp on the other side. And then
6: my goodness.
2: And then you can clasp it on like a keychain to any of your bags.
6: Wow.
2: It's
6: so, I mean, that's great that it's actually readable. Mm-hmm. I think that's cool. So what are some of the titles that have been made into charms?
2: Yeah. So it was interesting. I was looking and they're all women authors, which I thought was interesting. Of course, they're all Penguin Random House books.
6: Hey.
2: So that's the selection there. But they cross different genres and different periods. So there's Sense and Sensibility by Jane Austen. There's Maya Angelou's I Know Why the Caged Bird Sings. Hmm. But then there's also a queer Black YA novel called Friday, I'm in Love. That was published like a few years ago.
6: Hmm.
2: So it's interesting to see the titles that they sort of picked. Books that people are familiar with. Books that have been adapted into things like Little Fires Everywhere was one mm-hmm. of the books. And I thought it was, a cool selection. I'd like to see them expand. If they're going to do more bag charms, I do want to see like a Frankenstein.
6: Yo, PRH, we just want to let you know Bridget Raimundo got some ideas for titles on that. I wanted to ask you, what do these things cost?
2: Yes. Okay. So they cost $120 Canadian. Which, when I saw the price point, because I was waiting for the price point, and isn't it sad, Antonio Michael, that I saw that price point and I went, not as bad as I thought it was going to be.
6: Yo,
2: cost of books these days.
6: Some things are better said in Jamaican. Cheese on bread, $120 for a book charm. But it's readable. So, I mean, you can legitimately claim that this is actually getting you knowledge as well as star points.
2: Yeah, I think you're also paying for the leather and the hand sewn
6: no doubt
2: part of it. And it's interesting because you see these special editions in even the publishing world come out more and more, where you've got those foiled edges and the inner pages and all of this elaborate fan art to it. And you're seeing more of these books become these art objects.
6: Mm-hmm.
2: And again, it costs, like, if you go into a Canadian bookstore and you're buying wholesale, it costs like $40, $50 for a special edition hardcover. And part of me is like, well, if it's gonna cost that much for a hardcover book, at least make it look nice, you know, make it look fun and fancy if I'm going to drop $50, you know.
6: Ladies and gentlemen, if you need any justifications for your extravagant book purchases, Bridget Raimondo has got you covered.
2: Holler at her. There's gold foiled edges or put the book down.
6: Leather-bound gold foil edges, platinum inlays or nada.
2: Exactly.
6: So the Met Gala happened recently, and I know you were busy with Canada Reads, so you didn't take up your usual spot on the red carpet. But there was a fashion as art theme there. Mm-hmm. Can we talk a little bit about how that plays into this trend?
2: Yeah, so I followed the Met Gala this year and also have been following things like New York Fashion Week to see how that literary trend has followed in. And I thought the theme this year was so interesting. It was kind of miscommunicated, but the exhibit actually of costume art at the Met is really talking about embodied art objects and kind of this pairing of garments with art objects. So like we were saying, if we think of books as art objects, if we see this trend of literary-ness falling into the fashion landscape, it's interesting to think about the ways in which, again, the performative book object can become your accessory.
6: Right.
2: And so that's what I was seeing for the most part. I was seeing a lot of at New York Fashion Week, Miu Miu has a library
6: campaign. I'm sorry,
2: campaign.
6: Pull up for a second. Miu Miu did who?
2: Miu Miu, which is a fashion brand. They have a literary campaign going on right now, which is all about like library chic. So what you were referencing before, the glasses, the pencil skirts, like all of those kind of idea of dressing to go to the library. You know how it was like, dress up to go to the grocery store.
6: Right,
2: now it's dress up to go to the library.
6: So library chic.
2: Exactly.
6: I love it.
2: And yeah, like all of these different trends, Dior also has a literary campaign and they have these book totes that are first edition versions. And there's a Dracula. There's
6: yes,
2: a Dracula
6: I've
2: bag.
6: I've seen them, yes.
2: Antonio Michael, this is my version of like a Birkin bag. I need this bag.
6: You need the Dracula bag.
2: I need the Dracula bag. Stat. I'm obsessed with it. And yeah, as much as I want to say, like, I'm not going to fall into the consumerism of it, I'm like, but they're cute though. And I do read genuinely. So
6: I think,
2: you know.
6: And I also feel something we haven't talked about is the fact that there is an inherent romance in books.
2: Mm.
6: There is an inherent romance with the like the covers, the art, the way it smells, flipping the pages. It's like, you know, there's something about it that's, first of all, the object has an inherent romance, but also the idea of what's more sexy than a really smart person, right?
2: There's something romantic about the act of reading. And that's like my hot take. Honestly, here's the thing about performative reading. Is that I don't really think that's a thing. I think in this age of like, you know, when we're seeing literacy rates decline and this age of AI, if anyone's picking up a book, you're going to ingest it in some way.
6: Right.
2: Even if your initial intention is, I'm going to sit in this cafe and open up this book. I think it actually requires more effort to pretend you're a reader and to try to convince everyone.
6: than to just read the book.
2: Actually read. Yeah, the step after. So like any of these guys who are like sitting in a cafe trying to pick up people by you know, pulling out their Elena Ferrante and their Sally Rooney's. You're reading the cover, you're reading the back at least. You have to read some part of that book.
6: Right.
2: The next step is for you to actually engage with that literature. But I'm not mad at it at the outset, because if that gets you to read, then that gets you to read.
6: Well, and you're also not mad at me for wearing these glasses.
2: No, they're so beautiful.
6: You're just a generous soul, a gracious soul. I also think you hit on something really key, which is that with all the world going so mechanical, I think, A, we want physical, tangible things. And so it's interesting that it's the physical book that it's focused on. But B, we also want, like, there's a yearning for past knowledge, for established truths, for things that have stood the test of time. Because it feels like every day we turn around and the brand new is dominating everything. I think there's an emotional anchoring happen in that. So maybe the fashion trend is going to be actual reading.
2: Yeah, I was rewatching The Devil Wears Prada because I'm excited for the sequel. And I remembered Stanley Tucci's line where he was saying, fashion is important because it's art you live in.
6: Right.
2: And if books are the things that you are carrying with you in your satchel purse day to day, then that's art you're living in. And I think that's so important to continue with that mindset and be open to the aspect of, like, if you're performative reading, you're still reading.
6: Well, I would say books are important because they're art that lives in you.
2: Exactly. Beautiful. Beautifully said.
6: Mic drop. Western civilization is saved. Bridget Raimundo is a producer here at CBC Books. And today she was talking about the trending intersection between fashion and the world of literature. Thanks for being here.
2: Thanks for having me.
6: Hey.
14: Hi, my name is Megan DeLima, and I am an R&B soul artist from Toronto, Canada. My music to me feels like a warm blanket. It feels soothing. It feels calm. It's like acoustic R&B, acoustic soul. When you pick up your guitar and you're playing it on the fire and you're playing some, like, something that just feels good to the soul. That's what my music feels like, or hope it feels like for other people. A book I love is The Creative Act, A Way of Being by Rick Rubin. I love that book because you can kind of just pick it up whenever and start on any chapter wherever, and it always makes sense. And it doesn't always have to make sense either. But I think for creative people, it's a good book to dive into when you are feeling confused about your art, when you are exploring your art. Within every stage, it's really just a bunch of his thoughts, you know, of being his own creative person and, you know, successful creative person. But I think it's very relatable. And the thing that I love about it, it's so human. I find that when I read it, it's kind of like taking the ego away of everything and just like making the art, doing the art. I'm a really firm believer that everybody comes into this world being really expressive and being a creative person. And we kind of almost lose that, you know, as we get older. So I love this book because I don't feel like it's just for creatives. It's for everybody that just wants to tune into what our natural way of being is.

0: That was Megan DeLima with Queen. I'm Antonio Michael Downing, and you're listening to The Next Chapter. We'll be back after this break for news and weather.
1: This is your Environment Canada weather update. I'm Sarah Blackmore. Looking ahead to this evening for St. John's and vicinity and the Avalon Peninsula, it's a chance of showers and a low around +3 for Clarenville, Bonavista, and Terra Nova, as well as Gander. Partly cloudy tonight and a low around +2 for Green Bay and White Bay.

12 plus 2. For Labrador City and Wabush, as well as Churchill Falls and vicinity tonight, there is a chance of flurries overnight. Some northwest winds become light and a low of minus 3, except a wind chill of minus 7. For Upper Lake Melville and Eagle River, partly cloudy tonight, chance of flurries and a low of 0. For Nain and Hopedale, partly cloudy, becoming clear overnight. Some northwest winds and a low around minus 1, wind chill minus 8. For Rigolet, Cartwright, and Black Tickle, mainly cloudy with some showers this evening, a low of plus 1. And for Red Bit and Lancaclair, mainly cloudy and a low of plus 2. And that's your weather. I'm Sarah Blackmore.

0: Dwayne Johnston is a master storyteller. He's been at it for 40 years, writing novels and memoir. Newfoundland figures prominently in his books, its history, its politics, and its people. His new novel is The Novice of Holloway Hall. It's a story of secrets swirling around a family and its ancestral home. Wayne Johnston joins me today for an installment of My Life in Books. And he's left his bunker, which is what he calls his writing room, and he's actually here in the studio with me. So
1: live.
0: Double lucky. Any bill collectors who are looking for him. Hello, Wayne. Welcome back to The Next Chapter.
2: Thank you.
0: So last year you were on the show talking about your memoir of childhood, Jenny's Boy, which was a Canada Reads pick. Yeah. So we know a bit about your childhood from reading that great book. And today we want to, you know, we want to talk about sort of the books that you've read that shaped and changed you. But the first question I wanted to ask was, what kind of reader were you as a child growing up in Gould's Newfoundland?
2: As with everything else, I was voracious. I was voracious for food, even though I couldn't keep it down most of the time because I was so ill as a child.
0: Yeah.
2: But I was always hungry, which is a bizarre combination. But no, I read because I had so much free time. I didn't go to school for the first few years, so I was kind of homeschooled unofficially by my mother, Jenny, who's the Jenny of Jenny's Boy.
0: Mm-hmm.
2: And I read books that my older brothers were bringing home from school that they were studying in school that were, for my age, technically too advanced.
0: Right.
2: But tended to be kind of books for adults that were also adventure stories. So books like Gulliver's Travels,
0: right, gotcha,
2: or Robinson Crusoe,
0: mm-hmm,
2: you know, those kinds of books. And I read them as adventure stories,
0: mm-hmm,
2: and didn't really pick up on the more subtle lower layers.
0: You know? Right.
2: But yeah, no, I was a voracious reader. We had a very small library in the town where I grew up, and I used to get my brothers to bring me home books. They were scattered around my bed all the time.
0: Mm-hmm. You've come here, Wayne, to talk about, in a way, this section, My Life in Books. We like to say they're the books that have written you.
2: Mm.
0: And what's the first one you've brought for us today?
2: It's one of the books I read as a child. Don Quixote, Cervantes.
0: Mm-hmm.
2: There are many kinds of Don Quixote books that you can get. You can get them in pretty much like a Classics Illustrated version,
0: yes,
2: which is what I had back then.
0: Mm-hmm.
2: You can get versions where the pastoral sections are removed because if you read the entire book, it's about 1,000 pages, of which 500 is fascinating.
0: Right.
2: And 500, not so much.
0: Right.
2: So that is the book that, when I was in Saskatchewan as a very young writer, and

0: was at the public library as writer in residence. And I don't know if it was an especially bad winter or it was just a normal winter, but it was so cold that I got very, very, very few people coming to visit me. So what I did at so-called work was either write my own books or read, because I found that I finally had time, free time, to read some of the big books that we all think we should read at some point.
1: On those lists
0: somebody compiled. But, you know, there were big books. Like I read War and Peace, both halves. War and Peace, start to finish. Fabulous, obviously.
1: Yeah.
0: But I also read Cervantes, Don Quixote.
1: Yeah, and so this is a book that is, first of all, we're talking 1605 Spain. So it's a very old book. Why do you think it captured your attention so much? Why was it so memorable?
0: It has, and I always think of it in the present tense because it's different every time I read it. It has what for me is the perfect combination of comedy and pathos. All acting on the same page in many cases. You have Sancho Panza, who is the sort of immortal sidekick, who is the comedic character in the book. And then you have Don Quixote, who is this sort of delusional knight who tilts at windmills because, you know, he sees the world through a different lens.
1: Yeah, he's quixotic, if you may.
0: He's quixotic, yes. So he sees, you know, he sees what's not there, except by seeing what's not there, he sees what is there. So that combination of a hero and the hero's sidekick stuck with me as a child and carried over into my adulthood, into other books that I eventually read as well, but also into the way I wrote. The first book I ever wrote that had something like that combination in it was The Colony of Unrequited Dreams, my fourth book. And that's the kind of pairing of two kinds of personalities that I was first drawn to as a child, because I saw every day, both because I was sick, but simply because I was alive and living in, you know, pretty straitened circumstances, poor. I saw comedy and pathos every day, and I didn't really distinguish between them. Didn't really see how one in literature should be elevated above the other, or ever left out of a book.
1: That's Don Quixote by Miguel de Cervantes. What's the next book you had for us?
0: It's a play, one of Shakespeare's plays. And I was only recently reading Harold Bloom's book, The Invention of the Human.
1: Yes.
0: About
1: Hamlet.
0: Hamlet, and about all of the
1: about all
0: plays.
1: Of his plays. Yeah, that's right. Yeah.
0: He published them all as separate little chapbooks,
1: right?
0: But the whole book covers every single play in Shakespeare's oeuvre. And I had always thought, in my reading of Shakespeare, outside the university especially, that the most interesting women characters were Rosalind in As You Like It, and Cleopatra in Antony and Cleopatra.
1: Interesting.
0: And those two heavily inform Vivie Holloway in The Novice of Holloway Hall.
1: Right.
0: You know, Rosalind, if you, you know, to those who don't know the play, is portrayed in prose in Shakespeare's play, mostly.
1: What is it about this play that you think has impacted the way you write, though?
0: Well, there's a fascinating scene in As You Like It. As you say, Rosalind dressed as a man, and Orlando dressed as a woman.
1: Right.
0: each of them knows who the other is, but they're both pretending not to. So there's a double irony going on as they have a conversation.
1: Right.
0: So he's pretending that he's speaking to someone who isn't her, right, and vice versa.
1: Yeah.
0: And he says to her, you know, I would like to make Rosalind fall in love with me. And she's, you know, she asks him, well, how do you plan about doing that? You know, how do you, and he says, I will just declare my love for her and I will tell her that I would die for her. To which she famously replies, men have died and worms have eaten them, but not for love. She's trying to say, you know, bring yourself down to earth here.
1: Yeah.
0: You know, there are practical things to be thought out. If love is going to work, we have to make it work.
1: Mm-hmm.
0: And she's saying this, you know, in a world where all is topsy-turvy.
1: Yeah.
0: But she's keeping her head as all about it, her are losing theirs. And in Shakespeare's time, you know, even Shakespeare himself, it was not always easy to keep your head.
1: Yeah.
0: Shakespeare as a writer was always in danger of literally losing his head.
1: You know,
0: on his way to work, he would see the skulls on London Bridge of people who had had their heads cut off in the Tower.
1: Wow.
0: And some of them were writers.
1: Some of them wrote the wrong thing.
0: Some of them wrote the wrong thing,
1: wow,
0: at the wrong time.
1: That might be a useful thing to bring back. It might not. So that's As You Like It by the bard, William Shakespeare. What do you got next for us, Wayne Johnson?
0: The entire collected works of Emily Dickinson. Just kidding.
1: Wow.
0: Yeah. Actually, I love the entire collected works, but there are some of her plays that once again inform the novice of Holloway Hall more than others do. The plays that she's best known for, I love, you know, Because I Could Not Stop for Death, He Kindly Stopped for Me. You know, that's a great poem.
1: Yeah.
0: But the poems that are the shorter lyrics and full of the dashes that drive everyone crazy,
1: yeah,
0: those are the ones that I like the best.
1: Why is that?
0: Because the dashes are there for a reason, and they kind of teach you how to pause as you read the poem.
1: Right.
0: And strangely enough, it's easier, just as it is with Shakespeare, to understand Emily Dickinson if you read her out loud.
1: Yeah.
0: And, you know, don't pause after you read one poem. Just go to the next and go to the next. And eventually, the poetry itself will teach you how to read it. Now, her life is fascinating to me as well, because she had a life somewhat like my childhood. She was eventually became very hermitic.
1: Yeah, Amherst, Massachusetts.
0: In Amherst, she hid away in her father's house. You know, with his permission, she wrote in the early morning hours, just as I have usually done in my life.
1: And I feel like the landscape of that place is so embedded in her consciousness and her work. And you also have, you know, Newfoundland features prominently in your work.
0: Yeah.
1: Do you see a parallel there?
0: There is. With hers, it's very circumscribed. She would go out to the garden, out to the road, speak to people going by. And this was in her, you know, vivacious period before she retreated altogether to the house.
1: Right.
0: But, you know, people have made exceptions, you know, objections to her work by saying, how could a poet be that disengaged from the world? And as if to anticipate 100 years down the road, those critics, she wrote poems in which she directly addressed that issue. You know, she said, you know, to read a book is to travel. To write a poem is to travel.
1: Yeah, well, I here at CBC Books, my colleague, Bridget Raimondo, is a huge fan of Emily Dickinson, and that's how I know about Amherst, and she calls her the first Gen Z poet.
0: Yeah.
1: You know, and really connects with her in a lot of ways because she's so reclusive. That is the complete works of Emily Dickinson, a great American poet. What is the fourth work and the final work you wanted to bring to us as for your life in books?
0: Kind of, once again, it would be the collected works of Oscar Wilde. Mm. Specific to The Novice of Holloway Hall, it would be a lesser-known book of his called Salome, which he mm-hmm. originally wrote in French, and which was made into an opera by Strauss.
1: Mm-hmm.
0: But one of the things that fascinates me about Oscar Wilde, going back to this idea of there being in every line of a good writer both comedy and pathos,
1: right.
0: is that I find there are very few writers who embody that better than Oscar Wilde.
1: Than Oscar Wilde.
0: You know. He's known for that fast wit.
1: Right,
0: you
1: yeah.
0: know, once after the first performance of Ernest, I forget. The importance of being earnest. After the first showing of that, one of his arch enemies approached him as he was, mingling about with his admirers, approached him with a bouquet of rotten cabbage and handed it to him. And Wilde, without missing a beat, said, he sniffed them first and he said, "Whenever I smell these, I shall think of you."
1: Bars.
0: But then there's the Oscar Wilde of, Reading Jail.
1: Right.
0: There's the Oscar Wilde of the public prosecution. Mm-hmm. The Oscar Wilde whose lover basically
1: betrayed him. Essentially.
0: And so that Oscar Wilde informs The Novice of Holloway Hall as well, because Vivi has a kind of Oscar Wilde kind of wit, mm-hmm. the ability to answer back criticism with much more brilliant and subtle criticism just at the drop of a hat.
1: Wow. I was sitting here, and right where you're sitting, Alan Doyle, famous son of Newfoundland, was here, and he talked about the story of Bobby O'Malley, your very first novel, mm-hmm. as being the first time he saw people from where he's from in a book. Mm-hmm. I was wondering, have you ever had a Bobby O'Malley moment where you read people that you grew up around or were very familiar with in a novel?
0: Yeah, I've sort of had it a lot the other way, mm-hmm. With not just my story of Bobby O'Malley, but many other books that I've written where, I've been approached in bars by people with their hand held out, and I'm sort of wary of what they're planning to do with that hand. But they want to say, I loved your book, but, I think you wrote about me, something like that, which usually goes well, but not always. But yeah, I mean, I have, especially when I was a young writer, there were books, a couple of books by Hugh MacLennan, Halifax born writer, who would mention places in Atlantic Canada that I had never heard mentioned in literature anywhere before.
1: Right.
0: There was a book called The Mountain and the Valley, again, said in the Maritimes, written in either the 40s or the 50s. And once again, there was this shock of, gosh, books can be written about where I come from that do not originate from some nebulous elsewhere.
1: Right.
0: They actually exist in my world, not in that outer, never-to-be-reached world.
1: And how did that affect you as a writer to know that?
0: It's incredibly liberating. And it inspires you to do the same, inspires you to do better, than them. 'Cause writers are competitive. Shakespeare was very competitive. But, to see that even though you are, you know, eniled is the word I like, E-N-I-S-L-E-D. You know, we're all eniled. We're all single beings. And an island like Newfoundland is literally eniled. It's hard to get to still today. Mm. So I always thought of Newfoundland as the world and didn't really ever expect to make contact with the outer world. Mm-hmm. And then when the outer world found me, it was a shock, but a good shock.
1: Right.
0: And then I started looking outward. And, you know, you mentioned the story of Bobby O'Malley. Like probably six of my books, Bobby O'Malley ends with the main character leaving Newfoundland, but we don't know whether they're coming back or not. Mm. Yeah.
1: Wayne, an absolute pleasure. I feel like we barely scratched the surface.
0: That was a lot of fun. Thank you.
1: It's a lot of fun. Wayne Johnston's new novel is The Novice of Holloway Hall. Jeanette Winterson's breakout book, Oranges Are Not the Only Fruit, was written about a lesbian growing up in a Pentecostal community, and it was based on her own life. In the 40 years since, there have been many more books and awards, and her latest book is a retelling of the stories known as the Arabian Nights. It's called One Aladdin, Two Lamps. Here's Jeanette Winterson answering the next chapter's Proust questionnaire.
2: Tell me about your favorite character in fiction.
3: Well, I could say to you it's Tom Jones, a novel by Henry Fielding, one of the first novels ever written in the novel form. It's 1749. And it's the story of an orphan, really, an adopted guy, Tom Jones, and what happens to him. He's a kind of amiable, kind-hearted person who just generally gets ripped off until he doesn't. And when I was a young woman, this gave me a lot of hope and a lot of heart as an adopted person myself. And I thought, if Tom Jones can get through this mess, so can I.
2: If you could change something about yourself, what would it be?
3: I wouldn't mind having longer legs so I could ride a more powerful motorbike.
2: What phrase do you most overuse?
3: I don't overuse phrases because I'm a writer and my job is not to speak in clichés and not to repeat myself.
2: What do you value most in your friends?
3: Their steadfastness towards me. I can be a pain in the ass. And these are friends that I've had for decades. And I love them because they always tell me the truth. They're always there for me. And it's that, as somebody, you know, who's queer, who lives outside normal family structures, my friends have always been my family. And that steadfastness, that utter reliability is something that I love.
2: What do you regard as the lowest depth of misery?
3: I don't think I've ever been in the lowest depths of misery because fearing death isn't it, and being so upset that you think, oh, this might be the end of it all, that's not it. I think feeling that if there was nothing left, if the planet was going up in flames, if we'd really messed it up, that will be the lowest depth of misery. Everything else, if you've got power over it, and mostly we do, it's never the lowest depth of misery.
2: What is your principal defect?
3: Probably working too hard. I have absolutely no stop button, and I do a prodigious amount anyway, but sometimes it's my friends or my girlfriend, sometimes they have to intervene and say, this is insane, will you stop now? It's because I enjoy it, but I'm made of blood and bone, and I need to sleep and eat.
2: What is your idea of perfect happiness?
3: Being at home, in my house in the country, my large garden with a wood behind it, my cats, my dog, by myself, writing.
2: What is your greatest regret?
3: My greatest regret is that I'm of an age where I won't live long enough to see if we can upload consciousness. That would be a really interesting thing.
2: Who are your favorite characters in history?
3: I think my favorite character is Elizabeth I, Queen of England that just held everything together in this most remarkable way, and she's a woman. So I look to her for kind of inspiration and leadership, and also because she has a kind of mythological quality to her. She's human, but not exactly.
2: Who are your favorite heroes in real life?
3: Oh, there's so many. And they're always people who've worked for progress, for civil rights, you know, for women's rights, for a world that is fairer and more equal. Those are the people that I've got a lot of time for.
2: What is your greatest extravagance?
3: Cashmere jumpers and champagne.
2: What is your greatest fear?
3: I'm not afraid of anything, except, I suppose, no, the only thing I'm afraid of is that we will wreck this planet completely, and that we'll start some nuclear war, some third world war, that will simultaneously wreck the planet and us. I'm not afraid for myself. There's no reason to be. You have to be bold and strong in this life. And besides, anything where you've got agency isn't a reason to fear. But I do fear for the planet, and I do fear for the people of the Earth, and I guess I'm one of them.
2: What is your greatest achievement?
3: Getting this far. As a kid with nothing going for, an adopted child brought up in a Pentecostal cult who was supposed to be a missionary in a small northern town. A poor, nothing happening, nothing going for me. I didn't stay there, I got out. So my greatest achievement is having made a life that I want to live.
1: That was Jeanette Winterson answering our Proust questionnaire. Her latest book is One Aladdin, Two Lamps. And you can hear an interview with Jeanette about that book on Bookends with Matea Roach, wherever you get your podcasts.

That's all for today. Jacqueline Kirk is our senior producer with Trevor Carter and Lisa Matthews. Aaron Balser is the executive producer of CBC Books. And thanks this week to Aronde Williams and the CBC Books digital team. I'm Antonio Michael Downing. Thanks for kicking it, and I hope we see you next time.

0: This is CBC Radio 1, 100.3 FM in St. Anthony. Terry O'Reilly reads a lot of books researching Under the Influence. And sometimes, great stories just can't fit into the regular season but are worth mentioning. Like the surprising parallels between the Beatles...
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0: 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And on demand on CBC Listen. The CBC News is next, followed by Ideas in the Afternoon with Nala Ayed.
4: Before humans and horses teamed up, neither was doing particularly well. How the Centaurian Pact saved horses as a species and guided human history for millennia. Coming up on Ideas.
5: From CBC News, The World This Hour, I'm Gina Louise Phillips. An Ebola outbreak in the Democratic Republic of the Congo has killed at least 100 people. Hundreds more are suspected to have the virus, and multiple cases have been confirmed in neighboring Uganda. Global health officials warn evidence of cross-border transmission means nearby countries are at extreme risk. Dr. Jean Kaseya heads the Africa Centers for Disease Control and Prevention. He says this specific strain of Ebola has no vaccines or specific treatments available.
6: What we are seeing with the current outbreak, it's more virulent than others. It's more deadly than the two other outbreaks that we had.
5: Officials say active violence in the region severely limits the medical response. The World Health Organization has declared the outbreak an international emergency. The Trump administration is walking away from a decades-old advisory board focused on defense cooperation with Canada. The Pentagon says it's pausing its participation in the Permanent Joint Board on Defense. U.S. Undersecretary of War Eldridge Colby accuses Canada of failing to meet its commitments to shared North American defense. For decades, the board has held meetings on issues such as Arctic security and air and sea defense. The bodies of all five Italian scuba divers who went missing in the Maldives this last week have been found. The group died while exploring the underwater caves of the Vavu Atoll. As she and Desjardins reports, four of them were found in the deepest part of a sea cave.
7: This is the biggest tragedy of this type in the Maldives. We don't have anything of similar magnitude in living memory.
8: A dive turned catastrophically wrong. Officials say in a cave roughly 60 meters underwater, the bodies of the four missing Italian divers have been found. Maldives presidential spokesperson Mohamed Hussein Sharif says it's still not clear what went wrong, but one thing is for certain.
7: They were qualified. They definitely had a number of log dives in the Maldives across the country in different conditions.
8: Their bodies are expected to be recovered in the coming days, with more details to follow.
7: About the circumstances and the equipment and how ready they were, how prepared they were.
8: The tragedy claimed the lives of six people in total. The body of a fifth diver was recovered last week, and a rescuer died Saturday while helping with the search. Chien Desjardins, CBC News, Toronto.
5: The Toronto Police Service confirms three of its officers are facing charges in Barcelona. According to Spanish press, two are charged with sexual assault and the third with resisting arrest. Toronto police say the officers were on vacation and were not traveling in any official capacity. One of them has been suspended from duty upon his return to Canada. And the service says the other two will be suspended as well once they come back. Israeli forces are intercepting another flotilla of more than 50 boats trying to reach Gaza. Pro-Palestinian activists, including about a dozen Canadians, say their goal is to deliver aid. Israel calls it a provocation. Cameron McIntosh has more.
9: Video shot by pro-Palestinian activists shows Israeli forces boarding one of about 50 small ships heading for Gaza.
10: We are a civil...
9: Mihab Latoyev of Montreal is one of 12 Canadian activists who set sail for Gaza. We reached him at sea.
10: We are attempting to open a food corridor
1: to Gaza to end the suffering of the Palestinian people in Gaza.
9: A previous flotilla in April was blocked by Israel, which detained activists in international waters and later released them. Israeli forces posting today, they will not allow breaches of what they call Israel's legal blockade of Gaza. Latoyev says he expects to be detained.
1: Our goal is to wake up the conscience of the world.
9: Israel's blockade has been in effect since 2007. Cameron McIntosh, CBC News, Jerusalem.
10: This is your Environment Canada weather update. I'm Sarah Blackmore. Looking ahead to this evening on the island, it's mostly partly cloudy tonight. There is a chance of showers on the Avalon Peninsula. Lows are between -2 to +4 overnight. In Labrador tonight, there is a chance of flurries for Labrador City, Churchill Falls, and Upper Lake Melville, as well as Eagle River. Lows are around 0 to -3. And along the coast of Labrador, it's mainly cloudy tonight. Chance of showers in Rigolette, Cartwright, and Black Tickle. And that's your weather. I'm Sarah Blackmore.
11: Welcome to Ideas in the Afternoon. I'm Nala Ayed. Someone somewhere more than 5,500 years ago was the first person to ride a horse. They were probably somewhere in the Eurasian steppe, grasslands that stretched from Bulgaria to Mongolia. And chances are, it was a teenage boy.
12: It would have been probably a hunter, and the hunters in this case were male. And I'd like to envision it was some adolescent group of hunters that went out there, and this guy's mates were, hey, I dare you to get on the back of that horse. Some stupid teenager on a dare that decided to literally change the world.
11: And change the world they did, according to historian and author Timothy Weingart. His new book is called The Horse, A Galloping History of Humanity. He argues the history of the horse is the history of humankind.
12: I think what they did was both literally and figuratively elevate the potential of our own species. It really changes the trajectory of human history and what we were able to accomplish as a species.
11: Timothy Weingart is a historian and associate professor of history at Colorado Mesa University. His previous book, The Mosquito, followed the history of humanity's deadliest predator. His new book, The Horse, tracks the past and future of humanity's other half. Timothy Weingart joins me now from Colorado. Hello.
12: Hello. Thanks for having me.
11: Your last book was about the mosquito, and we've all had experiences with those. But I wonder what kind of experiences you've had with horses.
12: So I'm from Canada originally. I'm from born in Hamilton and raised in Sarnia, Ontario. So yes, mosquitoes are a part of Canadian summer, and there are, you know, it's just part of what we are as Canadians. But
11: exactly.
12: Horses, I am not as quite intimate relationship with horses than I had with mosquitoes growing up on the shores of Lake Huron, for sure. As a kid, obviously horses were present in my life, but they weren't part of my daily life, to the point where when my parents would take me to the local petting zoo in Sarnia with the Orwellian nickname, the Animal Farm, I would stare at the horses, and they were my favorite animals to look at and feed our sour backyard apples, just because of the power and the regal power contained underneath that shiny coat. And I would ask myself, and I answered this in my own research and in my own writing with the book, is, you know, I wanted to be a hockey player, so my parents would be, you got to eat your protein to get big and strong muscles. And I'd look at these horses, and they're huge and massive. And I'd say, well, these things only eat grass, and they're jacked. So I don't quite understand this protein dynamic you're talking about, Mom and Dad. So I did answer my own question through the evolution of the horse, of why it is this kind of superpower animal that it is, with a very, very unique combination of size, speed, strength, and stamina in the animal kingdom, which made it our sidekick throughout our last 5,000 years of history.
11: You're in the Grand Valley now in Colorado. That must be good horse country out there.
12: Yeah, there's the why the technically there's no wild horses left on the planet, but the feral horse herds up here at the Book Cliffs, and they're fairly easily accessible actually, so they're a big tourist attraction for people to come to Grand Junction to see our wild horses, and it is, you know, the bigger center in a very rural area of Colorado, about 30 miles from the Utah border. So definitely in horse country, and the rodeo coach here at CMU and I are good friends.
11: So what are we to make of such a dramatic leap from, you know, mosquitoes to horses? As a historian, what is it that you're in pursuit of?
12: Well, I think we like to assign our history to our own human agency, and a lot of the time, given our own hubris, we overlook external factors in the shaping of our human journey and our human story. And we often like to assign, you know, the deeds and events in our histories, whether that's international history or national histories, to our great men and women. And that can be the case sometimes, but we overlook external factors in shaping and influencing our historical trails. And certainly when I, you know, it's an interesting lens to look at history through external factors and the impact that, in my last book, obviously, mosquito-borne pathogens have had on human history. And in this case, there's no really other animal that has shaped and influenced and dictated the course of events like horses, which are intertwined in our own history to the point that we overlook their importance in history because they've seemingly just always been there.
11: Yeah. It's always been there to the point that there's a term that you use when you describe the relationship between humans and horses. It's what you call a Centaurian pact. Can you explain what is the Centaurian pact?
12: Well, I think when we look at domesticating the horse, which is actually a later domesticate to our barnyard collection, and simply because horses were extinct all over the world, save for a small pocket of the Eurasian steppe, I think what they did was both literally and figuratively elevate the potential of our own species, and we were able to circumvent our own evolutionary limitations as a species by creating this dyad with the horse, by combining our brains with its utilitarian horsepower. And when this combination happens, as I said, roughly 5,500 years ago on the Pontic-Caspian steppe, it really changes the trajectory of human history and what we were able to accomplish as a species. And looking back, it is an equine revolution that really hauls into place the foundational building blocks of modern civilization, whether that be transportation, traction, war, trade, human migration, human interaction in the exchange of language, DNA, technology, and ideas, as well as pathogens. It's a revolution that transforms our society, really unlike anything else we've experienced.
11: This pact, does it approach something like a symbiosis? Is that overstating things?
12: I don't think so. And when we look at the steps of domestication, very well, for any animal for that matter, not just horses, but very few animals have the right pre-adaptive biological traits, whether that's physical traits or social and behavioral traits, to be domesticated. Humans have tried to domesticate every animal because of our greed, curiosity, and just because anti-logic. So there's very few animals that actually allow themselves to be domesticated because they don't get from us what they get in the wild, per se. So it's almost like a barnyard Stockholm syndrome when we domesticate animals, is they are getting from us what they innately need in the wild and we take from them. So it's kind of this symbiotic relationship, whether animals are getting housed, fed, and guaranteed sexual reproduction through domestication, and then we take from them whatever it is we want, companionship, a hunting partner, is the case of a dog, or a multi-purpose Swiss Army knife animal in the case of the horse.
11: So let's go back a little bit to some of the history that you mentioned briefly in your answer, and just, can you map out where on Earth the horse actually begins as a species and where it spreads shortly thereafter?
12: So actually, the horse begins, the epicenter of equine evolution is pretty much where I'm sitting right now in Colorado, Wyoming, Utah, this is the area that's the epicenter of equine evolution. So 60 million years ago, there's an animal bombing around this area, which looked very different from what it does today from an ecological standpoint. It was more lush forest with shrubbery and berries and shoots than it's the kind of dry desert or grasslands that it is today, which plays a role in the evolution of equine species in modern day horses. So it's called a Hyracotherium or a Don horse. It's roughly 10 pounds, maybe the size of a fox, and it bounds more like a deer, and it has multiple toes, 3 toes on the front, 4 toes on the back. And over 60 million years, this creature evolves and spreads out across the globe, either over the Bering Strait, or at one point there was a land bridge that connected Canada through Greenland to Scandinavia. So it's these species are actually going both ways, where they continue to evolve and die off. And so currently there's 7 species of equus on the planet, 3 zebras, 3 asses or donkeys, and just 1 species of horse. As I mentioned earlier, it goes extinct because of climate change across the planet, save for this small secluded pocket on the Eurasian steppe. And that's where it's arguably saved from extinction by domestication.
11: Could you describe what the state of horses were as a population before human domestication?
12: They were on their way to, you know, a night in the museum in a glass case before humans intervened in a way, and not for, they wouldn't have known at this point that horses were extinct, but they were familiar with hunting horses. And it's likely that, you know, a hunter, perhaps an adolescent teen on a dare, decided to approach a docile or wounded mare and became the first horse whisperer in a way. And with that first kind of comforting touch in bringing this mare back to his, what must have been dumbfounded clan members of tribal Indo-European culture, that is where domestication starts. And like any other animal, the horse was first domesticated as a literal livestock of meat, milk, and its secondary products made from its hide and hooves and teeth and bones and everything else, just like the indigenous peoples of the plains who used, they had 150 different purposes for all portions and pieces of the bison. So it was used in a very similar manner by the original domesticators known as the Yamnaya culture or Proto-Indo-Europeans in this area of the Eurasian steppe.
11: One would assume that, as you said, that there had to be a first person in history to jump on the back of a horse. What do you imagine? What? How might it have unfolded?
12: So obviously you're not going to approach an animal unless you have some kind of base knowledge of the behavior of that animal, the physical you know, attributes of that animal, the social behavior of that animal, whether in a herd or individually. So most likely, given where we know when it was domesticated and by whom in the larger context of Indo-European peoples domesticating the horse, it would have been probably a hunter, and the hunters in this case were male. And I'd like to envision it was some adolescent group of hunters that went out there and, you know, this guy's mates were, hey, I dare you to get on the back of that horse, like in daring him. And again, because of our wonderful pubescent minds that seemingly don't think so well, we won't decided to jump on the back of this wounded or docile mare. And I joke that it's amazing that any of us survived into adulthood, given our, I know it's relative, but reckless behavior as teenagers. Yeah. And so I like to envision it was some stupid teenager on a dare that decided to literally change the world with his anti-logic of jumping on the back of a large wild animal.
11: How reckless an act would it have been, do you think?
12: I mean, it depends. And obviously, when we look at domestication in any stage, there's blurred lines between, you can tame any animal. I mean, you can tame an individual tiger, or like the Carthaginian general Hannibal with his elephants, shivering elephants crossing the Alps during the Punic Wars against the Romans. Mm-hmm. It doesn't mean we've domesticated elephants as a species. We have not. So taming an animal from birth, removing it from its collective or its parents, we can tame, you know, Coco the gorilla or Mike Tyson's tiger for that matter in the Hangover movie. But it's very different to domesticate an entire species like we have done with a very select few. I'd like to think we haven't even done it with our own species yet, given some of our interesting behaviors. It would have been pretty reckless. I mean, you see rodeo performers on these stallions. They give them a pretty good ride. And so, again, it would have probably have been a mare and not a stallion, given that mares innately are more docile from a behavioral point of view. And in a way, it's unique with horses because when we look at them, they don't have horns. They don't have claws. They don't have sharp teeth. Now, males do have canines, but they're not sharp, ripping teeth like cats have, like the cat, you know, feline or cat families have. So they're made 100% for flight, not fight. And that, in a way, is why they are such a beneficial companion, or forge this unbreakable dyad with human beings, is because they're evolved for flight and not fight, which again is that speed, stamina, size and strength, which is so unique in the animal kingdom.
13: The words for horse in various ancient languages are all surprisingly similar. What does that tell us about the history of the horse-human relationship?
12: So it really speaks to the first domestic. I liken this, if it's a bad analogy or not, so be it. But I served in the military, and I liken it to if your side has F-35 Joint Strike Fighters and Leopard tanks for the Canadian listener, or Abrams tanks for the U.S. listener, and your enemy has no planes and horses. Obviously, that's a very one-sided battle that's going to take place. So given the fact that these Indo-European peoples were the first to domesticate horses, they spread themselves. They're a very militant and paternalistic culture that spreads themselves across Eurasia very quickly on these first generations of domesticated horses. And in the process, what they do is they completely overrun Eurasia from the Atlantic Ocean in Europe through the Indian subcontinent, all the way to Western China in Xinjiang province. And 48% of the population currently speaks their language. We are speaking their language right now in English, because English is a direct derivative of their original Proto-Indo-European language. So right there at the initial onset of domestication, we see the power of the horse in shaping and changing the world with modern repercussions. And on top of that, every European male has the Y chromosome of these marauding horsemen. It was not a benign process. And so they cement their genetics and literally wipe out Neolithic Europe or old Europe, both genetically, linguistically, and culturally, and replace it with their very militaristic, patriarchal society, their Indo-European language, and their genetics. We see the same thing in India. All the Indian languages, for the most part, are Indo-European languages, whether that's, you know, Pashto in Afghanistan is an Indo-European language. And they make their all the way to Western China and what is now Xinjiang province, which is the huge western province of China. That's a cultural melting pot where the Uyghurs are right now.
13: Right.
12: There was Tikarian-speaking Indo-Europeans who introduced the horse, wheels, and bronze, amongst other things, to China, for that matter. So right away, the horse is revolutionizing and retooling and reshaping the world upon its domestication.
13: One major way the horse helped reshape the world, as Weingart said, is through war. From the chariot.
12: The chariot is actually very short-lived from a military weaponry standpoint. It has a huge impact on specifically Egypt being taken over by non-Egyptian people called the Hyksos, and it introduces Egypt to the world in a way. And it actually uses the very weapons and techniques that it's occupied by to repel the invaders.
13: To the cavalry of the Assyrian Empire.
12: True cavalry makes the chariot obsolete. The Assyrians really bring around true cavalry in the sense of what we think it as around 800 BCE. And then really the horse and rider from the Assyrians onward, is the longest-serving human weapon system other than our own 2 feet.
11: To a horse-mounted, bow-wielding people called the Scythians.
12: They introduced saddles, very rudimentary saddles, but still, by having a saddle, it gives you much more of a stable platform as on a horse and to conduct warfare or to ride. And there's this adoption of this true nomadic equestrian culture, and these groups of people largely shape early history, whether that's the original Indo-Europeans, the offshoot, their ancestors, the Scythians, and then their ancestors, the Huns, or the Xiongnu in China, and then obviously the Mongols under Genghis Khan. They largely shape the ebb and flow of history across Eurasia.
11: So those are some of the people who waged war from the back of a horse. War, after all, seems to come naturally to people. War is less natural to a horse. It's something you have to train them for.
14: Horses do not like to run towards other horses. Horses like to all run in the same direction, because that's the herd mentality. If they see a horse running this way, they're going to turn around and run because they figure there's a tiger after that horse.
11: Jennifer Landels is the head of Academy Cavallo, School for Historical Mounted Combat in Langley, British Columbia. Using historical texts and illustrations, they recreate the techniques of ancient and medieval mounted warfare.
14: Salute, on guard, begin. Point, Dave.
11: Here she introduces two of her war horses, Flavy and Toad.
14: You can see Flavy's face as she encounters the other horses, that she's got her ears back and she's kind of aggressive, which is not great in a friendly situation, but, you know, I wouldn't want to have another horse on my side than that if it were an actual war. Toad here, this little gray guy, is a really good mounted combat horse just because he's quick and small and quite brave, too. He's not really afraid of other horses. And he's also... He would have been a typical size probably for a Norman horse from the Norman conquest. They would have been about that size. Right now what they're doing is warming up by high-fiving. That just gets the horses used to coming face-to-face with each other. They're also coming up behind and doing grabs from behind, which is a good way to get somebody off their horse, is to come and grab them by the shoulder, pull them off the saddle. It's very easy to be unhorsed in battle. And once you're unhorsed, it's very hard to get your horse back if it's lost in the melee. So fighting on the ground is a very important part. All right, let's grab swords. I mean, we have a process where we show them the sword first. We swing it past their head. And when we get on horseback, we always... Whenever we pick up our sword, we always sack them out with it, which means just swing it past each side of their head, give them a scratch between the ears with it, scratch all around their body with it, just reminding them the sword is not their enemy. And most horses that I've worked with are utterly fine with it. My main horse for years, who's retired now, but is a off-the-track thoroughbred, and people think, oh, thoroughbreds are flighty and not suitable. As soon as we get in the ring and pick up a sword, she falls asleep. She's like, oh, this is boring. And then when she starts to spar, she gets a little more animated, but they get really chill about it. All right, are you ready?
15: Ready.
14: Salute. On guard. Begin. So we're just starting with some blows and parries just to warm up. The key thing about the parry, when you're parrying from your right shoulder across your body, is to lift with your parry so that you don't drag your sword or your opponent's sword into your horse's neck. Point Chris. Point Dave. When you're training cavalry, it's the horse-to-horse interaction. It's convincing a horse to run at another horse, or even when you're just sparring to face the other horse. We do pass face, you know, face to face. They're much more happy going in the same direction. So one of the things I found is our national horse, the Canadian horse, is a superb war horse. They are super brave. They're always forward motivated. So even when they spook, they tend to spook forward rather than sideways. And then you'll see this afternoon, Flavie, our veteran campaigner, who is 28 years old and doesn't do many lessons, but she's still going strong. She does take it into her head to attack other horses. So you do have to keep an eye on her.
11: That's Jennifer Landels, head of Academy Cavallo, School for Historical Mounted Combat in Langley, British Columbia. You're listening to Ideas in the Afternoon and to a conversation with Timothy Weingard, historian and author of the book, The Horse, A Galloping History of Humanity. I'm Nala Ayed. We'll be back after a short break.

This is your Environment Canada weather update. I'm Sarah Blackmore. Looking ahead to this evening for St. John's and vicinity and the Avalon Peninsula, it's a chance of showers and a low around +3 for Clarenville, Bonavista, and Terra Nova, as well as Gander. Partly cloudy tonight and a low around +2 for Green Bay and White Bay. Partly cloudy. Northwest winds gusting to around 60 along the coast and a low of +2 except -2 in low-lying areas. For Buchans and the interior, partly cloudy and a low of +2 except -2 in low-lying areas. For the Burnes and Kenegra, partly cloudy, some northwest winds gusting to around 50 and a low of +3 except -1 in low-lying areas. For the rest of the south coast, a few clouds and a low around +2 tonight. On the west coast of the island, a few clouds and a low around +3 except -2 in low-lying areas around Grosmorne, Parsons Pond, and Hawke's Bay. And on the northern peninsula, partly cloudy tonight and a

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1: Welcome back to Ideas in the Afternoon. I'm Nala Ayed. I'm speaking with Timothy Weingard, originally from Sarnia. He's now Associate Professor of History at Colorado Mesa University. In The Horse, he traces thousands of years of history based on the so-called Centaurian Pact, the idea that humanity would be nowhere without the horse and vice versa. It was an ancient win-win. Horses were in rough shape as a species before domestication about 5,500 years ago. It was a partnership, our brains and their brawn, that truly changed the world through trade, expansion, and war. One of the groups of ancient conquerors Timothy mentioned was the Scythians. Roughly 2,700 years ago, they swept out from the Caucasian steppe on the back of a horse. The Scythians weren't just a powerful military force, but a cultural one.
2: So the Scythians, and you know, everybody who's already read the book, whether it's my parents, my wife is actually on this chapter right now, and they're all like, I love the Scythian chapter, because no one really knows about these people. So they're an Indo-European peoples who come to the forefront with the fall of the Assyrian Empire, and they're actually part of the destruction of Nineveh, which is really in the Old Testament. You hear about the destruction of Nineveh, the capital of the Assyrian Empire. The Assyrians are extremely sadistic, so there's no love lost in sacking their empire and their capital cities. And the Scythians are part of this. Now they're a group of Indo-Europeans on the Eurasian steppe. They really spread their culture and influence again across Eurasia, whether that be smoking of recreational marijuana. The Crimea is named after a cousin of theirs. And then some of their ancestors morph into who we know as Attila and his Huns. And also the Amazons of lore are actually a real group of Scythians who occupy a part of the steppe, who are matriarchal. And they are led by queens, and they're a very female-based warrior society. Cyrus the Great, the founder of the Achaemenid or Persian Empire, meets his fate at the hands of the Amazons and Queen Tomyris, who cuts off his head and turns his skull into a gilded drinking cup. So they are a group of Scythians. They have quite the fearsome reputation, but they've been largely forgotten by history, which certainly doesn't give them their due justice in the amazing artwork and gold work and metallurgy that they have. It really is astounding.
1: While the Scythians did fight with swords and spears, they are most remembered for their mounted archers. In Langley, BC, Jennifer Landles of Academy Cavallo has a horse bow of her own that she carries atop Flabby.
3: It's basically the same style of bow that Attila the Hun's archers would have used, right? The horse bow is shorter distance. It's generally shot straight with not much arc to it, and it's done at speed. So the really good horse archers can carry like 15 arrows bristling out of their hands like a hedgehog, and they just knock and shoot, knock and shoot, knock and shoot. And it's not accuracy, it's speed. So the side shot is the most common one, and you're drawing, your arm is straight out from the horse, you're drawing to your chest, and then when you release, you're basically one arm on either side of the horse. Pull the string towards my chest and release. The front shot, you have to tip your bow a little bit to the side. You're not shooting over the horse's head, but you're shooting sort of maybe at a 45 degree angle from the horse's head. So you're tipping your bow a little bit to accommodate for the shape of the shoulder. And you're drawing straight to your chest, so you don't get as big a draw on the front shot. So it's more difficult. And then the rear shot, you're twisting completely around, so your legs have to stay facing forward in your saddle. You don't want to make your horse turn. Again, you get more draw this

0: You draw to the chest and you can get more of a release. The difficulty is not hitting the target. The difficulty is reloading on a cantering horse and shooting from a cantering horse. So on horseback, you often go up into two-point position, which means you're standing in your stirrups and your knees are taking the motion of the horse. You want to get the feel of the canter stride. So the ideal time to shoot is when there's all 4 feet are off the ground. We have what's called a moment of suspension. So when you think about a canter, it goes da-da-dum, da-da-dum, da-da-dum. It's that space after the last dum. That's when you shoot, because that's when you're the most level. Your horse is at the high point, they're up in the air, and there's no interference from the feet on the ground. That said, I mean, you shoot when you can, too.
1: So if you fast forward to the First World War, that would have been possibly the last time that we would have seen horses used on a mass scale in modern warfare. And I remember in my time living in London that there's actually a monument that is dedicated to the role of the horse in that war and how that contributed to the development of democracy. I wonder how much recognition there is in the West, do you think, of horses as a tool of war that brought the world that we live in today?
2: Yeah, I think the Animals in War Memorial you're talking about at Hyde Park, it's very somber and it's engraved, they had no choice. And they didn't, whether that's pigeons or horses or dogs or any camels, I mean, elephants, all the animals that we've used in warfare. And we have to remember that horses were conscripted into our human warfare. Whether the cause was noble or nefarious, they certainly didn't have a choice. What's interesting, actually, to your point, is that the Germans used more horses in the Second World War than they did in the First World War. Blitzkrieg is actually just another myth based on Hitler's big lie. The Nazi armors were fueled by oats, not oil, and there were certainly more ponies than panzers in the Wehrmacht or the German military. In 1939, when they invade Poland, actually, only 15% of the German military is mechanized. I'm going to say that again. Only 15% of the German army is mechanized in 1939.
1: It's extraordinary.
2: 85% is run on horsepower. And by 1944, that number is only 10% mechanized. So after D-Day in Normandy, when the Canadians and Americans and British are 100% mechanized, the German army is only 10% mechanized. And it blows people. There's a chapter in the book about this, and this blows people's minds. It's actually the heavy reliance that the Germans have on horses that helps save the world from Hitler's sadism and Nazi regime and, you know, gives us democracy, at least in the Western world. Now, the Soviets who essentially help win the war, if not win the war on the Eastern Front, don't get to enjoy that democracy. But it's actually startling. The propaganda that's put out before the war by Joseph Goebbels and his video, movie reels, his film reels about this Nazi mechanized juggernaut, these are actually used by Allied propagandists in Canada and the United States. Even though they know it's not true, they use the same footage that Goebbels released to scare us into action. So it's a double propaganda. It's, look at this big bad German mechanized army. We need you to enlist. We need you to rivet more planes. We need you to build more tanks. So these are in all the movie reels we still watch, documentaries on the Second World War. We're still seeing Goebbels' original propaganda promoting this myth of a German mechanized juggernaut, when in fact is they were 15% mechanized at best during any time in the war.
1: Wow. Back to the idea of how much the horse has contributed to the modern world that we have today. How well known do you think that is?
2: I think it's fairly well known, because when we see movies or Hollywood shows or the Wild West shows, or we always see people on horseback, to the point that we forget that what they are. I think we look at horses without actually looking at horses. they're just kind of there and we don't see them. And I think that's kind of what the book tries to draw out too, is that, yes, they're a living machine, but they are these animals who have always been there. They've been beside us. They made our history alongside us. We rode them into history. They were the invisible hand driving history for the last 5,500 years. We've only had the internal combustion engine for 100. And I think that's part of the book, is to look at history through a different lens and appreciate just how impactful these magnificent animals were in shaping our modern world order. And that goes from everything. Like, I bet people don't know, when they get their DTaP vaccines, that the horse actually made the original vaccines for both diphtheria and tetanus. Horses produce the serum that were used for the original vaccines for these horrific diseases that killed hundreds of millions of people. Diphtheria was called the strangling angel of children. It basically, your child would develop a mucus membrane in their windpipe until it slowly suffocated them to death and they died. And horses are the ones who gave the original vaccine to humanity to stop young children dying. It was the leading cause of death in American Canada prior to the vaccine amongst children under 14. So thank you, horses. Thank you, horses, for us not having to watch our children slowly suffocate to death. And so for tetanus as well, lockjaw is the common term. The serum was made from horses for the original vaccine. And during the First World War, this vaccine saved untold numbers of lives and has ever since. So there's just so many little things. Pants. We wear pants because of horses. Prior to riding horses, no one wore pants. They're not comfortable.
1: Thank you, horses.
2: Absolutely. There's a direct correlation in history and archaeological evidence between horseback riding and the origin of the first pants. Because if you ride a horse in a toga, a kilt, or a sarong, you're going to realize pretty quickly these probably aren't the garments we need. So a horse gave rise to pants. The very first motion...
1: It's extraordinary.
2: Yes, the very first motion picture ever. The birth of Hollywood is because of horses, in a bet to see whether all 4 feet of a horse were off the ground at the same time while galloping, by Stanford, who the founder of Stanford University. And so he got a person to take multiple pictures in a row using tripwires on a series of cameras. And he spun these pictures on a zoopraxiscope that he invented on a glass plate. And when he spun the pictures, you could see the horse running. And Leland Stanford won the bet. He spent $50,000 in order to prove this and won the $25,000 bet. That's the gambler's logic, of course, right there. So the Hollywood and motion picture was started by the horse. Our day-to-day lives and our day-to-day existence in our modern society was hauled into place and dictated by the horse.
1: So just finishing off here, at the start of this interview, we talked about how the horse began in North America, near where you live, before it died out. When did the horse return to North America?
2: So the horse is brought back to the Americas on Columbus's second voyage. So his first voyage, there was no animals on board. He had three terrible ships and 91 men. And it was his first voyage was actually a bit of a disaster. And he sailed back with two ships. But during his second voyage, which is massive, he brings all the barnyard animals to the Americas and their zoonotic diseases. So the horse is reintroduced on the second voyage. It makes its way from Hispaniola to Cuba to Mexico with Cortez. And then from Mexico, it essentially breaks loose and it spreads north through the plains from Santa Fe and then into southern Canada. The plains eventually with the Cree and Ojibwe Anishinaabe peoples in the plains of Canada. And we see horse cultures transform indigenous peoples overnight, specifically the Blackfoot and then the Lakota in the northern plains, and the Comanche become the horse lords of the southern plains, and they help, seal their own fate because of their own destruction of the bison along with Europeans.
1: Could you speak to that? There's just the role that horses played in the colonization of North America.
2: So obviously they're a weapon system that the Spanish have and indigenous peoples don't. And the eyewitness accounts of one Spanish horseman cutting down thousands of indigenous people in a very short period of time are quite horrific. And we see this in with the Taino, we see this in Mexico, and we see this in the southern United States as well. But what happens very quickly is indigenous people of the plains adopt a horse culture. And actually, when we think about this and we think about the Columbian Exchange and everything that Europeans brought that were so destructive to indigenous peoples, certainly Jared Diamond's trifecta of guns, germs, and steel, to that I add horses. We think about horses as being a beneficial or uplifting, or maybe perhaps the only beneficial or uplifting element of the Columbian Exchange for indigenous people. That is entirely not true. Horses, the adoption of horses were in an equestrian culture were just as destructive because they enter the capitalist European system through the fur trade and the bison fur trade. They start slaughtering the bison on industrial levels. The Comanche at the peak are killing 575,000 bison a year to supply the American fur trade. So eventually this entering this Euro-American or Euro-Canadian capitalist model, you start to see a hierarchy of power develop within these indigenous nations. And some of them, and because of these horse wars and these bison wars between traditional enemies or for capitalist profit, a lot of these plains nations are between 65 and 75% female. And so what happens is if you have more horses, you can get more bison, and you need more wives to process your bison to then get more horses to get more bison. So the indigenous men who have more horses have more wealth. Some of these men have 20, 30 wives. Now, their first three wives are their traditional wives who are treated with all the respect and duties of a citizenship in their indigenous nations. The next 17 wives would be basically used as slave labor. They're dressed differently. They're not allowed to have possession to mark their inferior place in their society. And they're often controlled by violence. And they're simply used to process bison hides to attain more horses, to attain more bison hides for the capitalist Euro-American or Euro-Canadian fur trade. It helps American and Canadian administrations subjugate indigenous peoples by creating hierarchies and divide and conquer tactics on the part of the U.S. and Canadian governments.
1: Last couple of questions, Timothy. You've described this relationship between humanity and horses as the most important animal coalition ever witnessed. And I wonder what you think it says about human history or where we are in human history that we've been able to all but abandon that coalition.
2: So it's interesting how I frame this, you know, when I talk about it or people question me about what, you know, what the book is actually about and if you can summarize it in a sentence. And you often get this question in interviews and in from the media. Here's how I kind of describe this is think about everything else we have on our planet, certainly from an animal point of view or anything else from that matter. And imagine if we removed that from history, what our modern world would look like. Would it look the same or would it look completely different? So if we remove the dog from our historical journey, the modern world order would look the same. Mm. We might be a little bit lonelier and we might not be knitting sweaters for Steve-O, our 25-pound cockapoo, but the modern world order would look relatively the same. The dog didn't change the flight path or trajectory of human history or turn it upside down. Now try to think about the world if we remove the horse from our ancestral trails. Our modern world order would look nothing like it does today. And that speaks to this dyad or the punching power or, pardon the pun, but the literal horsepower that this animal gave or bestowed upon humanity and our historical journey. So at the peak of horse population was roughly around 1920. just as the internal combustion engine is kind of unseating the horse. There was about 150 million horses on the planet. Today, there's about 58 million horses on the planet.
1: Wow.
2: It's the ninth most abundant mammal on the planet. So the fact that there's still 58 million horses on the planet is like, well, what do? Certainly, they're used for recreation, as pets, for sport, whether that's polo, which is an ancient Persian sport, rodeos, equestrian. Horse racing is obviously a huge and very lucrative business. Mm-hmm. And it's come under some fire lately, as many listeners might know, mm-hmm. with the treatment of these horses and how they're trained and how they're raised and,
1: yes.
2: and you know, some of the medical stuff that's done. So, but we also still use horses in the military. They were used in Afghanistan. They were used in Kosovo by NATO coalition forces. We still use them in police forces, which is an interesting way to look at the horse and view our relationship with it, is that horses are used by police forces in Toronto or anywhere, big cities, for crowd control. And you say, if you look at the statistics, it's amazing the difference between what police officers can do on foot or on bicycles compared to the success rates of police officers on horseback in quelling crowd control and riot control. And the reason for that speaks directly to the heart of our relationship with horses, in that humans love horses. Humans might be perfectly happy to hurt the human police officer, mm-hmm. but they don't want to hurt the horse. And on the flip side, people also have a healthy respect and fear of horses because they're so big and so powerful that they give them their rightful distance.
1: But we are living in the first era where our lives are not completely entwined with those of horses.
2: Right.
1: What have we lost?
2: I think if you ask the horses, we haven't lost anything. Because we have to remember that horses were treated not very humanely, whether they were urban horses used to pull omnibuses or carts, or whether they were used for war. They were conscripted into service, not necessarily with their consent. So I think if you're the horse, you're thinking, I know I like just being a recreational pet, and you treat me well and you feed me and I get everything I need without all the other stuff. So through Black Beauty's eyes, I'm sure he liked the end of the book when he gets to be at pasture and just enjoy the rest of his life outside of urban London as a cart horse.
1: Hmm.
2: But we're seeing actually a resurgence of horses in society in different ways. Equine therapy is a very up and coming field of using horses to treat post-traumatic stress, to treat at-risk children, anybody who's suffered trauma. So in my adopted town here in Grand Junction, we have two equine therapy centers, and they're seeing great results of using horses to treat trauma victims, mm-hmm. or at-risk children. And again, I think that what that speaks to is our innate bond, or our innate relationship, often an unspoken relationship that we have with this other animal that we don't really have with any other animal on the planet, save the dog and perhaps cats, I suppose, although cats kind of do their own thing.
1: Yeah, but just to end off, I mean, I'm struck by how you described horses as a man-made creation, that it's one of the most important inventions in human history, that maybe even without humans, they might have ended up, as you say, joining other large mammals in a museum display somewhere. Given the history, given the ups and downs of the history of the horse, is that possible again? Could that happen still in the future?
2: As I say, we're not really, when you think of humanity, we're not really truly human without the horse, and the horse isn't a horse without humanity. The horse is an animal that is, you know, roaming the grasslands. It is what it is, but it's not what we think of the horse or a true horse. Just like we aren't truly human without the horse, given this intertwined and inseparable history. I think the horse just continues to redefine its role in human society. And a good example of that would be the equine therapy, or people returning to true green farming techniques, where you know, you have people literally hooking horses up to a scratch bowl, scratch moldboard plow, and plowing horses in the true organic sense of it. So we're I think it's just redefining its role and in our, maybe perhaps not maybe our history, but in our society, and what it means, you know, to be a horse and to be human has certainly changed over time, and it will continue to change. But I certainly don't see this relationship ever going away, because it is just so innate, I think, to both species, and it speaks to who and what we are together.
1: How the heck is it that you don't have any horses yourself?
2: I'm kind of scared of horses. I have a very healthy fear of horses, and it goes back to being a kid, is that I was kind of stunned and mesmerized by how big they were when I'd go to the local petting zoo. And they are, and I don't want to scare people off, they're extremely expensive for the upkeep of horses as well. And I think you have to kind of be all in it, and I don't have time for that. But the good news is my neighbors have horses. The rodeo coach here at CMU has horses. So if the rugby coach here has horses, so if I ever want to ride a horse, they're really literally next door. And I do get to ride their beautiful horses. So I get all the benefit of the horse without actually having to own one.
1: Tim, thank you so much for sharing your insights. Really fascinating.
2: Oh, you're very welcome. Thank you for having me. My pleasure.
1: That was Timothy Weingard, Associate Professor of History at Colorado Mesa University and author of The Horse, A Galloping History of Humanity. Special thanks to Greg Mikolai and Colin Keefe at Colorado Mesa University, and to Jennifer Landels and Academy Cavallo, School for Historical Mounted Combat. Ideas is a broadcast and a podcast. If you like the episode you just heard, check out our vast archive, where you can find more than 300 of our past episodes. This episode was produced by Matthew Lazen-Ryder. Our technical producer is Danielle Duval. Our web producer is Lisa Ayuso. Senior producer, Nikola Lukšić. Greg Kelly is the executive producer of Ideas. And I'm Nala Ayed.
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4: Feel that? 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And it's back on CBC Gem, with six fierce clubs battling all season long for glory. From coast to coast, Canada's first professional women's soccer league is bringing the heat. 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
5: 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On Reclaimed, right after the news.
6: From CBC News, The World This Hour, I'm Gina Louise Phillips. A new stress point has emerged in the increasingly volatile Canada-U.S. relationship. The Trump administration says it's walking away from a long-standing military board that works on defense cooperation with Canada. Aaron Collins has more on this from Washington.
7: U.S. Undersecretary of Defense Elbridge Colby lashing out at Canadian defense spending, posting on social media early Monday that Canada has failed to make credible progress on its defense commitments. Colby announcing that the U.S. would be pulling out of the two countries' permanent joint board on defense. That board, created in 1940, tasked with coordinating continental defense. Perhaps its biggest achievement, the creation of NORAD, the North American Aerospace Defense Command, which has been monitoring the the airspace above Canada and the U.S. for nearly 70 years. It's unclear specifically why the U.S. has decided to pull back from the board now, but there are worries about what the move could mean for coordinating North American defense strategies moving forward. More uncertainty about the future of U.S.-Canada relations as the two countries continue to try to hammer out a new trade deal, too. Aaron Collins, CBC News, Washington.
6: African health officials say this latest Ebola outbreak is more violent and more difficult to contain. More than 100 people have died in the Democratic Republic of the Congo. The World Health Organization says conflict in that region is complicating efforts to contain the virus. Crystal Gumansing reports.
8: Trudy Lang, professor of global health at the University of Oxford, says it's critical to get quality information about Ebola to local populations.
9: You know, these are mining towns, they're difficult to reach, transient workers, and also it's hard to get an idea of just how significant the scale of the outbreak is.
8: The World Health Organization says there have been confirmed deaths in the Democratic Republic of Congo and Uganda. In Goma, the largest city in the region, which also borders Rwanda, a case has been confirmed, leading to fears. The species of Ebola currently spreading has not been seen in over a decade. Given the level of trade and travel, it's possible for the virus to reach other locations. The World Health Organization said Sunday it has not currently met the benchmark to be declared a pandemic. Crystal Gamansing, CBC News, London.
6: The cruise ship at the center of a deadly hantavirus outbreak is now docked in Rotterdam. The NV Hondius was carrying 25 crew members and two medical staff when it reached the Dutch port earlier today. They're now in quarantine. Meantime, the Public Health Agency of Canada says one of four isolated Canadian passengers has now tested positive. That patient is now isolating in a Victoria hospital. The bodies of all five Italian scuba divers who went missing in the Maldives last week have been found. They died while exploring the caves of the Vavu Atoll on Thursday. The body of one diver was recovered that same day at the entrance of maze-like underwater caves. Officials say the other four bodies were located today in the deepest part of the sea cave. Maldivian government spokesperson Mohamed Hossein Sharif says it's not clear what exactly went wrong.
10: We will know soon enough about the circumstances and the equipment and how ready they were, how prepared they were. What I can tell you for certain, though, was they were qualified. They definitely had a number of log dives in the Maldives across the country in different conditions.
6: A Maldivian rescue diver has also died while searching for those bodies. Rescuers plan to recover the bodies in the coming days. The Canadian researcher who spearheaded the creation of the Special Olympics has died. Frank Hayden's work in the 1960s showed that exercise would be beneficial for people with intellectual disabilities. Hayden was later inducted into the Canada's Sports Hall of Fame and appointed a Companion of the Order of Canada. He also has a school named after him in Burlington, Ontario. He was 96 years old. That is The World This Hour. For CBC News, I'm Gina Louise Phillips.
11: This is your Environment Canada weather update. I'm Sarah Blackmore. Looking ahead to this evening on the island, it's mostly partly cloudy tonight. There is a chance of showers on the Avalon Peninsula. Lows are between -2 to +4 overnight. In Labrador tonight, there is a chance of flurries for Labrador City, Churchill Falls, and Upper Lake Melville, as well as Eagle River. Lows are around 0 to -3. And along the coast of Labrador, it's mainly cloudy tonight. Chance of showers in Rigolet, Cartwright, and Black Tickle. And that's your weather. I'm Sarah Blackmore.
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a sparkling instrumental trip through Sapmi. That was Nilas with Little Foot. It's from his album Stone Skipping, a record that jumps and skims across the mirrored surfaces of memory. And songs like the one you just heard bring to life the rocky beaches, forests, and fjords of Nilas' childhood in his Sami homeland of Lyngen, Norway. I'm Jared Martineau, this is Reclaimed, and today you'll hear indigenous songs that send musical postcards home from many corners of the world. Chris Dirksen is an acclaimed Cree cellist and composer, and I want to share a piece with you from her album, The Visit. It evokes the solemn tension and long fraught history of agreements made between early settlers and indigenous people. Agreements that are still being challenged, contested, and dreamed toward possibility. Here's Chris Dirksen with Treaties on Reclaimed.

Greetings. I'm Oki from Hokkaido, Japan. We used to be Ainu land. Myself belong to Ainu.

Bray, Ireland to Hokkaido, Japan. That lovely tune brought together the Irish group Kila and Ainu artist Oki with Gaurirna Bashchi, Our Children Are Laughing. It's from a beautiful album they created together that weaves Oki's signature tongkori playing with Kila's Irish fiddles, flutes, mandolins, illan pipes, and bowron. I'm Jared Martineau. This is Reclaimed on CBC Music and Radio, and today you're hearing Indigenous musical Postcards Home from many vantages and views. Next, I want to play you one of my favorite pieces from Sultans of String. They're an all-instrumental group from Toronto, and on their album Walking Through Fire, they connected with Indigenous artists from across Canada to create new works that bring Indigenous voices front and center. This piece doesn't have lyrics, but it does feature incredible vocal work, the sounds of Katajak or Inuit throat singing, and that adds so much to the song's rhythm, flow, and feel. Here are Sultans of String, joined by Inuit singers Kendra Taguna and Tracy Sarazen with Humma.

I'm Elena Morang from the Kalabit people of the village Long Buluan in Borneo. And you're listening to Reclaimed on CBC Radio.

I love hearing those sounds of rainfall. That beautiful instrumental was from Kulabit musician and singer Alena Murang with Borneo Rain. She started writing it on the rusty guitar her parents gave to her on her 16th birthday, and Alena felt called to revisit what she calls the slow, calming sounds of sape, a Malaysian lute that makes the kind of sound that puts you in a mood where you forget the world as soon as you hear it. I'm Jared Martineau. You're listening to Reclaimed on CBC Music and Radio. The rain, chants, and sounds you're hearing right now come to you from the wet, wild forest worlds of the West Coast, specifically the territory of the Stanemuch Nation on Vancouver Island. That's the homeland of sister duo Aitlilam, and they wrote this piece together with producer and beatmaker Rob the Viking. It honors a tiny green powerhouse with a voice so loud that its sound can carry right up to the forest canopy. Here's Aitlilam with Frog Song on Reclaimed.

The Canadian Broadcasting Corporation's program Reclaimed, a space that allows for Indigenous identities, voices, and worldviews to be expressed and shared on the airwaves. This is KK Harper, alongside Jason Boris of AG47. Reclaimed.

0: That meditative peace travels through sacred directions, west, north, east, south, then water and earth, before returning to our original direction, the one that guides our inner journey, from spirit to self to community. Those haunting sounds were from Vancouver choir Musica Intima, singing the music of Cree composer Andrew Balfour in his piece, Oma Bindi. I'm Jared Martineau, and you've been listening to Reclaimed. If you want to find out more about any of the music you've heard today, head to cbc.ca/listen. 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
1: This is your Environment Canada weather update. I'm Sarah Blackmore. Looking ahead to this evening for St. John's and vicinity and the Avalon Peninsula, it's a chance of showers and a low around +3 for Clarenville, Bonavista, and Terra Nova, as well as Gander. Partly cloudy tonight and a low around +2 for Green Bay and White Bay. Partly cloudy, northwest winds gusting to around 60 along the coast, and a low of +2 except -2 in low-lying areas. For Buchans in the interior, partly cloudy and a low of +2 except -2 in low-lying areas. For the Burren and Kenegra, partly cloudy, some northwest winds gusting to around 50 and a low of +3 except -1 in low-lying areas. For the rest of the south coast, a few clouds and a low around +2 tonight. On the west coast of the island, a few clouds and a low around +3 except -2 in low-lying areas around Gros Morne, Parsons Pond, and Hawke's Bay. And on the northern peninsula, partly cloudy tonight and a low of +2. For Labrador City and Wabush, as well as Churchill Falls and vicinity tonight, there is a chance of flurries overnight. Some northwest winds become light and a low of -3 except a wind chill of -7. For Upper Lake Melville and Eagle River, partly cloudy tonight, chance of flurries and a low of 0. For Nain and Hopedale, partly cloudy, becoming clear overnight. Some northwest winds and a low around -1, wind chill -8. For Rigolet, Cartwright, and Black Tickle, mainly cloudy with some showers this evening, a low of +1. And for Red Bit, Lanseclair, mainly cloudy and a low of +2. And that's your weather.

The sound of desolate isolation and the absence of community. That was Divide and Dissolve with Loneliness. It's from their album Insatiable, a stunning instrumental drone and doom-filled reckoning with colonial violence that dreams in parallel toward what the band calls visions of a better world. I'm Jarrett Martineau. This is Reclaimed on CBC Music and Radio. You can tune in live from anywhere in the world. 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Brett Parento is an Ojibwe sound artist based in Winnipeg. And in addition to the crushing, harsh noise music he makes under monikers like Gashkadin and Wasoxing Sniper, his records under his own initials, BP, can go anywhere. And the anywhere you're hearing right now is a piece called Tributary Loop. It's 10 minutes of minimalism, and it turns around a single phrase and morphs slowly, like a painting melting in front of you. Only for Brett, that painting is the undulating path of the White Sand River, and the melt is the force of the water's flow, along ditches, sloughs, and riverbanks, under expansive prairie skies.

dark, potent, and crackling with fury. That was the Nausea and Ekthros with Spirit Remnants. The Nausea is the experimental violin and noise music alias of Vancouver musician Anju Singh, and Ekthros is the power electronics project of Cree musician Jesse Decay from the Fort MacKay First Nation in Alberta. And what you just heard is probably the most chilled out and minimal song on their excellent collaborative album, Dream Disintegration, a record that truly lives up to its title. Before that, you heard a piece from the Apocrypha Chronicles by Benton Rourke and Cree musician and composer Jessica McMahon. This is Reclaimed. I'm Jared Martineau. We've traveled through some deep and even dark places today, so it's time to turn your eyes up to the big blue above, high as you can. See those clouds passing by? That vast expanse is the big Montana sky. And those mountains and rivers are like a Charles M. Russell painting. And this landscape is what Crow and Assiniboine Sioux artist Carrie Morin was thinking and dreaming about when he wrote the song you're hearing. This is Bullhead Lodge on Reclaimed.

0: spiraling guitar work on this song, and the vibe is so warm and comforting. It feels like gliding down a seaside California highway, glowing in a gold sunset. This dream of a tune is from Tommy Guerrero. You're hearing Postcard Home. This is Reclaimed. I'm Jared Marno. You can find us on CBC Radio and CBC Music and across Turtle Island on Sirius XM and Native Voice One. 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Our show is produced by Travis Pereira, Spiros Georgiou, Lauren Hancock, Judas Lynch, and me. Join me again next week for more songs and sounds from across the Indigenous world. I'll see you then. Hi, hi, McGwich and Mossy Cho for listening.
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3: When the legendary singer-songwriter Anjali Kidjo's first album got successful, she was forced to flee her home country of Benin. She'll tell you that incredible story of how she snuck out of the country and how that moment has shaped everything she's done since.
4: From CBC News, The World This Hour, I'm Gina Louise Phillips. The Trump administration is walking away from a decades-old advisory board focused on defense cooperation with Canada. The Pentagon says it's pausing its participation in the Permanent Joint Board on Defense. U.S. Undersecretary of War Elbridge Colby accuses Canada of failing to meet its commitments to shared North American defense. For decades, the board has held meetings on issues such as Arctic security and air and sea defense. A California jury has tossed out Elon Musk's lawsuit against tech giant OpenAI. It found the billionaire waited too long to sue and exceeded the statute of limitations. Musk co-founded and funded OpenAI a decade ago as a nonprofit artificial intelligence research lab. He left in 2018 and started his own AI company several years later. Musk accuses OpenAI's CEO, Sam Altman, of switching into a money-making mode once he'd left the company. But OpenAI lawyer Bill Savitt says the jury saw through what he calls Musk's contrivance.
5: Mr. Musk can bring his claims and he can tell his stories. But what the nine members of this jury found is that his stories were just that, stories, not facts.
4: Savitt says Musk's legal actions were motivated by the desire to sabotage a competitor. Israeli forces are intercepting another flotilla of more than 50 boats trying to reach Gaza. Pro-Palestinian activists, including about a dozen Canadians, say their goal is to deliver aid. Israel calls it a provocation. Cameron McIntosh has more on this.
6: Video shot by pro-Palestinian activists shows Israeli forces boarding one of about 50 small ships heading for Gaza.
7: We are a civil...
6: Mihab Latoyev of Montreal is one of 12 Canadian activists who set sail for Gaza. We reached him at sea.
7: We are attempting to open a full corridor to Gaza to end the suffering of the Palestinian people in Gaza.
6: A previous flotilla in April was blocked by Israel, which detained activists in international waters and later released them. Israeli forces posting today, they will not allow breaches of what they call Israel's legal blockade of Gaza. Latoyev says he expects to be detained.
7: Our goal is to wake up the conscience of the world.
6: Israel's blockade has been in effect since 2007. Cameron McIntosh, CBC News, Jerusalem.
4: The bodies of all five Italian scuba divers who went missing in the Maldives last week have been found. The group died while exploring the underwater caves of the Vavu Atoll. As Sheehan Desjardins reports, four of them were found in the deepest parts of a sea cave.
8: This is the biggest tragedy of this type in the Maldives. We don't have anything of similar magnitude in living memory.
4: A dive turned catastrophically wrong. Officials say in a cave roughly 60 meters underwater, the bodies of the four missing Italian divers have been found. Maldives presidential spokesperson Mohamed Hussein Sharif says it's still not clear what went wrong, but one thing is for certain.
8: They were qualified. They definitely had a number of log dives in the Maldives across the country in different conditions.
4: Their bodies are expected to be recovered in the coming days, with more details to follow.
8: About the circumstances and the equipment and how ready they were, how prepared they were.
4: The tragedy claimed the lives of six people in total. The body of a fifth diver was recovered last week, and a rescuer died Saturday while helping with the search. Chien Desjardins, CBC News, Toronto.
9: World Gymnastics has lifted all restrictions on Russian and Belarusian athletes effective immediately. The organization is allowing them to return to international competitions under their national flags. Athletes from both nations were banned in 2022 following Russia's invasion of Ukraine, though in 2024 they were permitted to compete as neutral participants. That's the World This Hour for CBC News. I'm Gina Louise Phillips.
10: This is your Environment Canada weather update. I'm Addie Ryan. It's cloudy across the island this evening. A chance of showers in the St. John's and Terra Nova areas tonight. Light northwest winds and temperatures steady around 3 degrees this evening. In Happy Valley Goose Bay, there's a chance of flurries and low of 0 overnight. Chance of flurries in Labrador West as well, low around minus 3. That's your weather update. I'm Addie Ryan.
11: Really big stuff. Those large roadside attractions are hard to miss. And why would you want to?
12: The Happy Rock in Gladstone, Manitoba. There's a great big Viking in Winnipeg Beach. There's a huge goose. Who doesn't want to get up and ride a couple thousand kilometers to see the biggest ball of yarn and get an ice cream?
13: You can feel small again. We sometimes forget how to be in awe of a simple story. And that, to me, is why we continue to build them, but also why we seek them out and why other people seek them out. Because they, too, want to share in that sense of wonder and awe that only a big thing can do.
11: We're introducing you to people who love these man-made monuments.
14: I don't know why, but it's just fun. I think that's the big thing. Big things are just fun.
15: I love the big fiddle, and I'm very proud of it. It's an interesting thing that people really do enjoy, more than we ever could have predicted.
11: We'll meet a woman who runs a website showcasing hundreds of stops from coast to coast, and a guy who travels to many of those locations, the editor-in-chief of Guinness World Records. It's his job to size them up. I'm Adrienne Lam, and this is Really Big Stuff.
16: All right, very busy. That's a pretty big dinosaur.
17: Yes, it is.
11: First, a confession. I have dragged my family across the country looking for these things. In fact, just recently we were in Lacombe, Alberta, where they boast the largest fishing lure in the world. And I'm not alone in my love of all things large. We stopped into Black Jack's Roadhouse outside of Edmonton for one of their bike nights.
12: We just did Route 66 last year, so we drove from here to Chicago, Chicago to Los Angeles, California, and back. So we saw everything going from the Big Muffler Man, all sorts of attractions. Anywhere you go in Canada or the U.S., there's always something to see.
16: Go out to Vagreville. There's a gigantic Paisanka, a Ukrainian Easter egg, and it's gorgeous, and it makes for a great day trip. Another place would be Vulcan, and they do have a model of the USS Enterprise that you can go pull up in front of with your motorcycle and get some nice photos.
18: I'm a military brat. I've seen a bunch of them. I've lived in or driven through almost every province in Canada. The Nickel was probably one of the biggest ones. I really do believe more Canadians will stay home wherever possible this year because of Mr. Trump. and which is a good thing because, you know what, we need to see it. We've got a beautiful country here.
17: Summer's road trip time here in Canada.
19: It is. I've already got 1,280 kilometers on the bike, and we're headed to South Dakota in June, so we're looking good.
17: Now, do you look for those large roadside attractions when you ride? Like
19: sometimes. Actually, on the weekend, we went out to Vilna and saw the mushrooms. We saw that mallard at Andrew. We saw the sausage in Mundare. So, yeah, sometimes we use that as a destination.
17: You really got around.
19: Well, a little bit. Don't tell my wife.
17: Yes, he did say sausage. And it turns out there's an interesting backstory to how this meaty monument came to be. Colette Henning was there the day the sausage rolled into town. A 13-meter shiny red fiberglass U-shaped Ukrainian kielbasa.
20: I remember it being really crazy where there was so many people in, and for them to get it down the highway from Edmonton, it was on a flatbed, and it just took up the whole highway basically coming into town. And there was lots of, you know, news crews and reporters and people wanting to get a little glimpse of what the heck was coming up in Mundare.
17: Her dad, Ed Stanici, then mayor of the community an hour east of Edmonton, was overseeing the installation.
21: I ran into a little problem. The tent plates won't fit.
22: We got to make a few adjustments to the base plate here to get it to fit on the footing.
21: It's going
22: to
21: go up. Doesn't matter where it takes, it's going to be up.
17: And it did. The monument still stands in the town of 900, a tribute to Stanici's meat processing just down the street. Now a fourth-generation family-owned company.
23: Would you like to
17: receive? Yeah. They've been making sausage in the community for more than 65 years, starting with Colette Henning's grandparents.
20: You know, just farmers like many other people in the community, and they had a vision, and then once my dad got involved, he wasn't really a scholar, so school wasn't his jam. So he did quit in grade 10, and then he knew he had to do something to prove himself to his parents because they weren't very happy with him quitting school.
17: Ed Stanici took over the business in the 1970s. The scrappy entrepreneur grew the company, and about 25 years ago, he had this little idea for a towering testament to the tasty meat. The Stanici Family Charitable Foundation is said to have spent $120,000 on the 5,400-kilogram attraction. Ed's wife, Jane, admits he did think outside the box.
24: Grandchildren, when they were smaller.
25: Look at them.
24: And this is my husband, Ed, and that's me. Look at my hair.
17: Look at the bonnet, Jane.
24: I know, I was a baby. Look at my hairdo here, Ed and I getting married.
17: She's happy to show off family photos in the back office of the processing plant. Baba Jane, as she's known, is now almost 80. But she still puts in 10-hour days, 6 days a week, greeting customers and pitching in behind the meat counter. And Jane Stanici says the roadside attraction is still a big draw for their business.
24: Everybody's what comes to the shop here and they just praise that we had such a thing done, and everybody enjoys it, I guess. They stop there and take pictures, and it's a big thing in Mundare here.
17: Kyler Zeleny checks on the machine, vacuum sealing the sausages. The assistant manager is the great-grandson of the original owners. He says now they have 80 products in more than 300 stores. And the larger-than-life link to the company's brand is key.
26: How we see it is something that we're really proud of as a Ukrainian-Canadian staple that we have taken and we've gargantuized. We've made it large. There seems to be a really interesting thing with Canadians, especially on the prairies, and large monuments. We're in kind of the mecca of large items. We have the duck, we have the pierogi, we have the pisanka in Vegreville, we of course have the sausage in Mundare. There's just something about small towns getting behind, creating really kitsch ideas as a way to drive people into towns, into the community, to spend a few dollars, to put themselves on the map.
17: And 18 years ago, it drove Cheryl Kalanoyu to town.
27: Official title is the mayor of Mundare. This is my hair shop, Hair by Share in Mundare. We were looking for a place to settle down because we were in the city and the kids were getting older and starting school, we kind of looked on a map and said, hey, let's go try there. So we did and spent several hours here, stopped by Stinichi's, and it was like I never tried anything like that before. And now I know this may sound a little silly, but I think I was born in the wrong culture because Ukrainian food is fantastic.
17: Ed Stanichi passed 16 years ago, but the sausage he loved and the landmark he erected lives on in a very big way.

0: Edmonton's Cubasonics with their tune devoted to really big stuff. Roadside attractions grew up alongside the car culture in North America. Fun fact, the oldest still looms large, a six-story high novelty elephant made of wood and tin sheeting. Her name is Lucy, and the pachyderm has been a destination since 1881. You can still find her on the beach at Margate, New Jersey. Back here in Canada, if you're looking for the world's largest fiddle, it's on another waterfront in Sydney, Nova Scotia.
1: Well, it's quite a photo op. People are lining up to take their photo in front of the fiddle, get a selfie with the fiddle, get group photos, and not just cruise ship passengers, tourists from all over, and even locals. If people are visiting home from away, they're sure to stop at the Big Fiddle. I'm Nicole McCauley. I'm the manager of cruise for the Port of Sydney Development Corporation. At the Port of Sydney, on Sydney's waterfront, we have the world's largest fiddle. This fiddle is 55 feet tall and has been on the Sydney waterfront since 2005. And it's made of welded steel plate, so it weighs over 10 tons. It was designed and constructed by a local fabricator. If you can imagine a regular-sized fiddle violin and amplify that to be 55 feet tall, that is what you have. It does not have a case, but it does have a bow, and that is actually made of stainless steel aircraft cable.

the fiddle actually plays three tunes. So when the fiddle was commissioned, well, 20 years ago now, there was a special medley created for the Sydney Port. It's comprised of a march, a strat stay, and a reel. And those actually do play at the fiddle. So when you're standing there, you can actually hear fiddle music.

0: Now, you don't just get to say you have the world's largest whatever. There are people who actually measure and weigh and set out guidelines for these kinds of things. Craig Glenday is the editor-in-chief of Guinness World Records.
1: You can claim all you want, but the key thing is that we have to give you the guidelines. If you want it to be recognized by Guinness World Records anyway, we need to send you the guidelines and you need to fulfill all the criteria so that we can say, yes, it is, and get it in the book. I didn't really instantly associate Canada with the roadside attractions in the same way that I do the USA. And I've driven a lot of the USA, like across country, and seen lots of these things myself, but I realized I couldn't think of that many in Canada. So I had to look through our notes. And Canada has a few big stuff records. Now, the question is, are they roadside or not? Because obviously we have lots of giant objects and international obsession, like lots of countries build, lots of companies build giant things. But it's not always clear, even in our own books, looking back through our history of this topic, if there are roadside attractions or just people who have built big things. But still, I've seen a few things like the largest garden gnome. They have to be outside because they're so enormous. Whether they start off as roadside attractions or not, they become such a thing because they're so big and dominant. So like the garden gnome, I mean, it's almost 8 meters high, nearly 26 foot tall. So it's quite hard to miss. There's a giant dream catcher, you know, 13 meters across. Again, you can't really miss that. That's in Ontario. The biggest coin that we could find, at least a replica coin, was in Sudbury, which is a 5-cent coin that's enormous. It's, you know, you could live inside it. It's so big. That sets up an interesting question for us as well, is that what actually is that thing? Is it the largest coin? Well, it's not the largest coin in the sense that it has any monetary value. You couldn't take it to a store and buy something with it. So it's the largest replica coin, or it's the largest sculpture of a coin. There's a lot to take on board when you're judging these things.
0: Well, how do you judge these things? Like, walk me through the process of this.
1: Well, yes, if you apply, so say you were quite keen on something that you've built in your garden or a roadside, if you're, then we would send you guidelines depending on what we think the object is and how you describe it to us. It would have to function in theory. That's if it's going to just be a pure largest X, Y, or Z. So, for example, the largest axe, which is in New Brunswick, to be an 18-meter-long axe. Now, is that an axe or is it a sculpture of an axe? Well, I suppose you could use that axe as an axe if you were able to lift it up. You know, the lady who made the largest yo-yo, for example, she made this giant yo-yo, and it's very, like, 5-6 meters wide. And we said, well, does it yo-yo up and down a string? No. Well, then it's not a yo-yo. So we had to then make her actually add the string and add a mechanism that allowed the yo-yo to yo-yo up and down the string so that it was functional. Otherwise, it becomes a sculpture of a yo-yo. And we would also make a call, a subjective call, on whether we felt it was artistically suitable. Because you can make a very bad version of something. I'll give an example without giving details. Someone submitted the record for the largest pair of scissors. It was rubbish, basically. It just wasn't very good. They had these two big sheets of metal which they bolted together, you know, with a screw. And yes, you could, in theory, cut, but it didn't look like a pair of scissors by any definition. It's not instantly recognizable. So if you fulfill these criteria, you know, you have to film it, photograph it, measure it, get it independently witnessed, all these things, then we will be more likely to accept your record. But also keep in mind the fact that we do end up rejecting about 90% of what we get through our offices because they're just not good enough or they're too strange, sometimes illegal or whatever. It is not easy to get that record. We're very strict, and I think rightly so. I mean, I've been looking at Canadian roadside attractions and I found a very good list, but it's in the thousands. It's a four-figure number. There's like 1,300 different objects that are on the roadsides in Canada. And at least, I think, 83 are claiming to be the biggest of their kind. Now, that's a lot of research now that I'm going to have to start doing. For example, the largest badminton racket in Alberta, the largest animated grizzly bear, that's also in Alberta. In fact, Alberta has about 40 claims to own the world's largest things. which is interesting as well. So there's a lot of work to do in filing through all these to try and see, are there any actually real? The largest sundial, the largest golf tee, which I know isn't a record, the largest cuckoo clock. These are all Canadian claims. Tin soldier, curling rock, painting, fire hydrant. I mean, there's just a really fascinating collection there, which is now going to give me weeks and weeks of work.
0: So why do we do this?
1: I mean, there's no right or wrong way of doing life, really, is there? I mean, there's no... You just have to find the joy in between birth and death, I think. And a lot of people, they find record-breaking and trying to build the biggest things or be the fastest or most enduring at something because it's fun and interesting. It gives you something to talk about at dinner parties. You get your 15 minutes of fame or probably 15 megabytes of fame. It's just more interesting, isn't it? If you built a giant seesaw, Tito Tortoise, that makes you instantly more interesting than most people in the room. A book like the Guinness World Records book is almost like a fundamental recorder of humanity and what we do. And if you look past the last, now we've been doing this 70 years, you see how the world has evolved and moved on and how we've pushed ourselves to do ever more amazing things. You know, the book came out, we'd only just been to the top of Everest, we'd never been to the moon, and we certainly hadn't sent probes anywhere deep into the universe or into the solar system. So we're always pushing and pushing. And the fact that we document what we do means that we can improve on it and become better. So we all become better at being what we are. I think it's a fundamental human thing.
0: That's Craig Glenday, the editor-in-chief of Guinness World Records. You're listening to Really Big Stuff. I'm Adrienne Lam. To see more of what we're talking about, you can head to our website at cbc.ca/Edmonton. One Canadian roadside attraction that really floats Craig's boat is a giant paddle in Golden, British Columbia. Mark Teasdale helped build it.
2: I don't know why, but it's just fun. I think that's the big thing. Big things are just fun. My name is Mark Teasdale. I live in Golden, British Columbia. Actually, Parson, just south of Golden. In 2013, we created the world's largest paddle. It's been attended by people from all over the world, and it's really fun. People show up almost every single day. Well, the paddle is just over 60 feet long, about 9 feet tall, and it was locally made here. The mill in Golden does laminated veneer, so that's what the paddle is made from, and the shaft came from a pole plant just down the valley in Briscoe. And so my friend Dave Stonehouse, who's a log home builder and the one who built it with me, Dave and I were down in his log yard. He was building homes down in the bottom of my property, and we were drumming up ideas because we rent canoes and kayaks on the wetlands. Dave says, what if I build you a really big log paddle for hanging up by the highway for signage? As soon as he said that, I just went, a really big log paddle. And then I went up and Googled it to see what exactly we need to build the biggest. I figured we had the materials around here, and that's how it was born. Understand, and I haven't seen it in person yet, but Ontario has since taken the title from us for world's largest, but we're the first. Lots of people paddle in Ontario, but yeah, we have a fantastic paddling community here, and yeah, and it's fun to promote getting out and being on the water and having something fun to see.
0: Still ahead, the tale of a Canadian on a quest to see them all.
3: His big kind of retirement dream was to rent an RV and drive across Canada and try and visit as many as he could see. I don't know how well that would have gone over with my mom, but that was his plan.
0: We'll hear how that plan played out. plus a dream come true. How Canada claimed the world title of the largest dream catcher, beating out Lithuania.
4: Just amazing. I'm just glad to bring it home because it's a world record that deserved to be on Native First Nation territory. I'm happy to do it.
0: And we're telling you all about the website where you can find nearly 2,000 big things. Stay tuned for more Really Big Stuff. I'm Adrienne Lamb.

0: This is CBC News for Newfoundland and Labrador. I'm Maddie Ryan. Good evening. First, forest fire season is in effect across the province. That's according to the Department of Forestry, which says the official fire season runs from May 1st on the island and May 15th in Labrador to the end of September. While no official fire bans are in place just yet, campground owners like Ivan Hapgood say they're ready in case things change quickly. Hapgood runs the Jack's Pond Park near Arnold's Cove. He says the wet weather over the long weekend helped to contain campfires.
1: We've all been, you know, in light to the danger of fires more in the last few years than ever before. So it's the fear. It's the fear in your mind that, you know, at any time tonight, I mean, you go out last night, I would suspect there would have been, I don't know, I mean, just taking a shot at it, but like certainly 200 campfires last night. And anytime you have 200 campfires on the go versus zero campfires, obviously the risk goes up.
0: Hapgood says he monitors weather conditions and resources like the province's fire hazard map closely every day to reduce the risk of fires on his property. Well, details of the committee review of the Churchill Falls Memorandum of Understanding are scheduled to be released tomorrow at 12:30 Island Time. Premier Tony Wakeham had delayed releasing the report to allow all three members of the committee to be in St. John's. However, the committee has decided it won't be speaking publicly, according to the Premier's office. The MOU, as it stands, could bring in over $225 billion in revenue to Newfoundland and Labrador over its lifetime. Premier Wakeham and Energy Minister Lloyd Parrott will be speaking to reporters. CBC News will bring you Tuesday's news conference live on CBC

0: And she's successful is by putting relationships first and making connections with the children.
1: My favorite part of the morning is out on that bus stop seeing those children. I could be having the worst morning when I woke up, but when I go out meet those children on the bus stop and good morning and high fives or a hug or whatever, it makes your day and sets your day straight. So that's a big thing. And trying to work hard to get the community together as much as I can.
0: Since she took the principalship, she successfully campaigned for funding to build a playground, something the school didn't have before. She says she wants all the students in her school to know that they're loved and cared for, and that school is always a safe place. Well, a pilot originally from Happy Valley Goose Bay is celebrating 50 years sailing the skies. Jim Burton has logged the equivalent of 666 days in the air. He says he keeps a strict routine to extend his career, which includes an extensive medical exam and healthy diet. The 67-year-old says he has no plans of slowing down just yet.
2: I'm going to fly as long as I can. And it's one of those things that, you look back at your life and it's a wonderful journey. And I want to be in that airplane as long as I can. And that's how I look at it. And when the time comes to step away from it, I think I'll know. But right now, I'm excited, I'm curious, and I'm filled with passion. Just cannot wait to get back in that airplane and start flying up and down the Labrador coast.
0: Burton will take to the skies again in his de Havilland Beaver plane in just 10 days when flight training starts at Thorburn Lake. And finally, fans of the Montreal Canadiens are gearing up for a crucial Game 7. It's do or die in Buffalo tonight, with the Eastern Conference semifinal against the Sabres. The winner of this game will face the Carolina Hurricanes in the third round of the Stanley Cup playoffs. Newfoundland and Labrador's own Alex Newhook is one of the highest scoring players in this series with 5 even strength goals. The Habs game starts at 9 Island time. Well, that's your news. I'm Matt.
3: Big things can mean big money and notoriety for a community.
4: Yeah. I can't believe you didn't say anything.
5: Well, what? The whole thing? What's the problem?
6: Oh, Hank, in large urban centers, some women are willing to exchange money for...
5: I know. I get it. Ho, big dirty ho, crock ho, I'm there. But the way I see it, when we build this thing, it's going to cause a huge stink in the media. And not just locally, nationally, internationally. And we just sit back and wait for the tourist dollars to roll in.
7: Welcome back to Really Big Stuff. I'm Adrienne Lam, and that was a clip from the TV show Corner Gas, the time they were planning to build a really big gardening tool to celebrate their farming roots. And this kind of thing happens all over the country. Mac the Moose is the ambassador of Moose Jaw, Saskatchewan. There's a famed Shediac lobster in New Brunswick, a couple of giant house sparrows in Vancouver. Lots of animals, actually. And there's a squirrel named Eddie in Alberta. Edson's Sherry McDowell tells his tale.
8: Eddie is the town mascot, Eddie the squirrel. He is the largest red squirrel, we're going to say, in the world. And it wasn't long after Jasper the Bear, mascot of Jasper, was named. But the legend goes that the mayor's wife said, well, why can't we have a squirrel? They think we're nuts anyway. That's kind of how Eddie was born. And then, 7 years later, they commissioned a cement Eddie. I call him Eddie Sr. He stood outside the chamber, I'm going to say 30 years. Little Eddie Shrine. It tells a story of Eddie. And then this is sort of our Eddie merchandise. So this was the ceramic squirrel that was done in 1973. This was actually done for me by a volunteer when we first got Eddie. I love this. Of course, we have a shot glass. And a very good view of Eddie. In 2009, Eddie Sr. retired and Eddie Jr. was born, and he was installed in 2011. During the flood, the water actually came up right to his toes, which was a little disconcerting. Eddie Jr. is made out of fiberglass, and he now sports a nice brass pine cone instead of an acorn, because there's not a lot of acorns around here. We have a lot of people that stop. He is the most adorable squirrel, and it's great to see. So he gets a lot of attention. Love Eddie.
7: One province over, you can head to the

0: Okanagan, where summer brings a bounty of cherries, apricots, and peaches. On the lakefront in Penticton, British Columbia, there's a giant peach that doubles as a cool drink stand in the summer. And we've been told it's made a splash over the years.
1: It's a big fiberglass peach, 15 feet in diameter and about 15 feet high. It's pretty big. It's a concession stand where you can have two or three people in there serving drinks and ice creams and all that good stuff. And it first appeared in the early 60s, I think 63. My name is Julius Bloomfield. I'm the mayor of Penticton in British Columbia in the beautiful Okanagan Valley. It's a city that's located between two lakes, Okanagan Lake and Skaha Lake. The peach sits on the Okanagan Lake waterfront beside a park and on a popular walkway along the lakefront. And one end of the walkway is the SS Sycamus, which is a paddle steamer from the turn of the last century. And this end along that walkway is the peach, which is almost as iconic as the paddle steamer. In 1991, and I remember it because it was an MC Hammer concert in Penticton.
2: You can't touch this. You can't touch this.
1: And I actually took my kids to that concert. I had three kids, and the eldest one was, I think, 12 years old at the time. And as we were driving back home, went through that downtown area, lots of teenagers, lots of young adults. And later that evening, things got a little out of hand, what's classified as a riot because the riot act was read, and the peach got rolled into the lake by a large group of overexcited, mostly adolescent boys. Can't touch this. Look in my eyes, man, you can't touch this. Well, how do we say it? The peach got bruised beyond future use, and so it got replaced, I think, in 92, and it was revived and is still there today. It gets a lot of photographs, and it sells a lot of ice cream. and iconic is an overused word, but for Penticton, it's iconic.

0: When it comes to giant fruits, you can also check out an enormous apple in Cockburn, Ontario. That one's been there since 1987, when a transplanted Australian decided to celebrate the village and its claim to fame as one of the largest apple-producing areas in the province. It took them 5 years to build. Building these huge creations is not for the faint of heart. Bob Williams has felt that pressure. He's the man behind the largest dream catcher. It's located on Rama First Nation in Ontario.
1: It was scary, I tell you. When we were going to put it up, I didn't realize how flexible the dream catcher was. It was like a great big giant anaconda, because all the trees I went and got were flexible. Getting it off the ground was one of the scary experiences of my life, because lifting it off the ground, it took about 300 people there. It was like a community event. It was overwhelming. They had little kids that wanted to participate. We had about 6 ropes going right over the tower. I had about, I don't know, 30 men on each rope, women that all wanted to help. It was a big community event, and the whole idea was just to get it off the ground and get it up there, and once that happened, the plaster.

0: my name is Bob Williams. I live in Rama, Chippewa of the First Nation. Yeah, that's where I am from, I'm an Ojibwe. My family is Fish Clan. We are considered teachers amongst the native cultures. I'm 61 years old, and I started building gym catchers back in 1995. So, yeah, I've been at it for a while. So, yeah, the original gym catcher was 32 feet, eh? Circle and diameter. Mine is now 42 feet, and that's massive. When I first started this off, I was at a 60-scoop meeting with my friends. And the topic of the largest and biggest gym catcher in the world came up. And they said, well, you could probably make one, Bob. Hey, they said to me, and I said, I'll have to research it first and take a look at it. So I went home and I measured out a 32-foot circle, and I said, that's pretty small. So I said to myself, let's measure out a 42-foot circle. And I found the trees out in the bush, and I brought them all home. I had to trim them up, take off all the knots, lay them out in a circle, and then start pegging it together. And then once I got the perfect circle, I had to lay all these trees out at certain places, sort of the bottom and the top. That was a challenge in itself, but yeah, it worked out great for me. I chose those woods for a reason, because they have a lot of meaning for our culture. Right? Ash and willow, and we work with them a lot. So after I got the frame all made, the center had to be done next. Then I had to get some sinew to bind it all together, because this was going to be a traditional dream catcher. And that requires us to not put any metal of all of any kind inside it. So no metal was allowed. Got banned on the original dream catcher. It's got to be done by traditional stuff. Materials that you get from the bush. I don't know, 7,000 feet of sinew, I think it was, from my research here. We had to do all that. And once we get it all binding by sinew, then we had to cover it up with 3/8 rope going around the dream catcher again and again. That took more time, another couple more months to do that. And then all my friends all wanted to participate because I couldn't do this by myself. But once that chief of council got wind of what I was doing, they went about and building me a massive tower. Well, this jeep catcher was like 40 feet, and you got a 15-foot feather that's hanging from it. So the tower had to be at least 80 feet high. We had to get everybody involved to lift it up because the dream catcher weighs about 2,000 pounds, and there's no way we were going to get down the road. So I got a trailer, the police department, and we had to close down the roads. So they held off all traffic for me, and then we took it to the powwow grounds, and just amazing. I thought that record had to come back home to Rama, to Canada, because it doesn't deserve to be over in Europe. It's an Ojibwe creation, and I wanted to make that happen in Rama. I was happy to do it.
1: I want to take you to Lucas, Kansas now, to meet an artist and lover of all things large, Erica Nelson. She's actually known for taking big things and miniaturizing them.
2: The stories behind the communities that build these things are, to me, what make us unique, what make us want to brag a little bit about ourselves in this sort of humble way. I am always happy to hear when somebody is building a newest world's largest, and I can't wait to get there. My favorite ones are in rural places, because rural folks don't always know how to brag on themselves, even though they deserve it. And these world's largest sort of end up being a way to tell a stranger, hey, you know what? Something interesting and unique happened here. I think it's that sense of wonder and sense of play that a change in scale offers to people. You can feel small again and realize there's an idea bigger than you. We sometimes forget how to be in awe of a simple story. And that, to me, is why we continue to build them, but also why we seek them out and why other people seek them out, because they too want to share in that sense of wonder and awe that only a big thing can do. Once you find them, they are yours. It becomes this shared experience that people really feel like they have ownership of. It's like collecting too. Pokemon Go was so fun and addictive because you could collect this set of very unique items. And the people who really get into seeking out world's largest things have that same sort of collector's zest for finding the next one, or finding as many as they can, or finding the most out of the way one that nobody else would have gotten. I'll finally be getting to go to Niagara Falls this year. That's going to be the first time that I'll be able to sort of pop north of the border and maybe take a little meandering drive along that lower border of Canada into the north part of the U.S. too. So kind of zigzagging that place that I don't often get to go.
3: I'm sure Erica will find all sorts of interesting communities to add to her collection. Take Atlantic Canada. It has its fair share of really big stuff. PEI has a huge spud outside the Canadian Potato Museum. Newfoundland has a gigantic squid in Glover's Harbor to commemorate a real 22-ton creature that washed ashore in 1878. But only in New Brunswick can you find the world's largest axe.
4: I mean, who doesn't want to see the world's largest axe? I mean, that's, you know, it's a memory, right? I'm Tim Fox, mayor of Naquick Melville Rural Community in New Brunswick, Canada. So we have the world's largest axe in our community, and it's on our beautiful waterfront property in the hub of the municipality. Was put in 1991. It was part of the Naquick status at the time for the forestry capital of Canada. Seven tons of stainless steel make up the head of the axe. It's embedded in a 10-meter diameter concrete stump, and it rises 15 meters above the base, and it's in front of the St. John River, and it's pretty massive. You know, we get people from all over the world coming in to look at the axe, and they get their pictures taken in front of it. And we have lots of creative people who stand back a certain distance from the axe and get their hands up in the air so they look like they're swinging the big axe. And people are amazed by it, really. The town of Naquick was New Brunswick's first industrial town. So what happened was they built the mill, and then they built the town, and they built all the houses in the town to basically service the employment at the mill. So it was back in 1971, and that was basically when the town of Naquick kicked into gear. And it's always been a mill town. In terms of the pride, you know, of course, the axe came in 1991, and then we have this deep connection with forestry. But, you know, since that, there's been, you know, our marina is called Big Axe Marina. We have a local microbrewery there, Big Axe Brewery. And so there's been a bunch of spinoff around the fact that we have the world's largest axe in our community.
3: 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I'm Adrienne Lamb, and there are pictures and video to be had on our website at cbc.ca/Edmonton. When it comes to large roadside attractions in Canada, turns out there's a website dedicated to showcasing them and sharing them. And it's all thanks to a guy named Ed.
5: My name is Tanya Salonika, and I'm the daughter of Ed Salonika. I currently live in Toronto, Canada.
3: Tell me more about your dad.
5: He was just an amazing father growing up. He was very hands-on, very much a lover of nature. So growing up in Sudbury, it was very easy to have access to all of that.
3: So where did this love of roadside attractions come in?
5: Well, I think it actually began when we went on a road trip. We were driving to BC. It was a big road trip for our family. We were going to visit an aunt and uncle. And so this was when I was about probably 9 years old. So going quite a ways back, I'm 43 now. Along the way, we were noticing that there were these roadside attractions. And of course, my dad wanted to pull over and stopped at a few of them on the way. A couple that I remember were the Moose in Dryden, and then there was the Wawa Goose. So I remember we would stop there and he had to take our picture in front of them. I think my picture is actually still on his website for the Dryden Moose. You can see me as a 9-year-old.
3: So you take this trip, you see a few, but how does that lead to a website?
5: Good question. I don't know how he got it into his head. I know that he was starting to learn about doing web design through his job. So he worked for the Northern Ontario Development and Mines. And at that time, you know, they were just starting to realize that maybe it might be good to have a web presence. He just decided that he was going to start making a compilation of the ones that we had seen and use that as kind of an experiment to practice doing his HTML. From there, kind of grew. People actually started reaching out to him because there, I guess at that time, you know, there wasn't as much overload of information. And so when people would search for Canadian roadside attractions, his website would pop up and they would end up emailing him. He ended up getting emails from all over the country, even all over the world, people coming on vacations, asking for his advice. And I think he really got a kick out of that, just the social interaction aspect of it.
3: People are emailing these things to him. He's managing this website on the side. So tell me what happened then.
5: So yeah, in 2015, my dad passed away from leukemia. And I guess he had more of a cult following than my family realized. I mean, it was something that he always kind of did on his own. To be honest, as a teenager, I would often make fun of him for it just because it seemed like such a just random hobby. And then after he passed away, we started getting emails, like sending him pictures still, wondering why there hasn't been an activity, wondering why they hadn't received a response from my dad. At that time, Mira and Mike reached out to my family and we explained to them what had happened and that he was no longer with us. And so the website was just kind of sitting there unmanaged. They were so wonderful to kind of offer to take over running the whole thing. It wasn't something that I was necessarily interested in doing myself. So I was very grateful for them to kind of keep his little hobby alive. It means so much to my family. Like I can see his face just like grinning ear to ear. He would be so happy. He was a huge fan of the CBC, so he would be absolutely floored that I am talking to you now.
3: And Tanya, what do you think it is about these large roadside attractions that attract so many of us?
5: You know, when you're on those long drives with your family, suddenly you see these kind of these random things pop up in the horizon. I think it's a neat opportunity for people to stop. I think it's also a neat opportunity for small towns to kind of showcase something about their small town to draw maybe tourists to it. Like I know growing up in Sudbury, we had the Big Nickel there. And anytime we had friends or family come to visit us, we always had to go to the Big Nickel to show them. So I think it's just kind of the novelty of them.
3: Now you mentioned the nickel. You have to, you're obliged. But do you have a favorite from all of your adventures?
5: Yes, I do have a favorite. And I actually have a photograph of it next to my desk. It's the Happy Rock in Gladstone, Manitoba. It's basically just a rock that has a happy face on it wearing a top hat. And I always thought it was so funny. We would drive by it on our way to visit cousins.
3: The Mike and Myra running the website now are the volunteering Van Bodegums. This couple and their two sons are keeping Ed's large roadside legacy alive from their home in Ayr, Ontario, not far from Kitchener. And it's grown into a pretty comprehensive resource.
6: Right now, we have about 1,500 roadside attractions on the site.
3: What do you want people to do with this website?
6: It's just the perfect resource to see what's in the area. You can search alphabetically. You could search by region. You can see what is out there. We have a Google map where you can check everything out. Another thing that is great is if people find new roadsides or if people go to existing roadsides and take some nice new pictures, we would love to post them.
3: And what big things stick out for you as your favorites from this big long list?
6: The Big Apple in Colborne, the Pasanka in Vegreville, Alberta. Also been there. Fantastic. This summer, I would like to plan a trip to Northern Ontario, and I would like to visit Chimo the polar bear, and he is in Cochrane.
3: Okay. How much work is this?
6: It's sort of just something we do on the side. It's just part-time. There's a little bit of work involved, but not too much. Very positive feedback. Lots of people submit new photos. We also have Facebook and Twitter, so very popular.
3: I hope you've enjoyed your time with us. Don't forget to grab those selfies by some truly amazing roadside attractions. I'd like to thank the people who helped put this show together. Our technician, Corey Haberstock. Senior producer, Leslie Goldstone. Executive producer, Kelly Banks. And the senior producer of holiday programming, Anna Lazowski. I'm Adrienne Lamb, and this has been Really Big Stuff.

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1: I'm Garvey Bailey, sitting in for Tom Power. 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
3: From CBC News, The World This Hour, I'm Gina Louise Phillips. A new stress point has emerged in the increasingly volatile Canada-U.S. relationship. The Trump administration says it's walking away from a long-standing military board that works on defense cooperation with Canada. Aaron Collins has more on this from Washington.
4: U.S. Undersecretary of Defense Elbridge Colby lashing out at Canadian defense spending, posting on social media early Monday that Canada has failed to make credible progress on its defense commitments. Colby announcing that the U.S. would be pulling out of the two countries' permanent joint board on defense. That board, created in 1940, tasked with coordinating continental defense. Perhaps its biggest achievement, the creation of NORAD, the North American Aerospace Defense Command, which has been monitoring the airspace above Canada and the U.S. for nearly 70 years. It's unclear specifically why the U.S. has decided to pull back from the board now, but there are worries about what the move could mean for coordinating North American defense strategies moving forward. More uncertainty about the future of U.S.-Canada relations as the two countries continue to try to hammer out a new trade deal, too. Aaron Collins, CBC News, Washington.
3: Three off-duty Toronto police officers are facing charges in Barcelona. Catalan police confirmed to CBC News two are charged with sexual assault and assault causing injuries, and the third with resisting arrest. Toronto police say the officers were on vacation and were not traveling in any official capacity. One of them has been suspended from duty upon his return to Canada, and the service says the other two will be suspended as well once they come back. An Ebola outbreak in the Democratic Republic of the Congo has killed at least 100 people. Hundreds more are suspected to have the virus. Multiple cases have been confirmed in neighboring Uganda, and global health officials warn evidence of cross-border transmission means nearby countries are at extreme risk. Dr. Jean Kaseya heads the Africa Centers for Disease Control and Prevention, and he says this specific strain of Ebola has no vaccines or specific treatments available.
5: What we are seeing with the current outbreak, it's more virulent than others. It's more deadly than the two other outbreaks that we had.
3: Officials say active violence in the region severely limits the medical response. The World Health Organization has declared the outbreak an international emergency. The cruise ship struck by hantavirus has docked in the Netherlands for disinfection. Since the outbreak just weeks ago, three passengers have died and at least 11 others have tested positive. As Caroline Bargoot reports, officials are taking every precaution with the crew aboard to avoid wider spread.
6: We have had none that have developed illness due to hantavirus.
7: The MV Hondius has arrived in Rotterdam with 25 crew and two medical staff on board. Officials say the doctor and nurse from the Netherlands will isolate at home, while quarantine facilities were set up for the non-Dutch crew members. Jaling Leenstra is with the Netherlands Public Health Agency.
6: They will be going into medical monitoring, and this will be done in quarantine, because if they develop illness, they are infectious, and we want to prevent any further spread.
7: The cruise ship will be thoroughly disinfected by a specialized company, which is expected to take 3 to 4 days. Meanwhile, Canadian health officials say one of four cruise passengers isolating in British Columbia tested positive over the weekend. That passenger has been taken to hospital along with two others who had been staying in the same lodging facility. Caroline Bargoot, CBC News, Vancouver.
3: The Canadian researcher who spearheaded the creation of the Special Olympics has died. Frank Haydon's work in the 1960s showed that exercise would be beneficial for people with intellectual disabilities. Haydon was later inducted into the Canada's Sports Hall of Fame and appointed a Companion of the Order of Canada. He also has a school named after him in Burlington, Ontario. He was 96 years old. And that is The World This Hour. For CBC News, I'm Gina Louise Phillips.
8: This is your Environment Canada weather update. I'm Addie Ryan. It's cloudy across the island this evening. A chance of showers in the St. John's and Terra Nova areas tonight. Light northwest winds and temperatures steady around 3 degrees this evening. In Happy Valley Goose Bay, there's a chance of flurries and low of 0 overnight. Chance of flurries in Labrador West as well, low around minus 3. That's your weather update. I'm Addie Ryan.
9: The Canadian summer job, a rite of passage for so many of us. The sweat, the grease, the grime.
10: But also the promise that comes along with it, a paycheck, financial freedom, and maybe, if you're lucky, connections that set you up for a career.
9: Or maybe you catch a bad break and you find yourself driving a pump truck on a hot day covered in poop. Hey, I'm Reed Southwick.
10: And I'm Jen Blair.
9: And you're listening to Hustle in the Heat on CBC Radio 1, a show about the drama and drudgery of Canadian summer jobs. Well, Jen, it's May long weekend, which means it is crunch time to get those resumes out.
10: Definitely. And the perfect time of year to talk about this. We're going to hear from so many people about their summer jobs, from students starting their job hunt for the first time to folks with deep resumes like musician Stephen Page, sports anchor Kayla Gray, and actor Andrew Fung.
9: Have a listen.
11: We had to wear this terrible uniform. It was hot and polyester and gross. And everything just smelled like dumpster.
12: The costume was heavy, right? Because it's built on this like wooden frame that sits on your shoulders. It's probably like 25 pounds.
13: So I was making anywhere from $80 to $100 a day. So I was getting at least twice as much as what the minimum wage was.
14: And I don't think I've ever told him this. Like, I don't think I've ever told him that I almost, like, in my mind, thought I lost a finger. Because I was worried that he was going to, like, think I was irresponsible, which I was. To be fair, I was.
15: You just got to try everything. I think that it's so important. We have one life to live, and you just never know where that path is going to lead you.
10: And that path, it can lead to some unusual places and some wild stories. Stay with us. Let's start our summer jobs journey with Heather Wilkie from Calgary. One of her summer jobs helped her come out of her shell. In this case, the candy shell of an M&M.
9: That's right. She worked the concession at the Calgary Stampede back in 1988.
12: So we did a lot of parties. These were companies that had money in Calgary, and they wanted to put on parties that the kids and the parents would remember. Food you would just not imagine in a buffet. Alcohol, right? Like there was, you know, presents, kids leaving with presents. I was like, holy smokes. So for some of the kids' parties, they thought it'd be fun to have a mascot. So the one they picked was the green M&M. And I don't want to, you know, say that I got the job because I was so graceful as a dancer, because I'm absolutely not. Very little sense of, you know, where I am in time and space. But I was sturdy, right? I was the tallest person that they had, and I wasn't easily fazed by anything. So I was like, absolutely. The costume was heavy, right? Because it's built on this like wooden frame that sits on your shoulders. It's probably like 25 pounds, 25, 30 pounds. You have a huge fan that tries to keep you cool. You have ice packs on your chest and on your back to keep you cool. And then you have like the awkwardness of putting your arms through like something made of wood. You can't really see out of the eye holes. My legs are super long, so the costume pants didn't fit super well. And then the shoes, the pillows, pillows made of iron and unforgiveness. So you couldn't walk normally. You had to do like a cowboy shuffle to avoid having your feet rubbed together or you'd be down, right? So yeah, so kind of picture that. Okay, sturdy girl, let's get you going. Well, it's dark, right? It's dark because you've got these little eye things, but they're not where a human's eyes would be. They're kind of lower. So you're trying to kind of scrunch down so you can see out of the eye things. But they're made so that someone can't look in and see a human, right? You're trying to paint a picture for the kids that this is a real thing, that's something they've seen on commercials or, you know, if they've gone to the store. And so you don't want to break the illusion. It's the same kind of rules as, you know, I'm sure any other mascot has. You can't break character. You can't take off your costume in front of kids no matter what. That's an unbreakable rule. So hot. So they have the fan, got the ice packs, and it's still probably 33 degrees inside that thing. I had really long hair at the time, which I was actually always secretly afraid the fan was going to start sucking up. So I had it like scraped back within an inch of my life, tucked down. The fan never did grab it. I was fine. But you were boiling. And there's a couple of times where it was so hot, I actually felt a little bit nauseous. But that's like the cardinal, you're like, don't take off your costume. And for God's sakes, don't throw up. And you had a handler and, you know, you got to hand out M&Ms. Nothing wrong with it. Except it was interesting that you didn't think about the sexuality of candy. But there's something about a green M&M that I didn't know, my bosses certainly didn't know, but apparently others know, that it's the sexy M&M.
16: Baby, you are looking sweet.
17: Holy cow.
18: Oh yeah.
12: I'd heard it told after I told friends that I was doing this, and I just thought, well, that's impossible. This is the least sexy costume on the planet. There is no way that this thing could be taken as anything but a fun little kid's mascot. And then you would sort of get out there and there'd be people trying to slip you money into a costume made of wood and fuzz. And sometimes I would take off the costume and I would find full. I was like, how'd they get that there? I don't know how they got this here. Yeah, and then there's hands, right? Not little kids' hands grabbing your leg and you're walking along just like every commercial that you see. No, there's like other hands trying to cop a M&M feel. It was very weird. And if I'd said anything at all to my bosses, they would have put an immediate stop to it. But you just think it's fine, right? It's fine. And most of the time it was fun. It was just one of those weird things that you're like, this is your kid's party, sir. You should probably not try to figure out where my butt is in this costume.
10: I know. That was on television. Oh, you're listening to Hustle in the Heat on CBC Radio 1, a show about sweating for a paycheck and trying not to throw up. I'm Jen Blair.
9: And I'm Reed Southwick. Still to come, Andrew Fung of Kim's Convenience learns about his father and fatherhood on an assembly line.
10: Hey, Reed, fun fact.
9: Yes?
10: Like Heather, I was also a mascot one summer.
9: You're kidding.
10: I'm not kidding. I was in my early 20s.
9: Okay.
10: And I worked as a temp at the BC Lotto Corporation, and I was a blue lotto ball.
9: A blue lotto ball. Was that anything like Heather's experience?
10: Unfortunately, yes, it was. But instead of adult men, I was getting kicked in the shins by pre-teenage boys.
9: Oh, my gosh. You must have a much better appreciation for people in public-facing jobs after that.
10: Oh, I like to think so. I mean, so often summer jobs have you dealing with the public, and those people can be downright hostile.
9: That's right. And Kayla Gray had a job like that. These days, she's a sports anchor and reporter on TSN. But Kayla tells me when she was younger, she worked at a call center.
15: Oh, Lord. My summer job was as a telemarketer. I was that annoying person that called you to do the surveys that you probably hung up on 3 seconds into that phone call. But it was my first job. As soon as I was able to work, that's the first thing that I did. It was a lot of fun. That really built my rejection muscle very strongly that summer.
9: So how old were you?
15: 13, 14 was the legal age. So I want to say around 14 just to be safe. Definitely too young to be doing a job like that. But all my friends in school, they all had this job. And I was like, cool, I'm down to make some money. And obviously, this company was recruiting like every day because of the high turnover rates, as you can imagine. Did I last long? No, but it was a great start.
9: So how long did you last?
15: 3 or 4 months. I think that they told me they were checking to see how long people were willing to stay on the phone with me. Yeah, I just wasn't making the cut. But to be honest, a lot of people weren't making the cut either. So
9: you were outbound doing surveys.
15: Basically doing surveys to folks both in Canada and in the US.
9: And what did you think of the work?
15: I hated it. Every second of it. I was getting told off. I was getting rejected. I was being sworn at. Like, this is trauma. I'm reliving trauma as we speak about it. But what I did like was that there was a McDonald's very close by, and we all had 15 minutes as our break to go get that McDonald's and come back and sit back in our misery with our chicken nuggets. So that was probably the positive aspect of that job.
9: Did you take anything from that experience telemarketing? Like, is there anything you think about now, how that might have informed your experience now? Or is it just a complete one-off, forget about it, I'm glad it's over?
15: No, what was great was I was pretending to be someone that I wasn't every single phone call just to make it cute and interesting. But what I did learn was you got to get over rejection fast. And I use that a lot now in my career. When you're, you know, going for it and trying to be on television, you're going to hear a lot of no's before you hear that big yes. So shout out to telemarketing for getting me very used to those no's. But then also to be personable, how to hold a conversation, how to entice people to stay on the phone longer than 15 seconds with you. And then to just put yourself out there and not to take things personally. Because more times than not, people are not thinking about you when they go to sleep. So you just got to get over it.
9: Absolutely. I did telemarketing too. I did it a bunch through the summers. And it was, you gotta just get through it.
15: Yes, I feel like we're bonded for life.
9: Oh my gosh. So do you have any advice for people who are sort of going through this process now?
15: Yeah, of finding your first job, try everything because you never know what you're going to fall into loving, what's going to make your heart beat fast. But also, I just think it makes you a better rounded person to do the dirty work, let's say, or to try the things that you might not necessarily want to do, but you have to do because you need to make money and make ends meet. I think that that builds great character and it builds great work ethic and discipline. So you just got to try everything. I think that it's so important. We have one life to live. Just dibble and dabble and diddy bop and do what you need to do, especially when you're young. And you just never know where that path is going to lead you.
9: Love that advice. That was Kayla Gray, sports anchor and reporter from TSN.
10: Okay, Reed, aside from the telemarketing, what kinds of summer jobs have you had?
9: Well, I spent a couple summers at the landfill just outside of Vancouver. Oh. Yes, but the story I'm going to tell you, it's even worse than that.
10: Oh, do tell.
9: So it was at a construction site. An old gas station was torn down. And the company I was working for, it was making sure that the soil and the groundwater underneath it was all cleaned up. And so they were pumping water out of the ground into these really tall, massive tanks, like at least 2 or 3 times my height. Yeah. When the first tank was full, I had to stop the pump and move the hose to a second tank and then restart the motor.
10: That was your entire job.
9: That's right. And it was a night shift. And so naturally, I fell asleep. And I woke up to the sound of rushing water. Yeah, that first tank was full. And then the water was just spilling out everywhere.
10: No.
9: I rushed to the top of the ladder, grabbed the hose. It was like double the size of a fire hose. Pulled that out of the tank and immediately I was completely soaked.
10: Oh, no.
9: Yeah, so I was in a panic. This massive hose gushing water all over me. And I was trying to just haul it up the ladder. And I couldn't do it. I mean, it was so heavy with all that water flowing out of it. But then it dawned on me, go to the pump. So in the end, I did. I figured it out. And the next morning, the crew arrived to start the day. And I was just soaking wet. And they were all looking at me laughing like, what the heck happened to you?
10: Did you get in trouble?
9: I don't think I did. The punishment was really the shame more than any kind of reprimand. I just got on my bike and rode home.
10: You're listening to Hustle in the Heat on CBC Radio 1, a show about getting soaked in exchange for some cash and a line on the resume.
9: This next story also involves bad decisions and exploding pipes.
10: Yeah, we're going to hear from Lyndon Lisitsa. He's an agricultural economist from Regina.
9: When he was a teenager, Lyndon got a job running a vacuum truck, cleaning out septic tanks at a lake near his hometown in Porcupine Plain, Saskatchewan.
13: I'm 16 years old, and this is my first summer job off the farm kind of thing, where I'm actually getting paid for working. So you're driving a vacuum truck at the lake, and there's, you know, hundreds of cabin owners at the lake with no municipal sewer system or water system. My job was to drive the vacuum truck. When people called to get a sewer tank clean out, I would have to go to their cabin, go to their sewer tank, and basically just vacuum all of the, for lack of a better word, crap out of the sewers, their sewer tank. And then once it was full, I'd have to, you know, of course, pull the hoses out, put everything away. And then I would drive that truck to a lagoon about 5 kilometers outside of Greenwater Lake. And I would have to dump everything into this lagoon. And I would do that all day, probably 8 to 10 times a day. Oh, God. So I was at a cabin and the tank, I guess the amount in the septic tank was more than the truck could hold. But me being that age, I wanted to get it done so I didn't have to make 2 trips to come back and just finish out a little bit in this person's sewer tank. So I thought, we'll just see if I can fit it all into this one load. And I should have not have done that, because what happens when you get a vacuum truck too full is that the lines break, the hoses break off, and essentially it all goes up in the air. It shot, cleaning the septic tank, it was too full, it shot in the air, probably 30 or 40 feet in the air. It was a hot, it was a hot day, just put it that way. So you're wearing coveralls, but I sort of had them, zipped down and whatnot, and it shot in the air. And all I could do, I had roughly about 5 seconds, and all I could do was just close my eyes. I plugged my nose, and I just covered my mouth with my other hand. And I just waited. It rained down on me that day, and it was not a good rain. That was probably the worst experience I've ever had. I was actually covered in someone's entire family's excrement. I got back in the truck, and I went and had I'd say 3 or 4 showers at least. Oh, I continued to do it. Yeah, I guess dusted myself off, and the next day I was there again doing it. At the time, you got to think this was around 92, I believe it was. I think minimum wage at that time was $5 an hour, whereas this job here, I got paid $10 a pump out. So I was making anywhere from $80 to $100 a day. So I was getting at least twice as much as what the minimum wage was.
10: You've got to respect him for going back to that job the next day.
9: Oh, my God. At first, I was shocked by it. And when I think back to my own teenage years, though, maybe I would have gone back, too. I mean, at that age, you're broke, you're hungry, you're willing to put up with a whole lot.
10: Oh, yeah. I mean, these jobs can be so bad, but they often end up as funny stories you can tell your friends, like in the case of Lyndon. But other times they can actually help form who you are as a person.
9: Which is why I love this topic so much. One story I absolutely adore comes to us from Andrew Fung, the beloved Canadian actor of Kim's Convenience. He's also the co-creator and star of the show Run the Burbs. Just a massive talent with a very cool backstory.
14: My summer job that is so influential in my life was the summer my dad took me to work with him. I was 15 and I had this goal of I really wanted to buy a car when I turned 16. And so my dad said to me, he's like, look, son, if you really want a car, I'll take you to work with me. He said he's going to pay me like $7.90 an hour. That's massive. And so I was like, okay. And I was like, what will I do? And he's like, you're going to help out in the shop. My dad ran a metal fabrication shop, like welding, screws, metal boxes for railway. And so we went to work 7 a.m. on the floor. And he gets me working. And he put like a stack of like 1,000, 2,000, 3,000 plates. And he's like, you got to put this there. Press this thing with your foot and a screw's going to come in and you put it to the left-hand side. It was like an assembly line of stuff. And I just sat there all day. That's all I did. At like 10 o'clock, there was a break. At noon, there was lunch. 3 o'clock, there was a break. 5 o'clock, we got to go home. And I was like, oh my God, yes. These were such hard and long days. And what hit me right away was how differently my dad treated me between 7 and 5. And then like before and after, because before and after he was my dad, but during that time he was my boss. So he very rarely spoke to me. He would only check in to make sure I was doing the work properly. And so it was like a very interesting time where I was like treated like one of the people on the floor. A lot of my cousins have worked at this place. Like my dad is the gatekeeper of a lot of first jobs to like an entire generation of my cousins. My grandmother had 14 kids. So there's a lot of cousins. My one cousin, he wasn't paying attention one day. His finger like got cut pretty bad, like it was hanging off. And so then my other cousin, Kian, like got him into a car, drove him to the hospital. So then like from that point forward, I was always like, oh man, like you could lose a finger at this job. But then I was like, when you're 15, you're like, I'm invincible. Nothing will happen to me. Well, something did. I'm like a week in and I made the mistake of staying up late the night before playing video games with my friends, like staying up late. And I went to work like the next day. I was like dozing off and the machine came down. My finger got caught in there. And in that moment, I was like, oh no, when this thing comes up, will there be a finger there or will there not be a finger there? Like, is it gone? What's going on? And it came up and I was so relieved because it just kind of like gave me a little bit of a cut. And in that moment, I was like, I need to go to the bathroom. And I went to the bathroom and I was in there for like half an hour. My dad knocked on the door. He's like, are you okay? And I'm like, I'm good, Dad. I'm fine. And I just blamed it on having like a really bad stomach and like had to poop really bad. And I don't think I've ever told him this. Like, I don't think I've ever told him that I almost like in my mind thought I lost a finger. Cause I was worried that he was going to like think I was irresponsible, which I was. To be fair, I was. My son recently, who's 10, said, I want to get a job soon. You know, when I turn 14 or 15, I'm like, where do you want to work? And he's like, I want to work at a movie theater. I'm like, oh, okay, that's good. You won't be at risk of losing a finger, right?
9: That's so good. I'm like, it's so fun that you have, amazing that you have this great story about, you know, working in this factory that your dad, like he owns the place, right?
14: He owns the place. And it was probably the most time I ever spent with my dad. My dad is an immigrant to Canada, and he always had like phrases and sayings of the real world. Money doesn't grow on trees. You don't know how hard it is to make money out there. You don't know how hard it is to leave money on the table. And like working at this job, I truly understood the first thing. It's so hard to make money. Money doesn't grow on trees. And I understood in that moment what my dad had to do. So he was always like working as the boss, but then always as like an assembly line worker. And in that moment, I realized how hard it was to make money. This was a hard job. And it toughened me up so much this summer with him. I get flashbacks of this summer. It was so important and it was so instrumental in my growth because I make a career as an artist. And I've been pretty relentless in my career. Like I went after it pretty hard and I worked nonstop. I've been wired in a way that I'm like, I can't it's hard for me to turn down a gig. It's hard for me to leave money on the table. And it's because of that summer with my dad, but also being raised by my dad. And I always kind of resented my dad for always choosing work over spending time with me and my mom. And as I grew up, that resentment went away because I understood my dad's point of view more and more because I knew my dad was making this sacrifice. So like I started doing the same thing. When I go out and I would film Kim's Convenience, I'd be gone for 4 or 5 months. When I'd go make Run the Burbs, I was gone 4 or 5 months, right? And I was doing the same thing he did. And I was like, oh my God, I understood. I understand what my dad is going through now. And that resentment went away because I'm like, I'm doing the same thing. So now I have this constant struggle when I'm not filming something, I'm at home and I'm as cheesy of a dad as much as possible. And I'm so happy I had this summer because it like bonded us. I understood his world. I understood what he went through. So that one summer changed everything to me.
9: Wow. That was the actor Andrew Fung.
10: I love that story.
9: Yeah.
10: Summer jobs can be such a big deal.
9: And we've got a lot more to share. The news is next, and after the break, Stephen Page of Bare Naked Ladies fame gets redemption after cleaning up cigarette butts and vomit.
10: And we learn why the returns desk might be the very worst place to be in all of retail.
9: Lots more to come. Stay with us. I'm Reed Southwick.
10: And I'm Jen Blair.

0: This is CBC News for Newfoundland and Labrador. I'm Maddie Ryan. Forest fire season is in effect across the province. That's according to the Department of Forestry, which says the official fire season runs from May 1st on the island and May 15th in Labrador to the end of September. While no official fire bans are in place just yet, campground owners like Ivan Hapgood say they're ready just in case things change quickly.
1: We've all been, you know, in light and considered danger for fires more in the last few years than ever before. So it's the fear. It's the fear in your mind that, you know, at any time tonight, I mean, you go out last night, I would suspect there would have been, just taking a shot at it, but like certainly 200 campfires last night. And anytime you have 200 campfires on the go versus zero campfires, obviously the risk goes up.
0: Ivan Hapgood, who owns Jack's Pond Park, near Arnold's Cove, says he monitors weather conditions and resources like the province's fire hazard map closely every day to reduce the risk of fires on his property. Well, a school principal on Belle Island is making a big difference in her community. Andrea Clark has been the principal of St. Augustine's Elementary since 2022. This year, she was recognized provincially, named Principal of the Year by the Canadian Association of Principals. Clark says she's honored by the accolades, but the reason she's successful is by putting relationships first and making connections with her students.
2: My favorite part of the morning is out on that bus stop seeing those children. I could be having the worst morning when I woke up, but when I go out meet those children on the bus stop and good morning and high fives or a hug or whatever, it makes your day and sets your day straight. So that's a big thing. And trying to work hard to get the community together as much as I can.
0: Since she took the principalship, she's successfully campaigned for funding to build a playground, something the school didn't have before. Well, a pilot originally from Happy Valley Goose Bay is celebrating 50 years sailing the skies. Jim Burton has logged the equivalent of 666 days in the air. He says he keeps a strict routine to extend his career, which includes an extensive medical exam and a healthy diet. The

0: Guys again in his De Havilland Beaver plane in just 10 days when annual flight training starts at Thorburn Lake. Well, a new video game was just released that puts you in the trenches as a Newfoundland soldier during the First World War. It's called The Caribou Trail and was developed by two Quebec-based companies, Manavoid Entertainment and Unreliable Narrators. Marketing director Kevin Chansey says he has a connection to this province. His father is originally from Belle Island and much of his family still lives there today.
1: For us, you know, in our design, we always had storytelling first as a philosophy. So when you think about all those stories that exist that haven't necessarily been told yet, or, you know, underrepresented perspectives, that notion for us was super, super interesting. So that's what we went with.
0: The Caribou Trail is available now on PC and will soon be on the PlayStation Store. Well, finally, fans of the Montreal Canadiens are gearing up for a crucial Game 7. It's do or die in Buffalo tonight, with the Eastern Conference semifinal against the Sabres. The winner of this game will face the Carolina Hurricanes in the third round of the Stanley Cup playoffs. Newfoundland and Labrador's own Alex Newhook is one of the highest scoring players in this series with 5 even strength goals. Montreal is the only Canadian team left in the playoffs, and the Habs game tonight starts at 9 p.m. Island time. You can catch that on CBC television. Well, that's your CBC News for this evening. For more news at any time, visit cbc.ca/Chanel. I'm Maddie Ryan.
2: Welcome back to Hustle in the Heat on CBC Radio 1, a show about the drama and drudgery of Canadian summer jobs. I'm Reed Southwick.
3: And I'm Jen Blair. Coming up, Stephen Page of Bare Naked Ladies fame gets his revenge for cleaning up puke. And comedian Yumi Nagashima learns she's not cut out for selling knives.
2: But first, finding music in the mundane. You know, Jen, these jobs, they can be so boring, but they also serve a purpose. And for our next guest, that purpose was finding stuff for his first apartment.
4: Hey, this is William Prince. I'm a singer-songwriter from Peguis First Nation, and I sing songs for a living.
2: When he was younger, William was in construction. Crews were building a highway near his hometown, and he was a flag person directing traffic.
4: So working on the road taught me a lot of patience. It was long, hot days. You'd arrive on site about 5:45 every morning, and you'd go to your post. And if you're lucky, every 3-4 hours, maybe I could move my car a kilometer or so further down the road and then stand on a different portion of the highway and watch the gravel trucks roll in. And, you know, it's 30 something degrees and you have to wear pants for safety and big steel toed boots and long sleeve if you can, and a vest and a helmet and the goggles sometimes. It was a 50-minute commute for me to get to work every day, to and from. And so when you tally on the 2 hours of driving, I was pretty much on site from 6 a.m. till 8 o'clock every night when the sun was just peeking out over the horizon still.
2: So lots of time to yourself. What were you thinking? Where was music during this period?
4: Well, I was very much into music, but my own ability for music was still developing. I was learning to play the guitar and still carrying around my CD wallet. And some days I would listen to every album from my favorite band from their first album to their fourth album. And I had a lot of time when they moved me to cow duty, which was great. So I got to go sit by a farmer's field and make sure that none of his cows escaped from the open gate where it led to the gravel pit, where all the semis were taking the gravel to make the road. So it's a promotion, or however you look at it, to go and be responsible for the cows, because if you hit one, you got to pay that farmer a couple $1,000s, and it's tragic, you know, sad to lose livestock and such. So one particularly hot day, I fell asleep for what must have been 2-3 hours, and I woke up surrounded by this farmer's herd of cows, and my little Dodge Neon at the time, its horn wasn't quite enough to scare everybody away. So I also learned that if you're there to do the job, do it well and don't fall asleep.
2: Did your

0: supervisors ever find out?
1: No, that was the thing. I was left to my own devices. You pack a cooler and bring a lunch, and I sat out there alone for 10, 11 hours of the day most times, and then somebody would come say, all right, they're done for the day. You can take off. And then, yeah, I'd be up at 4:30 making a lunch the next morning. But super proud to say that I managed to buy every piece of furniture in my first apartment when I moved to Winnipeg and went to university. So, yeah, it taught me that good feeling of working hard and sweating it out and wondering what you're doing there. And then when I was sitting on my futon with my own end tables, my own lamps, and drinking out of cups and plates and forks and knives, all that stuff, I felt really great.
0: Oh, that's amazing. How do you think about that moment or that summer now that you've got this successful career?
1: Well, reflecting on it now, it just seems like such a simpler time. I was a music appreciator, learning scales, practicing my chords before I went to sleep. I love that time because I get to tell that story now, and maybe I'll inspire my son with it one day when he's looking for a summer position, because it paid really well and I felt really proud of myself when I was contributing. And to this day, that highway is still there, and I can forever joke, I guess, that I helped build this road. That's what I want to do with my music, is build roads for people to, you know, so I can get to people. I can reach them with these stories and these messages and show them where I'm from and get them to where I'm from eventually too. So I love that job, working on the highway. And now I roam the highways and sing songs for a living. Throw it all tied in together.
2: That's singer-songwriter William Prince.
0: I love that he has this tedious job and he's found this poetic connection to his career.
2: I know, but let's be honest, Reed. Sometimes there is no poetry at all in this kind of work.
0: Right? Just greasy and disgusting. I worked in fast food for at least a year, and every night coming home, the smell, it's everywhere. It's in your clothes, in your hair. Nothing romantic about that.
2: Yep. Sometimes you just want to quit. For Yumi Nagashima, a stand-up comic from Vancouver, she bombed hard working in sales.
3: This was about 10 years ago. I had this interesting summer job at PNE Forum, which is to sell knives with demonstrations. So I went to this like a training session with them several times and then learned lines like, have you ever had difficult times cutting ripe tomatoes? Well, suffer no more. Just get this knife. And then this knife can cut anything so thin. And then I practiced several times. And like on my first day at PNE Forum, like my very first shift, I started demonstration. And some people gathered and I was nervous. And even though like I did some practice, like back then I didn't do like any cookings at home. So like my relationship with knife was so shallow. And then like I got nervous, and then when I was cutting the ripe tomato, I accidentally cut my finger. Yes, and then like because the knife was so sharp, like I was bleeding quite a bit. And then so much so that like I couldn't pretend like it wasn't happening anymore. Like I had to stop. And then like one of the like audience member like kindly like she gave the band-aid to me. So like I put the band-aid like wrapped around my finger, and I was like, oh, I guess the demonstration is over now. Thank you very much. And then when I was about to leave, like one guy was like, he felt so bad. So he was like, excuse me, can I buy one of your knives? And then he bought one knife and I was very happy. I think it did help me like being in front of audience and then doing like uncomfortable things, like unfamiliar things. It's one of the jobs you think like, oh, why did I do that job? Like that job wounded my finger and my self-esteem.
0: That was Vancouver-based comedian Yumi Nagashima. I suppose it's a win if you finish the summer with all of your fingers.
2: Yep.
0: Also, a very big deal if you end up with connections, right? That happened to Mike Katchen. He is the CEO and a co-founder of Wealth Simple, an online bank that manages money for millennials and Gen Z.
2: Yeah, celebrities like Ryan Reynolds, Michael J. Fox, and Drake have invested in his business. And Katchen says he can draw a straight line between where he is today and a summer job.
0: But it was the job he didn't get while studying business at Western University.
4: I went to Ivy in undergrad, and it's really built around that first summer in between first and second year getting a summer job, because that's what sets you up for full-time recruiting to try and get a great job on the end of it. So there's all of this pressure, all of this, you know, to do around doing your best work in that first semester to set yourself up for a summer job. And I remember I failed. I was unsuccessful in getting a summer job. And as a result, I actually almost decided to take a break and start a business. I'd won a business competition earlier at school and was excited about this business idea and almost decided I should take a little break from school and maybe go pursue this company. And because I had won that business competition, I had done one thing the following year, which was take one of the judges for coffee to thank them. And it was the dean of Ivy at the time, Carol Stevenson. And as a result, at the very end of that first year, when someone called Carol way after the recruiting cycle had passed and said, do you have any Ivy students that can come work with me for the summer? She put forward and said, actually, I know this one kid. He took me for a coffee. You know, maybe you should talk to him. It was the then CEO of Black's Photography, a guy named John Kelleher, who had just stepped in as the new CEO. Blacks was in a bad way, and he'd come in to try and do a turnaround, and he needed a summer student to come work with him. And I remember only because I did not have a job, having the opportunity to go work for John, who became to this day one of my great friends, closest mentors, and he totally changed the trajectory of my career. He convinced me that I had to go into consulting after school, taught me how to get through the consulting interviews. I ended up getting a job at McKinsey after that. And it was that first project I worked at McKinsey where I met my co-founders in Wealthsimple. And I would not be here if not for, you know, that summer job and the failure to get an Ivy internship. At the time I didn't get the summer job, I felt like the biggest failure at Ivy, you know, and how in hindsight, if I had gotten a job, it probably would have been the worst thing that could have happened to my career. And it didn't feel like that at all in the moment. And sometimes it takes decades or years to understand how everything plays out in what is a winding journey of someone's life. And so even that something that might feel like the greatest failure, to try and be a little bit open-minded, a little patient, which is not an easy thing to do, just to see how it all might play out in the end. And you know, that was the big lesson I took away from that experience in many ways.
2: Wow. What a story.
0: Right? And just how much failure can teach you.
2: For sure. This is Hustle in the Heat on CBC Radio 1, a show about the great expectations and not so great experiences of Canadian summer jobs. Now, Reid, so far, we've heard from adults who've pretty much made their way in the world. We decided to go looking for young people at the beginning of that journey.
0: Yeah, that's right. So we talked to dozens of teenagers and 20-somethings at a job fair in Calgary. And one thing that really struck me, it was just so crowded.
2: Yeah, it was a little overwhelming.
0: Yeah, and here's what we found, starting with one student who had been waiting outside for at least an hour when we arrived.
5: I've been searching for a job since December. I've applied everywhere. I haven't been able to find anything. This was like my last hope.
0: Do you have anything in mind, or what are you looking for?
5: Anything.
6: Looks like they're letting them in waves.
7: Yeah. Teeth chattering in the line here.
6: That's rough.
7: Yeah, that is rough.
2: All right, should we go in?
7: Yeah, let's go in.
2: Wow.
7: It's busy in here. It's like a bustling little small town. So many people. Wild. Okay, maybe we can talk to some staff.
8: So my name's Tara Huxley, and I'm a team lead with the Youth Employment Center with the City of Calgary.
5: it can feel very overwhelming coming in. We have 80 employer booths lined up. We have well over 5,000 young people that will want to come in. It's really speaking to the landscape of youth employment right now and youth unemployment.
2: All right. What's your name?
9: Eleanor.
2: What brings you here today, Eleanor?
9: I'm hoping to be able to get some kind of like customer service position. I've volunteered at the Calgary Zoo, and so I've had a little bit of like guest interaction experience. So I'm hoping I might be able to get a position doing something like that for the summer.
10: I'm just looking for a summer job to try and get some experience because I've never had a job before.
2: What do you think it'll be like having a summer job?
10: I don't know. Hard, hopefully, but maybe also a bit enjoyable.
2: How do you feel now that you've got your very first job interview done? First one over. How do you feel?
5: My legs are still shaking a little bit. I'm really scared. It was really scary. But I feel good. I feel like a better person now. I feel like I've done something that I haven't done before, and it makes me feel better about myself.
11: I want to find something maybe in retail or also fast food. I was looking at superstore co-op kind of thing. I'm used to working in teams, I would say, because I've played team sports all my life. So I would like to have a good team and make some friends.
12: I'm here looking for a summer job. I just got done talking to a group for a summer camp.
2: Can you read me the summary on your resume here? What does it say?
12: Efficient, concession worker known for high productivity and completing tasks with speed and accuracy, ensuring smooth operation in smooth, fast-paced environments.
2: I'd hire you. That sounds amazing. Hi, Eleanor.
0: Can we bug you again? So you're all done. You're outside. How do you feel?
9: I'm pretty good, actually. You talked to me in the lineup for Telespark, and they actually ended up saying that they were probably going to contact me for an interview for one of their education positions about kind of like a presenter for their school programs. I'm really excited for it, actually. It went really well.
2: That sounds like an incredible opportunity.
9: Yeah, I was really pleased because I wasn't sure that my experience would be enough for it, but it sounds like they would consider me for it, so.
0: Amazing.
2: Wow, congrats.
0: Yeah, congrats.
2: Good luck, we hope you get it.
0: Yeah.
2: Yeah, thank you so much for talking to us.
0: Care.
2: Bye. Oh, I'm so glad she got a foot in the door.
0: Yes, yeah. Totally.
2: It sounds like a pretty unique job, too. I mean, most of the kids we talked to were looking for more, you know, typical retail gigs.
0: That's right. And retail, it's still king, where a lot of teens get their start.
2: Yep. And that can be a harsh reality check. One retail horror story that we heard came from the returns desk. And that's where Rob Masiak worked at a retail chain in Calgary.
0: And we met him at the store and took a walk through the aisles with him.
13: The returns desk was actually, it kind of went from where these carts are here to about here. It's like they redid the ceiling.
14: This gentleman came in, I don't know, maybe I shouldn't call him a gentleman, but he came in with a vehicle battery that was obviously eons old. The terminals were completely corroded. He insisted that he had bought the thing from us last week. And when I told him that I was only able to give him $5, he threw it at me.
0: He threw it at you?
14: He threw it at me. He threw it over the counter. It
0: hit Those me. Things are so heavy.
14: He was a big guy. He threw it at me, and the top of it broke open, and battery acid ended up all over my pants. My pants started to sort of burn away, so I vaulted over the counter. I ran to housewares, got some baking soda, threw it all over myself. And then I ran upstairs to the owner's office, and he always had all the surveillance up in his office. And I said, "Did you see what happened?" And without looking up from his desk, he said, "Yes, of course I saw. I was watching." And I said, "Are you able to do anything along the lines of replacing my pants?" And he said, "It's an occupational hazard. You're working in the retail industry, and there's a certain amount of physical risk that comes along with that. And every once in a while, we ask you to replace your own clothes. We do provide you with the shirt that you're wearing."
0: Wow. What did you think?
14: I thought that my days were numbered at that point. I was going into university, and I knew that I had a part-time job waiting for me as a theater technician. I was really looking forward to that, and I kind of thought to myself, you know, do I really need the last couple of weeks of money that I'm going to get out of this job? I don't think so. And said goodbye to everybody, all of my team members who I really liked working with. Working at the returns desk is kind of like a bicycle, riding a bicycle. Except that the bicycle is on fire, you're on fire, and everything around you is on fire at the same time. That's the analogy that we used to use when we were working at the returns desk. People who don't understand what it's like to work in retail don't understand the fact that the kid who's being paid $7.15 an hour to accept and process returns is not responsible for founding these policies. It has actually galvanized my attitude towards retail. I go to the desk and I open the conversation by apologizing and asking how their day is going. And then I just say, I'm so, so sorry that I had to bring this back. And they look at me and they're like, my God, you really understand us.
0: Gosh, I never would have thought that the returns desk could be such a horrible place to work.
2: Yeah. But I love that his takeaway is to just be kind to people in customer service.
0: So important. I guess you could say that Rob's revenge for having a car battery thrown at him is just being a nice guy.
2: Exactly.
0: Yeah. In our last story of the show, Stephen Page gets his own version of vengeance, or at least redemption.
15: They used to have this thing at Canada's Wonderland. They used to have the Kingswood Music Theater, which was this big amphitheater. I don't know, 15,000 people. So the deal was, go get like a season's pass, which pays for itself after a couple of visits, and then you go on a bunch of rides, and then you go to see whatever show is there. So I got to see everything from the Smiths to the Simple Minds to Crowded House to the Pretenders. Like, it was tons of amazing stuff. And it really formed like what I wanted to do. And so I thought, I'm going to get a job here. So I applied. I thought it'd be great to be an usher. And then as an usher, I could, you know, see every show that I wanted to see. So I applied. I guess it was 15. I went to apply to be an usher. And they said, no, we don't have any spots available for ushers. But we do have spots available for day maintenance. So day maintenance is you show up in the morning the day after a concert, and you pick up the nacho cheese sauce, and you pick up cigarette butts, and you straighten the seats, and you have to wear this terrible uniform. It was hot and polyester and gross, and everything just smelled like dumpster, and it wasn't awesome, because then the thing I wanted to do, which was see the shows, like the bands would start their sound check, and this is the thing that like really formed me. Like, I started to understand the process of a musician's day, when like a touring musician's day is, like, basically their crew shows up and does all the work before they get up there. They're tuning the instruments, they're setting up the stage, they're setting up the PA. And then quite often your favorite band would then come on stage and then they'd say, clear the house, which I understand now. I get it now. At the time I was like, oh, these guys don't want us plebs out here while they do their special stuff, or we didn't pay for tickets, so we can't see their sound check. But I understand now. There's a thing to be said about seeing Depeche Mode in sweats, you know, when they don't have their stage costume on. But I understand it. But at the time, I was a little bit hurt by the fact that I couldn't even see most of the sound checks. But the one perk was, if you wanted to see a show, because they almost never gave you tickets to the show, which was the whole reason I was there. But if you cleaned up puke, you got free tickets. So I got to clean up puke and see Depeche Mode on the Black Celebration Tour in 1986. So the following year, I did actually get a job as an usher. You have to stand in the aisle looking up at the audience, and you get in trouble if you keep looking back at the stage. And your other job is to make people stop dancing in the aisles. So you're the bad guy. And then, you know, if you ask people, oh, it's a fire regulation, can you go back to your seat? And then they come out and kind of dance at you aggressively because they're mad. And I don't blame them. I mean, the aisles were very wide, perfect places to dance. But I had to somehow, as a 17-year-old kid, enforce fire code. The best job there. I'd worked my way up. I had two more jobs there. Next year, I worked my way up from usher to box office, which meant I got to work there much longer in the season, much earlier in the season. And I knew when the tickets went on sale for shows before they got announced. But the best job I had was about 4 years after that. I had this band.
16: Ladies and gentlemen, please welcome
15: Bare Naked Ladies. And we came and we played there and we sold it out. It was the best revenge for the puke and sod and nacho cheese sauce a man could ever have. And it was petty revenge, really, because my bosses, my old bosses, they were so happy to see me. And I wanted to go there and like give them the double fingers and stuff. And but they were so nice. And they were so excited that I got into this point where I could, you know, my dream from the very beginning of being in a band and playing at this place came true. We got to play there a few times, but it was like, it didn't feel like revenge. It just felt like kind of wonderful full circle.
2: Well, speaking of things that go full circle, that's the end of our show. I know. I'm really sad it's over.
0: Yeah.
2: It was so fun hearing from all these people.
0: It really was. These stories are just so relatable. People right across the country have this shared experience.
2: Yeah. But it is time to go because we all have to be back at work tomorrow. You've been listening to Hustle in the Heat, stories about Canadian summer jobs. I'm Jen Blair.
0: And I'm Reid Selfwick. Thanks for listening and happy hustling.
17: 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Your World Tonight is coming up next. Then, in half an hour, it's As It Happens.
18: Hi, I'm Nora Young. An aid worker in the Democratic Republic of Congo watches in dismay as Ebola cases there rise. She says years of underinvestment in health have let the virus spread more rapidly without detection.
19: New technology, the good, the bad, and the scary. Portable MRI scanners are on wheels and in smaller towns, providing new access to these vital machines. Plus, how an AI program might soon be a life-saving tool for patients in hospital emergency wards. Also, how AI generators are flooding YouTube with children's videos critics worry are dangerous to toddlers. I'm Stephanie Scanderas. That and more on a holiday edition of Your World Tonight, right after the latest news.
20: From CBC News, The World This Hour, I'm Gina Louise Phillips. A California jury has tossed out Elon Musk's lawsuit against tech giant OpenAI. It found the billionaire waited too long to sue and exceeded the statute of limitations. Musk co-founded and funded OpenAI a decade ago as a nonprofit artificial intelligence research lab. He left in 2018 and started his own AI company several years later. Musk accuses OpenAI's CEO, Sam Altman, of switching into a money-making mode once he'd left the company. But OpenAI lawyer Bill Savitt says the lawsuit was meant to sabotage a competitor.
21: Mr. Musk can bring his claims and he can tell his stories. But what the nine members of this jury found is that his stories were just that, stories, not facts.
20: Musk insists the case was tossed out on what he calls a calendar technicality and says he will appeal. The Trump administration is walking away from a decades-old advisory board focused on defense cooperation with Canada. The Pentagon says it's pausing its participation in the Permanent Joint Board on Defense. U.S. Undersecretary of War Elbridge Colby accuses Canada of failing to meet its commitments to shared North American defense. For decades, the board has held meetings on issues such as Arctic security and air and sea defense. Israeli forces have intercepted another flotilla of more than 50 boats trying to reach Gaza. They also arrested pro-Palestinian activists on board, including at least 11 Canadians. They said their aim was to bring aid to the people of Gaza. Cameron McIntosh has more on this.
22: Video shot by pro-Palestinian activists shows Israeli forces boarding one of about 50 small ships heading for Gaza.
23: We are a civil...
22: Mihab Latoyev of Montreal is one of 12 Canadian activists who set sail for Gaza. We reached him at sea.
23: We are attempting to open a full corridor to Gaza to end the suffering of the Palestinian people in Gaza.
22: A previous flotilla in April was blocked by Israel, which detained activists in international waters and later released them. Israeli forces posting today, they will not allow breaches of what they call Israel's legal blockade of Gaza. Latoyev says he expects to be detained.
23: Our goal is to wake up the conscience of the world.
22: Israel's blockade has been in effect since 2007. Cameron McIntosh, CBC News, Jerusalem.
20: World Gymnastics has lifted all restrictions on Russian and Belarusian athletes, effective immediately. The organization is allowing them to return to international competitions under their national flags. Athletes from both nations were banned in 2022 following Russia's invasion of Ukraine, though in 2024 they were permitted to compete as neutral participants. Renowned Cree cellist and composer Chris Dirksen has died at 45. The artist is being remembered as a trailblazer and a pillar of the Indigenous classical music community. Wallace Snowden reports.
1: Chris Dirksen was in a genre all their own. The Cree cellist and composer blended classical music with traditional Indigenous songs and sounds. These genre-defying compositions and dedication to the craft made Dirksen a mainstay of symphony stages in Canada and beyond. Tributes are pouring in. Dirksen died over the weekend, fatally injured in a crash on a northern Alberta highway. According to reports from friends and family, Dirksen was returning home from their father's funeral in Tall Cree First Nation. Former collaborators and friends are remembering the composer for their kindness and rare talent. The Edmonton Symphony Orchestra issued a statement saying Dirksen's music carried strength, emotion, and connection, and left an indelible mark on audiences across Canada. Wallace Snowden, CBC News, Edmonton.
20: And that is the World This Hour. For CBC News, I'm Gina Louise Phillips.
3: The technology is incredible. It continues to get better and better, and I anticipate that it will.
19: The technology in question is behind a new generation of MRI and CT scanners, machines that are vital for helping doctors treat the sick and injured. But as Canadian patients know, the wait times for those machines can be long, although that is also a situation that might be getting better.
3: The idea is to sort of flip the paradigm. Instead of the patient coming to the scanner coming to the patient.
19: Mobile scanners are hitting the road with the promise of easing the bottleneck in our healthcare system. Welcome to a holiday edition of Your World Tonight, featuring some of our recent stories. I'm Stephanie Skenderis. It's not just the machines that are transforming healthcare.
4: AI is not going to be a replacement. It might be another tool for us, a great tool for us.
19: Artificial intelligence is being tested in hospitals to help emergency doctors, and pilot projects show the AI can quickly and accurately diagnose and suggest treatment. But there's still debate about how much AI should be allowed in the ER.
6: I think if we're looking at AI clear-eyed and straight in the face, we should feel both scared and excited.
19: We'll look at other ways that technology and AI are changing the way Canadians live, including concerns about AI-generated videos on YouTube aimed at toddlers. If you've ever been sent for an MRI, you know the wait times can be long. It might even involve a trip to get to the closest machine, usually in a big city. But things might be getting better, or at least closer. Mobile MRI machines can be cheaper, the cost shared among a number of communities, and they come to the patient. Lauren Pelly has more.
24: I was over the moon in terms of knowing that they were able to use this technology.
25: Dave Evans had surgery to remove a tumor on his pituitary gland last fall. Later, he learned his surgical team in London, Ontario, did something novel. They used a mobile MRI machine to scan his brain midway through the procedure to make sure they got as much of the growth as possible.
26: It's reassuring to know that you can do this.
25: Dr. Neil Dougal is a neurosurgeon at London Health Sciences Center. Since operating on Evans in October, he's since used his hospital's new portable MRI during 5 more pituitary surgeries. These are complex and risky operations, since this tiny gland is flanked by arteries and nerves that lead to the eyes and brain.
26: If we injure those arteries, that can lead to catastrophic hemorrhage, stroke, or death.
25: Usually surgeons remove as much tumor as safely possible, then wait for a traditional additional follow-up MRI to see what's left.
26: And that's really where having the instant feedback is what I think a game changer.
25: More Canadian healthcare teams are now using portable MRIs and CT scanners. There are at least 16 mobile devices operating across the country, and some are shared by multiple communities.
3: The technology is incredible. It continues to get better and better, and I anticipate that it will.
25: Yale University researcher Dr. Kevin Sheth studies these mobile machines. Unlike traditional scanners that are large, more expensive, and stay in one place, Sheth says portable options can reach patients in remote and rural areas that don't have access to other types of brain scans. His own research showed mobile MRIs are nearly as effective as standard MRIs in detecting strokes.
3: The idea is to sort of flip the paradigm. Instead of the patient coming to the scanner coming to the patient.
5: Transmits the images over to this laptop.
25: That's the case in Edmonton. The country's first mobile stroke ambulance has spent the last decade diagnosing strokes with a portable CT scanner right on the roadside.
7: I think it's also really important that the limitations of these devices are clearly communicated.
25: University of Minnesota researcher Francis Shen warns the image quality still isn't as high as stationary units.
7: And there are real differences between some of the lower field scanners that will be highly portable.
25: Even so, clinicians say there's huge potential for these innovative devices in the not-so-distant future. Lauren Pelley, CBC News, Toronto.
19: More doctors are using AI to help them treat patients. Often they use it to quickly transcribe conversations, but much more sophisticated software is now being tested in emergency wards. In pilot projects, frontline doctors are consulting AI bots to get a second opinion on how to treat patients in crisis. And as Christine Birak reports, the results look promising.
8: So tell me what happened here.
9: A man comes in after a fall to Oak Valley Hospital in Markham, Ontario. Something is off with his heart. Standing at the nurse's station, ER doctor Noor Khatib goes over his chart. With a waiting room full of patients, the clock is ticking to find the cause.
8: You're going to cardiovert him now?
9: Yeah.
8: Okay, let's go.
9: In the ER, everything's higher stakes. Cases can be complex and decisions come fast. Researchers wanted to know if artificial intelligence could reason like an ER doc and come up with a proper diagnosis. Now, newly published American research in the journal Science suggests, yes, it can. Using the newest AI model, five observational test studies found that AI outperformed physician baselines. On complicated cases, it was correct roughly 8 out of 10 times.
10: It doesn't mean that computers can do medicine.
9: Adam Rodman is one of the lead authors of the study. He's a doctor and AI researcher in Boston.
10: It means that within this narrow task, it can solve diagnoses better than humans, which is exciting, but is only the beginning of the conversation.
4: AI is not going to be a replacement. It might be another tool for us, a great tool for us.
9: Back at Oak Valley, Dr. Khatib is part of a pilot project.
4: So when the AI tool starts, I click on transcribe.
9: Streamlining her patient notes.
4: So then the patient's story, which is unique to the patient, is captured. Basically, help me spend more time with the patient, less time on the screen, less time with the papers.
9: The American Medical Association says more than 80% of U.S. doctors are now using AI in their work, including platforms like Open Evidence. But there are limits. The study evaluated the quality of the AI's reasoning in ERs. It did not look at safety or effectiveness. The authors stress it would make sense as a second opinion, but experts say there can be downsides.
6: The gastroenterologists that got used to using AI actually started performing worse when they stopped using the AI. So there can be a dependence and there can be a skill erosion over time.
9: Dr. Anmol Verma is a professor of AI research and education in medicine at the University of Toronto. He says doctors still need experience to judge whether AI is offering sound advice, but he doesn't dispute its potential.
6: I think if we're looking at AI clear-eyed and straight in the face, we should feel both scared and excited.
4: I'll ask you to take a deep breath.
9: Dr. Khatib sees the value. With the right guardrails, she hopes AI can safely be used as a tool in ERs to help quality care reach more people. Christine Birak, CBC News, Markham, Ontario.
19: They're catchy, colorful, almost irresistible to small kids, and also potentially harmful. AI-generated videos aimed at toddlers and preschoolers are found all over YouTube. But a growing number of child development experts are warning they're bad for kids, and they want the online giant to come up with better protection or take the videos down. Deanna Sumanak-Johnson has the story.
2: learning lead is no looking back.
11: They're brightly colored animated videos set to nursery rhymes, showing worlds populated with plump babies, adorable animals, and technicolor cars and trains. But a closer look reveals bizarre details. The choo-choo train goes into a tunnel backwards. Its wagons, purporting to teach kids their ABCs, display nonsensical sequences of letters and numbers, telltale signs that these videos were made by AI.
12: Now what we're seeing with AI and AI slop is that it's become so easy to make content.
11: Carla Engelbrecht knows a thing or two about educational entertainment for young children. She's created content for Netflix, Sesame Street, and PBS. But she says what your toddler or preschooler might be watching online now are different than typical animated YouTube shorts for kids they're made to resemble.
12: So I've seen content where it is modeling behaviors you don't want a child to do, like, you know, grabbing a hot pan out of an oven with bare hands, really dangerous things.
11: A group of more than 200 experts and educators signed a letter to CEOs of Google and YouTube, alleging that so-called AI slop harms children's development by distorting their sense of reality and hijacking their attention.
13: It's garbage, and young children cannot learn from garbage.
11: Dr. Michelle Ponte is a pediatrician based in London, Ontario. She co-signed the letter.
13: And this AI-generated material is so fast-paced and it's nonsensical, so they can't transfer that over to real-life experiences.
11: In an email to CBC News, a YouTube spokesperson said, "We have high standards for the content in YouTube Kids, including limiting AI-generated content in the app to a small set of high-quality channels," and added that they're working on developing labels for YouTube Kids that would further limit AI slop. Calgary-based mom Sarah Rimby-Verklund would welcome both government policy and efforts by tech companies.
14: It's so pervasive in their everyday lives and in schools and in friends' houses. And it's something that it's this avalanche.
11: An avalanche that's getting even faster, more impactful, and possibly more damaging with the proliferation of AI content for children. Deanna Sumanak-Johnson, CBC News, Toronto.
19: Coming up on this holiday edition of Your World Tonight, a new form of betting is taking hold and the backlash has been predictable. Also, a good news story few could have predicted. There may be enough solar and wind power to make up for the fossil fuels now stranded in the Strait of Hormuz. Later in the program, we'll have this.
15: I'm Ina Sidhu in Calgary, where a wellness trend is heating up. Sauna raves are becoming the ultimate night out, swapping loud clubs for heat, relaxation, and an early bedtime.
16: They're done by 9:30. I'm tucked into bed by 10, and it's the perfect elder millennial experience.
15: Why saunas are suddenly the hottest place to socialize. I'll have the story later on Your World Tonight.
19: All wagers are based on some kind of prediction, often about sports, who will win, who will lose. But prediction markets will take odds on just about anything, including world events, like when a war might start. Promoters say it's a window into the future. Critics say it's part of the explosion of online betting. Nora Young has more.
27: Kalshi is available nationwide and lets you live trade against others on anything.
28: Prediction markets don't call it gambling. They call it an exchange where people trade event contracts on whether a real-world event, pretty much anything, is going to happen or not. Not a bet, they say, but a financial product.
29: If it walks like a duck, quacks like a duck, it's a duck.
28: Andrew Kim isn't convinced. He's a licensed psychologist and associate professor at Toronto Metropolitan University who specializes in addiction.
29: Prediction markets has a lot of structural similarities to gambling that I would conceptualize this as another form of gambling activity, especially if you're betting on sports.
30: And a fly ball to deep center field. He has hit it out.
28: A U.S. regulatory environment that's more favorable to prediction markets has made them more mainstream. But in that brighter spotlight, they're drawing scrutiny. U.S. lawmakers have proposed a host of new bills to rein in these markets, including banning contracts on sports, elections, government actions, and war.
31: Someone just made $500,000 on Iran being bombed.
28: In the Mideast war, there have been suspicious event contracts related to the conflict, raising concerns about insider trading. Proposed legislation would also bar elected officials from participating. Kalshi and Polymarket have both responded to the mounting pressure with crackdowns on insider trading.
0: The idea with prediction markets is to aggregate information from many people by having people put their money where their mouth is.
28: Werner Antweiler is an academic who ran an experimental not-for-profit prediction market at UBC for over 20 years. He says carefully controlled markets can be powerful tools that can help predict outcomes more accurately than, say, opinion polls. But he says because commercial markets don't cap investments, individual traders with deep pockets can have an outsized impact, leaving the door open for market manipulation. In Canada, the short-term yes-no contracts that prediction markets deal in are prohibited, but fintech company Wealthsimple recently became the second Canadian company to get approval for a limited-scope prediction market. Nora Young, CBC News, Toronto.
19: From prediction markets to energy markets, the U.S.-led war on Iran has the world scrambling to deal with massive shortages of oil and gas, much of it stopped by Iran's blockade of the Strait of Hormuz. But there could be a sunny side to the story. Two new reports calculate there is now enough renewable energy in the world to replace those fossil fuels and close the gap. Science reporter Anand Ram has been looking at that claim. Anand, the headline here seems to be mostly about the huge growth of solar power.
1: Absolutely. The rise of solar is all over two recent reports, one from Ember, they're an energy think tank in the UK, and the other from the International Energy Agency. Both of them found that solar power grew in 2025 faster and higher than any other source of energy as a result of direct investment led by historical and current polluters like China and India. They're making gains in the production and deployment of solar energy so much that they did not increase their electricity usage from fossil fuels. And you know, these reports are full of these very sunny stats, including that global solar output is now the same size as the total electricity demand of the EU. That's 27 member nations. And that solar helped boost all renewable forms of energy so that the world didn't need to look to fossil fuels to deal with the excess demand.
19: Which is something that we're really thinking about right now, because this conflict has really focused our minds on just how dependent the world is on fossil fuels, particularly from the Middle East. So are we seeing new urgency around that question of transitioning away from them?
1: Yes, we definitely are. And they're being so affected by this one geopolitical conflict. It is clearly a dependency. And that's how Jessica Isaacs puts it. She's an energy and policy expert with the World Resources Institute.
3: You have something that you can't control that's playing a huge part in your economy. So the choice to transition to renewable electricity is a choice that can really insulate countries from those supply shocks.
1: So she points to several economies that have weathered those shocks by getting off of oil and natural gas. And normally we think about wealthier nations like Denmark or Norway that are entirely almost run on renewable energy. But you might not consider a nation like Pakistan, whose use of solar power has exploded in recent years. Isaacs estimates solar has helped Pakistan avoid importing Iranian natural gas, saving the country about $12 billion U.S. So this investment in solar can be a sort of shield, too.
19: This transition, it's been a big topic of discussion for a really long time, comes up at the COP conference on climate change every single year. So what's been stalling it?
1: You're right. We hear about these COP conferences, and one of the most nefarious things at these conferences is square brackets. And when you have square brackets around these words, they're not fully agreed on. So transitioning away from fossil fuels and any sort of words or language around that has been subject to many a square bracket. And major oil-producing nations like Saudi Arabia block it from staying in the final version. So if it's not all agreed on in the consensus-based process of the UN, it's removed. But the end of last month, a group of nearly 60 countries held a conference in Santa Marta, Colombia, to talk about transitioning away. No Saudi Arabia, no United States. Canada was actually the largest oil and gas player there. And since the goal was not to replace the COP conferences, it was pretty liberating. From the people we spoke to on the ground, there was definitely this sense of progress being made, ideas discussed among civil groups, indigenous voices, scientists, all with countries that were serious that this move away from fossil fuels needs to happen in a concrete, planned way. And they've already agreed to meet again next year in the Pacific Island nation of Tuvalu.
19: Anand, thank you so much.
1: Thank you.
19: CBC's Anand Ram in Toronto. This spring has proven to be dangerous for gray whales off the coast of BC. Their annual migration has seen an alarming spike in fatalities. Researchers believe the whales haven't found enough food to survive the long trip. Tanya Fletcher reports.
28: Off the west coast of Vancouver Island, crews tow a lifeless gray whale to shore. Four of them have been found dead in BC waters in the span of 10 days.
5: Of the four animals, two are severely emaciated. They're basically a bag of bones. Really sad to see that kind of body condition.
28: Biologist Paul Cottrell with Canada's Department of Fisheries and Oceans describes them as swimming zombies. And it's especially concerning for the female whales.
5: When females are not healthy enough to have calves, that shows the population is in a bit of trouble. And that's what we're seeing for 2025. I think the lowest calf production on record in recent history.
28: The recent rise in gray whale deaths extends south into U.S. waters as well.
7: It is heartbreaking. I used to say in recent years, these deaths are worrisome, but they're not yet alarming. Well, now they are alarming.
28: John Kalambokides from the Cascadia Research Collective says climate change has limited their food supply in the Arctic.
7: These whales typically fast when they migrate down to their breeding grounds in Mexico that they're on their way back from. And so this is the period that kind of is most stressful, if you will. If they didn't get enough of a reserve, that's when they're not making it.
28: The health of gray whales has been on the decline for several years. There's been a roughly 50% decrease in the population over the past decade. UBC marine mammal researcher Andrew Trites expects this year's trend to be on pace with one of the deadliest ever along the West Coast.
8: There are going to be more deaths. I think there's no doubt about that. Starting as early as February, they begin to migrate north. And so they're in sort of a staged departure times. And now sort of the peak time to be passing by British Columbia. And as they keep going, we're going to see we still have all of May to get through. So I do expect there'll be more deaths.
28: Scientists are using drones to track specific whales over time to see how their body condition changes. But experts say more research is needed. It's hoped a cross-border collaboration will help them better understand and protect gray whales up and down the West Coast. Tanya Fletcher, CBC News, Vancouver.
19: It's been a long winter for much of Canada. This next story might provide a warm-up. Close your eyes. Think of a sauna. Think of a dance floor. Now put the two together and let Ina Sudhu tell you about one hot trend in wellness.
9: The music is blasting with a live DJ. There's dancing and drinks, only there's no alcohol. People are wearing bathing suits and it's 90 degrees Celsius. This is a sauna rave, where people cycle between intense heat, a cold plunge, and a lounge space transformed into a dance floor.
17: I rave all the time, so, I mean, just adding the sauna aspect to me was like, okay, yeah.
18: It reminds me of when I was in my 20s, except I'm totally sober and enjoying myself, and I won't be hungover.
9: Here at Primal in Calgary, these events are offering a different kind of night out.
20: So I think the wellness meets club really works for a lot of people.
9: McKinella Breck says the shift reflects a broader trend, as some Canadians drink less and look for new ways to connect.
20: Usually they're earlier in the evening, so they're not till 1 or 2 in the morning. Usually we try and do like a 7:30 to 9:30 p.m. for anyone that wants to go to bed at 10, like me.
9: Hot and cold therapy has been around for centuries. Supporters say it can help ease sore muscles and boost energy. Traditionally, saunas are quiet, but pairing the ritual with music and community is what's drawing new crowds.
21: As an outsider, it's like, okay, parties and saunas, like what? What's going on here?
9: In Toronto, Othership co-founder Harry Taylor says business is growing and they've even expanded to New York. Taylor says they also host comedy nights and singles parties. Spice Girl Mel C was even brought in as a celebrity DJ in New York when Othership partnered with Daybreaker, known around the world for its daytime parties. Taylor says people have found an alternative to socialize through these parties.
21: There's something about the hot and cold that just makes us feel like, whew, okay, I can be me. I can just let loose and have fun, be myself in front of others, and connect authentically with others.
9: Alan Jalishsaw is an ambassador with Sauna from Finland. He's based in Waterloo, but travels the world educating people on the authentic Finnish sauna experience.
22: This is an extension of the craving for social sauna, and predominantly among young people, where they're looking for a healthy alternative to the pubs that they would normally go to.
2: And he's hoping more people can share this bit of Finnish culture as this trend goes global. Aina Sidhu, CBC News, Calgary.
19: That's it for this special holiday edition of Your World Tonight for Monday, May 18th. Thank you for being with us. I'm Stephanie Skanderas. Good night.

0: Now with your Environment Canada weather update, I'm Maddie Ryan. In St. John's, the Avalon Peninsula, Bonavista Peninsula, as well as the Clarenville area, it's mainly cloudy this evening with a chance of showers. Northwest winds gusting to 40 kilometers an hour, except 60 along the coast. Low around 3 degrees, but a mix of sun and cloud expected in the morning. In Gander and Central, similar weather to the Avalon this evening. Partly cloudy and temperatures around 2 degrees. Mix of sun and cloud and a high of 14 expected tomorrow. In Cornerbrook and along the west coast of the island, a few clouds this evening but more clear near Gros Morne. Light northwest winds there as well. Low of 3 degrees but minus 2 in low-lying areas. Sun and cloud expected tomorrow with a high of 9 to 13 degrees. On the northern peninsula, cloudy, winds northwest gusting to 50 kilometers an hour. Mix of sun and cloud expected tomorrow with a high of 8 degrees. Now over to Labrador. In Happy Valley Goose Bay along the coast, chance of flurries this evening with a low of 0, but clearing in the morning with a high of plus 10. Finally, in Labrador City and Labrador West, a mix of flurries, low of minus 3 to minus 7 overnight, and a mix of sun and cloud expected tomorrow morning with a high of plus 10. That's your weather. I'm Maddie Ryan.
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4: Hello, I'm Nora Young, sitting in for Neil Cooksall.
5: Good evening, I'm Lisa Bryn Rundle, sitting in for Chris Howden. This is As It Happens. Tonight,
4: worried sick, the Democratic Republic of Congo is battling a rare and deadly strain of the Ebola virus. An aid worker in Kinshasa says lessons should have been learned from the last outbreak, but weren't.
5: Not safe at work. A Montreal-based sex worker tells us she and her colleagues deserve better working conditions as they prepare to walk off the job.
4: At a loss over the sudden loss, renowned Two-Spirit Cree composer and cellist Chris Dirksen died in a car collision on Friday at just 45 years old. A friend and fellow musician tells us Chris Dirksen was just coming off a career high and likely would have had many more to come.
5: It set the bar high. Dawson City, Yukon, is mourning the loss of the Gold Rush-era Westminster Hotel, a watering hole our guest says acted as a community hub that won't be easily replaced.
4: Sting operation. An Irish city councillor explains why he wants Cork to honour the mosquito that's credited with killing an English invader by erecting a very tiny statue.
5: And he definitely knew better. A young Dodgers fan is going viral for vigorously cheering on his team from the stands. So vigorously that the live broadcasts kept being interrupted by his personalized cries to players as they stepped up to the plate. As It Happens, the Monday edition, radio that's open to a chance encounter.

0: People in the Democratic Republic of Congo already had enough to contend with. But now, in addition to dealing with war and displacement, the country is also racing to control a deadly new Ebola outbreak. According to the Africa Centers for Disease Control and Prevention, at least 100 people are believed to have died from the virus, and there are almost 400 suspected cases. The World Health Organization says the outbreak is now an international emergency. As health agencies across the world work to contain the spread, healthcare workers inside the country are up against a highly contagious and often fatal disease. Heather Kerr is the Democratic Republic of Congo Country Director for the International Rescue Committee. We reached her earlier today in Kinshasa.
1: Heather, the epicenter of this outbreak is in Ituri, but there have been cases reported in other regions as well. How concerned are you about wider spread?
2: We're very worried about the outbreak spreading. It's, as you know, it's already spread to Uganda, mm-hmm. where there have been two cases. Its epicenter is in the province of Ituri, but there have already been cases in Beni in North

0: Zaire, which was the strain in the last big outbreak here in 2018 to 2020. So I think that's one of the reasons why it took longer to detect it, because people were thinking it would be, if it was Ebola, it would be Ebola Zaire, but it actually turned out to be this particular strain, Bundi Bugyo.
1: And from what I understand, there are no authorized vaccines or treatments for this variant. Is that right?
0: That's correct, yeah. They haven't developed any. I'm sure they're trying to work on them pretty rapidly, but they will try and use some of the treatments that they might use for Ebola Zaire. But otherwise, I imagine they'll be giving, just trying to keep the patients comfortable. Ebola can be incredibly painful, so maybe giving them painkillers, but there are no official treatments or vaccines for this particular strain.
1: According to the Africa CDC, there were 50 deaths recorded by the time health authorities were first alerted to the outbreak. What do you make of that response time?
0: Well, obviously, it's very poor. I mean, this outbreak happened in the main center of it is a mining town called Mongwalu in Ituri, and it's quite remote. So the news didn't get out nearly as fast as it should have done. And people who were presenting in health centers, people weren't recognizing that it was Ebola, which is tragic because people have, you know, health workers have been trained on the signs of Ebola in the past. And you would hope that they would have thought more that it was Ebola. But when they sent it for testing, it came back as negative because they weren't testing for the right strain.
1: Right. They were testing for the Zaire strain, rare strain. Yeah. The Congolese government is opening 3 treatment centers in Ituri to try and take the burden off hospitals. What are you hearing from people there about how prepared the system is for an outbreak like this?
0: Well, honestly, it's not. I mean, the system in general and throughout, not just in Ituri, but in Eastern Congo, I mean, it's had years of underinvestment and lack of funding. So the health system itself is severely weakened. And that includes surveillance systems that are essential for detecting and containing outbreaks. And I think we could say this is what's happened here. You know, people, there haven't been the surveillance systems and people haven't received the training that they've needed. And when surveillance breaks down, dangerous diseases like Ebola going to spread, unfortunately.
1: What are you saying to the people on your teams working in emergency response right now?
0: We're saying look after yourselves and protect yourselves. Right. So what we're doing as the first part of our response is buying PPE equipment. And mm-hmm. we're making sure our office has, we take people's temperatures, people wash their hands, and we put all the facilities that should be in there to keep people safe. And then if our staff are actually going out and working on our normal programs, because we have had to adapt our normal programming, we want them to obviously have PPE so they'll be safe when they go out.
1: We're reaching you in Kinshasa today. You also lived and worked in Congo during the country's last Ebola outbreak, which was several years ago now, where nearly 2,300 people died. Is this at all frustrating for you to be up against this disease again?
0: Yes, to be frank, I'm just incredibly sad, but I just think, you know, so many lessons should have been learned from the last outbreak, but they often happen in very remote places, and it could be that the health center workers simply haven't, you know, they didn't receive the treatment, or as I say, the surveillance isn't in place. But yeah, it makes me sad and frustrated, and it has just has such a huge impact on the population as well, and I'm sad for them.
1: Mm-hmm. I mean, a complicating factor is that the outbreak comes at a time of ongoing violence and displacement in Eastern Congo. To you, what would feasible stability look like in Congo right now?
0: Well, stability. No, we haven't had stability in Congo for such a very long time. As you know, especially in the east of Congo, there's been conflict for over 30 years. And although there's some advancement towards a peace process, we're certainly not there yet. What we need in Congo is so obviously peace, but we're not there yet. And conflict absolutely exacerbates, local.

0: governance, good health systems, everything.
1: Heather, thanks so much for your insights on this. Stay safe.
0: That's my pleasure. Thank you.
2: Heather Kerr is the Democratic Republic of Congo Country Director for the International Rescue Committee. She was in Kinshasa.

0: hat toss, tricycle racing, the annual chili cook-off, just a few examples of the events hosted at the beloved Westminster Hotel in Dawson City, Yukon. The tavern, known affectionately as The Pit, was much more than a place to grab a drink or see a late-night show. It was a hub in the northern town and one of its most treasured gathering places, which is what makes its loss so devastating. The Westminster Hotel was destroyed in a fire yesterday morning. The cause of the blaze remains unknown. Cud Eastbound worked a shift at The Pit on Sundays. They're also a counselor in Dawson City. That's where we reached them.
1: Cud, take me back to yesterday morning. When did you realize something was wrong?
2: I got contacted by a friend of mine very early in the morning, and they basically told me that The Pit is gone, and obviously I did not believe it at first. I was hoping it was just a really bad joke, and then went into town, and unfortunately it was true, and the Westminster was gone, was in flames, and the whole community was out to support one another.
1: Yeah.
2: While it was burning.
1: What kind of conversations did you have when you got there?
2: Honestly, it was mostly just a lot of hugging mm-hmm. each other. There was a lot of hugs going around, mm-hmm. a lot of tears. It was heartbreaking. You know, mm-hmm. it was one of those places that was more than just a building. It was part of Dawson's identity, and it's a huge loss to the community. So there are people who were there sharing stories from before I was born.
1: Wow.
2: To people sharing stories all the way just, you know, as recent as last year.
1: Mm-hmm. This was by no means an ordinary place. For listeners who've never been there, how would you describe the Westminster Hotel?
2: Well, The Pit, it's also known as The Pit. And uh-huh. The Pit was, it's basically an unpolished, unofficial community hall. A gathering place for locals, artists, miners, seasonal workers, musicians, tourists, longtime residents. And that mix was a huge part of what Dawson is. Mm-hmm. It was one of the few places where I feel like tourism as well as real locals met on an equal footing. And you know, in small towns, certain buildings hold a lot of people's memories. And I feel like The Pit held not just short-term memories, but complete generations of them. So it's not just a loss of a building or a business. It's a loss of a shared space.
1: Wow. Do you have any particular memories you're reflecting on today?
2: A lot of memories. I feel like when I first moved to the Yukon about 14 years ago, what was told to me is The Pit is the first place you go and the last place you go like before you leave. And as much as that kind of sat with me subconsciously, it always was true. You know, when you're in a rush to go down to Whitehorse or Medical or go on a trip, you always, or at least I always pop by the Westminster and The Pit just to, you know, say goodbye to folks, or you know, it was the unofficial post office, so pick things up that people needed brought down, or you know, when you come back home, that's the place you go, even if you're just grabbing a coffee or want to play a game of crib or see who's back in town for the season. It was referred to as the living room by a lot of people. So Yeah.
1: Tell me more about this idea that it was the town's unofficial post office.
2: So if you, for example, let's say you had $500,000 in cash that you had to give, you know, not $500,000, but let's say you had a couple of grand that you were trying to get to someone, you could just leave it at The Pit. It was a place of trust. It was, it would be the same as leaving it on your grandma's counter for your uncle to come pick up, whether it's, you know, parts of an engine or cash or keys or a lost cell phone. It was definitely a spot that everyone knew would be open, everyone knew would be safe. And since the January water main break that has, you know, shut down the pit for renovations. I notice that when I go to town, I don't really have anywhere to sit and gather my thoughts and plan the day.
1: Yeah, because there was a flood earlier, right? It's been closed for some time prior to this.
2: Yeah, it's been closed for a few months while plans were being put in place to get it back up. So we've already been noticing it as you know, feeling it as a loss, but now seeing it in rubble is hitting a little harder.
1: Yeah, I bet. Do you know why it was called the pit?
2: Why it was called the pit? I think calling it the pit, and like I said, I've only been here 14 years. There's people who have way more history with that building than me. It was my understanding. It's called the pit because it was the armpit. so that's what I heard, but. You know, I'd hesitate to say quote me on that because right. There's a lot more people who have a lot deeper knowledge with some of the history of that beautiful building.
1: A lot of lore and history there, yeah. So you would normally be working at the pit on Sundays. I know it's been through a lot this year, including that flood. But when things settle, what do you think it's going to take to fill the void that it leaves behind for you, but also for the rest of Dawson City?
2: We've had a lot of losses in Dawson this past year, and I feel like the only way to make it better for me would be to rebuild. I feel like we have obviously there's other establishments and other wonderful businesses and places to gather, mm-hmm. But I don't think anything can ever replace the Westminster. My hope is that it's fully rebuilt. And I'm just going to hold on to that. Otherwise, I'll just be in tears.
1: Cud, thanks so much for telling us about it. It sounds like a really special place.
2: Yes, absolutely. Thank you for reaching out.
0: Cud Eastbound is a counselor in Dawson City, Yukon. That's where we reached them.

0: Oliver Morin wants to erect a statue in honor of a mosquito. Mr. Morin is a city councillor in Cork City, Ireland. And the mosquito in question isn't just any mosquito. It was the mosquito that some folks, at least in Cork, believe bit the English invader Oliver Cromwell and sent him home to die of Cork fever, a.k.a. malaria. And the statue Councillor Morin wants to put up isn't just any statue either. Rather, he thinks it could be the smallest public statue in the world. We reached Oliver Morin in Cork City.
1: Councillor Morin, what was the moment of inspiration behind your idea to have a statue honouring a mosquito?
2: The idea came from a conversation on social media. Very often you would have people who are studying Cromwell primarily from an English perspective, mm-hmm. and they would know that he had visited Ireland, that there had been a campaign in Ireland, and then would often come to social media asking questions of Irish people, wondering, well, what are your views? And it can often be a grab the popcorn moment and go to the comments section. And that's what I did on this occasion too. And within the comments was a post saying that the person responding was surprised that the people of Cork had not put up a statue to the midge that had bit and eventually led to the death of Cromwell. And I said, well, hold my beer. That's a great idea for a public monument.
1: I mean, some of our listeners may not have heard of Oliver Cromwell, and others may have been taught that he was a hero who helped bring democracy and parliamentary supremacy to England. How is Oliver Cromwell remembered where you live?
2: Yes, that definitely is two different views across the Irish Sea. So there is a statue to Cromwell outside the British House of Parliament, and what you would receive when you're visiting there is that people would point it out, or the tour guide would point it out, and then notice, oh, there's Irish people in the audience too, and, oh yes, I believe Cromwell also went to Ireland. But that's about the extent, really, of their knowledge. It's a very different experience in Ireland. So in the Cromwellian campaigns, somewhere between 200,000, 600,000 people were killed. That's between 15 and 40% of the pre-war population, depending on how it's counted. It's an entirely different view and one that's coloured by a sense of atrocities and of military violence.
1: Mm-hmm. So can you describe what you're imagining this statue would actually look like?
2: That's a great question to have, to pose.
1: Small. It's going to be small.
2: Small, definitely. Look, I think we're at the really beginning of any proposal here, and I'm really delighted in the way that people have responded to it. I think the response from people has been really open-hearted, really seeing it in the sense that it is being proposed in, and in the spirit it's being proposed in. Where we would locate it, we've toyed with several different ideas. There happens to be an empty plinth outside Cork City Hall, and I've suggested that we might even possibly say the statue is already there and do you not see it? We could also, there's other places in the city too. There is a large stone fort from the period, and that has Cromwellian associations within the centre of Cork. And that's another place where we could locate and put it within the context of everything about that time.
1: Of course, in the 1600s, there weren't exactly epidemiologists, and they certainly didn't trace Oliver Cromwell's malaria to a specific mosquito. And Cromwell died years after leaving Cork. Is it possible that your proposal might be long on legend and a bit short on facts?
2: Look, I think if you were to look at it too closely from a historian's point of view, I think you could take the joy out of it. look, Cromwell did die of malaria, mm-hmm. or a latent illness. He probably did contract during his Irish campaign. And look, the story is that it was a midge or a mosquito from the Cork area. I think the story is really what inspires people. Mm-hmm. I think there's something about it that kind of resonates from a lot of different angles. One thing which I like about it is that it tells a story of the downfall of tyrants and about how, you know, the mighty can be taken down by something tiny, and that relationship between the powerful and the meek.
1: This isn't your first statue proposal. Am I right that you also wanted to honor a 12th century Irish knight who drank so much he thought he'd gone to hell. Is that right?
2: That is true too. So actually, this is number three of a kind of a theme of or a series of proposals that I'm putting to Cork City Council. And my motivation for it is we are developing a public art strategy. And I have noticed that among the proposals coming from my fellow councillors, there seems to be a kind of a narrow focus upon particularly male figures from the revolutionary period in Irish history. So a decade of a period 100 years ago. I wanted to shift the way we think about the sort of subjects which we could celebrate and look back at the entire history of the city. And one of the first suggestions I came across there was of this night. And this isn't even a story. This is actually hard history, academically studied history, that there was this knight within this centre of the 1100s came to Cork, where they, by all accounts, appear to have had a very good night, but unfortunately consumed so much alcohol, he became sick from it, fell into a coma, was dead to the world for 3 days. And when he woke up, he recounted the horrors that he had experienced. He'd been in hell. He'd seen burning lakes of fire, demons with pitchforks chewing on sinners. And unbelievable to me when I discovered this, this was actually the seminal story for what we know today as being hell. And that this story was written down, spread across Europe. That's an incredible thing for any city to be able to say that among its history, something as powerful as that emerged from within its walls.
1: So are you trying to make a larger point about public art and a city like Cork?
2: Yeah, 100%. You know, a city isn't only just, for example, the people within it, but it's also its environment. Mm. And so the relationship between the environment, Cork is built on a marsh. The name actually means marsh in Irish. And so that natural life of the city as well is something to be explored within proposals like this.
1: Thanks so much for telling us about it.
2: Absolutely delighted.
0: Oliver Moran is a city councillor in Cork City, Ireland. That's where we reached him.

0: sitting behind home plate at any professional baseball game is expensive. But one young Los Angeles Dodgers fan sure got his money's worth yesterday. Every time a Dodger went up to bat against the LA Angels, the young fan could be heard cheering the players on. Here's what it sounded like on the Dodgers TV broadcast when infielder Miguel Rojas went up to bat.
1: My man in the first row is relentless with the energy for the Dodgers today.
2: It is our field mic that picks up the crack of the bat, so we don't want to turn it down.
1: Every person who's been up there has gotten an individualized chant.
0: That's Sportsnet LA announcer Steven Nelson and Oral Hershiser responding to an extremely enthusiastic young Dodgers fan. And that was our sound of the day. And it appears folks on the internet are kind of torn about what constitutes proper baseball spectator etiquette. One commenter wrote, quote, "I got tired of hearing it on the television broadcast, so I switched over to the radio broadcast. I still had to listen to him." Another said, quote, "I changed to the Giants game because he was so annoying." Others, however, disagreed, including one fan who said, quote, "100% what baseball is about, man. We need everyone back cheering and yelling at games," end quote. And I'll just point out the Dodgers did win 10-1. Here's J-Lo with Let's Get Loud.

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1: We're going to take a short break now. When we return, as a cellist and composer, Chris Dirksen brought talent, skill, and authenticity to her music. A friend pays tribute to the two-spirit Cree musician who died on Friday.
0: And it's not easy eating greens, but Glenn Walsh makes it look like a piece of cake. The UK man has just taken home the world watercress eating title for the 18th time. Stay tuned. I'm Lisa Brin Rundle.
1: And I'm Nora Young.
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6: There are three dimensions in space and one dimension in time. 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
7: From CBC News, The World This Hour, I'm Gina Louise Phillips. There's a new source of tension in the increasingly volatile Canada-U.S. relationship. The Trump administration says it's walking away from a long-standing military board that works on defense cooperation with Canada. Aaron Collins has more.
8: My initial reaction is stupid foolishness.
9: Former Liberal MP John McKay on the latest move by the U.S. Defense Department, an official posting online that the U.S. would pull out of the Permanent Joint Board on Defense it had held with Canada since 1940. McKay, a former Canadian co-chair of the board, baffled.
8: This is just a regrettable decision on the part of the Americans because it was a useful organization for 80 plus years.
9: The post by the U.S. Undersecretary of Defense Monday morning appeared to blame the decision to pull back on a lack of Canadian defense spending. Imran Bayoumi is with the Scowcroft Center for Strategy and Security.
10: I'm not sure there's a specific reason behind the timing versus this is more just indicative of broader strain in the bilateral relationship.
9: Perhaps the board's biggest accomplishment was the creation of NORAD. How the U.S. and Canada will cooperate on continental defense now, less clear. Aaron Collins, CBC News, Washington.
11: Because of the Islamic Center location, we are considering this a hate crime.
7: A shooting at San Diego's largest mosque has killed three people. Law enforcement says the suspects were teenagers who were found dead by the time they arrived. As the active shooter situation at the mosque was unfolding, police say they received a second call about gunfire several blocks away. The city's police chief, Scott Wall, says moments later, they found the suspects at a third location.
11: Officers were called to that location where they found a vehicle in the middle of the street with who we believe to be the shooters in this incident, both deceased.
7: Authorities have yet to determine a motive. The Council on American Islamic Relations says the shooting comes amid record numbers of complaints of anti-Muslim discrimination in the U.S. An Ebola outbreak in the Democratic Republic of the Congo has killed at least 100 people. Hundreds more are suspected to have the virus. Multiple cases have been confirmed in neighboring Uganda. Global health officials warn evidence of cross-border transmission means nearby countries are at extreme risk. Dr. Jean Kaseya heads the Africa Centers for Disease Control and Prevention. He says this specific strain of Ebola has no vaccines or specific treatments available.
12: What we are seeing with the current outbreak, it's more virulent than others. It's more deadly than the two other outbreaks that we had.
7: The World Health Organization has declared the outbreak an international emergency. The cruise ship struck by hantavirus has docked in the Netherlands for disinfection. Since the outbreak just weeks ago, three passengers have died, and at least 11 others have tested positive. Caroline Bargoot has more.
13: We have had none that have developed illness due to hantavirus.
14: The MV Hondius has arrived in Rotterdam with 25 crew and two medical staff on board. Officials say the doctor and nurse from the Netherlands will isolate at home, while quarantine facilities were set up for the non-Dutch crew members. Jaling Leenstra is with the Netherlands Public Health Agency.
13: They will be going into medical monitoring, and this will be done in quarantine, because if they develop illness, they are infectious, and we want to prevent any further spread.
14: The cruise ship will be thoroughly disinfected by a specialized company, which is expected to take 3 to 4 days. Meanwhile, Canadian health officials say one of four cruise passengers isolating in British Columbia tested positive over the weekend. That passenger has been taken to hospital along with two others who had been staying in the same lodging facility. Caroline Bargoot, CBC News, Vancouver.
7: The Canadian researcher who spearheaded the creation of the Special Olympics has died. Frank Haydon's work in the 1960s showed that exercise would be beneficial for people with intellectual disabilities. He was inducted into Canada's Sports Hall of Fame and appointed a Companion of the Order of Canada. He was 96 years old. And that is The World This Hour. For CBC News, I'm Gina Louise Phillips.
15: This is your Environment Canada weather update. I'm Maddie Ryan. It's cloudy across the island this evening. A chance of showers in the St. John's and Terra Nova areas tonight. Light northwest winds and temperatures steady around 3 degrees this evening. In Happy Valley Goose Bay, there's a chance of flurries and low of 0 overnight. Chance of flurries in Labrador West as well, low around minus 3. That's your weather update. I'm Maddie Ryan.
1: Hello again and welcome back. I'm Nora Young.
0: And I'm Lisa Bryn Rundle. This is As It Happens, the Monday edition, part two. Coming up,
1: conservation with friends. Neil Cooksall and Chris Howden will be back for another episode of As It Happened, the archive edition, all about preserving natural outdoor spaces.
0: We'll hear about the moment a self-proclaimed tree hunter laid eyes on a massive red cedar in BC that had been standing for more than 1,000 years.
1: And he didn't throw in the trowel. A Londoner tells us about adding some color to his city by taking part in some guerrilla gardening. Stay tuned.

0: This upcoming weekend is going to be busy for Quebec's biggest city as Formula One arrives for the Canadian Grand Prix. But as that race speeds up, one group of workers is slamming the brakes. On Saturday, the Sex Work Autonomous Committee in Montreal is planning a general strike. Its members want to see better working conditions and recognition as employees, including at strip clubs and massage parlors. Melina May is a sex worker and an organizing member of the group. We're using her working name to protect her safety, privacy, and the security of her other employment. We reached Ms. May in Montreal.
1: Melina, when you and others go on strike on Saturday, what exactly will that look like?
2: Well, it depends where you work. I'm an escort, so I will just not take any clients on that day, and I will participate to the activities, the strike activities. For my colleagues in clubs, they will not go to work, they will not pay their service bar, and, you know, they will also show up to the protest. And same thing for massage parlor worker also that are going on strike.
1: And why have you chosen the Montreal Grand Prix weekend to walk off the job?
2: For two main reasons. The first one is that the F1 Grand Prix is a very lucrative moment for our bosses. So we are the product. So if we're striking, like, it's going to be hard for them. So, and that's what we want. And we hope also that the attention that, you know, around F1, there's a lot of attention brought to by carceral feminists, prohibitionists that ask for the eradication of the sex work industry and for more police in our workplaces. They're very vocal during that time because there is this assumption that there's more violence in our workplaces, which is might be true, but we just don't have the same way of seeing the solution. So yeah, we want to just shift the perspective to more working conditions and workers' rights during that time. Yeah.
1: So what are the specific working conditions that you and others are looking to address with this strike?
2: Yes, it depends on the workplaces, but mostly violence and how do we gain safety in our workplaces. We want to have workers' protection, so the same as other workers in formal industry. And we have a couple of solutions, but right now the conditions are, you know, the boss is not liable for our safety. So as long as this goes, like, they can do whatever they want. If they want to act on something, they can. But usually, you know, bosses being bosses, they mostly want profit and they don't, it's not their priority, our safe working conditions. And we want to make it a priority with the employee status.
1: There's also this question of these bar fees. So what are the bar fees?
2: In strip clubs, bar fee is an amount that is arbitrary. And I say arbitrary between places, so some strip clubs will ask more, but also arbitrary sometimes between workers. So I have a colleague that just found out that she was paying more than other colleagues. And it's also arbitrary in the sense of moments. So some moments, the bosses are going to hire the fee, for example, during F1 to make more money. Because it's profitable, they raise the price.
1: So strip club workers have to actually pay to dance, is that right? Yeah.
2: Yeah, exactly. This fee serves for you to work. So it's a fee, like, you cannot work if you don't pay that fee.
1: So you're currently an independent escort, but I understand you used to work in a massage parlor. So apart from the bar fee and those costs, what conditions are these workers, including yourself, experiencing that leads you to ask for the labor protections? Mm-hmm. Like, what's the problem at the root of it?
2: Yeah, I can talk from my experience in massage parlor. What I experienced was violent clients. So sometimes, like, pushing boundaries that I set ahead of the meeting, mm-hmm. ahead of starting the encounter. And after saying that to my bosses, just him laughing at me or just, like, discarding what I asked, for example, to him not to come back to the massage parlor. And that's something, like, massage parlor have been, you know, asking to have, like, for example, a blacklist or to have panic buttons in rooms to really ensure our safety. You know, me, I've lost my job because I talked back to my boss and he just decided either I pay $500 fine or I I'm fired. Wow. And so that's when I quit. And there's a lot of that, you know, abusive firing. And that's something in legal, you know, industry, we wouldn't see. Well, we can see, but you have means of action. We don't.
1: Because you're not considered employees.
2: Yeah, no, exactly.
1: The strike is voluntary. How many workers do you expect to take part?
2: Well, it's pretty hard to number because we are not a formal union, but I would say that there's between 5 and 10 workplaces in Montreal that, you know, I know someone in there trying to really organize their colleague. It's, you know, it's the first time in Canada that sex workers are calling for a strike, and it's new. It asks for a lot of creativity and strategy, but we have a lot of endorsement, a lot of people behind us that are not necessarily sex workers, but migrant groups, woman group that will be there and that will be there in solidarity. And I think we'll be numerous in the street.
1: Mm-hmm. Have you heard from club owners? Do they seem likely to give in to any of these demands?
2: We're not like addressing our demands directly to bosses unless the workplaces want to do that. And mm-hmm. we're kind of giving workplaces their freedom of action, you know. And so some of them, I think, are going to bring the demands. But bosses have been pretty reactive to our to just the poster in the street, you know, we postered because it's hard to mobilize colleagues in the industry. Mm-hmm. We're so, you know, you cannot come in with your flyer in a strip club and fire the workers. And so we try to put posters in the street and in front of clubs, and some of them messaged us. And so they are reactive. And I feel like that's a good sign, actually, because they feel threatened by the strikes.
1: Elina, thank you so much for your thoughts on this.
2: Thank you for receiving me.
0: Melina May is a sex worker and an organizing member of the Sex Work Autonomous Committee. She's in Montreal. We are using her professional name out of concern for her safety and privacy.

0: Most of us should eat more greens, but few of us should or can eat them as fast as Glenn Walsh. At home and abroad, Mr. Walsh is known as the Popeye of watercress eating, and they don't call him that for nothing. As of last week, Mr. Walsh had won 17 titles at the World Watercress Eating Championships in Alresford, England. And yesterday, he made it 18.
1: Eating watercress! Put it in! Put it in!
0: That's Glenn Walsh winning his 18th championship in watercress eating, banging down a big bowl in just 44 seconds. We reached Mr. Walsh in Alresford, England.
2: Glenn, congratulations on your 18th win. How are you feeling today?
1: Yeah, good. Not bad at all, actually. Yeah, it's sort of it's all sunk in again. So you never expect to win, but, you know, it's always good.
2: Do you actually like watercress?
1: Not particularly, no. I used to like it a lot years ago. It's like a bit of like a condiment, really. You know, you put a little sprig in a ham sandwich, it's gorgeous. It's like mustard. If you put a little teaspoon of mustard in a ham sandwich, it's nice. If you eat the whole lot, you're in a world of hurt. You
2: know? right. So what's your secret when it comes to wolfing down the watercress? Do you have a particular technique?
1: I don't know. I've usually got my tradition is really is go out and have a few pints of Guinness beforehand. Mm-hmm. I know it's to settle the nerves or whatever, or, you know, might help it slip down the throat a little bit better. Then I'll just go and enter the competition and just go for it, really.
2: You know, I watched a video of you at this year's contest, and you actually seemed quite calm, like other people were sort of frantically, you know, shoveling it in their mouths, and you paused to take a drink. Does that help to kind of, I guess, lubricate things as they're going down?
1: I expect the beer might numb it really a bit. It might help. It just calms the nerve. When you've done it for so long, I suppose, you get there and you know what to expect. Mm. It's a little bit more this year. It used to be 80 grams, now it's 100 grams. But you more or less know what sort of speed you need to go at. And when you've watched all the other heats beforehand, you sort of see how everyone was doing and they were all doing over a minute and stuff. So you think, oh, actually, it's not too bad.
2: Yeah. How big a pile is 100 grams of watercress?
1: Too much. it's enough.
2: Right.
1: It's like you said, a little bit's lovely, but a lot of it's quite a bit. It's very peppery. I mean, have you ever had it?
2: I have, sure, yeah. But I can see what you mean.
1: Yeah,
2: it is a spicy thing.
1: You have that little bit on your plate. You have a steak or something like that, and you've got that lovely little sprig on there. Like that, and it's quite nice and enjoyable. But like I said, when you eat a whole lot together, and that peppery taste clings to your mouth as well, and you can taste it for ages after. Hence, that's why you have to have more Guinness afterwards. You've got to get a Guinness out to get rid of the taste. But no, it's you look at it and you think that's not that mass amount. Mm. But a lot of people go in there thinking, oh, I can eat cress, and they're thinking about the salad cress, the little tiny cress used to have. And it's nothing like that whatsoever.
2: Yeah. So some, as it happens, listeners might recall you were on the program back in 2016 after you won that year's title. But just remind us, how did this tradition, as it's now become, get started?
1: It was 22 years ago. Alresford is the main grower of watercress in the country. And we got the watercress line, which is an old steam train. Anyway, they decided they were going to celebrate, you know, the watercress. So they started off this little tiny festival. And then it grew and grew over the years. But it was the fact that us rugby boys would do the car parking and bits in the stewarding and stuff around the show. Mm-hmm. And it was like the end of the day. And again, after a few beers, I know rugby lads, you know what we're like. And we thought, we've got all this green stuff. Let's see who can eat as much as they can. And that didn't end up very well at all, actually. You know, as you imagine, it was very messy.
2: Yes.
1: So then the next year we decided what we'd do then is we'll get the 80-gram bags and we'll see who can eat one bag as quick as they can. And then that's basically where it started.
2: Yeah. So it used to be an 80-gram bag and now it's up to 100 grams. What are some of the other variables from year to year?
1: It's gone up and down a few times and it's been a bit of a surprise when we've not known beforehand. One year, we have a guy called Paul Rees who does the comparing, and he's an amazing guy. One year he was away on holiday and this other chap done it. Mm-hmm. And he ended up doing like 180 grams because chap didn't know what was going on. And we were there, we were in the last heat, and we looked at it and thought, oh my God, he looks like a wheelbarrow full of greens here.
2: So there are huge crowds at the competition now. Why do you think folks are so invested in this?
1: I don't know. It's madness. I mean, I've never seen, I don't know what the attraction is, but it's amazing. You have so many different stalls, and Oxford is a beautiful little country town anyway, mm-hmm. near Winchester in Hampshire. And it's beautiful anyway. I mean, it's a lovely place for people to go. Anyway,
2: nice, nice. You have triplets, is that right? Any of them planning to follow
1: I
2: in your
1: do,
2: footsteps?
1: Yeah, I've got, well, I've got a son as well. So I've got Connor, okay. my eldest. He's 28 now. Mm-hmm. He was competing. He
2: oh,
1: came
2: yeah.
1: close second.
2: Nice.
1: And I've got Laura, Beth and Ellen, my triplet dirt girls. They're 26 now. Only Laura went in this time and she came third. So, yeah, it's a family thing. I don't know what it is. They're all very competitive. That's where they've been growing up. I never let you used to win at anything. Always made they have to earn it, you know. So,
2: yeah.
1: So they seem to do well out of it.
2: Thanks so much for telling us about it.
1: No problem at all.
0: Glenn Walsh is an 18-time champion watercress eater. He was in Alresford, England.

0: This is We Danced, Movement One, from Chris Dirksen's 2010 album, The Cusp. Chris Dirksen was a renowned two-spirit Cree composer and cellist, known for her unique blend of classical, indigenous, and contemporary sounds. Her life was cut short Friday when she was killed in a car crash in northern Alberta. She was 45 years old. Melody McIver is a violinist and an assistant professor of Indigenous music at the University of Manitoba. They were also a longtime friend of Chris Dirksen's. We reached them in Winnipeg.
1: Melody, I'm so sorry for your loss.
2: Thank you.
1: Now, our listeners just heard a little bit of what Chris Dirksen could do with the cello. Can you describe what you thought and felt when you heard Chris's music for the first time?
2: I think for the first time hearing Chris's music, it felt like turning on a flashlight in the dark for myself and for many Indigenous people working in more classical music areas. Like, I think our early careers were often spent with a sense of loneliness, with a sense of isolation. And with Chris, there was just so much of an overlapping Venn diagram between the two of our practices. I play the viola, which is very much like a cousin instrument to the cello. Both of us as mixed Indigenous people that grew up in Canadian cities and tried to balance our Indigenous identity with also this love for this like very rigid and conservative Western art form. She really carved out a very unique space where like we're such niche people and such like a... There's not a lot of Indigenous people working full-time in classical music. And so she was really groundbreaking in that regard.
1: Yeah. Chris had just performed with the Toronto Symphony Orchestra. What did that milestone mean to her?
2: I think that was a really huge moment for her. A lot of her earlier orchestral works were really centered around her as a cellist and composer, which is groundbreaking work in itself. And it seemed like this more refined work for the orchestra alone. It was just so great to see, because like I was in contact with Chris a lot in like those days and weeks coming up to that performance, like getting ready, of like finalizing stuff, working with the TSO, just being able to be there for Chris in the audience and have a lot of her family fly in across the country to be there to celebrate that with her. And like the regret I have for not making that trip as well at this point and hearing that, but just like seeing Chris these pictures of Chris beaming in like this Versace tracksuit and like having this great after party afterwards, like Chris was just like riding such a high wave of like so many career achievements one after the other these past few months. And we were speaking really regularly, and she was exhausted but also so proud of just the quality and caliber and volume of work that she was completing.
1: You were friends, but I understand she was also a mentor to you. What role did she play in your career as a violist?
2: I think something that Chris has always done is she's watched very carefully to see who's coming up. She's a noticer, and she stays in touch with people. And so early social media days, one of us added the other on Facebook. I remember coming across her work because I've always tried to just stay on top of who's doing what in Indigenous music scenes across. I was still in grad school, and like remember ordering a CD of The Cusp, like her first release shortly after it came out. And when I think when I added her on Facebook, like I could tell that she was kind of looking into me, and like we would have like texts. She's like, oh, you play the viola, right? Okay, cool. Like when I released my first single, like she listened to it and was interested, providing kind of critical feedback, like wanting to hear like how I was producing it, what my approach was, as I was getting into a very similar sort of like looping electronics kind of punk rock viola approach that was very inspired by what she was doing. And she was always thinking about how to raise the entire group, because I see her do that with so many other young musicians, and I can't put that in past tense yet, but yeah. She's just always watching, calibrating, assessing, telling you what to work on, sometimes soft, sometimes not so soft, but with an eye on keeping high standards and making sure that we do good work and care for each other.
1: As you reflect on Chris today, is there a specific memory you'll be looking to?
2: That year I was living in Brandon, my partner and I, like we We had like moved there from Northern Ontario. It was a new community. We didn't have a lot of friends around us. So Chris was playing with the Regina Symphony and her wife, Rebecca, was singing with her. So like we decided to make a road trip from Brandon to Regina for the weekend and go and catch up and visit. But then just seeing them together too, like just boundary pushing and status quo challenging in so many, like to be centering queer Indigenous love and like this kind of urban res slang where like they had like this love song of like, let's go down, let's do this. Hmm. Like with the orchestra backing, Chris was always pushing boundaries and low art, high art, like just like challenging all of these arbitrary binaries. Early in her career, she was really interested in bringing kind of like the concert hall to the streets, the concert hall to the community. But then in her late career stage, like she's debuting major works with the Toronto Symphony Orchestra. She's mm-hmm. had multiple performances now at Carnegie Hall. Even early in her career, she was playing the Sydney Opera House. Like she was bringing the streets back into these elitist spaces as well and challenging that elitism and making sure more people were getting in the door. So she was always making sure it was a two-way street to ensure access for everyone in every direction. While centering Indigenous stories from a place of really strong ethic of building such deep collaborative relationships, where she was a close friend of mine, but she was a close friend to so many. Yeah. Like people are just devastated. I think of so many that are just reeling with the loss and feeling like we've lost our coach, our mentor, our friend. Like,
1: yeah, Melody, thank you so much for sharing your memories.
2: You're welcome.
0: Melody MacIver is a violist and assistant professor of Indigenous music at the University of Manitoba. They were in Winnipeg. This is Chris Dirksen featuring Chippewa Travelers with Intertribal Happy Feet.

0: Hello, I'm Neil Kirksall.
1: And I'm Chris Howden. This is As It Happened, the Archive Edition. Coming up,
0: a nature walk down memory lane. We've spent a lot of time in the dark, dusty AIH archives, so we are relieved to be emerging. You okay?
1: It's dusty.
0: It is dusty, right. He's relieved. I'm relieved to be emerging with stories about the wonders of beautiful landscapes and the people dedicated to preserving them.
1: Looking for common ground. In Dartmoor, UK, you could wild camp without permission from landowners until a court decision put that right at risk. But our guests sought to make people less tense about tents.
2: Such a changeable place and so steeped in history and myth in this country that it's just, it's magical. There's no other word for it.
0: Bloom or bust. In 2023, the California Superbloom drew crowds to see acres of desert covered in colorful wildflowers. But for botanists, that event represented a rare opportunity to study important species, such as the elusive monkey flower.
3: In a year that's a drought year, we might not even find them. Even if, say, five of them do germinate and bloom, they might not be detectable to my eye.
1: And it wasn't aloof, it was a loon. Don Gibson was shocked when one of the usually distant birds swam right up to him, seemingly asking for help because it was tangled in fishing line, and now he's known as the Bird Whisperer.
4: He let out a few cute little noises that you kind of knew then that, hey, he's here for keeps and until I'm done.
1: As It Happened, the Archive Edition, radio that's glad he didn't let well enough a loon. We here at As It Happens spend most of our work days inside. I mean, there are windows that we're allowed to look through to see other buildings with windows, and we can hear the plaintive honks of local cars in their habitat. So honestly, we get a little jealous every time we talk to people who tell us about spending time in beautiful outdoor settings, like author and photographer Ken Madsen. In 1998, he told us about following a herd of caribou through the Alaskan and Yukon wilderness during their annual migration.
5: For the first 2 months I was on the trip, the sun didn't set. That was really exciting. And sometimes we would paddle in the ocean when it was calm, and that often was in the evening. So we'd sort of set off at midnight and paddle all night, and the sun would kind of dip to its lowest point and then start to rise again, which was really neat.
1: Or like marine biologist Leticia Adwan, who told us about the underwater landscape where she and her team discovered a new coral reef in near pristine condition off the coast of Tahiti in 2022.
6: You go down, and as long as you go down, you can see like this new landscape. This is like this giant rose-shaped coral, and they are like very big. And what is very impressive is like they go like, it seems forever.
1: Those are just two examples of guests on As It Happens who made us a little jealous, but also two examples of guests who told us why it's important to preserve and cherish natural environments. Another example, Sam Crosby, who was fighting to protect public access to Dartmoor in the UK. Dartmoor is a huge swath of almost untouched wilderness known for its rugged beauty. Parts of the land are privately owned, but under the Dartmoor Commons Act, established in 1985, it remains freely accessible to the public for wild camping, essentially camping without need for permission from landowners. But that public access was in danger when a high court ruling threatened the right to wild camp. So in 2023, Mr. Crosby became a part of the Right to Roam campaign and joined the protests opposing that decision. Neil asked him why Dartmoor is special.
2: It's a marshland here. It's a forest there. It's a granite tor here. It's such a unique place. If you're there in the middle of January and you wake up in the middle of the night and there's a full moon, it's like the surface of the moon. And other days it might be there's just so much mist you can't see further than 10 or 20 foot ahead of you. It's such such a changeable place and so steeped in history and myth in this country that it's magical. There's no other word for it. It's a magical place, but it also has an edge as well. So you've got to be able to take yourself a little bit seriously in terms of preparing ahead and that sort of thing. So I think magic and an edge really just adds up to adventure.
0: So let's go back to last weekend, because a very different atmosphere there. You helped organize a demonstration.

0: huge celebration of an access to land. And, you know, also raising up the issue that we have that a bylaw has been shuffled around into the hands of the landowners and not into the hands of the public. And so this moment, and this is a beginning of a nationwide campaign, it was just, it couldn't have been more of a joyous and beautiful thing, really.
1: Some of them have said, some of the landowners on the estate have said that they've seen the damaging effects of wild camping and that they have to clean up after people who aren't treating the land with respect. And they're hoping that the new rules will actually help protect the land, protect the environment. What's your response to that assertion?
0: There's a bigger, almost philosophical view on this sort of thing. Access to nature and understanding the land and our place within it is a fundamental human thing. And so when the conversation comes down to things like litter, I would say, and this is a personal opinion, that when we don't have access to land, it means that we don't have a love of the land, we don't have a respect of the land. And those people who are littering and who are acting in ways that landowners are claiming obviously don't have that respect for land. And I would suggest that closing down access is only going to make that worse. And that shouldn't come across as a threat at all. I mean that in a wholehearted sense. If it went the other way, if we had more access to land and more education around what it was to have a connection to land, that sort of behavior would would be taken care of. I firmly believe that.
2: Sam Crosby is a Right to Roam campaigner. He was talking to Neil in 2023. The right to wild camp on Dartmoor was restored after a UK Supreme Court decision in 2025. The judges said public regulation of people's use of Dartmoor was, quote, likely to be more effective in protecting the land than attempts by private persons to challenge such use through themselves having to confront people on their land and bring a claim in private law, unquote. We heard Mr. Crosby say Dartmoor was special because of its unpredictable terrain and that experience and preparation are important in order to stay safe. That's not unique to Dartmoor, of course. The same applies to Sequoia National Park in California, which is full of tall mountains, deep canyons, and meandering creeks. In 2011, we talked to Marcia Rasmussen, an ultramarathon runner who helps train search and rescue teams. Experience that was crucial to her own survival after she took one wrong step on a run through the park. She told former host Carol Off what happened.
3: Marcia, what kind of a day was it when you started out on the trail?
4: It was in the upper 70s, close to 80 degrees, bright sunshine, not a cloud in the sky. Perfect weather.
3: Now, you came to a snow bridge, so I guess it's still pretty cold. There's still quite a bit of snow and ice in the higher altitudes?
4: Well, I'm not sure the amount of snow that they had up there this winter, but over 150% of the normal snowpack. So even in hot weather, the snow lingers on into midsummer. But there wasn't any reason to think that the bridge would fail. You know, I poked it and looked at it very closely, examined it. You know, it looked fine. It should have been fine.
3: What happened?
4: Well, a large section of the bridge collapsed. About a 10, 12-foot diameter piece of the bridge collapsed underneath me and dumped me in the water below. There was no warning. One second, I'm walking on the snow. The next second, I'm underwater.
3: Underwater, and were you being carried away?
4: Swept away very, very fast. The water was about 40 degrees, rushing very fast. There's a series of cascades there, and I went over the first small waterfall and was able to grab a small bush by the water, pull myself out. There's an airspace above the water, so I was able to pull myself up out of the water and into a small alcove. There was room for me to tuck my knees up against my chest and sit sort of in a fetal position. But I was extremely lucky to be able to get out of the water because you don't survive very long in 40-degree water. So the best thing I could think of to do was to take

0: off the hydration pack I was wearing, and I stuffed it up through the hole onto the surface of the snow.
1: Why did you do that?
0: Well, I was hoping that if someone came by, they would see it and know that I was there, or, you know, they would come over and investigate and see the little hole and look down and see me. And that's exactly what happened.
1: Someone came by and saw that pack.
0: Yeah, I hadn't seen anyone on the trail all day, so I felt extremely lucky that this man came by. And actually, he walked by once with his friend while I was under there, didn't see me, of course. Then he realized he had forgotten something, and he went back. And wow. Here's this pack sitting on the snow. So he looked down the hole, and I'm sure it was a huge shock to him to see somebody down there.
1: So what did he do?
0: The hole that I'd made, he enlarged it and grabbed me by the hands and pulled me out. Yeah, he and his buddy, well, they pressed themselves against me to give me some of their body heat to warm up.
1: Could they get you to a doctor or a hospital or anything?
0: They called in a helicopter, but, you know, by then I was able to walk out on my own, and it just wasn't necessary to do
1: You're some tough cookie, Marcia.
0: Yeah, you know, after 3 hours later, and I got in my truck and drove 2.5 hours to pick up my husband at work. I didn't think it was that strange at the time. But
1: just all in a day for you?
0: No, I don't make a habit of this, actually.
2: Marcia Rasmussen talking to Carol in 2011. You're sitting beside a lake. The water is calm and still, reflecting the last light of the setting sun. And you're about to yell, "Echo!" when you hear this. Typically, you'd be kind of lucky if you spotted that loon in the distance before it disappeared underwater or flew out of sight. They're not what you'd call social birds where humans are concerned. That's why Don Gibson's interaction with a loon while camping with his family in Alberta earned him the nickname the Bird Whisperer. In 2017, Mr. Gibson told guest host Mike Finnerty what he was thinking when he noticed a loon swimming right toward him.
3: I really honestly thought it was someone playing a joke and it had a remote control toy and they're standing in the woods laughing at us or something, because you never ever see these things come directly towards you, and this guy was staring straight at us, coming right towards us, so there's no question he knew what he was doing.
4: What did you do?
3: I was able to get close enough to recognize that he was pretty tangled up in fishing line, and this was a plea for help in my eyes. There was no question right away. He brought himself that close for us to identify that it was a situation here for him. And he basically let me pat his head at first. And I'm like, this is crazy. I mean, he's hurting bad enough that he's just not afraid of me. He wants to be helped. So I'm patting his head. And then by that time, I developed almost this little relationship with him at the time that he trusted me, I guess. And my wife, she got a camp attendant. Jeff, his name was. And he came over with a pair of scissors, so both of us got to work on this loon. Jeff stayed on the shore. I was standing in the water behind the loon just to keep clear of this guy's beak, because they're pretty darn sharp.
4: Yeah, I was going to ask you, Don, what was it like to be not just that close to the loon, but actually to be holding a loon and touching its head?
3: Yeah, it was almost unreal and almost scary, to the point where I knew if he decided to jerk around, he could puncture a hole in my hand or arm real easy with his beak. They're made for almost spearing fish, I think. You know, you just kind of figured, okay, well, this is something I got to do. If he does poke at me, well, I'll deal with it then. But there was no sign of that whatsoever. He let out a few cute little noises that you kind of knew then that, hey, he's here for keeps and until I'm done.
4: One of the hooks was embedded in his neck?
3: Yeah, it was in the back of his neck, and I didn't find that until the first thing I did was cut off the line around his beak, because I thought, you know, the rest, if he decided to kick and stir and I lose him, at least it's off his beak and he can eat. You know, even if it was just swimming on the surface and poking down for you know, minnows or whatever. So I thought, I'll get that off first. And then I followed the line around. And sure enough, there was a hook embedded in the back of his neck. It wasn't real deep. They got thick feathers on them. That came out fairly easy, even though there's a barb on the hook. And then it ran under his wings and feathers on his back down to his leg, where it must have been tied around 3-4 loops around his leg.
4: That moment when you released him back into the water, well, what was going through your mind in terms of your hopes and I guess concerns?
3: By now, a crowd had gathered around, you know, they're all like, you can't believe it, and all they're saying stuff. And then when we released him, Jeff, the guy that was helping me the most, he basically said, come on, give us a sign that you're going to be okay, type of thing. And almost like no lie whatsoever, this bird turned around at about 15 feet from the shore and looked right back at us, got up, reared up like the loons do, and flapped his wings. And everybody just started clapping, and they just were, it was just unbelievable. It was almost choreographed. It just made everything just disappear. It was amazing. It's, you know, I'm not a religious man by any means or anything like that, but I'll tell you, there's something going on in those birds and that day that is beyond belief. It really is. I don't think I would ever expect to hear a story like this if I didn't see it myself.
2: From Sundry, Alberta, Don Gibson, also known as the Bird Whisperer, talking to guest host Mike Finnerty in 2017. You're listening to a special episode of As It Happened, the Archive Edition. As you heard, it was a special moment for Don Gibson when that loon he helped showed a little appreciation before it flew away and gave him a great story that he'll be telling for the rest of his life. Self-described tree hunter Ian Thomas has a story too. His began when he first laid eyes on a very special tree, an ancient western red cedar, likely over 1,000 years old, that stands in Lynn Headwaters Regional Park in British Columbia. In 2022, Mr. Thomas told guest host Janella Massa about the moment he walked up to the tree that he nicknamed the North Shore Giant.
5: It was a feeling of just religious, spiritual awe. I mean, you're encountering this huge ancient being. It's one of the hugest and oldest living things on Earth. And just being able to be in the presence of something like that is an incredible privilege.
6: Can you describe it for us?
5: Yeah. So it is an ancient red cedar, western red cedar. And it is hugely thick. My preliminary measurement is that it's 5.8 meters or 19 feet across. That's a preliminary estimate, and we've yet to get an official confirmation of that. And then this tree continues in this massive column that's been sort of bleached by the sun for probably about 15 or 20 meters, but it has these living spires rising for about the whole length of the main shaft, so rising to a height of probably about over 40 meters or well over 100 feet high. And so you're in this kind of enchanted glade, and we just were trying to make sense of this tree. We are walking around it and exploring it. It's actually almost completely hollow, as are most ancient western red cedars, and it's gripping these huge boulders in this boulder field. So there's a cavern on the side of it. You can just crawl right into this tree and basically be inside it, and it, you can see all these huge boulders sort of embedded with its roots. It's an awe-inspiring tree.
6: And, you know, this particular tree is protected because it's in a park. How rare is that?
5: Yeah, that's an excellent question. And really, I think what is so critically important about this story. So this tree is lucky that it is in a park, and the grove that it's part of is also, you know, in this protected area. But the majority of our most productive old-growth forests, well, the vast majority of them have actually already been logged. But even the majority of what remains is still unprotected and still in 2022 in Canada is being logged on an industrial scale. So groves as magnificent and as old as this grove are still being logged out and cut down. So to me, this tree is so emblematic and this grove is so emblematic of these threatened ancient forests that are globally unique and that we really have a global responsibility to safeguard.
2: That was Ian Thomas talking to guest host Janella Massa in 2022. You heard him describe his awe while looking up at the ancient red cedar. But not all natural wonders are so massive or old. In 2023, after a record-breaking snow and rainfall, parts of California experienced a super bloom, a phenomenon in which giant swaths of desert were covered in newly sprouting wildflowers. And people flocked to see it, most of them tourists, to take pictures. But it also drew excited botanists like Naomi Fraga, because it gave them an opportunity to document extremely rare species of flowers that only blossom when the conditions are exactly right. At the time, Ms. Fraga told Neil what she was searching for and why botanists call them belly flowers.
7: The Kelso Creek monkey flower is small, maybe only about a couple of inches tall, just a few centimeters, maybe not more than 10 centimeters, certainly. And it has a big, showy flower relative to its vegetative body. The stems and the leaves are very small, and the flower is very showy, and it has petals at the top that are maroon in color, and then a petal at the bottom that is bright yellow.
1: It does sound like it likes to put on a show, just from your description. Monkey flowers is what they're called officially, as you said, but I hear that they have a nickname, and that is belly flowers. Why is that?
7: Yeah, the monkey flowers can be put into this category of belly flowers because they're so small that you have to get down and lay on your belly in order to get a good look at them.
1: And when you hear there's going to be a super bloom, how does that change your ability to do the work you do?
7: In a year that's a drought year, we might not even find them. Even if, say, five of them do germinate and bloom, they might not be detectable to my eye. So in these years where we have abundant rainfall, this is the opportunity for me to get out to really see and document the population, because that means they're out in thousands. You know, we documented millions of plants at this one population.
1: And why is it so important for you and other scientists to be able to document these plants? What do they teach us?
7: These are plants that are rare on the landscape, and I think of them sort of as the canaries in the coal mine when it comes to ecological threats and climate change. And so when we start to see these populations dwindle, that's indicating that there's something happening in the environment. Something is changing in the ecosystem. So we need to keep tracking these species to understand the health of the ecosystem, but also their particular role in the environment. And so, tracking them is essential to just protection of biodiversity as a whole.
1: So they're much more than a pretty petal or two. Or a million.
7: Definitely.
1: What does a super bloom look like in your area? Just paint a picture for us.
7: So if you could imagine an area where there are shrubs that are sparsely spaced apart and there's a lot of open ground. And then when the rain comes, that open ground becomes absolutely filled with wildflowers. It almost becomes a blanket of flowers of color. And so these landscapes that might appear brown or sort of more muted tones of green all of a sudden become alive with color. And so that's a really magnificent thing to observe.
2: Naomi Fraga is a botanist and the director of conservation at the California Botanic Garden. The lush, color-filled fields that Ms. Fraga was describing are hard to come by if you're in a metropolis like London, where Richard Reynolds lives, but that did not stop him from trying to bring the wildflower superbloom aesthetic to his generally gray city. In 2006, Mr. Reynolds told guest host Christopher Thomas about guerrilla gardening under the cover of darkness.
8: London has pockets of orphaned land, verges, roundabouts that have been left in a state of disrepair. Nobody's looking after them. So I go with friends and supporters to improve them with plants.
9: You go gardening at night?
8: That's right. It's what we call guerrilla gardening.
9: Why do you do it?
8: Well, I don't have a garden of my own, and I enjoy gardening. That's one of the motivations. And this is public space. This is something that we can all enjoy. And yet, so many of them are full of weeds and litter or just nothing. So I do it for my own enjoyment and everybody who passes by.
9: We've all seen abandoned bits of land that probably could use some improvement. What gave you the idea to go out and do it yourself?
8: Well, I suppose I could have gone through the red tape of speaking to the council or whoever was responsible for it or applying for grants, but I thought it would be a lot simpler just to go and do it, really.
9: And how do you do it? Take me through one of your guerrilla nights.
8: Okay, well, I'll spot a bit of land, and they're all in my local area because one needs to go back and maintain them. So I'll spot a bit of land and see that it's been neglected for quite a reasonable length of time, and then get a sense of, you know, what I need to fill it with, what will be suitable to the environment. Email my database, my supporters. I have about 200 now, to see if they're local and can join in. And then we turn up with our tools, with big bottles of water, cart away the weeds, and stick the plants in.
9: Why at night?
8: Well, partly we don't want to attract too much attention of passers-by, and of course there's not too many people around at that time of day. Also because we're all busy doing other things during the day, and we've got things to be doing at the weekend. So it's a social activity. We meet all sorts of interesting, like-minded people.
9: But guerrilla gardening implies that you're doing it, you're not breaking the law.
8: Technically speaking, I'm not trespassing because it is public. It's there for us to enjoy, but it is vandalism, but it's vandalism with plants.
9: This would officially be called vandalism?
8: Yeah, I believe so. But so far, I've not got into trouble. The police passed by on one evening's dig and asked what we were doing. I think, you know, it looked a bit strange, all these people there with their tools. And I let them know I was gardening, and they raised an eyebrow and drove off.
9: Do you worry that once you've gone to all this trouble and all this expense, that then it will just get abandoned again?
8: Well, no, because I won't abandon it. For as long as I live in the area, I have to look after it. I mean, that is a responsibility. There are only so many patches I can do before it becomes unmanageable. But also, it's really important that I encourage more local people to get involved. And that's partly through publicity, it's partly through word of mouth, and it's also more recently by me putting leaflets through the flats and doors of local properties to let them know what's happened. You know, a bit like the Tooth Fairy, I like to think. You know, their local patch has been magicked over one night, and now they're encouraged to keep an eye on it, pull the odd weed out, give it a water when it needs one, and clear the litter.
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0: This is Jackie from Toronto with Garden Song, and it'll take us to the end of As It Happens for Monday, May 18th.
1: As It Happens, we'll be back tomorrow. I'm Nora Young. Enjoy your evening.
0: And I'm Lisa Brin Rundle. Good night.

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6: Take an idea, crack it open, and see how it's played out over place and time, and why it still matters today. 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
7: From CBC News, The World This Hour, I'm Gina Louise Phillips. Three people are dead in California after gunmen fired at the Islamic Center of San Diego. Police say the two people they believe were responsible for the shooting were found dead near the scene. Steve Futterman has the latest.
8: The incident occurred just past noon at San Diego's largest mosque, which also houses an elementary and middle school. According to police, two armed teenagers, believed to be 17 and 19, drove up to the center and began approaching the entrance. They never got inside. The suspects were apparently confronted by a security guard and two staff employees. The suspects allegedly opened fire and killed all three, then went back to their vehicle and killed themselves. San Diego Mayor Todd Gloria tried to reassure Muslim residents in his city.
9: We will do everything it takes to make sure that you can feel safe in this city. And no resource will be spared in making sure that our religious institutions and locations are protected in this sensitive time.
8: Police are attempting to determine a specific motive, but for now they are treating it as a hate crime. Steve Futterman, CBC News, Los Angeles.
7: A California jury has tossed out Elon Musk's lawsuit against tech giant OpenAI. It found the billionaire waited too long to sue and exceeded the statute of limitations. Musk co-founded and funded OpenAI a decade ago as a nonprofit artificial intelligence research lab. He left in 2018 and started his own AI company. Musk accuses OpenAI's CEO, Sam Altman, of switching into a money-making mode once he'd left the company. But OpenAI lawyer Bill Savitt says the lawsuit was meant to sabotage a competitor.
10: Mr. Musk can bring his claims and he can tell his stories. But what the nine members of this jury found is that his stories were just that, stories, not facts.
7: Musk says he will appeal. The Trump administration is walking away from a decades-old advisory board focused on defense cooperation with Canada. The Pentagon says it's pausing its participation in the Permanent Joint Board on Defense. U.S. Undersecretary of War Elbridge Colby accuses Canada of failing to meet its commitments to shared North American defense. For decades, the board has held meetings on issues such as Arctic security and air and sea defense. Three off-duty Toronto police officers are facing charges in Barcelona. Catalan police confirmed to CBC News two are charged with sexual assault and assault causing injuries, and the third with resisting arrest. Toronto police say the officers were on vacation and were not traveling in any official capacity. One of them has been suspended from duty upon his return to Canada, and the service says the other two will be suspended as well once they come back. Renowned Cree cellist and composer Chris Dirksen has died at age 45. The artist is being remembered as a trailblazer and a pillar of the Indigenous classical music community. Wallace Snowden has more.
11: Chris Dirksen was in a genre all their own. The Cree cellist and composer blended classical music with traditional Indigenous songs and sounds. These genre-defying compositions and dedication to the craft made Dirksen a mainstay of symphony stages in Canada and beyond. Tributes are pouring in. Dirksen died over the weekend, fatally injured in a crash on a northern Alberta highway. According to reports from friends and family, Dirksen was returning home from their father's funeral in Tall Cree First Nation. Former collaborators and friends are remembering the composer for their kindness and rare talent. The Edmonton Symphony Orchestra issued a statement saying Dirksen's music carried strength, emotion, and connection, and left an indelible mark on audiences across Canada. Wallace Snowden, CBC News, Edmonton.
7: And that is the World This Hour. For CBC News, I'm Gina Louise Phillips.
12: This is your Environment Canada weather update. I'm Addie Ryan. It's cloudy across the island this evening. A chance of showers in the St. John's and Terra Nova areas tonight. Light northwest winds and temperatures steady around 3 degrees this evening. In Happy Valley Goose Bay, there's a chance of flurries and low of 0 overnight. Chance of flurries in Labrador West as well, low around minus 3. That's your weather update. I'm Addie Ryan.
13: This is Ideas, and I'm Nala Ayed. Now get ready for 10 seconds of pure joy. It's just fantastic. But what exactly is that?
14: That is a video of a baby laughing at an ostrich, and it always makes me laugh.
13: And it's also a strange human behavior.
15: A big belly laugh is like a scream and people throw their head back.
14: Imagine you were an alien and you came to Earth and you heard these sounds.
13: This is Ideas contributor Peter Brown.
14: You'd hear these weird honking noises. You'd see people gasping and then falling over. And then others would start making the same honking noises and falling over. You'd have to wonder, what is this behavior? What's the point of it?
16: You don't care what you look like. You don't care what you sound like. There's no control.
13: Peter Brown's documentary is called Laughing Matters, The Science of Laughter.
14: And when you get right down to it, the biggest question is, what is a laugh?
17: Your face is contorted. I think if you saw it, to be honest, and you muted the audio, it might look terrifying, though.
18: So if someone's really laughing hard, they can barely make a noise sometimes. You start to get spasm sounds when you get these big movements in the intercostal muscles run into each other and you just get a kind of sound. You get guttural whistles. You get squeaks. You can get snorts as people are desperately trying to pull air back in. As long as there's a ha, ha, ha, ha, we hear laughter. But laughter itself is a lot more than that, or can be.
14: Sophie Scott directs the Institute for Cognitive Neuroscience at University College London. She spent most of her career studying laughter and what it communicates.
18: First of all, it's a nonverbal emotional expression. And those are interesting because they are things we make when we are in stronger emotional conditions than words are good enough for. So if you are properly scared, you'll scream. If you are really, really upset by something, you will probably start sobbing. And in terms of the emotion that's behind laughter, I think it's a particular kind of social joy.
14: Social joy? I hadn't thought of laughter that way.
18: It's a joy that you find when you are with people whom you like, who you love, who you want to play with, who you want to share positive emotions with. It can happen when you're on your own, but it pretty much mostly happens in the company of others. So it's a sort of social joyfulness.
14: The social joyfulness Sophie Scott is talking about appears to be universal. It transcends language and culture.
18: As long as you have the sort of shape of the sound of laughter, people hear laughter. It's quite extraordinary. And it was the only positive emotion that we tested that was cross-culturally recognized. So my PhD student, Lisa Sota, did several trips to Namibia where she was looking at the recognition of emotion from the voice and to what extent any of this might be cross-culturally meaningful. And again, laughter was the only positive sound that fell out. And all of these things started to make us think, hang on, this is quite unusual. We've got something different here. And that I always say that laughter was hiding in plain sight. It was basically saying, look, I'm a very different thing. You haven't seen anything like me before.
19: What's weird about laughter is it doesn't seem to have any survival benefit at all. In fact, it seems to be disabling. When you laugh, for example, you lose muscle tension in your upper body. So you can't wrestle or throw somebody to the ground or even throw a rock. The ha ha ha has air running in and out of your lungs really quickly in your diaphragm. And all of this stuff seems utterly inappropriate.
14: John Morrell is professor emeritus in philosophy at the College of William and Mary in Virginia. He's written 6 books about laughter and humor.
19: Say it's 20,000 years ago and we all live in caves. Cave A has people who haven't developed humor yet. And Cave B has these people who can laugh about things. Well, wouldn't Cave A be better off than Cave B? People who would, for example, see some wild animal and laugh about it, how could it be of value?
14: He raises a great question. Why would we evolve a behavior that leaves us unable to stand or even breathe? The first clue is found in the sound of our laughter. That laughter contains a link in an evolutionary chain that goes back millions of years, according to Marina Davila Ross.
20: Sometimes when I listen to a human laugh, I identify them with a specific ape. I could say somebody laughs a little bit more like a gorilla or somebody laughs more like an orangutan.
14: Dr. Davila Ross is a comparative psychologist. Her signature achievement was proving that there's a direct line from this orangutan laugh to this. And yes, she says that apes laugh. Not that they do something like laughter. They actually laugh.
20: We are quite convinced that great apes laugh because we examined all of the great apes and we treated the acoustic data like a geneticist would treat genetic data in order to make conclusions about evolutionary relationships.
14: Dr. Davila Ross traced our laughter backwards about 13 million years to a time before humans, before even the great apes. And the research she conducted is called phylogenetic analysis.
20: Phylogeny is the study of evolutionary relationships.
14: Phylogenetic analysis examines the features of a species to see how they're related in the evolutionary progression.
20: And by conducting specific analysis that lead to evolutionary trees, we can assess with, for instance, acoustic data or typically genetic data, how species relate to one another. Whoa. I've collected long calls of male orangutans throughout Borneo and also obtained recordings from my colleagues in Sumatra and from Borneo. And we use then the acoustic data in order to reconstruct evolutionary relationships.
14: Her research into the sonic properties of laughter began with tickling. She asked animal keepers all over the world to tickle the great apes in their care. And she had human mothers tickle their babies. Then she compared the sounds of all the tickled creatures.
20: I just systematically coded the recordings and then put it into a phylogenetic analysis. And the phylogenetic tree told us which one is the more rudimentary laughter, how are they connected with each other, how are they connected with human laughter. You develop trees that provide the simplest explanation, the fewest number of evolutionary steps. And the fewest number of evolutionary steps means here, bonobos and chimpanzees were closest to humans, orangutans were furthest away, and in the middle, there were the gorillas.
14: So this is what millions of years of evolution sounds like in reverse order.
20: The ancestral ape laughter about 13 million years ago must have sounded very similar to the orangutan laughter. Very rudimentary, very simple in its form. It's just one call element, a very simple structure that resembles just breathing out in a grunt-like way.
14: So that's what laughter sounded like roughly 13 million years ago. And then it changed.
20: About 5 to 8 million years ago, that's probably where laughter became more complex.
14: If you picture the evolutionary tree, there's one branch where orangutans are all alone. The other branch leads to the rest of the great apes and eventually to humans. On this more populated branch of the tree, the first ape you find is the closest relative of the orangutan, the gorilla.
20: Gorilla laughter is more of a staccato-like laughter. It has many call elements close to one another, and it's often produced while they're exhaling. There's less of a panting there. So laughter is produced for a longer period of time in comparison to the orangutans.
14: Now jump ahead another few million years, and the tree branch is off again. Gorillas are in one branch, and down the other branch, we find chimpanzees and our nearest kin, bonobos.
20: Roughly speaking, within 5 to 3 million years ago, laughter became even more complex in its temporal pattern and its acoustic structure or spectral structure. And bonobos or chimpanzees next to that produce laugh sounds that are more complex in their temporal patterns that can be quickly produced. Often, particularly chimpanzees are producing panting laughter. The panting comes from this inhalation and exhalation. And while inhaling, producing the sound, and while exhaling, producing the sound. Bonobos can also do that. They can also produce a lot of very interesting elements. The acoustic structure is more complex than that of a gorilla.
14: And finally, the tree branches off one last time. And this is where we live, nearest to bonobos and chimpanzees, with gorillas farther away from us, and farthest away, orangutans. Human laughter is characterized by one of the key features Marina Davila Ross is constantly listening for, voicing.
20: Voicing is what makes laughter sound so melodic, this ha-ha type or this hey-hey type of laughter. It has many quickly changing bits in the acoustic structure and makes it even more complex than a chimpanzee laugh or a bonobo laugh.
14: Listen again to the sound of the bonobo. And now the human baby. Uncanny, isn't it? They're both a long way from the orangutan. Millions of years away. But all of those calls were produced the same way, by tickling. Laughter is the sound of play.
4: Primates, like all mammals, and especially juveniles and infants, they play with one another. And play is rough and tumble play. It's wrestling, growing on another, hitting one another, grabbing one another, chasing one another.
14: That's legendary Dutch primatologist Jan van Hoof. He studied chimps at play and was the first to document what he called the play face.
4: It's in fact a kind of mock fighting. It exercises the animal and the animals get experience, but that is not why they do it. They do it for fun. They do it for fun. And when two animals play, they accompany it regularly with a play face and a particular vocalization, which tells them, hi, what we are doing now is just for fun. It's just for fun. But don't take it seriously. It is for fun. And they do that by opening their mouth very widely and making kind of short breathing sounds that sound like... And you can hear that. And that is indeed, it is homologous. It is similar to our human laughter.
14: Philosopher John Morrell.
19: Without a bass signal, animals that are mock attacking another animal might very well be taken as a real attack. And in that case, they would get hurt. If I just reached over, grabbed your arm, and started to bite you without indicating that I'm just fooling around, you could hurt me. And especially in animals.
14: Great apes aren't alone in voicing play signals. In several famous studies, researchers tickled rats.
18: Rats laugh, and this is work done by Jan Panksepp. So he found that rats laugh when they're tickled and they laugh when they're playing. So showing the same characteristics as chimps and humans. It's a different sort of sound.
14: Here's what a rat laughing sounds like. Okay, you don't have to turn that up. A rat's chirping laughter is actually beyond the range of human hearing. So here's what it sounds like when it's brought down into our auditory range.
18: And they make it when they want to be tickled. Or there were studies last year where they taught rats to play hide and seek with a human. And the rats would make the sound when they got found. And they would make the sound when they were looking for the human. And it was associated with this fantastic behavior called Freudensprung, where they jump up and down and they squeak. So I'm a delighted rat, it seems to me. Woo! But interestingly, when they're trying to hide from you, they stop making it. Like, oh, no, don't laugh now. I'm going to get found, you know. So that's already pretty complex in the rats. And there were these studies in the US last year where they studied rats who'd been devocalized, so rats who cannot make any sound. All mammals pretty much make sounds in the same way. They vibrate the vocal folds. These rats can't. So they can't laugh because they can't make any sounds. Now, they are very social rats and they play with the other rats. Rats play a lot. That's an affiliative behavior. The other rats want to play with them. It's not that they are disliked by the other rats. But when they are playing, these devocalized rats are more likely to get bitten because one of the roles of laughter in play is to show that you're still playing. And if you can't show that, there's a very thin line between sort of rough and tumble and just straight out aggression. So they can't make the sound that would indicate that they were still playing. And consequently, it more often ends badly for them, which is incredibly complex. You can exactly imagine that scaling up to humans. Humans have difficulty with laughter, might often find that sort of thing going on. But if you think, well, if laughter is that complicated in rats, what on earth are the implications for us?
14: Well, one of the simplest implications for us humans is that babies also laugh so they don't get hurt during play.
19: Babies start to laugh at about 4 months, and the same things that they laugh at in the first 2 years or so are the things that chimps and gorillas laugh at.
14: John Morrell.
19: How do you get a baby to laugh? You do things like tickle, which is a mock attack. You blow bubbles on their belly. The stage at which babies most enjoy peekaboo is a stage at which they don't have what's called object constancy. That is, they don't know that something continues to exist when it's not around anymore. So for them, peekaboo isn't you're here and now your hands are over your face. Oh, you're here again. It's you're here, you're not here. And now you're here again. If this is a person who's taking care of them, that's dangerous. If the mother disappears and she's gone, well, if peekaboo lasted more than 5 seconds, the baby starts to cry.
14: Turns out we're not alone in this kind of behavior either. Jan van Hoof.
4: One of the things that we saw in our Arnhem chimpanzee colony is they, for instance, play peekaboo. I've seen a chimpanzee raise a towel, but when they had that in the enclosure and then lower it, it's a potentially threatening situation, anxiety-arousing situation. But immediately the joke is, it's not serious. It's for fun. You're being tricked. And the appreciation of that is done by showing the play face.

0: Marina Davila Ross, Jan van Hoef, and other researchers have drawn a straight line from humans back to great apes and rats. But over millions of years, we humans took the play signal we inherited and started putting it to other uses. Many psychologists and humor scholars believe that in early humans, laughter signaled something more than just play.
1: You think you're in danger, but suddenly you realize you're not in danger. You're ready to be afraid or angry or disgusted. Then you realize it's a false alarm. And laughter is the natural response there.
0: This is John Morrell again.
1: So my suggestion is laughter starts as a play signal among the apes. It develops in early humans as a play signal. And then they develop it for more sophisticated situations, like I think I'm in trouble. Oops, I'm not. You've experienced this in really simple ways when you're sometimes riding a bicycle and you think you're going to fall and suddenly you right yourself. But laughter is very common. So you're all set for a negative emotion, or you've started to feel a negative emotion, but now you realize that negative emotion isn't needed, and so you go to laughter. The nice thing about laughter is, physiologically in the body, and also psychologically, laughter and humor are the opposite of fear, anger, disgust, and sadness.
0: Laughter really is the opposite. Stress raises your blood pressure, heart rate, and stress hormones. Laughter lowers all of them. And when early humans were faced with uncertainty, this false alarm signal offered an alternative to the fight or flight instinct. It would be loud enough for everyone to hear, and it would spread quickly through the pack. So the false alarm theory offers a pretty good answer to one of my biggest questions about laughter. Why is it so contagious? Nothing makes me laugh like the sound of someone else laughing helplessly.
2: It shows this very strong priming effect in the brain. You can sort of see people getting ready to join in when they hear laughter, which they don't when they hear other really emotionally contagious sounds like disgust and fear. You know, if I sit here going, you'll start feeling a bit sick, I'll start feeling a bit sick, but you probably won't start joining in with me, whereas you do with laughter.
0: Sophie Scott and her colleagues measured that phenomenon. They had people listen to laughter while an MRI measured their brain activity. Just the sound of chuckling was enough to trigger neurons that control laughter and smiling. And what is the mechanism? What do you think is happening in the brain that primes us to laugh when we hear laughter?
2: Well, I think it's twofold. It's something that we learn to do. Babies show no contagious behaviors whatsoever. They blink only when they need to. They do not laugh when someone else laughs. They don't yawn when someone else yawns. We teach babies to do this. And certainly from a brain perspective, what you see when you see people listening to laughter, you can see very strong activation of motor areas in your brain that you would use if you were yourself to start laughing. Even if people don't laugh, you're seeing this kind of slight priming just towards doing that.
0: Over the ages, composers and musicians tried to capture that contagious quality of laughter. This is soprano Claudia Novikova performing the Tipsy Waltz from Offenbach's La Péricole. For me, this vintage recording is the closest a musical performance comes to capturing laughter and its infectious nature. If Offenbach is the artistic champion of capturing laughter in music, the commercial crown goes to the most infectious record from that same era. This is the OK Laughing Record, one of the most popular novelty records of all time. It was produced in Germany after the First World War and released in North America in 1922. That anonymous German tavern keeper and his wife were played in around 1 million households in North America. That record also had a lasting impact that you've heard thousands of times. The laugh track. First radio producers, then TV producers, found that the sound of audience laughter made their program seem funnier. And even when things aren't funny, people in groups can get each other laughing just by laughing.
3: My name is Gita. With Parkinson's disease. Very good. Very good. Yay! Anybody else want to share?
0: This is laughter yoga. Yes. People start saying ha ha ha in a group, and soon everyone is laughing.
4: I recently acquired insulin-dependent diabetes.
5: 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You can also find us on the CBC Listen app or wherever you get your podcasts. I'm Nala Ayed. Laughter is so basic to being human that it's easy to overlook. But what exactly is it? And why do we even laugh in the first place? Contributor Peter Brown tries to answer those questions in his documentary, Laughing Matters.
0: So we know this much. We inherited laughter as a play signal from our evolutionary ancestors. We're wired to respond to some affiliative behaviors, including laughter. And that's why laughter may have been useful to us as a false alarm signal. It's loud and it spreads quickly. But for me, there's one aspect of laughter that evolutionary theories have a harder time explaining. Because laughter is more than just contagious. It can leave you absolutely helpless.
2: It stops the muscle, the brain control and spine control that's leading to metabolic breathing. So, you know, normal staying alive breathing. It stops you speaking. If you, there are several good examples on the radio and on TV of like news presenters desperately trying to keep talking while they are laughing. And most of the time, the laughter wins.
6: What's happening in the course of the next hour? Well, first up after the news.
2: So there's one from the Today programme, which is a very serious news programme in the UK. One of the hosts, James Naugherty, was talking about an upcoming interview with Jeremy Hunt, the culture secretary.
6: Well, first up after the news, we're going to be talking to Jeremy Hunt, the culture secretary, about broadband.
2: And he called him, yeah.
6: It's 8 o'clock on Monday, the 6th.
2: He just then has about a minute because he has to talk. There's no one else in the studio. He has to keep talking. He sounds like he's having a fight with a pig.
6: Every community in Britain has been promised that it'll have access to the fastest broadband networks within 5 years. Excuse me. And Egypt has called in international shark experts to investigate a series of attacks in the Red Sea. Pardon me.
2: And he says, oh, sorry, I've got hiccups. He manifestly are laughing. It's beautiful. Or one where there's a man and a woman interviewing the swimmer, Ryan Lochte, and they're talking to him about a new television programme, which is going to be like a reality TV programme about his life.
7: I mean, there's so much more to me than swimming. I like to go dancing, hang out with my friends. I like doing fun stuff like playing basketball, skateboarding.
2: And they come back to the studio and they just start screaming. They're like, what are they going to put in the programme? He's so boring.
8: Okay, Ryan, good luck to you. We'll be watching.
7: Thank you.
8: Seriously, how are they going to get enough material? What was the question that stumped him?
0: We've all been there. You can't breathe. You can't stand.
2: You also become very, very weak. You know, if a tiger came in at that point, there would be a short span of time and there wouldn't be very much you could do about that. So I'd say from an evolutionary point of view, that's hard to justify unless the opposite's true. We don't laugh like that just anywhere and with anybody. You're sort of saying, I feel safe enough with you. I am comfortable enough with you that I would let myself be this vulnerable around you. And I suspect, that again, that's where a lot of its power lies. Laughter's as much of an index about where you are and who you're with and how you feel about them as it is to do with anything that's actually caused the laughter.

0: we see that the lion has brought down a gazelle, and the lions are just eating away. They're stuffing themselves with the gazelle. And we know that a lion that's full isn't going to attack us. So at this point, false alarm, we might laugh. Now, if we don't have language yet, that whole thing just disappears right away.
1: When we stand up, our laughter is transformed. It sounds different. We can control our breathing. So now we can laugh longer on an out-breath and generate a greater variety of sounds. And that same breath control also gives us the ability to speak. So we have more to laugh about.
0: One of the things that I think happened very early in humor is exaggeration. Suppose we saw four lion tails, but then we got up close and we saw the lions are eating the gazelle. If we get back to camp and we said, you remember when we got to the clearing, there were, now I could say four, but wouldn't it be better if I said 10? Or we do this today, we say there were millions of cars in the parking lot. So one of the first things I think happened is people had funny experiences. They enjoyed it with other people, and then they shared it with the wider tribe.
1: But why is the tribe laughing in the first place? They didn't see the lion's tails, so what makes the story funny? For thousands of years, philosophers, theologians, and thinkers of all stripes have been offering theories about what makes something funny. What most of those accounts have in common is this.
2: Surprise!
1: Whether you call it a psychological shift or a violation of expectations or a punchline, something unexpected happens. Our brains process that surprise, and then we laugh. A psychology experiment from the early 1980s offers a perfect illustration of the way we react to surprise, the Lambert-Deckers experiment.
0: In the Lambert-Deckers experiment, people are asked to pick up pairs of weights, and all of the weights look the same.
1: John Morrell.
0: They look like metal blocks on a table. So this looks completely unsurprising and boring. You pick up a couple of weights, and then you're told, okay, now move to the right, pick up the next pair. By about the third or fourth pair, you're bored. But the fifth pair either weighs 10 times as much or 1/10 as much as the first, and almost everybody laughs. So to me, this is the pure incongruity of your expectations were violated. Obviously, the situation is utterly benign. You're not being tested on this. You're not being evaluated. Nobody's going to get hurt. So you are surprised, but you can enjoy it. And that's what laughter is.
1: So the input is a surprise, and the output is a laugh. Now it's time to attach some electrodes to your scalp and find out how you do that.
3: I'm most interested in how does the brain basically adapt the mechanisms it has for surprise and turn that into like a humor processing mechanism.
1: Scott Weems is a cognitive neuroscientist and the author of Ha! The Science of When We Laugh and Why.
3: First, I would like to know what part of the brain recognizes the joke, what part gets that something has happened that you weren't expecting in normal dialogue. And then, you know, that's the beginning. And then after that, what do you do with it? How do you make sense of that Groucho Marx line or, you know, whatever it is you've just encountered and aren't fully getting? And so for humor, that's kind of where it starts with me is this, it's a matter of conflict and surprise, at least in the way I see it.
1: There's still a lot to discover about the neuroscience of laughter, but we're starting to gather clues thanks to high-tech tools like MRIs that allow us to track brain activity.
3: If you're listening to a joke, you'll definitely have auditory parts of the brain active. A whole bunch of other areas reasoning too. Visual jokes, you know, like cartoons will have visual areas. Pretty much always there'll be some frontal lobe involvement. That's our problem-solving area. That's MRI kind of findings. There's also a tool called the EEG, electroencephalogram. And it works differently in that it doesn't really tell you so much where. I mean, it can tell you, you could see where electrical activity is produced on the brain, but not highly localized. So you're looking at general regions a little more than down to the millimeter kind of, you know, resolution. And it is really useful because it can look at changes in electrical activity over the course of thousandths of a second. And for a joke, which might last half a second or a second or two, you know, sometimes if it's a one-liner, it's really quick. it's happening in a few seconds or less. Some of the most productive tools use a combination of both.

0: So you're looking at what parts of the brain where are active and in what order.
1: Scott Weems breaks down what happens whenever we hear a punchline or twist into three phases. First, the constructing phase, when the brain tries to make sense of what it just heard. Second, the reckoning phase, when we sort through all the options and discard the incorrect solutions. And third, the resolving phase, when we get it.
0: It's that last stage that I think a lot of people miss, and that was, to me, kind of the most interesting. I call it resolving, because what you're trying to do is you're trying to resolve the punchline. You're trying to get, what did I just encounter with that joke? You're trying to make sense of it. If it's a Groucho Marx line.
2: I once shot an elephant in my pajamas. How he got in my pajamas, I'll never know.
0: You're trying to figure out who's wearing the pajamas, and every joke needs to have a destination. If you don't have some sort of new way of thinking that the punchline has directed you to, then you've probably not heard a joke. You've probably just heard an interesting story or just surprises you. It's not necessarily funny.
1: Researchers have measured what's happening in our brain as we work through that process.
0: The first EEG response you see with a joke, typically it's called a P300. And you call it that because it's a positive deflection, like a positive electric spike, about 300 milliseconds, a third of a second, after you've heard the punchline. That's your surprise response. It comes among other regions of the brain that might be implicated with that. A big region is the anterior cingulate. It's basically the surprise processor in the brain. I look at it as like an error detection mechanism. It tells you if whatever you were expecting to happen didn't. And so, you know, a third of a second after hearing a punchline, you get that surprise. And if you're looking at the electrical activity over someone's brain, you can see a positive spike. Anything that is out of the ordinary gets you that surprise response. But what you need to actually have a joke and a funny punchline, you get a processing about 100 milliseconds after that, and generally researchers will call that an N400. It's a negative spike, and it's, like I said, 100 milliseconds later. And you see that as a more of a cognitive processing kind of stage. You see an N400 for a lot of different cognitive behaviors, most of them having to do with just understanding, for a lack of a better word. So the surprise alone isn't going to be rewarding enough to give you like a dopamine response in the brain. What you need is you need that surprise, and then you need that figuring out that, okay, Groucho Marx is not the one wearing pajamas. Oh, I get it.
2: I once shot an elephant in my pajamas. How he got in my pajamas, I'll never know.
1: Forgive me for using technical jargon here, but this is where the researchers use two scientific terms. Aha and ha-ha. Ha-ha is the moment we laugh at a joke. But first, there has to be an aha, the reckoning phase, the moment we get it.
0: Anytime you get something, you have an aha moment and you feel like you figured things out. That's when you see a response like the N400. So again, it comes down to both a surprise and a destination. You get a squirt of dopamine because that's your brain rewarding you for getting it.
1: Let's give your anterior cingulate a workout with an aha moment, with a puzzle from Scott Weems.
0: I'm going to read three words, and I want you to tell me what word connects them all. So if I tell you to think about the words tooth, potato, and heart, what word is linked to all three of those words?
1: That's tooth, potato, and heart. You have 5 seconds. 5, 4, 3, 2, 1. The answer is sweet. Sweet tooth, sweet potato, sweetheart.
0: If you ask people, what's the first word that comes to mind when I say tooth? Ache is pretty high up there. Heart ache is also a really common word. You know, heart ache is a word we hear of. Potato ache is, of course, not a thing at all. The thing you have to do when you get something like that is you need to sometimes ignore the first word that comes to mind. And instead think of like the third, fifth, or maybe the 10th word that comes to mind. Because you don't need to just solve one, you need to solve all three. And so doing that requires shutting up the wrong answers and letting the right answer basically shine through. So basically telling the part of the brain to shut up and letting other parts speak up is the quintessential anterior cingulate activity.
1: You can have an aha moment without ha-ha, like when you solve a crossword puzzle, but you can't have a ha-ha moment without an aha moment. You have to have that cognitive shift.

0: I have another surprise for you. Most of the time when we're laughing, this whole process, from a comic setup to a punchline to a surprise to resolution in the brain, doesn't happen. Somewhere along the evolutionary road, we developed a second kind of laugh. Research has shown that 90% of our laughter has nothing to do with jokes. It's overwhelmingly a sign of affection or affiliation or belonging to a group. Sophie Scott calls it communicative or affiliative laughter.
1: We have these what are called lateral motor areas, which are associated with very, very fine controlled use of the articulators, such as for speech or song or beatboxing or anything else we do with our voices, that which you only find in humans. So we have these parallel systems. We've got this voluntary system for talking, for singing, for beatboxing, for impressions, for everything else that we can do with our voice. And then this older pathway associated with involuntary, often emotional, reactive sounds. Most other mammals only use this older system. We have this extra system. And what I suspect is we have two different kinds of laughter that reflect this.
0: I'm going to play you the sound of the same person laughing twice. Try spotting the social laughter versus the spontaneous real laughter. Here's one. And here's the other. The genuine spontaneous laugh was the first one. And now which is the spontaneous laugh? This one? Or this one? That time it was the second. Where spontaneous laughter stops us cold, communicative laughter slides into the flow of speech.
1: And in fact, if you look at the rhythm of sentences, what people do in conversation, which is where most of this laughter happens, people laugh at the end of sentences and they laugh at the end of turns. And what people do is they laugh together at those points. They look to people having sign language conversations where, in theory, you could laugh all the way through because most of the communicative burden is happening with your hands, and you don't. You do the exact same thing. You laugh at the end of the sentences. You laugh at the end of the turn. So it's actually incredibly tightly coordinated as part of that conversational interaction, which again makes it look more like the speechy bits of that interaction or the signy bits of that interaction.
0: And you've pointed out, and I hadn't even thought about this, when I'm laughing helplessly, I make a high-pitched sound, that even the pitch of the laughter is different.
1: Yes. I mean, I have an extremely high-pitched laugh. I could never sing that way. I'd love to be able to sing that high. What you're seeing is you start generating these massive forces when you laugh really hard. And that's driving the pitch up. But the involuntary aspect is the fact that this is generating forces you couldn't produce voluntarily.
0: Our brain appears to interpret spontaneous laughter as sound and communicative laughter as speech. Of course, if laughter is communicative, it follows that it can communicate widely different things. As in, there's laughing with, and then there's laughing at.
1: If you think you're being laughed at, it's one of the most socially appalling things that can happen to you. It's awful. That really terrifying bit in Goodfellas when Joe Pesci's character is telling a joke and everyone's laughing and laughing and laughing. And then he goes, am I a joke to you? Am I a joke to you? Why are you laughing at me?
2: I'm funny how? I mean, funny like I'm a clown. I amuse you. What do you mean funny? Funny how? How am I funny?
1: But the panic, the absolute visceral panic.
3: You know how you tell a story? What?
2: How do I know? You said I'm funny.
1: Until he lets them off the hook.
2: I almost had him.
1: It's one of the most anxiety-provoking bits of film I've ever seen.
0: That menacing laughter rings through our culture. Joaquin Phoenix in Joker. Sideshow Bob from The Simpsons. And the best of them all, Cruella de Vil from 101 Dalmatians. So while laughter can be social, it can also be antisocial. So this is where I become all earnest. But at least I waited until the very end. You're welcome. Laughter is central to human culture and civilization. But humor, as a subject of study, hasn't traditionally been well respected. And as John Morell likes to say,
4: in traditional schools, a kid who's good at art might be sent to the art room, and a kid who's got some musical talent might be lucky and go to the music room, but a kid who's got a good sense of humor is sent to the principal's office.
0: But he believes that laughter reveals one of humanity's best qualities.
4: The biggest thing I think it reveals is human resilience. We can live in heat, we can live in cold, and we've adapted ourselves amazingly to different climates. Some people even want to put us on other planets now. I think humor and human creative thinking, the human problem solving, I think are closely related. And when I think of the people that I know who've got very little sense of humor, they're also not creative thinkers. They're not good problem solvers. The ability to laugh about things shows the ability to suddenly shift your perspective and look at things in a new way. And I think those are strongly linked. So creativity and humor go together. And humans are amazingly creative compared to any other species.
0: Neuroscientist Scott Weems also believes that it's the getting of a joke that sets humanity apart.
5: We are built to be curious. If we are not curious about our world and constantly trying to find ways to adapt, we are probably less likely to pass on genes to future generations. And I think that's why humor is kind of so useful, is it's tapped into that in such a way that we can get at it very quickly.
6: We tried to remove the tusks, but they were embedded in so firmly that we couldn't budge them. Of course, in Alabama, the Tuscaloosa.
5: Groucho Marx's line, you know, it might just be a dozen words or more, but we still get at that confusion, that conflict, and that resolution sometimes very quickly. And we take pleasure in that. So it makes sense that we would be curiosity machines. We like learning new things and being surprised. There's a joy in waking up one morning and understanding what you thought, you know, you understood, and then realizing at the end of the day, nope, I understood it a little bit better today.
0: Personally, I feel there's something profound in giving ourselves over to laughter together. And comics Ivan Dekker, Sophie Buttle, Niall Sagan, Trent McClellan, and Carly Heffernan may talk about slaying an audience, but when they hear an audience laughing, they all believe something deeper is happening.
7: Laughing and rhythm.
8: Now more than ever, social media is designed to make you feel alone. It's a place where anonymous people can criticize and argue all the time. And even understanding that if people are on the surface very different than you, if you can both laugh at the same thing, it shows that you're not that different.
9: We love to feel part of a group and part of a tribe. And laughing together just tells everybody around you, yes, we all think the same thing. And, you know, you're not alone. And yeah, it's really beautiful.
10: You watch TV and, you know, everyone in the commercial has just a perfect life and a perfect family and yada, yada, when nothing in real life is like that. People are like, yeah, oh my God, yeah, right, you're right, I totally forgot. This is all totally ridiculous. It's obscene, absurd.
11: They'll recognize themselves or their dad or their wife or their husband or their kid in the stories that you're telling, and that makes it human. That allows us to feel connected in that moment. And I think that's one of the most powerful moments of connection you can feel anywhere.
12: When we laugh as an audience together, it's the closest we come to telepathy.
13: That wave of laughter that connects us, it doesn't know gender, and it doesn't know race, and it doesn't know class or privilege. It has connected this unique group of people in this moment in a level of humanity that I think is aspirational to live from.
0: That last voice belongs to Ryan McMahon. He's a writer, podcaster, and comic. He's also Anishinaabe, and has done a lot of thinking about the way laughter appears in the Ojibwe language.
13: Bapi is the word that we use for laughter. Bapi, or Bapiwok, means they are laughing, Bapiwok. And the Ojibwe language in particular is a verb-based language, so it's an active language. When we speak our language, we're talking about the things we're actually doing. And so there's different ways that you can use the word Bapi, or Bapi Wok, or Bapi De Wok, which means they're laughing at each other. Ba Ga Ma Pi, which means they show up laughing. What really shines for me when you look at the language around the word laugh is that the laughter is not at your expense. You're in on it.
0: When you were saying that, what popped into my head was there's a neuroscientist named Sophie Scott, who I interviewed for this. And when I asked her, what is a laugh? She said, laughter to me is a kind of social joy.
1: I think it's a particular kind of social joy.
0: And it sounds like that's exactly what you're talking about.
13: I think she nailed it. I think she's probably an Anishinaabe. And if she's not, tell her to call me and I'll get her a status card from Kuchiching First Nation, Northwestern Ontario, Treaty 3. She's in.
1: That's incredible. Oh, what a lovely quote. That's lovely.
0: I mean, I just had to call Sophie Scott to play her that comment from Ryan McMahon and to ask her to do this next thing. I know that you can do a very good Northern English accent because that's where you're from. How would you say Anishinaabe?
1: Anishinaabe. They won't want me now.
0: So it's only fitting that the last word on laughter goes to cognitive neuroscientist and honorary Anishinaabe, Sophie Scott.
1: 22 years ago, my father was taken desperately ill. I mean, like really ill. Was dying, was incredibly unwell. And we were all sat around in a hospital waiting for someone to do something and nothing was happening. And we were all just getting, we'd kind of moved through anxiety and just in this kind of silence. And my father suddenly said, we've laughed a lot, haven't we? And I said, yes, we have. And I thought at the time, I thought, well, I don't know. I didn't quite understand why he said it. And then of course, you know, he actually made it through that afternoon and had another happy 14 years of life. So that's fine. But then the interim, I started, you know, it wasn't the end of a story. The more I worked with laughter, that kind of thoughts comment was always at the back of my mind. And now, of course, I think he was right. You know, if you can look back at a life that feels like it had a lot of laughter in it, that actually for you means that you probably were, you know, at least, you know, if nothing else, given that one day we all die, the days before that death should be filled with as much happiness and laughter as possible, because what else is there?
14: 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Nikola Lukšić is the senior producer. The executive producer of Ideas is Greg Kelly.
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19: When the legendary singer-songwriter Angélique Kidjo's first album got successful, she was forced to flee her home country of Benin. She'll tell you that incredible story of how she snuck out of the country and how that moment has shaped everything she's done since.
20: From CBC News, The World This Hour, I'm Gina Louise Phillips.